0: gap in the legislation.
1: As it stands, vulnerable sectors checks aren't required for all camp workers in Ontario. Some organizations do them voluntarily, but what actions they take after is up to them. The Premier's office responded, stating it would look to make criminal background checks mandatory for all summer camps. Gibbs remains in an administrative role with Durham Police. He is scheduled to be sentenced for the assaults next month. Christian DeVino, CBC News, Lindsay, Ontario.
2: The Crown is appealing a rare post-verdict mistrial in Frank Stronach's Toronto sexual assault conviction. The 93-year-old billionaire was found guilty in June on two sexual offenses, which date back decades. Weeks later, a Superior Court justice ordered a mistrial on one of those counts in light of new evidence brought forward by Stronach's defense lawyer. The Crown argues the judge made several mistakes in declaring the mistrial and is asking the Ontario Court of Appeal to reinstate the conviction. And that is your World This Hour. From CBC News, I'm Sarah McMillan. I'm Sarah Penton. You're listening to CBC Radio 1, and this is Radio West. Coming up in the next hour of the program, his business didn't burn, but his market did. We'll hear from the owner of Bliss Bakery in Peachland, who is calling for support for businesses affected by disasters like wildfires. That conversation first up on the program. Also later on the show, a growing number of digital tools are offering to help people deal with emotionally uncomfortable situations like breakups and apologies. But what is the impact of relying on these tools? We'll check in with our tech columnist, Takara Small. Right now in Kelowna, it is hazy-ish, but kind of sunny. You can see the blue sky, at least. We're sitting at 33 right now in Kelowna. It's 34 in Kamloops. Prince George, sunny and 24 degrees. 14 right now in Prince Rupert. Nelson's at 33. And again, we have those yellow air quality warnings for a good chunk of the southern portion of the province. Let's head next to our Vancouver newsroom, and Amelia John has some of the day's news headlines.
3: We're hearing from residents of Summerland, many of whom have been returning home today after being forced to leave because of wildfire. Meanwhile, officials are warning people that wildfire season isn't over yet and dry conditions are expected to continue into September. And we're learning more about a dramatic rescue off the West Coast where a cruise ship passenger had to be airlifted to hospital. More local news coming up at the bottom of the hour.
2: Thank you very much, Amelia John, on our news desk this afternoon. Let's have a look at what's happening out and about on the roads. Dana Kelly, happy Tuesday.
4: Hello, happy Tuesday. So Highway 1 still closed in both directions through the Fraser Canyon due to that wildfire. So it's closed. It's burning north of Hell's Gate, so it's still close to the proximity of the highway. So the southbound closure is about south of Boston Bar. The northbound closure starts in Yale. And so Drive BC did want to remind people that that is closure is still very much in effect. And so you can use either Highway 3 or Highway 5 as an alternate route. Highway 97 through between Penticton and Peachland is open, but there is no stopping in or exiting into evacuation order areas. So there will be workers that are there and emergency info. So make sure you do follow the directions and the crews just to make sure that everything is nice and safe, but no stopping through Highway 97 if you're traveling through there. And West Side Road north of West Kelowna is open, but there is still that wildfire in that area. So there's no stopping between Irish Creek Road and Co-Masket Road. And so Drive BC also says to use caution and to avoid non-essential travel through that area. Only local travel only, as they're still continuing to deal with the wildfire in that area. So, you know, the directions are check Drive BC before you hit the road. It is the most important key to traveling in BC right now. So, but if you see anything and you want us to pass on the message, we can do so. 1-855-222-5775 or radiowest@cbc.ca.
2: Thank you very much, Dana Kelly. Very busy on the other side of the glass. Much obliged. Up next on the program, the owner of a prominent bakery in Peachland is calling for support for businesses hard hit by wildfires. Barry O owns Bliss Bakery and Bistro. He says his sales have fallen 60 to 75% since the Bald Range fire broke out more than a week ago. He says he's had to cut staff hours and throw out thousands of dollars worth of food. He's written an open letter to the province asking for support, not just for businesses that burned down, but for those that may have to close their doors because of the fires. Barry O is on the line with us now via video call. Barry, hello.
5: Hello, how are you?
2: I'm well, thanks. So walk us through what happened to your business in those first few days after the Bald Range fire broke out.
5: Yeah, it was very interesting, actually. I was actually baking that night, I think it was the 7th of August, and I got the alert on my phone, as I'm sure a lot of people got shocked out of bed by, that the fire was going through and there were evacuations. And my wife got the alert, she was asleep at the time. And we were actually focusing on fundraising for the evacuees. That was our first reaction, as we're going to do a fundraiser at the store starting Saturday morning. So she was getting it set up in the system. And it hadn't even occurred to me that our sales would be impacted by it. You live in the Okanagan, you deal with smoke sometimes, you deal with wildfires. And even though I've been evacuated, it's been a long time since my business has been in danger as a result of one of the wildfires. So right away on Saturday morning, it became very, very apparent very quickly that it was going to be a bad day. And sales were down 75% that day. I think most of our customers wanted to be on the patio to watch the water bombers and the helicopters, because it's a great place to watch them fill up. Mm. But sales didn't pick up. It stayed, even today, for example, between 60 and 75% reduction in sales. And that's happening to all of the businesses in the area. And I've spoken to a number of business owners, and they're in the same boat and kind of scratching our heads about what to do at this point.
2: Yeah. Now, to clarify, both your home and your business, neither one were evacuated, right?
5: No, the evacuation alert was, there was an evacuation alert in Peachland, and then there was a large area that was, evacuation order. Mm-hmm. And then there was a large area that was under alert. And we were a few blocks away from the alert zone, but never actually in the alert zone.
2: And just remind us, how important is August to your business?
5: So in the Okanagan, the tourist season is very, very important to many, many businesses, restaurants included. And we have about a 4-month season, and August is the busiest month of the year. And it started out great. The August long weekend was fantastic. We had a rally parade going through, and just a wonderful first week or so of August. And in August, we do about 4 times the sales we would do in a slow month like January or February. So it really sets us up so that we can survive through the winter.
2: Now, you've said, when we were speaking earlier, you said your business didn't burn, but your market did. Can you just tell me a little bit more about that?
5: Yeah, so we kind of got hit from a couple of different directions, obviously. The highway was closed down right away, as it should have been. A lot of our local business, and even the tourists, come from Penticton and Summerland, which is south of us. Now, of course, nobody wanted to be on the highway, or could be on the highway. And then, of course, the tourists themselves that would come to Kelowna or Peachland or West Kelowna, they canceled their vacations. Of course you would. There's an active wildfire in the area. So all of a sudden we had, we were hit with locals and tourists no longer a part of that mix. And our sales were more like, you know, what we would see in February or March, basically.
2: Yeah. And tell me a little bit more about what you're hearing from other businesses in the area.
5: So a good example across the way, there's something called Wibbit. If you're not familiar in the Okanagan, it's a wonderful floating set of castles for kids to play on. They've got them in Kelowna, Penticton, and they're packed. The kids love it. Parents come out. The kids are out there for hours playing and tiring themselves out. When I was there this afternoon, beautiful day, the smoke had cleared. It was 32 or 33 degrees on the water, and there was maybe a half dozen kids on the Wibbit. So a couple staff working there. I'm sure it's expensive to operate. They're very, very quiet. They're coming over for a coffee because they really don't need to be there, all of them, because they've got lifeguards and so forth. Other local restaurants are seeing drops, even in Peachland, of maybe as much as 80%. I know I saw that in a story earlier. And they're in the same boat as far as, you know, we're fully staffed for the summer, which is huge for us. And what do we do to help our staff? We try to be as fair as possible, but we have to cut hours.
2: And I understand that you had to throw out thousands of dollars worth of food.
5: Yeah, I contacted, as soon as I knew it was going to happen on Saturday, I contacted, I looked online, who do I give this food to? And I contacted the evacuation center at Royal LePage Center in West Kelowna. And they advised, yes, they are the main contact. And they were going to put the word out to the food banks, the senior centers, other evacuation centers, whether or not they would need the food. And I did hear back shortly after that the food banks were already building hampers. And, you know, thankfully they had enough food. They didn't have the capacity to take any more food. And so we basically had to accept the fact that we were going to have wasted food. We discounted heavily through the day, so we wouldn't waste it. But at the end of the day, you know, the end of the weekend, really, the 2 days of the weekend, there was a couple thousand dollars worth of food that had to be wasted.
2: So talk to me, there are some supports for businesses that face hardships as a result of fire, but talk to me what you're asking for from the province now. Where do you see the gaps?
5: So the first one is for my staff. I'm really concerned for these people that have worked with me for 5, 10, 12, 15 years, that they're taken care of. And I've got, you know, summer students that are trying to earn money for college. There is a work sharing program in available through employment insurance, but it's a program that the way it works basically is you would work, say, 20 hours a week and you would get a top up for EI to bring you to, I don't know, 37 or 38 hours, something of that nature. I'm not an expert. I make muffins for a living, so I'm learning as I go here. But the program is one that's not designed for this type of an environment. It's something that you have to apply for 6 weeks in advance. But in the past, the fire in 2017, 2018, the Jasper fire, a few other fires across the prairies, it's been altered short term, so it was available for staff right away that were affected by wildfires or disasters. But it hasn't happened. At this point, there hasn't been a change to that program. The other program is one that I was very interested in. It's called the Disaster Financial Assistance Program, DFA. And it's within the province of BC. It's funded by the province, funded by the federal government. And it kicks into play when there is a disaster and businesses or people are affected, specifically businesses maybe that don't have insurance, because we weren't evacuated. So I have no claim for insurance. So the disaster finance assistance is to help short term to make sure that the businesses can remain open, especially restaurants. We're vital for, you know, the firefighters and, of course, for our community that restaurants and bakeries stay open. But as of a couple of hours ago, I haven't checked this last hour, on that website, the province has not declared a disaster, even though we're in a provincial state of emergency. Literally says no events, no disaster events at this time.
2: So you don't have any recourse for any kind of support as a result of this fire, any kind of government support?
5: No. And I have put in an insurance claim, and I'm sure most businesses have at this point, but very, you know, they're very blunt. My business, my building was not under immediate threat. My building didn't burn, as I said, or my business didn't burn. But so there are no resources available for my staff or for myself to help the gap.
2: What would you like? I mean, you mentioned the help for staff. Tell me, like, for the business itself, what kind of support would you like to see?
5: So, I mean, I've been in business for 21 years. I survived COVID. I've been evacuated a couple times myself. I'll be here in December and January. The business will survive. I worry about losing my staff. So first and foremost, the number one thing I'd like to see is support so that my staff get paid. They can pay their rent. They don't leave town, heaven forbid. And if there is support available through the disaster relief or disaster finance relief program to help make up some of the sales, then yeah, I'm sure there's a lot of businesses in the Okanagan that would very much like to access that, not just in Peachland, but in Kelowna and Penticton. We've all been hit in the whole valley has been hit as a result of this fire. And I know that there's a lot of businesses that are really going to suffer as a result of what's happened.
2: And I emailed the province and just a few minutes ago got a response. And in part, it says the immediate focus remains on protecting people, properties and communities. But we also understand that local businesses are vital to the recovery and long term resilience of the region. Provincial staff are working closely with local governments, economic development organizations and emergency management partners to assess impacts and identify available supports for affected businesses. Have you heard anything from the province, and what do you make of this response here?
5: Yeah, I saw the response. I haven't heard anything from the province. I've contacted a lot of people, as you probably saw in my email trail, including a lot of business organizations across Canada who I have heard from. And they've advocated with, you know, local MPs at MLAs and so forth. The one thing that sticks out to me from the response from the Minister of Jobs and Economic Growth that responded, was she is referring to a disaster. So these particular engines, these funding programs, this help is available when there's been a disaster, but they haven't declared a disaster. So I totally agree with the main part of her statement. The people that are in the evacuation zone, the people that have lost their homes, they're number one priority. I absolutely agree. We're fundraising for the Red Cross right now, and we will continue to do so as long as we can. And we're discounting within store and then donating that money to the Red Cross. And so that part of the letter, I absolutely agree with. They are the number one priority. But we do need help, and our staff need help before winter hits, before it's too late. Basically, there's a lot of people whose income have been impacted right now.
2: Yeah. Well, Mary, I really appreciate you taking the time to walk us through this. And if you hear anything else or there's any updates, please do let us know.
5: Absolutely. Thanks for talking to me.
2: Take care and good luck. Bye-bye.
5: I know.
2: That's Barry Yeo, the owner of Bliss Bakery and Bistro in Peachland. We'd love to hear from you if you're a business owner or you work at a business that's been affected by the wildfires. You can email us at radiowest@cbc.ca. 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Or you can give us a shout at 1-855-222-5775. That's 1-855-222-5775. Well, up next, Blonde Diamond is a Vancouver-based quartet that creates a dreamy alt rock songs. They're playing a show this weekend in Golden. Here's Blonde Diamond featuring Dear Rogue and Love is a Shadow.

As Love is a Shadow by Blonde Diamond featuring Dear Rouge. Blonde Diamond will be playing in Golden on Saturday as part of the Golden Skybridge Summer Concert Series. 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And up next, another installment of the Great Radio West Writing Challenge.

0: It has been a tough summer for many people across BC. So many folks affected by the wildfires in the province. So our music columnist Dan Tate thought a writing contest might help to lift people's spirits. The goal of the Great Radio West Writing Challenge is just to write something. You could write anything, a song, a poem, a few lines of prose, whatever your heart needs at this moment in time. It doesn't have to be perfect. Doesn't even have to be good. It just has to be from you, and it has to be about something worth keeping. So take that prompt and just start writing. Send in an email with your submission or a voicemail to radiowest@cbc.ca if you want to send in a voice note. So the email address, radiowest@cbc.ca. You can also give us a shout at 1-855-222-5775. That's 1-855-222-5775. You got to get them in by noon tomorrow, though. That is 12 o'clock Pacific time. We will randomly draw a name from the entries for a special Dan Tate Radio West prize pack. And we're not picking based on merit. We're just going to see how many we have, and then we'll say, hey, some person in the office, pick a number between one and whatever. That's how we do our random draws. So that is how you can win a Radio West Dan Tate prize pack. Here's a couple more entries. We got this one from Ann Wise, who says, my 30-something daughter, Sarah, was working in Banff when the West Kelowna fire of 2017 came across the lake. Having been evacuated before, I live on Nighthawk Road in Lake Country, I began putting some things in the car. We'd been texting about the fire that night, so I asked Sarah if there was anything she'd like me to pack, although she doesn't live with me. Most of her belongings do. Curly was the reply, which prompted a poem of sorts. This is Ode to Curly. Little face turned into the pillow, away from the frightening dark. One arm extended, clutching Curly, holding him close. A cherished and trusted teddy bear, offering courage as you drift into sleep. Curly would always be there, fearless, soft, and stalwart, watching over your sweet sleeping self. Hope this brings a smile. Thank you for an always interesting program. And that was wonderful. Thank you so much for sending that along. Just makes my heart happy. Here's another one from Julie Rickman, who says it's entitled A Place to Stay Forever. It says, on that night, there was fire. Without warning, the eviction from homes and land to watch the falling ashes and the destruction of flame, sending them all into the care of neighbors, friends, strangers. S. in Pinkton, a place to stay forever. Neighbors, friends, forever beyond the ashes. Something worth keeping. Thank you so much for that beautiful entry as well. So again, get your submissions in for the Great Radio West Writing Challenge by noon on Wednesday. The writing prompt is something worth keeping. Again, the email radiowest@cbc.ca. 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Let's head over next to the CBC Business Desk with Hallie Cottenham.
1: Good afternoon. All eyes on Washington as trade negotiations are down to the wire. Canadian and American negotiators are expected to meet again today for these 11th hour talks. Sources are telling CBC that Prime Minister Mark Carney is scheduled to speak again to U.S. President Donald Trump later today by phone. Meanwhile, the U.S. Chamber of Commerce issued a statement today calling for Canada and the U.S. to cut a deal to avoid hurting businesses on both sides of the border. One of the key sticking points is automotive tariffs and counter tariffs. The U.S. was prepared to reduce the tariff on Canadian cars from 25 to 15% with any U.S. parts exempt. Some experts say a 15% tariff will still mean it's no longer profitable to produce cars in Canada. Others say we only have to survive that tariff until a new U.S. administration is in power in 2029. Unifor, which represents 18,000 auto workers, is calling for even tougher countermeasures, including export taxes on oil, potash, and critical minerals heading to the U.S. In other economic news, some key housing data was released today. The Canada Mortgage and Housing Corporation says the annual pace of housing starts in July fell 5% compared to June. And if you look at housing starts in cities and towns with a population of more than 10,000 people, CMHA says housing starts were down 19% compared with July of last year. Which brings me to the Canadian Real Estate Association report. CREA says the number of homes sold climbed 0.5% in July, but it was the fourth consecutive monthly gain. The story regionally is that sellers' markets are cooling off. That's true on the prairies, in Quebec, on the East Coast, and parts of BC. Meanwhile, CREA says home prices edged up slightly from June, but overall were down 3.3% year over year. Next, a story about an NHL hockey player and his battle with the tax man. Toronto Maple Leafs' John Tavares testified today in a Toronto tax court. It's over the tax treatment of his signing bonus dating back to 2018. That's when he left the New York Islanders for the Leafs. The Canada Revenue Agency says Tavares owes $8 million in back taxes on his $15 million signing bonus. CRA says that was employment income and therefore taxable at 50%. Tavares says it was an inducement to sign with the Leafs and therefore taxed in the U.S. at 15%, which he's already paid. Now, Tavares' seven-year contract was worth $77 million, of which 92% was to be paid as a signing bonus in annual installments. So on paper, his salary was under $1 million a year. And lots of NHLers and their teams will have eyes on this case. It's becoming increasingly common for players' salary to be relatively modest, but with enormous signing bonuses instead, which allows players to pay less tax. For CBC Radio, I'm Hallie Cottenham.
0: Thanks so much, Hallie Cottenham, on our CBC Business Desk. So lots to get to, including a full weather forecast coming up after the news. But first, though, our local news from the Vancouver Newsroom at 5:30 Pacific, 6:30 Mountain.
2: This is CBC News from Vancouver. Good afternoon, I'm Amelia John. Residents of Summerland have been returning home today after more than a week of being forced out by the threat of wildfire. Local leaders say structures have been damaged, but as Kimberly Davidson reports, other residents are relieved to find their homes still standing.
3: Jen Shoemaker is unloading her car into a home she hasn't seen in over a week.
4: We thought we'd lost our house for sure.
5: We're all real happy to be home.
3: Shoemaker lives in Summerland's Cartwright neighborhood, a part of town where fire crews are still putting out hot spots. It was August 7th when her home was evacuated, and flames came within meters of her community, surrounding it on three sides.
4: You know, it was so close, and there's just so much fuel up there.
6: We know that 150 structures were lost, but whether those structures were actually homes or outbuildings, that has yet to be determined.
7: I mean, I don't know about all of our neighbors. I think some at either end had some washout.
3: Shoemaker is relieved to be home, but she is still on evacuation alert and leaving some essentials in her car in case she has to flee again. Kimberly Davidson, CBC News, Summerland.
2: There are about 130 wildfires currently burning in BC, and officials are warning that the season isn't over yet. About 2,200 people remain on evacuation order across the province, with four fires of note still causing concern. Michelle Allen has more on today's wildfire briefing, where Forest Minister Ravi Parmar said dangerous fire conditions are expected for at least another month.
8: Well, officials say that it's getting hotter and drier here every summer, which is making wildfires more and more explosive. Drought conditions are also making fighting the fires a challenge. Four of these fires are considered major and burning out of control. The largest is the Pear Lake Fire near the village of Clinton at over 1,600 square kilometers. There's also two fires in the Fraser Canyon and the Bald Range Fire near Summerland. Here's what Emergency Management Minister Kelly Green had to say this morning.
9: I wish that I could tell you that the wildfire season is over, but it isn't. Conditions across much of the province remain incredibly dry, and the risk of new fires starting is very real.
8: Officials also say there's significant smoke from the fires and that the particles in smoke can be hard on the lungs.
2: Michelle Allen reporting from Vancouver. The Canadian Armed Forces has released footage of a cruise ship passenger being airlifted to hospital on Vancouver Island. A search and rescue team from Victoria carried out the evacuation from the air earlier this month. Ruby Cornish has the story.
10: 15 degrees starboard for the S-craft.
11: The rescue on August 9 took place about 100 kilometres northwest of Vancouver Island, surfing hotspot Tofino in the waters of the Pacific Ocean.
10: Completing the orbit will be inbound on final in 2 minutes.
11: A passenger aboard the Alaskan cruise ship Ovation of the Seas suffered a medical emergency, and with no time to dock, the Joint Rescue Coordination Centre in Victoria took to the skies. Video footage shared by the Canadian Armed Forces shows the patient and their spouse being hoisted from the cruise liner's deck into a hovering helicopter. The patient was taken to Victoria for treatment.
10: Rescue 915, we appreciate all the assistance with manoeuvring.
11: The JRCC Victoria says it responds to about 3,000 calls for assistance a year. The region encompasses nearly 700,000 square kilometres of Pacific Ocean, as well as nearly 1.5 million square kilometres of BC and the Yukon. Ruby Cornish, CBC News, Vancouver.
0: Three finalists have been named in this year's Dahan Prize. The annual award is given for excellence in novel and short story writing in Punjabi. Saurabh Sandhu reports.
12: It's attracted a lot of writers, not just locally, but provincially and nationally.
13: Gurinder Mann is a lecturer in Punjabi language and culture at the University of British Columbia. The Daha Prize for Punjabi Literature has been handed out since 2013 and awards a total of $51,000 in prize money.
14: Out of the 58 bucks, we're down to three finalists.
13: Barsh Daha, the founder of the award, says they received entries from all over the world. One writer from India and two from Pakistan have been shortlisted.
14: One of them is a novel by Akmal Shahzad Ghuman, his novel Parshama, Shadow. Then we have a short story collection called Kabram Vich Uggefo, Flowers Growing in a Gravesite. And it's by Rajpreet Kaur Banipal. Third book, and that is written by Amber Hosseini. It's her novel called Namapend.
13: Daha says the awards are given to encourage Punjabi literacy.
14: We're trying to encourage youth here to learn Punjabi.
13: The winners will be announced November 18th. Saurabh Sandhu, CBC News, Surrey.
0: And finally, the BCSPCA Wild Animal Rehabilitation Center in Metchosin on southern Vancouver Island is caring for 32 young raccoons. Center says most of the critters are orphans. Assistant manager Kelsey Arnett says this is the time of year when baby raccoons are starting to explore on their own. So there are certain things people should be watching out for.
15: Something that is kind of important to look out for is whether they're lethargic or they're showing they're limping at all, things like that, or if they start approaching people. Those are kind of the red flags that we see.
0: Arnett doesn't recommend anyone approach a baby raccoon. Instead, you should reach out to the BCSPCA's Animal Helpline if you think an animal needs assistance. Well, that is the CBC News from Vancouver. For news anytime, you can always go to cbc.ca/bc.
16: Thanks very much, Amelia John, on our Vancouver News Desk this afternoon. It's time to turn now to the weather forecast with Steve Jung. Hey, Steve.
17: Hi, Sarah.
18: How's the Wednesday forecast looking?
17: Well, it's definitely looking like quite the contrast compared to what we were seeing just a few days ago. Conditions across the province definitely starting to settle a little bit. That risk of thunderstorms not presenting itself as prevalently in the forecast. We're seeing smoke still having some effect on the air quality, especially in southern parts of the province. But over the last few days, that has also improved a little bit, very noticeably, I would say, actually, with the winds shifting and the smoke carried off to different parts of the province. But let's take another look at southern BC. We're seeing in these parts mostly a mix of sun and cloud as we get to Wednesday, the midweek point for the southern interior, for the Kootenays, for the Columbia Mountains. Some local smoke still remaining due to wildfires, but mostly clear as we get to Wednesday night. For central BC, it's going to be clear skies and sunny. And as we continue north in the province, that's going to look, we're going to see some very similar conditions in the Peace region for the northeast around Fort Nelson. These areas also getting mostly sunny skies with a little bit of wind. Fort Nelson could turn into a mix of sun and cloud as we get to Wednesday afternoon with some cloud cover persisting into the evening, but otherwise it's sunny conditions up in the northwest with clear skies tomorrow night. For central BC, mostly sunny and clear, definitely going to be hotter inland in Bella Coola at 26, 21 degrees in Bella Bella. A little bit of cloud, just a tiny little bit as we head through the day with clear skies Wednesday evening. For the north coast, it is a bit more variable there. It's a little bit more mixed. It's going to be cloudy to start, but we'll see those clouds clear in Terrace and turning to more of a mix of sun and cloud in Prince Rupert and Masset. Masset will also get a little chance of drizzles in the afternoon, just a little bit of drizzly rain. Highs for tomorrow, looking for the most part mid to high teens. Terrace is definitely going to be the hotter spot. We'll see 16 in Prince Rupert, 19 in Masset, 24 degrees in Terrace. And for the North Coast, it'll be mostly clear skies at night. We are expecting the conditions in southern parts of the province to remain fairly hot and fairly dry as we get into the latter half of the week. As we get to Thursday, it'll still remain pretty hot and pretty humid in some, I shouldn't say humid, but it'll be pretty hot and still pretty sunny in a lot of these areas. We're seeing that temperatures are starting to come back up a little bit. It was starting to cool off in the latter half of last week, but 32 degrees for the southern interior. We're seeing 32 as well for the West Kootenays, 30 in Cranbrook, 29 in Revelstoke and Golden, 26 for central BC, 24 degrees up in the Peace region and 25 in Fort Nelson. We'll see daytime highs of about 21 degrees tomorrow up in the northwest.
16: All right, Steve, thanks so much for this. And you got a wee little fun fact for us on Tuesday.
17: A wee little one. I don't know about you, Sarah, but do you ever catch yourself just thinking about like the days, like the actual measurement of time that we refer to as days?
16: Maybe. Not specifically lately, but I'm sure at some point, yes.
17: Yeah, well, I'm sure every single one of us has like an existential moment where we kind of just go, huh, I never really thought about this. But it was a weird sort of thing where I was just thinking about this. And then while looking around, I learned that the measurement of time that we call days, they're actually getting longer bit by bit. So I'm going to ask you, Sarah, how much are our days getting longer by each century? And I'll give you a few options here. Is it 3.6 minutes, 2.8 hours, or 1.8 seconds?
16: 1.8 seconds.
17: And you would be absolutely correct, Sarah. The correct answer is 1.8 seconds. On average, our days are getting longer by that amount of time per century. So this is due to a few different factors, but this also includes the moon's gravitational pull, which influences the Earth's rotation on its axis. It's actually slowing it down, hence the longer days, and has now brought our days to the 24 hours that we know and love, which is actually noticeably longer than the 19 hours it was just 1.4 billion years ago. So this is also evidenced by the study of fossilized coral. Researchers, when looking at a piece of this coral about 430 million years old, they found it had these ridges or these lines of calcium, 420 of them specifically, which are in turn divided into patterns representing the seasons. So why is all of this significant? Well, as coral grows, it lays down a new line of calcium, a new ridge each day, which means that piece of coral grew for 420 days. Since a year is a fixed amount of time it takes the Earth to do an orbit, it stands to reason a year was 420 days at one point. And with some quick math, we learned that the days were just 21 hours long when that coral stopped growing.
16: Interesting. Well, thank you very much for telling us about it, Steve.
17: My pleasure, Sarah.
16: As Steve Jung with the weather forecast, current conditions in Fort Nelson, it's 23 degrees, also 23 through the Peace as well. In Masset, it is 16 this hour. Prince Rupert is cloudy and 14 degrees. In Bella Bella, it's sunny and 26 right now in Bella Coola. A bit on the breezy side, west-southwest winds at 28, gusting to 49 kilometers an hour. Williams Lake, you're at 28 degrees. It's 24 in Prince George and 25 in Breezy and Smithers. Golden's at 25 degrees as well. It's 31 in Revelstoke. Also 31 degrees in Nelson. We have 29s in Cranbrook and in Creston. 32 in Castlegar. Nicusp's 28. It's 29 in Salmonar. Vernon, you're 32 degrees. 31 in Penticton. No, sorry, 31 in Princeton. Penticton, you're also 31. 33 degrees in Osoyoos right now. Kamloops is partly cloudy and 33. And in Kelowna, we've got hazy yet kind of sunny skies, and we're at 33 degrees.

0: Well, thanks so much for spending part of your Tuesday with us here on Radio West. I'm Sarah Penton, and we've been playing some of folks' entries into our great Radio West writing challenge. We're asking folks to write something, a song, a poem, maybe a few lines of prose, and your writing prompt is something worth keeping. We're going to announce a winner on tomorrow. We'll draw the winner at random, but we've been playing some of your entries. We've had some really lovely poems and thoughts and bits of prose. So thanks so much to everybody who's entered. If you would like to enter, radiowest@cbc.ca. That's radiowest@cbc.ca or 1-855-222-5775. We got this call, I think perhaps inspired by some of the lovely entries that we gotten so far. And yeah, have a listen.
1: Hi there. My name is Marcus Howes. I'm actually currently on my motorcycle traveling from Peterborough, Ontario, all the way over to the West Coast. A couple years back on a smaller bike, I put my rear tire in the Atlantic Ocean. And I told myself one day I'll put my front tire in the

0: Winnipeg, from Winnipeg to Saskatoon, and met like the prairie version of myself, for crying out loud. It was crazy. And then I met a solo traveler and just went down the Icefields Parkway all the way down through Jasper and Banff, and I had a stop at Howes Pass, and like I said, my last name is Howes, and I never thought about how beautiful this world and these parks and everything are. Like, I got emotional seeing that, the fact that I was able to accomplish it. I'm like tearing up right now, and I'm still not done my trip. It was amazing, and seeing the beauty of these national parks, and I'm going through southern BC right now, and seeing the destruction from the wildfires, it breaks my heart. But it breaks it in maybe the right way. An opportunity for me to see what all this stuff that we have at stake is, and I'm so grateful for it. Just hearing this on the radio and knowing that, you know, this is the, what a world we have, what a country we have. I'm so grateful for it. The only thing that I want to do next is just inspire everyone else to do the same thing, or inspire everyone to just take care of each other and help each other along the way. And you'll never know who it is that, you know, on their own quest through life. And I've met people along the way and I've said things, but this has been something else. So thank you so very much.
1: Thanks so much for that call, inspired by some of your lovely entries into our Something Worth Keeping contest. Let us know about what you would like, or just send in your submission. Give us your writing about Something Worth Keeping, Radio West at cbc.ca, or 1-855-222-5775. Well, up next on the program, as Canada counts down the hours till U.S. President Donald Trump's midnight deadline for trade talks, one may wonder how the Canada-U.S. trade negotiations are being viewed south of the border. How do Americans understand the situation if they're paying much attention at all? Daniel Lipman is a White House and Washington reporter at Politico, and we reached him in Washington, D.C.
2: Thanks for having me.
1: Thanks so much for joining us. Just talk to us a little bit to begin with about how this trade deadline is being reported where you are in Washington. Are people following this?
2: So unless you're kind of an economics watcher, a lot of Americans have probably missed this deadline coming up. And I think many Americans assume that Trump makes a lot of these deadlines and they kind of come and go. And he often backs down. Remember, there's that famous acronym TACO, Trump always chickens out. And so these deadlines are often kind of used to prompt his officials to work harder and to get at least some concessions from foreign countries. It's kind of like the high school student or college student who waits until the last day to read the book and do the paper.
1: Yeah, yeah. But you know, unlike here in Canada, where it's at the top of most newscasts, it's not at the front page news in Washington, hey?
2: Yeah, it's pretty kind of a slow summer news week in D.C., and people are more focused on Iran and gas prices and the midterms and primaries and not this deadline.
1: Yeah. Can you just talk to us about views in Washington on a broader scope about the value of the Canadian trade relationship and what Canada has to offer? How is that seen?
2: I think that this is a relationship that's very important to many Americans broadly, that if you look at the Republican and Democratic caucuses in Congress, there are dozens of members who go to Canada sometimes, who appreciate the economic and cultural and security ties that the two countries have. And so there's a lot of head scratching in Washington and in America about why this relationship has become tense and conflict ridden rhetorically. And most people blame President Trump for that he is thin-skinned. He was calling the Canadian leadership nasty for saying basic things in terms of standing up for Canada. And so I think that this Trump factor is very important here.
1: And how would you, speaking of Trump, considering, as you said, so much else is going on with, Iran, other conflicts, price of gas, also internal domestic

0: politics as well. How do you think President Trump prioritizes this trade discussion with Canada right now?
1: I think it's kind of at the low end of his priority spectrum that he knows that most people are not going to vote based on Canadian-U.S. trade ties, and so he is focusing on trying to get gas prices lower, about trying to make progress in the Middle East and in the Israel-Gaza and Hamas deal in Iran, and not about this Canadian matter. And so that makes it almost good news for Canada that there's less of a spotlight. And so if there's some quiet backroom dealings that Trump has to make some concessions or doesn't get everything he wants, he's able to save face and not get embarrassed by it. And so that's kind of how that's a saving grace Canada can have today.
0: And to what extent would you say Americans realize that these tariffs are actually taxes on U.S. consumers and businesses, and you know they are the ones bearing the cost? Is that registering for folks, do you think?
1: I think broadly that in the last year and a half, since we have embarked on a lot of trade wars with our mostly ally countries, that many Americans have increasingly come to realize that tariffs don't just hit foreign countries, that they hit Americans too, and that a lot of companies, they've been able to eat the costs of some of these tariff increases. And remember, Trump he got a big black eye a couple months ago when the Supreme Court ruled that a lot of the tariffs he had put in place were illegal and had to be done through a different structure, which requires a lot more paperwork and bureaucracy to run. And so he has kind of not been making as many of these deadlines with tariffs anymore. And so I think with Americans more clued in on the cost of living, that they don't view tariffs as a cost-free enterprise, that they realize that this is a tax, and they're wondering, I thought Republicans were in favor of lower taxes.
0: Yeah. And while we're talking about perceptions, I'm curious about what you gauge the perception in the U.S. is of Prime Minister Mark Carney.
1: I think that among the Americans who pay attention to Canadian politics, that they are pretty happy with Carney, that they don't view him as a celebrity like Justin Trudeau, who's now even dating a celebrity, that they view him as a serious person who wants to make progress for Canada and has an affinity for the U.S. as well. This is someone who served as the chairman of a top American media company, Bloomberg, and someone who has a lot of experience in central banks. And so he is kind of the opposite of Trump in terms of his long policy expertise. And so they feel like he is someone who can do business with Trump and the administration and not get too obsessed with how his ego is affected by the details of a deal.
0: If you could take a quick glimpse into your short-range crystal ball, what do you think is going to happen by midnight tonight?
1: So Mike, colleagues told me, and we reported that a deal is on Trump's desk, and so he'll have to review that before the end of the workday, and then there will be some type of announcement. Whether that is a full deal or it's kind of an interim or kind of like a temporary deal, and then it kicks the can down the road for more negotiations, that's left to be seen. But I think that there will be wins for everyone here, and that we will probably hopefully try to get away from the trade wars that have marked the two countries' relations recently.
0: Well, we shall see. You and I we're recording this conversation a couple hours before we go to air this afternoon. So we shall see. Daniel, it's good to talk to you. Thank you.
1: Thanks for having me.
0: That is Daniel Lipman. He is with Politico, and we reached him today in Washington. Well, up next on the program, all kinds of apps and platforms offer a simple pitch. Using this tech will make your life easier. Chatbox, AI agents, and other smart tech can support everything from food delivery to writing a difficult email, even hiring and firing or dating or breaking up. That has some thinkers in the digital space wondering about the impact of all this on people cognitively and emotionally. Takara Small is our tech columnist here on Radio West, and we reached her in Toronto.
2: Hi.
0: So tell us, what have you noticed about this new phenomenon?
2: It's really interesting because it touches on tech, but also is grounded in human biology, you know, people wanting to avoid uncomfortable moments. And what we're seeing, you know, are that people are outsourcing some of like the emotional decision making and consequences, ramifications to AI tools. And that's going to have an unintended and sometimes devastating impact. I mean, there are several AI tools and applications that exist, you know, some are gimmicky, like Breakup Generator, but in general, people are relying on things like ChatGPT and Gemini, and we're seeing a huge increase in how popular this trend has become.
0: And tell me more, like, what have you noticed about the types of tasks or conversations being outsourced to tech?
2: It's interesting because people are outsourcing the emotional labor that's associated with, you know, situations you and I might consider, you know, normal, everyday. Things like, you know, apologies, canceling plans, breakups, or, you know, rejection, which isn't always a romantic rejection, maybe friendship rejection as well. And yet people are using so many different AI agents and apps as their digital crutches. You know, seeing that people are relying on them may sound confusing, but because AI has evolved so quickly over a short amount of time, it can sound like a human being, it can write like a human being, it's able to mimic the emotions of a human being, it makes sense that people would feel comfortable doing that. And it makes sense then why experts are worried that this is contributing to a quote-unquote emotional recession, which is a drop in EQ, a drop in people's ability to navigate difficult emotions and difficult situations.
0: And tell us more about your concerns when humans rely on tech to help with uncomfortable moments. What's the downside?
2: It sounds like a really great opportunity, you know, assign the worst aspects of relationships and emotional work to a tool so you can enjoy the best of life. But what we're starting to notice is that when you outsource those uncomfortable interactions, it means that you have less emotional resilience. You don't actually have enough practice dealing with difficult conversations. You don't necessarily know how to be uncomfortable or, you know, exist with discomfort because you're always prioritizing the easiest solution. A report from the American Psychological Association found that over-reliance on these digital tools for emotional support can lead to emotional de-skilling. Essentially, people do not have the emotional resilience to be able to deal with the day-to-day inconveniences that make up life.
0: Yeah, it all makes sense. So would you say this might be a growth area for these businesses?
2: Definitely. You know, this is a space where tech companies can make a lot of money. There's already an audience that are using AI tools. And I do think that this really speaks to how tech in general works. You know, they make a lot of money by, you know, removing friction, removing inconvenience and discomfort from our lives, whether that's, you know, removing the inconvenience of delivering food or dating or hiring and firing, you know. They've managed to make quite a successful business out of doing those things. And this is just the next frontier in it.
0: And looking ahead, how are you expecting this situation to develop in the future?
2: I think more and more people, and this is probably going to give people the ick, but I think more and more people will start to rely on these AI tools. Obviously, younger people who have grown up with, you know, more of these free accessible AI platforms lean into it a little harder. But I think in general, it'll become normalized and more people will do it. I think there will be a huge incentive. Tech, like it usually does, will provide these tools for free or low cost in order to hook as many individuals as they can. I think it's only a matter of time. And with that, I think it's really important then for schools and communities to emphasize that inconvenience can sometimes be a really great path for creating a better version of yourself. You know, sometimes doing the hard thing is actually the best thing for you long term.
0: Mm-hmm. Important things to remember here, Takara. Thanks so much for this.
2: My pleasure.
0: That is Takara Small, our technology columnist here on Radio West. Well, that's it for us for this Tuesday edition of our program. I'm Sarah Penton. Thank you very much for joining us on this Tuesday afternoon. Big thanks to the folks who joined us on the air and listened off the air. It's always great to hear from people and hear stories and experiences. If you would like to go back and listen to anything that you've heard on the show, Dana always posts our local interviews up on the website as we go. And then at the end of the day, she posts the whole show up there. So you can always go back and listen, share with anybody in your life. We're at cbc.ca/Radio West. 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
7: Hi, I'm John Northcott. Canada's flag football teams are having a very good week, and women's quarterback Sarah Parker tells us their success couldn't be better timed with the sport's Olympic debut just around the corner.
8: If you're an auto manufacturer that invests billions of dollars into an assembly plant, you need certainty on what the rules of the game are.
9: Rules of the game that could become more clear any time before the stroke of midnight Eastern. That could mean a deal between Canada and the United States and a reprieve from some or all of the threatened tariffs, or no deal, with tariffs and counter-tariffs resulting in economic damage likely to follow. This is Your World Tonight. I'm Helen Mann, also on the program.
10: It wasn't a mystery. It was a design flaw. A system built to maximize engagement, even when that engagement was cruelty, humiliation, and harm.
9: Unfriending Meta. More than half of American states sued the company behind Facebook and Instagram, alleging it misled the public and intentionally hooked children to its products. What the outcome could mean for the company and the billions who use its apps. Donald Trump's latest tariff deadline is just hours away. Canadian negotiators are still trying to fend off these tariffs and ease others that are already in place. If a last-minute deal is not brokered, Canada faces new 50% tariffs on a range of Canadian goods. As Tom Perry reports, the federal government's own advisors say if a deal can't be reached and the U.S. president makes good on his threat, Canada must retaliate.
11: We cannot just sit by and have the U.S. Wallop us over the head with tariff after tariff after tariff and just take it, give concessions, and not fight back.
12: To Lana Payne, the time for talk is running out. Payne is head of Unifor, Canada's largest private sector union, and is a member of the federal government's advisory committee on Canada-U.S. trade. She says Donald Trump's existing tariffs on Canadian steel, aluminum, autos, and lumber are already costing Canadian workers. If the U.S. president tries to do even more damage to this country's economy, she says, Ottawa needs to respond with more than just words.
11: And at some point, Canada is going to have to say, if we can't get a deal, we have to draw a line in the sand here and be willing to push back and push back as hard as we possibly can.
12: Trump has threatened 50% tariffs on $20 billion U.S. dollars worth of Canadian exports as of midnight tonight, unless Canada makes concessions. The U.S. wants Canadian provinces to lift their bans on American alcohol, for Canada to allow U.S. dairy producers greater access to the Canadian market, and for Canada to drop its retaliatory tariffs on American autos.
13: You're a loud, boisterous person, you fake news. Be quiet. Be quiet. Be quiet.
12: Trump was not asked about Canada-U.S. trade during an at times ugly news conference in the Oval Office this week. But the U.S. outlet Politico reports today a potential deal between Canada and the U.S. is on the president's desk, and that Trump is now weighing whether to grant Canada a reprieve. In Ottawa, the prime minister's office says Mark Carney spoke to Trump today about what the PMO calls ongoing negotiations. David Cohen is a former U.S. ambassador to Canada. He says the two sides should keep talking and that Trump's new tariffs should be put in perspective, representing just 5% of Canadian exports to the U.S.
13: It would be, I think, not wise to blow up the world over the additional tariffs on that particular small slice of Canadian exports to the United States.
12: But if the world of Canada-U.S. trade does blow up, it will be Donald Trump who lit the fuse, with workers, businesses, and consumers on both sides of the border left to assess the damage. Tom Perry, CBC News, Ottawa.
9: Whether or not a deal comes through, the effects of existing tariffs on key Canadian sectors is already being felt. Businesses have been forced to make dramatic changes to try and stay afloat, and they're bracing for more. As Sarah Levitt reports, the impact of this tariff turmoil on key Canadian industries could reverberate for generations.
14: It's been a wild ride.
15: At his steel factory in Toronto, Rahim Malou says he's been watching ongoing Canada-U.S. trade talks with trepidation. You know,
14: small and medium businesses don't really have the luxury of being able to make decisions based on political deadlines.
15: Malou owns Conquest Steel and has lost more than 20% of business due to the tariffs already in place in that sector. Across the industry, exports to the U.S. have dropped more than 30%. So Malou worries for other sectors set to get hit with new tariffs.
8: The estimated total tariff bill facing manufacturers is in excess of U.S. $35 billion.
15: Brian Kingston is the president and CEO of the Canadian Vehicle Manufacturers Association, another industry hit hard in this trade war.
8: The challenge is really about what's next. If you're an auto manufacturer that invests billions of dollars into an assembly plant, you need certainty on what the rules of the game are.
15: In some cases, though, tariffs haven't gone the way Trump has wanted. Take Canada's aluminum sector, hit with tariffs in 2018 and again in the president's second term. Jean Simard is the president and CEO of the Aluminum Association of Canada.
16: These tariffs have not impacted our primary production industry as they have on other sectors.
15: The goal, as always, Trump has said, is to build up industry in the U.S., but 60% of aluminum used in the country is imported primarily from Canada. That, in the Iran war, capping metal shipments from smelters in the Gulf has hurt aluminum prices in the U.S., while the Canadian sector has been able to pivot to Europe.
16: We redirected the equivalent of 25% of the metal that we were shipping to the U.S.
15: Still, tariffs in place or not, the impact of this trade war will be long felt, says Lana Payne. She's the national president of Unifor, Canada's largest private sector union.
11: Canada's working people who are on the front lines of those attacks, losing their jobs and being very worried about their future.
15: That future will likely include a renegotiated Canada-U.S.-Mexico agreement, or CUSMA. Ian Lee is a Carleton University professor at the Sprott School of Business.
17: This is existential for our country. This is our very future of our children, our grandchildren, because our economy is so dependent on the United States.
15: A dependence, he says, that will remain. Sarah Levitt, CBC News, Montreal.
9: There are a lot of moving parts to this developing story, and there's an awful lot at stake. To understand more on what exactly these tariffs could look like, let's bring in the CBC's Peter Armstrong. Peter, if this new tranche of tariffs goes ahead, what will that mean for the Canadian economy?
7: It's going to be significant. You know, we keep saying these tariffs will only apply to, 5% of exports to the United States. And from a very macro perspective, the hit's small, right? They say it's like a 0.5% hit to Canadian GDP. But much like the existing tariffs that Sarah was talking about, where they hit, they will hit hard.
9: Canada's economy turned out to be more resilient than many expected when those first tariffs were imposed. Can that resilience be maintained?
7: Maybe. The problem is the Canadian economy was weak
18: Before the trade war, the first tariffs made it weaker. And you're right, the economy did perform better than expected, but you shave another 0.5% off Canada's GDP and you're pretty much right back to zero. And that's hard to maintain for a month or maybe a quarter. We're now into 18 months of this already, with potentially very rough days extending that ahead.
9: If the Americans push ahead with tariffs, the Canadian government has threatened its own countermeasures. What impact might that have on the Canadian economy?
18: That, I think, is one of the crucial things that Canadians really need to think about going into this. Because countermeasures, especially in the form of tariffs, are like a double-edged sword. We swipe back and it feels good. But remember, a tariff is just a tax. The U.S. tariffs on Canadian goods, those are going to be paid by American businesses and American households. Whatever tariffs we have in Canada imposed on the Americans will be paid by Canadian businesses and Canadian households. It adds cost and it adds uncertainty at a time when, frankly, we can ill afford it.
9: Yeah, speaking of uncertainty, we are waiting minute to minute for a decision out of Washington. What are the most likely scenarios?
18: Yeah, to be completely fair and transparent, I'm literally checking my phone in between answers here as we're waiting to see. Because Kate McKenna and Katie Simpson and Ashley Burke and our whole team in Ottawa and in Washington are following this very closely. And there are several chats where we're just getting updates after updates. But look, when we zoom out, there really are just three main options. There is some kind of a deal and everything's good. There's no deal and tariffs are imposed, probably first thing tomorrow morning. Then there's some kind of a pause or some kind of a delay. And we've seen that in the past. That's the scenario where Trump says, I've seen enough progress. I'll hold off on imposing these right now.
9: If they are imposed, would they be automatically done?
18: Yeah, so they'd have to give the tariff code to the customs officers, but they're ready. That's part of the order that set this all in motion.
9: Peter, thank you.
18: You bet.
9: Senior business correspondent Peter Armstrong in Toronto. Coming right up, Meta in court. The legal fight between the owner of Facebook and Instagram and more than two dozen U.S. states. Plus, the proposed all-season road that could mean big changes for Canada's north. And later, we'll have this story.
19: Women are stepping up to the plate and rounding the bases. And for the first time in 70 years, they're getting paid to do so. The Professional Women's Pro Baseball League is in full swing in Springfield, Illinois.
20: It's pretty cool that we are able to have, like, professional women's baseball and have that be our only responsibility for these 2 months.
19: I'm Sabrina Fabian in Halifax. Later on Your World Tonight, we'll hear how 11 Canadian women are inspiring a new generation of young baseball players.
9: It's a legal fight over youth safety and could change the way Facebook and Instagram operate. 29 U.S. states accuse Meta, the company behind the social media giants, of deliberately designing them to keep children hooked and misleading the public about the risks. Four of those states presented their case today inside a California court. Colin Butler reports.
21: In front of a federal courthouse in Oakland, families unfurled a long banner, a roll call of grief. Names and ages of dozens of children they allege were harmed by social media.
22: My name is Erin Popolo, and I lost my daughter, Emily Murillo.
21: Beside a photograph of her daughter, Emily, known as Emmy, Popolo described a daughter who loved her family, her pets, and life at the lake. She was in high school when she died by suicide. After relentless cyberbullying, her mother alleges Meta's design helped amplify.
22: It wasn't a mystery. It was a design flaw, a system built to maximize engagement, even when that engagement was cruelty, humiliation, and harm.
21: Inside the courthouse, lawyers for 4 out of 29 states suing the company are trying to prove Meta deliberately built Facebook and Instagram to keep children and teens coming back, concealing what it knew about the risks and collecting data on children under 13 without their consent. Meta denies the allegations. The company says it spent years developing safeguards for young users and calculates if it loses, could face penalties of $1.4 trillion U.S. dollars.
23: Meta doesn't have $1 trillion lying around.
21: James Grimmelman is a law professor at Cornell University in New York. He compares this case to the tobacco settlements of the 1990s.
23: They had some changes in how they did business, and they paid an immense amount of money, but not enough to bankrupt them.
21: Meta has already lost two youth safety trials this year, one in Los Angeles, the other in New Mexico. The company is also named in a lawsuit by a group of Ontario school boards. Grimmelman says mounting losses could push Meta to the bargaining table, accepting binding federal rules in exchange for protection against an expanding wave of lawsuits. But some lawmakers aren't waiting. California Assemblymember Josh Lowenthal says he's working on two laws to rein social media in.
0: The first will limit companies from deploying addictive features against kids under 16. Infinite scroll, autoplay, recommended algorithms, notifications, the very design choices engineered to hook developing brains.
21: The second bill would make platforms pay for the harm their designs cause. Lowenthal wants both measures copied around the U.S. Canada has introduced similar legislation through its Safe Social Media Act, but its protections remain months, maybe years away. This trial is expected to last 6 weeks, with Meta's money, reputation, and the future design of its platforms all at stake. Colin Butler, CBC News, London, Ontario.
9: OpenAI has launched a version of ChatGPT tailored for teens with a range of new safety features, including parental controls. The new ChatGPT for Teens mode will automatically engage when a user is estimated to be under 18 or self-identifies their age as being between 13 and 17. Parents can set quiet hours. It will also limit conversations about high-risk topics such as self-harm, violence, and eating disorders, and will remind users to take a break from using the tool.

0: A new Arctic economic and security corridor is one step closer to reality. Indigenous leaders in the Northwest Territories have agreed to a proposed route for a four-season road. Kate Kyle tells us more about the potential economic impacts of the project and the roadblocks that still remain.
1: Friendly handshakes and smiles in Yellowknife. Leaders from the Yellowknife's Dene First Nation and the Klitschko government mark a milestone with the territorial government.
2: We achieve our vision, our dream. We came together.
1: The project is the Arctic Economic Security Corridor. The two First Nations behind the project have agreed on a route for a proposed 400-kilometer all-season road. If built, it would connect the Northwest Territories to Nunavut, the first ever all-season road between the two territories. The project is on the federal government's list of nation-building projects. Yellowknife's Dene Chief Ernest Betsina.
3: How we got here matters. Too often major projects are designed first and Indigenous governments are asked later. This process began differently. From the start, both nations brought their knowledge and priorities to the table.
1: The proposed corridor mitigates impact to caribou and their migration routes. Elders and harvesters helped identify the route. Jackson Lafferty is the Grand Chief of the Klitschko Nation. He says the road would make land rich in minerals accessible for resource development, improve northern transportation, and strengthen Canadian Arctic security.
2: We want to create opportunities such as employment, training, business prospects. This is a lasting legacy.
1: The government of the Northwest Territory sees benefits too, with the territory's diamond mines closing. Deputy Premier Caroline Wozniak says the project could help create new mines.
4: I can tell you that having a road going through this region is going to accelerate having mines.
1: West Kitikmeot Resources Corporation is behind the Grays Bay Road and Port Project. It would continue from the NWT border all the way to the Arctic Ocean. Brendan Bell is the Chief Executive Officer.
5: This project is much more compelling if it goes from the Arctic coast to the National Highway System.
1: Ken Coates chairs the Yukon Arctic Security Advisory Council. He says having both projects go ahead will send an important message.
6: You start building a road network and you start building a port, you start getting larger and more prosperous Indigenous communities where the people don't leave to find work but stay, you're going to solidify Canada's presence in the Arctic in a major way.
1: A key next step would be more financial backing from Ottawa. Kate Kyle, CBC News, Yellowknife.
0: They were forced out more than a week ago by wildfires. Now most residents of Summerland, BC can return to their homes. One woman died as the community of more than 12,000 fled the Bald Range wildfire. About 150 structures were damaged or destroyed. Mayor Doug Holmes says now it's time for people to be able to go back and try to restart their lives.
7: It's the news that we've all been waiting for the last week. And we had to do it very carefully. I know there was a lot of frustration, people waiting. I was feeling frustrated myself. But we just have to do it. We had to do it properly and orderly. This is the big day.
0: BC's Minister of Emergency Management and Climate Readiness, Kelly Green, says while the return is good news, people should stay prepared.
8: I wish that I could tell you that the wildfire season is over, but it isn't. Conditions across much of the province remain incredibly dry, and the risk of new fire starting is very real.
0: Just over 500 properties in Summerland are still under evacuation orders as experts assess debris on the surrounding slopes. This is Your World Tonight. I'm Helen Mann. You can hear Your World Tonight wherever you are. 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

0: Drummer for boogie rock band ZZ Top has died. Frank Beard kept the beat on the trio's biggest hits, including Sharp Dressed Man, Legs, and Gimme All Your Lovin'. Beard joined ZZ Top in 1969. He was with the band until earlier this month when it canceled a concert because of his health. The group had 6 number one singles on the Billboard charts and sold more than 50 million records. Beard died today at his ranch in Richmond, Texas. He was 77. Caitlin Clark is a huge name in basketball, arguably the WNBA's brightest star. She's playing in Toronto tonight, her first time in Canada. But as Jamie Strachan tells us, being the face of a sports league isn't all fun and games.
1: Clark for the tie! Yes! Caitlin Clark has tied the game!
2: You've probably heard of Caitlin Clark. The sharpshooting superstar has almost single-handedly boosted the reach and profile of the WNBA, says sports journalist Savannah Hamilton.
3: The WNBA would not be where it is today without Caitlin Clark. It just went from, you know, a slow uphill climb to then all of a sudden a speed train because everybody wanted to follow the narrative of Caitlin Clark.
2: This season, much of the attention has focused on a seemingly never-ending series of soap opera-like storylines that have thrust the league into the 24-hour news cycle, says The Guardian's Andrew Lawrence.
4: The season has been marked by incredible leaps and bounds, sort of progression of quality of play on the court that has been totally overshadowed by this sort of political culture wars off the court and online.
2: Clark has been front and center, not always by choice. Take this incident involving Clark and the Phoenix Mercury's Alyssa Thomas, where Thomas appears to punch Clark's neck.
5: I mean, Caitlin to the ground and ooh.
2: It was seized upon as another example of Clark as the victim, treated with a degree of physicality not fit for a superstar player. The other more uncomfortable conversation that followed the incident focused on race and Clark's place, Lawrence says, as a straight white player in a league made up of predominantly black players, many of them queer and out.
4: The American conservative class has really latched onto her as sort of like a great white hope. They can pit as sort of the David in this Goliath battle with the WNBA establishment.
2: Yahoo's Cassandra Negley says the fierce fallout from the Clark incident and others, a signal of the league's growing impact and reach.
6: Clearly, it has some power because you have these political entities looking to utilize the WNBA for their own gains.
2: Clark has tried to stay above the fray, wary to wade into the political storm, but it's had an impact.
7: It's emotionally exhausting. It's draining. It makes your shoulders tense because, you know, people don't want to talk about the basketball. They just want to stir it up.
2: Behind the scenes, all of it has taken a toll on players and coaches, like the Indiana Fever's Stephanie White.
8: The hate, the fear-mongering, the divisiveness, the stuff that's trying to hijack our league will not win.
2: At the same time, Negley says there is a feeling of what's next.
6: Everyone is very on edge about what narrative is going to come out of a single play that happens on a basketball court. And at this point, it seems like it can be any play that spirals out of control.
1: 22 has done it again!
2: And suck attention away from what Clark and others are doing on the court. Jamie Strachan, CBC News, Toronto.
0: Beyond basketball, women's sports is having a real moment with the success of professional women's hockey and soccer leagues. And now another sport is joining those ranks, baseball. The inaugural season of the Women's Pro Baseball League is in full swing in Springfield, Illinois. But as Sabrina Fabian explains, the sport still has room to grow here in Canada.
9: That's down the third baseline off the glove.
10: 3 weeks into the Women's Pro Baseball League's inaugural season, and these ladies are swinging for the fences. From August to September, 4 American teams are playing 15 games each, all at a stadium in Springfield, Illinois, then playoffs. Jada Lee of St. John's is one of 11 Canadians stepping up to the plate.
11: It's pretty cool that we are able to have, like, professional women's baseball and have that be our only responsibility for these 2 months.
10: She plays for the New York Heights. Players earn between $300 and $500 US per game, plus some meals and accommodation.
11: For me, any money is welcome. I'm in university, so my jobs that I'm working are part-time anyway.
10: But getting here wasn't easy.
11: For the most part, everyone here has played with boys their whole life, and we've all dealt with the struggle of being told, like, consistently that we shouldn't be there, that we have to fight extra hard for our positions.
10: Keith Stein is a Canadian co-founder of the league who saw it as a business opportunity despite early skepticism.
12: When you're starting a professional sports league, you need money, so you need investors. And investors would say to us, do women play baseball? Don't they just play softball?
10: With a sold-out home opener, swift merchandise sales, and even a broadcast deal, it exceeded his expectations. He says they're planning on growing the league while maintaining ownership.
12: Yeah, so we're a single entity ownership model, which is also the considered the optimal way to build out a league these days.
10: Next year, teams will host games in their own cities and more teams could be added. But at the grassroots level in Canada, girls who want to play baseball often strike out, says Dana Bookman, CEO of Canadian Girls Baseball.
13: I think that there's a real lack of consistency and opportunity for girls still across the country.
10: Nice hit. Madeline Hanscom joined the Halifax Mets 14U girls team this year. She's among the lucky ones. In some provinces and age groups, girls still play with boys.
14: Well, I feel a lot less pressure when I'm playing with other girls, and I think it's great to like connect with like other girls so I can make new friends.
10: Nova Scotia is considered a leader in girls' baseball, and registration is climbing. And now they can see a future if they continue with the sport as they watch professional Canadian women take to the field. Sabrina Fabian, CBC News, Halifax.
0: And finally...
15: What?
0: Cheers and jubilation as 33-year-old Taylor Carter sinks a hole-in-one after driving the ball down the 135-yard 16th hole at the National Special Olympics in Medicine Hat, Alberta on Friday.
16: My family started going bananas, and then I just really didn't know what to do or say, but I kind of freaked out. I was like, this is crazy to me. And I ran and accidentally body slammed my friend, which I wasn't really trying to do, but... it was just crazy.
0: The moment made even more special given what it helped him achieve. The Regina man took home gold in his division, finishing the competition with a two-stroke lead. His nephew Ashton was there as his caddy.
17: Lots of shock. Lots of just like, did it really happen? Like, is that, like, are we going to go up there and it's going to be in the hole? Like, what's going to happen next or whatever? But no, it was like 90% just excitement and the rest was just shock and like standing there like, that's crazy kind of thing.
0: His mom, Charlene, says the ace shot was indescribable.
18: Each time Taylor competes, he was at Worlds in 2023. And, each time he competes, he seems to manage to pull it together and bring home a gold. So I'm very proud of him.
0: It's actually Carter's second ever hole-in-one. He scored his first one when he was four with a plastic club. The athlete says he's not entirely sure when his next tournament will be. For now, he's going to practice, celebrate with his family and friends, and cherish his perfect shot.
16: It's still surreal. I still look at it and think I didn't even do it, but every time I watch the video, it just makes me emotional. Like, I want to cry every time I see it. It's that important.
0: Thank you for being with us. This has been Your World Tonight for Tuesday, August 18th. I'm Helen Mann. Good night.

0: The Prime Minister has spoken with U.S. President Donald Trump over the phone just hours before the U.S. plans to enact new tariffs on Canadian goods. Mark Carney's office didn't give any details if a deal is in the works, but a source tells CBC News, quote, "It's tough." Trump is set to impose 50% tariffs on some $28 billion worth of Canadian goods at just after 9 p.m. Pacific. Thousands of evacuation orders have been downgraded to alerts in BC due to wildfires, but officials warn the province is still in the heart of wildfire season, with hot, dry weather and drought still posing a major fire risk. BC Forest Minister Ravi Parmar is urging people not to get complacent. 128 fires are still burning across the province. And RCMP officers have been cleared of wrongdoing after a man was found with what appeared to be a self-inflicted gunshot wound in April. BC's police watchdog says Mounties responded to a home in Quesnel after receiving reports of gunshots. And now the BC forecast for Wednesday on the North Coast. Cloudy, becoming a mix of sun and cloud later in the day. Windy, high up to 16. For the Peace, mainly sunny and windy, 24. For the Central Interior, sunny and windy and 26. For the Kootenays, mix of sun and cloud, smoky skies, 32. For the Okanagan, sunny and smoky and 31. And for the South Coast, sunny, becoming a mix of sun and cloud in the afternoon, highs up to 27.
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4: Hello, I'm Catherine Cullen, sitting in for Neil Cooksell.
5: Good evening, I'm John Northcott, sitting in for Chris Howden. This is As It Happens. Tonight,
4: hoping something sticks. A BC wallpaper manufacturer tells us that if Canada and the U.S. can't work out a trade deal before Trump's tariff deadline, he might have to start laying off his employees.
5: Casting doubt, the ruling party in Zambia declares election victory after a delayed vote count and election day arrests. An international election observer weighs in and shares his own concerns.
4: Water under the bridge. As Newfoundland and Labrador moves forward with a new energy deal on Churchill Falls, Premier Tony Wakeham tells us it's not just a win for his province, but for the rest of the country, too.
5: Knocking it out of the park, the Trump administration has paused its border barrier construction project in Big Bend National Park. A former superintendent of the park tells us he wants to see bulldozers banned permanently.
4: Winning drive. Flag football will make its Olympic debut in 2028, and the Canadian women's team has just punched its ticket. Quarterback Sarah Parker tells us what it feels like to see this childhood dream realized.
5: And strong arm tactic. A 43-year-old woman from Ontario has become the first Canadian woman to lift Scotland's iconic Dinny Stones, a pair of boulders with a combined weight of over 700 pounds. As It Happens, the Tuesday edition, radio that thinks it's important to know your stone strength.

0: Canadian businesses, large and small, are watching with dread as the clock ticks towards midnight. That's when Donald Trump's latest crippling tariffs are set to take effect. A long list of Canadian goods, from honey to hockey sticks, is scheduled to be hit with a 30% premium unless last-minute calls from Prime Minister Mark Carney can sway the U.S. president. Blaine Marinuk is the owner of BC's West Coast Walls, whose made-in-Canada wallpaper designs and decals do brisk business in the U.S. We reached him earlier today in Abbotsford.
1: Blaine, we're just hours away from these tariffs hitting a big part of your business. How you feeling?
2: Nervous is probably the word that best describes it right now. Apprehensive. It's a bit like waiting for a diagnosis on a terminal disease and not knowing which way it's going to go.
1: Ooh. I understand that one of your U.S. shippers has already begun adding 50% to your orders. What was it like to see that come across your desk?
2: Shocking. In fact, I was just moments before speaking to one of my staff, and as she describes it, when she looked at the number, she literally, or like she said, my jaw dropped. This is just one of my carriers, and I'm not sure how it's going to work out with the other ones that I use.
1: Well, what would it mean for your business? What will it mean for your business if these 50% tariffs come into effect tonight?
2: I'm going to have to make some very big adjustments and likely include my staff in that. I can't afford to keep the number of people I have and pay the tariffs. And from past experience, when we had tariffs applied to our shipments back in last fall, the U.S. customers won't accept paying for them, even if they know why they're there. And I can't afford to absorb it. There's no money in it for me to absorb it.
1: How many people are we talking about being affected in your business by this?
2: I have 4 full-time and 1 part-time staff and 1 person on maternity leave. One of my staff left for different reasons, and I didn't rehire that position because of the unsettled climate.
1: Yeah, so I imagine in a smaller business like that, losing even 1 person has a real effect.
2: It does. And I think the thing is that hurts the most is we're like family. You know, when I started my business, it was just pre-COVID, and I was able to actually give employment to 2 people who were laid off because of COVID, and they've stuck with me ever since. And so it's actually heartbreaking to think that I might have to lay some of them off.
1: So what are the conversations like in your office right now?
2: Candid. Again, like a family, we sit around and I'm honest with them. We've already had to cut back some of our hours, and they're fully aware. There's no point in keeping any secrets or anything, and they're not bitter. They're hopeful that things will work out, and I'm doing my best to stay optimistic.
1: Right now, your products are manufactured in Canada. Would moving that production to the United States allow you to circumvent some of the tariffs?
2: Yes, and in fact, I've looked at that and contacted some potential, they're called hub printers, that could print on my behalf. But once I do that, there is absolutely no money in it for me either. So all I would be doing is maintaining my presence in the United States until such time as things maybe change.
1: What's it like for you? I mean, these are some pretty tough decisions you're weighing between your small staff and the financial viability of your business.
2: I think about it day and night, literally. I sometimes wake up early in the morning and the first thing I think of is, oh no, how am I gonna fix this? And there is no easy solutions. And so, and it actually really pains me to think about what it'll mean for my small business, for my staff. And I'm very hopeful that it won't, but it seems so likely that I don't know if we're gonna avoid at least some changes. And the reason for that, I might add, is because I just don't trust any deal that we make down there. I don't know how long it's going to stick. It could change in a moment.
1: We've heard a lot about the big industries that have been affected by things like sectoral tariffs, right? Softwood lumber, steel, aluminum, that in some cases we're talking about industries that employ hundreds of thousands of people. You're a very small business. Do you feel like you're getting the government support that you need?
2: I think we're the voice crying out in the wilderness. We don't have anybody to advocate for us. Those industries that you mentioned, forestry, dairy, auto, they have public relations people and advocates lobbying the government and speaking on their behalf. I'm a small business. And even though there are some government organizations that, you know, try to help, they really aren't effective. I feel like we're kind of lost in this whole conversation because there's, by rough estimate, likely about 55 or 60,000 people that are my size of a business that could be affected by these tariffs. That's almost as big as the dairy industry. So, and you know, and I'm a little guy, and there's a lot of little guys out there that are probably feeling the same angst as I am.
1: So the message to the governments then is pay more attention to the little guys?
2: You know, we're the backbone of Canadian business. Like, if you look at small businesses overall, without them, our economy would falter. And not to say that if the dairy, forestry, or auto sectors fail, that there wouldn't be huge repercussions. But people like myself and small businesses, we're the backbone of our country. And so I think the government not only has to pay attention to what we're saying, but somehow give us a, you know, a seat at the table, if you will, when it comes to talking about the impacts of tariffs. And if there's going to be any potential help, make the help available to small businesses. Like, we hear about announcements for dairy or forestry, anybody where there's, you know, tariff relief. I haven't heard anything for small businesses.
1: The federal government's got to make a decision here that is something of a balancing act, right? I mean, in order to get rid of these tariffs, they're going to have to potentially change other things that they're doing or have some sectors accept things that they might not like. Mm-hmm. You are part of that balancing act. Your business is one of the things being balanced. What would you say to them at this critical moment?
2: I can't speak for other small businesses, but I think I would rather know the certainty of a tariff or the application of a tariff that will be consistent. You know, we had that under the Canadian Free Trade Agreement, but that's gone. So you need to know some certainty. If it's 10% or 15% or what is the number? And then you can then make adjustments to your business model, whether you raise your prices or whether you fine-tune your costs for materials and so forth. So it's just the certainty. Help all us know exactly what the playing field is.
1: It is a difficult moment, Blaine. I really appreciate you talking to us about it, and good luck to you and your team.
2: Well, I'm glad to be able to give a voice to this issue.
0: Blaine Marinac is the owner of West Coast Walls. We reached him earlier today in Abbotsford.

0: There were long lines at polling stations, massive delays, and even arrests on Election Day in Zambia. And now there is a winner. Official results released this morning have handed incumbent President Hakainde Hichilema a second term. But his victory comes after a raid on the home of the main opposition candidate, Brian Mundubile, and the arrest of several senior opposition politicians who police detained on allegations of an armed insurrection. Mr. Mundubile is now reportedly in hiding. Michael McNamara is an Irish member of the European Parliament and the chief observer of the European Union's observer mission in Zambia. We reached him in Clare, Ireland.
1: Michael, over the past few days, news has come out about the arrest of members of the main opposition party, the National Reconciliation Party for Unity and Prosperity. How much does that call the election results into question?
2: Well, I mean, I'm not sure that the arrest, which came after polling had closed, caused the results into question. I mean, there are other issues around the campaign, but I suppose what it does show is a highly polarised environment in Zambia, where you have the opposition making claims that they are being targeted, and the cabinet secretary actually made a statement claiming that these people had been apprehended and that there was arms in their presence, and that the main opposition candidate was also with them. So it was a highly polarised environment, unfortunately, where accusations and counter-accusations are part of the campaign and have been part of the campaign for some time.
1: Well, indeed. And that raid specifically that I mentioned a moment ago, I mean, the suggestion of the exchange of gunfire, the government saying that police targeted militia activity. Now, opposition leader Brian Mundubile's party has rejected the accounts. To what extent have you been able to independently verify any of the claims?
2: Well, we haven't been able to independently verify any of those claims. I mean, but those abductions were not the only abductions in the course of the campaign. As we were deploying our short-term observers, 32 of them from across our member states, there was an abduction. A woman who it subsequently transpired was a former ambassador and somebody who was involved in Mundubile's election campaign was abducted almost in front of the car park from which our deployments were taking place, when the car in which she was travelling was rammed and she was pulled out of the car by two armed men and taken away. When it subsequently transpired that she was a member of Mundubile's campaign, a very polarised and opaque atmosphere, unfortunately.
1: Well, I'm sure, and incredibly tense with these accusations and counter-accusations. If we look at what we are hearing about what is happening right now, opposition leader Brian Mundubile is reportedly in a, and this is a quote from his party, secure location under the protection of an international human rights body due to threats made against him. In the work that you were doing there, did you or the people you were working with see anything that might have alerted you that there were going to be threats of this nature?
2: No, I mean, it was a polarised, as I say, campaign. But I suppose it is very impossible, it's almost impossible to predict how a campaign will transpire. So no, but this type of arrest of opposition candidates is not unheard of in Zambia. The current president himself was arrested in the past and indeed served, was imprisoned in a very high profile imprisonment where the international community became involved. So many Zambian leaders over the years have been in prison either before they come to power or after they've been in power.
1: Your concern is obviously primarily, or your focus is the vote. And I do want to talk about the issues with the vote count.

0: had been attacked. It's not exactly clear in which locations or how many or what coming under attack meant. But I do think it should be explained in detail, given what transpired.
1: So, I mean, the call for transparency now, based on what you just said, how optimistic are you that we're going to get to the bottom of what happened on Election Day?
0: Well, I mean, I'm hopeful because the one thing, I mean, while there has been some election violence in previous elections in Zambia, Zambians generally have a very high degree of confidence in their elections, and it would be unfortunate if anything was done to undermine that confidence. I'm certainly hopeful, because one thing that sets Zambia apart from many of the countries in the region is democratic elections, the will of the people being respected, peaceful transfers of power, but ultimately it is a democratic state and has a long and proud history of democracy.
1: I'm trying to make sense then. I mean, you talk about the long and proud history of democracy, but we've also outlined a series of pretty remarkable allegations, shocking incidents. Does what happened in Zambia surprise you, or is this par for the course?
0: Any election violence is always shocking when it happens, and I'm not Zambian, as you'll gather from my accent, but I suppose what is most important is that confidence in the Election Commission of Zambia is maintained, and there's, as I say, a high degree of confidence in that by the general population, and that elections will be properly administered. That is something that hasn't ever been called into question before, and it would be very unfortunate if it was to be undermined by this particular election, because going forward, it is of course key that people feel that they can that if they lose confidence in a particular president or a particular government, that they can express that through the ballot box, and that will be respected. And that has always been the case in Zambia, or at least has been the case in Zambia since it became a multi-party democracy in 1981.
1: Thank you very much for your perspective on this.
0: Thank you.
2: Michael McNamara is an Irish member of the European Parliament and the chief observer of the European Union's observer mission in Zambia. He's in Clare, Ireland.

0: Canada's women's flag football team is the best in the world. They went undefeated at the International Federation of American Football World Championships in Dusseldorf, Germany over the weekend, and in true Canadian fashion, beat the United States in the final. But that victory is just the beginning of another journey. The team is now setting its sights on the 2028 Summer Olympics in Los Angeles after clinching a spot at the Games in this weekend's semifinal.
1: Canada has done it. Defeating Mexico 20-6, but booking their tickets for Los Angeles and the debut of flag football in the Olympic Summer Games.
0: Sarah Parker is the quarterback for Canada's women's flag football team. She's also the tournament's MVP. We reached her back home in Montreal.
2: Sarah, congratulations. Has the adrenaline subsided yet?
3: I honestly still can't believe what happened. I'm just over the moon right now, celebrated with my teammates. Now I'm back home celebrating with my family, and it was just an incredible experience.
2: What was the bigger rush? I mean, you qualified for the Olympics and you won the tournament.
3: Yeah, our goal was gold. Qualifying for the Olympics was really our goal for the country, but for our team and for the program, I think we were really happy to go and earn that gold medal. I think we really deserved it, and we have the program to do it.
2: It's interesting, too, because of the dynamics right now between Canada and the United States. Obviously, Canada's had a bit of a rough time, certainly politically with the U.S., but on the sports front, too, right? Losing both the men's and women's hockey in the Olympics, the Blue Jays losing the World Series. How did it feel for Canada to come out on top after a perfect tournament?
3: I think it was a huge statement that we came out of the tournament undefeated. I think it doesn't really matter who we're going up against. We're just there to play our game, showcase the best flag football that we can put out there.

0: And I think at the end of the day, we're so proud of the results.
1: So proud, one emotion. Another one, remarkable, this video of your mom surprising you by showing up to the final in Germany. She's in the stands. The two of you are crying, hugging each other. Can you tell me about the moment you realized she was there?
0: It was an incredible feeling. I mean, all the sacrifices and the commitment that she has, well, that she's demonstrated to me, and like the support, it was as much a reward for me as it was for her. And the fact that we got to live that together was just incredible. It was the best couple of days of my entire life. Qualifying, winning gold, and getting to share that with her was so emotional, so exciting, chills, tears, just all of it.
1: And she's the one who taught you how to throw a football, is that right?
0: Yeah. So my mom was a big softball player, and we played a whole bunch of sports in front of my house growing up, tossing the baseball and but also tossing the football. So that's how it started.
1: Okay. So this incredible win that you've been dreaming of, what did you and the team do to celebrate?
0: We're known to kind of celebrate all the teams together at the end of tournaments, but we actually ended up just going to a little pub and just enjoying that win together, and then going to a karaoke bar, saying we are the champions in front of everyone at the karaoke bar. And I mean,
1: are you as good?
0: So special.
1: Are you as good at karaoke as you are at flag football?
0: Oh, definitely not. Definitely not. But we're great at having fun, that's for sure.
1: Now, our listeners heard how 2028 will mark the first time flag football is at the Olympics. What do you imagine it's going to be like to represent Canada on that stage?
0: I mean, Dusseldorf was an experience in itself. It was historic. It was grand. It was huge. There were the fans. The stands were sold out. The energy was amazing. So I can't even imagine how magical LA is going to be if these IFAF World Championships were. I mean, they pushed boundaries. I've never experienced something like that before. So I'm really excited to see what LA is going to look like.
1: Yeah, what an exciting time. Your head coach, Rachel Lessard, recently spoke to the Canadian press, and she mentioned that last year the team didn't bring you to the national team camp and took a different quarterback instead. And she said that, and this is her quote, created a beast, unquote, that's referring to you. Was she right?
0: But I mean, my dream was to represent my country on the world stage. And every sports career has a challenge in it somewhere. And that one was mine. And I think I came out of it stronger. And the competition is only going to get fiercer. Young athletes are coming up that had more opportunities than the players with a little bit that are a little bit older. And I think that's just something super positive for the sport, because if you're surrounded by amazing athletes, you only have to push to get better and try and stay at the top. So just being surrounded by amazing quarterbacks also makes me better. So for sure, it just motivated me to push even harder.
1: And it is such an interesting moment for the sport, not just the Olympics, but Canadian universities are introducing women's flag football as a pilot sport for the 2027-28 season. What's your hope for flag football in Canada?
0: The announcement of the Olympics just gave us so many more opportunities. When I started university, there wasn't even flag football in school. I did a full year without being a student athlete. And during that year, I pushed for the flag football league to start. And we managed to have an inaugural season in 2021. So I managed to play 4 years as a club sport at Concordia University. And my final year, my fifth year, was as an official varsity sport with the Stingers. So just having that youth sports recognition, I mean, it's going to open even more doors. Girls are going to be able to get scholarships. And I mean, the country's only going to get better at flag football, which is super exciting.
1: What do you love about it?
0: I think it's the community. Just because being a part of an emerging sport is a challenge, and it just unified so many girls that wanted to play. So we all know that when we're on a field, whether we play against each other or together, we're fighting for the same thing, which is just growing the sport, and we just want to play and enjoy it. So I'm getting chills just talking about it. I think that's really the best part of playing flag.
1: Sarah, congratulations. What a story. Really nice to get to talk to you.
0: Well, thank you so much for your time.
2: Sarah Parker is a quarterback for Canada's women's flag football team, and we reached her in Montreal.

Turns out you can tell a lot about a person by what kind of disembodied yellow cartoon crying face they sprinkle into their text messages, according to an exhaustive analysis of Google data and Reddit posts conducted by the New York Times. Certain tear-shedding emojis are an obvious indicator that you're a hopelessly out-of-touch boomer. But the right sad face can give you that cutting-edge, youthful aura. Let's see how you stack up. Are you a face with tears of joy partisan? You know, the smiling yellow head with the tear oozing out of each eye? Well, sorry, that indicates you are irredeemably uncool and probably old. Ditto for rolling on the floor laughing. That's the one with a head a-kilter, eyes closed, and, of course, mandatory tears. Now, let's say you pepper your texts with the face of tears pouring out of the eyes in huge streams rather than mere droplets. Well, that one's called loudly crying face, and ding, ding, ding, winner, you're on the forefront of youth culture. But who really wants to be young and popular? Isn't the coolest thing of all breaking with convention? Well, if that's your bag, the Times also tracked some of the least used emojis, coming in dead last. Bread. Yep, a bland, sidelong rendering of a rather sad-looking loaf, which for me beats trying to decode the coolest crying emoji of the moment. For, as a wise person once said, he who knows most speaks yeast. Here's Harry Styles.

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1: We're going to take a short break now. 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
0: Stay tuned. I'm John Northcott.
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0: 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Coming up in an hour, it's Ideas with Nahla Ayed.
4: From obscure figures to David Bowie, an artist's death can generate positive meaning, whether it's creative discovery or advice on embracing life. 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
5: From CBC News, the world this hour, I'm Claude Feig. There are just a few hours to go before new U.S. tariffs are set to hit hundreds of Canadian goods. Ottawa's negotiating team is hunkered down in Washington, D.C., trying to make a deal before the midnight deadline. Olivia Stefanovich reports.
6: There's a tremendous amount of uncertainty, which businesses hate.
7: While trade negotiations between Canada and the U.S. go down to the wire, Canadian businesses are bracing for a new 50% levy to strike just after midnight, affecting nearly $28 billion worth of exported goods. Charles Alexandre Vinat is the president and CEO of CMI Mulching, a Quebec-based manufacturer of forestry equipment.
6: I think this has the potential to create supply chain disruption and inflation like we've not seen since COVID.
7: Sources with knowledge of the talks tell CBC News sectoral tariffs remain a key sticking point, adding the Americans aren't willing to reduce tariffs on autos, steel, aluminum, and lumber as far as Canada would like. The Prime Minister's office says Mark Carney spoke to President Donald Trump again this afternoon about the ongoing negotiations. Olivia Stefanovich, CBC News, Ottawa.
5: Residents of Summerland are returning home today, more than a week after the Bald Range fire triggered evacuation orders. Local leaders say structures have been damaged, but as Kimberly Davidson reports, other residents are relieved to find their homes are still standing.
8: Jen Shoemaker is unloading her car into a home she hasn't seen in over a week.
9: We thought we'd lost our house for sure. We're all real happy to be home.
8: Shoemaker lives in Summerland's Cartwright neighborhood, a part of town where fire crews are still putting out hot spots. It was August 7th when her home was evacuated, and flames came within meters of her community, surrounding it on three sides.
9: You know, it was so close, and there's just so much fuel up there.
10: We know that 150 structures were lost, but whether those structures were actually homes or outbuildings, that has yet to be determined.
9: I mean, I don't know about all of our neighbors. I think some at either end had some washout.
8: Shoemaker is relieved to be home, but she is still on evacuation alert and leaving some essentials in her car in case she has to flee again. Kimberly Davidson, CBC News, Summerland.
5: OpenAI is launching a new version of ChatGPT designed for teenagers aged 13 to 17. It will include content restrictions around suicide, self-harm, and romantic or sexual topics. The company says the new version will also provide homework support designed to help students learn rather than freely giving out answers or writing assignments itself. Meanwhile, 29 U.S. states accuse Meta of designing their social media platforms to keep kids hooked and misleading the public about the risks. Four of those states presented their case inside a California court. Colin Butler reports.
11: My name is Erin Popolo, and I lost my daughter, Emily Murillo.
12: Beside a photograph of her daughter, Emily, known as Emmy, Popolo described a daughter who loved her family, her pets, and life at the lake. She was in high school when she died by suicide. After relentless cyberbullying, her mother alleges Meta's design helped amplify.
11: A system built to maximize engagement, even when that engagement was cruelty, humiliation, and harm.
12: Inside the courthouse, lawyers for 4 out of 29 states suing the company are trying to prove Meta deliberately built Facebook and Instagram to keep children and teens coming back, concealing what it knew about the risks and collecting data on children under 13 without their consent. Meta denies the allegations. The company says it spent years developing safeguards for young users and calculates if it loses, could face penalties of $1.4 trillion. Colin Butler, CBC News, London, Ontario.
5: And that is your World This Hour. 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
13: Now the BC forecast for Wednesday. On the north coast, cloudy, becoming a mix of sun and cloud later in the day. Windy, the high near 16 degrees, up to 24 inland. For the Peace, mainly sunny, windy, and 24. For the central interior, windy as well, lots of sun and 26. For the Kootenays, smoky skies, mix of sun and cloud, chance of showers with a risk of thunderstorm and 32. For the Okanagan, sunny and smoky and 31. And for the south coast, a mix of sun and cloud, up to 27 degrees inland.
14: Hello again, and welcome back. I'm Catherine Cullen.
15: And I'm John Northcott. This is As It Happens, the Tuesday edition, part two. Coming up...
14: Park it. Border officials have promised to pause construction in Big Bend National Park in Texas, but a former superintendent of the park tells us the remarkable landscape may not be out of the woods yet.
15: Starting a new chapter, the library system in rural Nova Scotia has been plagued by a lack of funding. Well, now it lives to see another day, at least for now, thanks to a generous donation from Rachel Reed, the author of Heated Rivalry.
14: And a bench warming story. The founder of Rate This Bench has finally given a bench a perfect score after he and his wife took their wedding photos on it. Stay tuned.
15: There are no bulldozers at work in Big Bend National Park in Texas today. The quiet comes after months of conflict over barrier construction in a remote area of the parklands along the border with Mexico. Ever since, former Homeland Security Chief Christy Noem waived environmental restrictions on the work, opposition has grown from local landowners, conservation groups, and Texan politicians from both sides of the aisle. And yesterday, U.S. Customs and Border Protection Commissioner Rodney Scott said that he would pause construction while he consults with local stakeholders and law enforcement. Bob Krummenacker is a former superintendent of Big Bend National Park and the chair of the Keep Big Bend Wild Advocacy Group. We reached him in New Mexico.
14: Bob, after yesterday's announcement, how likely is it, do you think, that the park's going to be spared?
16: Catherine, it's way too early to tell right now. We're delighted that Commissioner Scott appears to be hearing what some of the public have been saying for months now. But words are much less important than actions, and so we're cautiously optimistic, but we're not declaring victory by any means at this point.
14: What is it that makes Big Bend so special?
16: For those who don't know Big Bend National Park, you can see it from space because you can see the Big Bend of the Rio Grande. Well, Big Bend is right in the bottom of that S-curve. It is one of the wildest places, even though it's in a state that has big cities like Houston and Dallas and San Antonio. Mountains that range up to about 8,000 feet, which is pretty strange for Texas. Deep canyons, just incredible biodiversity. There are more birds that nest there, more bird species than any other U.S. national park. It's got the darkest night skies in the continental United States. It's just an amazingly captivating, special place. It is one of those places that if people come, they remember, and many of them come back because it is so unique.
14: You're obviously kind of enchanted by it, but it was also a big part of your professional life. You retired in 2023 after more than 4 decades with the National Park Service, including 5 years as the superintendent of Big Bend National Park. So I wonder, on a personal level, what was it like for you to see bulldozers there?
16: It's just devastating and heartbreaking. This is a place that like the other national parks I have worked in, including some on the Canadian border, I devoted my professional and personal commitment to protecting these places from all that harms it. And we've always believed that U.S. law actually is on the right side of that. So to see our government waive the laws that protect these places and then to see them rampantly bulldoze new pathways, and the most recent news a couple of days ago was just going almost vertically up a steep slope in one of the most isolated parts of the park with no environmental review, no public input to speak of, and apparently no regard for the actual data on the ground about how big a threat illegal immigration is in Big Bend.
14: Let's talk about that, because obviously that's a big part of what's happening here is the Trump administration's drive to address the border, to crack down on the border. To what extent is Big Bend part of the problem?
16: Well, I don't think it's a part of the problem at all. In fact, the Trump administration, whether we love them or don't, has been very effective at closing off the vast majority of illegal immigration across the Mexican border. And in fact, the Big Bend sector, which is about four times larger than the national park in terms of border miles, is by far the least active and always has been of the entire U.S.-Mexican borders. We're looking at a few hundred people a year at most that have crossed the border inside Big Bend National Park and been apprehended, and there's no reason to think there were very many that they didn't capture. Most of those people even gave themselves up willingly because it's such a difficult environment to cross. It is a very long distance in Mexico from the nearest paved road to get to the border in Big Bend, and that's probably why the numbers are so low. And then if you do cross the Rio Grande, which is the easiest part of it, it is a really long way to get out of the park and escape. So border security is important, but there isn't a problem that warrants this level of emergency declaration and disregard for the environment and the will of the American people.
14: Well, and yet the Trump administration has put several measures in place to try to make this happen and then saw a lot of pushback, lawsuits, opposition from landowners, conservationists. They've been criticized certainly by Democrats, but by some Republicans as well. What do you think it was that tipped the scales and got them to pause this work?
16: Well, I'm not at the stage saying the scales have been tipped, but I am pleased that they paused it. But, you know, the U.S. has an election coming up in November, and it would not surprise me at all if some people in the president's party who have been publicly silent but influential with the White House may have made some phone calls, say, you know, this is killing us. And as you pointed out, the opposition is strong and bipartisan. And frankly, it's led by the sheriffs from the local counties, the most vocal of which is a man that spent 25 years with the Border Patrol. And he's the one who actually successfully invited Mr. Scott to come because they have known each other for decades. And he is a conservative Republican that is very pro-border security. But he's been outspoken saying this solution does not fit this landscape. They're obviously feeling some pressure and feeling a need to do something. But again, it remains to be seen whether there will be concrete and positive results that come from this. We hope so, but too early to declare victory.
14: What is it you need to hear to feel that Big Bend Park is safe?
16: Well, I think I need to hear more than words. I need to see the bulldozers be removed. I'd like to see a plan for restoration for what they've already impacted. I would like to see statement coming from more than just Mr. Scott, coming from maybe the Secretary of Homeland Security. And then I might also have to wait until after the midterm elections and the new Congress of whatever party takes office, because frankly, words in the current administration don't mean very much. And so there's a little bit of a worry that many of us have that we will hear some positive things, and that may cause some of the media to declare victory and maybe some of the activists to relax. And then when we turn our backs, they may start again. And I hate to be a cynic, but I need to see commitments that are in writing from senior level political people. So it's a high bar, but that's what we would need to be confident that the tide truly has changed.
14: Bob, thanks for sharing your perspective today.
16: Thanks for the interest, Catherine. I really appreciate it.
15: Bob Krumenacker is the chair of the Keep Big Bend Wild Advocacy Group and the former superintendent of Big Bend National Park. We reached him in New Mexico.

0: Well, these are good times, it seems, for Canadians succeeding at traditional Scottish events. Yesterday, we brought you the story of the Simon Fraser University Bagpipe Band, which blew away the competition at the Piping World Championships in Glasgow. And now comes the tale of Laurie McDougall Sukrach. The Campbellville, Ontario software developer has been doing some hard work to get very good at lifting stones. It's a thing, apparently, in Iceland, Wales, and Scotland, lifting, hoisting, heaving, and sometimes even carrying very old, very large, and very heavy rocks. And Ms. McDougall Sukrach took on two of the most famous, the Dinny Stones. They have a combined weight of 332.5 kilograms, or as the locals say, 733 pounds. The Dinny Stones reside outside a hotel in Aberdeenshire, Scotland, and on a regular basis, people come to town from all over the world to try to lift them both at once. The stones have metal rings attached to them, which makes it marginally easier to get a grip. Nevertheless, only 427 people in the last 150 years have successfully lifted them enough to, as they say, put wind under the stones. Of those, only a couple of dozen have been women. Laurie McDougall Sukrach is the first Canadian woman to succeed. She's been in the heavy object shifting business for a while, pulling trucks with ropes and hoisting cars, logs, and lots of other stones. But at five times her body weight, the Dinny Stones are a hefty highlight of her powerful pursuits. It's a big deal in the weightlifting world. It takes full body power, back, arm, leg, core strength, and a powerful mental game as well, with visualization being a big part of success, and the sound of that success being something special.
1: Let's go.
2: Okay,
1: up.
2: Power.
0: Back strong. Keep going. With our sound of the day, that's Canadian Laurie McDougall Sukrach lifting Scotland's Dinny Stones.

0: The agreement centers on the future of Churchill Falls. But it doesn't stop there. As we told you yesterday, the governments of Newfoundland and Labrador and Quebec have reached a new deal over the Churchill Falls hydroelectric project. The project has long been a sore spot within Newfoundland and Labrador, where the original 1969 agreement is seen as skewed in Quebec's favor. The new tentative agreement includes billions of dollars in financing from Ottawa towards what Prime Minister Mark Carney is calling the largest clean energy investment in North American history. It would see upgrades to the Churchill Falls Generating Station and the development of the Gull Island Hydroelectric Project, among other things, and it replaces a previous memorandum of understanding struck in 2024 when both provinces had different premiers. Today, Newfoundland and Labrador Premier Tony Wakeham is touting the new deal as a win-win-win. We reached him today in St. John's.
1: Premier Wakeham, the people of Newfoundland and Labrador have heard similar plans for a new agreement on Churchill Falls in the past. How certain are you that your plan is going to stick?
2: Well, I think what we've been able to accomplish, as I said early on, you know, it's what started out as a deal between two provinces has turned into a partnership between two provinces and the federal government. So I'm looking forward to getting the definitive agreements finalized and the final agreements. Looking forward to that being done as well.
1: Well, Premier, that tells me you like it, but it doesn't tell me whether or not you think it's a sure thing.
2: Well, until you get that signature on the final document, nothing is a sure thing. But do I believe that this is a new and better deal for the province of Newfoundland and Labrador? Absolutely.
1: Quebecers are heading to the polls this fall, and obviously Quebec is a key part of this agreement. Premier Christine Fréchette has herself acknowledged that if she doesn't form government, she's not convinced that some of the other parties would necessarily want to go through with this agreement. Why make a deal before the Quebec election?
2: The timing here is what's important to me. As I mentioned early on, the federal government has a vision for Canada in terms of electrifying the nation, building an energy corridor through the country, and we have an opportunity to be part of that. I didn't want Newfoundland and Labrador to be left out of that. The opportunity to put these projects on the site to make sure that they're on the major projects list, to make sure that, you know, the federal government, the involvement of the federal government, the loan guarantees, the monies for help building transmission, all of those things were available right now, and it was important for me, for our province, to take advantage of that.
1: Do you believe the Quebec election is the biggest barrier to this thing being a sure deal?
2: Well, I can't predict the outcome of the Quebec election, but I would think that if you look at and examine this deal and the people of Quebec examine this deal, they will see that this deal isn't simply about one province or the federal government. It's about all three of us in a win-win-win. I think it's not only good for the Premier of Quebec, but it's good for the people of Quebec.
1: You talk about the federal government's involvement being so crucial here, and I wonder, how much did you need them to swoop in here? Because they're putting, I mean, a lot of money on the table to make this happen. Did they save the day, sir?
2: Well, I think that they were instrumental in allowing the two sides to reach a point where we could go forward and get this deal done. Because when you talk about investments of loan guarantees, when you talk about accessing investment tax credits, when you talk about providing funding of a new wind opportunity, all of those things are significant investments, but I think it's part of the overall plan. You know, when you look at what the federal government has said it wants to do and is doing, and now, you know, yesterday the Prime Minister talked about the largest single clean energy project in the history of North America. No one should lose sight of that fact.
1: I want to talk a bit more about what comes next by talking a bit about what has happened in the past. In fact, when you were campaigning to become premier last fall, you explicitly promised the people of your province that any final deal on Churchill Falls would be subject to a referendum. Here's some of what you told the CBC right after you were elected.
3: Before I sign off on any more 50-year deals or beyond, I'm going to make sure that we get it right. And once we get that final negotiation done, however long it takes, then yes, we will bring it to the people of Newfoundland and Labrador to have it say.
1: You've walked that promise back. Why?
2: You know, that was a difficult decision for me. I know there will be people in our province disappointed with that, and I accept that. But it was the sense that the timing is now. The difference being the federal government involvement, the opportunity, as I said, to send it to the major projects list. These were things that are in front of us right now. Those opportunities are there. And then, of course, our country is still facing a significant challenge with the U.S., as you know, as early as tomorrow.
1: I just want to make sure I understand what you're saying there. You're saying that if people in Newfoundland and Labrador had the chance to vote on whether they like this deal or not, it might imperil whether this is on the major projects list, that the federal government sort of might move on with it?
2: What I'm saying is we had to evaluate the timing. The timing is now. We wanted to get this done.
1: So a referendum would slow things down.
2: And that would potentially do that. But the other thing we have done, and that is to announce yesterday as well, that we are going to bring this to the House of Assembly on September 14th. That will allow all 40 members of the House of Assembly to go back to their districts to start canvassing their constituents, to start talking about this deal, talking about the details of it, and come to the House in September representing their constituents and having an opportunity to talk about it.
1: Will you also undertake an independent review of this deal the way you did with your predecessor's deal?
2: We just finished an independent review, and we turned around and took the recommendations of that independent review, used them as the framework for this new and better deal.
1: So no review, but that means you're not going to undertake a new review of your own deal, just the last guy's deal.
2: We've just finished it. I'm confident in this deal.
1: Okay. I do want to ask you, this agreement is going to affect the traditional lands of the Innu Nation. Grand Chief Jody Ashini was elected just days ago. She said she's optimistic about the deal, but she wants to see the details. She has previously said she's disappointed the deal was hammered out while her nation was in the middle of an election. What reassurance can you offer her that you're going to work with her as this goes forward?
2: Absolutely. I reached out to the Grand Chief yesterday, had a brief conversation. I look forward to sitting down with her and her Deputy Grand Chief and her council and talk about the exact details here. There's tremendous opportunity the federal government has put up for the, you know, not only to be involved traditionally, there's already an agreement in place dealing with the Gull Island project. That exists already. But there's a real opportunity here for Innu involvement in not just on the royalty side, but in a partnership, in an equity side. The Prime Minister has offered that up and talked about it with the Innu Nation when it comes to the development of our wind. So there's a lot of discussions that need to happen, but I'm looking forward to it.
1: Appreciate this conversation today, Premier. Thank you.
2: Oh, thank you.
0: Tony Wakeham is the Premier of Newfoundland and Labrador, and we reached him in St. John's.

0: For a while there, it looked like a portion of the Annapolis Valley Regional Library System was not going to have a next chapter. But thanks to a recent plot twist, it just might be able to turn the page after all. For months, the Rural Nova Scotia Library had been sounding the alarm, saying that a lack of provincial funding has made it nearly impossible to balance its books. It went so far as to say it would likely have to close 5 of its branches. But it's found a reprieve, at least for now, thanks to a generous donation from Rachel Reed, the Nova Scotian author of the Heated Rivalry series, donated $300,000 to the Annapolis Valley Library in hopes of staving off that outcome.
1: Libraries are so important. I think they're absolutely an essential service that needs to be properly funded. And I think especially in rural areas and smaller towns. And I just knew that it was, I don't know if I can actually keep these branches open or not, like, but I wanted to help as much as I could. And I knew that the amount of money that they needed was an amount of money that I could provide. Yeah, I had to do it because, like, I don't know what the point is of being a successful author in Nova Scotia if you're not going to use it for good. So,
2: in their news release, it alluded to how libraries helped you become a published author. Could you talk a little bit more about that?
1: Yeah, I mean, when I was a kid, I grew up in Bedford, Nova Scotia, and I was at that Bedford library all the time, taking out as many books as they'd let me. Yeah, I mean, a lot of those books are what initially inspired me to want to be an author. And then, you know, as I even into adulthood, that's also where I started reading romance novels. That's where I really leaned on the library for tons and tons of stuff because, you know, they have way more than just books. But I also leaned on it for, you know, a meeting place for different things. It was great when I first had kids as a place to meet like other new parents. And I just think like they are such an important service to communities.
2: Have they given you any indication how the money will be spent to potentially keep the branches open?
1: When I talked to them, I felt like it was going to be possible to keep these branches open with this donation. But I also knew that it could be a temporary fix depending on what happens next year. So really my goal was to try to do what I could to try to keep these branches open for now. And then maybe just kind of raise enough awareness to make sure that this problem doesn't happen again when these kinds of decisions are made by the government next year. But I don't know. I'm optimistic, but I don't want to pretend that this one donation is going to save these libraries, but I hope it will help.
0: That was Heated Rivalry author Rachel Reed talking to CBC Nova Scotia's Anjali Patil.

0: For Sam Wilmot, it was not love at first sit. Over the years, Mr. Wilmot has reviewed hundreds of benches all over the world. He rates them on everything from design and comfort to their surroundings and who may be sitting beside him. He then posts those reviews on his Instagram, "Rate this bench." And then there have been a lot of swell benches, but none that quite reached 10 out of 10 territory. Until now. Recently, Mr. Wilmot returned to one of the benches that had previously received a 9 out of 10 rating, but this time he did so on his wedding day with his wife, and finally, it was a perfect bench. Back in 2020, Mr. Wilmot told our former host, Carol Off, what goes into his rating system.
1: Okay, so there's a 10-mark rating system, and the first 3 marks are given to the location and view. So anything that's sort of a lovely place to sit and ponder life tend to get the 3 marks. And then there's marks on it being wooden, having a curvature to the seat, so somewhere nice and comfortable to sit. Somewhere with a nice thick armrest, so if I could rest the coffee there, that's always a benefit. And then one with a nice high back support, something that maybe follows the curvature of the back just so it provides full support. And then there's marks for it having a plaque or a memorial inscription. So just something that offers a bit of reading and an insight into why the bench is there. And also something that's got a concrete or a paved base just to keep my shoes nice and clean. But there is a final mark, which is the 10th mark. I've never given a 10 out of 10. It's one that I don't know whether I ever will. It's a mark that's for something really just inspiring and awesome. So we've yet to receive one.
2: What was your favourite?
1: So there's one in a church graveyard where I live that looks out. It goes across sort of most of Lower Bristol and then the sort of Severn Channel in South Wales. So it's really big and comfortable, thick arms. It's solidly put together and has a lovely plaque on it. It's donated to a member of a Lions Club. That's a really nice bench.
0: From 2020, that was Rate This Bench creator, Sam Wilmot. That's it for As It Happens for this Tuesday, August 18th.
3: As It Happens, we'll be back tomorrow. I'm Catherine Cullen. Enjoy your evening.
0: I'm John Northcott. Good night.

0: Come on. That is Your Love is King, the debut single from the Brit soul band Sade. The year was 1984, and that song, along with their debut album Diamond Life, would introduce the world to that voice and that sound and that woman whose impact continues to inform pop music even right now. Sade will be inducted into the Rock and Roll Hall of Fame later this year. I spoke with Professor Mark Anthony Neal, Tola Oshitello, and DJ Lene Denise about her and the band's legacy. Here's that conversation. Welcome to Commotion, all of you. How's it going?
1: Always good to be here.
2: Good. I'm blessed.
0: It was delightful to have the song come on, then watch all of you be sort of transported. It was actually just like a physical response. Like, no one needed to say anything. All of you just started to just kind of do the groove thing. And that's the thing we are going to get into. Mark, I'll start with you on this one. We've got a lot of ground, obviously, to cover. But just very briefly, how does Sade Adu, who's the person, we should also make the distinction, Sade is the band, Sade Adu is the woman. How does Sade Adu first go from being a newbie fashion designer in London to becoming the face of one of the most iconic groups in the world?
1: So as you mentioned, right, she starts off, you know, designing some fashion. She's a part-time model. But she's also singing background for this group called Pride. And it's also in that band that she meets Stuart Matthewman. They connect with a few other cats that are in the band, decide to go out and do their own thing, call themselves Sade, the band. They do a demo recording of Smooth Operator that catches the attention of record companies, and the rest is kind of history. She signs to Epic CBS 83, the band in 84, and, you know, by summertime 84, you know, I'm one of those people on my Walkman listening to Diamond Life.
0: I appreciate that very brief summary. And also, I liked so much the response that y'all had when we just first started playing any Sade. So let's just play a little bit more while we talk. No need to.

0: Okay, so the songs you heard there, just in order, Smooth Operator, Sweetest Taboo, Stronger Than Pride, Is It a Crime? And then we close it off with Cherish Today. Again, just my vantage point is all of you being transported somewhere else. You're not even in this conversation. You're just inhabiting that musical world. Tola, I'll go to you. Shadi Adu was born in Nigeria and moved to England when she was a kid. You were born and raised in London, but your family, originally from Nigeria and Ghana. Talk to me about Shadi Adu's music and legacy. What has meant to you personally?
1: Well, in a way, it's as if Shade just always was. I'm born in the early 1980s, and she's just they as a band have just been part of my personal life soundtrack. I can even tell you when I first heard one of her tracks. I do have memories of my mother singing "Lovely, Strong with Pride," as we just heard, and she'd sing with such conviction. And when I was a kid, I remember that. And I also recall being in the kitchen whilst my mum's cooking and listening to her cassette copy of Love Deluxe. There's even an anecdote about my mum and I returning from Nigeria around the time Shadi was breaking through and seeing her at Lagos Airport. And I would have been around three, yet aware of who she was. But beyond the music, it's the way that Shadi's always represented the Nigerian side of her mixed heritage as well. I'd argue you can even hear some of her West African influence in some of her phrasing and intonation tracks like By Your Side or King of Sorrow. And I believe at times I've also almost took for granted what it was to have a woman of Shade's background in the public eye, choosing to use her indigenous middle name as her stage moniker, something that Western audiences weren't necessarily used to or knew how to pronounce without her help. And she would, even in early interviews, you would hear her explaining the meaning of Fola Shade, her middle name. But something else, lastly, I hope I get round to this again in the conversation if there's time, but I feel Shade is one of those artists of African descent who really reflects the griot storyteller tradition. And even though she's associated with ballads and romance, her subject matter, her themes are a lot more diverse than she gets credit for. And as a group, as a whole, I'd say Shade is a very narrative band. So, yeah.
0: I got to tell you that, like, as you were sort of describing your mom's relationship with her music and the idea the show was, like, I was struck by, I immediately sort of had this memory of, like, when I moved to Canada from Sudan when I was 12, you know, in my head, my dad had not actually, I hadn't seen him for 5 years. And in my head, he'd never listened to any English music whatsoever. And so when I got here, you know, all of his cassette tapes were all Sudanese music, except for one Sade album. And I sort of just remember that really stuck out for me. It's like, oh, like this was sort of one of my early introductions to what Western music kind of is. Lene, I want to talk about Shadi Adu's signature sound, which has been a huge part of Shadi the band's success. Again, making that distinction. Our producer asked you to pick one song that you felt sort of really exemplifies that Shadi sound. You picked Keep Looking. Tell me about why you picked that song.
2: I mean, I just wanted to hang out in the Shadi B-sides world. But I chose Keep Looking for several reasons. I think Love is Stronger Than Pride is an important album for me because it represents my personal relationship with Sade. I was listening to Diamond Life and Promise with my mother's ears, with my mother's kind of responses in the car. And then when, you know, Love is Stronger Than Pride came out, I said, I think that she also belongs to me and I can listen to her privately. And I had the tape. But I remember how I felt when I heard the prominence of the Kungas in that song. And I think that her kind of incorporation of, you know, diasporic lyrics and drums are also understated, to Tola's point about narrative. I think that she's had this really important presence of sort of African diasporic polyrhythmic, you know, like music.
0: Yeah.
2: And also, you know, she starts the song with, you know, some will tell you that you're wrong, you do it all the wrong way. And it feels like her ongoing super quiet sonic rebellion that's connected to decisions like deciding to not produce albums every year. In fact, you're going to wait 8 to 10 years. And I'm so blessed by whatever she did to prepare for those albums. And I wish that more artists would take that route, you know, because she also protected her privacy. Yeah. And so those things end up becoming, those decisions, I feel like, inform her sound. It's obviously collaborative. I also want to give a shout out to, I think, Leroy Osborne, her, like, one of her only background vocalists, who I feel like that's an interesting decision. It's a you know, a lone male who's there, and he's also present with the, you know, the videos and the live concerts and everything. So yeah, keep looking. And I'll end with something that is signature for her. Well, 2 points, I'll be quick, that she does this chanting, you know, at some point at the end of a song, in the middle of a song. But also, I associate Sade's signature sound with UK soul and acid jazz versus a kind of an American Quiet Storm. I actually think about like De Influence, Loose Ends, you know, Brand New Heavies, especially Sade's band, or Sade the band, made room for Brand New Heavies in this kind of progressive jazz and contemporary jazz movement. I think Sade is one of the, I hate the word pioneers, but one of the, I think the band is one of the sort of like part of the earliest formations of UK soul and acid jazz.
0: I mean, I was going to say, like, there's something else that Sade is also credited for is sort of particularly like, so just a moment ago, Lynette, you mentioned this idea of the rise of smooth jazz and the Quiet Storm sort of radio format. But Mark, can you just tell us a little bit more about like the significance of those two things in Black American pop history? Because I feel like they don't necessarily get the credit that they deserve.
3: So smooth jazz is a misnomer because it's not jazz.
2: Thank you. Thank you. Thank you.
3: It is most normally instrumental R&B music, but instrumental R&B flavored music.
2: Flavored.
3: And I think it made sense to frame, for folks who needed to frame her, Sade that way, the band and her, because it, you know, you think about the saxophones on that are used on Diamond Life, you know, as a good example, right? It harks back to this kind of dark, cool sensibility of jazz to transport you to the late 1950s. You could just see folks with their berets and their sunglasses on. It helped, I think, to market her to a wide audience in that period of time as something that is different and unique. Mm-hmm. Quiet Storm, though, I think was really important for her, right? Because, you know, she does not have a big voice. The same year that she drops that album, Chaka Khan has her biggest hit with I Feel For You, right? She doesn't sing with a Chaka Khan voice. She's not Patti LaBelle. She's not Aretha Franklin. Yeah. It's a different kind of vibe for her, you know, more Anita Baker, right? And then you could make the argument that Anita Baker has a lane when she finally drops Rapture because of Sade 2 years earlier. But this is the thing for a lot of Black audiences who weren't going to hear Sade on pop radio, who wasn't going to break through doing drive time, because this is also the hip hop moment and the drum machine R&B moment. Quiet Storm would be the place where they would find Sade, right? That's where she would be most legible to Black audiences, right? So the balance that she's done throughout her career was so critical in that regard, because that's where many Black audiences initially connected to her and then finally could go all in and vibe with the music more broadly.
0: I want to also be mindful, Tolo, the fact that like that is pretty informed from a North American sort of audience perspective. I think like all of that is like how Sade was maybe received in a North American sort of context. In the UK, her legacy is a little bit more complicated. Do you want to tell us a little bit more about how she's viewed?
1: Yes, absolutely. I'll say it's complicated. And just to tie it to the North American, or at least to the smooth jazz or the or the Quiet Storm link, I think one of the reasons it's a bit complicated and ambiguous is because she was, or the band were associated with the whole yuppie movement and the kind of right-wing, Thatcherite era aspiration, or almost like ruthless aspiration, greed is good, which, and her politics, their politics was actually very different from that. But anyway, I won't go into that because of time, but that's another discussion for another day. But I do have both anecdotal and objective evidence for this ambiguity. So I remember in the early 2000s, there was this craze for like nostalgia shows, looking back to the 80s particularly.
0: Yeah.
1: And I remember that Sade would feature quite a few, on a couple of those at least. And often it was white men, white pundits in particular, who were disparaging of the group's sound or dismissing it as dull, or there'll be these comments that Sade was too sullen, she never smiled. And I recall at least a couple of my own male acquaintances of diverse backgrounds making similar remarks that, oh, the music is too monotonous, too depressing. I recently revisited a Guardian article that confirmed these suspicions. It wasn't just me, that, you know, Sade's not without honour except in her own country. And that said, it's mainly the British music press to blame, I think, for that lukewarm reception. I feel there is also a hint, at least a hint of misogynoir going on in the background.

0: features quite prominently in that.
1: Mm-hmm.
0: So I'd say that the aficionados know what time it is, even if the British media haven't always known what to do with Sade. That's how I'd summarize it.
1: But I'm interested by the volume of discourse, right? I mean, like, you've got Sade Adu, who is a biracial Nigerian British singer. She becomes the lead singer of Sade the Band, and the band is, as we mentioned, three white musicians, right? So, like, Stuart Matthewman, Andrew Hale, Paul Denman. We've got race, you've got gender, you've got class, all kind of colliding into the formation of the band Sade. Mark, for you personally, what's been, like, the most fascinating part of how people talk about Sade, do you think?
2: I think the elephant in the room is that she was mixed race. You know, for Black audiences, and Lene will appreciate this, she was light-skinned. she was framed as being more visually attractive than other Black women performers at that time, right? Mm. Keep in mind, when you think about Smooth Operator, right? And I don't want to say that Sade was exotic, right? But she was exotified, right? Right. She was treated as an exotic by the recording industry. When she hits with Smooth Operator, right, which is getting regular play on MTV, I mean, there are no Black artists being played on MTV at that time, right? The only artists being played are Michael Jackson and Prince. Mm-hmm. And that's instructive, right? Because they both doubled down, even though they were clear that they were Black, but in terms of their image and how they promoted themselves, they doubled down on some sort of racial ambiguity, right? In terms of Prince, is like, what exactly is my background? With Michael, of course, we saw it physically, right? We saw the representation of, you know, throughout his career. Even though Sade may not have been invested in those kinds of politics, it impacted how the market and the recording industry and radio and video, which becomes so prominent this period of time, how they framed and marketed her and presented her to a broader audience, right? Mm. And so this idea that you have this British Nigerian woman who's mixed race with a white band, right? Again, this is also the moment of Tina Turner. Right. Yeah. So it's interesting how she gets caught up in this idea that we're in a post-racial society. Right. It's the height of the Cosby Show. And at least for American audiences, she gets caught up in all of that framing.
1: Lene, when Mark said the exotification of Sade, you kind of put your hand up and you said exactly that.
3: Yeah.
1: Tell me what in your read, like, what role did that exotification of Sade Adu sort of play in their success at the time?
3: Well, let me kind of back up a little bit, because I do want to talk about Sade as a Black world secret, because I do think she's legible on the continent. And I read Tola's article, which was incredible, about how Sade is, you know, held and respected in Nigeria. I mean, I live part-time in Johannesburg. Sade is widely played and understood.
1: Yeah.
3: And I Mark talks about, you know, Tina Marie as being one of these sort of like Black world secrets, right? Where we have our personal relationships with them that isn't necessarily legible, as Tola was talking about, to the American press and to the British press, white men in particular, who are writing narratives and critiquing Black music. Yeah. In terms of the exotification, there is no doubt in my mind that part of her presence and visibility, both on MTV, you know, to echo Mark's point, is about a kind of light skin privilege and access that comes with that. But I think what happens is her talent is so undeniable, and how understated it is.
1: Yeah.
3: And the talent is a sonic and a visual one, right? Like, those videos are something else. And I just want to have us pause for a second and think about Sade moving through what could be an Italian, you know, a Southern Italian village, and nothing can come between us. She's starting off the video with a horse full speed on the beach, like, and moving through these places.
1: Yeah.
3: It's cinema, right? And Sophie Muller is, you know, someone who she partnered with for years. Even this recent video, about her son. And so, I think that, yes, the exotification of Sade exists. We live in a world that's absolutely defined by European standards of beauty, but her talent was undeniable. And how understated her talent, or rather her beauty, was to her as an aesthetic, stylistic, fashion person's choice. Like, you know, I've watched several interviews where she's like, one ponytail and a red lip is enough.
1: Mm-hmm.
3: For a world tour. And I don't need my

0: shoes, you know, talking about
1: this
0: Anita
1: is doing
0: Baker.
1: Enough. We have enough here. Yes.
0: In the lane of Anita Baker, right? Yeah. I don't need my shoes. I have a long white gown. I have a ponytail and I have a red lip.
1: Yeah.
0: And you're here to hear me.
1: Yes.
0: You know? And so, yes. So
1: she has brought the show. We don't need to do more than
0: this.
1: We
0: were not distracted by the weed, by the glam rock. No. Yes. And finally, I want to say the band, you know, is very much so part of a UK legacy of this kind of two-tone integrated band.
1: Yeah.
0: It's maybe uncommon when you think about Sly and the Family Stone as being this like groundbreaking mixed gender group. But in the UK, that was actually quite common.
1: To that end, though, I think maybe the place to close for us in this conversation is as we wait for the next Sade album, and we don't know when that's going to be, I'm going to ask each of you on the table, just kind of go, okay, if for the folks who have not heard a Sade song, let alone maybe a full-length Sade album, maybe Sade is an album band. Yeah, maybe each of you will pick an entry point. Say this album might be the place to start. Torla, maybe I'll start with you. What album from Sade do you think people should begin with?
2: Thank you. Well, I'm going to cheat a little bit here. I'd say my joint favorite Sade albums are Diamond Life and Love Deluxe. I don't think anything else the band has done has yet surpassed these. Mm. However, closely behind those would be Stronger Than Pride. And that would be my recommendation. And I think Linnea's made a good kind of argument for it already, but it's their third album, late 1980s. And I believe this was the moment when what came to be appreciated as the Sade sound crystallized.
1: Hmm.
2: I think it's also when she came into her own as a vocalist. And I want to also give a champion it and give it a bit of a push as well, because it's really underrated as a record. It's a slow burner. It took me a while to get, but I think it contains some of their best compositions. Nothing Can Come Between Us. You've got the title track. You've got I Never Thought I'd See the Day, Clean Heart. And the last two, I would say, are also definitive examples of the band's songwriting at its best. It's haunting. It's sparse. They're yeah. unafraid to use space in their music. And it's just great, even epic storytelling. So, yeah. Stronger Than Pride, kids. Check it out.
1: But I love that, like, you were like, Stronger Than Pride, but let me mention two other albums first. You know what I mean? I was like, one album, and you're like, let me sneak in three, as a matter of fact. Let's try to do it with one, Lene. Lene, what album would you be picking?
0: Oh, I'm sorry that I'm going to cheat. As the DJ, I'm going to tell you. No, but I'm going to say one thing. I'm going to say listen to the discography in chronological order to see who she is, who they become.
1: Yeah.
0: And I will say one album, it's going to really surprise you all. Please listen to and spend time with Sweetback's album, her band.
1: Okay.
0: That album is slept on, and they work with Maxwell. It's an incredible album. And if you want to know who Sade is without the vocalist, listen to that album. It's actually one of the greatest albums made that year.
1: I asked Tola for one album. She gives me three. I asked Lene for one. She says the entire discography. Mark Anthony Neal, close us out, pal. Do you have maybe one album? Is that even possible to do at this point?
3: It's Stronger Than Pride for me.
1: Okay.
3: No question. Right. Just sonically what it did to me, it drew me in ways that the first two albums didn't.
0: Mm. Okay.
1: See, like... And Mark Anthony was like, oh, well, I'm pretty certain actually this album will be the place for us to start. And I appreciate that. But also I think like what we've done in this conversation, and I think I'm really glad that we did, is given people who are listening some homework. Like, you know what? Go spend some time with Sade. I really appreciate your time. Thank you. Thank you guys so much for being here. This has been really wonderful. Thanks again.
0: Thank you.
1: Yes, of course. Thanks so much for doing this. Mark Anthony Neal is a James B. Duke Distinguished Professor of African and African American Studies at Duke University. Lene Denise is an acclaimed DJ and PhD candidate at Goldsmith University of London in the Department of Visual Culture. She was in Amsterdam. And Tola Oshitelu is the editor-in-chief of AfroPM.com and a PhD candidate. Sade will be inducted into the Rock and Roll Hall of Fame later this year.

0: That is actually my favorite Sade song. That is from their album Lovers Rock, and that song is called By Your Side. Sade is one of the 2026 inductees into the Rock and Roll Hall of Fame. That is happening later this year. Before that, you heard my conversation on the legacy of Sade Adu and the band Sade with Professor Mark Anthony Neal, DJ Lene Denise, and Tola Oshitelu. That's it for the show today. My name is Alamin Abdul Mahmoud. This is Commotion. We'll see you tomorrow.
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4: From obscure figures to David Bowie, an artist's death can generate positive meaning, whether it's creative discovery or advice on embracing life. A documentary in four stories coming up on Ideas.
5: From CBC News, The World This Hour, I'm Claude Feig. And we begin with breaking news from Washington. The federal government appears to have dodged threatened U.S. tariffs. In an online post tonight, President Donald Trump said that he is pausing the threatened 50% tariffs on a variety of Canadian goods because the two sides have struck a new deal. Trump added that he would delay the deadline for the tariffs by 3 days to allow both sides more time for negotiations. Trump had set a deadline of midnight Eastern time tonight to get a deal done. The tariffs were set to hit 5% of Canadian exports to the U.S., worth about $20 billion. Thousands of evacuation orders have been downgraded to alerts in BC, including in Summerland, where more residents are being allowed to return to their homes. But officials warn that the province is still in the heart of wildfire season, with hot, dry weather and drought still posing a major fire risk. John Hernandez reports.
6: There are well over 100 active wildfires in BC, including four wildfires of note that are still burning out of control. That includes the Bald Range fire near Summerland, where more than 500 properties are still under evacuation order. BC Forests Minister Ravi Parmar is urging British Columbians not to get complacent.
7: We are in it for the long haul, unless the weather picture changes.
6: The BC Wildfire Service is hoping to get some rain in the days ahead. There are about 800 wildfire fighters on the front lines in BC. Operations Director Cliff Chapman says the plan is to slowly start sending international crews back home, but nothing is set in stone.
8: Obviously, that can change within 48 hours. So if we anticipate that we're not going to see the potential for precipitation that we might see a little bit this weekend. If we don't see it, then we may need to call in some additional support.
6: Fires have burned more than 400,000 hectares in BC this year. John Hernandez, CBC News, Vancouver.
5: The United Arab Emirates has suspended all trade and financial transactions with Iran until further notice. Hours earlier, the UAE accused Tehran of firing two ballistic missiles at its territory. Iran has rejected the allegation, calling it baseless. According to the Emirati Defense Ministry, both missiles fell into the sea. A new Arctic economic and security corridor is one step closer to reality. Indigenous leaders in the Northwest Territories have agreed to a proposed route for a four-season road. Kate Kyles tells us more about the potential economic impacts of the project and the roadblocks that still remain.
9: friendly handshakes and smiles in Yellowknife. Leaders from the Yellowknives Dene First Nation and the Klitschko government mark a milestone with the territorial government.
10: We achieve our vision, our dream. We came together.
9: The project is the Arctic Economic Security Corridor. The two First Nations behind the project have agreed on a route for a proposed 400-kilometer all-season road. If built, it would connect the Northwest Territories to Nunavut, the first ever all-season road between the two territories. The project is on the federal government's list of nation-building projects. Yellowknife's Dene Chief, Ernest Betsina.
11: How we got here matters. From the start, both nations brought their knowledge and priorities to the table.
9: A key next step would be more financial backing from Ottawa. Kate Kyle, CBC News, Yellowknife.
5: WNBA star Caitlin Clark made her highly anticipated first visit to Canada Tuesday night as her Eastern Conference leading Indiana Fever tipped off with the struggling tempo at a sold-out Scotiabank Arena in Toronto. The 20,000 fans on hand got their money's worth. Clark finished with 24 points in a 101-95 win. Clark was asked by ESPN about her inaugural visit north of the border.
12: It's been great. The fans were great tonight, and it's really cool to see how much women's basketball has grown. So really fun for my first time in Canada, and certainly excited to come back.
5: And that is your World This Hour. For CBC News, I'm Claude Fague.
13: Now the BC forecast for Wednesday. On the north coast, cloudy, becoming a mix of sun and cloud later in the day. Windy, the high near 16 degrees, up to 24 inland. For the Peace, mainly sunny, windy, and 24. For the central interior, windy as well, lots of sun and 26. For the Kootenays, smoky skies, mix of sun and cloud, chance of showers with a risk of thunderstorm and 32. For the Okanagan, sunny and smoky and 31. And for the south coast, a mix of sun and cloud, up to 27 degrees inland.
14: Works of art can survive centuries, long past the time of their creation. But artists themselves? Well, they're as mortal as any of us.
15: Alan B. Doggett, artist, widely mourned. Boston artist dies at summer home. Artist B.K. Canfield dies of dog's bite. Helen Mears, sculptor, dies in her studio.
14: Welcome to Ideas. I'm Nala Ayed. There's a classic art history book, Giorgio Vasari's The Lives of the Artists. Life stories of painters, sculptors, and architects, a hit in the Renaissance and still read today, though the definition of artist has now expanded. Musicians, writers, and performers also qualify. We're still fascinated by the lives and work of creative people, and very often by their deaths, too. But our interest in artists and their deaths isn't always for morbid or scandalous reasons.
16: We are now very ready for the things that she was talking about.
14: News of the artist's death can cause us to discover or reconsider a unique creative voice.
16: I think she was definitely years ahead of her time.
14: Death can sometimes give the artist a rich final theme to share with their audience.
17: It wasn't unusual for David Bowie to sing about death. It was one of his favorite subjects.
14: And artist or not, the reminder that there's an end date to life can give shape and meaning to what is left of it.
18: I think of Christopher Hitchens, who, before he died, said that we should live dyingly. And I love that. And I think I do live dyingly.
14: On this episode, a search for the life force to be found in the deaths of artists. Four different stories presented by Ideas producer Lisa Godfrey, who begins this episode on a hot August day filled with the buzz of cicadas. She's with author Jim Mosky.
19: Jim, where are we today?
15: Park Lawn Cemetery in Toronto, Ontario, Canada.
19: A really large cemetery, and oddly, it is teeming with life in the sense that there are hawks overhead and squirrels and skunks and cicadas, exactly. And, oh, there it is. describe this headstone?
15: One word, death. No other information, no dates, no given name, nothing else. So I don't know, is it the family name or just statement of fact? My name is Jim Mosky, and I've written a book called Deaths of Artists, and it tells the story of a curator at the Metropolitan Museum of Art, where I was until recently the managing archivist. And this curator lived about 100 years ago and became obsessed with the theme of how artists of his own time died.
19: So you're working as an archivist at the Met, and you came upon what you call in your book, weird scrapbooks. What were they?
15: They were 200-year-old scrapbooks that were packed with thousands and thousands of newspaper obituaries, newspaper clippings that were glued into the pages over a span of about 13 years from 1906 to 1919 that seemingly documented, you know, every artist you can imagine who died in that time period.
19: And who was behind this meticulous collection?
15: A curator at the museum at the time named Arthur de Hervilly. He was a paintings curator at the Met who had actually been assigned to research biographical information about artists of the day to help the museum publish a catalog about the collection. At the beginning, he was, you know, focused on using obituaries as a handy way to gather, you know, information about people's lives as well as their deaths. But it became clear to me when I realized that the catalog was published around 1911, and I noticed that he continued to obsessively collect hundreds and thousands more obituaries, you know, for another 8 years beyond that date. And it was also clear that the vast majority of the obituaries that he pasted into these scrapbooks were not for artists who were represented in the collection or who were even included in the catalog he was producing. So I think that he began to develop kind of an obsession with collecting a representation as broad as he could to document all of the artistic lives of the time through which he was living, and not only for those who were recognized enough or famous enough to have an artwork hanging on the walls of the Met.
19: Were you able to determine what it was in him that created this kind of need to document relentlessly?
15: Not entirely. He's a bit of a shadowy figure, but I do know that before he came to the Met, he was himself an artist, and in some ways maybe a frustrated artist who hadn't managed to create a successful career for himself as a creative, as a painter, and sort of turned to a curatorial museum world career as a way to stay connected with the arts. And at the same time, there's some evidence that as a curator, he was a bit of an outsider figure at the Met and wasn't always given the most choice assignments by the directors of the museum and the leadership of the institution. So kind of an outsider figure. And one of my theories is that he began to develop an idea through the formation of this obituary archive that he was almost smuggling into the museum as complete a representation of all the artists who are living around him in his lifetime as he could. And in many cases, you know, painters, sculptors, and others like himself who, you know, may never have sold a painting or had success in placing something in a gallery or museum show, but he recognized still were living significant creative lives that he wanted to document within the walls of the museum in some other way.
19: He had quite a shadowy past, right? Like an outsider as an artist, and even had some trouble with the law, right?
15: Yes. As a younger person in his early 30s, he worked as a clerk for an industrial firm in Philadelphia. And I discovered in the Philadelphia City Archives that he was an embezzler. He embezzled for the firm he was working for and spent a year in a prison in Philadelphia.
19: So the obituaries come from newspapers, and there's some headlines. Could you read these ones?
15: Famous artist dies penniless and all alone. Artist recluse dies amid works. Noted artist dies on the street. Two artists end life with bullet. artist dying of starvation paints picture of herself.
19: These are sensational headlines. Can you tell me about what was going on in that era?
15: Yeah, so the obituaries and some of these really dramatic and macabre headlines are very representative of a lot of the tabloid newspapers of the day. The tone of the stories was highly sensationalistic and often played up any aspect of stories that were violent or involved a criminal aspect or an odd twist of fate. And what I came to realize looking at thousands and thousands of these obituaries is that they played into stereotypes about artists and the kind of characters that they were and the lives that they led, which were often unorthodox. Artists as poor, struggling to make a living, obsessed with the theme of their work.
19: The artist then was seen as a social outsider.
15: Yes, certainly in that era, to some extent still today. And I also, in my book, did some research into how artists were characterized in even earlier times and found that some of these stereotypes of artists as outsiders and living unorthodox lives went back hundreds, even thousands of years. One of the examples I look at in my book are how the Renaissance art historian Giorgio Vasari wrote both about artists' lives, but also about how they died. And in many cases I found, in some cases I found stories of artists' deaths in Vasari that paralleled aspects of stories I was seeing in these obituary headlines from the 19-teens.
19: Was there anyone among the obits that really, the unknown artists who really stuck with you or haunted you?
15: There were many, and one is a painter and sculptor named Ella Finley. One of the headlines in an obituary for Ella Finley read, "Artist dying of starvation paints picture of herself." She was a Philadelphia painter and sculptor, characterized in the obituary as being so obsessed with her artistic practice that she neglected to feed herself and essentially starved to death little by little in her studio in Philadelphia. And so the story goes, was painting her own self-portrait. That's the picture that was on her easel when she was found nearly starved to death and taken to a hospital where she passed away a few days later. One of the obituaries includes a photograph of this self-portrait, which is also very haunting.
19: I think I saw it, and she looked healthy, right?
15: Yeah, one of the obituaries describes her as actually painting a self-portrait reflecting her memory of what she looked like at a younger stage of life. She was about 50 years old when she passed away, and the portrait looks to be a somewhat younger woman, but the painting doesn't survive, and from all the research I've done, there's no work of her that survives otherwise. So she's one of these characters who, if not for the obituary and if not for de Hervé's effort to preserve this in a scrapbook, it would be hard to find any trace of her. There's no work of hers in a museum or elsewhere.
19: Yeah, it just struck me that de Hervé had this sort of feeling or empathy for artists who were not well known, who just worked away at their art. And there is this feeling that many of the people mentioned did not leave a legacy behind or were even recognized in their time. Did you feel any kind of emotional feeling looking at all of these people who worked away at stuff and were not recognized?
15: Yes, and that was really one of the most powerful aspects of these scrapbooks as documents for me. The much broader emphasis of the collection as a whole was on artists who would slip pretty quickly into oblivion, became much more kind of interesting and perhaps valuable aspect of the archive in itself, that he was, it was almost like a kind of archival activism to create a world of documentation that told a bigger story about the art historical moment that he was living through than a traditional museum exhibition or catalog would tell. And that to me became very interesting. I think in our own day, and we have a greater sensitivity to that. But at the time, art history and history was still very much about kind of great artists and creatives that no one had a question about. And he suddenly was opening a window, a much more kind of broad democratic view into a whole generation of artists whose names might otherwise be entirely forgotten if he didn't kind of bring them together out of all of these newspaper sources.
19: How many people do you think are buried here?
15: Oh, tens of thousands. I don't know, 20,000?

0: Unlike many of the artists in Arthur de Hervilly's archive and Jim Moskey's book, Denise Tomassos was not obscure. Her work had been in shows and exhibitions and earned admiration from others, including her students at Rutgers University.
1: What inspired you to become an artist?
2: I started drawing at a young age. I was 16. I went to a life drawing class, something called gesture drawing, which is line drawing with movement. And from there, I was introduced to painting, and I loved it.
0: She painted with striking skill and ambition, making huge, dynamic canvases fueled by global themes. In the summer of 2012, the same year that interview video was recorded, she went to an appointment for a medical test in Manhattan. She experienced an unforeseen allergic reaction, and she died. Denise Tomassos was 47 years old. She left behind her young family in New York and relatives in Toronto. She also left behind a rare body of work, the expression of a powerful and visionary contemporary painter. In the 12 years since the death of Denise Tomassos, her paintings have not been forgotten. In a way, they've found the moment and the audiences they anticipated. For Michelle Jakes, one of the people who has ensured that the paintings live on, that mission is professional and political and personal.
3: Denise was somebody who made friends easily and bestowed friendship so generously that I think everybody who knew her felt close to her. I certainly felt close to her, even though we had only known each other for 7 years when she passed away in 2012. And when she passed away, I realized what a short friendship that was and how many things we didn't get to talk about. I probably didn't even tell her how much I loved her work. My name is Michelle Jakes, and I'm the director of exhibitions and collections and chief curator at Ramey Modern in Saskatoon. And I'm one of the co-curators of the exhibition, Denise Tomassos, Just Beyond.
0: For the catalog to this traveling retrospective, Michelle wrote 4 essays in the form of unsent letters to Denise.
3: Those letters were what I needed to do. They allowed me to say things that I had never been able to say to Denise when she was alive. There were moments that were very emotionally overwhelming while we were preparing the exhibition, but having the opportunity to share the work with so many people in so many places, it has actually felt like I've been able to continue my friendship with Denise. And true to the letters, I've been able to tell her many of the things that I didn't get to tell her when she was still alive. Denise is often referred to as an abstract painter. And in my letters, I was really thanking her for opening up a point of entry into abstraction for me as a Black art history student and then a Black emerging curator. What I love so much about Denise's work is that she figured out how to use abstraction in an incredibly political way.
1: Do you have a certain method when it comes to creating an art piece?
2: My work comes from a very political place. I look at a lot of politics, and in particular, I look at prisons and structures that have confined people of color, slave boats.
3: A painting that I would describe is a later work called Arc, about 11 feet tall and 20 feet wide. It really is a incredibly complex composition, amorphous overlapping blocks of color, pinks and browns, light yellows, muted blues, and then acid green and yellow striped with black. But there's a really sort of complicated structure emerging from that background. You can almost pick out something that looks like a fighter jet. And then there are also elements that look like architecture.
2: My work is architectural and very abstract. So one of the things in terms of the process is I try to recreate that psychology. So I start often with very small brushes on a very large scale of canvas, and I'll start in the middle, and I do this sort of hatching structure that is repetitive, and it's really to recreate a kind of confined psychology, which is very much the kind of structures that I eventually create.
3: Structures, but everything is sort of packed together so that you, what you read is this multifarious but unified object, a huge object coming out of the background, almost obscuring the background. Then at the front, bottom foreground, there's a pile of skulls. In her mature work, there was thinking about slavery and all of the violence and death associated with that. But I think as she worked through what it was she wanted to do and say in her work, she was realizing that while she had to grapple with those histories, while she felt she had to grapple with those histories, really she was doing so in order to move on to a place of greater hope. So I do think that the works absolutely teem with life.
1: Best thing about being an artist?
2: You know, I tell my students that I have had the most magical life I can imagine. Every dream I've ever dreamt has come true, every single one of them. And one of the big dreams was to travel around the world.
3: Denise was born in Trinidad, and Denise went not only to Africa, but to India, China, Europe, South America, all places that represented her diverse cultural heritage. And on those travels, she was engaging with the legacies and histories of colonialism, to be sure, but she was also engaging with the contemporary life of those places. And I think that is what came to dominate her painting.
2: And then I would come back and I have the opportunity to translate all that I've seen to show this work in a gallery and to get feedback from audiences.
3: She became incredibly adept at saying the things she needed to say in paint.
0: It seems, I don't know, I'll just be blunt. It seems to me that she was a genius, and I think that's why I wanted to talk about her loss in a way. But where might she have been headed?
3: Well, a sense that I have clearly gotten watching this show move from venue to venue and having the opportunity to speak to people about Denise's work is that we are now very ready for the things that she was talking about. I think she was definitely years ahead of her time. She, in her lifetime, had challenges getting people to be willing to engage with the difficulty of some of the issues that her paintings brought up. And I feel like we're much more ready for that conversation now. So I think that Denise would be at the top of her game if she were still with us. So it's very bittersweet. I'm so glad that this exhibition, Just Beyond, has been so well received and has introduced so many more people to Denise's work. But I really wish she was here to enjoy it.
1: Do you have for upcoming artists?
2: I think how I've seen it for myself is that to generate the most interesting life and have the art be an interpretation of that.
1: Yeah.
2: And so the creativity is not so much just in the work, but it is also in how incredible and creative and spontaneous and surprising your life is. For me, a failed artistic life, if all I did all day was to paint in the studio, if I was not really experiencing life. So for young artists, I would tell them to really focus more on creating a wonderful life for themselves and also having a way of interpreting that through their medium.
0: Is it hard to think of such a vital and timely artist becoming a kind of figure of history?
3: That is a hard thing to think about. And I feel like we're still right in the activity of presenting the exhibition and seeing how appreciation for and attention to Denise's work grows as a result of it. So I'm enjoying Denise in the current moment and not thinking about her becoming part of art history just yet.
4: 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I'm Nala Ayed. Late style. That's a term given to the final era of an artist's work. Sometimes that style is unintentional when the end of life comes without warning. But sometimes, when an artist is ill or aging, they can see that death is coming, and some incorporate that heightened sense of mortality right into their work. That's the case with the next artist in producer Lisa Godfrey's documentary, one of the world's most famous singers and songwriters. Oh, yeah. Someone utterly in control of his presentation, starting with his breakthrough album, The Rise and Fall of Ziggy Stardust, in 1972. David Bowie, a rock star, but also a theater and screen actor, trained in the visual arts and design, a popular but experimental multimedia performance artist, synonymous with extreme transformations, with avant-garde concepts and costumes and sounds.
5: I felt really comfortable going on stage as somebody else, and it seemed a rational decision to keep on doing that. And so I got quite besotted with the idea of just creating character after character.
4: Always changing over the span of his 50-year career in the 20th and early 21st centuries. Some critics argue that Bowie brought all of that knowledge and experience to fruition in his final work, including a set of enigmatic songs, their meaning unlocked by his death.
0: January 8th, 2016, was David Bowie's 69th birthday, and the day arrived with a surprise for fans. A new album, recorded in secret, a moody and noisy collaboration with some improvisational jazz musicians. An album called Black Star.

0: just 2 days later.
1: We begin with breaking news. Musician, actor, and artist David Bowie has died.
2: An official announcement of his death was made on David Bowie's Facebook page. It said that David Bowie died peacefully today, surrounded by his family after a courageous 18-month battle with cancer. His passing has been...
3: changed music, you know, and allowed people to be who they wanted to be. I didn't go to work today. I couldn't go to work.
4: It was a big surprise. No one knew it was coming, aside from, you know, Bowie's inner circle. And his death really dramatically changed the context and how everybody read and understood Black Star and its singles forever. And it was a really bold and surprising and shocking and morbid thing to witness, but also amazing because of the way that he executed it out of the blue like that.
0: Musicologist Leah Cardos wanted to write about this last Bowie album and thought she knew how to make sense of it.
4: I wanted to say that Black Star was death art, and it sounds really morbid, but I wanted to sort of analyze it as an artist who had made their death part of their catalogue, part of their work. And what's really interesting is that through writing the book, I kind of realized that that wasn't it at all in the end. My name's Leah Cardos, and I'm a musician and a writer and an academic. And a few years ago, I wrote a book called Black Star Theory, The Last Works of David Bowie.
0: I mean, he knew he was dying, but he did not know that he was imminently dying. So it wasn't all orchestrated to be around his death, right?
4: Well, these are the big questions that everyone was asking, and myself included, in the aftermath, you know, because for us to learn after he had died, oh, he had terminal cancer. And then you see the Lazarus video and he's on a deathbed having a death dream. And you look at Black Star and all of the imagery in that. You know, then you think, oh, this is his, you know, his farewell. This is his message. This is what he wanted to say. And in a way, yeah, it is a very terminal, very mortal album. And there is a lot of that going on. But, you know, when you dig into the storyline, he wanted to live.
0: I know that he had been artistically quiet for a time in the early part of the new millennium and had heart issues before the cancer. So, in a way, he might have been someone who was, and he had a child, so he might have been someone who was, in fact, conscious of his mortality at that time. Is that fair to say?
4: Yeah, that's a really fair thing to say. I mean, his whole career is quite death-obsessed, if you look at it. It wasn't unusual for David Bowie to sing about death. It was one of his favorite subjects.
5: Heart's Filthy Lesson, I think probably some of my input was the thing that you either become comfortable or live in terror of as you get older, which is that life is finite, that there's a physical end to it, that you die. I think the filthy lesson of the heart is when that's sort of, when you really understand that you die.
4: So this was one of the things, you know, when Black Star came out and it was quite dark and morbid. You know, some of us fans weren't very fazed. We were like, oh, okay, Bowie's being Bowie, you know. It wasn't a big red flag at all.
0: In the last 3 years, it seemed he worked whenever he was well enough. And perhaps in retrospect, you know, kind of remarkably worked right up to the end, as long as he could. How fertile would you say this late period of his creativity was?
4: I would say it was remarkably fertile. The work ethic in 2015 alone, staggering. There was this musical, off-Broadway musical called Lazarus, that he was developing at a very fast pace. At the same time as he was writing and recording Black Star, it was definitely a purple patch. He was energized to get this work done, and I think that you can really sense this in the music.
0: Copyright limits how much music we can play from Black Star, but the official videos are on YouTube and also at the Ideas webpage for this episode, Death and the Artist. The album has his usual liveliness and wit about it, this improvisational collaboration with the band. And yet in some of it, there is a kind of thrum of seriousness or something underneath.
4: This was certainly a feeling that I got when I heard the album, because there's always this dividing line between before and after. And what struck me before I knew that he had died was just this kind of, it was so full of feeling and so full of intention, but yet it wasn't clear what this feeling was. There was this chaotic turbulence to it that seemed to be an energy that wanted to speak, but it was just really mercurial. You couldn't quite penetrate it. And then, you know, after you realize that he was dealing with these big ideas, these big truths, all of this really heavy stuff, that drama begins to sort of make a little bit more sense. But it also just has a lot of liveness. And it is this liveliness, this energy, this material quality of chemistry, of musicians in the room, of making a big racket, of this chaotic swelling of energy, I think is remarkable. Really quite avant-garde and chaotic and risk-taking. And as you say, this seriousness to it, this dark thread, it's definitely there.
0: Yeah, I remember rewatching the Lazarus video after the news of his death, and it's in some ways unbearable. And I wouldn't even say it's because there's a figure of a person seemingly, as in the biblical Lazarus, wearing their burial shroud in a hospital bed. It's because the music and the words are of a piece, and yet not in any kind of sense seemingly purely directly autobiographical or anything, but just really affecting.
4: Yeah, I agree. Bowie was extremely talented at working impressionistically with shades and imagery and these subtle modes. Another thing I should say is that the Lazarus song kind of exists as well in a different world, and that's in the Lazarus musical.
0: Yeah.
4: And in the musical, it's sung from the perspective of a fictional character, the alien Thomas Jerome Newton from Walter Tevis's book, The Man Who Fell to Earth. And so we're talking about these weird, strange tissues of connection across space and time and reality and fiction, where you have Bowie inhabiting a character and singing from the perspective of a character who is written in a book that happened to be adapted into a film that he happened to star in.
6: What do you do for a living, I mean?
7: Oh, just visiting.
4: And then we also have him writing the ending of that fictional character's life at the same time as his life is ending. And you also have this music video that is released days before he dies.

0: And so all of these lovely tissues of connection are just wonderful to trace because you know that none of those were an accident. And so he was thinking about all of this and how the stories of his career, all these threads in the tapestry of his life as David Bowie, he was sort of tying them all up really neatly.
1: Can you talk about the title, Black Star, and if you want, the song and how it sort of plays with that idea of star on a very associative level?
0: Bowie's consistently used star and stardom as this portmanteau of, you know, it's cosmic and it's potential and it's science, but it's also chaos and it's also unpredictable and it's also hubris and it's fame and it's stardom and stars and who is a star. And this goes right back not only to Ziggy Stardust and that whole thing, but even further back to Major Tom and Space Oddity. Even in the late works, Bowie had a song called The Stars Are Out Tonight, which is about celebrity culture and how horrible and vacuous it is and how parasitic it is, that stars aren't the stars you see in the sky. They're the vampiric stars that leech off you, your attention and your longing, but you need them to exist because you need your heroes and they need you to exist. And so it's this parasitic thing. And so in the context of all of this, all of the stars that Bowie sung about, star men, all of this, Black Star then becomes quite a statement at the end and a really lovely image because, I mean, I looked into this, you know, black hole is a singularity, a black star is not quite. It's something more mysterious, which has different potentials in it. We really don't know if it's there or not. There could be strange matters and, you know, quarks and strange space-time disturbances happening inside of it. And in the song, you know, he sings about being a black star in a very mysterious way. He kind of lists all the things that he's not.

0: This idea that matter has a life beyond our consciousness, that we are stardust, all these ideas that he's been playing with all along, these metaphors for life force, creativity, hubris, and all of this other stuff, the good and the bad, the shadow, id, all of this stuff comes to bear in these last works through this chaotic, cathartic expression of life at the end. And that brings me back to say that I don't think Black Star is death art. I think it's, if anything, it's life art, because it's so full of life.
1: Not just for the drama of it being the final track, but that song, I Can't Give Everything Away, seems extra meaningful given what we know.

0: What did you make of that one?
1: I remember listening to it and going, oh, yeah, okay, right, don't give everything away. What an enigmatic way to end the album. It's fine. And of course, again, you know, with the knowledge, you go back to it and suddenly it's so profound. And it's, I feel, my reading of it anyway, is that it's on a few levels. So the first level is it's a statement of privacy. And then

Let's go around again. Let's not leave yet. Let's give Donnie a solo section. Now let's give Ben Monder a guitar solo. Now let's come back and put some organ in. And let's just go around one more time again. And it's just, it doesn't feel so much like Bowie being Bowie and performing with the mask on in the Pierrot suit. It feels more like Bowie the artist slipping the mask off for a second and locking eyes with you and, you know, saying goodbye. Whether he knew he was saying goodbye with it or not, you can really feel that. And it's like one of the most amazing songs to cap off a catalogue that I know of. I can't think of any other artist who has died that has left something like that behind.

0: Sometimes an artist's life is cut short. Their final work is a statement of major intensity. For other artists, though, death is more foreseeable, the natural consequence of a long life. But until that end comes, their creative work, the work that has sustained them and connected them to others, carries on. Work that you're still doing on your way to death, what drives you to do that?
1: Oh, because if I didn't do it, I would not want to live. And that's why I wrote this book, actually. My name is Gail Godwin. I'm 87 years old. I'm a Southerner. I was born in Alabama, raised in Asheville, North Carolina. You sure you want all this?
0: Sure.
1: Okay. And then there was all the rest, and I went to live in Europe, and I married twice, both times the wrong person. And then I met Robert at Yaddo, which is an artist colony. And we decided to ruin everybody else's life and get together. So we got together and we built this house. And now I'm writing. Now I've written 17 novels, 3 or 4 nonfiction, one about the heart, which I can recommend, one about publishing, which I can recommend. And this one, of course, Getting to Know Death. And that brings me up to today, which is the 24th of June, 2024. We're 3 days past the summer solstice, which makes me sad every year.
0: Why does it make you sad?
1: I don't know, because the light starts going away.
0: Gail Godwin, writer, and Robert Sterer, composer, lived together in their house on a hill in Woodstock, New York, until his death in 2001. A couple of years ago, Gail herself nearly died there after a fall.
1: It was mid-afternoon. I had written on my novel that morning, and it was too early for Nicole Wallace and Deadline White House. So I thought, well, I'll go out and water the little dogwood tree because it was very hot. So I took my cane just for security and went out and walked across the gravel and to the spigot where the hose was and turned it on and came back to the gravel. And then I lost my nerve. I lost my nerve and I knew I was going to fall. And I went just right down flat on my face with my head turned to the left. And then I had to figure out what to do next. And I knew I was not going to dare get up again and fall again. So I decided I would try to walk to the house sitting down on my butt. So I butt walked. I started walking to the house. It took me about 45 minutes.
0: Wow.
1: And on the way, I often speak aloud and I said,

0: am I going to make it? And my other voice said, do you want to? And I said, I don't know. And the other voice said, like they do on TV, yes or no. So I said, I'm not sure. I have curiosity, but I have no resolve. And you know what? I think that exchange between me and me got me through the whole thing because I hung on to that curiosity. As long as you're curious about something, at least you can get to the door, which is 45 minutes away. So that's how I got to the door. And then I got into the house and called 911, which I've done often. And you know what? One of the ambulance people, the ET people came, and he was the same little guy who was here when they came to get Robert. That was 2001. And he looked exactly the same. He could have been a ghost of himself.
1: How did you feel about that? Did you feel haunted or?
0: I didn't feel haunted. No, I said, oh, you're here. I remember you. And he never spoke, which made me feel, you know, more, he was more ghostly.
1: The EMT guy was not there to ferry Gail Godwin to the underworld, as it turned out, but almost. She had broken her neck and spent months recovering, first in a rehab hospital and then at home.
0: I had 7 months when I was hoping to heal and sitting outside, and I didn't want to read and I didn't want to watch TV. So I just started writing about the act of falling on the gravel on my face, and then more things came to me.
1: Meditations on death in literature and death in her own life, sketches of fellow patients and her home care workers. A nonfiction book emerged. The title, Getting to Know Death, came from something she'd misheard.
0: I was talking to my therapist. This is before I broke my neck. And I said to her, you know, the only place I feel safe now is when I'm inside my novel. And then she said to me, what would happen if you stepped outside your novel and blah, blah, blah, blah, blah. And I didn't want her to think I was hard of hearing, so I just let it pass. So the next week when she came, I said, who is Steph? And she said, Steph who? I said, you said that if I stepped outside of my novel and if I got to know Steph. And she said, no. I said, death, getting to know death. You know, if I asked you that now, step outside whatever is occupying you or obsessing you and get to know death. What would happen in your mind, really?
1: Yeah.
0: What?
1: Yeah, it would be completely abstract to me.
0: Well, the one I thought of was my partner of 30 years used to quote Ingmar Bergman, who said, every artist should have one work between himself and death. And Robert, who's dead now, finished a piece of work that day. And then he went to the hospital and didn't come home. And the organist played his sketches of what he had written that day at his funeral. So that was kind of dramatic. And then I think of Christopher Hitchens, who, before he died, said that we should live dyingly. And I love that. And I think I do live dyingly. So did Robert.
1: What did that mean to you guys?
0: That you're just always aware of it. When I was reading at this bookstore the other night, at the table with me, they put on a grief counselor. They like to have someone come and talk to the author. And she was really wise. And she actually has a master's degree in, get this, thanatology. Thanatology. Isn't that something? And we really had a great room. We had a room full of people. And they were all interested in every word that came out of our mouths.
1: Yeah. Even though people seem to want to avoid the topic in another way.
0: That's a very insightful thing. Though they want to avoid it, it's really great if someone else brings it up. I think some people are Thanatos people and other people are Eros people. And Robert told me I was a Thanatos, and he certainly was. We just think more about the end.
1: That doesn't mean that Gail is fixated on the end. She's still observing the life going on around her in 2024 America.
0: I'm writing something else now, another meditation. It's called The Art of Becoming a Citizen.
1: Oh.
0: It is about right now through this whole year and how uncertain things are.
1: Yeah, I was going to ask you, do you feel a responsibility to keep on describing life, or is it a need to do that?
0: It's a need, and I don't feel any responsibility to do it beyond where I want to, but it is a need, and I still have so much to say. In fact, I have more and more to say.
1: When she's writing fiction, Gail Godwin can shape the fate of her imaginary people. But in real life, no one knows when and how their own ending will come. She's not afraid of that.
0: I know just when my characters are going to die in the book, but the rest is surprise, and that's where curiosity comes in, because waiting and not knowing will keep me going a little while longer.
1: Interesting. So the curiosity even extends to death.
0: Yes, yes. Not a day goes by that I don't learn something really, really new.

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You can find some of the artwork mentioned, along with more information on the guests, on our website, cbc.ca/ideas. This episode was produced and presented by Lisa Godfrey. Web producer for Ideas is Lisa Ayuso. Technical producer, Danielle Duval, with special thanks to Reynold Gonsalves and Eric Delage. Senior producer is Nicola Lukšić. The executive producer of Ideas is Greg Kelly, and I'm Nala Ayed.

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4: Hannah Mankind broke out globally with his 2024 hit Big Dogs, but his story started much earlier at open mics in Kerala. His latest record is called Monsoon Season, and he'll be here to talk about putting Indian hip hop on the map.
5: From CBC News, The World This Hour, I'm Claude Feig. Canada and the U.S. have struck a new deal prior to the stroke of midnight, avoiding a major tariff hit to the Canadian economy. U.S. President Donald Trump posted the news on his online platform. Prime Minister Mark Carney says there has been substantial progress in negotiations, but there is still more work to do. The CBC's Kate McKenna has been following the negotiations in Washington.
6: Well, U.S. President Donald Trump says there's a new deal with Canada. New tariffs were set to kick in on Wednesday. Now the American president says they're on pause. But here's what Trump posted on Truth Social on Tuesday night. I have paused the 50% tariffs against Canada that were scheduled to kick in tomorrow morning for a three-day period based on the fact that Canada and the USA, subject to the finalization of documents, have a deal. The great Keystone XL pipeline, long ago killed by sleepy Joe Biden, may be awoken from the grave. If this is true, that means further energy cooperation with the United States. That is one of the things that the U.S. wanted in a deal. The proclamation says Canada is willing to concede on the major irritants that spurred these new tariffs. So Trump was pushing for putting U.S. booze back on Canadian provinces' shelves, ending retaliatory measures on autos, and allowing equal market access to Canadian dairy as the U.K. currently has.
5: The CBC's Kate McKenna in Washington. Residents of Summerland, B.C. are returning home today, more than a week after the Bald Range fire triggered evacuation orders. Some structures were damaged, but others survived. Kimberly Davidson reports.
7: Jen Shoemaker is unloading her car into a home she hasn't seen in over a week.
8: We thought we'd lost our house for sure.
9: We're all real happy to be home.
7: Shoemaker lives in Summerland's Cartwright neighborhood, a part of town where fire crews are still putting out hot spots. It was August 7th when her home was evacuated, and flames came within meters of her community, surrounding it on three sides.
8: You know, it was so close, and there's just so much fuel up there.
10: We know that 150 structures were lost, but whether those structures were actually homes or outbuildings, that has yet to be determined.
11: I mean, I don't know about all of our neighbors. I think some at either end had some washout.
7: Shoemaker is relieved to be home, but she is still on evacuation alert and leaving some essentials in her car in case she has to flee again. Kimberly Davidson, CBC News, Summerland.
5: 29 U.S. states are accusing Meta of designing their social media platforms to keep kids hooked and misleading the public about the risks. Four of those states presented their cases inside a California courtroom. Colin Butler reports.
12: My name is Erin Popolo, and I lost my daughter, Emily Murillo.
13: Beside a photograph of her daughter, Emily, known as Emmy, Popolo described a daughter who loved her family, her pets, and life at the lake. She was in high school when she died by suicide. After relentless cyberbullying, her mother alleges Meta's design helped amplify.
12: A system built to maximize engagement, even when that engagement was cruelty, humiliation, and harm.
13: Inside the courthouse, lawyers for four out of 29 states suing the company are trying to prove Meta deliberately built Facebook and Instagram to keep children and teens coming back, concealing what it knew about the risks, and collecting data on children under 13 without their consent. Meta denies the allegations. The company says it spent years developing safeguards for young users and calculates if it loses, could face penalties of $1.4 trillion U.S. dollars.
14: Colin Butler, CBC News, London, Ontario.
5: U.S. Secretary of State Marco Rubio has announced sanctions against the president and a senior lawyer of the International Criminal Court. It's the latest escalation of a campaign by the Trump administration to dismantle the court, which is empowered to investigate war crimes. And that is your World This Hour. For CBC News, I'm Claude Fahey.
15: Now the BC forecast for Wednesday. On the north coast, cloudy, becoming a mix of sun and cloud later in the day. Windy, the high near 16 degrees, up to 24 inland. For the Peace, mainly sunny, windy, and 24. For the central interior, windy as well, lots of sun and 26. For the Kootenays, smoky skies, mix of sun and cloud, chance of showers with a risk of thunderstorm and 32. For the Okanagan, sunny and smoky and 31. And for the south coast, a mix of sun and cloud, up to 27 degrees inland.
16: I'm Garby Bailey, and for Tom Power, welcome to Q. Houston, Texas has spit out some pretty amazing hip-hop, so when India-born rapper Hanu Mankind landed there as a kid, he quickly found that his love of literature and writing could be channeled through hip-hop. One of his videos has racked up over 280 million views. The global superstar dropped by to talk about how Houston and Bangalore collide in his music. Plus, back in 2020, the clubs in the UK couldn't get enough of a tune from Montreal Skyfall. He was getting the attention from folks like the late designer Virgil Abloh. He learned a lot from that time. Now he's here with brand new music. Today on Q. I want to take you back a little. It's 2024. And Kendrick Lamar's Not Like Us diss track is an anthem. But this is before the Super Bowl, before the flared jeans. And right then, he's at the top of the charts, and something happens. For a moment, arguably the biggest song of the summer is surpassed on Spotify's Global Top 50 by this.

0: Hand of Mankind, a.k.a. Sarooj Sharukat. He's a rapper, singer, and songwriter born in Kerala, India. But he grew up all over the world, including in Houston, Texas, where he fell in love with rap music. It wasn't until he moved back to India that he really began showcasing his own skills at local open mics, and eventually, millions and millions of people took notice. A little while ago, Hand of Mankind was on his first North American tour. We sat down in studio to chat about his debut album, Monsoon Season. You've lived in some places your life.
1: I have.
0: You moved around a lot as a kid. Nigeria, Saudi Arabia, Dubai, Egypt, Italy, Houston, as we mentioned. Uh-huh. That's a lot of moving around. I wonder what that was like for you as a kid.
1: It was unstable, for sure.
0: Yeah.
1: All these, I never really had a choice in the matter, right? We moved as a family. My dad's work required it, so we'd have to bounce around because of it. But because of that, you have to adapt and be malleable so you can step into these places that have different languages, different cultures, different religions, different ways of approach. And you got to do your best to integrate.
0: Then you end up in Houston. Formative years.
1: Yeah.
0: And formative stuff going on in Houston.
1: Yeah.
0: There was, you know, discovering this Houston rap scene. Who were the artists that you were listening to and into? Like, what were you putting on your mixtapes back then?
1: Oh yeah. A lot of Zero, UGK, ABN, Chamillionaire, Parwall, Color Changing Click, Slim Thug, and of course the South also. That's
0: yeah, because you were that's like very Southern.
1: That's
0: like,
1: Texas.
0: That's all the South. That's
1: specifically
0: Texas.
1: Yeah. And then, you know, obviously there's 3-6 Mafia, there's Outkast, there's just a bunch of Southern music that we was kind of getting, that we were surrounded by because you're from the South, you know? But then I'm generally a hip hop head too. So I listen to as much music as possible, man. Like, I grew up listening to everything.
0: What was it about hip hop though that grabbed you?
1: I've always been attracted to the power of the word, right? Even before I started doing this, I've always been into literature and poetry. And you know, growing up as a kid, that was one of the things in all the chaos that I was involved in, the way that the hurricane of the lifestyle that I was living. I think that this was one of the things that helped me find a semblance of permanence.
0: Yeah.
1: Right? Just the power of words and how you can communicate, you know, the extent at which you can communicate with it, right? And so hip-hop really leans into that, like rap.
0: Did you write a lot before you started
1: I did,
0: rapping?
1: I was into writing.
0: You were into writing, okay.
1: Yeah.
0: All right. I heard that you were into metal as well. You're a bit of a metalhead.
1: Absolutely, yeah. That was just, it matches the sound inside my head.
0: Okay. Yeah. Is it because it's so driving and so aggressive?
1: Absolutely. It's
0: That's
1: powerful.
0: The thing.
1: And it I don't know, it soothes the soul in a certain way, so when I hear it.
0: How so?
1: It's just like, especially when, at the time in which I had come to America, you know, I was like really not sure of where to turn, what to do. It was just like, you know, just everything's just spinning and there's a lot of weight that I felt like I was carrying with me. So I feel like this matched with the heaviness, you know? So that way I think, you know, I made friends in that space.
0: Okay.
1: Yeah.
0: So you moved back to Kerala and start freestyling at open mics. Do you remember your first open mic?
1: I did. And this was actually, so I'm from Kerala, but I actually moved to Bangalore. Yeah.
0: Oh, is that what happened?
1: Okay. So Bangalore is a city that I had started to do, you know, just like get back into just writing again and the music as a whole. Mm-hmm. So it was, it's a beautiful city.
0: Yeah.
1: It has an incredibly rich and vibrant musical background, and I think the people really do care to try and cultivate that. Not every city in India allows that to happen or makes that happen.
0: Mm-hmm.
1: You know, it's kind of coded in the old ways, right?
0: Right.
1: So Bangalore,
0: it's kind of in the DNA of the place is to have that heavy cultural thing.
1: Bangalore you know, has it, it separates itself in that sense.
0: Sure.
1: You know?
0: Okay.
1: I wouldn't be here if it didn't allow for people like me, folks like me, to try things out and to give an open ear to us. Mm-hmm. You know. So yeah, I went and was trying things out just to, you know, not, you know, go off the deep end in my life. So this was what gave me that.
0: So those first open mics, I read that you would freestyle based on words that people would just throw out at you in the audience.
1: Yeah.
0: Do you remember any of those? Like, what was the craziest thing that you had
1: initially,
0: to rap about?
1: Initially, it was, honestly, when I was in Houston and we were doing this regularly, I was like, oh, prime time. I felt great.
0: Okay.
1: You know, when I came back to it, I was nowhere near as good as I was. I was just like, man, I'm just doing it. You know, mm-hmm. I'm just going to try it. So initially, honestly, I'm glad no one heard that shit. You know what I mean?
0: Was it bad?
1: It wasn't bad. It's just not, you know, it's not at the level at which I'm just like, hey, you know, you'd like this.
0: Right.
1: It's more like, hey, it was like, you got to start from somewhere, right? So for me, right. I was just like adapting. And, you know, I can't be to an audience like that isn't accustomed to the music and the level of hip hop, which we're, that I'm trying, you have to like, you know, mold and adapt. You can't just, like, a lot of shit flies over their heads.
0: Yeah.
1: Again, I grew up very differently. So not all the references, not everything would instantly connect. So it was just a lot of learning, man. You know, and now I'm at a place where I don't have to have that barricade anymore.
0: I still want to talk about that barricade just a little bit. I find it really fascinating because you bring this Houston rap influence to India, to Bangalore and to Kerala, right? Were you surprised by the responses that you were getting from audiences there? Was there anything that, you know?
1: At first, yeah, because there's very few folks that are making music in English like that independently, you know. Don't get me wrong, there are some incredible artists that are out there, but, you know, not at the point of which you'd be expecting anything real out of it, like heavy or tangible. So I was surprised in the beginning, but then I got past that surprise to just, you know, keep pushing myself.
0: That's right. It would have been easy though to take it all in, like, people are loving this because it's different and I'm being authentic with it. It would have been easy to just lay back.
1: It would have been, but it's not all love, right? It obviously, in anything you do, it wasn't entirely like they were warm and accepting as a country, right?
0: Okay.
1: It's like, it takes time, man. Anything, like, again, at the core root of it all, I was doing it to find myself a sense of purpose and to do it for, you know, for my need to create art, you know? And everybody else came after that. And that's not out of any sort of disrespect. It's just the only way that I think makes sense, you know?
0: So things, like, once you decide, though, things start to move. Like, it's 2023, you're signed with Def Jam India. Rolling Stone India named you the future of music later that year. Then the following year, you release the song Big Dogs. And I want to watch a little bit of that video.

0: 285 million views on YouTube, went top 10 on the global charts.
1: Yeah.
0: You said in an interview that the success of Big Dogs, and I'm going to quote you. Are you ready?
1: Go for it.
0: It proved that one of us could compete with one of them.
1: Mm-hmm.
0: And I want to know what you meant by that.
1: It's just like, you know, my side of the world, things are predetermined for a lot of people.
0: Mm-hmm.
1: It's not their choice. And I think that is backwards in many, many ways, you know. And our history, as rich and vibrant as it is, also has a lot of darkness and pain that's also associated with it.
0: Yeah.
1: So it's like, there's a certain way that people think that we can approach things that we do, like art and music, you know, film, all these kind of things. But on top of that, just the way that you walk, carry yourself,
0: mm-hmm.
1: the frame of mind that you can take. Even in that, to that level, right, I think it had applied to be like, hey, man, like, you don't got to only see yourself in a certain way. You know, when India is a country that has been through quite a lot. You know, we were colonized and we were robbed and pillaged of everything that we had by forces that went, took it, washed their hands, dusted themselves off and been like, all right, now you're good to go.
0: Mm-hmm.
1: What the f*** is that? You mm-hmm. know what I mean?
0: Mm-hmm.
1: And that has a ripple effect when it comes to the people and the way they think, to be like, hey, you know, you know, you have to be careful when you're taking risks. You know, don't like that. Scarcity is a very real thing. You know, we're gonna run out of. We were starved. You know what I mean?
0: Yeah.
1: We were taking food that was made in the country was taken away, and entire populations were starved to the point where even now we have problems in our health because of it. You
0: yeah.
1: know, and it's passed down from generation to generation. So it makes people think a certain way, you know.
0: Mm-hmm.
1: That's why when you think immigrant households, and generally it's there, but also it applies to Indian households where, you know, where people go abroad and they'll just be like, you got to remember, this is like, do the safe thing, go to school, go to work, and, you know, get a degree, be a doctor, be an engineer, do these things, because it's safer to do that. Those are difficult tasks, absolutely difficult to do it, you know. More, and props to you if you're able to do that, it's fine. But, you know, it comes from a place of being like, oh, it has to be a certain way. We
0: right.
1: have to do it because this is what works for us in the past, and it's what's going to work for us for now, or else, you know, it'll be a moment, it's only a matter of time before things fall out of control. So when I said that, it ties into this, being like, hey, man, like, I get that, and we must respect our history, but, you know, we can also choose to do things like this. Like, we're at a place, if we take the step to actually progress
0: mm-hmm.
1: and break free of the bonds of the things that have kept us shackled for so long,
0: mm-hmm.
1: you know, and under the allure of safety.
0: Right.
1: Right.
0: Right.
1: Then we can do incredible things, mm-hmm. you know. So, and the people need to recognize that. And that's kind of where I was with that.
0: I'm Garvey Bailey. You're listening to Q, and you're in the middle of my conversation with the rapper Hanu Mankind. He's a rapper from Kerala, India, who spent some of his formative years in Houston, Texas. That's where he discovered his love for rap and hip hop. He brought that Houston influence back home to South India, and now he's one of the biggest names in the region. South India has been experiencing a bit of a surge in its independent hip hop scene over the last 5 years. So I needed to know how he sees the culture there. Here's more of my conversation with Hanu Mankind.
1: Hip hop as a whole comes from a place of wanting to express yourself and to really put truth out into the world of what you see, feel, and believe in, right? And that's why I love the art form so much, and it's provided me and so many people like me direction and love and, you know, home.
0: Mm-hmm.
1: And when it has come over to our side of the world, it's our truths and our stories that are going to be said, right? So the South is it's like, it's its own, it feels like it's its own country too, you know? We roll differently, we think differently, we move differently, mm-hmm. you know? And that's why, that's why we do what we do. That's why I am who I am,
0: mm-hmm.
1: you know?
0: Mm-hmm.
1: And the music that comes from the South is very much that. People do have we take the time and effort to think a little bit, you know, to break out of the headspaces, because there's so much of shepherding that happens in the country of being like, you move in this direction, you know, yeah. Forget about all the issues. No, move in this direction. This is better for us. No, this is better for us. This is the problem. This is the enemy. Like, we don't think like that. The South don't think like that. We actually take the time to be like, okay, what is the reason, you know, that we're moving in this direction? Mm-hmm. Why are you trying to do that to us? Oh, this don't make sense. We believe in true, like, communal harmony, especially in Kerala, right? Mm-hmm. Because, you know, people are trying to pit us against each other by saying that there's religion and your background and your caste, which are real problems in the country. But, mm-hmm. And I'm not saying Kerala doesn't have it. Like, we have our issues, there's no doubt. But we have put in the time and effort, you know, to get to a place where we're way better off. So, you know, in a time where people are doing everything to divide, like, the South is, like, Kerala specifically, comes from a place of being like, yo, we're here to cut all that shit out, you know? Mm-hmm. We're here to really, like, come together and do this. And so that's specifically about the South. I just hope that it evolves to a space where it's not just us, you know, the rest of India can also feel that way.
0: Sure.
1: And we can really, like, you know, we could really make some banger shit, you know?
0: Yeah.
1: We could really, like, you know, like, get to that place, ascend, if you may.
0: Mm-hmm. So you released Big Dogs in 2024.
1: Uh-huh.
0: And that same year, A$AP Rocky featured on the remix,
1: mm-hmm.
0: which is great. You
1: yeah.
0: also played Coachella yeah. last year.
1: Mm-hmm.
0: I'm curious what happens when you go back home after that. What has been the most meaningful moment for you? Going back home,
1: being able to provide for my family,
0: huh?
1: Yeah, my people, my loved ones.
0: Yeah.
1: That's all. I didn't think I'd be able to do this, and now that I'm here, I didn't get this far just to get this far. But you know, for a long time, I was a lost case. You know, I don't think it would have been. It was very easy to assume that I wouldn't be making shit out of my life. You know, but now we're here, and I can feed my loved ones, my family who's related by blood, and my family who is chosen, you know, through trial and error. I take that. I'm cool with that. Everything else is cool. I'm liking working with people that are, you know, big names and great artists, and I'm inspired every day. But foundationally, this is what keeps me going, man. There's a lot of work to be done.

0: You know, you've said that you watch videos of kids in India dancing to your song, not knowing the language you're rapping in, maybe, but it means something to them. It seems like it means something to them. Can you tell me about that and what that feels like?
1: When I did what I did, and you know, things kind of moved in a certain way for the past 2 years.
0: The
1: nation as a whole was also like, you know, kind of came together for a bit, which is cool to see. So we're out there in Mumbai, we're out there in Bangalore, which people don't speak Malayalam, which is my native tongue, and they don't speak, they might not even speak English, but you're seeing that they're able to be like, hey, you know, I like this. And not only that, like you know, the world, like that, it's one of us is doing something like this. So it was just cool to see, you know, because a lot of those folks are just not, you know, they don't. I'm extremely privileged, and I have the luxury to do this. I'm not minimizing my struggle. I'm not minimizing the amount of work that I put in. But I will tell you that 100%, there are people who absolutely do not have the luxury and the privilege that we have to even think about making music, because they got to make it to the next meal, man. You gotta, you know, you gotta make. How do you figure out? Like, I don't. They might not even have houses, right? Like the systems out there, like y'all actually have welfare. You know what I mean? Like this, it's very different out here, man. Like, so in that sense, it's just cool to see when you're seeing kids like that. All of a sudden, they're like, hey, for a moment, we can dance to something. Man, that's cool.
0: Maybe they see that and they hear that, and then they see you and, you know, and they see possibility as well.
1: Sure.
0: You know, it's one thing to be recognized out here on the streets of Toronto, which I'm sure you're being recognized here, but here it's a whole other thing to be famous in India. And I was just wondering what everyday life is for you when you're there, like when you're walking down the street, like what is happening? Like you're, say you're in Mumbai, what happens?
1: I don't really walk out nowadays. I'm good. I stay at home. And this isn't like to avoid people or anything kind of thing. I just live like a hermit.
0: Why?
1: I prefer, you know.
0: What if you did? What would happen?
1: I usually very, very low key, incognito. Like you won't know that I'm there. I know how to move like a ninja. I'm good. I've been doing this for a while. I've been evading, you know, forces that have been trying to catch me for a bit. So, you know, I know how to dip out. I know how to make sure that they won't, when they come knocking, I won't be at that spot, you know.
0: But look, there's still millions of people around the world who, if you're walking down the street, they want to say, hey, what's up? Like, because what happens is you have a video like that, you make music like this, you tour around, and millions of people feel like they know you now.
1: Yeah.
0: Do you know what I mean?
1: Sure.
0: And so stepping out into the world, like you're just not about that kind of
1: I do step out, and I'm very grateful. You know, that's cool to know that the art and music and things that it makes us feel connected, because it does. Like it is a reflection of me, and it is how I feel. And if people are able to connect to that and feel strongly towards that, nothing makes me happier. But I always say this, like, you know, just because someone is well known or popular, it doesn't mean that there are folks that you should be basing your life decisions off of, or being like, oh man, this is exactly how I want to be. And how, like, a lot of people do not live the same way that you do. They are disconnected to the reality that you go through day to day. And I'm talking about the general populace of the world, you know, especially in India, right? You think about like these celebrities that are out there, actors and folks, like people are like, they legit sometimes worship these folks. I always say that it's like your real role model should be the folks that, like, or people that you want to follow, or the people that inspire you around you, man. Like, you know, your friends and your family, or like, you know, your neighbor that decided to take, you know, start a business that no one said you should, you know, but he went ahead and did that. Or, you know, someone else that, you know, single mom that's taking care of her kids, you know, like, and really putting it out and managing to do that, you know, or like just getting a job and working through that, right? Being able to provide for your people, like, that is true strength. You know, that's resilience. Get inspired by that. For me, people come by, say hi, I'll tell you what's up, what's happening, you know? It's good to see you, and I appreciate the love. Like, you know, I truly do. You know, like, thank you, but, you know, I'm not really, I'm not there yet. I'm not at a point where I'd be like, yo, it's really, you know, like we've done enough.
0: Right.
1: To deserve all this. So let's see.
0: Thank you so much for being here.
1: Thank you for having me.
0: Yeah, it's been a good time.
1: I appreciate you taking the time.
0: Yeah.

Hannah Mankind. Before that, you heard my conversation with Hannah Mankind. His latest album is out right now. It's called Monsoon Season. I'm Garvey Bailey, sitting in for Tom Power. You're listening to Q. Do you know this quote from The American Office? You know, the show. It's when Andy says, "I wish there was a way to know you were in the good old days before you actually left them." It's this idea that sometimes when the best things are happening to us, we don't even know that we are in the midst of the best of times. We don't appreciate it in the moment. That's what the musician Skyfall is realizing these days. Skyfall is originally from St. Vincent and the Grenadines and moved to Montreal as a kid. His music exists at the intersection of grime, electronic music, and hip-hop with a sprinkle of Caribbean influences. This tune was huge for him in the UK.

0: From 2020, that Skyfall with Ting Tun Up, such a big track for him in the UK club scene. As you're about to hear today, he says he didn't truly appreciate how special that time was. Not only was his song huge, he was catching the attention of folks like the famous designer and DJ, the late Virgil Abloh. Now, he's a little bit older and a little bit wiser, and he has new music out. But he's trying something a little different. He's released the single as his first physical 45 record. It's an old school approach to releasing music. Skyfall joined me in the studio to talk about his story and set up the A side of his single. Skyfall, welcome to Q.
1: Blessing. Good to be here.
0: It's nice to have you here. I want to start with your musical inspirations, because I read, I feel like you have a lot of influences in your sound. I can hear it. But I read that some of your early influences, before you got into a grittier sound, you were listening to Justin Bieber and Selena Gomez and One Direction.
1: Yeah.
0: And singing with your mom, who is apparently a good singer.
1: Yeah.
0: What do you remember about singing with her? What were you all singing?
1: Well, most of my aunt.
0: Your aunt?
1: My mom, yeah.
0: Okay.
1: My mom was more like, she's a choir director.
0: Oh, was she?
1: Yeah, for a little while. But my aunt, she's a great singer as well. So she would teach us like a lot of the new songs that would come out. Because at that time I was still young, you know. But what helped me kind of get into that kind of music was the Family Channel. You remember that channel?
0: Oh, yeah, of course.
1: Yeah. So, you know, like Wizard of Waverly Place would be,
0: yes,
1: you know, like playing all these kinds of shows, you know. So I would get into that and the soundtracks and also the actors who I didn't know, you know, were actors before they became singers, right? So when you kind of like see that they can do so many different things,
0: yeah,
1: you kind of like, okay, maybe I can do that too. So I wanted to be an actor at that time, you know.
0: Is that right?
1: Yeah, more than being a singer. Yeah.
0: Okay. Yeah. So, but something hit you about singing. Was that your mom's influence? Like, if she was a choir director, wasn't it all, eh?
1: No, I don't. No, it was cool. School. When I went to, so I went to a school now where we had music class, but it wasn't the regular music class. We had music classes after school and during classes. So the music teacher would come, take me out of class, and I would have a private session with her.
0: Okay.
1: And so this would be a one-on-one session where she teaches you how to write. Sometimes if you want to play keyboard, she'll teach you that. But that wasn't my interest. I more so liked writing.
0: Right.
1: At the time I didn't even know that I liked writing.
0: Mm-hmm.
1: I was just going with the flow.
0: Yeah.
1: And it was more so to get out of class. Yeah.
0: Of course.
1: Because, you know, 75 minutes in class is boring, man. You know, sometimes when you look back at it now, you say, damn, they didn't teach me nothing, right? You know? Just teach me to waste time.
0: All that time.
1: Yeah.
0: Didn't come out with much.
1: No.
0: But you did have the music classes, which is nice. So your song, Ting Tun Up.
1: Yes, I.
0: Okay. It blew up in the UK in 2020.
1: When Vincent Chan Greensman come true, Ting Tun Up.

0: led to a lot of opportunities for you. And I wonder if I can take you back to that time.
1: Let's fly.
0: It was a good time, right? Yeah. Like that must have been so exciting. Is there a person or a moment that stands out during that time where you're like, what is happening? Or that felt really, you know, like yeah. all the work
1: yeah.
0: has been worth it.
1: You know what? In that time, I didn't even take it in like that, you know?
0: Really?
1: I was kind of like, yeah, cool, nice. Another good thing, you know? Cool, nice. And just keep it moving. Cool, nice.
0: Mm-hmm.
1: Talk to my friends about it, like, you know, over and over for sure. But I only started appreciating what happened recently. You know, because, you know, sometimes you get time to look back on memories. Memories are some of the greatest things, right? So look back at the memories and you can ponder a bit. I like to think and walk, you know,
0: mm-hmm.
1: just like think about life. So when I get the chance to do that now, kind of make me feel like, oh, damn, boy.
0: Yeah.
1: I really didn't appreciate this boy
0: mm-hmm.
1: because I didn't say anything about it, you know. God wanted to say something about it.
0: Yeah, yeah.
1: Once it's happening, you can't just be nonchalant about it. Live life, go ahead. Oh, yeah, boy, tomorrow we're going to do another show.
0: Mm-hmm.
1: And not give talks, you know.
0: Yeah.
1: So I think that in that time, definitely should have given thanks and meditate. What was going on at the same time, you know?
0: Right.
1: Because it's good to meditate what's going on so that you can know how to evaluate the future as well. If you just smooth sailing and you don't even know, you let the boat smooth sail, then you kind of go back and lay down and say, yeah, boy, maybe we go get there, you know?
0: Yeah.
1: You ain't gonna get there.
0: You won't get there.
1: No.
0: Yeah.
1: So, yeah, I kind of now don't want to just sail on the water and just lay down, you know, and say, yeah, boy, maybe it's gonna happen. Nah. It need to happen realistically by planning what I want to do and creating these things, you know? Yeah.
0: Yeah. Well, 5 years ago, like that's a long time ago, for one.
1: Yeah.
0: And you're younger, like when you're younger, I think that you don't take for, like you take for granted the great things that are happening to
1: yeah.
0: you in the time. And it's as you get older that you're like, wait a second, I need to appreciate that
1: yeah.
0: moment that I'm in when the good things are happening.
1: Yeah, that's true.
0: Yeah. So I read about this exciting thing that happened with you that apparently the late fashion designer and DJ Virgil Abloh took an interest in you and your work. Can you tell me that story? What happened?
1: So I don't know. When I released that song,
0: mm-hmm.
1: I just started seeing a bunch of people tagging me. Not tagging me, sorry. Sending the story to me.
0: Oh, okay.
1: Yeah. So he would like on his like evening drives or something, I don't know. He would post my song and while he was in the car.
0: What?
1: And this would happen like repeatedly, you know what I'm saying? Like even before I saw it. So I only got to see it a little bit. And then I met him in person my first time in London. I think it was like my first or second night.
0: Mm-hmm.
1: And so he was DJing. And I got to come out, perform. So it's kind of like he DJed my set, you know?
0: Wow.
1: It was a vibe, yeah. But we didn't really get the chance to fully connect. I would have loved that, but he took he would play my songs as well at parties, you know. I would see those videos as well. That shook me, you know.
0: Yeah.
1: We got to speak in the DMs as well. I didn't study him even like as much as I did after.
0: Right.
1: When I got to know who he fully was,
0: because mm-hmm.
1: before that I would just hear, you know, like Off-White.
0: Mm-hmm.
1: This and that, didn't know exactly what he himself did, you know. So I got a chance to like fully go and check out a few different things, you know.
0: Mm-hmm.
1: Not deeply, but get to know the brother.
0: Yeah
1: And that's as well one of those things that I'm saying, you know, that I look back at it and I didn't give thanks for it as
0: right.
1: much as I would have loved to, you know. Yeah.
0: Yeah, I get that. I get the impression that you and your team are more focused on quality than quantity. You're not like pumping out tune after tune after tune. It's more like you're getting like quality work done and yeah. then putting it out into the world. And you guys just did something that is pretty cool for this new single, Sun Up. Can you tell me about what you did around this song?
1: Yeah. Well, I think that, well, first of all, this whole journey, it goes like this. It's never like we say, a smooth sailing where you focus,
0: it's not
1: right?
0: a straight line.
1: Yeah.
0: Yeah.
1: So there are many challenges mm-hmm. getting certain things done. There are certain things that I would have loved to show the world mm-hmm. while I was coming up. And, you know, certain things didn't go how I wanted it to go. But that's a lesson learned.
0: Sure.
1: Right? And as we get to right now, a song like Sun Up, give me fire in the fire bed.
0: Okay.
1: To be able to, you know, feel kind of confident mm-hmm. about, not even to be able to, because I never lost that confidence. I never really, it never left me, you know what I'm saying? But just the elements and the world that it lives in, I want to create more music like that. So just being able to do so gave me a kind of boost.
0: Mm-hmm.
1: But yeah, that, When I started making that, I was in London, in Greenwich, with Luke and David. And these guys are very talented.
0: Mm-hmm. Are these producers?
1: Yes, sir.
0: Okay.
1: They are a duo called Duke as well. And working with these guys, you know, it's kind of like when I'm working with some of my favorite producers as well. I don't really have to tell them too much. I just give them a 1-2, like, okay, maybe I want this, like, this bounce, you know, that Skeng have, you know? It's nice dancehall bounce, you know? And then you can get a different vibe over here and mix and match kind of thing, create a new world. So my manager, Joe, we were kind of figuring out what we wanted to do.
0: Mm-hmm.
1: And Joe brought the idea to me that we should do a 45.
0: A 45. Okay.
1: So I've never done a 45 before, but I love that kind of stuff, you know. And like we were saying earlier, you don't really appreciate the old music,
0: mm-hmm.
1: but you know, I got the chance to like go and develop my way of thinking, you know, grow a bit,
0: mm-hmm.
1: get into the lovers rock,
0: yeah,
1: and calypso, all of that stuff, because you grew up hearing it, you know. In the background, mm-hmm. Christmas time, carnival time, mm-hmm. all these things. But, you know, it's kind of like as you grow older, you kind of, you know, move away from these things, you know.
0: Mm-hmm.
1: So, Sun Up, I wanted to talk about the kind of bad mind people
0: mm-hmm.
1: and wrong energy that lives where we come from, you know?
0: Yeah.
1: We know about these kind of

0: you know, think on what you want to do. Mm-hmm. You just decide on the moment. You know,
1: for sure.
0: If the idea comes, let's do it.
1: Yeah.
0: And so we wanted to do a 45 to make it a special release where people can feel like they have something that's a part of me and not just like a T-shirt only.
1: Mm-hmm.
0: You know, they can listen to something and be like, oh yeah. You don't know this boy.
1: Yeah.
0: When I was young, you know, man. When I was young.
1: This used 45s, to be, that on, was the on. Thing. A 45 yeah. is the thing, you know.
0: Yeah.
1: Every DJ had their 45s. Every, you know, it was a nice single, tight, pull it out of your bag.
0: Yeah.
1: So slap it on the turntable.
0: Yeah, I need to experience some of those kind of parties, you know, like where there's more 45s and all that stuff. And I would love to do more 45s where I'm, you know, just like, doing some more Lovers Rock stuff on there as
1: yeah,
0: well.
1: Yeah.
0: Whether it's Lovers Rock, rap, anything.
1: Whatever it is. Love it.
0: Yeah.
1: Skyfall, I want you to introduce Sun Up for us so that we can play the tune.
0: Yo, Skyfall there. You done this scene already. Straight from Vinci. Baga, the real capital. Na Kingston. Yes, I, Sun Up.

0: We all skyfall with a tune called Sun Up. It's out right now. You know, when your wise friend, we all have one, maybe it's you in your friend group, I don't know. But you know, when that wise friend says stuff like, you'll learn more from your failures than your triumphs. Well, the actor Sterling K. Brown lives by those words, and this wasn't something he came up on casually. Today, we've come to know Sterling as a leading man. He played Randall in the beloved series This Is Us. That's the role that made him a household name. You might have also seen him in The People versus O.J. Simpson or the movie American Fiction, for which he was nominated for an Oscar. These days, he's a lead in the Hulu series Paradise, and he just received an Emmy nomination for his role. But for all his success, acting wasn't his initial path. He went to Stanford to study economics with the intention of working in finance. That didn't pan out, and he eventually transitioned to acting full time. But even after he started pursuing acting, he had many moments where he tried and failed, so much so that he started to embrace the idea of failure. There was one incident of failure that really marked him and set him down this path. He told Tom Power about it.
1: The story I heard is that you auditioned for To Kill a Mockingbird. Was this in high school as well?
2: Yes, it was.
1: And you auditioned for the role of Tom Robinson, and you didn't get it. And it seems to me

0: like not getting it changed you in some way or sparked something in you? Can you talk a little bit about that? Do you know what I'm talking about?
1: I know exactly what you're talking about. It, man, that like, you probably learn more from the losses than from the wins.
0: Yeah.
1: And it was a situation where I was very prepared for this audition. I had sat and I'd watched the movie over and over again. Like, I think for a long time, I thought I was going to name my firstborn child Atticus, because I just loved the character that much. And when I lost it, gosh, Tom, I don't even know what the actual lesson is, but it made me realize how important it was to me, right? Because I cried. I sat on, we had a field trip right after I found out that I hadn't got the part. Again, my buddy Michael Hogan was sitting right next to me and he just sort of like sat next to me and let me cry. And he didn't say anything. And it was like a perfect moment of male bonding, right? He's like, I don't have to say anything, but I'm gonna be here while you're going through what you're going through. It did make me realize that I loved it, right? That it was, maybe it was more than just a hobby, even though it wasn't something that I could commit to being a profession, but that there was a deep love for illuminating the human connection, and the opportunity to do it meant something to me, because when the opportunity was deprived, I grieved it. I don't know if the lesson's any bigger than that, but it was a big moment.
0: So, sometimes it's losing something to figure out how much it actually means to you. But you could have lost it forever. I mean, that's the thing that I'm struck by, is that so you go in and you're very much in the world of like economics, and you're definitely very much in the world of finance when you first start.
1: Yeah.
0: You know, you there's a great line I read from you where you talk about all the sacrifice your mom, all the hard work your mom did so that you could just have a life at all. And you said, you know, I wanted to make sure my mom got a good ROI. Like, I wanted to make sure my typical finance thinking, but like, I wanted to make sure my mom got a good return on investment in me.
1: Yes.
0: So my question is, when you do change to drama and to theater and you do have that experience you just told us about, what are the things you had to consider in order to make that decision? That's a risk, man, you know?
1: Yeah, it was a big choice. So I feel like at the end of the day, it was something that wouldn't allow me to say no to it. Like, some people feel like they go towards it and that they choose it. And I felt like it chose me as much as I chose it. Meaning, I tried to do econ, and I tried to have my internship at the Federal Reserve Bank, and I tried to do all the things on paper that looked like they were the right things to do. And every time I got on stage, Tom, there was a different part of my soul that caught fire. And I think for a long time, I'd be like, oh, man, this feels amazing. Oh, well, let me get back to the real world now. And then after a moment, you listen to the still small voice, call it God, call it Mother Nature, call it spirit, call it whatever you want to, call it yourself, right? But like, it kept saying, you know, this is for you.
0: Yeah.
1: You know, this is for you. So why are you trying to turn the volume down on that and turn the volume up on all the things that are supposed to be? And I think there was a permission after like a deep period of prayer and introspection that just said, oh man, I've got it backwards. I'm supposed to be listening to the other voice.
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0: from Scarborough's own Jason Painter. That's a tune called It's Not About Me. That's it for Q today. Tomorrow on the show, Laura Marling is known for writing introspective and deeply personal music. Her latest album is a surprise. She's taking on the songbook of one of Canada's most beloved children's entertainers. She's taking on the music of Raffi. That's coming up on the show tomorrow. If you want to get in touch with the show, we are on Facebook, Q with Tom Power. We are CBC Q on Instagram and TikTok. 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I'm Garvey Bailey, sitting in for Tom Power. Catch you next time.
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5: I'm Lindsay Duncombe. You might recognize actor Ben McKenzie for his role as Ryan Atwood on The OC. Now he is a prominent advocate against cryptocurrency. We'll talk to Ben McKenzie about how he became a skeptic. That's coming up on The Current Review.
6: From CBC News, The World This Hour, I'm Claude Feig. Canada and the U.S. have struck a last-minute deal avoiding punishing new tariffs on Canadian goods. U.S. President Donald Trump had given the two sides until 12:01 a.m. Eastern Time Wednesday morning to get a deal done or have Canada face 50% tariffs on selected products totaling $20 billion. The CBC's Ashley Burke reports now on how Canada is viewing the proposed new deal.
7: Prime Minister Mark Carney said substantial progress has been made, although there is important work still to be done, adding, while we continue this work, Canada remains focused on building a stronger, more independent, and more competitive economy at home. Now, he has said that this is the way to be in a strong position at the table, and that he's been preparing for all possible scenarios. We know the government has been working on a plan to respond if Trump hits Canada with these new tariffs, and likely still will be, since at this point, this is only a three-day pause. Earlier this summer, the Prime Minister said that he didn't see the value in holding back energy exports to the U.S., including Alberta's oil, because it's important for Canada to be known as a reliable supplier. A member of his advisory committee, Aaron O'Toole, said that they need to look at options that don't hurt national unity or Canada's economy, like potentially bringing back the digital services tax that Donald Trump does not like. But how the government responds will really depend on if Trump still hits Canada with new tariffs after that pause.
6: The CBC's Ashley Burke in Ottawa. Thousands of evacuation orders have been downgraded to alerts in BC, including in Summerland, where more residents are now being allowed to return to their homes. But officials warn that the province is still in the heart of wildfire season, with hot, dry weather and drought still posing a major fire risk. John Hernandez reports.
8: There are well over 100 active wildfires in BC, including four wildfires of note that are still burning out of control. That includes the Bald Range fire near Summerland, where more than 500 properties are still under evacuation order. BC Forests Minister Ravi Parmar is urging British Columbians not to get complacent.
9: We are in it for the long haul, unless the weather picture changes.
8: The BC Wildfire Service is hoping to get some rain in the days ahead. There are about 800 wildfire fighters on the front lines in BC. Operations Director Cliff Chapman says the plan is to slowly start sending international crews back home, but nothing is set in stone.
10: Obviously, that can change within 48 hours. So if we anticipate that we're not going to see the potential for precipitation that we might see a little bit this weekend. If we don't see it, then we may need to call in some additional support.
8: Fires have burned more than 400,000 hectares in BC this year. John Hernandez, CBC News, Vancouver.
6: Ukraine's ousted Defense Minister Mykhailo Fedorov, whose firing last month prompted mass protests, has called for elections. He's the first senior Ukrainian politician to demand new polls, which are prohibited during wartime. In a video posted online, Fedorov said Ukraine was facing a crisis of governments and corruption.
11: We must answer a fundamental question. How should the state function if the war lasts for years? Can Russia in effect gain the right to decide when Ukrainians will again be able to elect their authorities? I am convinced that it cannot.
6: WNBA star Caitlin Clark made her highly anticipated first visit to Canada Tuesday night as her Eastern Conference leading Indiana Fever tipped off with the struggling tempo at a sold-out Scotiabank Arena in Toronto. The 20,000 fans on hand got their money's worth. Clark finished up with 24 points, and the Fever escaped with a 101-95 win. Clark was asked by ESPN about her inaugural visit north of the border.
12: It's been great. The fans were great tonight, and it's really cool to see how much women's basketball has grown. So really fun for my first time in Canada, and certainly excited to come back.
6: And that is your World This Hour. For CBC News, I'm Claude Fague.
13: Now the BC forecast for Wednesday. On the north coast, cloudy, becoming a mix of sun and cloud later in the day. Windy, the high near 16 degrees, up to 24 inland. For the Peace, mainly sunny, windy, and 24. For the central interior, windy as well, lots of sun and 26. For the Kootenays, smoky skies, mix of sun and cloud, chance of showers with a risk of thunderstorm and 32. For the Okanagan, sunny and smoky and 31. And for the south coast, a mix of sun and cloud, up to 27 degrees inland.
14: Hello, I'm Lindsay Duncombe, and this is The Current Review on CBC Radio 1. A new documentary that argues cryptocurrency is a scam. The man behind the film is an actor you might just recognize. Coming up, we'll talk to Ben McKenzie about how he turned a sketchy investment tip into a years-long investigation and why he says digital currency needs to be regulated now. Then, episode 5 of the CBC podcast, The Cult Queen of Canada. But we begin with foreign influence in the Alberta referendum.
15: Want to be a free Albertan because I'm tired of sending all the money down east.
14: For Albertans who want to leave Canada, that is a familiar feeling. On October 19th, Albertans will be voting in a referendum over whether they'll decide to remain in Canada or start the process to hold a binding referendum on leaving. But new research shows that groups outside of Canada are trying to influence that vote. Some are covert operations from countries like Russia. Others are more overt approaches from Americans. People like American national security commenter Brandon Weikert. Here he is speaking to former Trump advisor Steve Bannon earlier this year.
16: Alberta is the linchpin. So when Trump says Canada is going to be the 51st state, he's having a little fun, but what he's really saying, because I know a lot of the guys in charge of the Albertan separatist movement or their prosperity movement, they're getting out of the Canadian Union. They're going to become an independent state, independent country. We're going to recognize them, and that's going to put them on the pathway to becoming the 51st state.
14: Brian McQuinn has been studying foreign influence and interference in the Alberta referendum. He's the co-director of the Center for Artificial Intelligence, Data and Conflict at the University of Regina. He is also the CEO of Cypher AI. What evidence is there of foreign influence and interference as we get closer to the referendum in Alberta?
17: So those two words are kind of slightly technically different, but let's just talk about influence for now. There is quite a bit of evidence, and people can go online with a lot of our research and look at some of the articles. But we have hundreds and thousands of articles being published every week, and every 2 weeks is what we track, that basically sort of pound in on Canada and try to basically divide us as a society, and to poison us against each other, and to create information that no longer can be trusted by anyone.
14: You mentioned there's a difference between those two concepts of influence and interference. Can you break that down?
17: So this is, and obviously there's a lot of controversy over this because of some comments made by senior ministers saying that the RCMP have told us that there is no such thing. I think sometimes we can talk past each other on a lot of these terms. There are, because of new legislation, sort of technical terms like crimes associated with foreign interference. But I think what we're talking about is how Russia, China, and U.S. influencers, like the example that you had at the beginning of the show, who are trying to change and often manipulate what is a democratic discussion, and what, you know, Canadians airing grievances and discussing the future of Canada is important. Our research looks at how that's being manipulated, how that's being amplified in order to change the outcome, but also just to basically polarize us against each other.
14: Let's talk about Russia. What do we know about who is behind content from there?
17: So it's always important, and the first question that often is asked is, why does Russia do this? Most Canadians, you know, don't think of Russia very often. And so, you know, it's strange to think that they would be sort of pounding billions of dollars of disinformation into our ecosystem. But you have to remember that from Vladimir Putin's perspective and from a Russian perspective, they are at war with the West, and therefore by extension, Canada. This was the case even before the full-scale invasion. But now, you know, because we are supporting Ukraine's basically defense of their own country, we are seen as the enemy. And so Russia is at war with Canada. And so they can't start a war because then, you know, Article 5 and NATO kicks in. So they do everything short of starting a war to be able to harm us and to disrupt our society. And so we have, you know, a huge amount of evidence as to who's doing this, you know, RT and Pravda Canada. There's an entire network and ecosystem that basically takes these messages and kind of launders them through so that basically the average Canadian begins to start seeing some of these disinformation campaigns.
14: Is that campaign led by the government of Russia?
17: It is, but it also, what they often are, they're very decentralized. So they have multiple networks, multiple actors who they pay to do these kinds of things. But then you have a lot of self-interested actors who sort of use that information for their own purposes and in order to get attention, in order to be able to amplify their own, you know, followings online. And this becomes then an entire ecosystem. Because it's always important to remember that the most effective disinformation is actually passed on by the average Canadian. So 83% or so of disinformation in Canada is actually passed on by the average Canadian. That's the goal. Because if you receive something from something that you know, you're more willing to trust it than if it just comes from some random account. And so their goal is to use truth, sort of half-truths and conspiracy theories to try to get you to forward something or to basically send it to your networks that you might agree with the title, but embedded in all of that is a lot of disinformation and conspiracy theories that are trying to poison society in multiple ways.
14: Your report calls that laundering the content, because you might trust it if it comes from someone that you know.
17: Exactly. And so, and this is the ultimate goal, and it's important. And this is where, you know, we often feel, I think, a little overwhelmed by some of the global forces that disempower us, but disinformation is actually where the average Canadian has the most power. Because the most disinformation is passed on by Canadians, we always talk about is, take a look at what you are passing on. Most people click things through without actually reading it very closely. And that's actually the key point, is if you actually read something and you agree with it, absolutely send it on. But just make sure you're reading all the way through, because embedded in those messages are often a lot of conspiracy theories. And that is actually what the goal is. And it's important to always sort of figure out why Russians are doing this. Their ultimate goal is to poison us against each other so that we no longer see, and you can see this in the United States, we no longer see another Canadian as someone who has a disagreement with us, but as an existential threat. And that amplification where disagreements become, you know, fights become almost violent. That's the purpose. And so before you send something off, what's the tone of that email? Is that the kind of like dialogue and way in which you want Canada to be able to interact with each other?
14: We heard that clip off the top from American national security analyst Brandon Weikert. What about the American influence on the Alberta referendum? What has that looked like? How is it different from what we're seeing from Russia?
17: So most of what Russia does, as your introduction said, is covert, where this is done through sort of proxies, and they're not therefore seen as doing it because it's more effective. In the U.S., it's quite different. I think, as every Canadian knows, Donald Trump is talking about, you know, Canada's the 51st state, but they are trying to dominate and subjugate Canada's economy and therefore, by definition, Canadians. And so it's much more overt. It's not something that they're trying to hide. They're doing it explicitly. And there's an entire ecosystem underneath, the sort of MAGA influencers and a lot of this U.S. Influence underneath Donald Trump and in that ecosystem, who pick up his messages and then just start to sort of advance that those narratives. And it's important to always remember that Canadians use primarily U.S. social media platforms. So all of that ecosystem is basically sort of already connected into Canada. And we have a lot of overlap between our far right and the far right in and the far left as well, frankly, on both sides in Canada. And so that's how messages start to kind of, you know, influence our communities. But they're quite interested in trying to undermine our cohesion, so pitting Alberta against the rest of Canada, because we are in trade talks. And the more that they can disrupt and look like Canada is not cohesive, and especially cause conflict between the provinces and the federal government, the weaker the federal government is in those negotiations with the White House.
14: Before we let you go, I'm curious if your research shows you if this kind of influence is having an effect on voters in Alberta. Is it changing how they're thinking about the referendum?
17: This is always the million-dollar question, and it's extremely difficult to be able to discern that because there is so much disinformation already in the ecosystem in Alberta that finding a sort of example before to be able to test how has it changed. But we do have both anecdotally, but then there's some ways that we've been trying to test this. So for example, when we talk about how the intentions of China versus Russia and how certain communities and extremist communities feel about Russia, there's a lot of defense. You know, Russia's not a problem. Russia's, you know, why would Russia harm us? But if you would say the same thing about China, those same networks have much more of a sort of negative view of China. And we would argue part of that is because Russia has been so effective at co-opting certain communities and certain extremist groups and extremist networks within Canada to be supportive of Russia and to basically undermine support for Ukraine and therefore sort of pull our society apart by focusing on our divisions as much as possible.
14: Thank you so much for breaking this down for us, Brian.
17: My pleasure. Thank you very much, Lindsay.
14: Brian McQuinn has been studying the foreign influence and interference on the Alberta referendum. He is the co-director of the Center for Artificial Intelligence, Data and Conflict at the University of Regina, and he is the CEO of Cypher AI. Let's go now to Patrick Lennox. He is a security consultant and a former manager of intelligence with the RCMP. He is also the author of an upcoming book on treason, Alberta Separatism, Foreign Interference, and Canada's Survival in a Revolutionary Age. It is being released in September. Patrick Lennox also served as the Liberal Party candidate for Edmonton Griesbach in Canada's 2025 general election. We have reached Patrick in Edmonton. You have said that this kind of influence poses a national security threat. What do you mean by that?
18: Well, I mean, I think we need to really understand that using secession referendums as a way to try to fracture the rules-based liberal international order is an explicit objective of Vladimir Putin's foreign policy. And so to learn yesterday and today that Russia is pushing hundreds, if not thousands, of pieces of disinformation into our information ecosystem in Canada with the intent of trying to disrupt us and to break us apart and to interfere with this so-called democratic process that we're going to be having in October, obviously that is a very profound national security threat. That is something that really puts Canada on a ballot and exposes us to very significant forms of foreign interference from not just Russia, but also, as we've learned, from the United States and from other countries as well.
14: Earlier this month, Alberta NDP leader Naheed Nenshi posted a letter from July. It said that CSIS director Dan Rogers, it was monitoring the risks and saying that the referendum could be a target for foreign influence. Given your background at the RCMP and investigating intelligence, how prepared do you think Alberta is for what we're seeing coming from both Russia and the United States?
18: Well, the province of Alberta is not prepared at all. They have zero capacity whatsoever to deal with this type of a threat. They don't have a security and intelligence community within the province itself. We'll have to rely on the federal apparatus to click in here. And it's good to hear that CSIS is taking this seriously. But I mean, ultimately, the government of Alberta has made a decision by executive order to expose Canada to this very dangerous referendum process with zero safeguards in place to defend us against foreign disinformation.
14: We reached out to the Alberta government to ask about foreign interference and influence in the referendum and what they're doing about it. The Ministry of Public Safety and Emergency Services sent us a statement. I want to read you what it says in part. Alberta's government will continue to work closely with law enforcement partners to identify and address potential interference. Where credible concerns are identified, they will be referred to the Public Security Intelligence Office, which works closely with law enforcement and CSIS to assess and respond to potential threats. You were commenting there on how important the federal role is in this. Do you think that both of these governments passing it on to the federal authorities can make a difference in the threat we're seeing?
18: I don't know. I guess we'll see. I mean, I think it's a very brand new process that we're trying out on the fly. I mean, you have to understand that we've been dealing with foreign interference in a serious way in Canada for over a decade. The last three general federal elections have been, you know, an evolution of a process that's been very, you know, controlled and scripted and protocoled and planned at the federal level with the entire security intelligence community and PCO and the federal government. There is a plan in place. You know, that's what the Hogue Commission was all about. There's a plan in place for what to do when foreign actors try to interfere in our democratic process at the federal level and in a general election. There's no plan in place for this. They're doing this on the fly and they're crossing their fingers, I suppose, and hoping for the best. But I don't expect good things if, you know, if what Brian's telling us is true, and I have no doubt that it is, you know, we are going to be bombarded by missiles of disinformation aimed at our society by Russia, by the United States, probably by China and other nations as well, with the intent to break us up. What people have to understand is that authoritarian regimes see democracies as a threat, and they see secession referendums as an opportunity to break democracies apart. And this, we are being exposed to this intentionally by the UCP, and we need to ask why.
14: You mentioned the rest of the world. Where else globally are we seeing this kind of foreign meddling happening from foreign actors?
18: Well, I mean, you can. The first time this really came back into play was the Scottish devolution referendum in 2014. In that same year, there was also a referendum in Crimea that led to the annexation of Crimea by Russia. Mm. Following that, in 2016. There was obvious and clear interference in the Brexit referendum in the UK, which has led to severe economic consequences for the UK and for Europe. And Russia's efforts in that referendum proved quite successful, as we know. And, you know, I think we can go from there to there was a referendum in Catalonia, in Spain, was also interfered with severely by the Russians and was used as a way to try to break Spain apart. We saw referendums in Luhansk and Donetsk in the Ukraine, in the Donbass region of the Ukraine, that preceded the invasion of those regions of the Ukraine as well. More recently.
14: Is anywhere handling this well? I'm curious what you can tell me about the situation in Finland, where they've had to deal with Russian misinformation for a long time.
18: Well, I mean, I think their entire society is well aware of the threat coming from Russia, and they have a comprehensive understanding of psychological warfare and how it would be aimed at their society. And so they teach in schools how to discern this type of disinformation and these types of techniques and tactics that are going to be used against their society. And so I think, you know, they're relatively well armed intellectually and culturally to handle this type of threat. We don't have the same kind of resilience necessarily built into our society. I mean, hopefully we do, and we can find a way through the basis of our public education system and whatnot. But I think ultimately, you know, we have never really had to deal with this. The last time we had a referendum in Canada was 1995. It was probably the best year in the last 100 to have a referendum. The international system was very stable at the time. Russia was on its back heels. China was a developing economy. The relationship with the United States was very chill compared to now. And, you know, this is probably the worst time in human history to have this type of a vote.
14: So it sounds like the solution is long-term education to build up resilience. We don't have a lot of time before Alberta goes to the polls. Just quickly, before we let you go, what should we be doing in the next couple of months?
18: We shouldn't be having this referendum at all. We have to understand that this was entirely voluntary. These are the 10 questions that are going to be put to Albertans in October have been put there by executive order by Premier Smith. This is totally unnecessary.
14: We have to leave it there. Thank you so much for joining us, Patrick.
18: You're welcome.
14: Patrick Lennox is a security consultant and a former manager of intelligence with the RCMP. He is also the author of a new book called On Treason, Alberta Separatism, Foreign Interference, and Canada's Survival in a Revolutionary Age. Patrick Lennox also served as the Liberal Party candidate for Edmonton Griesbach in Canada's 2025 general election. He joined us from Edmonton. I'm Lindsay Duncombe, and you're listening to The Current Review.
19: In my opinion, the cryptocurrency industry represents the largest Ponzi scheme in history. The fact that it has roped in tens of millions of Americans from all walks of life, as well as hundreds of millions of people worldwide, should be of concern to us all.
14: That was actor Ben McKenzie testifying to a U.S. Senate committee in December 2022. It was just days after Sam Bankman-Fried, the CEO of FTX cryptocurrency exchange, was charged with fraud and money laundering. So why is Ben McKenzie speaking out about cryptocurrency? He's best known for his roles on screen, probably most recognized for playing Ryan Atwood on The OC. But during the pandemic, when a friend suggested he invest in cryptocurrency, he became a skeptic instead. Since then, he's investigated the industry, getting the ear of politicians, writing a book, and now releasing a documentary called Everyone is Lying to You for Money. I want to start where this all began. Why didn't you take your friend's advice and invest in crypto? What held you back?
20: A lot of us have a friend who we love dearly, but we would never take financial advice from. And that for me is my friend Dave. He had actually encouraged me to invest in a obscure stock years ago, right when I was making a little money on the OC, and I put a little money into it. He put some money into it, and we promptly lost most of the money. He wasn't scamming me. He was, got a bad stock tip. And so when Dave came back to me, I said, Dave, I'm not going to buy crypto, but what is it? And he couldn't answer basic questions about what it is and how it worked. And, I have a degree in economics, from university. And so I just became fascinated by it. And once I was interested, I couldn't stop thinking about it.
14: It's one thing to choose not to put your money into crypto, but you've gone so much further. Why have you thrown yourself into being so vocal about this?
20: It was a slow process. It started out of the pandemic when there wasn't that much for actors to do. So it started perhaps from boredom and not a midlife crisis, but a desire to mix things up for myself professionally. So that's probably how it started. It's become something that I am deeply passionate about, because I think the combination of the general public's lack of knowledge about crypto, which is completely understandable. Most people have heard the word and don't really know much more than that. But unfortunately, the combination of that level of ignorance with the potential for manipulation in the market and self-dealing and criminal activity being facilitated, the combo is really bad. It's bad for democracy, both in America, where we obviously have a president who's embraced cryptocurrency and has made a fortune on it, but it's also bad globally, I would argue, unless it's properly regulated, which is really what I'm advocating for, is just proper regulation so investors are protected and so we don't have so much crime being facilitated via crypto.
14: I want to ask you about the politics in a moment, but first, let's go back to the beginning of this film. It starts with a scene. You say you're in Iraq, where you explain the idea of money started, and then you walk up a hill, and it turns out you're not in Iraq. You're in West Texas. How does that introduction work for the kind of message you're trying to get across here?
20: Sure. Everyone is lying to you for money is the title of the movie, and I, too, am lying to you for money, and I say so at the top. The reason that lying is such an important part of the story of money itself is that money is made up. It's what's called a social construct. People have to believe that something works, and it has to work for them. Enough of them have to believe that for the thing to work. Over the years, money has taken different forms, whether it's feathers or coins or, you know, bills, and now digital ones and zeros in bank accounts. But what money really is at the end of the day is trust. When you take a dollar bill from me, you take it not because you trust me, but because you trust that you can use that dollar bill for whatever you see fit. Crypto says we don't need any of that trust, that human trust. We can privatize it. Corporations can issue money. That's what cryptocurrency is privately issued money. And you can trust that. And the truth is you can't. And so you're really placing the trust or transferring it from the public sphere to the private sphere in a way that I think is very dangerous. We actually have historical precedents here. We've tried private money, privately issued money before in the 19th century in America during what's called the wildcat banking era. And there was a lot of fraud. And when eventually we scrapped it and replaced it with a central bank. So long answer to a short question, but essentially money is trust. And these guys are lying to you for that money.
14: Interesting how you talk about the trust having been moved from a public sphere and a system to private individuals, because part of this documentary had you going to these conferences and speaking one-on-one with some of the people behind these crypto companies. What did you learn from talking to them?
20: Well, two of them are in jail now.
14: Yeah.
20: And it was pretty clear to me when I spoke to them that whatever they were doing, it wasn't on the up and up. I was kind of flabbergasted that I was the one, the former actor turned investigative reporter, was the guy, Ryan Atwood, was busting it up. But I do think, I think I learned just how full of hot air the whole thing was, that really all it took was a good marketing pitch and enough sort of ability to obscure what was really happening via the internet. It's much easier to commit fraud on the internet than it is in real life. I think it just showed me how easy it was for these guys to get away with it for a time.
14: Some people are getting rich off crypto, right?
20: Absolutely. What you see over and over again with crypto is that a few insiders make an enormous amount of money, and most of regular investors lose money. That happens over and over again. It happens, perhaps the clearest example is Trump coin, the meme coin issued by the president of the United States, where his family made a reported $1.4 billion and investors lost over $3 billion. So 58 accounts made billions. And I don't actually know how many hundreds of millions of accounts lost. That happens a lot because, again, with a privatized money or privatized issuance of these cryptocurrencies, there's just a lot of potential for manipulation in the prices of those cryptocurrencies, which can lead to a lot of investors getting scammed and defrauded.
14: Yet despite that, some of the investors who lost so much spoke to you and said they keep investing. They still believe in Bitcoin. How do you explain that?
20: Well, faith and belief are funny things. We are not entirely rational as human beings. I think for a lot of guys, crypto does predominantly appeal to men. The story is so compelling. The idea that you could become wildly rich, rich beyond your wildest imagination, without really much effort, and that you would somehow own this currency privately, you know, the government wouldn't be able to take it away from you, is the story. I think that appeals to all sorts of people, but particularly to men who are struggling financially or have, you know, aspirations, understandable aspirations to become wealthy. And crypto really preys on those men. They prey on the fact that men are more likely to gamble, which is really what investing in cryptocurrency is sort of gambling in an unregulated, unlicensed casino. And men are also taught to hide their feelings when they lose. And you don't hear guys talking about their sports bets that they didn't win, mm-hmm. right? They talk about the ones that they won. And so guys are taught from a pretty early age, often taught to feel shame and to not talk about when they lose. The net effect is quite bad. Guys are ashamed to talk about it when they lose.
14: And yet in this documentary, you did get some of those men to open up and talk about their experiences. Let's take a listen to two of the men you spoke with.
0: It seems silly, but I was more focused on just like the embarrassment than the actual financial implications. Yeah, I just kind of remember thinking, well, this is going to push my retirement back a few years. Mostly just a shot at freedom, a shot at a little bit more claiming of my time back and that time I can't get with my daughter back. I just had so many plans, you know. I feel like I let her down big time. Yeah.
14: It is a tough scene to watch. That last man speaking about his daughter, he breaks down crying. Yet again, when you ask them if they still believe in cryptocurrency, they say they still do. Did that surprise you when you were talking to them?
20: It did. It did. In a way, the more they lost, the more they had to believe. I think there's a sense that the costs have already been sunk. A sunk cost fallacy is an economic term, but the idea that they've already spent all of this time and money on this venture. And so it would be more painful to admit that they were wrong and that they've lost the money. It's easier psychologically to just continue on and to keep hope alive. I think the thing that's most tragic to me about it is less the belief and more the fact that they feel they need to gamble on this stuff to begin with, that mm-hmm. We have failed them as a society in the sense of providing a quality of life to where they don't feel that they need to gamble like this. That's really the takeaway. One of the main takeaways from crypto is crypto talks all the time about the ways in which our current regulated financial system doesn't work very well for average people. And they're right about a lot of those criticisms. It is often an insider's game in the regulated marketplace as well. But crypto is worse. It's not a better alternative. It's a worse alternative. And I think that concept can be very hard for investors to grasp, but yet it remains true.
14: You also interviewed Sam Bankman-Fried. His company TFX is bankrupt. He's serving a 25-year prison sentence after being convicted for stealing billions of dollars from some of those investors. But your interview ends abruptly when you ask him how much money he donated to politicians. What happened there?
20: Well, I asked him how much money he'd donated to politicians because he was going around on a big press tour talking about giving away a lot of money, over $100 million to various charitable causes. And yet we also knew from public records that he was giving a lot of money to politicians and political campaigns. And so I asked him what I thought was a simple question, and yet he really couldn't answer. He really sort of refused to give me any real number. And I couldn't figure out why, given that it was publicly available. And what we learned when he was arrested is that he was giving publicly to the Democrats, but privately to the Republicans via cutouts in his company, which is illegal, straw donor scheme is what it's called. And he was originally charged with that. They ultimately dropped those charges. But he was allegedly running a $100 million straw donor scheme. So, I mean, the first part of giving away the money is that this was money he'd stolen, we would find out, from his customers. So it's not his money to give away. But worse than that, he wasn't really spending more money on charitable causes than he was on trying to buy political influence. He was a smart investor, and investing in political influence was going to help him pass legislation favorable to the cryptocurrency industry and his companies.
14: And then in June, Sam Bankman-Fried applied for a pardon from Donald Trump. What was your reaction to seeing that?
20: Probably the least surprising thing ever.
14: Yeah.
20: Before Sam was arrested, he was writing in his journal. These journal entries became public. And one of the things he wrote down in sort of his plan, as he saw the wagon circling and he was going to go down, his plan was to turn into a Republican. He said he would go on Tucker Carlson's show, a famous right-wing media figure in America, and just switch sides. And he did do that, actually. He went on Tucker's show. So, you know, Sam doesn't have a lot of options. He's in jail 25 years. So it's understandable that he would try any and all ways to get out.
14: We look at those allegations and convictions related to Bankman-Fried and how he was trying to use money to influence politicians. But there's evidence that this is still happening, right? According to a report from Public Citizen, cryptocurrency companies have spent $189 million so far to influence the 2026 U.S. midterm. So just coming up, why do these companies still have so much influence or are trying to get that?
20: They have the influence because they have the money. The real money, not the fake stuff. They have the real money from, getting it from their customers, right? When you put your real money onto these cryptocurrency exchanges, they have access to a lot of funding. And they spend that money in a way that is, quite frankly, very strategically smart on their end, which is to buy political influence in Washington, D.C. and elsewhere, so that they can get legislation passed that allows them to continue to operate in a way that's historically unprecedented, where they aren't really regulated like banks, they aren't regulated like stocks, like securities, where there would be investor protections. And so they're spending the money wisely, buying political influence in Washington.
14: I want you to tell me a bit more about Donald Trump and his meme coin, because his mandatory financial report shows that he made more than $1.4 billion U.S. from cryptocurrency. Does the fact that the president of the U.S. is making money from cryptocurrency lead more people to get into it?
20: Of course. Of course. When I got into investigating crypto in 2021, the celebrities were out hawking it. This was the year of the Super Bowl with all of the crypto ads and Matt Damon and various actors and entertainers, athletes. The crypto industry uses people of stature in order to convince others that this is a worthwhile idea, worthwhile investment. And I think, you know, the president of the United States is arguably the biggest celebrity of them all. But Trump's embrace of crypto is really fascinating. He only started to embrace crypto in 2024 when running for re-election. Previous to that, as late as 2021, he called Bitcoin a scam. Mm-hmm. So he figured out in 2024 there was a persuadable group of guys that he could go after who might vote for him if he said he was pro-crypto. And he realized, quite frankly, how much money he could make being pro-crypto. And he's done that, right? As you said, he's made over $1 billion while in office in just his first year. It's a level of corruption that is unprecedented in American history. And it is accomplished primarily through cryptocurrency.
14: You mentioned regulation. The U.S. government passed what's known as the Genius Act last year. Now there's a Clarity Act proposed. Both are designed to regulate cryptocurrency. Can that work? Is there a way to have this work and not be a scam?
20: There's no way, I would argue, to make it not a scam, in the sense that if you're investing in cryptocurrency, what are you investing in? What is the thing that you are actually getting access to as your investment? Really nothing. It's just lines of computer code stored on ledgers called blockchains. So there, crypto has no relation to anything in the real world. So I and others, Nobel Prize winning economists, much fancier than me, have argued that crypto is essentially a Ponzi scheme. That being said, Ponzi schemes are regulated. They are regulated under, in American law, and by the Securities and Exchange Commission, because they are investments. They're just investments that are fundamentally fraudulent. I have argued since I've been doing this that cryptos need to be regulated like securities. The crypto industry is very afraid of this. They would fight this tooth and nail because they don't want investors to be protected. If they did, they would agree to this willingly. So I'm not asking for crypto to be outlawed or banned. I don't think that would work. I think it would just, you know, continue to exist in these gray black markets as it has since its inception. I'm just asking for it to be regulated properly so that investors can be protected.
14: What are you hoping people get from watching your film?
20: Well, I know our conversation has been quite serious, but the film is quite fun.
14: It is. Yeah.
20: Okay, good. It's not a chore. It's it's a 90-minute comedy about how stupid this whole thing is and dangerous. You know, if there's one thing Donald Trump has taught us, it's that something can be both incredibly stupid and extremely dangerous at the same time. These are not mutually exclusive. And so I hope they have a good time, you know, and they tune in and watch it and learn something, because you don't need to know anything about crypto going into it. In fact, it's almost better if you don't. If you've heard the word, that's plenty. And I will walk you through what you should take away from it, in my opinion. But I hope they have a really good time watching it. It's a fun movie.
14: Was that sense of fun deliberate, like a way to kind of knock away the shame around this and kind of get at an amusing way to deal with a complicated issue?
20: Yeah, absolutely. I was looking at films by Michael Moore, Roger and Me, his first film, is probably the film that influenced me the most. But I wanted to have fun with it. You know, clearly the film has a purpose, a social purpose, but I don't want to sit there lecturing people. I can watch talking head documentaries all day long. I'm a total dork, but I understand that for many people, you know, let's throw some jokes in. Let's have a little fun with it. And I also did get my wife, Marina Baccarin, who's a pretty well-known actress, to be in the movie as well. So there's some fun little cameos and bits that we do in there while we're leading you down my crypto rabbit hole journey.
14: Thank you so much for joining us, Ben.
20: Thank you.
14: Ben McKenzie is an actor and the director of Everyone Is Lying to You for Money. If you search for it online, you'll find details about the film's digital release this Saturday, August 22nd. It's a virtual screening followed by a Q&A with Ben McKenzie. Ticket holders will also be able to watch the film anytime through September 6th. Ben McKenzie also co-authored a book on the subject. It's called Easy Money, Cryptocurrency, Casino Capitalism, and the Golden Age of Fraud. Now, for fans of his from his earlier claim to fame, here is the theme of the OC. This is Phantom Planet with California.

0: That was Phantom Planet with California. I'm Lindsay Duncombe, and you're listening to The Current Review. This summer, we've been bringing you the best of CBC podcasts. Today, we continue with the cult queen of Canada. A tiny town in Saskatchewan is shattered when a QAnon influencer and her cult occupy an abandoned school. In yesterday's episode, the conflict moved to the ballot box, setting the stage for a dramatic mayoral election that could see the town taken over. Here is episode 5, Election Day.
1: It sometimes feels like the deeper I get into the story of Richmond, the further I get from the story of Romana Didolo and her cult. It can feel like the presence of the Queen is incidental to the simmering local grievances that have the town divided.
2: So
1: that's why I need you to meet Sarah.
2: Honest, I'm loving my hair since I got here.
3: Oh, right.
2: My family, not so much.
1: Sarah and I met up to talk because of something that happened to her dad.
3: Yeah. And so how long has he lived in Richmond?
2: For 12 years.
3: And what brought him here?
2: I'm pretty sure it's the price.
1: Sarah's dad moved to Richmond for an affordable retirement. We're not using his name or her real name to protect her father's privacy at her request. He spent his first years in Richmond on his own. Sarah says he had a tough time finding community in town. Then he got sick.
2: And he was not doing well. His health was getting worse because he has really progressed MDS, which is leukemia.
1: He lost weight, was weak and tired. Sarah worried about her father from afar. She and her husband were living a few provinces over. Then her dad started getting treatment, blood transfusions and chemotherapy, but the cancer was still progressing. So she was relieved when her dad reported he'd made some friends in town, one woman and one man, neither of whom Sarah wants to name. And her dad started telling her about this group that's staying in the Richmond school, who his friends have introduced him to.
2: She kept bringing him to the school to be with those people and to eat with them. And they used to feed him all the time, which I like that. He's alone. He's an old man.
3: Did he ever say anything about interacting with Queen Romana?
2: Yeah.
3: What does he say?
2: He just said, there's nothing weird going on there. We're like, Dad, what are they doing? It's weird.
4: I do think he buys into her politics a little bit.
2: Yeah.
1: That's Sarah's husband.
2: But we told him
4: I have heard him talking about the fact that we have a government here, like a mayor's here. He considers it treason against the Queen.
1: Meanwhile, her dad started talking about a new potential treatment for his cancer.
3: When did you first hear him talk about the med beds?
2: He's been talking about them for a year, hasn't he?
4: Yeah.
3: What did he say about them exactly?
2: Just that they can reverse your aging, they can heal you, they can change your DNA.
1: Med beds. These are fictional medical devices that Romana has been promising her followers are coming soon. Images shared online show futuristic medical pods, often with bright lights and airtight lids. They're said to be able to cure almost anything. They can perform surgeries.

0: lives, regrow limbs, cure diseases, and even reverse aging. This conspiracy theory predates Romana and has been spread beyond the Kingdom of Canada. In the fall of 2025, Donald Trump even posted an AI-generated video of himself promising med beds. But Romana has been selling her followers on med beds for years, and it's gotten some of her older followers hooked. Followers like Sarah's dad. Sarah's dad showed them the messages he'd been exchanging with someone from the cult's Telegram channel who had sent him photo evidence.
1: They share photos, and we did a reverse search on the photos from the movie Prometheus.
2: Yeah,
1: like they're just taking actual science fiction films.
2: And these are actually
0: is serious, even considering stopping his chemo treatments.
2: He told me he doesn't want to do it anymore. I'm like, good, really? And I think I know why.
3: Why?
2: Because of the med beds. He believes this so much, and it just breaks my heart.
0: Sarah and her husband were getting increasingly worried. They decided to move their family to Richmond to help him out. But then they learned something that makes them worry on another level. Sarah's dad tells them that he's been donating to Queen Romana to secure his spot in a med bed.
2: He says everyone does donations. They don't take anyone's money. It's all donations. Yeah. But still, you have a pensioner who can barely has just enough to afford his living. Why would you take his donation for a thing that doesn't exist? It's to get his spot for the med bed. It's ugly. I couldn't sleep last night. It bugged me so much.
0: When I think about the forces that pull people into conspiracy theories, fear, hate, Facebook algorithms, those things feel at least possible to combat. But hope and health? I really don't know what a daughter in Sarah's position should do. And the woman Sarah doesn't want to name, the friend her dad has made in town who continues to bring him to Romana, I'm pretty sure I know who she's talking about. With the Richmond mayoral election finally here, locals like her dad's friend are willing to do just about anything to win, even if that means siding with the cult over their own neighbors or their own family. I'm Rachel Brown, and this is The Cult Queen of Canada from CBC's Uncover. I'm back in Richmond with my producer Pippa to cover the election between Brad Miller and Jody Smith. Brad is the current mayor running for re-election, who has been working tirelessly to get the cult out of Richmond. And his challenger is Jody Smith. Jody sees himself as the neutral option and thinks the opposition to the cult has gone too far. Our plan is to stake out the polls and check in with both sides as the votes roll in. Voting has been on for all of 5 minutes when the doors of the polling station crash open.
4: Don't feel bad, Bill. I got objected to two. And I lived in town for 50 years.
0: Two locals come out, already in a tense conversation. They stand on either side of our car, glaring at each other.
5: But
4: what, Bill?
5: Because somebody else started it.
0: Brad's running mate, Jig, is squaring off against Bill, a friend of Jody Smith's, over who should be allowed to vote in Richmond. Bill and Jig are fighting because both of their votes have been objected to. Brad was told that if the cult was going to show up to cast their ballots today, he would have to object in case he wanted to later contest their votes. But Brad has really been going for it. And so in turn, Jody's team serves it right back to him, tit for tat, Jig for Bill. Two sides of the battle for Richmond. Jig representing the so-called elites, the anti-cult side, and Bill standing in for the seniors, who are more sympathetic to the presence of the cult. After the fight, Jig stays by our car for another moment to debrief.
4: And again, here's small town stuff.
2: Yeah.
4: Bill's son is married to my wife's sister.
0: In a way, these men are extended family. But since the cult arrived, that familial bond has been torn apart. As we're talking, a vehicle pulls up and parks. Inside, the driver stares daggers at me from behind her cat-eye glasses. It's Melinda Fisher. As you might remember, it took a long time to get Melinda to talk to me. But once she did, she really talked. But then, I published a feature article for The Walrus Magazine about the story, and suddenly, she stopped talking to me. I hadn't been able to get a hold of her in months. Then just as we were driving into town to cover the election, I got a text.
3: So I just got a message from Melinda that says, "Too bad you used your own article for your narrative. You burnt your bridges here so long." Well, I guess that's the end of my relationship with Melinda, though. She hadn't been responding to me for a long time, so.
0: And now here she is, and we're locked in a staring contest.
3: She's looking at us. I'm not looking away. It's kind of like a game of chicken. Yeah. She's looking right at us. She's been looking at us like straight for a long time.
5: She's got somebody with her.
0: Right beside her is an older man. He gets out of the car with a cane. Melinda comes around and supports his arm as they walk towards the polls. Jake tells us he's a local and is quite sick.
4: So she would have went to get him so that he could vote. I doubt he'll ever be back here again from, like, he's got cancer and he's not in very good
0: shape. Oh my gosh. An older guy with cancer, with Melinda. It suddenly dawns on us who this is. Sarah's dad, one of Queen Romana's followers.
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8: 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Get ready for an epic concert from Canada's Queen of R&B Soul, Julie Black. 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
9: From CBC News, The World This Hour, I'm Claude Feig. The U.S. says that it has struck a deal with Canada prior to the stroke of midnight, avoiding a major tariff headache for Canadians and the economy. U.S. President Donald Trump posted the news on his online platform. Prime Minister Mark Carney says there's been, quote, substantial progress in negotiations, but there is still more work to do. The CBC's Kate McKenna has been following the negotiations in Washington.
10: U.S. President Donald Trump says there's a new deal between Canada and the U.S. Canada's prime minister isn't going that far. Mark Carney says progress has been made, but there's more work to be done. What is confirmed? The looming slate of 50% tariffs is postponed for 3 days. This was made public less than 2 hours before those tariffs were set to kick in, affecting some $28 billion in Canadian exports. Trump broke the news in his usual bombastic way on Truth Social, saying the countries are finalizing the details of a new deal, which could include reviving the Keystone XL pipeline running from Alberta to U.S. Gulf Coast refineries. Increased energy cooperation with the United States is something the U.S. wanted in a deal, but nothing formal in terms of what Canada is getting and what it might be giving up has been released so far. Kate McKenna, CBC News, Washington.
9: Residents of Summerland are returning home today, more than a week after the Bald Range fire triggered evacuation orders. Some structures were damaged, but others survived. Kimberly Davidson reports.
11: Jen Shoemaker is unloading her car into a home she hasn't seen in over a week.
12: We thought we'd lost our house for sure. We're all real happy to be home.
11: Shoemaker lives in Summerland's Cartwright neighborhood, a part of town where fire crews are still putting out hot spots. It was August 7th when her home was evacuated, and flames came within meters of her community, surrounding it on three sides.
12: You know, it was so close, and there's just so much fuel up there.
13: We know that 150 structures were lost, but whether those structures were actually homes or outbuildings, that has yet to be determined.
12: I mean, I don't know about all of our neighbors. I think some at either end had some washout.
11: Shoemaker is relieved to be home, but she is still on evacuation alert and leaving some essentials in her car in case she has to flee again. Kimberly Davidson, CBC News, Summerland.
9: 29 U.S. states accuse Meta of designing their social media platforms to keep kids hooked and misleading the public about the risks. Four of those states presented their case inside a California courtroom. And as Colin Butler reports, families gathered out front speaking about the children they allege were harmed by social media.
14: My name is Erin Popolo, and I lost my daughter, Emily Murillo.
15: Beside a photograph of her daughter, Emily, known as Emmy, Popolo described a daughter who loved her family, her pets, and life at the lake. She was in high school when she died by suicide. After relentless cyberbullying, her mother alleges Meta's design helped amplify.
14: A system built to maximize engagement, even when that engagement was cruelty, humiliation, and harm.
15: Inside the courthouse, lawyers for four out of 29 states suing the company are trying to prove Meta deliberately built Facebook and Instagram to keep children and teens coming back, concealing what it knew about the risks and collecting data on children under 13 without their consent. Meta denies the allegations. The company says it spent years developing safeguards for young users and calculates if it loses, could face penalties of $1.4 trillion U.S. dollars. Colin Butler, CBC News, London, Ontario.
9: Liberia has agreed to take in more than 1,000 third country deportees from the U.S. over the next year. It's one of the biggest deals agreed to by Washington as it continues its clampdown on illegal migration. Liberia will receive people from North and South America, the Caribbean, and fellow African countries. And that is your World This Hour. For CBC News, I'm Claude Fague.
6: Now the BC forecast for Wednesday. On the north coast, cloudy, becoming a mix of sun and cloud later in the day. Windy, the high near 16 degrees, up to 24 inland. For the Peace, mainly sunny, windy, and 24. For the central interior, windy as well, lots of sun and 26. For the Kootenays, smoky skies, mix of sun and cloud, chance of showers with a risk of thunderstorm and 32. For the Okanagan, sunny and smoky and 31. And for the south coast, a mix of sun and cloud, up to 27 degrees inland.
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17: Welcome to CBC Music Live. I'm Odario Williams. Today on the show, part one of a two-part concert from Canada's Queen of R&B, Julie Black. Named one of the 25 greatest Canadian singers ever by our own team here at CBC Music, Julie Black's music career started in 1998 with the release of her debut single, Rallying, featuring Socrates. Now, since then, she's released four studio albums, two remix EPs, and collaborated and written for many artists, including Nas, Choclair, Cardinal Official, Destiny's Child, and Sean Paul. She's also a multiple Juno Award-winning artist who has a star on Canada's Walk of Fame. Well, last year, she embarked on her career-spanning Songs and Stories tour. It was her first headlining cross-country tour in 17 years, and her first as an independent artist. Well, on this night, she performed to a captivated, sold-out crowd at the Rose Theatre in Brampton, Ontario. Her set features songs spanning her more than 20-year music career. It was also very, very special because the tour was dedicated to the memory of her late mother, Agatha. Throughout the set, Julie played audio clips of her mom talking between songs and shared personal stories with her fans. And we caught up with Julie backstage before the show and asked her what inspired her to create the Songs and Stories tour.
18: So yeah, I haven't headlined a tour in a decade, and reason being, I wasn't sure what life would be like after mom passed. And my life took me on a different journey. I started to uncover other talents and the love of theater, love of acting, film, and TV, and also community building, being able to launch organizations like 100 Strong and Sexy, The Power of Step. 5 years of the 10 has been the pandemic, right? And so I really wanted to know, who is Julie Black now versus what does Julie Black do? My whole life is about what I did. And I really had to, you know, get into therapy, get some healing happening, some prenatal therapy, some childhood traumas, and be a voice for those who might be afraid to speak about those types of transgressions, you know? And I often say I wouldn't choose it, but I wouldn't change it. And so here I am to speak about it in Songs and Stories.
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20: But it makes me feel good to hear you say that you're proud of me.
21: You're proud, are you? Proud, really proud, are you? You know. What they write me be, you're serving a God. Nobody think of if I'm but no more. No more. You decide to serve God and he may serve. And same as though you would serve him. He may look hard, but he might take him and serve you. Serve you. Anytime your life changes, the devil is so strong around you that you go through a lot of testing. It's only you have to decide, say, no, you're not carrying me down, I carry me back where I come from. You're not ruling me now. God rules me. You see, we look at it this time. Sometimes you look at it and say, things hard. Suppose you go to go hear what some people have.
20: You'd rejoice over your situation.
21: Rejoice over my situation.

0: That's Julie Black on stage at the Rose Theater in Brampton with a song called Me No Fraid. I'm Odario Williams. You're listening to CBC Music Live. Now, as we mentioned earlier, this show is part of Julie Black's Songs and Stories tour, where she played a set of career-spanning songs and shared personal stories with the audience. Let's dive back in and hear her introduce the next song.
1: Who's celebrating love tonight? Love's in the house? Let me see. Okay. Who's here with their side piece? Almost got caught. Someone almost raised their hand still. Someone almost raised their hand. This your side piece right there? Hey, that's a long time side piece, may I tell you? So my name is Julie Black. And I'm from Jane and Finch. There's a lot of, this is probably the most black crowd I've had in 17 years. Thanks for coming out, y'all. I like this. We look like the United Colors of Benetton up in here. And there's a man across the border that doesn't want this to happen in the world. So give yourselves a round of applause right about now. Yeah. It's good. Oh, hi. I saw your molars and everything. You smile beautiful and big, girl. I saw your thoughts. You're so happy to be here. Second time. What? Respond. Thank you so much. Thank you. So this is, even though I have all my sparkly things, this is your chance to read my diary. I'm gonna give you some tea. You're gonna hear my mother, my mom, who is on angel duty for the last 8 years. Yeah? Yeah, you can clap for her because she wants you to clap for her. She's like, Wagwan, you're not clap for me. The world needs more of this. And I have to say, I really appreciate you all coming because some people really have to choose between coming to a concert and buying grocery.
2: Thank you.
1: Yeah. What I will say is, self-care is not selfish. And ladies, especially my black ladies, sometimes you just have to skip a lace front, skip a lash, skip a nail appointment, and come to a Julie Black concert. Support the things. Because them eyelashes cost money, you know. And don't be stush tonight. We're not dealing with stushness in here. If your arms are tight, ask yourself why. You chose to be here tonight. Generations from 5 to 85. Look around this room. Wisdom is in this room. Knowledge and understanding. And the young ones. My little Yasmin and Elias. So Auntie Julie can't cuss tonight. Why'd you come? Blame your parents. My girls, 100 strong and sexy. Mama Ivy. My man, but I'll call you later. I'll talk to you later. My nephew, Arane. I'm just really and truly... I don't deal with no stushness tonight. This is our opportunity to be free. Because we're running for, not from. We sold out the Rose, people. We sold out the Rose, people. We sold out the Rose. Heather, Chris, Janine. Listen, we did it. We did it, Rob. Running forward, not from. Let's go.

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I'm Odario Williams. 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

0: That was Julie Black performing her classic song, Half Empty. She was recorded live on stage at the Rose Theater in Brampton, Ontario. I'm Odario Williams. You're listening to CBC Music Live. Now we're midway through a concert from the Toronto R&B star, and as you can hear, she's playing a career-spanning set of songs and sharing personal stories with the captivated audience. You see, it was her first headlining cross-country tour in 17 years, and her first as an independent artist. Well, this was also very special because the tour was dedicated to the memory of her late mother, Agatha. We spoke with Julie backstage before the show, and she told us how her mom's words helped her write this next song. Check it out.
1: Sweaty Your Brow is one of my favorite songs to perform because it came at a time when I was frustrated again. Living in New Jersey, like, I'm talking eating White Castle ramen noodles, struggling, starving artist. And I called my mom, and I said, I don't know if I can do this. And she said, do it. By the sweat of your brow, you will eat bread. I don't have to studio. I wrote this song. And it broke up dead. 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

0: time better you need to do on the conspiracy six. 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
1: Ma'am.
0: Me not ashamed for you, no, baby.
2: Okay.
0: Me not saying going go mighty like the young, as some of the young one, you know, no use, but me not saying go, you know, mighty. 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The only way me not take a dead man if you rotten rich.
2: Wow.

That was Julie Black on stage at the Rose Theater in Brampton, Ontario, with a song called Imaginary Love. I'm Odario Williams. 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

Yeah. I told you he was a waste man. 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Yeah. Man, I eat my food. Using my bank card and thing. Driving my car. Nah. Not contributing to anything. It don't make no sense. 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

0: was Julie Black with her song Forever at the Rose Theater in Brampton. That concludes part one of our two-part concert. Tune in next week to hear the second part of this career-spanning show from Canada's Queen of R&B Soul. Hey, if you want to watch exclusive performances, candid interviews, and behind-the-scenes content featuring your favorite artists from Canada and beyond, please check out CBC Music's YouTube page. 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Just search for CBC Music Live. Thanks to our production team of Judith Lynch, Doug Doctor, Ian Terrio, and Jason Reynolds for bringing us this concert. CBC Music Live is produced by Andrea Jin and Malcolm Gould. I'm Odario Williams. I hope you can join me next week for part two of Julie Black.
1: But I'll say this. There's a lot of us in this room, and I got this from my fiancé, Valentine.

0: He said, babe, why are you letting certain people live rent-free in your mind?
1: Yes.
0: Rent is expensive. Forgiveness. Letting go. But forgiveness doesn't give you access to my future. But it's the gateway to freedom. Do you agree?

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Come on.

0: That was Julie Black, recorded live at the Rose Theater in Brampton. Please join me next week for lots more of that concert on CBC Music Live. 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I'm Odario Williams. Have a wonderful week. Till next time.
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3: Canada's flag football teams are having a very good week, and women's quarterback Sarah Parker tells us their success couldn't be better timed, with the sport's Olympic debut just around the corner.
4: From CBC News, The World This Hour, I'm Claude Fay. Donald Trump says he is pausing the latest round of tariffs against Canada. The announcement coming late last night, prior to a Trump deadline of 12:01 a.m. Eastern Time. And that means 50% tariffs on a broad range of exports are on hold for 3 days. That news will come as a relief to thousands of Canadian businesses, but anxiety remains about what it took to get that deal done. The CBC's Peter Armstrong reports.
5: At 10:15 last night, Donald Trump posted to social media saying he would pause his latest tariff threat because, he says, quote, Canada and the USA, subject to the finalization of documents, have a deal, end quote. Canada's business community heaved a giant communal sigh of relief. Neither Trump nor Prime Minister Mark Carney mentioned the existing sectoral tariffs on steel, aluminum, autos, and lumber. Those tariffs have caused real economic damage across the country, and getting them lowered or removed was Canada's key point in these most recent negotiations. What was mentioned was Canada's booze ban. And without saying what specifically was agreed to, the White House published a proclamation that seems to say that irritant has been resolved. Carney's statement was much more circumspect, saying only that substantial progress was being made, but that there is important work still to be done. The next deadline now looms on Friday. Peter Armstrong, CBC News, Toronto.
4: A treaty that could see several parcels of Crown land transferred to five First Nations on Vancouver Island has raised concerns about public access to a national historic site in Greater Victoria. As Katie DeRosa reports, efforts are in place to keep Hatley Castle open to the public.
6: It's an iconic landmark in Greater Victoria. Hatley Castle and the grounds around Royal Roads University have been used as a backdrop in the X-Men movies and Deadpool. It's the most high-profile piece of Crown land included in a treaty deal with five First Nations on Vancouver Island. The big question, though, is will this land remain public after it's transferred to the Songhees Nation? Public consultation documents say once those lands become treaty lands, there may be limited access or even no access for public use. Robert James, the lawyer for the Tamaw Treaty Association and the Songhees Nation, says the goal is to keep Hatley Castle open to the public.
7: Songhees is trying to do that in a way that is about being good neighbors.
6: No private land is included in the treaty talks, and it could be years before the deal is finalized. Katie DeRosa, CBC News, Colwood, British Columbia.
4: Ukraine's ousted Defense Minister Mykhailo Fedorov, who was sacked last month, prompted mass protest. Well, he's called for elections. He's the first senior Ukrainian politician to demand new polls, which are prohibited during wartime. In a video posted online, Fedorov said Ukraine was facing a crisis of governments and corruption.
8: Ми повинні відповісти на фундаментальне питання.
9: We must answer a fundamental question. How should the state function if the war lasts for years? Can Russia in effect gain the right to decide when Ukrainians will again be able to elect their authorities? I am convinced that it cannot.
4: WNBA star Caitlin Clark made her highly anticipated first visit to Canada Tuesday night as her Eastern Conference leading Indiana Fever tipped off with the struggling tempo at a sold-out Scotiabank Arena in Toronto. The 20,000 fans on hand got to see Clark, who finished up with 24 points, as the Fever escaped with a 101-95 win. Clark was asked by ESPN about her inaugural visit north of the border.
10: It's been great. The fans were great tonight, and it's really cool to see how much women's basketball has grown. So really fun for my first time in Canada, and certainly excited to come back.
4: The Temple dropped their 11th straight game. And that is your World This Hour. For CBC News, I'm Claude Fake.
11: Now the BC forecast for Wednesday. On the north coast, cloudy, becoming a mix of sun and cloud later in the day. Windy, the high near 16 degrees, up to 24 inland. For the Peace, mainly sunny, windy, and 24. For the central interior, windy as well, lots of sun and 26. For the Kootenays, smoky skies, mix of sun and cloud, chance of showers with a risk of thunderstorm and 32. For the Okanagan, sunny and smoky and 31. And for the south coast, a mix of sun and cloud, up to 27 degrees inland.
12: Hello, I'm Catherine Cullen.
3: Good evening, I'm John Northcott. This is As It Happens, the Midnight Edition. Tonight,
12: hoping something sticks. A BC wallpaper manufacturer tells us that if Canada and the U.S. can't work out a trade deal before Trump's tariff deadline, he might have to start laying off his employees.
3: Casting doubt, the ruling party in Zambia declares election victory after a delayed vote count and election day arrests. An international election observer weighs in and shares his own concerns.
12: Water under the bridge. As Newfoundland and Labrador moves forward with a new energy deal on Churchill Falls, Premier Tony Wakeham tells us it's not just a win for his province, but for the rest of the country, too.
3: Knocking it out of the park, the Trump administration has paused its border barrier construction project in Big Bend National Park. A former superintendent of the park tells us he wants to see bulldozers banned permanently.
12: Winning drive. Flag football will make its Olympic debut in 2028, and the Canadian women's team has just punched its ticket. Quarterback Sarah Parker tells us what it feels like to see this childhood dream realized.
3: And strong arm tactic. A 43-year-old woman from Ontario has become the first Canadian woman to lift Scotland's iconic Dinny Stones, a pair of boulders with a combined weight of over 700 pounds. As It Happens, the Tuesday edition, radio that thinks it's important to know your stone strength.

0: Canadian businesses, large and small, are watching with dread as the clock ticks towards midnight. That's when Donald Trump's latest crippling tariffs are set to take effect. A long list of Canadian goods, from honey to hockey sticks, is scheduled to be hit with a 30% premium unless last-minute calls from Prime Minister Mark Carney can sway the U.S. president. Blaine Marinuk is the owner of BC's West Coast Walls, whose made-in-Canada wallpaper designs and decals do brisk business in the U.S. We reached him earlier today in Abbotsford.
1: Blaine, we're just hours away from these tariffs hitting a big part of your business. How you feeling?
2: Nervous is probably the word that best describes it right now. Apprehensive. It's a bit like waiting for a diagnosis on a terminal disease and not knowing which way it's going to go.
1: I understand that one of your U.S. shippers has already begun adding 50% to your orders. What was it like to see that come across your desk?
2: Shocking. In fact, I was just moments before speaking to one of my staff, and as she describes it, when she looked at the number, she literally, said my jaw dropped. This is just one of my carriers, and I'm not sure how it's going to work out with the other ones that I use.
1: Well, what would it mean for your business? What will it mean for your business if these 50% tariffs come into effect tonight?
2: I'm going to have to make some very big adjustments and likely include my staff in that. I can't afford to keep the number of people I have and pay the tariffs. And from past experience, when we had tariffs applied to our shipments back in last fall, the U.S. customers won't accept paying for them, even if they know why they're there. And I can't afford to absorb it. There's no money in it for me to absorb it.
1: How many people are we talking about being affected in your business by this?
2: I have 4 full-time and 1 part-time staff and 1 person on maternity leave. One of my staff left for different reasons, and I didn't rehire that position because of the unsettled climate.
1: Yeah, so I imagine in a smaller business like that, losing even 1 person has a real effect.
2: It does. And I think the thing is that hurts the most is we're like family. You know, when I started my business, it was just pre-COVID, and I was able to actually give employment to 2 people who were laid off because of COVID, and they've stuck with me ever since. And so it's actually heartbreaking to think that I might have to lay some of them off.
1: So what are the conversations like in your office right now?
2: Candid. Again, like a family, we sit around and I'm honest with them. We've already had to cut back some of our hours, and they're fully aware. There's no point in keeping any secrets or anything, and they're not bitter. They're hopeful that things will work out, and I'm doing my best to stay optimistic.
1: Right now, your products are manufactured in Canada. Would moving that production to the United States allow you to circumvent some of the tariffs?
2: Yes, and in fact, I've looked at that and contacted some potential, they're called hub printers, that could print on my behalf. But once I do that, there is absolutely no money in it for me either. So all I would be doing is maintaining my presence in the United States until such time as things maybe change.
1: What's it like for you? I mean, these are some pretty tough decisions you're weighing between your small staff and the financial viability of your business.
2: I think about it day and night, literally. I sometimes wake up early in the morning and the first thing I think of is, oh no, how am I gonna fix this? And there is no easy solutions. And so, and it actually really pains me to think about what it'll mean for my small business, for my staff. And I'm very hopeful that it won't, but it seems so likely that I don't know if we're gonna avoid at least some changes. And the reason for that, I might add, is because I just don't trust any deal that we make down there. I don't know how long it's going to stick. It could change in a moment.
1: We've heard a lot about the big industries that have been affected by things like sectoral tariffs, right? Softwood lumber, steel, aluminum, that in some cases we're talking about industries that employ hundreds of thousands of people. You're a very small business. Do you feel like you're getting the government support that you need?
2: I think we're the voice crying out in the wilderness. We don't have anybody to advocate for us. Those industries that you mentioned, forestry, dairy, auto, they have public relations people and advocates lobbying the government and speaking on their behalf. I'm a small business, and even though there are some government organizations that, you know, try to help, they really aren't effective. I feel like we're kind of lost in this whole conversation, because there's, by rough estimate, likely about 55 or 60,000 people that are my size of a business that could be affected by these tariffs. That's almost as big as the dairy industry. So, and, you know, and I'm a little guy, and there's a lot of little guys out there that are probably feeling the same angst as I am.
1: So the message to the governments then is pay more attention to the little guys?
2: You know, we're the backbone of Canadian business. Like, if you look at small businesses overall, without them, our economy would falter. And not to say that if the dairy, forestry, or auto sectors fail, that there wouldn't be huge repercussions. But people like myself and small businesses, we're the backbone of our country. And so I think the government not only has to pay attention to what we're saying, but somehow give us a, you know, a seat at the table, if you will, when it comes to talking about the impacts of tariffs. And if there's going to be any potential help, make the help available to small businesses. Like, we hear about announcements for dairy or forestry, anybody, or there's, you know, tariff relief. I haven't heard anything for small businesses.
1: The federal government's got to make a decision here that is something of a balancing act, right? I mean, in order to get rid of these tariffs, they're going to have to potentially change other things that they're doing, or have some sectors accept things that they might not like. Uh-huh. You are part of that balancing act. Your business is one of the things being balanced. What would you say to them at this critical moment?
2: I can't speak for other small businesses, but I think I would rather know the certainty of a tariff or the application of a tariff that will be consistent. You know, we had that under the Canadian Free Trade Agreement, but that's gone. So you need to know some certainty, if it's 10% or 15% or what is the number. And then you can then make adjustments to your business model, whether you raise your prices or whether you fine tune your costs for materials and so forth. So it's just the certainty. Help all us know exactly what the playing field is.
1: It is a difficult moment, Blaine. I really appreciate you talking to us about it, and good luck to you and your team.
2: Well, I'm glad to be able to give a voice to this issue.
0: Blaine Marinac is the owner of West Coast Walls. We reached him earlier today in Abbotsford.

0: There were long lines at polling stations, massive delays, and even arrests on Election Day in Zambia. And now there is a winner. Official results released this morning have handed incumbent President Hakainde Hichilema a second term. But his victory comes after a raid on the home of the main opposition candidate, Brian Mundubile, and the arrest of several senior opposition politicians who police detained on allegations of an armed insurrection. Mr. Mundubile is now reportedly in hiding. Michael McNamara is an Irish member of the European Parliament and the chief observer of the European Union's observer mission in Zambia. We reached him in Clare, Ireland.
1: Michael, over the past few days, news has come out about the arrest of members of the main opposition party, the National Reconciliation Party for Unity and Prosperity. How much does that call the election results into question?
2: Well, I mean, I'm not sure that the arrest, which came after polling had closed, calls the results into question. I mean, there are other issues around the campaign, but I suppose what it does show is a highly polarised environment in Zambia, where you have the opposition making claims that they are being targeted, and the cabinet secretary actually made a statement claiming that these people had been apprehended and that there was arms in their presence, and that the main opposition candidate was also with them. So it was a highly polarised environment, unfortunately, where accusations and counter-accusations are part of the campaign and have been part of the campaign for some time.
1: Well, indeed. And that raid specifically that I mentioned a moment ago, I mean, the suggestion of the exchange of gunfire, the government saying that police targeted militia activity. Now, opposition leader Brian Mundubile's party has rejected the accounts. To what extent have you been able to independently verify any of the claims?
2: Well, we haven't been able to independently verify any of those claims. I mean, but those abductions were not the only abductions in the course of the campaign. As we were deploying our short-term observers, 32 of them from across our member states, there was an abduction, a woman who it subsequently transpired was a former ambassador, and somebody who was involved in Mundubile's election campaign was abducted almost in front of the car park from which our deployments were taking place, when the car in which she was travelling was rammed and she was pulled out of the car by two armed men and taken away. When it subsequently transpired that she was a member of Mundubile's campaign, a very polarised and opaque atmosphere, unfortunately.
1: Well, I'm sure, and incredibly tense with these accusations and counter-accusations. If we look at what we are hearing about what is happening right now, opposition leader Brian Mundubile is reportedly in a, and this is a quote from his party, secure location under the protection of an international human rights body due to threats made against him. In the work that you were doing there, did you or the people you were working with see anything that might have alerted you that there were going to be threats of this nature?
2: No, I mean, it was a polarised, as I say, campaign. But I suppose it is very impossible, it's almost impossible to predict how a campaign will transpire. So no, but this type of arrest of opposition candidates is not unheard of in Zambia. The current president himself was arrested in the past, and indeed served, was imprisoned in a very high profile imprisonment where the international community became involved. So many Zambian leaders over the years have been in prison either before they come to power or after they've been in power.
1: Your concern is obviously primarily, or your focus is the vote, and I do want to talk about the issues with the vote count. The opposition has called for an urgent independent investigation because counting was suspended for several hours because of what the authorities described as a security threat. What do we know about what prompted that decision to suspend for hours?
2: Very little, unfortunately, and given the draconian decision to suspend counting and tabulation of results, and much of the counting had been completed across the country at that point, we know very little, other than Commission of Zambia, the ECZ, announced their decision, said they were doing it for security reasons, and subsequently said that a number of polling stations had been attacked. It's not exactly clear in which locations or how many or what coming under attack meant. But I do think it should be explained in detail, given what transpired.
1: So, I mean, the calls for transparency now, based on what you just said, how optimistic are you that we're going to get to the bottom of what happened on Election Day?
2: Well, I mean, I'm hopeful because the one thing, I mean, while there has been some election violence in previous elections in Zambia, Zambians generally have a very high degree of confidence in their elections, and it would be unfortunate if anything was done to undermine that confidence. I'm certainly hopeful, because one thing that sets Zambia apart from many of the countries in the region is democratic elections, the will of the people being respected, peaceful transfers of power, but ultimately it is a democratic state and has a long and proud history of democracy.
1: I'm trying to make sense then. I mean, you talk about the long and proud history of democracy, but we've also outlined a series of pretty remarkable allegations, shocking incidents. Does what happened in Zambia surprise you, or is this par for the course?
2: Any election violence is always shocking when it happens, and I'm not Zambian, as you'll gather from my accent, but I suppose what is most important is that confidence in the Election Commission of Zambia is maintained, and there's, as I say, a high degree of confidence in that by the general population, and that elections will be properly administered. That is something that hasn't ever been called into question before, and it would be very unfortunate if it was to be undermined by this particular election, because going forward, it is of course key that people feel that they can, that if they lose confidence in a particular president or a particular government, that they can express that through the ballot box, and that will be respected. And that has always been the case in Zambia, or at least has been the case in Zambia since it became a multi-party democracy in 1991.
1: Thank you very much for your perspective on this.
2: Thank you.
0: Michael McNamara is an Irish member of the European Parliament and the chief observer of the European Union's observer mission in Zambia. He's in Clare, Ireland.

0: Canada's women's flag football team is the best in the world. They went undefeated at the International Federation of American Football World Championships in Dusseldorf, Germany over the weekend, and in true Canadian fashion, beat the United States in the final. But that victory is just the beginning of another journey. The team is now setting its sights on the 2028 Summer Olympics in Los Angeles after clinching a spot at the Games in this weekend's semifinal.
1: Canada has done it. Defeating Mexico 20-6, but booking their tickets for Los Angeles and the debut of flag football in the Olympic Summer Games.
0: Sarah Parker is the quarterback for Canada's women's flag football team. She's also the tournament's MVP. We reached her back home in Montreal.
2: Sarah, congratulations. Has the adrenaline subsided yet?
3: I honestly still can't believe what happened. I'm just over the moon right now, celebrated with my teammates. Now I'm back home celebrating with my family, and it was just an incredible experience.
2: What was the bigger rush? I mean, you qualified for the Olympics and you won the tournament.
3: Yeah, that, our goal was gold. Qualifying for the Olympics was really our goal for the country, but for our team and for the program, I think we were really happy to go and earn that gold medal. I think we really deserved it, and we have the program to do it.
2: It's interesting, too, because of the dynamics right now between Canada and the United States. Obviously, Canada's had a bit of a rough time, certainly politically with the U.S., but on the sports front, too, right? Losing both the men's and women's hockey in the Olympics, the Blue Jays losing the World Series. How did it feel for Canada to come out on top after a perfect tournament?
3: I think it was a huge statement that we came out of the tournament undefeated. I think it doesn't really matter who we're going up against. We're just there to play our game, showcase the best flag football that we can put out there. And I think at the end of the day, we're so proud of the results.
2: So proud, one emotion. Another one, remarkable, this video of your mom surprising you by showing up to the final in Germany. She's in the stands. The two of you are crying, hugging each other. Can you tell me about the moment you realized she was there?
3: It was an incredible feeling. All the sacrifices and the commitment that she has, that she's demonstrated to me, and like the support, it was as much a reward for me as it was for her. And the fact that we got to live that together was just incredible. It was the best couple of days of my entire life. Qualifying, winning gold, and getting to share that with her was so emotional, so exciting, chills, tears, just all of it.
2: And she's the one who taught you how to throw a football, is that right?
3: Yeah. So my mom was a big softball player, and we played a whole bunch of sports in front of my house growing up, tossing the baseball but also tossing the football. So that's how it started.
2: Okay, so this incredible win that you've been dreaming of, what did you and the team do to celebrate?
3: We're known to kind of celebrate all the teams together at the end of tournaments, but we actually ended up just going to a little pub and just enjoying that win together, and then going to a karaoke bar, saying "We are the champions" in front of everyone at the karaoke bar. And I mean,
2: are you as good?
3: So special.
2: Are you as good at karaoke as you are at flag football?
3: Oh, definitely not. Definitely not. But we're great at having fun, that's for sure.
2: Now, our listeners heard how 2028 will mark the first time flag football is at the Olympics. What do you imagine it's going to be like to represent Canada on that stage?
3: I mean, Dusseldorf was an experience in itself. It was historic. It was grand. It was huge. There were the fans, the stands were sold out. The energy was amazing. So I can't even imagine how magical LA is going to be if these IFAF World Championships were. I mean, they pushed boundaries. I've never experienced something like that before. So I'm really excited to see what LA is going to look like.
2: Yeah, what an exciting time. Your head coach, Rachel Lessard, recently spoke to the Canadian press, and she mentioned that last year the team didn't bring you to the national team camp and took a different quarterback instead. And she said that, and this is her quote, created a beast, unquote, that's referring to you. Was she right?
3: But I mean, my dream was to represent my country on the world stage. And every sports career has a challenge in it somewhere. And that one was mine. And I think I came out of it stronger. And the competition is only going to get fiercer. Young athletes are coming up that had more opportunities than the players with a little bit that are a little bit older. And I think that's just something super positive for the sport, because if you're surrounded by amazing athletes, you only have to push to get better and try and stay at the top. So just being surrounded by amazing quarterbacks also makes me better. So for sure, it just motivated me to push even harder.
2: And it is such an interesting moment for the sport, not just the Olympics, but Canadian universities are introducing women's flag football as a pilot sport for the 2027-28 season. What's your hope for flag football in Canada?
3: The announcement of the Olympics just gave us so many more opportunities. When I started university, there wasn't even flag football in school. I did a full year without being a student athlete. And during that year, I pushed for the flag football league to start. And we managed to have an inaugural season in 2021. So I managed to play 4 years as a club sport at Concordia University. And my final year, my fifth year, was as an official varsity sport with the Stingers. So just having that youth sports recognition, I mean, it's going to open even more doors. Girls are going to be able to get scholarships. And I mean, the country's only going to get better at flag football, which is super exciting.
2: What do you love about it?
3: I think it's the community. Just because being a part of an emerging sport is a challenge, and it just unified so many girls that wanted to play. So we all know that when we're on a field, whether we play against each other or together, we're fighting for the same thing, which is just growing the sport, and we just want to play and enjoy it. So I'm getting chills just talking about it. I think that's really the best part of playing flag.
2: Sarah, congratulations. What a story. Really nice to get to talk to you.
3: Well, thank you so much for your time.
0: Sarah Parker is a quarterback for Canada's women's flag football team, and we reached her in Montreal.

Turns out you can tell a lot about a person by what kind of disembodied yellow cartoon crying face they sprinkle into their text messages. According to an exhaustive analysis of Google data and Reddit posts conducted by the New York Times, certain tear-shedding emojis are an obvious indicator that you're a hopelessly out-of-touch boomer. But the right sad face can give you that cutting-edge, youthful aura. Let's see how you stack up. Are you a face-with-tears-of-joy partisan? You know, the smiling yellow head with the tear oozing out of each eye? Well, sorry, that indicates you are irredeemably uncool and probably old. Ditto for rolling on the floor laughing. That's the one with a head a-kilter, eyes closed, and, of course, mandatory tears. Now, let's say you pepper your texts with the face of tears pouring out of the eyes in huge streams rather than mere droplets. Well, that one's called loudly crying face, and ding, ding, ding, winner, you're on the forefront of youth culture. But who really wants to be young and popular? Isn't the coolest thing of all breaking with convention? Well, if that's your bag, the Times also tracked some of the least used emojis, coming in dead last. Bread. Yep, a bland, sidelong rendering of a rather sad-looking loaf, which for me beats trying to decode the coolest crying emoji of the moment. For, as a wise person once said, he who knows most speaks yeast. Here's Harry Styles.

0: There are no bulldozers at work in Big Bend National Park in Texas today. The quiet comes after months of conflict over barrier construction in a remote area of the parklands along the border with Mexico. Ever since, former Homeland Security Chief Kristi Noem waived environmental restrictions on the work, opposition has grown from local landowners, conservation groups, and Texan politicians from both sides of the aisle. And yesterday, U.S. Customs and Border Protection Commissioner Rodney Scott said that he would pause construction while he consults with local stakeholders and law enforcement. Bob Krummenacker is a former superintendent of Big Bend National Park and the chair of the Keep Big Bend Wild Advocacy Group. We reached him in New Mexico.
1: Bob, after yesterday's announcement, how likely is it, do you think, that the park's going to be spared?
2: Catherine, it's way too early to tell right now. We're delighted that Commissioner Scott appears to be hearing what some of the public have been saying for months now. But words are much less important than actions. And so we're cautiously optimistic, but we're not declaring victory by any means at this point.
1: What is it that makes Big Bend so special?
2: For those who don't know Big Bend National Park, you can see it from space because you can see the Big Bend of the Rio Grande. Well, Big Bend is right in the bottom of that S-curve. It is one of the wildest places, even though it's in a state that has big cities like Houston and Dallas and San Antonio. Mountains that range up to about 8,000 feet, which is pretty strange for Texas. Deep canyons, just incredible biodiversity. There are more birds that nest there, more bird species than any other U.S. national park. It's got the darkest night skies in the continental United States. It's just a amazingly captivating, special place. It is one of those places that if people come, they remember, and many of them come back because it is so unique.
1: You're obviously kind of enchanted by it, but it was also a big part of your professional life. You retired in 2023 after more than four decades with the National Park Service, including 5 years as the superintendent of Big Bend National Park. So I wonder, on a personal level, what was it like for you to see bulldozers there?
2: It's just devastating and heartbreaking. This is a place that, like the other national parks I have worked in, including some on the Canadian border, I devoted my professional and personal commitment to protecting these places from all that harms it. And we've always believed that U.S. law actually is on the right side of that. So to see our government waive the laws that protect these places and then to see them rampantly bulldoze new pathways, and the most recent news a couple days ago was just going almost vertically up a steep slope in one of the most isolated parts of the park with no environmental review, no public input to speak of, and apparently no regard for the actual data on the ground about how big a threat illegal immigration is in Big Bend.
1: Let's talk about that, because obviously that's a big part of what's happening here is the Trump administration's drive to address the border, to crack down on the border. To what extent is Big Bend part of the problem?
2: Well, I don't think it's a part of the problem at all. In fact, the Trump administration, whether we love them or don't, has been very effective at closing off the vast majority of illegal immigration across the Mexican border. And in fact, the Big Bend sector, which is about four times larger than the national park in terms of border miles, is by far the least active and always has been of the entire U.S.-Mexican borders. We're looking at a few hundred people a year at most that have crossed the border inside Big Bend National Park and been apprehended, and there's no reason to think there were very many that they didn't capture. Most of those people even gave themselves up willingly because it's such a difficult environment to cross. It is a very long distance in Mexico from the nearest paved road to get to the border in Big Bend, and that's probably why the numbers are so low. And then if you do cross the Rio Grande, which is the easiest part of it, it is a really long way to get out of the park and escape. So border security is important, but there isn't a problem that warrants this level of emergency declaration and disregard for the environment and the will of the American people.
1: Well, and yet the Trump administration has put several measures in place to try to make this happen, and then saw a lot of pushback, lawsuits, opposition from landowners, conservationists. They've been criticized certainly by Democrats, but by some Republicans as well. What do you think it was that tipped the scales and got them to pause this work?
2: Well, I'm not at the stage saying the scales have been tipped, but I am pleased that they've paused it. But, you know, the U.S. has an election coming up in November, and it would not surprise me at all if some people in the president's party who have been publicly silent but influential with the White House may have made some phone calls, say, you know, this is killing us. And as you pointed out, the opposition is strong and bipartisan. And frankly, it's led by the sheriffs from the local counties, the most vocal of which is a man that spent 25 years with the Border Patrol. And he's the one who actually successfully invited Mr. Scott to come because they have known each other for decades. And he is a conservative Republican that is very pro-border security, but he's been outspoken saying this solution does not fit this landscape. They're obviously feeling some pressure and feeling a need to do something. But again, it remains to be seen whether there will be concrete and positive results that come from this. We hope so, but too early to declare victory.
1: What is it you need to hear to feel that Big Bend Park is safe?
2: Well, I think I need to hear more than words. I need to see the bulldozers be removed. I'd like to see a plan for restoration for what they've already impacted. I would like to see statement coming from more than just Mr. Scott, coming from maybe the Secretary of Homeland Security. And then I might also have to wait until after the midterm elections and the new Congress of whatever party takes office, because frankly, words in the current administration don't mean very much. And so there's a little bit of a worry that many of us have that we will hear some positive things, and that may cause some of the media to declare victory and maybe some of the activists to relax. And then when we turn our backs, they may start again. And I hate to be a cynic, but I need to see commitments that are in writing from senior level political people. So it's a high bar, but that's what we would need to be confident that the tide truly has changed.
1: Bob, thanks for sharing your perspective today.
2: Thanks for the interest, Catherine. I really appreciate it.
0: Bob Krumenacker is the chair of the Keep Big Bend Wild Advocacy Group and the former superintendent of Big Bend National Park. We reached him in New Mexico.

Well, these are good times, it seems, for Canadians succeeding at traditional Scottish events. Yesterday, we brought you the story of the Simon Fraser University Bagpipe Band, which blew away the competition at the Piping World Championships in Glasgow. And now comes the tale of Laurie McDougall-Sukrach. The Campbellville, Ontario software developer has been doing some hard work to get very good at lifting stones. It's a thing, apparently, in Iceland, Wales, and Scotland, lifting, hoisting, heaving, and sometimes even carrying very old, very large, and very heavy rocks. And Ms. McDougall-Sukrach took on two of the most famous, the Dinny Stones. They have a combined weight of 332.5 kilograms, or as the locals say, 733 pounds. The Dinny Stones reside outside a hotel in Aberdeenshire, Scotland, and on a regular basis, people come to town from all over the world to try to lift them both at once. The stones have metal rings attached to them, which makes it marginally easier to get a grip. Nevertheless, only 427 people in the last 150 years have successfully lifted them enough to, as they say, put wind under the stones. Of those, only a couple of dozen have been women. Laurie McDougall-Sukrach is the first Canadian woman to succeed. She's been in the heavy object shifting business for a while, pulling trucks with ropes and hoisting cars, logs, and lots of other stones. But at five times her body weight, the Dinny Stones are a hefty highlight of her powerful pursuits. It's a big deal in the weightlifting world. It takes full body power, back, arm, leg, core strength, and a powerful mental game as well, with visualization being a big part of success, and the sound of that success being something special. With our sound of the day, that's Canadian Laurie McDougall-Sukrach lifting Scotland's Dinny Stones.

0: The agreement centers on the future of Churchill Falls. But it doesn't stop there. As we told you yesterday, the governments of Newfoundland and Labrador and Quebec have reached a new deal over the Churchill Falls hydroelectric project. The project has long been a sore spot within Newfoundland and Labrador, where the original 1969 agreement is seen as skewed in Quebec's favor. The new tentative agreement includes billions of dollars in financing from Ottawa towards what Prime Minister Mark Carney is calling the largest clean energy investment in North American history. It would see upgrades to the Churchill Falls Generating Station and the development of the Gull Island Hydroelectric Project, among other things, and it replaces a previous memorandum of understanding struck in 2024 when both provinces had different premiers. Today, Newfoundland and Labrador Premier Tony Wakeham is touting the new deal as a win-win-win. We reached him today in St. John's.
1: Premier Wakeham, the people of Newfoundland and Labrador have heard similar plans for a new agreement on Churchill Falls in the past. How certain are you that your plan is going to stick?
2: Well, I think what we've been able to accomplish, as I said early on, you know, it's what started out as a deal between two provinces has turned into a partnership between two provinces and the federal government. So I'm looking forward to getting the definitive agreements finalized and the final agreements. Looking forward to that being done as well. Well,
1: Premier, that tells me you like it, but it doesn't tell me whether or not you think it's a sure thing.
2: Well, until you get that signature on the final document, nothing is a sure thing. But do I believe that this is a new and better deal for the province of Newfoundland and Labrador? Absolutely.
1: Quebecers are heading to the polls this fall, and obviously Quebec is a key part of this agreement. Premier Christine Fréchette has herself acknowledged that if she doesn't form government, she's not convinced that some of the other parties would necessarily want to go through with this agreement. Why make a deal before the Quebec election?
2: The timing here is what's important to me. As I mentioned early on, the federal government has a vision for Canada in terms of electrifying the nation, building an energy corridor through the country, and we have an opportunity to be part of that. I didn't want Newfoundland and Labrador to be left out of that. The opportunity to put these projects on the site to make sure that they're on the major projects list, to make sure that, you know, the federal government, the involvement of the federal government, the loan guarantees, the monies for help building transmission, all of those things were available right now, and it was important for me, for our province, to take advantage of that.
1: Do you believe the Quebec election is the biggest barrier to this thing being a sure deal?
2: Well, I can't predict the outcome of the Quebec election, but I would

0: could go forward and get this deal done. Because when you talk about investments of loan guarantees, when you talk about accessing investment tax credits, when you talk about providing funding of a new wind opportunity, all of those things are significant investments. But I think it's part of the overall plan. You know, when you look at what the federal government has said it wants to do and is doing, and now, you know, yesterday the Prime Minister talked about the largest single clean energy project in the history of North America. No one should lose sight of that fact.
1: I want to talk a bit more about what comes next by talking a bit about what has happened in the past. In fact, when you were campaigning to become premier last fall, you explicitly promised the people of your province that any final deal on Churchill Falls would be subject to a referendum. Here's some of what you told the CBC right after you were elected.
2: Before I sign off on any more 50-year deals or beyond, I'm going to make sure that we get it right. And once we get that final negotiation done, however long it takes, then yes, we will bring it to the people of Newfoundland and Labrador to have it say.
1: You've walked that promise back. Why?
0: You know, that was a difficult decision for me. I know there will be people in our province disappointed with that, and I accept that. But it was the sense that the timing is now. The difference being the federal government involvement, the opportunity, as I said, to send it to the major projects list. These were things that are in front of us right now. Those opportunities are there. And then, of course, our country is still facing a significant challenge with the U.S., as you know, as early as tomorrow.
1: Premier, I just want to make sure I understand what you're saying there. You're saying that if people in Newfoundland and Labrador had the chance to vote on whether they like this deal or not, it might imperil whether this is on the major projects list, that the federal government sort of might move on.
0: What I'm saying is we had to evaluate the timing. The timing is now. We wanted to get this done.
1: So a referendum would slow things down.
0: And that would potentially do that. But the other thing we have done, and that is to announce yesterday as well, that we are going to bring this to the House of Assembly on September 14th. That will allow all 40 members of the House of Assembly to go back to their districts to start canvassing their constituents, to start talking about this deal, talking about the details of it, and come to the House in September representing their constituents and having an opportunity to talk about it.
1: Will you also undertake an independent review of this deal the way you did with your predecessor's deal?
0: We just finished an independent review, and we turned around and took the recommendations of that independent review, used them as the framework for this new and better deal.
1: So no review, but that means you're not going to undertake a new review of your own deal, just the last guy's deal.
0: We've just finished it. I'm confident in this deal.
1: Okay. I do want to ask you, this agreement is going to affect the traditional lands of the Innu Nation. Grand Chief Jody Ashini was elected just days ago. She said she's optimistic about the deal, but she wants to see the details. She has previously said she's disappointed the deal was hammered out while her nation was in the middle of an election. What reassurance can you offer her that you're going to work with her as this goes forward?
0: Absolutely. I reached out to the Grand Chief yesterday, had a brief conversation. I look forward to sitting down with her and her Deputy Grand Chief and her council and talk about the exact details here. There's tremendous opportunity the federal government has put up for the, you know, not only to be involved traditionally, there's already an agreement in place dealing with the Gull Island project. That exists already. But there's a real opportunity here for Innu involvement in not just on the royalty side, but in a partnership, in an equity side. The Prime Minister has offered that up and talked about it with the Innu Nation when it comes to the development of our wind. So there's a lot of discussions that need to happen, but I'm looking forward to it.
1: Appreciate this conversation today, Premier. Thank you.
0: Oh, thank you.
3: Tony Wakeham is the Premier of Newfoundland and Labrador, and we reached him in St. John's.

For a while there, it looked like a portion of the Annapolis Valley Regional Library System was not going to have a next chapter. But thanks to a recent plot twist, it just might be able to turn the page after.

0: After all, for months, the Rural Nova Scotia Library had been sounding the alarm, saying that a lack of provincial funding has made it nearly impossible to balance its books. It went so far as to say it would likely have to close five of its branches. But it's found a reprieve, at least for now, thanks to a generous donation from Rachel Reed, the Nova Scotian author of the Heated Rivalry series, donated $300,000 to the Annapolis Valley Library in hopes of staving off that outcome.
1: Libraries are so important. I think they're absolutely an essential service that needs to be properly funded. And I think especially in rural areas and smaller towns. And I just knew that it was, I don't know if I can actually keep these branches open or not, like, but I wanted to help as much as I could. And I knew that the amount of money that they needed was an amount of money that I could provide. Yeah, I had to do it because, like, I don't know what the point is of being a successful author in Nova Scotia if you're not going to use it for good. So,
2: in their news release, it alluded to how libraries helped you become a published author. Could you talk a little bit more about that?
1: Yeah, I mean, when I was a kid, I grew up in Bedford, Nova Scotia, and I was at that Bedford library all the time, taking out as many books as they'd let me. Yeah, I mean, a lot of those books are what initially inspired me to want to be an author. And then, you know, as I even into adulthood, that's also where I started reading romance novels. That's where I, you know, I really leaned on the library for tons and tons of stuff because, you know, they have way more than just books. But I also leaned on it for, you know, a meeting place for different things. It was great when I first had kids as a place to meet like other new parents. And I just think like they are such an important service to communities.
2: Have they given you any indication how the money will be spent to potentially keep the branches open?
1: When I talked to them, I felt like it was going to be possible to keep these branches open with this donation. But I also knew that it could be a temporary fix depending on what happens next year. So really my goal was to try to do what I could to try to keep these branches open for now. And then maybe just kind of raise enough awareness to make sure that this problem doesn't happen again when these kinds of decisions are made by the government next year. But I don't know. I'm optimistic, but I don't want to pretend that this one donation is going to save these libraries, but I hope it will help.
0: That was Heated Rivalry author Rachel Reed talking to CBC Nova Scotia's Anjali Patel.

0: For Sam Wilmot, it was not love at first sit. Over the years, Mr. Wilmot has reviewed hundreds of benches all over the world. He rates them on everything from design and comfort to their surroundings and who may be sitting beside him. He then posts those reviews on his Instagram, Rate This Bench. And then there have been a lot of swell benches, but none that quite reached 10 out of 10 territory. Until now. Recently, Mr. Wilmot returned to one of the benches that had previously received a 9 out of 10 rating. But this time he did so on his wedding day with his wife, and finally, it was a perfect bench. Back in 2020, Mr. Wilmot told our former host, Carol Off, what goes into his rating system.
1: Okay, so there's a 10-mark rating system, and the first 3 marks are given to the location and view. So anything that's sort of a lovely place to sit and ponder life tend to get the 3 marks. And then there's marks on it being wooden, having a curvature to the seat, so somewhere nice and comfortable to sit, somewhere with a nice thick armrest, so if I could rest the coffee there, that's always a benefit. And then one with a nice high back support, something that maybe follows the curvature of the back, just so it provides full support. And then there's marks for it having a plaque or a memorial inscription, so just something that offers a bit of reading and an insight into why the bench is there. And also something that's got a concrete or a paved base just to keep my shoes nice and clean. But there is a final mark, which is the 10th mark. I've never given a 10 out of 10. It's one that I don't know whether I ever will. It's a mark that's for something really just inspiring and awesome. So we've yet to receive one.
2: What was your favourite?
1: So there's one in a church graveyard where I live that looks out. It goes across sort of most of Lower Bristol and then the sort of Severn Channel in South Wales. So it's really big and comfortable, thick arms. It's solidly put together and has a lovely plaque on it. It's donated to a member of a Lions club. That's a really nice bench.
0: From 2020, that was Rate This Bench creator Sam Wilmot. We're now at the end of, as it happens, the Midnight Edition. Coming up next on CBC Radio 1, the news.
3: As it happens, the Midnight Edition will be back again for you tomorrow. I'm Catherine Cullen. Thank you so much for listening.
0: And I'm John Northcott. Good night.

0: Jigsaw? Wordle? Pfft, hardly. Get ready, Canada. It's time for another edition of That's Puzzling. Host Pia Chattopadhyay competes against one familiar voice and one clever listener in a battle of brain games devised by puzzle master Peter Brown. That's Puzzling, all summer long. Friday afternoon at 1, 1:30 in Newfoundland. 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
1: From CBC News, The World This Hour, I'm Claude Feig. The U.S. says it has struck a last-minute deal with Canada, avoiding a major tariff hit to the Canadian economy. U.S. President Donald Trump says proposed new tariffs scheduled to come in this morning have been paused for 3 days. Prime Minister Mark Carney says there has been substantial progress in negotiations, but there is still more work to do. The CBC's Kate McKenna has been following the negotiations in Washington.
2: U.S. President Donald Trump says there's a new deal between Canada and the U.S. Canada's prime minister isn't going that far. Mark Carney says progress has been made, but there's more work to be done. What is confirmed? The looming slate of 50% tariffs is postponed for 3 days. This was made public less than 2 hours before those tariffs were set to kick in, affecting some $28 billion in Canadian exports. Trump broke the news in his usual bombastic way on Truth Social, saying the countries are finalizing the details of a new deal, which could include reviving the Keystone XL pipeline running from Alberta to U.S. Gulf Coast refineries. Increased energy cooperation with the United States is something the U.S. wanted in a deal, but nothing formal in terms of what Canada is getting and what it might be giving up has been released so far. Kate McKenna, CBC News, Washington.
1: Thousands of evacuation orders have been downgraded to alerts in British Columbia, including in Summerlin, where more residents are being allowed to return to their homes. But officials warn that the province is still in the heart of a wildfire season. John Hernandez reports.
3: There are well over 100 active wildfires in BC, including 4 wildfires of note that are still burning out of control. That includes the Bald Range fire near Summerland, where more than 500 properties are still under evacuation order. BC Forests Minister Ravi Parmar is urging British Columbians not to get complacent.
4: We are in it for the long haul, unless the weather picture changes.
3: The BC Wildfire Service is hoping to get some rain in the days ahead. There are about 800 wildfire fighters on the front lines in BC. Operations Director Cliff Chapman says the plan is to slowly start sending international crews back home, but nothing is set in stone.
5: Obviously, that can change within 48 hours. So if we anticipate that we're not going to see the potential for precipitation that we might see a little bit this weekend. If we don't see it, then we may need to call in some additional support.
3: Fires have burned more than 400,000 hectares in BC this year. John Hernandez, CBC News, Vancouver.
1: Dozens of biologists have traveled from across the continent to scour a coastal national park in eastern New Brunswick. They're attempting to create an extensive catalog of every single plant, fungus, insect, and animal that they come across, including undiscovered species. The CBC's Shane Fowler reports.
6: Spiota is the highlight of my year.
7: Open the doors of the United Pentecostal Church of Kujibikwak near Miramichi, and you'll be greeted by dozens of scientists with their heads bowed over microscopes, as well as the smell of formaldehyde. This is the rented-out headquarters as biologists catalog their daily discoveries from the Black River Protected Natural Area. It's all a part of Biota MB. There's around 80 scientists participating in the annual event that's been running since 2009. Researchers like Gregory Jongsma spend 2 weeks trying to locate, collect, and record every species they can find.
8: So these specimens will be housed at the provincial research collection for centuries to come. So this is a resource not only for active research happening today, but it's for scientists over the coming generations and generations.
7: Shane Fowler, CBC News, Kujibikwak, New Brunswick.
1: Liberia has agreed to take in more than 1,000 third country deportees from the U.S. over the next year. It's one of the biggest deals agreed to so far by Washington as it continues its clampdown on illegal migration. Liberia will receive people from North and South America, the Caribbean, and fellow African countries. And that is your World This Hour. For CBC News, I'm Claude Feig.
9: Hi. Hi, I'm Saroja Coelho. 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And now, from the Public Radio Exchange, we bring you The World, a news magazine program featuring stories and music from around the globe.
10: The Pentagon signals an expanded fight against an old enemy.
11: Drug traffickers are the most agile and flexible businesses on the planet.
10: What military cooperation agreements with three Latin American countries could mean. I'm Carolyn Beeler. In Turkey, the Kurdish insurgency is over. Now comes the hard part, moving forward.
12: Timing and moving past is very important in achieving this reconciliation.
10: An admission scandal is raising questions about who gets into Mexico's top university.
13: In Mexico, when you say UNAM, it's a synonymous for university. It's the national university.
10: Plus, young Africans see a silver lining in U.S. aid cuts, their potential to force local officials to step up.
14: We need our leaders to do well.
10: That's all ahead on The World. We're beginning today's show in Latin America, where the U.S. military has been carrying out deadly strikes on vessels it says are smuggling drugs. This week, the Pentagon announced it will expand that maritime campaign onto land. Defense Secretary Pete Hegseth described the rationale during a recent visit to a jungle training course in Panama.
15: From all the way down here in the cocaine trafficking to fentanyl in the plazas of Mexico, this is a networked fight that we're empowering Southcom and Northcom together in the Western Hemisphere to execute ruthlessly.
10: Hegseth is referring there to the U.S. Southern and Northern Military Command. We wanted to explore what might happen when the Trump administration expands that lethal campaign to land. So we reached out to Jeremy McDermott. He's the co-director of the Columbia-based investigative organization Insight Crime. Jeremy, what does the expansion of this campaign from sea to land actually mean? What will that look like?
16: So far, we've seen these strikes on principally go-fast vessels in both the Atlantic and the Pacific. So far, we have not seen this change the prices of cocaine in the United States, for example. On the contrary, the wholesale price of cocaine are at record lows. Mm. So far, it does not seem to have moved the dial on what is the principal stated aim, which is to interdict the flow of cocaine to the United States. Now, if we move this onto the land, well, airstrikes on land in countries like Colombia are nothing new. The Colombian government has for many years been using strikes on particularly the camps of left-wing guerrillas involved in drug trafficking. It is a weapon in the arsenal, but it has not changed criminal dynamics in any meaningful way.
10: So Pete Hegseth last week announced during a visit to Panama that Colombia, Guatemala, and Honduras had agreed to allow the U.S. to carry out joint military operations against criminal groups on their soil. Do you have any sense of what that would look like or how that might differ from what is already the status quo in those countries?
16: In the case of Colombia, apart from the last 4 years under the previous president, Gustavo Petro, who was a former left-wing guerrilla who didn't cooperate really in the same way as previous Colombian administrations, we've already had this relationship and much more. In Central America, Honduras and Guatemala, yes, they have long been partners with the United States. There has already been extensive intelligence sharing. What would be a big change is if we saw American troops directly taking part in operations on the ground in those three nations.
10: Hmm. If boots were on the ground, what would the biggest dangers be with that sort of operation?
16: The struggle against transnational organized crime has been going on for decades. It is a war that so far has not been won. And if the United States is going to commit land forces in a significant way, this could become a complex development for the United States. There are risks of U.S. troops being injured, even being killed, or being captured.
10: Hmm. If joint U.S. forces along with local partners were actually able to, you know, find drug traffickers, strike them, bomb them, or strike them in another way, what does the evidence suggest about how much that would impact drug supply and drug shipments getting to the places like the U.S.?
16: History has shown that the use of military in isolation may have some tactical victories in the short term, but in the long term has not been a successful strategy. And one of the main reasons for this is drug traffickers and transnational organized crime are the most agile and flexible businesses on the planet. And they are able to adapt to changing conditions literally overnight. And so if they begin to feel that military targeting is affecting their operations, they are going to become more clandestine, they are going to hide amongst the civil population, or they may go to the other extreme, as with the Mexican cartels. They may arm up and begin to take on elements of the military directly, thus fueling more violence. So in isolation, history has shown that a purely military approach doesn't move the dial in the long term.
10: What does history show does work?
16: A whole of nation approach to fighting transnational organized crime. And there are examples of this, and Colombia is one of them. In 1997, when I arrived in Colombia for the first time, the nation was in real danger of becoming a narco state. Guerrillas were camped outside the major cities, and the Colombian state could not claim real governance over half of the country. That changed, and it changed with a combination of military pressure, social investment, negotiations, and the arrival of different elements of the state, not just the military and the police, but education and health, in parts of the country that had previously been under guerrilla domination. Mm. It was a successful policy, and Colombia is a different nation today, still with its own problems with drug trafficking, etc. But there are no longer these enormous drug trafficking organizations that can field up to 30,000 fighters.
10: Jeremy, is there anything else you'd like to say on this topic?
16: What we are seeing with the strikes on the Go Fast boats, for example, is people are being killed. Nobody actually knows who they are in many cases. This is sending a message to civil society that international norms are not being respected and the rule of law is under question. And this brings one back to the initial analysis. There may be some short-term tactical victories, but the long-term implications of this are a loss of confidence in the rule of law in Latin America. And what we've seen as the most effective actor against transnational organized crime is not actually the security forces, it is civil society. And when civil society turns around and works with law enforcement, then criminals have nowhere to hide.
10: Jeremy McDermott is the co-director of the Colombia-based investigative organization Insight Crime. The story of Jason Arday, a professor at the University of Cambridge, has spawned intense media scrutiny in Britain over the past month. Arday made history when he became the youngest black professor hired by the prestigious university in 2023. In July, he was accused of serial fabrication and plagiarism. Earlier this month, he resigned from his post, and on Friday, Arday was found dead at his London home. Now, his supporters say Cambridge and the British media have questions to answer. The World's Europe correspondent Orla Berry has more.
17: When Jason Arday was appointed professor at the University of Cambridge 3 years ago, it made headlines even outside the UK.
18: History is being made at the University of Cambridge. The British institution has appointed its youngest black professor ever.
17: But that news coverage was nothing like what erupted after allegations of plagiarism emerged last month.
19: Jason Arday was once the darling of academia. Now he's resigned amid scandal.
20: A New Times analysis of the academic's work found that his research contains impossible evidence and is littered with inconsistencies.
21: But who is Professor Jason Arday and why are his achievements in doubt?
17: Some of those earliest accusations of plagiarism came from US academic Nathan Kofnas.
22: Look, there are pages and pages of pages of verbatim copied text. There's no norm in academia according to which this is remotely acceptable.
17: That's Kofnas speaking on Times Radio in London over a week ago. Kofnas was dismissed from one of Cambridge's own colleges 2 years ago after he wrote a blog post saying that under a true meritocracy, black people would, quote, disappear from almost all high-profile positions outside of sports and entertainment.
0: There is a new and very ugly narrative that the reason why the white working class is suffering economically is because black people are being boosted beyond their ability by some woke DEI initiative.
17: Joe Malm, a British barrister, is founder of the Good Law Project. Our Day posted his letter of resignation on the project's website on August 5th. Even then, Malm says, he was worried about him.
0: On the Tuesday of that week, I was checking in with him. Are you alone, Jason? Or are you with people you are very close to who love you? And I tried to persuade him to come out with me because I was so, so worried about his mental state.
17: Malm says several media organisations were asked to dial back on their reporting after Our Day resigned.
0: People were warning publicly, strongly, clearly, unequivocally that he was a suicide risk. I do not understand how newspapers across the right and the left of the political spectrum felt it was appropriate to continue carrying the stories that they did.
17: Jason Arday's rise to the role of youngest black professor at Cambridge was impressive. According to his own account, he was diagnosed with autism at a young age and was non-verbal for most of his childhood.
2: At the age of 11, I then said my first word, which was hello. And you've got to remember that when I went to university, I was 20, but I had the reading age of a 12-year-old.
17: Earlier this month, Arday admitted to some errors in his early work, which he put down to his neurodivergence. But he denied plagiarism. He'd made several other claims, though, that raised eyebrows. He once said he had run 600 miles in 6 days and that he had appeared in a well-known British TV documentary series that had been filmed before he was even born. Femi Owolade, an associate fellow of the Royal Historical Society who knew Arday professionally, says the young Cambridge professor did have questions to answer, but his resignation should have closed the book on all the scrutiny.
4: His resignation can be interpreted as acceptance of plagiarism or guilt. I mean, I can't speak for him now, but I think his resignation should have put the matter to bed.
17: It is Cambridge University, Owolade says, that still has questions to answer. Like, what sort of support did it give to Arday, knowing he was neurodivergent? And why was Arday's background such a big part of the story when he was first appointed professor 3 years ago?
4: One of the biggest tragedy of the story is that it's exposed a problem on both sides of the debate on race and universities. And black academics should not be reduced to their personal stories, and they should not be treated as symbols of diversity.
17: The University of Cambridge said this week it had provided Arday with mental health support even after he resigned. Just 1% of Cambridge professors are black, and Professor Gus John, an equality and human rights campaigner, says they must be feeling under pressure too.
23: So those academics now feel that they're under the microscope. If a white person were to be in Jason Arday's position, that person would be treated as a white eccentric, a white fraud, a white liar, a white whatever. But their conduct would never be attributed to or assumed to represent the conduct of the group to which they belong.
17: So many media debates and articles this past month about Arday being a DEI hire makes others feel targeted too, he says. Last night, tens of thousands of people gathered in London's Trafalgar Square for a vigil in honour of Jason Arday. Among them was Simon Woolley, principal of Homerton College at Cambridge and one of Arday's mentors.
24: This time last week, I was with Jason because we knew Jason was suffering. We told him he was loved.
25: Yes, he was.
24: But he said, they're hounding me to death. And I cannot see a way out. There needs to be some reckoning. There needs to be some justice.
17: This week, the Good Law Project launched a petition calling for an inquiry into the British media's coverage of Jason Arday in the weeks leading up to his death. Over 100,000 people have signed it so far. For The World, I'm Orla Barry.
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0: This is The World. I'm Carolyn Beeler. For decades, U.S. foreign aid has helped keep health programs running across Africa. Now, with USAID dismantled and U.S. assistance sharply reduced, millions who depend on those programs face an uncertain future. Other major donors, including Britain, France, and Germany, are also cutting aid. In Ghana, the effects are already being felt. But a new survey suggests young Africans see the cuts as a chance to rethink Africa's dependence on foreign aid. Ridwan Karim Dini Osman reports from Ghana's capital, Accra.
1: For more than a decade, 31-year-old health advocate Esinam Amuzu has traveled to underserved communities and youth-friendly health centers across Ghana, helping women and young people get something that can be very difficult to find: reliable information and access to sexual and reproductive health services. Much of that work was supported by USAID-funded programs. So when U.S. funding began to disappear, Amuzu says it was a low point for her.
2: If anyone says that USAID being dismantled has not affected any life, it's a lie.
1: That's because Ghana still faces significant gaps in family planning, HIV treatments, and support for survivors of gender-based violence.
2: Lives have been affected. There are people in communities that used to receive life-saving medications, oxygen equipment, and all of them have come to a halt.
1: And the impact could be much bigger. A new Lancet study warns that the global aid cuts could mean at least 9.4 million additional deaths by 2030, including 2.5 million children under five. In the sprawling neighborhood of Taifa on the outskirts of Accra, Perez Oseusu sees the USAID withdrawal differently.
3: Okay, what if USA never started? What would you have done? Does that mean we're going to sit down idle all the time?
1: The 32-year-old doctor of herbal medicine says decades of dependence have allowed African governments to avoid confronting their own responsibilities.
3: If I have to constantly provide for someone, I mean, resentment builds. I will not respect you or accord you the same respect you think you deserve, because respect should be earned. Do you understand? And if I have to constantly come in, save the day for you, or be your knight in shining armor, I mean...
1: Oseusu believes the resources to replace foreign assistance already exists.
3: Ghana is a blessed country. Okay, let's be real. God blessed us immensely with natural resources. We just need to channel our resources properly and cut the losses and cut the monies entering into people's personal pockets and make sure that we channel those resources into the appropriate areas. It's doable.
1: Oseusu is not alone in thinking this way. His view is reflected in a new survey of nearly 5,000 young people across 16 African countries. About 46% believe the closure of USAID would hurt their countries, but roughly a quarter believe it could have a positive impact.
4: We wanted to give young Africans a voice. We wanted to understand not where the continent has been or even where it is today, but where it is going. And that's what the youth survey tells us.
1: That's Ivor Ichikovitz, founder and commissioner of the South Africa-based Ichikovitz Family Foundation, which commissioned the survey. He says the findings show that many young Africans understand the immediate risks of losing foreign assistance, but also see an opportunity to demand more from their own governments.
4: You know, in places like Ghana, nearly 60% of the people, of the young Ghanaians that we spoke to, believe that the dismantling of USAID is eventually going to be a good thing. And part of the reason for that is because they understand that a lot of the activities that USAID were conducting in Africa were activities that their governments should have been responsible for anyway.
1: But wanting self-reliance is one thing, paying for it is another. In 2001, African leaders met in Abuja, Nigeria, and pledged to spend at least 15% of their national budgets on health. More than two decades later, most countries have not consistently met that target. That leaves health systems across the continent vulnerable to changes in foreign funding.
4: So the sense that I'm getting personally is that young Africans see this as a short-term problem, but a short-term problem that will inevitably force long-term solutions.
1: And the generation pushing for those solutions is already the majority. Africa has the world's youngest population. According to the United Nations, about 70% of people in sub-Saharan Africa are under 30. The problem here in Ghana, analysts say, is that the younger generation isn't making the decisions about how to spend money. Professor of Health Economics at the University of Ghana, Justice Novinong, says Ghana would need to increase domestic health spending, make difficult choices about its priorities, and find more revenue at home.
5: Our tax revenue to GDP ratio is so low. What it means is that so many people are not paying taxes. So we need the technical brains in these agencies to come up with innovative ways of raising our tax revenue. I'm not saying putting up new taxes. All I'm saying is the same tax. How do we broaden the base to ensure that those others who are not paying to actually pay?
1: But raising more money is only part of the problem. Nigel James, a Zimbabwean Global Health Assistant Professor at the University of Virginia, says African countries also need to make sure the money they already have reaches the people who need it.
6: We need to improve our procurement processes. We reduce wastage across the continent. And also we strengthen the supply chain in making sure that medicines, vaccines, and all other services are reaching communities, even the last mile villages.
1: James says Africa can pursue greater self-reliance without shutting the door on international partners. Back in Accra, the medical herbalist Perez Oseusu says African leaders need to make the right choices.
3: We have a nation to build. Things won't come easy. We need our leaders to do well. They should have the nation's interest at heart.
1: But whether the loss of foreign aid becomes a setback or a turning point would ultimately depend on what choices African governments make next. For the world, I am Ridwan Karim Dini Osman, Accra, Ghana.
0: Staying now on the topic of self-sufficiency, in 1993, a new species was discovered in the forests of the Niger River Delta, the Niger Delta red colobus monkey. Its population was already declining when it was discovered, and by 20 years later, most of the monkeys had been wiped out by hunting and habitat loss. Enter Nigerian conservationist Rachel Akeme. She set up a 2,500-acre forest preserve and trained the local community in conservation and data collection. The result, Akeme says the red colobus population has doubled in just a few short years. You're with The World.

0: This is The World. I'm Carolyn Beeler. Mexico's largest university is dealing with an admissions crisis. This year, it decided to move its admission exam online for the first time. Then came allegations of cheating and unusually high scores. Now, tens of thousands of students have to take the test again, including those who may have earned their scores fairly. The World's Tubi Saizea reports the scandal is also raising bigger questions about who gets access to higher education in Mexico.
1: A few weeks ago, Laura Medina, a 20-year-old aspiring medical student, got the news she had been waiting for. She was accepted to Mexico's National Autonomous University, or UNAM.
2: Esta es la universidad que yo siempre he querido estar, en la universidad de mis sueños, la carrera de mis sueños.
1: Medina says that means everything. This is her dream school. Her father went there, her sister is about to graduate. UNAM is one of Latin America's best-ranked universities. It's public and tuition-free. But now she needs to take the test again because the online admission process fell apart. An unusually high number of applicants got very high scores, about five times more than usual.
3: El hacer trampa es algo que no solamente daña a la institución, es algo que daña a la sociedad en su conjunto.
1: Rector Leonardo Leomeli admitted that there were signs of cheating. UNAM caught people trying to take the exam for someone else, and there were also allegations that students used AI tools. But the university still hasn't established exactly how all the cheating happened, and it couldn't tell which of the unusually high scores were legitimate. So about 60,000 applicants were told to take another test. This time in person.
4: Entonces, o sea, yo si repitiera el examen, a mí me genera mucha incertidumbre el hecho de que no pueda alcanzar un lugar.
1: Medina says she's nervous. She has to compete for her spot again, and there's no guarantee she will be among the roughly 20,000 people who get in. The online test was supposed to make it easier for candidates to apply from anywhere in Mexico. But now many have to travel to a test site anyway, and at the last minute. And some have already decided not to show up. The scandal is also exposing an older problem. Everyone in Mexico wants to go to UNAM, and access is very limited and unequal.
5: In Mexico, when you say UNAM, it's a synonym for university. It's the university, the national university.
1: Emilio Blanco studies education inequality at Colegio de México. He says there are other good options for higher education in Mexico, but UNAM is free and its prestige is deeply rooted.
5: People know that, employers know that, and although it cannot be objectively true, maybe there are better options in some careers in some cases, it is a prejudice that continues to grow and feed itself.
1: And students don't come into this competition on equal ground. Everyone takes the same test, but they don't have the same preparation.
5: You need to come from a good secondary school. You need to have high cultural capital. If you come from popular classes, I mean, from lower classes, you need to be very, very smart. Most of them don't even know how far they are from the threshold that they need to enter. They are part of another educational world.
1: Some families can afford better schools and test prep courses, but others can't. And a good score still may not be enough. The acceptance rate is about 13%. The Mexican government has opened more public universities over the past few decades, but Blanco says people are not really interested in those. Lisette Lara got into UNAM to study law. I ask if she would consider another public university.
6: Pues no está en mis planes entrar a otra universidad. Digo, si tengo que volver a hacer el examen, lo voy a hacer. Si tengo que esperar hasta el siguiente año, también lo voy a hacer, pero pues
1: she said no. UNAM's name matters to her. So she's preparing to take the exam in the next few days or wait another year if she can't make it this year. The retests are underway this week in several cities in Mexico. For The World, I'm Tibi Saizea, Mexico City.
0: This month marks the 5-year anniversary of the U.S. withdrawal from Afghanistan following an almost 20-year military engagement. Yesterday, we aired a story about the Afghan Girls Robotics Team. Members of that team were forced to flee their country when the Taliban took control of the country in August 2021. Today, we'll introduce you to one former member who went from being a 15-year-old refugee to a NASA intern determined to someday fly into space. Amy Bracken brings us her story from the campus of the Massachusetts Institute of Technology.
7: I meet Florence Puya at MIT. She takes me through a network of tunnels and into the office of a mentor with whom she's working on an experiment that I don't understand.
8: Yeah, it's a post-pours molybdate acid.
9: Yeah, PM and AP.
7: She seems happy and at ease here as a sophomore, taking classes, meeting with a rocket team, and hanging out with her friends. Going into tech never really crossed Puya's mind until, at 12 years old, she heard about the Afghan Girls Robotics Team.
10: When I first saw the news about the 7 girls in the national team who would travel around the world, participate in the competitions, you know, raise the flag of our country, I was so amazed by their work and their talent and their bravery, because, like, in Afghanistan, it was such a big thing to do. Being the first girls to do something in engineering and STEM is just something very huge.
7: Puya wanted to be part of it. A handful of spots on the team opened up, and there were several hundred applicants.
10: They selected 7 members for the national team, and I'm really happy that I was one of them. And everything, I think my life began after that.
7: For a year, she was trained in robotics, and at age 13, she took her first international trip to a competition in Dubai. It was an exciting life, and public figures described the team as representing Afghanistan's future. Until the Taliban came back. She and her teammates were under threat from the extremist group. Their crime? Publicly practicing STEM while being girls. In August 2021, when the U.S. military pulled out of Afghanistan, the team and staff tried and failed twice to get into the Kabul airport. Finally, their co-founder, Roya Mahboob, made headway with foreign officials, and they were flown to Qatar.
11: We are thankful to Qatari governments that they support the girls and brought them to Qatar.
7: Over almost 2 years, the Qatari government would host the girls as they took classes and continued the activities of the robotics team, now with Puya as captain, until one by one, each member left for a U.S. college on a Qatari scholarship. Eventually, Puya was accepted at MIT, where she's been able to pursue a new passion.
10: When I was introduced to the, like, idea of being an astronaut or working in space or building rockets, it was like when you find your thing. Like, there's not an ounce of doubt in your body. Like, you're so sure about it. That was my feeling towards being an astronaut.
7: For a woman so certain of her future, it's hard to believe that just 5 years ago, at age 15, she was among the thousands of people trying to make it into the Kabul airport to get out of her country. She was abruptly separated from her family and home.
10: When I was on the plane, I was like, wait a minute, where's my family? How are they doing? Like, why am I living without them? What kind of person am I?
7: She looks back now with more compassion for herself.
10: There was not much we could do. Or I could do personally. Whenever I had a chance, I tried to, like, you know, help them in a way. But I was only 15 without any support. So it kind of makes sense. Even now, I feel like sort of helpless.
7: She talks regularly to friends in Afghanistan. Even though it's hard to hear girls describe how it feels to be confined to the house. Unable to go to school or work or the beauty salon.
10: I love you.
7: Her situation is something few of her peers here understand.
10: It just makes me sad sometimes that, like, there are so many people around the world or in the U.S., some of even my friends, they don't even know where Afghanistan is. They don't even know there is a country in this planet that girls are not allowed to go to school. There's no school open in the whole entire country for girls after 6th grade.
7: Puya wants to do what she can to help her loved ones and her country, but she knows it's best not to agonize over what she can't change.
10: There are things that are in your control. And if you put like your effort and energy on them, I think it's gonna have a much better outcome. Like, I think the best I could do is now focusing on my school and my career and my, like, you know, doing internships, gaining more experience, being a good leader.
7: Last summer, she interned in San Diego at the defense technology company General Atomics. This summer's internship is at the NASA Jet Propulsion Lab. And driving her to the dorm at Caltech is Sean Van Diver, the founder of Afghan Evac. The two met in Qatar when Van Diver was introduced to the Afghan robotics team, and they reconnected in the U.S. a few years later. He's now one of the most outspoken advocates for Afghan refugees in the U.S.
9: And I'm excited to be driving. It's me, my son, and her, and like we're excited to be heading to Caltech, which is insane. Like, what do you mean this girl is going into her third year as an aerospace engineering student at MIT? That makes me so proud, but in a way that, like, I get to be a casual observer on this young woman who has faced extraordinary odds and is just doing it.
7: Weeks after the drop-off at Caltech, I check in with Puya.
12: So start with the internship. How's it going?
10: It's going great. I started...
7: She tells me about how cool it is to be part of the team building a helicopter for Mars.
10: There are like so many things that you would have to consider when you build a Mars helicopter compared to a simple helicopter we have on the planet Earth. It has to be very light because, you know, the gravity in Mars is very different than the Earth.
7: Puya has never let go of a founding goal of the Afghan Girls Robotics Team, to prove to the world what an Afghan girl can do. She has many more years of study and competitive hurdles ahead. But while the Taliban forces women to stay home, she's on track to blast out of Earth's atmosphere. For the world, I'm Amy Bracken.
0: Last month, China instituted a so-called ethnic unity law. The law mandates Chinese be the primary language for schools and government agencies and prohibits acts deemed to incite division among China's dozens of ethnic groups. The government says the new regulations are aimed at promoting unity and patriotism, but human rights groups argue it codifies longstanding policies of forced assimilation, including the territory of Tibet, the once independent country that's now an autonomous region of China. Eduardo Castillo, China bureau chief for the Associated Press, was given rare access to Tibet in a government-led visit last month. As he explained, being physically in Tibet still came with a lot of restrictions.
13: The way it works is you are traveling basically with some governmental officials all the time. They had previously established an agenda of all the places you are going to be visiting. We were visiting several places, but all the time we were accompanied by them. And this meant that you were basically all the time in a kind of a bubble with them. And you don't have time to do anything by yourself, to do some reporting by yourself.
0: Interesting. And I want to get all to that in just a second. But remind us why access to Tibet is so restricted by Chinese authorities.
13: So for several years, it's been seen by some critics as an example of how China is trying to control minorities. What Tibet has seen over the past decades, especially since the 1950s, have been some protests, especially from followers of the Dalai Lama, who has been living in exile since 1959. And that tension has been evolving in some protest inside. Few protests, but that's something that the Chinese government doesn't allow. So that's why they have been restricting the access to mainly foreigners.
0: So Tibet is technically an autonomous territory of China, but life is highly controlled by Chinese authorities. Can you describe what that looks like for Tibetans, their day-to-day life that you observed on this trip?
13: You can see the presence of China every single place, basically since you arrive in Tibet. So you can start by reading everything in Mandarin and Chinese. Also, you can see a lot of images of President Xi Jinping and from some other former Chinese leaders, basically all around every single city. You also see a lot of Chinese flags displayed in all the streets. And something very interesting, when you travel from one city to another, on the highways, you can see a lot of billboards. All of them are full of messages from the Chinese government and calling for ethnic unity and how Tibet needs to follow the socialism like China. So it's like a this constant present of the idea of China in the region.
0: Eduardo, one woman you met there, a 73-year-old retiree, was learning to write Tibetan. I'm hoping you can tell us what you learned from her about the place of the Tibetan language today.
13: Sure. This woman, her name is Kalsang Lamu, as you say, a 73-year-old retired nurse. And we met her in an elder care center. We were the first day of this trip. And we were looking for somebody who was able to explain to us if the language was important and why. And from the very beginning, she said that she was so proud of her Tibetan native language. But at the same time, she said that she never learned to write Tibetan. So she was in that center trying to learn something that couldn't do when she was young because of the economic situation of her family. And now she said that as a retiree with no more kids at home, she had the time to do it. She was not only learning to write, she was also saying that was learning poetry. She told us one phrase that was very interesting because I think that it shows how proud she was of Tibetan. And basically what she said is that her mother tongue is the Tibetan language.
0: What was the Chinese government's goal in inviting you and other journalists on this trip? What do you think they were trying to show you?
13: I think that they wanted to show us what's the current situation in the sense of the progress that they are saying that people are enjoying. Because something that it's very interesting is while some critics say that Tibet is a symbol of repression against some minorities, for China, is quite the opposite. It shows the unity of minorities and at the same time, progress, economic progress mainly. And I think that that's one of the main reasons to show that.
0: Did anything you saw in Tibet surprise you?
13: Mainly seeing this constant presence of China in the region. Second, that you could see people speaking the Tibetan language despite all of the ideas that you had without being here of maybe a lot of repression. So that was so interesting. I tried to go with a really open mind. I had read a lot about that, but at the same time, I didn't want to have a preconception of what I was going to find. So that was so interesting to see.
0: Eduardo Castillo is China Bureau Chief for the Associated Press. Still to come, Turkey has managed to end a 40-plus year Kurdish insurgency. Now comes the hard part, the healing and reconciliation. 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

0: affiliated with the Kurdistan Workers Party, or PKK, launched an insurgency in Turkey with the aim of creating an independent state. Since then, more than 40,000 people have been killed in the conflict. But a turning point came last year when imprisoned PKK leader Abdullah Öcalan called on the group to disarm and dissolve. This week, Turkey passed a law paving the way for former rebels to reintegrate into society. Yet even as history is made, there is lingering uncertainty. DW's Dorian Jones reports from Istanbul.
1: The Turkish parliament voted overwhelmingly for a law outlining how the PKK will disarm, dissolve, and help most of its members rejoin civilian life. The future of the PKK leader, Abdullah Öcalan, imprisoned for over two decades, remains unresolved. Still, Mesut Yen of Turkey's Kurdish Studies Center believes a law could finally bring an end to a long and bloody chapter.
2: This armed struggle has been an important component of the Kurdish question in the last 50 years. And it seems that it's going to be over soon. And this law in question is going to make a giant contribution. It doesn't include Öcalan and top figures of the PKK. Yet on the other hand, if the PKK militants are convinced that they can be safe in Turkey, it's estimated that some 15,000 people in Europe, in Syria, in Iraq, and in the prisons in Turkey are going to be either released or are going to be able to come back home.
1: Istanbul, now the city with the largest number of ethnic Kurds, became a refuge in the 1990s as hundreds of thousands escaped the violence in Turkey's southeast. During the height of the conflict, the Turkish army raids villages in scorched earth campaigns. In Istanbul's Bajalar district, where many Kurds live, conversations with Kurds reveal a delicate balance of hope and wariness. This man says, "We want our people to take the place they deserve in this peace process. This law is just the beginning. New and more comprehensive laws should be passed for a radical solution of the problem." While this man is more cautious. "The state has been delaying us our rights for decades. I do not believe this process will be different. I do not trust an arrangement in which Kurds do not have a legal status," he says. While Kurds make up around a fifth of Turkey's population, they have no legal minority status. Speaking to Turks, emotions are just as divided. This man says, "All our people's taxes were going towards fighting this scourge of terrorism. God willing, it will end, peace will be restored, and we will live in peace." While this man is unconvinced. "They committed a crime, and now they are to be pardoned. Do you want something like that? No, I won't accept it. We're all citizens of Turkey," he says. The toll of this decades-long conflict is staggering. Over 40,000 lives lost and more than 3 million uprooted. Feelings run deep on every side. While the main political parties back the peace process, hardline nationalist groups fiercely resist, arguing the PKK was already defeated and that peace rewards violence. According to Turkey expert Asla Aydintashbash of the Brookings Institution, the main obstacle to the process is the time frame.
3: The law calls for an incremental process, step by step, which starts off with the passing of legislation and Turkish authorities verifying that PKK has abandoned all weapons. If this drags on, I think, political support for the legislation and for the return of former members of PKK who are seen by a large section of Turkish population as terrorists, I think that would become a politically problematic thing for the government. So timing and moving fast is very important in achieving this goal for reconciliation.
1: Pressure is mounting on the government to address Kurdish cultural rights, from legal recognition of the Kurdish minority to Kurdish education in schools.

0: schools to local autonomy and wider democratic reforms. In recent years, human rights groups claim freedom of expression has been severely curtailed, along with broader pressure on the independent media, while opposition parties are under increasing legal pressure. Social media buzzes with questions such as how can PKK members walk free, while critics of President Recep Tayyip Erdogan remain behind bars and opposition members are facing new arrests. Kurdish analyst Yayin cautions that this new law must be just one step in a much larger journey to keep public support alive.
1: This is only a kind of beginning step. We know when this whole issue started 2 years ago, disarmament was only one of the items on the table. And the other two sort of issues were democratization and the Kurdish question. The fact that these two issues, are not touched upon with the law in question, this has created many doubts from both the Kurdish side and the Turkish side, as to whether the disarmament is going to be the only, agenda of the government. I also have my doubts as to whether disarmament may be completed if Turkey does not take any sort of step towards democratization.
0: For Erdogan, a successful peace process could win him the crucial Kurdish vote in 2028 elections. Yet granting Kurdish cultural rights may cost him support among Turkish nationalists. And easing pressure on the opposition carries its own dangers, given its growing electoral threat. For now, the peace process and new legislation offer a rare chance for reconciliation and lasting peace. Whether Turkey will seize this moment is still uncertain. Doreen Jones, Istanbul.
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We are at The World News GBH. I'm Carolyn Beeler. Come join us again tomorrow.

0: That was The World from PRX. The program was recorded earlier in the day.
1: This is Asian View from NHK World Japan. I'm Eriko Kojima. Russia has summoned Japan's ambassador following President Vladimir Putin's recent visit to one of the islands Japan calls the Northern Territories. Russia controls the islands, Japan claims them. Russian Foreign Minister Sergei Lavrov says he summoned Japan's envoy following what he called unacceptable statements from Tokyo, implying the Russian president cannot visit Russian territory. Japanese diplomatic sources say Ambassador Muto Akira will respond on Tuesday. The Japanese government says the islands were illegally occupied after World War II. U.S. President Donald Trump says he has ordered the Pentagon to scale back planned joint military drills with South Korea. Trump said in a social media post that he was not happy with the fact that the U.S. had agreed to take part in the exercises with South Korea. He cited what he termed his very good relationship with North Korean leader Kim Jong-un as one of the reasons. South Korea's presidential office said in response that friendly relations between the leaders of the U.S. and North Korea will foster productive dialogue. The drills began Monday. A Chinese vessel has apparently been conducting research on Monday within Japan's exclusive economic zone without permission from Tokyo. The Japan Coast Guard says a patrol ship on Monday saw a Chinese ship about 50 miles from Hateruma Island in Okinawa Prefecture. The area is within Japan's EEZ. The Coast Guard warned the Chinese vessel by radio that unauthorized surveys are unacceptable, but there was apparently no response. Coast Guard officials say first such sighting this year was on March 30th, and that since then, there have been 11 more. This is NHK World Japan.
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7: From CBC News, The World This Hour, I'm Claude Feig. Donald Trump says he is pausing the latest round of tariffs against Canada. The deal announced late last night, hours prior to a Trump deadline of 12:01 a.m. Eastern Time, means 50% tariffs on a broad range of exports are on hold for 3 days. That news will come as relief to thousands of Canadian businesses, but anxiety remains about what it took to get that deal done. The CBC's Peter Armstrong reports.
8: At 10:15 last night, Donald Trump posted to social media saying he would pause his latest tariff threat because, he says, quote, Canada and the USA, subject to the finalization of documents, have a deal, end quote. Canada's business community heaved a giant communal sigh of relief. Neither Trump nor Prime Minister Mark Carney mentioned the existing sectoral tariffs on steel, aluminum, autos, and lumber. Those tariffs have caused real economic damage across the country, and getting them lowered or removed was Canada's key point in these most recent negotiations. What was mentioned was Canada's booze ban. And without saying what specifically was agreed to, the White House published a proclamation that seems to say that irritant has been resolved. Carney's statement was much more circumspect, saying only that substantial progress was being made, but that there is important work still to be done. The next deadline now looms on Friday. Peter Armstrong, CBC News, Toronto.
7: A treaty that could see several parcels of Crown land transferred to five First Nations on Vancouver Island has raised concerns about public access to a national historic site in Greater Victoria. As Katie DeRosa reports, efforts are in place to keep Hatley Castle open to the public.
9: It's an iconic landmark in Greater Victoria. Hatley Castle and the grounds around Royal Roads University have been used as a backdrop in the X-Men movies and Deadpool. It's the most high-profile piece of Crown land included in a treaty deal with five First Nations on Vancouver Island. The big question, though, is will this land remain public after it's transferred to the Songhees Nation? Public consultation documents say once those lands become treaty lands, there may be limited access or even no access for public use. Robert James, the lawyer for the Tama Treaty Association and the Songhees Nation, says the goal is to keep Hatley Castle open to the public.
10: Songhees is trying to do that in a way that is about being good neighbors.
9: No private land is included in the treaty talks, and it could be years before the deal is finalized. Katie DeRosa, CBC News, Colwood, British Columbia.
7: Ukraine's ousted Defense Minister Mykhailo Fedorov, whose sacking last month prompted mass protests, has called for elections. He's the first senior Ukrainian politician to demand new polls, which are prohibited during wartime. In a video posted online, Fedorov said Ukraine was facing a crisis of governments and corruption.
11: We must answer a fundamental question. How should the state function if the war lasts for years? Can Russia in effect gain the right to decide when Ukrainians will again be able to elect their authorities? I am convinced that it cannot.
7: And finally, WNBA star Caitlin Clark made her highly anticipated first visit to Canada last night as her Eastern Conference leading Indiana Fever tipped off with the struggling tempo at a sold-out Scotiabank Arena in Toronto. The 20,000 fans on hand got their money's worth. Clark finished with 24 points as the Fever escaped with a 101-95 win against a game tempo squad. Clark was asked by ESPN about her inaugural visit north of the border.
12: It's been great. The fans were great tonight, and it's really cool to see how much women's basketball has grown. So really fun for my first time in Canada, and certainly excited to come back.
7: Not so fun for the Tempo, who dropped their 11th straight game. And that is your World This Hour. For CBC News, I'm Claude Feig.
0: I'm Saroja Coelho, and you're listening to CBC Radio 1. 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
13: I'm Alamine Abdul-Mahmoud. This is Commotion. And right now, it's all about Sade.

0: Come on. That is Your Love is King, the debut single from the Brit soul band Sade. The year was 1984, and that song, along with their debut album Diamond Life, would introduce the world to that voice and that sound and that woman whose impact continues to inform pop music even right now. Sade will be inducted into the Rock and Roll Hall of Fame later this year. I spoke with Professor Mark Anthony Neal, Tola Oshitello, and DJ Lene Denise about her and the band's legacy. Here's that conversation. Welcome to Commotion, all of you. How's it going?
1: Always good to be here.
2: Good. I'm blessed.
0: It was delightful to have the song come on, then watch all of you be sort of transported. It was actually just like a physical response. Like, no one needed to say anything. All of you just started to just kind of do the groove thing. And that's the thing we are going to get into. Mark, I'll start with you on this one. We've got a lot of ground, obviously, to cover. But just very briefly, how does Sade Adu, who's the person, we should also make the distinction, Sade is the band, Sade Adu is the woman. How does Sade Adu first go from being a newbie fashion designer in London to becoming the face of one of the most iconic groups in the world?
1: So as you mentioned, right, she starts off, you know, designing some fashion. She's a part-time model, but she's also singing background for this group called Pride. And it's also in that band that she meets Stuart Matthewman. They connect with a few other of the cats that are in the band, decide to go out and do their own thing, call themselves Sade, the band. They do a demo recording of Smooth Operator that catches the attention of record companies, and the rest is kind of history. She signs to Epic CBS 83, the band in 84, and, you know, by summertime 84, you know, I'm one of those people on my Walkman listening to Diamond Life.
0: I appreciate that very brief summary. And also, I liked so much the response that y'all had when we just first started playing any Sade. So let's just play a little bit more while we talk. No need to-

0: Okay, so the songs you heard there, just in order, Smooth Operator, Sweetest Taboo, Stronger Than Pride, Is It a Crime? And then we close it off with Cherish Today. Again, just my vantage point is all of you being transported somewhere else. You're not even in this conversation. You're just inhabiting that musical world. Tola, I'll go to you. Shadi Adu was born in Nigeria and moved to England when she was a kid. You were born and raised in London, but your family, originally from Nigeria and Ghana. Talk to me about Shadi Adu's music and legacy. What has it meant to you personally?
1: Well, in a way, it's as if Shadi just always was. I'm born in the early 1980s. And she's just, they as a band have just been part of my personal life soundtrack. I can even tell you when I first heard one of her tracks. I do have memories of my mother singing Love Be Stronger Than Pride, as we just heard. And she'd sing with such conviction. And when I was a kid, I remember that. And I also recall being in the kitchen whilst my mum's cooking and listening to her cassette copy of Love Deluxe. There's even an anecdote about my mum and I returning from Nigeria around the time Shadi was breaking through and seeing her at Lagos Airport. And I would have been around three, yet aware of who she was. But beyond the music, it's the way that Shadi has always represented the Nigerian side of her mixed heritage as well. I'd argue you can even hear some of her West African influence in some of her phrasing and intonation tracks like By Your Side or King of Sorrow. And I believe at times I've also almost took for granted what it was to have a woman of Shadi's background in the public eye, choosing to use her indigenous middle name as her stage moniker, something that Western audiences weren't necessarily used to or knew how to pronounce without her help. And she would, even in early interviews, you would hear her explaining the meaning of Fola Shadi, her middle name. But something else, lastly, but I hope I get round to this again in the conversation if there's time, but I feel Shadi is one of those artists of African descent who really reflects the griot storyteller tradition. And even though she's associated with ballads and romance, her subject matter, her themes are a lot more diverse than she gets credit for. And as a group, as a whole, I'd say Shadi is a very narrative band. So, yeah.
0: I got to tell you that, like, as you were sort of describing your mom's relationship with her music and the idea that she always was, like, I was struck by, I immediately sort of had this memory of, like, when I moved to Canada from Sudan when I was 12, you know, in my head, my dad had not actually, I hadn't seen him for 5 years. And in my head, he'd never listened to any English music whatsoever. And so when I got here, you know, all of his cassette tapes were all Sudanese music, except for one Sade album. And I sort of just remember that really stuck out for me. It's like, oh, like this was sort of one of my early introductions to what Western music kind of is. Lene, I want to talk about Shadi Adu's signature sound, which has been a huge part of Shadi the band's success. Again, making that distinction. Our producer asked you to pick one song that you felt sort of really exemplifies that Shadi sound. You picked Keep Looking. Tell me about why you picked that song.
2: I mean, I just wanted to hang out in the Shadi B-sides world. But I chose Keep Looking for several reasons. I think Love Is Stronger Than Pride is an important album for me because it represents my personal relationship with Sade. I was listening to Diamond Life and Promise with my mother's ears, with my mother's kind of responses in the car. And then when, you know, Love Is Stronger Than Pride came out, I said, I think that she also belongs to me and I can listen to her privately. And I had the tape. But I remember how I felt when I heard the prominence of the Kungas in that song. And I think that her kind of incorporation of, you know, diasporic lyrics and drums are also understated. To Tola's point about narrative, I think that she's had this really important presence of sort of African diasporic polyrhythmic, you know, like music. And also, you know, she starts the song with, you know, some will tell you that you're wrong, you do it all the wrong way. And it feels like her ongoing super quiet sonic rebellion that's connected to decisions like deciding to not produce albums every year. In fact, you're going to wait 8 to 10 years. And I'm so blessed by whatever she did to prepare for those albums. And I wish that more artists would take that route, you know, because she also protected her privacy. And so those things end up becoming, those decisions, I feel like, inform her sound. It's obviously collaborative. I also want to give a shout out to, I think his name is Leroy Osborne, her, like, one of her only background vocalists, who I feel like that's an interesting decision. It's a you know, a lone male who's there, and he's also present with the, you know, the videos and the live concerts and everything. So yeah, keep looking. And I'll end with something that is signature for her. Well, 2 points, I'll be quick, that she does this chanting, you know, at some point at the end of a song, in the middle of a song. But also, I associate Sade's signature sound with UK soul and acid jazz versus a kind of an American Quiet Storm. I actually think about like De-Influence, Loose Ends, you know, Brand New Heavies, especially Sade's band, or Sade the band, made room for Brand New Heavies in this kind of progressive jazz and contemporary jazz movement. I think Sade is one of the, I hate the word pioneers, but one of the, I think the band is one of the sort of like part of the earliest formations of UK soul and acid jazz.
0: I mean, I was going to say, like, there's something else that Sade is also credited for is sort of particularly like, so just a moment ago, Lynnae, you mentioned this idea of the rise of smooth jazz and the Quiet Storm sort of radio format. But Mark, can you just tell us a little bit more about like the significance of those two things in Black American pop history? Because I feel like they don't necessarily get the credit that they deserve.
3: So smooth jazz is a misnomer because it's not jazz.
2: Thank you. Thank you.
3: It is most normally instrumental R&B music, but instrumental R&B flavored music.
2: Flavored.
3: And I think it made sense to frame for folks who needed to frame her, Sade that way, the band and her, because it, you know, you think about the saxophones on that are used on Diamond Life, you know, as a good example, right? It harks back to this kind of dark, cool sensibility of jazz to transport you to the late 1950s. You could just see folks with their berets and their sunglasses on. It helped, I think, to market her to a wide audience in that period of time as something that is different and unique. Mm-hmm. Quiet Storm, though, I think was really important for her, right? Because, you know, she does not have a big voice. The same year that she drops that album, Chaka Khan has her biggest hit with I Feel For You, right? She doesn't sing with a Chaka Khan voice. She's not Patti LaBelle. She's not Aretha Franklin. Yeah. It's a different kind of vibe for her, you know, more Anita Baker, right? And then you could make the argument that Anita Baker has a lane when she finally drops Rapture because of Sade 2 years earlier. But this is the thing for a lot of Black audiences who weren't going to hear Sade on pop radio, who wasn't going to break through during drive time, because this is also the hip hop moment and the drum machine R&B moment. Quiet Storm would be the place where they would find Sade, right? That's where she would be most legible to Black audiences, right? So the balance that she's done throughout her career was so critical in that regard, because that's where many Black audiences initially connected to her and then finally could go all in and vibe with the music more broadly.
0: I want to also be mindful, Tolo, of the fact that like, that is pretty informed from a North American sort of audience perspective. I think like all of that is like how Sade was maybe received in a North American sort of context. In the UK, her legacy is a little bit more complicated. Do you want to tell us a little bit more about how she's viewed?
1: Yes, absolutely. I'll say it's complicated. And just to tie it to the North American, or at least to the smooth jazz or the Quiet Storm link, I think one of the reasons it's a bit complicated and ambiguous is because she was, or the band were associated with the whole yuppie movement and the kind of right-wing, Thatcherite era aspiration, or almost like ruthless aspiration, greed is good, which, and her politics, their politics was actually very different from that. But anyway, I won't go into that because of time, but that's another discussion for another day. But I do have both anecdotal and objective evidence for this ambiguity. So I remember in the early 2000s, there was this craze for like nostalgia shows, looking back to the 80s particularly.
0: Yeah.
1: And I remember that Sade would feature quite a few, on a couple of those at least. And often it was white men, usually white men, white pundits in particular, who were disparaging of the group's sound or dismissing it as dull, or there'll be these comments that Sade was too sullen, she never smiled. And I recall at least a couple of my own male acquaintances of diverse backgrounds making similar remarks that, oh, the music is too monotonous, too depressing. I recently revisited a Guardian article that confirmed these suspicions. It wasn't just me, that, you know, Sade is not without honour except in her own country. And that said, it's mainly the British music press to blame, I think, for that lukewarm reception. I feel there is also a hint, at least a hint of misogynoir going on in the background. On the other hand, British artists of all descriptions, past and present, have shown love for Sade. mm-hmm. all talked about how much she has been an influence on their own music. Groups such as Everything But The Girl, Jessie Ware as well. Recently, Jessie J name-checked Sade in her 2025 ballad, Believe in Magic. And it was really much, really in that quiet storm, let's make love to Sade kind of energy. And also Gen Z newcomer Jamila Barry, another British Afro-descendant artist, she did a 2023 collaboration with jazz drummer Yusef Days called A Woman's Touch. And lyrically, again, Sade features quite prominently in that. Mm-hmm. So I'd say that the aficionados know what time it is, even if the British media haven't always known what to do with Sade. That's how I'd summarize it.
0: But I'm interested by the volume of discourse, right? I mean, like, you've got Sade Adu, who is a biracial Nigerian British singer. She becomes the lead singer of Sade the Band. And the band is, as we mentioned, three white musicians, right? So, like, Stuart Matthewman, Andrew Hale, Paul Denman. We've got race, you've got gender, you've got class, all kind of colliding into the formation of the band Sade. Mark, for you personally, what's been, like, the most fascinating part of how people talk about Sade, do you think?
3: I think the elephant in the room is that she was mixed race, you know, for Black audiences, and Lene will appreciate this, she was light-skinned. You know, she was framed as being more visually attractive than other Black women performers at that time, right? Mm. Keep in mind, when you think about Smooth Operator, right? And I don't want to say that Sade was exotic, right? But she was exotified, right? Right. She was treated as an exotic by the recording industry. When she hits with Smooth Operator, right, which is getting regular play on MTV, I mean, there are no Black artists being played on MTV at that time, yes. right? The only yes. artists being played are Michael Jackson and Prince. Mm-hmm. And that's instructive, mm-hmm. right? Because mm-hmm. they both yeah. doubled down, even though they were clear that they were Black, but in terms of their image and how they promoted themselves, they doubled down on some sort of racial ambiguity, right? In terms of Prince, is like, what exactly mm-hmm. is my background? With Michael, mm-hmm. of course, we saw it physically, right? Mm-hmm. We saw the representation of, you know, throughout his career. Even though Sade may not have been invested in those kinds of politics, it impacted how the market and the recording industry and radio and video, which becomes so prominent this period of time, how they framed and marketed her and presented her to a broader audience, right? Mm. And so this idea that you have this British Nigerian woman who's mixed race with a white band, right? Again, this is also the moment of Tina Turner. Right. Yeah. So it's interesting how she gets caught up in this idea that we're in a post-racial society. Right. It's the height of the Cosby Show. And at least for American audiences, she gets caught up in all of that framing.
0: Lene, when Mark yeah. said the exotification of Sade, you kind of put your hand up and you said exactly that. Yeah. Tell mm-hmm. me what in your read, like, what role did that exotification of Sade Adu sort of play in their success at the time?
2: Well, let me kind of back up a little bit, because I do want to talk about Sade as a Black world secret, because I do think she's legible on the continent. And I read Tola's article, which was incredible, about how Sade is, you know, held and respected in Nigeria. I mean, I live part-time in Johannesburg. Sade is widely played and understood.
0: Yeah.
2: And I Mark talks about, you know, Tina Marie as being one of these sort of like Black world secrets, right? Where we have our personal relationships with them that isn't necessarily legible, as Atola was talking about, to the American press and to the British press, white men in particular, who are writing narratives and critiquing Black music. Yeah. In terms of the exotification, there is no doubt in my mind that part of her presence and visibility, both on MTV, you know, to echo Mark's point, is about a kind of light skin privilege and access that comes with that. But I think what happens is her talent is so undeniable, and how understated it is.
0: Yeah.
2: And the talent is a sonic and a visual one, right? Like, those videos are something else. And I just want to have us pause for a second and think about Sade moving through what could be an Italian, you know, a Southern Italian village,
0: yeah.
2: and nothing can come between us. She's starting off the video with a horse full speed on the beach, like, and moving through these places.
0: Yeah.
2: It's cinema, yeah. right? And Sophie Muller is, you know, yeah. someone who she partnered with for years. Even this recent video, you know, about her, yes, about her son. And so, yeah, I mean, I think that, yes, the exotification of Sade exists. We live in a world that's absolutely defined by European standards of beauty, but her talent was undeniable. And how understated her talent, or rather her beauty, was to her as an aesthetic, stylistic, fashion person's choice. Like, you know, I've watched several interviews where she's like, one ponytail and a red lip is enough.
0: Mm-hmm.
2: For a world tour. And I don't need my shoes, you know, talking about
0: this
2: Anita
0: is doing
2: Baker.
0: Enough. We have enough here. Yes.
2: In the lane of Anita Baker, right? Yeah. I don't need my shoes. I have a long white gown. I have a ponytail and I have a red lip.
0: Yeah.
2: And you're here to hear me.
0: Yes.
2: You know? And so, yes. Yeah, so
0: she has brought the show. We don't need to do more than
2: we
0: this.
2: We were not distracted by the weave, by the glam rock. No. Yes. And finally, I want to say the band, you know, is very much so part of a UK legacy of this kind of two-tone integrated band.
0: Yeah.
2: It's maybe uncommon when you think about Sly and the Family Stone as being this like groundbreaking mixed gender group. But in the UK, that was actually quite common.
0: To that end, though, I think maybe the place to close for us in this conversation is, as we wait for the next Sade album, and we don't know when that's going to be, I'm going to ask each of you on the table, just kind of go, okay, if for the folks who have not heard a Sade song, let alone maybe a full-length Sade album, maybe Sade is an album band. Yeah, maybe each of you will pick an entry point. Say this album might be the place to start. Tola, maybe I'll start with you. What album from Sade do you think people should begin with?
1: Thank you. Well, I'm going to cheat a little bit here, because so I'd say my joint favorite Sade albums are Diamond Life and Love Deluxe. I don't think anything else the band has done has yet surpassed these.
0: Mm.
1: However, closely behind those would be Stronger Than Pride, and that would be my recommendation. And I think Linnea's made a good kind of argument for it already, but it's their third album, late 1980s. And I believe this was the moment when what came to be appreciated as the Sade sound crystallized.
0: Hmm.
1: I think it's also when she came into her own as a vocalist. And I want to also give a champion it and give it a bit of a push as well, because it's really underrated as a record. It's a slow burner. It took me a while to get, but I think it contains some of their best compositions. Nothing Can Come Between Us. You've got the title track. You've got I Never Thought I'd See the Day, Clean Heart. And the last two, I would say, are also definitive examples of the band's songwriting at its best. It's haunting, it's sparse, they're unafraid to use space in their music, and it's just great, even epic storytelling. So yeah, Stronger Than Pride, kids, check it out.
0: But I love that, like, you were like, Stronger Than Pride, but let me mention two other albums first. You know what I mean? I was like, what album? Exactly. You're like, let me sneak in three, as a matter of fact. Let's try to do it with one, Linnea. Linnea, what album would you be picking?
2: Oh, I'm sorry that I'm going to cheat. As the DJ, I'm going to tell you. No, but I'm going to say one thing. I'm going to say listen to the discography in chronological order to see who she is, who they become.
0: Yeah.
2: And I will say one album. It's going to really surprise you all. Please listen to and spend time with Sweetback's album, her band.
0: Okay.
2: That album is slept on, and she works. They work with Maxwell. It's an incredible album. And if you want to know who Sade is without the vocalist, listen to that album. It's actually one of the greatest albums made that year.
0: I asked Tola for one album. She gives me three. I asked Linnea for one. She says the entire discography. Mark Anthony Neal, close us out, pal. Do you have maybe one album? Is that even possible to do at this point?
3: It's Stronger Than Pride for me.
0: Okay.
3: No question, right? Just sonically what it did to me, it drew me in ways that the first two albums didn't.
2: Mm. Okay.
0: See, that's... Mark Anthony was like, I'm pretty certain actually this album will be the place for us to start. And I appreciate that. But also I think like what we've done in this conversation, and I think I'm really glad that we did, is given people who are listening some homework. Like, you know what? Go spend some time with Sade. I really appreciate your time. Thank you. Thank you guys so much for being here. This has been really wonderful. Thanks again.
2: Thank you.
0: Yes, of course. Thanks so much for doing this. Mark Anthony Neal is a James B. Duke Distinguished Professor of African and African American Studies at Duke University. Linnea Denise is an acclaimed DJ and PhD candidate at Goldsmith University of London in the Department of Visual Culture. She was in Amsterdam. And Tola Oshitelu is the editor-in-chief of AfroPM.com and a PhD candidate. Sade will be inducted into the Rock and Roll Hall of Fame later this year.

0: Sade song. That is from their album Lovers Rock, and that song is called By Your Side. Sade is one of the 2026 inductees into the Rock and Roll Hall of Fame. That is happening later this year. Before that, you heard my conversation on the legacy of Sade Adu and the band Sade with Professor Mark Anthony Neal, DJ Lene Denise, and Tola Oshitelu. That's it for the show today. My name is Alamin Abdul Mahmoud. This is Commotion. We'll see you tomorrow.
1: Hi, I'm Pia Chattopadhyay, host of the Sunday Magazine. Now, it is time to play That's

0: Once a month on the Sunday Magazine, we take a breather from it all to have a little fun and put our brains to the test in a series of word games. And every Friday this summer, we're bringing you all of the action from our latest season. So here's how it works. I face off against a special guest as well as a super smart listener who earned the chance to play by answering our audience challenge. We play three rounds of games devised by our puzzle maestro, Peter Brown. And you can play at home. So let's get to it. Here's the March edition of That's Puzzling.
1: Let us meet the challengers. First of all, he's a stand-up comic and TV actor. You've probably seen him on Just for Laughs, or This Hour Has 22 Minutes, or 24, or Republic of Doyle. He's got a special coming up and some TV shows and an album. I can't believe he has time to do this. It's Sean Majumder. Hello.
2: Why, hello there from beautiful Kingston, Ontario, is where I am right now.
1: Lovely.
2: The OG capital.
1: Sean, speaking of all your travels and the state of the world, do you find these days, do audiences want you to make jokes about the awfulness of the world, or do they just want escapism?
2: You know, it varies. I think there's so many things happening, you know, throughout the news and on social media that everybody's thinking about. And so if you glaze over some of these things, you know, the great thing about a live show is you can talk about what happened that day and people are immediately gristled and excited about it. Now, depending on what it is you're saying and what's your POV on it, you will either lose the entire audience. You may lose a few people. You may have them stand up and cheer uproariously. So it varies, but I feel like you can't not talk about the things that are happening in the world. It's just about what filter do you run it through and is it resonating, you know, with your audience? You know, are you connecting based on what's going on in the world? So I feel like people do want to talk about it because that's all they're thinking about.
1: Sure.
2: Because they've got a device in their face that is constantly screaming at them about every bit of news that's happening 24/7. So yeah, I think it is good, but it's also good to do some escapism and be silly and not deal with the news too.
1: Right.
2: I feel like there's got to be a balance in my mind. And that's what I'm doing tonight here in Kingston. And yeah, it just varies so much.
1: That is Sean Majumder. And our final competitor won their spot in today's game by entering our listener challenge. We challenged you to invent a word for the experience of stepping out of the frosty outdoors into a warm room and your glasses instantly fog up. We asked you to come up with a word for that. And the winning word is
3: vapor slap.
1: Vapor slap, which is excellent and should be the name of a band. That's our winning listener, Susan Plant in Melfort, Saskatchewan. Hello, Susan.
3: Hello.
1: Susan, you actually sent in more than one possible word. What was your other one?
3: Yes, foggles was the word. At the time when I first heard that word, I was a principal of an elementary school. And as the kids would come in, we would suggest that they shouldn't have worn their foggles that day, that they really should have put on their glasses. Yeah. And so slowly that turned into getting a vapor slap from outside. And that's kind of where it came from. So
1: you mentioned you had been a principal. You've also been a superintendent and a teacher. Has anything in your background prepared you to take on our word challenges today, do you think?
3: Oh, yes. Yes. This is, I'm an early years literacy person. And so, honestly, anagrams are one of the best ways that we teach our emergent readers how to read and how to spell and how to understand, you know, how to manipulate sound and how to recognize patterns in words. So, it's my jam. Yeah.
2: Miss, excuse me, miss. You can't see me, but I'm raising my hand. Miss, when is gym class?
4: My stomach hurts. I want to go home. Yeah.
1: All right, Susan, Sean, Pia, let's play That's Puzzling. We're starting today with a quick round of anagrams.
3: Woohoo!
1: I'm going to give you a word.
4: I don't even know what those are. Are those the backwards four
2: ones? This is so rigged.
1: I'm going to give you a word, and ask you to rearrange those letters to make another word. This is where a pen and paper will be very helpful if you...
4: this is where being Susan is very helpful.
1: I think being Susan is helpful in many ways, and it will be helpful now. You'll have 10 seconds. If you solve that first word quickly enough, I'll give you another anagram for the same word, same letters, so you could score an extra point. So here's an example. If I gave you the word one, W-O-N, and asked you to rearrange those letters to make a word that means presently, the answer is now, N-O-W, same letters. If there's still time on the clock, I will say same letters make a word for possess. That second answer is own, O-W-N. So you can score 1 point or two or none. Now, that example was three-letter words. For this round, we are playing four-letter words. So, yeah, we're going to hear some four-letter words. We're all racing the clock. Go as fast as you can. When you hear this, your time is up. If you haven't started answering before the buzzer, it doesn't count. Pia, as always, you're up first. Take that deep breath. Your starting word is leak, L-E-A-K.
4: That's
1: leak.
4: Appropriate. I had a leak in my house this week from all the snow, water down.
1: It must be rigged. It must be rigged then.
4: Yep. L-E-A-K. Got it.
1: Yes. Rearrange the letters in leak to make a body of water.
4: Lake.
1: Same letters make a word for a nutritious green vegetable.
4: Ooh, kale.
1: Oh, I like how you played that out in two syllables.
4: I'm just thinking about kale. I love kale.
1: Oh, what a nice little oasis
2: Pia,
1: of the mind
2: you had there. Pia, you can use kale to stuff the hole in your roof to stop the leak.
1: Oh, nice. Before it becomes a lake.
2: That's right.
4: Love it. Love it.
1: We're playing and we are learning life lessons. 2 points for Pia. Sean, you're up next. Are you ready?
2: I am, sir.
1: Your starting word is garb, G-A-R-B, like clothing. What are you garbed in? Rearrange the letters in garb to make a word that means seize or clutch.
2: Grab.
1: Same letters make a word for boast.
2: Brag.
1: Yes. I like how you said it as if you yourself were the buzzer.
2: That's right. Well, that's what guides me through life. If I can make people stop just before they're about to be finished, then I've won.
1: Well, you've won. Sean, you're 2 for 2. You've got the maximum points. Well done, sir.
2: Thank you.
1: And we turn now to Susan. Are you ready, Susan?
3: I am. And actually, I'm a little worried that I've set myself up to be pro at this. Like, I taught this to 5-year-olds. So, you know.
4: Well, Sean and I are like 7 years old. So it's good. It's good. It's good.
1: Yeah. You're there plus or minus 20%.
3: Okay.
1: All right.
3: Perfect.
1: Susan, your starting word is race, R-A-C-E, as in the 100-meter dash. Rearrange the letters in race to make a unit of land.
3: An acre.
1: Same letters make a word that means be concerned.
3: Care.
1: There it is. Susan got there. The score after the first round, no one has missed anything. We are perfect so far. Pia has 2. Sean has 2. Susan has 2. We now move on to our second round, and today we are playing a brand new game. And I'll be honest, I don't know how easy or hard you're going to find this because different people I tried this out on had very different levels of success. So that's fun. We call this game Hear Hear. In this game, we're looking for 2 words. Those words will sound the same, but they're spelled differently and they mean different things. So if I asked you for 2 words that sound the same, one is a word for a hot drink, and the other is a thing you put a golf ball on. The answers are tea and tea. The drink is T-E-A. The thing you put a golf ball on is T-E-E. They're both pronounced T. Hints are available for either the first or second word that I give you in the clue. And if you miss, your opponents will have a chance to steal.
4: Question?
1: Yes.
4: You said the name of this game is Hear Hear.
1: Yes.
4: Which here is H-E-R-E? Is that the first here or is H-E-A-R the first here? Very important for us to know.
1: I'm going to say, that's a great question and not at all a delaying tactic.
4: Nope.
1: I spell it H-E-A-R-H-E-R-E, as in notice it with your ears in this place. Mm. Hear, hear.
2: I like that. And that's how Newfoundlanders say ear. That is on your head, the listening organ, they say hear because they H apostrophe.
4: Oh,
2: I don't know if that makes, if that we can use that for something. We can hear also starts with the same letter as horny for cannabis.
1: That's right. I spell it H-E-A-R, H for horny. Completely right. All right. Susan, you are up first. Your words mean, and remember, there are hints available. Okay. Entirely, entirely, and sacred. Entirely and sacred. I can offer you a hint about either. I'll just let you cogitate for a minute.
3: I think it's holy and holy.
1: It absolutely is, Susan.
3: Phew.
1: Well played.
3: Thank you.
1: Entirely is W-H-O-L-L-Y. Sacred is H-O-L-Y. Holy.
2: Beautiful.
1: And holy. As in holy mackerel. That was pretty good.
4: That was very good.
1: Sean, do you feel ready for your two words?
2: I am wholly filled with confidence that I will be praying to the Holy Lord that you can get me out of here. No, I'm ready. I'm ready, okay. Peter. I've got my little stylus and my iPad. I'm ready to go.
1: Fantastic. If there were points for reincorporation, you would have just won a bunch of them. So your two words and hints are available mean battle, and battle. Was clothed in.
2: Battle and was, as in past tense.
1: That's right. Good catch. Was clothed in.
2: Was clothed in.
4: Oh.
2: Clothed. Don't give me a hint yet. I love this. My brain is racking. Battle. A battle is, I wouldn't say war. No, because the war is the larger. The battle is the small. I need a hint.
1: A battle takes place in one of these. So you actually have it. What you just said it wasn't, that's what it is.
2: War?
4: Yeah. And was clothed in.
2: Oh, my God. I see it now. I see it.
4: Do you?
2: War. Oh, I love it. War and war. Yes. You know, I just want to say, I've recently taken up chess. And my friend Ron and I were playing, and I thought I had him pinned down. And then there was a blind spot. And then when he said checkmate after I made my silly move, then it all came through very beautifully. And I saw, I was like, what was I thinking? So war, now I see it, even though I said it unconsciously. That is the magic of allowing the universe to speak through you.
1: You are just a vessel for this word puzzle, Sean. So yes, battle is W-A-R, was clothed in W-O-R-E, as in who wore it best. Well done, Sean. 2 points. Pia, no one's missed anything yet.
4: I know. And
1: I don't think we've really had a hint. Like the only help I gave was a mislead.
4: Okay,
1: Your challenge, Pia Chattopadhyay, is to find two words that sound the same. These two words, one of them means more audacious,
4: and
1: the other one
4: is
1: a rock.
4: A rock?
1: Yeah, rock.
4: Stone. Pebble. A rock. A rock. More audacious. Like a kind of rock? Stone?
1: Well, this is where I've been told not to say like that, but not exactly that.
4: Oh, yeah, I don't like
1: that. So I'm not saying like that.
4: I would rather just take a hint.
1: Okay, what do you want to hint
4: about?
1: Okay,
4: so more audacious and a rock.
1: Yeah.
4: And I'm going to take, I don't know. I'll take a hint for the one that's going to help me get the answer.
1: Okay, you're going to take a hint for rock.
4: Okay.
1: A giant smooth rock that you might try to climb. You might see these up on a cliff.
4: Like a boulder? A giant
2: smooth,
4: a boulder?
2: Sorry.
4: What is happening?
2: I got excited.
4: What is that? Okay, say that once more, Peter. Sorry.
1: can you think of something?
4: Shale.
1: More audacious. What could that be?
2: Yeah, you got it. It's already there.
4: Boulder?
2: Yes.
4: Boulder?
2: Say it again.
4: Oh, and boulder. Boulder.
2: Yes.
4: Oh, I get it. I'm playing the Sean game. I get it. I'm a genius, but I think I'm an idiot is the name of this game.
2: No.
4: Yes.
2: No, you're clairvoyant. You are a vessel to the universal spiritualness.
4: Oh, wow.
2: Yeah.
4: I feel like I don't know if one earns points this way, but I'll
2: this
4: take
2: this is a great game.
1: Those last two were delightful. How surprised you were that you just could not believe you had said the right thing. More audacious is bolder, B-O-L-D-E-R, or bold, and a rock is a bolder, B-O-U-L-D-E-R.
4: Wait, did Susan, did you know both Sean and I are the ones that we got but without knowing we got them? Did you know those?
3: I did figure them out.
4: Because you had an hour and a half.
3: Pace. Yeah. But what you're proving is how this, what you're doing right now is showing how you learn comprehension. You were doing some vocabulary there. You were emerging in your understanding. You're decoding. Yeah, you're
4: lab
3: doing
4: rats.
3: All the things.
4: Sean Majumdar, Pia Chattopadhyay, lab rats. Yep.
2: We are.
1: Lab rats and vessels, stand by. We are playing our third round, and this is here again.
2: Okay.
1: These are worth 2 points. Hints are available. We have a three-way tie at the moment. Steals are possible. Sean, we're starting with you.
2: Okay. If I get this one right, does it mean I have beaten my friend Ron in chess?
1: Yes.
2: Okay.
4: But if you get it wrong, means it means you, Ron, is the winner.
3: You can be the one who won.
1: Oh, we're on fire. Sean, I think this round is harder, but let's find out. We're looking for two words that sound the same but are spelled differently. Your words are a kind of animal and a pronoun. A kind of animal and a pronoun. He's cogitating. Somebody just got it.
2: I'm just going pronouns. They, them. Is she?
1: Keep listening.
2: Okay, an animal, a kind of animal.
1: Like a specific animal. It's not animal as in beast, but.
2: Could you be more ambiguous? Okay.
4: What are the other
2: general
4: pronouns?
2: Living creature. Was the animal warm or cold blooded? Ocean or forest?
3: Ooh.
4: Sean, do you speak French?
2: Un petit peu.
4: Okay, let's conjugate some verbs. If you started with the first person, like I in French would be? Okay.
2: Je.
4: Yeah, okay. Now what's the next one?
2: Okay, I haven't done this since grade 5.
4: Yeah. It would be
2: je.
4: Two. Yeah, and then two. And what does two mean in English?
2: You. Oh, it's a U. That's beautiful. I got it. The light went off.
1: I don't even know what to do with those points.
2: You. It's you.
1: Yes,
2: it's
1: that is
2: you.
1: Correct. The kind of animal is U-E-W-E.
2: Yes.
1: The pronoun is you, Y-O-U. If there's a tie, I will give Pia some education points. Although Sean helped
2: Thank
1: Pia
2: you.
1: One round ago, I don't know what to do with all this cooperation, frankly. Sean got the 2 points. Pia, you're looking for two words that mean, and you'll find there's a theme, a different animal. We're looking for a different animal.
4: There's only, I don't know, 4 others to choose from aside
1: that's
4: from me.
1: That's right. Yeah. A different animal and cry.
4: Cry. Weep.
1: Cry.
4: Tear. Ball. Different kind of animal and weep. Fear. Tear. When you cry, she's bawling her eyes out. She's crying. She's tearing up. I'm going to take a hint.
1: I think first hint will help you more.
4: Okay.
1: Tourists go to Newfoundland to watch this animal.
4: A puffin?
1: Watch this animal.
4: A whale. I went to Newfoundland to watch the puffins. I'm just saying. They

0: tie, and then you go to the tiebreaker. Okay. If you miss it, the others will contend for the win. Susan, your yep. words mean yet another animal and sausages.
1: Oh,
0: sausages.
2: Yep. Sausages.
3: I got it, by the way.
2: Is it a lynx? Lynx and lynx?
3: Yes.
0: Well played, Susan.
2: Yay.
0: With Sean breathing down your neck. Oh. Sean had it. It is lynx and lynx. The animal is L-Y-N-X. Sausages are L-I-N-K-S. We have a perfect score from everyone. We now have a three-way tie. Here's what we do in the event of a three-way tie. We're playing one more question for all the marbles.
3: Peter, nobody ever asks you questions, pal. So let me just put this to you, okay? Let me put this to you.
0: I cannot wait to hear what this will be.
3: Okay. All right. It's another type of animal.
0: Yep.
3: And what buddy in Newfoundland? This is all Newfoundland themed question. Okay. So it's a type of animal.
0: Yeah.
3: And what buddy was doing out back of his shed, just like when the missus was up working up in Capillay, New Brunswick in the fish plant, and it was the only time he could get his hands on the stuff. And be out back getting it, having to do this. You can figure it out.
0: It's a type of animal. Yeah. And it's that story about Buddy in Newfoundland.
3: He was out behind the shed and he's doing this.
0: He's out behind the shed. Okay, can I have a hint about the shed related activity?
3: I'm going to give you a hint about the animal.
0: Oh, okay.
3: You don't tell me what to do.
0: Okay. Apologies.
3: I will say this. Pia has already mentioned this animal once today. Go.
0: Holy cow.
2: My gosh.
3: Does anybody else have it? You can win 6,000 points.
1: Okay, I got to go to my list of animals. Oh.
3: You already said
1: puffin,
3: it,
1: Pia. Puffin.
3: Yes.
0: Oh, Pia.
2: Oh, yeah. Good one.
1: Wow.
0: What a fantastic answer that does not come into play in this game.
1: Also, what? Oh, boy.
0: Well done. Well done, Sean and Pia. That is your warm-up for this, the tiebreaker. I don't think it's going to be as good as Puffin, but it is for all the marbles. Your two words mean a body part and pull, P-U-L-L.
1: Oh, pull.
0: Yeah, opposite of push.
1: Leg, a body part, and pull.
0: If no one gets it, I have a hint standing by that will give it to you.
3: Don't.
0: Okay, I'm not.
3: Let's massage it.
0: Yep.
1: Oof. Body part.
3: Body part and pull. This is interesting.
1: Tibia.
2: Seal.
0: Here comes the hint. It's part of your foot.
2: Toe and toe.
1: Yes. Susan.
2: Oh, gosh.
3: That's great.
1: Wow.
0: It is toe and toe. T-O-E, T-O-W.
3: Susan, I just had one more question. Sure. Is you vapor slap, is that O-U-R? Or are you?
2: It is an O-U-R. Definitely, vapor because we slap. Are in Canada. So.
3: That's it.
0: I just feel like I saw a band called Vapor Slap in 1993. I just feel like that would be. Susan, thank you so much for not just everything, but also for doing this. It was lovely to have
1: and
0: you take part.
1: And for winning.
0: Yay. And for
2: thanks.
0: Winning.
2: Yeah, this was so much fun. Loved it.
0: Thank you to Sean. Thank you to Susan. Thank you to Pia for a really fun round. And that, my friends, is That's Puzzling.
4: Thank you, Peter. We will bring you the next round of That's Puzzling next Friday at 1 p.m., 1:30 in Newfoundland and parts of Labrador. 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I'm Pia Chattopadhyay. Thank you for lending us your ear here on That's Puzzling.

0: You're listening to CBC Radio 1. I'm Saroja Coelho. Now from the BBC, it's Heart and Soul, personal approaches to spirituality gathered from around the world.
1: He wasn't destined for this life, but when his sister was severely injured in a car accident, his old life died and a new one began.
2: Ces hommes et ces femmes, eh bien, ils viennent...
3: These men and women tell us their biggest suffering isn't their disability. It's not being in a wheelchair, it's not their injured bodies, having no memory, not being able to stand up, not being able to eat or go to the toilet on their own.
2: Se lever pour manger, pour aller aux toilettes.
1: Now, this Frenchman has built a network of houses where people with severe disabilities, many of them accident victims like his sister, live side by side with able-bodied people.
2: Ils nous disent, moi, le plus dur.
3: Well, the hardest thing, they say, is the solitude.
2: C'est la solitude.
1: Les Maisons Simon de Sirène, Simon of Cyrene houses, Untouchables houses, they're sometimes called, named after the man who helped Jesus carry his cross, where people help each other just by being there. I'm John Lawrenson, and this is the documentary on the BBC World Service. For this week's Heart and Soul, I'm in France with a story of Laurent de Cherizet, the man who created them.
4: Pour le service de table.
1: It's lunchtime at the Simon of Cyrene house in Vanves, just south of Paris. Audrey, the house manager, announces whose turn it is to serve at the tables and clear up.
4: Annalise et Lodita.
1: There is, in this house, built into the wing of a convent, a joyfulness about the place. Even when it's your turn to wash up. It's pretty amazing when you think about it, because most of the people about to tuck into a lunch of sautéed turkey and cream sauce with gratin dauphinois potatoes and green beans are severely disabled. Some were born with heavy physical and or mental disabilities. Others have been badly and permanently injured in accidents. Here, the joy of being alive, the joy of being with other people, is palpable. This was the very first Simon of Cyrene house. It opened in 2009. There are now 30 of them across France, a number set to double in the next few years. It's a huge operation, making the lives of hundreds of people immeasurably better. In the Maison Simon de Sirène's beautiful and well-tended garden, I meet the founder, Laurent de Cherizet. It all started, he says, in 1983. He was an ambitious 19-year-old business school student, and then the phone rang, and his life changed forever.
2: Je reçois un coup de fil à 5 heures du matin.
3: I got a call at 5 in the morning. It was my mum. My sister Cécile, who was a pretty young girl of 17 with a wonderful future ahead of her, had had an accident. She'd been in a passenger seat of a car that had veered off the road and hit a tree at 80 kilometers an hour. She was seriously injured. For 8 months, she was in a coma. We went to the hospital every day. The only answer the doctors could give to our questions was that they didn't know. We never even knew whether she'd still be alive the following morning. And then one day, she woke up. She was smiling. It was partly due to the part of the brain that had been damaged. I think it was also due to the way she'd been treated during her coma. There's a lot of debate in France at the moment about palliative care for the terminally ill. In fact, accident victims need the same kind of tender care she received, and I think that contributed. And also, her smile is who she is. She has a beautiful soul, Cécile. It was also the quality of her soul and her love for other people.
1: Her love for life, too, maybe. Maybe she was happy to have survived.
5: Heureuse d'être survivante.
2: Oui, c'est ça. Oui, et ça, c'est voir les gens qui viennent ici.
3: That's it. You know, someone came to visit us here and said they'd expected to find a sad place. But it was one of the most joyous places in Paris. That's because the people here are grand vivants, big livers. people who live life more intensely because they know what life is worth.
2: Existentiel, fondamental.
6: What was Cecile's injuries?
2: C'était vraiment la lésion cérébrale, c'est-à-dire que
3: brain damage. The brain is like a computer hard drive. When it's damaged, that impacts everything. There are parts of the body that no longer function. So it's a physical disability, but it's also a psychiatric disability, a sensorial disability, and a cognitive disability. It's a mix of lots of things, and it's not the same for everyone.
2: C'est pas tout le monde la même chose.
6: What sort of state were you in after her accident? And how do you recover from a disaster like that?
2: Alors en fait, c'est aussi là un long chemin.
3: It's a long road. There are moments in life that we don't choose, such as the loss of someone close to you or an accident. I think in times like these, you have to be gentle, you have to be patient. It's really time that will heal. It's not a moment for choices, it's a moment for consent. I really like this word, consent. It's a bit like a dance that you do with another person. You consent to the trials of life. You can go through periods of extreme pain, of depression. You sink, but then it's as if you touch the bottom of the swimming pool and start to rise up again. And here you can find a really vital energy. For believers, that vital energy comes from the source of love that we call God. The mystery of the source of love.
2: Qu'on appelle Dieu, quoi. Le mystère de la source de l'amour, quoi.
6: How did Cecile's accident change what you considered important?
2: Oui, bah c'est sûr que moi, à 19 ans, j'étais dans une business school.
3: I was a 19-year-old business school student. I wanted success to make a lot of money. But you realize in moments like that, everything's so fragile. And for me, a long period of questioning began about how to use my talents to have a successful life, which is very different from how to use your talents to be successful. And I asked myself some fundamental questions about what I believed in and who I believed in. And I rediscovered something I'd known as a child, the source of love we call God, of God as a living person. And I read the Holy Gospels, which are a school of life and which give you a tremendous taste for life.
2: Un goût de la vie fantastique.
1: There is, for example, in the Gospel according to St. Matthew, that extraordinary dialogue between Jesus and the righteous. I was hungry and you gave me food, he tells them. I was thirsty, a stranger, naked, sick, a prisoner, and you helped me. The righteous have no recollection of this whatsoever. Lord, they answer, when did we see you hungry, thirsty, a stranger, naked, sick, or in prison, and help you? And the king will answer them, truly I tell you, just as you did it to one of the least of these brothers and sisters of mine, you did it to me.
2: Il me fait du bien, qui me permet d'être plus grand que mes...
3: Reading the Gospels did me so much good and helped me grow beyond my own limits. And realize that for me, in my faith, God is in the other. But when it comes down to it, what's important is how you live. There are many people who live in Simon of Cyrene houses who aren't believers and whose relationships are of a quality that I find inspiring. I'm constantly inspired by people who don't believe in God, but who have a capacity of giving themselves, of sharing love that is magnificent.
2: D'amour qui est magnifique.
6: Was there for you, along with this new understanding of the importance of the other, the importance of our relationships with other people, also a discovery or a rediscovery of God?
2: C'est ça. Alors moi, j'ai redécouvert à la fois, j'ai eu un moment.
3: Yes. For me, my rediscovery was like St. Paul's conversion on the road to Damascus. For many people, it's a slow, discreet process. I think it depends on the psychology of each individual. For me, it was sudden, and it came with an understanding that love is free.
2: L'amour, c'est gratuit.
1: His sister Cecile's accident had changed the way he saw the world. It had also, unbeknownst to him, set something in motion. But for years, this didn't really alter the direction of his work life. He went into business, did well, founded and sold some companies.
2: On est le même et en même temps on est différent. Et donc moi je
3: I was the same person and yet I was no longer the same person. I'm an entrepreneur. I like creating things. I like bringing people together. For 20 years I created companies in business and marketing and loved it. And I got married and had 5 children. But when I got to what was the second half of my life, I began to see something in my prayers, that Cécile needed a place to live that would give taste and meaning to her life, and that I could be the builder.
2: En être l'ouvrier, quoi.
1: How did you decide what kind of structure you'd build?
2: À l'époque, il y avait deux possibilités, deux chemins. Soit...
3: Before we built the Simon of Cyrene houses, there were two possibilities for people in Cécile's situation. Medical social centers, which are expensive and there aren't enough of them in France, or home. But your home probably isn't adapted for disabled people. And when you've lost your job, you're no longer earning any money, you are more and more lonely. Things can get very difficult. Half the time, families break up under the strain as well.
2: Notre famille, une fois sur deux, elle explose complètement.
1: The germ of the idea of a third option came from Cécile and Laurent's mother.
2: Ils avaient dit à un moment quelque chose de fantastique.
3: She said something fantastic about 10 years after Cécile's accident. She said to her, "We are going to stop looking at your disability because you are much more than that. You, Cécile, are really good at making people feel welcome." She doesn't have much memory, and with her body it's complicated, but she has a great smile, and she knows how to welcome people and share her joy. During her 4 years in hospital, she'd had time to strike up some good friendships, and it was this group of friends who became a sort of promise of what we'd create here. So I worked with this little group. I asked them what they wanted. They said they didn't want to live with their aging parents anymore, however much they loved them. They wanted their own place. They wanted to live as a family of friends. So I said, great, we can create something in the country with horses and flowers. And they said that would make them even more isolated. Yes, a garden, but in the city. So that's what we created. Soon there will be 60 Simon of Cyrene houses, and they are all with gardens in the city.
2: Et surtout dans la ville avec un jardin.
1: You're listening to Heart and Soul on the BBC World Service. I'm John Lawrenson, and I'm in France with Laurent de Cherizet, the creator of France's Simon de Cyrene houses.
7: C'est deux, hein, toi.
1: One of the inhabitants of this house, a very blonde, quite elegantly dressed 28-year-old called Paul-Edouard de Pomerol, takes me, with Laurent, to have a look at his apartment. Everyone has their own small flat because, says Laurent, you can't live happily with other people unless you have a private space of your own. In the lift, on the way up, we're chatting away, and suddenly Paul-Edouard exclaims, I was so alone before, so alone. He shows us his bedroom, the view from the window, the bathroom. The main room is quite big. On one wall is a giant poster of the tennis champion Roger Federer, because, perhaps surprisingly, Paul Edouard is a keen tennis player. Paul Edouard tells me that whenever he feels like chatting to someone, he goes down to the communal kitchen. It's his turn to cook on Mondays. There are four houses like this one close together. Each has 12 inhabitants, half disabled, half not, paid and volunteer staff mainly. There is, in the main house, a big sitting room, a big dining room, and another bigger kitchen for when everyone eats together, which happens a couple of times a week. I'd actually bumped into Paul Edouard in the street as I was trying to figure out which door was the main entrance, and I didn't immediately understand that he had a disability. Though he did maybe look a bit stiff in the neck area. But when he was 20, still a student, He had a near-fatal skiing accident that left him with permanent brain damage.
7: J'ai demandé à mon meilleur ami de me filmer.
8: I asked my best friend to film me because it was going to be my last lap of the day and I was going to do something pretty spectacular. He said, okay, just don't try and take the bump. I said, don't worry yourself, man. I was completely serene, completely on the moon, in fact, and I went for the bump. In the film, you don't see me take off, but you do see me coming down, smashing into the snow. It's a really violent shock. You hear my friend laughing and saying, Paulette, are you all right? He had no idea how serious it was. I was helicoptered to hospital where I was in a coma for a month. I woke up with brain damage. I spent 2 years in a wheelchair. I lost a lot of memory, but that's coming back bit by bit. You can work on that. Before coming here, I was living at home, but I felt quite lonely. My parents weren't in the position to be able to stop working, and there were my brothers and sisters to care about too. I didn't want to be a burden on my family, and I wanted my own freedom.
7: J'ai envie d'avoir ma propre liberté.
6: Were your ideas a bit dark at that time?
7: Oui, oui, oui, elles étaient vraiment...
8: Yes, very, very dark. I was so lonely I'd call the emergency services so they'd come and get me, because I was alone. I didn't know what to do. Should I kill myself or call the fire brigade? I called the fire brigade and had a six-month spell in a psychiatric hospital.
6: Now you seem happy.
7: Maintenant, je revis et revivre avec les autres, c'est magnifique.
8: I'm in heaven, really, heaven. Here, it's incredible because everyone helps everyone and we understand each other. Outside, when you're in the street and you're in a wheelchair, for example, people look at you in a strange way. They're afraid somehow. Here, everyone accepts everyone, and there's a joie de vivre, a joy in being alive. And here I have come back to life, and live again with other people. It's fantastic. We show that life can be beautiful, that when we're together, life is beautiful.
7: Et en étant ensemble, la vie est magnifique.
1: After our chat, Paul-Edouard goes off to play tennis, and in the garden, a young able-bodied man named Pierre-Louis helps a woman in her early 40s come and find me. Her name's Aude. She's very slight of build and has a hand that probably can't do the sort of things hands usually do, around which are wrapped some pretty bracelets and a rosary. She's in a wheelchair, she can't walk, and she can't see. But apart from that, she's fine. And I'm not joking. In fact, she's a lot more than fine.
9: Le handicap pour moi, il a été difficile à vivre, surtout quand j'étais enfant.
10: My disability was hard to live with, especially when I was a child, because I didn't want to be disabled. I wanted to be like the other children, to run, to go and play. But I was very studious at school. I really liked school and I really threw myself into my classwork. I was lucky enough to have beautiful family with parents and sisters and grandparents around me. Some beautiful friendships too. So I was very lucky. I received a lot. And now, at Simon of Cyrene, I can try to give back a little of what I received.
9: Un peu de tout ce que j'ai reçu.
6: How can you do that?
9: En étant présente, déjà. Mm.
10: By trying to be present for the people I share this house with. By listening to them. By trying to share the happy moments and the less happy moments. To be with them with everything that I carry in my heart, with my faith. I told you, I've received a lot. I also received a gift of faith in the God of love, in whom I believe deeply and who carries me each day. I like saying God of love because for me, that is really what God is. A God that loves me, a God that is with me wherever my life takes me, who is part of what I am, so that I become like Him, so that His love comes and lives in my heart and shines for the people around me. In all humility, I am conscious of my limits, my bad points, of my fragilities.
1: It's very touching, very convincing as well, to hear you say that living at this Simon of Cyrene house enables you to give back some of the love you've received. What else has it meant for you living in this place?
9: Eh bien déjà, ça m'a fait passer d'une à ma vie d'adulte.
10: It enabled me to become an adult. I was wonderfully well looked after by my family, but in my 20s I had the deep desire to live my own life. I was looking for my path, and with my family, I wanted to be able to invite them to my place.
9: Ma famille est chez moi, en fait.
6: And it was also here that you met your husband.
9: Oui, ça fait partie des grands miracles de ma vie, parce que...
10: That is one of the miracles of my life, because after 10 years of friendship, David asked me to marry him. It was a bit vertiginous taking the plunge at the age of 40, but it meant we had more beautiful things to live. And I wanted to live life to the full. So I said to myself, well, all right, and made an act of faith with him as well, the two of us together.
6: Talking to Aude is good for the soul. You receive warmth and empathy, some of the gift she says she receives from the God of love, as she calls him. It's easy to imagine the good she does to the people around her, both the invalids and the valid, as they say rather brutally in French.
11: My name is Katharina. I'm 19 years old and I am from Germany, from Dresden. I'm here for doing volunteer service for 1 year.
6: How do you like it?
11: I like it very well. It's a home to me.
6: Mm.
11: The community is everything. You share the experience. Mm. And I'm so glad and thankful that I got the ability to come here. In the apartment where I live and work, it's really touching to get to know them, their stories, and the trust that is built. I would say it changed in a way how I see life, and I'm really thankful for that.
6: How?
11: I think it changed in the way that I can appreciate my life and the moments I share with other people more. It's strengthening in a way as well to see that after a tragic accident, your life will be worthy and you will find your happiness, especially in community, and that's really heartwarming.
6: Bet you always wanted to know what happy birthday to you sounds like in French. Well, now you do. These Simon of Cyrene houses are financed through private donations and the pooling of government disability benefits. But the project was given a big helping hand at the beginning by a man called Philippe Pozzo di Borgo, whose story is one that millions and millions of people in France and around the world know by heart, even if they've never heard his name.
12: Donc c'est cet homme qui était aussi très...
3: He was a businessman and an aristocrat. He lived in a mansion, almost a little chateau, in the center of Paris. For him, life was about being handsome, brilliant, fit, rich, and talented. He was all of those things, but he said life always had a bitter taste. I wasn't satisfied, he said. Then he had a paragliding accident and found himself with a brain that functioned perfectly well, but the only part of his body he could move was his head and his neck a little bit. To make matters worse, he lost his wife, who he loved very much. He needed help all the time. And the person he hired was a thug from the poor suburbs, a person with a criminal record. He hired this person because he gave him no pity. He was straightforward. But he could see he had a heart of gold. The friendship that grew up between them, that Philippe wrote about, was made into the movie The Untouchables, which became one of the most successful French films of all time. Philippe was a friend of mine. He came here, and he gave all his royalties from the film to us to build more Simon of Cyrene houses.
6: So sometimes the places you created are called Untouchables houses, but you chose to call them Simon of Cyrene houses. Why that name?
12: Alors le nom Simon de Cyrène, c'est un personnage biblique, hein, c'est celui qui est réquisitionné.
3: Simon of Cyrene is a person in the Bible. He's the one who was requisitioned by the Romans to help Jesus carry his cross. I like this word, requisitioned, because like a disability, it wasn't something he chose. He was just walking home from the fields and he was made to carry the condemned man's cross up the hill at Golgotha. But he consents. He has that little part of freedom which is how he sees Jesus. And he sees him as a brother. We have the same freedom at Simon of Cyrene when we are at a hospital or a prison, when we see a homeless person or a migrant or an elderly person or a sick person. We can look at their face and see the face of Christ.
12: On peut voir le regard du Christ, quoi.
6: What would Jesus think if he came here?
12: Mon espérance et ma foi chrétienne, c'est que...
3: For me, my Christian hope and faith is that Jesus is here already, especially in the injured and the vulnerable. It was a French Christian author, Georges Bernanos, who said that God didn't come to end our suffering, he came to inhabit it.
12: Il est venu habiter nos souffrances.
1: 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The programme was produced and presented by me, John Lawrenson. The series editor is Rajiv Gupta.
0: That was Heart and Soul from the BBC. 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
13: It's late December 2025, and in a tent on the Ross Ice Shelf in Antarctica, years of preparation, effort, disappointment, and perseverance are finally coming to fruition. As the freezing wind whips around outside, an international team of drillers, engineers, and scientists are pouring over their long-awaited prize, a cylinder of rock and mud.
14: Oh, wow! Guys, that's real green.
15: That is real green.
13: A sediment core from under the Antarctic ice.
16: It's a really pinch yourself moment because the whole team has made this look so easy. And to see these moments of the past that have never been seen before.
13: Kia ora. Nā mai haramai ki te ao hurahanga. Hello and welcome to Our Changing World. Ko klekin kanan tēnei. Antarctica is a vast continent. A giant landmass on top of which sits two humongous sheets of ice. The East Antarctic Ice Sheet is the Big Brother, the largest on Earth, it's kilometers thick. But the West Antarctic Ice Sheet is our focus today. It's smaller, and much of the bedrock it's sitting on is below sea level. That means it's more sensitive to changes in climate. And when ice sheets melt, they contribute to sea level rise. If the whole West Antarctic ice sheet were to go, estimates are that it would add 4 to 5 meters to global sea level. So the big question for this huge, multi-year, multinational science project is, how much will the West Antarctic ice sheet melt with 2 degrees of warming over pre-industrial times? The answer is in sediment laid down during a time in the past when Antarctica was warmer. So today on Our Changing World, the precious sediment core that was the culmination of years of hard work, and the clues about Antarctica's past that it's beginning to reveal.
17: So far we've drilled down through the ice sheet using hot water and gained access to the base of the ice sheet and the sediments there. Now we're at a stage where we haven't been before. We've got the riser in at the base of the ice sheet, we've got pipe all the way to the bottom, and we're preparing to core.
13: This is Associate Professor Hugh Horgan, one of the co-chief scientists, describing the steps that it takes to drill through the ice and then into the rock below. Much easier said than done. Following years of preparation, and in the footsteps of other decades-long Antarctic drilling programs, this team began its first attempt at collecting a long core from under the ice in 2023. But it failed because of technical issues, And unfortunately, same again in 2024. But third time's a charm, they say. Their latest expedition at a new site called Crary Ice Rise was successful. And this carefully recovered core was then brought to the University of Otago, to the Otago Repository for Core Analysis, or ORCA. ORCA is a large echoey warehouse space near the Department of Geology. On the day I visit in mid-June, it's very cold and a hive of activity. There's a big team of people here, and as I learn, many of them have come from overseas. Spain, Italy, Germany, Australia, and several from the US. Professor Richard Levy of Earth Sciences New Zealand and Victoria University of Wellington is another co-chief. He gives me a bit of a tour. First, he says, there are some initial imaging and measurement steps of the complete round core.
15: Once we've done that, we then want to split the core open like a book. So that's what these guys are doing here. They'll run the core through a saw, just like a skill saw, circular saw, and it just diamond blade on it cuts the core open.
13: And there's a metal rack beside this saw, and I can see the tubes of core sitting there ready to be split. So what kind of diameter and length are these cores?
15: They're about a meter in length, so they've been chopped in the field into a meter to try to make it easier to handle. The diameter is about 40-some millimetres. It's actually quite skinny, but because of the location we were going to, we tried to go really light, not take too much equipment out, so we were limited to the skinny core.
13: And each of these that are bagged up, they're a metre in length, but in total, how much core would you have taken from the site?
15: I think it was about 218 metres in total. Yeah, so quite a lot. Yeah, a lot to split. These guys have been splitting for days.
13: In the end, they drilled 228 metres into the bedrock below 523 metres of ice, recovering that 218 metres of sediment. This splitting lengthways down the middle creates an archive half and a working half. The archive half will eventually end up in Oregon State University's core repository, stored for future researchers to study. The working half is what will get picked over for samples, both during this workshop and again in a few months' time. As we move deeper into the warehouse, leaving the big splitting rig behind, we pass by a shipping container with a massive high-res camera inside. The split cores will get placed in there to get their portrait taken. After that, we're into a section that looks like a courtyard. The walls made of more shipping containers, with some long, sturdy metal tables laid out in the centre. On each table are wooden boxes, the right length and shape to sturdily hold several sliced cores.
15: Once the core is imaged, it comes down here to the visual core description table. And we're just seeing the sedimentology team arriving back from their coffee break, which is about time. They've got lots of work to do. This is where the core is described literally visually, right? So these are sheets where the sedimentology team will map out what they're looking at in the archive half of the core. So it's literally just describing what they see, any changes in the types of sediments, any changes in the appearance of the rock. It's like going back to kindergarten. It's sort of that whole look at things, draw them, document them, draw pictures. That's pretty much what the sedimentologists are doing at the moment. But super important record that we then use to help us understand how the environment has changed.
13: Yeah, I see a sheet in front of you that has a ruler on the side, and there's like little stones that have been drawn in. Yeah, and the first note is same as above. And I guess that happens with core, right?
15: In this whole sequence, it's metres and metres of a very similar looking rock at the moment, which tells us the environment wasn't changing rapidly, which I guess is comforting maybe. The Antarctic environment does remain stable at times, so lots and lots of diamictite. These are rocks that are deposited beneath the ice or very near where the ice sits on land. And so, yeah, lots of metres of this, and so the log sheet says same as above.
13: Freshly back from coffee break is Earth Sciences New Zealand sedimentologist Dr. Georgia Grant. It's her voice you heard right at the start, in the field in Antarctica. She explains what her work is all about.
18: A sedimentologist learns to read rocks like you read a book. So Sediment is anything that has been moved by water or wind and is deposited in a kind of new environment. And the way that it's deposited tells us what that environment used to look like.
19: So when you're looking at these cores here, you're able to figure out, just from looking at the rock, like what might have been happening at the time?
18: Yeah. My favourite way of explaining it is that when you stand on a beach, you have all of that sand underneath your feet, and then as you kind of walk offshore, you start to get more muddy sediments underneath your feet. And if you keep going out, all of that sand disappears and you just have the finest clay. And that is a
19: core being split.
18: Core being split.
19: I'll save you the splitting noise. Basically, on a beach, you've got this nice division of sediments based on size, sorted by energy levels. But a glacier changes the game.
18: So the point of that beach comparison is that we see a perfect kind of gradational change in the amount of energy available to the system. When you've got big waves, you're able to move really large sediment grains, up to cobbles and boulders. But as you go further out and you lose that energy, then it's not moving grains so much as letting things settle to the ground. So what we see in Antarctica is we're either in an environment where you're having an open marine system with just phytoplankton, those are our diatoms, and bits of clay and windblown dust are settling to the seafloor. And then in that environment we find these big clasts. And the clast is a cobble or pebble, anything of various size. But the only way for that to be present in the environment is if it's been carried by an iceberg, because there's no other way that a big boulder can get out into the middle of the ocean.
19: So that's scenario number one. No ice, just ocean. Things are drifting gently, slowly, down through the water column to settle on the seabed. Every now and again, an iceberg drifts over, and a stone it's been carrying melts off the bottom and drops down too. In scenario number two, ice churns everything up.
18: So you'll get a glacial flour like we see at the base of our glaciers, and that makes them those beautiful blue lakes. That's the really fine sediment that doesn't settle. So ice sheets both make the finest sediment and then can also move really large sediment all in one go. And so we get this chaotic unit that has that whole grain size together. And that's what we call poorly sorted sediment, as opposed to an environment like the beach that kind of has a very similar grain size the whole way through, because the same process is happening over and over again.
19: Right, so what you're saying is in other places when you take a core, things would be nicely organised and sorted based on whatever was going on, but ice just causes chaos.
18: Ice causes chaos, but again in a very particular way. In a way that we know...
19: Recognisable chaos.
18: Yeah, recognisable chaos.
19: So as a sedimentologist, like you were saying, you're reading a book, you're looking at this core and saying, ice.
18: Ice. And then again, there are different features within this type of sediment that can still give us further information. We can see really subtle changes of how the ice sheet might be retreating or just maybe getting thinner and lighter. And then you can get different sediments deposited. So going backwards and forwards between the comings and goings of the ice sheet, we can start to build up a picture of what might have happened in the past.
19: The site they picked, Crary Ice Rise, is a point where the West Antarctic ice sheet flows off the continent in a ginormous glacier. They drilled near the spot where this glacier leaves the land and flows out onto the ocean to form the Ross Ice Shelf, which is a giant floating slab of ice. As this glacier flows, it drags pebbles and rocks with it. After the sedimentologists have done their thing, the clastologists next door detail anything bigger than a grain of sand in the core. Identifying what type of rock it is and where it has been dragged from, will give clues as to what was going on at the time. But back to that big overall question. As they've been working through this core, have they seen times when the ice disappeared? Remember, the core works backwards, so the bottom of it will be the oldest sediments, youngest at the top.
18: Right at the bottom of this core, we tapped back into some diatom-rich muds, some phytoplankton-rich muds. So it was a much warmer time period, and then we have a really long unit of the ice sheet being much more proximal, and then we switch back to a much warmer time period again with muds at the top. But there are other things going on. We're going back quite a long time, about 20 million years, and in that time the topography has changed. So it's been subsiding for the last 20 million years, the area that we drilled. So we have to take that kind of impact off as well, or consider it when we're thinking about what this means for the response of the ice sheet to climate change. When that topography is higher, it means that you can have grounded ice far easier.
19: Georgia is mentioning millions of years ago there, and this dating is vitally important. Because if you want to use the past to figure out what's going to happen in the future, then you need to know what time period you're looking at, so you can sync up what you see in the sediment with what we know was going on environmentally at the time. Things like carbon dioxide levels and global temperatures. To date the sediment, they're using two methods. One is paleomagnetism. You may not know this, but the Earth's magnetic field has flipped across the lifespan of our planet. South becomes north, and vice versa. This record of flipping across time has been preserved in some rocks. When scientists present it, using black stripes for the period of regular north and white for flipped, it kind of looks like a barcode with different line thicknesses. So this team can look at what's gone on magnetically in sections of the sediment core and then try line up the pattern they see with what we already know to estimate the age of the sediment. The second way to date the sediment is by using the teeny tiny microfossils they find. In a warmer, quieter side room, a group of researchers are huddled over a series of microscopes. This is the biostratigraphy team. Amy Leventer has happily swapped a New York summer at Colgate University to pore over tiny silica diatom fossils in Chile, Dunedin.
20: Our primary mission for this part of the project is to tell everyone how old each part of the core is. And so we use microfossils that have first appearances and last appearances. We know when they lived, and so when we observe them, we can pretty precisely tell everyone else, you know, the age of the material, and that helps us then tie it to the rest, you know, the paleoclimatic record to try to understand what is forcing the changes that we see in the ice sheet.
21: And so the microfossils that you're focused on are diatoms. Can you tell me a little bit about them?
20: Yeah, diatoms are single-celled photosynthetic creatures. They're algae. They mostly live in the upper part of the water column. They're really common in a lot of polar marine sediments. And because they require light in order to photosynthesize, they tell us when there was open water. And that's one of the big things we want to know here is when had the ice retreated back poleward of our site? And so if we find a high abundance of polar marine diatoms, we can say with pretty high confidence it had to have been open water at that time. So we can not just know the time, but also the paleo-oceanographic context.
21: So when you're looking at pieces of core and you're finding lots of diatoms, you're like, right, this was open water. And then by digging in and looking at exactly what species of diatom was there, you can then figure out how long ago that was.
20: Yes, exactly. So the timing and also the environment. We do find diatoms that are of mixed ages. So we have ages that are quite old, Oligocene, some that are early Miocene, some that are middle or late Miocene. And for all of them to be together in a low abundance sample with lots of class, those samples are reworked, and that indicates the likely presence of overlying ice in the system. So we can find diatoms even when it wasn't open marine, but they indicate that they were reworked from farther inland and then redeposited at our site.
19: Basically, much like the sediments, they can see the diatom version of ice-caused chaos.

0: a little bit more difficult, but it has to have been prior to the young, it has to, you know, you can look at what are the youngest sediments that were remobilized. So it gives you some limits on the when.
1: Does your work finish over this week, or are you going to go home with a whole bunch of slides to be analyzed in the future?
0: Yeah, so we're taking pretty much a slide every section and a sample every section. So we'll have a few hundred samples to look at, and it's actually the PhD project of a graduate student from University of Nebraska, Megan Hines. So I'm here really to support her work, along with Dave Harwood from Nebraska as her advisor. And so our goal is, you know, to support all of her interpretations and to help her, you know, go through the literature, go through the identifications, and then she'll be the, you know, produce this foundational paper on what's happening here.
1: Megan will be getting into the details, but the sediment age estimates based on diatoms is already done. Small samples would have been taken in Antarctica to give an on-the-spot idea of the age of the core, and then in Orca, those age brackets were firmed up. Later, they'll be cross-referenced with the paleomagnetism results to get the best estimates across both methods. And so, we now know that the majority of the core they recovered spans 7 to 10 million years old, with the final 20 meters at the bottom from 17 to 19 million years ago. They didn't recover a continuous section from today all the way back, but that's to be expected for this kind of core recovery work. You use all available knowledge to give yourself the best chance to choose the best site, but when you drill, you get what you get, and you don't get upset. There's other work going on here too. In this microscope room, another team is investigating a different type of microfossil called foraminifera. And in a room to the side, the core is put through an X-ray fluorescence machine to get a reading of the elements present. It's a smoothly running system with each core segment moving from station to station and data being recorded and logged at each step. One table hosts the working halves, where different researchers stake a claim for a piece of core using small colored flags. Periodically, a co-chief scientist will be called over to approve the sampling and decide who gets what if there are multiple requests for the same bit. On deck today to make those important decisions are Associate Professor Hugh Horgan of Victoria University of Wellington and ETH Zurich, and Associate Professor Molly Patterson of Binghamton University in New York State. Both were out on the ice this year. I asked them what it was like when that core started to come up.
2: It was exciting, especially once we were drilling, and you know, within 5 meters of sediment, we're in like this material that you expect to see, and that's analogous to open marine conditions. And I think that was just, that was exciting, but also overwhelming, having a little bit of an age estimate because it's a time period that's, you know, warmer than 2 degrees Celsius.
3: And I also agree with that sentiment that as soon as we drilled in and we knew we were in open ocean conditions, that was confronting. We're, yeah, we're over 500 kilometers from the open ocean. We had this huge ice shelf between us that has been there for all of human history. We've only known that ice shelf to be there, and yet here we are looking at a record from 82 degrees south with no ice shelf.
1: Remember, this is the Ross Ice Shelf, the floating ice formed from the ice flowing off the land of West Antarctica onto the ocean. Their site, Crary Ice Rise, was right at the edge of the West Antarctic ice sheet, where a finger of grounded ice juts out. So it's not as if they drilled into the middle of the ice sheet and found all of it gone. Still though, it's a startling find for so far south, at a time that the temperature is estimated to be 3 to 4 degrees warmer than pre-industrial times. Right now, global policies and actions have us on course for a 2.6 degrees rise by 2100, according to the Climate Action Tracker website. But what about the original 2 degrees question? As I said, Antarctic sediment beggars can't really be choosers, and their record starts at 7 million years ago. What this team would have really liked was some of the more recent sediment. Those time periods had temperatures around that 2 degree warmer mark.

0: They're hoping to have another shot at that by returning to that first 2023 drill site, if they can find the resources to do it. They suspect that site might have a better chance of giving them those more recent sediments. It's the answer I think I'm going to get when I ask Molly and Hugh, in an ideal world, what would happen next?
1: In an ideal world, we'd stop warming the planet.
2: Yeah, that's a good point.
0: You'd like to be out of a job.
1: I'd like to be out of this aspect of a job. Yeah, I mean, we're talking on a day that we have huge waves crashing over Wellington foreshore, don't we? My dad's evacuated his house at O'Hara Bay, and that's directly related to sea level. That proportionality between coastal inundation and sea level rise is very clear. On the scientific interest side, in an ideal world, we certainly would be recovering more of these records so we could better inform both the public and policy and the scientific community what pathway we're on, what we're committing to with every degree of warming we add.
0: Thanks to Dr. Georgia Grant, Associate Professor Hugh Horgan, Professor Richard Levy, Amy Leventer, and Associate Professor Molly Patterson, all from the SWAYS2C project. Thanks also to Anna Tovey of Earth Sciences New Zealand for the field audio used in this episode. This piece was produced by me, Claire Kincannon, script editing was by Colin Peacock, and sound engineering was by William Saunders. Te nā koe I whakarongo mai. Thanks so much for listening. Have a great week. Kia pai, te wiki.

0: 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The news is next, followed by Ideas on CBC Radio 1.
1: Feel that? That's the thrill of the Northern Super League. And it's back on CBC Gem, with six fierce clubs battling all season long for glory. From coast to coast, Canada's first professional women's soccer league is bringing the heat. For the fans who live for the roar of the crowd, the last-minute winner, and the moments that make sports unforgettable, this is your season. 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
2: From CBC News, The World This Hour, I'm Mike Miles. Canadian trade negotiators have a little more time to find common ground with their U.S. counterparts. President Donald Trump says he's pausing plans to slap Canada with 50% tariffs for 3 days, claiming a deal has been made. But Prime Minister Mark Carney is sounding more cautious in his statement. Ravi Bujikanyan explains.
3: The tone from that statement is way less bombastic than what we saw from the White House. It read, substantial progress has been made, although there is important work still to be done. While we continue this work, Canada remains focused on building a stronger, more independent, and more competitive economy at home. So the word deal does not even appear there, much less any specific mention of the outstanding issues for Canadians, namely existing tariffs on auto, aluminum, steel, or softwood lumber. We know, of course, that drastically lowering or getting rid of those is a major goal for Ottawa, and they were unhappy with Washington's proposals on that front so far, so that's where their efforts will be focused. I don't know yet if the Canada-U.S. Trade Relations Minister Dominic LeBlanc has further meetings scheduled with his American counterparts, but I doubt he got a round-trip ticket when he booked his flight to D.C. Rafi Bujikanyan, CBC News, Ottawa.
2: Donald Trump has long claimed tariffs wouldn't cost U.S. consumers and businesses, but this morning, American retailer Target said it got a $994 million boost from a tariff refund. The U.S. Supreme Court ordered money collected and levies be given back after declaring Trump's so-called Liberation Day tariffs illegal. Ukraine's former defense minister is calling for wartime elections. In an online video, Mykhailo Fedorov says his nation is facing a crisis of governance. Fedorov was fired by Ukrainian President Volodymyr Zelensky back in July, despite his popularity for advances on the front lines in the war against Russia. Crystal Gumansing reports.
4: Democracy can't be held hostage by Russia, says Mykhailo Fedorov. The video, reminiscent of President Volodymyr Zelensky's nightly addresses, Mykhailo had been one of Zelensky's trusted insiders. But since his firing in July, he has spoken out against the Ukrainian government and what he calls wartime corruption. General elections are currently prohibited as the country has been under martial law since the full-scale Russian invasion.
5: It might just bury the country.
4: Alexander Mareshko is a member of Zelensky's political party and chair of Ukraine's Foreign Affairs Committee.
5: Most importantly, politically, it's very dangerous because Putin will definitely use this as a moment of kind of division.
4: He says despite Zelensky's term having ended in 2024, his presidential rating remains high. As for Fedorov, he says he should have been reinstated. Crystal Gamansing, CBC News, London.
2: A treaty that could see several parcels of Crown land transferred to five First Nations on Vancouver Island is raising concerns about public access to a national historic site in Greater Victoria. As Katie DeRosa reports, efforts are in place to keep Hatley Castle open to the public.
6: It's an iconic landmark in Greater Victoria. Hatley Castle and the grounds around Royal Roads University have been used as a backdrop in the X-Men movies and Deadpool. It's the most high-profile piece of Crown land included in a treaty deal with five First Nations on Vancouver Island. The big question, though, is will this land remain public after it's transferred to the Songhees Nation? Public consultation documents say once those lands become treaty lands, there may be limited access or even no access for public use. Robert James, the lawyer for the Tama Treaty Association and the Songhees Nation, says the goal is to keep Hatley Castle open to the public.
7: Songhees is trying to do that in a way that is about being good neighbors.
6: No private land is included in the treaty talks, and it could be years before the deal is finalized. Katie DeRosa, CBC News, Colwood, British Columbia.
2: And that is The World This Hour. For CBC News, I'm Mike Miles.
8: Works of art can survive centuries, long past the time of their creation. But artists themselves? Well, they're as mortal as any of us.
9: Alan B. Doggett, artist, widely mourned. Boston artist dies at summer home. Artist B.K. Canfield dies of dog's bite. Helen Mears, sculptor, dies in her studio.
8: Welcome to Ideas. I'm Nahla Ayed. There's a classic art history book, Giorgio Vasari's The Lives of the Artists. Life stories of painters, sculptors, and architects, a hit in the Renaissance and still read today, though the definition of artist has now expanded. Musicians, writers, and performers also qualify. We're still fascinated by the lives and work of creative people, and very often by their deaths, too. But our interest in artists and their deaths isn't always for morbid or scandalous reasons.
10: We are now very ready for the things that she was talking about.
8: News of the artist's death can cause us to discover or reconsider a unique creative voice.
10: I think she was definitely years ahead of her time.
8: Death can sometimes give the artist a rich final theme to share with their audience.
11: It wasn't unusual for David Bowie to sing about death. It was one of his favorite subjects.
8: And artist or not, the reminder that there's an end date to life can give shape and meaning to what is left of it.
12: I think of Christopher Hitchens, who, before he died, said that we should live dyingly. And I love that. And I think I do live dyingly.
8: On this episode, a search for the life force to be found in the deaths of artists. Four different stories presented by Ideas producer Lisa Godfrey, who begins this episode on a hot August day filled with the buzz of cicadas. She's with author Jim Mosky.
13: Jim, where are we today?
9: Park Lawn Cemetery in Toronto, Ontario, Canada.
13: A really large cemetery, and oddly, it is teeming with life in the sense that there are hawks overhead and squirrels and skunks and cicadas, exactly. And, oh, there it is. Describe this headstone.
9: One word, death. No other information, no dates, no given name, nothing else. So I don't know, is it the family name or just statement of fact? My name is Jim Mosky, and I've written a book called Deaths of Artists, and it tells the story of a curator at the Metropolitan Museum of Art, where I was until recently the managing archivist. And this curator lived about 100 years ago and became obsessed with the theme of how artists of his own time died.
13: So you're working as an archivist at the Met, and you came upon what you call in your book, weird scrapbooks. What were they?
9: They were 200-year-old scrapbooks that were packed with thousands and thousands of newspaper obituaries, newspaper clippings that were glued into the pages over a span of about 13 years from 1906 to 1919 that seemingly documented, you know, every artist you can imagine who died in that time period.
13: And who was behind this meticulous collection?
9: A curator at the museum at the time named Arthur de Hervilly. He was a paintings curator at the Met who had actually been assigned to research biographical information about artists of the day to help the museum publish a catalog about the collection. At the beginning, he was, you know, focused on using obituaries as a handy way to gather, you know, information about people's lives as well as their deaths. But it became clear to me when I realized that the catalog was published around 1911, and I noticed that he continued to obsessively collect hundreds and thousands more obituaries, you know, for another 8 years beyond that date. And it was also clear that the vast majority of the obituaries that he pasted into these scrapbooks were not for artists who were represented in the collection or who were even included in the catalog he was producing. So I think that he began to develop kind of an obsession with collecting a representation as broad as he could to document all of the artistic lives of the time through which he was living, and not only for those who were recognized enough or famous enough to have an artwork hanging on the walls of the Met.
13: Were you able to determine what it was in him that created this kind of need to document relentlessly?
9: Not entirely. He's a bit of a shadowy figure, but I do know that before he came to the Met, he was himself an artist, and in some ways maybe a frustrated artist who hadn't managed to create a successful career for himself as a creative, as a painter, and sort of turned to a curatorial museum world career as a way to stay connected with the arts. And at the same time, there's some evidence that as a curator, he was a bit of an outsider figure at the Met and wasn't always given the most choice assignments by the directors of the museum and the leadership of the institution. So kind of an outsider figure. And one of my theories is that he began to develop an idea through the formation of this obituary archive that he was almost smuggling into the museum as complete a representation of all the artists who are living around him in his lifetime as he could. And in many cases, you know, painters, sculptors, and others like himself who, you know, may never have sold a painting or had success in placing something in a gallery or museum show, but he recognized still were living significant creative lives that he wanted to document within the walls of the museum in some other way.
13: He had quite a shadowy past, right? Like an outsider as an artist, and even had some trouble with the law, right?
9: Yes. As a younger person in his early 30s, he worked as a clerk for an industrial firm in Philadelphia. And I discovered in the Philadelphia City Archives that he was an embezzler. He embezzled for the firm he was working for and spent a year in a prison in Philadelphia.
13: So the obituaries come from newspapers, and there's some headlines. Could you read these ones?
9: Famous artist dies penniless and all alone. Artist recluse dies amid works. Noted artist dies on the street. Two artists end life with bullet. Artist dying of starvation paints picture of herself.
13: These are sensational headlines. Can you tell me about what was going on in that era?
9: Yeah, so the obituaries and some of these really dramatic and macabre headlines are very representative of a lot of the tabloid newspapers of the day. The tone of the stories was highly sensationalistic and often played up any aspect of stories that were violent or involved a criminal aspect or an odd twist of fate. And what I came to realize looking at thousands and thousands of these obituaries is that they played into stereotypes about artists and the kind of characters that they were and the lives that they led, which were often unorthodox. Artists as poor, struggling to make a living, obsessed with the theme of their work.
13: The artist then was seen as a social outsider.
9: Yes, certainly in that era, to some extent still today. And I also, in my book, did some research into how artists were characterized in even earlier times and found that some of these stereotypes of artists as outsiders and living unorthodox lives went back hundreds, even thousands of years. One of the examples I look at in my book are how the Renaissance art historian Giorgio Vasari wrote both about artists' lives, but also about how they died. And in many cases I found, or in some cases I found stories of artists' deaths in Vasari that paralleled aspects of stories I was seeing in these obituary headlines from the 19-teens.
13: Was there anyone among the obits that really, the unknown artists who really stuck with you or haunted you?
9: There were many, and one is a painter and sculptor named Ella Finley. One of the headlines in an obituary for Ella Finley read, "Artist dying of starvation paints picture of herself." She was a Philadelphia painter and sculptor, characterized in the obituary as being so obsessed with her artistic practice that she neglected to feed herself and essentially starved to death little by little in her studio in Philadelphia. And so the story goes, was painting her own self-portrait. That's the picture that was on her easel when she was found nearly starved to death and taken to a hospital where she passed away a few days later. One of the obituaries includes a photograph of this self-portrait, which is also very haunting.
13: I think I saw it, and she looked healthy, right?
9: Yeah. One of the obituaries describes her as actually painting a self-portrait reflecting her memory of what she looked like at a younger stage of life. She was about 50 years old when she passed away, and the portrait looks to be a somewhat younger woman, but the painting doesn't survive, and from all the research I've done, there's no work of her that survives otherwise. So she's one of these characters who, if not for the obituary and if not for de Hervilly's effort to preserve this in a scrapbook, it would be hard to find any trace of her. There's no work of hers in a museum or elsewhere.
13: Yeah, it just struck me that de Hervilly had this sort of feeling or empathy for artists who were not well known, who just worked away at their art. And there is this feeling that many of the people mentioned did not leave a legacy behind or were even recognized in their time. Did you feel any kind of emotional feeling looking at all of these people who worked away at stuff and were not recognized?
9: Yes, and that was really one of the most powerful aspects of these scrapbooks as documents for me. The much broader emphasis of the collection as a whole was on artists who would slip pretty quickly into oblivion, became much more kind of interesting and perhaps valuable aspect of the archive in itself. That he was, it was almost like a kind of archival activism to create a world of documentation that told a bigger story about the art historical moment that he was living through than a traditional museum exhibition or catalog would tell. And that to me became very interesting. I think in our own day, and we have a greater sensitivity to that. But at the time, art history and history was still very much about kind of great artists and creatives that no one had a question about. And he suddenly was opening a window, a much more kind of broad democratic view into a whole generation of artists whose names might otherwise be entirely forgotten if he didn't kind of bring them together out of all of these newspaper sources.
13: How many people do you think are buried here?
9: Oh, tens of thousands. I don't know, 20,000?

0: Unlike many of the artists in Arthur Taherville's archive and Jim Moskey's book, Denise Tomassos was not obscure. Her work had been in shows and exhibitions and earned admiration from others, including her students at Rutgers University.
1: What inspired you to become an artist?
2: I started drawing at a young age. I was 16. I went to a life drawing class, something called gesture drawing, which is line drawing with movement. And from there, I was introduced to painting, and I loved it.
0: She painted with striking skill and ambition, making huge, dynamic canvases fueled by global themes. In the summer of 2012, the same year that interview video was recorded, she went to an appointment for a medical test in Manhattan. She experienced an unforeseen allergic reaction, and she died. Denise Tomassos was 47 years old. She left behind her young family in New York and relatives in Toronto. She also left behind a rare body of work, the expression of a powerful and visionary contemporary painter. In the 12 years since the death of Denise Tomassos, her paintings have not been forgotten. In a way, they've found the moment and the audiences they anticipated. For Michelle Jakes, one of the people who has ensured that the paintings live on, that mission is professional and political and personal.
3: Denise was somebody who made friends easily and bestowed friendship so generously that I think everybody who knew her felt close to her. I certainly felt close to her, even though we had only known each other for 7 years when she passed away in 2012. And when she passed away, I realized what a short friendship that was and how many things we didn't get to talk about. I probably didn't even tell her how much I loved her work. My name is Michelle Jakes, and I'm the Director of Exhibitions and Collections and Chief Curator at Ramey Modern in Saskatoon. And I'm one of the co-curators of the exhibition, Denise Tomassos, Just Beyond.
0: For the catalog to this traveling retrospective, Michelle wrote 4 essays in the form of unsent letters to Denise.
3: Those letters were what I needed to do. They allowed me to say things that I had never been able to say to Denise when she was alive. There were moments that were very emotionally overwhelming while we were preparing the exhibition, but having the opportunity to share the work with so many people in so many places, it has actually felt like I've been able to continue my friendship with Denise. And true to the letters, I've been able to tell her many of the things that I didn't get to tell her when she was still alive. Denise is often referred to as an abstract painter. And in my letters, I was really thanking her for opening up a point of entry into abstraction for me as a Black art history student and then a Black emerging curator. What I love so much about Denise's work is that she figured out how to use abstraction in an incredibly political way.
1: Do you have a certain method when it comes to creating an art piece?
2: My work comes from a very political place. I look at a lot of politics. In particular, I look at prisons and structures that have confined people of color, slave boats.
3: A painting that I would describe is a later work called Arc, about 11 feet tall and 20 feet wide. It really is an incredibly complex composition, amorphous overlapping blocks of color, pinks and browns, light yellows, muted blues, and then acid green and yellow striped with black. But there's a really sort of complicated structure emerging from that background You can almost pick out something that looks like a fighter jet. And then there are also elements that look like architecture.
2: My work is architectural and very abstract. So one of the things in terms of the process is I try to recreate that psychology. So I start often with very small brushes on a very large scale of canvas, and I'll start in the middle, and I do this sort of hatching structure that is repetitive, and it's really to recreate a kind of a confined psychology, which is very much the kind of structures that I eventually create.
3: Structures, but everything is sort of packed together so that what you read is this multifarious but unified object, a huge object coming out of the background, almost obscuring the background. Then at the front, bottom foreground, there's a pile of skulls. In her mature work, there was thinking about slavery and all of the violence and death associated with that. But I think as she worked through what it was she wanted to do and say in her work, she was realizing that while she had to grapple with those histories, while she felt she had to grapple with those histories, really she was doing so in order to move on to a place of greater hope. So I do think that the works absolutely teem with life.
1: About being an artist.
2: You know, I tell my students that I have had the most magical life I can imagine. Every dream I've ever dreamt has come true, every single one of them. And one of the big dreams was to travel around the world.
3: Denise was born in Trinidad, and Denise went not only to Africa, but to India, China, Europe, South America, all places that represented her diverse cultural heritage. And on those travels, she was engaging with the legacies and histories of colonialism, to be sure, but she was also engaging with the contemporary life of those places. And I think that is what came to dominate her painting.
2: And then I would come back and I have the opportunity to translate all that I've seen to show this work in a gallery and to get feedback from audiences.
3: She became incredibly adept at saying the things she needed to say in paint.
0: It seems, I don't know, I'll just be blunt. It seems to me that she was a genius, and I think that's why I wanted to talk about her loss in a way. But where might she have been headed?
3: Well, a sense that I have clearly gotten watching this show move from venue to venue and having the opportunity to speak to people about Denise's work is that we are now very ready for the things that she was talking about. I think she was definitely years ahead of her time. She, in her lifetime, had challenges getting people to be willing to engage with the difficulty of some of the issues that her paintings brought up. And I feel like we're much more ready for that conversation now. So I think that Denise would be at the top of her game if she were still with us. So it's very bittersweet. I'm so glad that this exhibition, Just Beyond, has been so well received and has introduced so many more people to Denise's work. But I really wish she was here to enjoy it.
1: Do you have for upcoming artists?
2: I think how I've seen it for myself is that to generate the most interesting life and have the art be an interpretation of that.
1: Yeah.
2: And so the creativity is not so much just in the work, but it is also in how incredible and creative and spontaneous and surprising your life is. For me, a failed artistic life, if all I did all day was to paint in the studio, if I was not really experiencing life. So for young artists, I would tell them to really focus more on creating a wonderful life for themselves and also having a way of interpreting that through their medium.
0: Is it hard to think of such a vital and timely artist becoming a kind of figure of history?
3: That is a hard thing to think about. And I feel like we're still right in the activity of presenting the exhibition and seeing how appreciation for and attention to Denise's work grows as a result of it. So I'm enjoying Denise in the current moment and not thinking about her becoming part of art history just yet.
4: 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I'm Nala Ayed. Late style. That's a term given to the final era of an artist's work. Sometimes that style is unintentional when the end of life comes without warning. But sometimes, when an artist is ill or aging, they can see that death is coming, and some incorporate that heightened sense of mortality right into their work. That's the case with the next artist in producer Lisa Godfrey's documentary, one of the world's most famous singers and songwriters. Oh, yeah. Someone utterly in control of his presentation, starting with his breakthrough album, The Rise and Fall of Ziggy Stardust, in 1972. David Bowie, a rock star, but also a theater and screen actor, trained in the visual arts and design, a popular but experimental multimedia performance artist, synonymous with extreme transformations, with avant-garde concepts and costumes and sounds.
5: I felt really comfortable going on stage as somebody else, and it seemed a rational decision to keep on doing that. And so I got quite besotted with the idea of just creating character after character.
4: Always changing over the span of his 50-year career in the 20th and early 21st centuries. Some critics argue that Bowie brought all of that knowledge and experience to fruition in his final work, including a set of enigmatic songs, their meaning unlocked by his death.
0: January 8th, 2016 was David Bowie's 69th birthday, and the day arrived with a surprise for fans. A new album, recorded in secret, a moody and noisy collaboration with some improvisational jazz musicians. An album called Black Star.
6: In the fear of all men. In the fear of all men. Stands a solitary candle.
0: Just 2 days later.
7: We begin with breaking news. Musician, actor, and artist David Bowie has died.
8: An official announcement of his death was made on David Bowie's Facebook page. It said that David Bowie died peacefully today, surrounded by his family after a courageous 18-month battle with cancer. His passing has been...
9: Just changed music, you know, and allowed people to be who they wanted to be. I did go to work today. I could go to work.
10: It was a big surprise. No one knew it was coming aside from, you know, Bowie's inner circle. And his death really dramatically changed the context and how everybody read and understood Black Star and its singles forever. And it was a really bold and surprising and shocking and morbid thing to witness, but also amazing because of the way that he executed it out of the blue like that.
0: Musicologist Leah Cardos wanted to write about this last Bowie album and thought she knew how to make sense of it.
10: I wanted to say that Black Star was death art, and it sounds really morbid, but I wanted to sort of analyze it as an artist who had made their death part of their catalog, part of their work. And what's really interesting is that through writing the book, I kind of realized that that wasn't it at all in the end. My name's Leah Cardos, and I'm a musician and a writer and an academic. And a few years ago, I wrote a book called Black Star Theory, The Last Works of David Bowie.
0: I mean, he knew he was dying, but he did not know that he was imminently dying. So it wasn't all orchestrated to be around his death, right?
10: Well, these are the big questions that everyone was asking, and myself included, in the aftermath, you know, because for us to learn after he had died, oh, he had terminal cancer, and then you see the Lazarus video and he's on a deathbed having a death dream, and you look at Black Star and all of the imagery in that, you know, then you think, oh, this is his, you know, his farewell, this is his message, this is what he wanted to say. And in a way, yeah, it is a very terminal, very mortal album. And there is a lot of that going on. But, you know, when you dig into the storyline, he wanted to live.
0: I know that he had been artistically quiet for a time in the early part of the new millennium and had had heart issues before the cancer. So in a way, he might have been someone who was, and he had a child. So he might have been someone who was, in fact, conscious of his mortality at that time. Is that fair to say?
10: Yeah, that's a really fair thing to say. I mean, his whole career is quite death obsessed, if you look at it. It wasn't unusual for David Bowie to sing about death. It was one of his favorite subjects.
5: Hans Filthy Lesson, I think probably some of my input was the thing that you either become comfortable or live in terror of as you get older, which is that life is finite, that there's a physical end to it, that you die. I think the filthy lesson of the heart is when that's sort of, when you really understand that you die.
10: So this was one of the things, you know, when Black Star came out and it was quite dark and morbid, you know, some of us fans weren't very fazed. We were like, oh, okay, Bowie's being Bowie, you know. It wasn't a big red flag at all.
0: In the last 3 years, it seemed he worked whenever he was well enough. And perhaps in retrospect, you know, kind of remarkably worked right up to the end as long as he could. How fertile would you say this late period of his creativity was?
10: I would say it was remarkably fertile. The work ethic in 2015 alone, staggering. There was this musical, off-Broadway musical called Lazarus that he was developing at a very fast pace at the same time as he was writing and recording Black Star. It was definitely a purple patch. He was energized to get this work done. And I think that you can really sense this in the music.
0: Copyright limits how much music we can play from Black Star. But the official videos are on YouTube and also at the Ideas webpage for this episode, Death and the Artist. The album has his usual liveliness and wit about it, this improvisational collaboration with the band. And yet in some of it, there is a kind of thrum of seriousness or something underneath.
10: This was certainly a feeling that I got when I heard the album, because there's always this dividing line between before and after. And what struck me before I knew that he had died was just this kind of, it was so full of feeling and so full of intention, but yet it wasn't clear what this feeling was. There was this chaotic turbulence to it that seemed to be an energy that wanted to speak, but it was just really mercurial. You couldn't quite penetrate it. And then, you know, after you realize that he was dealing with these big ideas, these big truths, all of this really heavy stuff, that drama begins to sort of make a little bit more sense. But it also just has a lot of liveness. And it is this liveliness, this energy, this material quality of chemistry, of musicians in the room, of making a big racket, of this chaotic swelling of energy, I think is remarkable. Really quite avant-garde and chaotic and risk-taking. And as you say, this seriousness to it, this dark thread, it's definitely there.
11: Yeah, I remember rewatching the Lazarus video after the news of his death, and it's in some ways unbearable. And I wouldn't even say it's because there's a figure of a person seemingly, as in the biblical Lazarus, wearing their burial shroud in a hospital bed. It's because the music and the words are of a piece, and yet not in any kind of sense seemingly purely directly autobiographical or anything, but just really affecting.
10: Yeah, I agree. Bowie was extremely talented at working impressionistically with shades and imagery and these subtle modes. Another thing I should say is that the Lazarus song kind of exists as well in a different world, and that's in the Lazarus musical.
11: Yeah.
10: And in the musical, it's sung from the perspective of a fictional character, the alien Thomas Jerome Newton from Walter Tevis's book, The Man Who Fell to Earth. And so we're talking about these weird, strange tissues of connection across space and time and reality and fiction, where you have Bowie inhabiting a character and singing from the perspective of a character who is written in a book that happened to be adapted into a film that he happened to star in.
12: What do you do for a living, I mean?
5: Oh, just visiting.
10: And then we also have him writing the ending of that fictional character's life at the same time as his life is ending. And you also have this music video that is released days before he dies.

0: And so all of these lovely tissues of connection are just wonderful to trace because you know that none of those were an accident. And so he was thinking about all of this and how the stories of his career, all these threads in the tapestry of his life as David Bowie, he was sort of tying them all up really neatly.
1: Can you talk about the title, Black Star, and if you want, the song and how it sort of plays with that idea of star on a very associative level?
0: Bowie's consistently used star and stardom as this portmanteau of, you know, it's cosmic and it's potential and it's science, but it's also chaos and it's also unpredictable and it's also hubris and it's fame and it's stardom and stars and who is a star. And this goes right back not only to Ziggy Stardust and that whole thing, but even further back to Major Tom and Space Oddity. Even in the late works, Bowie had a song called The Stars Are Out Tonight, which is about celebrity culture and how horrible and vacuous it is and how parasitic it is, that stars aren't the stars you see in the sky. They're the vampiric stars that leech off you, your attention and your longing, but you need them to exist because you need your heroes and they need you to exist. And so it's this parasitic thing. And so in the context of all of this, all of the stars that Bowie sung about, star men, all of this, Black Star then becomes quite a statement at the end and a really lovely image because, I mean, I looked into this, you know, a black hole is a singularity, a black star is not quite. It's something more mysterious, which has different potentials in it. We really don't know if it's there or not. There could be strange matters and, you know, quarks and strange space-time disturbances happening inside of it. And in the song, you know, he sings about being a black star in a very mysterious way. He kind of lists all the things that he's not.

0: This idea that matter has a life beyond our consciousness, that we are stardust, all these ideas that he's been playing with all along, these metaphors for life force, creativity, hubris, and all of this other stuff, the good and the bad, the shadow, id, all of this stuff comes to bear in these last works through this chaotic, cathartic expression of life at the end. And that's brings me back to say that I don't think Black Star is death art. I think it's, if anything, it's life art, because it's so full of life.
1: Not just for the drama of it being the final track, but that song, I Can't Give Everything Away, seems extra meaningful given what we know.

0: What did you make of that one?
1: I remember listening to it and going, oh, yeah, okay, right, don't give everything away. What an enigmatic way to end the album. It's fine. And of course, again, you know, with the knowledge, you go back to it and suddenly it's so profound. And it's, I feel, my reading of it anyway, is that it's on a few levels. So the first level is it's a statement of privacy. And then the next level down is also this kind of locking eyes, you know, this kind of moment of shared knowing of him saying, by now you probably know what's happened, but I couldn't tell you. But also, I can't tell you everything you want to know. You've got questions. You know, you want to know, but actually it's better not to know. And actually not knowing is why you love me and we keep it mysterious, because if you knew everything, then that's when the magic trick gets ruined. And so it's this little continuation of magic in that song and this lingering quality of let's go around again, let's not leave yet. Let's give Donny a solo section. Now let's give Ben Mondor a guitar solo. Now let's come back and put some organ in and let's just go around one more time again. And it's just, it doesn't feel so much like Bowie being Bowie and performing with the mask on in the Pierrot suit. It feels more like Bowie the artist slipping the mask off for a second and locking eyes with you and, you know, saying goodbye. Whether he knew he was saying goodbye with it or not, you can really feel that. And it's like one of the most amazing songs to cap off a catalogue that I know of. I can't think of any other artist who has died that has left something like that behind.

0: Sometimes an artist's life is cut short. Their final work is a statement of major intensity. For other artists, though, death is more foreseeable, the natural consequence of a long life. But until that end comes, their creative work, the work that has sustained them and connected them to others, carries on. Work that you're still doing on your way to death. What drives you to do that?
1: Oh, because if I didn't do it, I would not want to live. And that's why I wrote this book, actually. My name is Gail Godwin. I'm 87 years old. I'm a Southerner. I was born in Alabama, raised in Asheville, North Carolina. You sure you want all this?
0: Sure.
1: Okay. And then there was all the rest, and I went to live in Europe, and I married twice, both times the wrong person. And then I met Robert at Yaddo, which is an artist colony. And we decided to ruin everybody else's life and get together. So we got together and we built this house. And now I'm writing. Now I've written 17 novels, 3 or 4 nonfiction, one about the heart, which I can recommend, one about publishing, which I can recommend. And this one, of course, Getting to Know Death. And that brings me up to today, which is the 24th of June, 2024. We're 3 days past the summer solstice, which makes me sad every year.
0: Why does it make you sad?
1: I don't know, because the light starts going away.
0: Gail Godwin, writer, and Robert Sterer, composer, lived together in their house on a hill in Woodstock, New York, until his death in 2001. A couple of years ago, Gail herself nearly died there after a fall.
1: It was mid-afternoon. I had written on my novel that morning, and it was too early for Nicole Wallace and Deadline White House. So I thought, well, I'll go out and water the little dogwood tree, because it was very hot. So I took my cane just for security and went out and walked across the gravel and to the spigot where the hose was and turned it on and came back to the gravel. And then I lost my nerve. I lost my nerve and I knew I was going to fall. And I went just right down flat on my face with my head turned to the left. And then I had to figure out what to do next. And I knew I was not going to dare get up again and fall again. So I decided I would try to walk to the house, sitting

0: curiosity, but I have no resolve. And you know what? I think that exchange between me and me got me through the whole thing because I hung on to that curiosity. As long as you're curious about something, at least you can get to the door, which is 45 minutes away. So that's how I got to the door. And then I got into the house and called 911, which I've done often. And you know what? One of the ambulance people, the ET people came, and he was the same little guy who was here when they came to get Robert. That was 2001. And he looked exactly the same. He could have been a ghost of himself.
1: How did you feel about that? Did you feel haunted or?
0: I didn't feel haunted. No, I said, oh, you're here. I remember you. But he never spoke, which made me feel, you know, he was more ghostly.
1: The EMT guy was not there to ferry Gail Godwin to the underworld, as it turned out, but almost. She had broken her neck and spent months recovering, first in a rehab hospital and then at home.
0: I had 7 months when I was hoping to heal and sitting outside, and I didn't want to read, and I didn't want to watch TV. So I just started writing about the act of falling on the gravel on my face, and then more things came to me.
1: Meditations on death in literature and death in her own life, sketches of fellow patients and her home care workers. A nonfiction book emerged. The title, Getting to Know Death, came from something she'd misheard.
0: I was talking to my therapist. This is before I broke my neck. And I said to her, you know, the only place I feel safe now is when I'm inside my novel. And then she said to me, what would happen if you stepped outside your novel and blah, blah, blah, blah, blah. And I didn't want her to think I was hard of hearing, so I just let it pass. So the next week when she came, I said, who is Steph? And she said, Steph who? I said, you said that if I stepped outside of my novel and if I got to know Steph. And she said, no, I said death, getting to know death. You know, if I asked you that now, step outside, whatever is occupying you or obsessing you, and get to know death. What would happen in your mind, really?
1: Yeah.
0: What?
1: Yeah, it would be completely abstract to me.
0: Well, the one I thought of was my partner of 30 years used to quote Ingmar Bergman, who said, every artist should have one work between himself and death. And Robert, who's dead now, finished a piece of work that day. And then he went to the hospital and didn't come home. And the organist played his sketches of what he had written that day at his funeral. So that was kind of dramatic. And then I think of Christopher Hitchens, who, before he died, said that we should live dyingly. And I love that. And I think I do live dyingly. So did Robert.
1: What did that mean to you guys?
0: That you're just always aware of it. When I was reading at this bookstore the other night, at the table with me, they put on a grief counselor. They like to have someone come and talk to the author. And she was really wise, and she actually has a master's degree in, get this, thanatology. Thanatology, isn't that something? And we really had a great room. We had a room full of people, and they were all interested in every word that came out of our mouths.
1: Yeah, even though people seem to want to avoid the topic in another way,
0: that's a very insightful thing. Though they want to avoid it, it's really great if someone else brings it up. I think some people are thanatos people and other people are eros people.

0: And Robert told me I was a Thanatos, and he certainly was. We just think more about the end.
1: That doesn't mean that Gail is fixated on the end. She's still observing the life going on around her in 2024 America.
0: I'm writing something else now, another meditation. It's called The Art of Becoming a Citizen. It is about right now through this whole year and how uncertain things are.
1: Yeah, I was going to ask you, do you feel a responsibility to keep on describing life, or is it a need to do that?
0: It's a need, and I don't feel any responsibility to do it beyond where I want to, but it is a need, and I still have so much to say. In fact, I have more and more to say.
1: When she's writing fiction, Gail Godwin can shape the fate of her imaginary people. But in real life, no one knows when and how their own ending will come. She's not afraid of that.
0: I know just when my characters are going to die in the book, but the rest is surprise, and that's where curiosity comes in, because waiting and not knowing will keep me going a little while longer.
1: Interesting. So the curiosity even extends to death.
0: Yes, yes. Not a day goes by that I don't learn something really, really new.

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You can find some of the artwork mentioned, along with more information on the guests, on our website, cbc.ca/ideas. This episode was produced and presented by Lisa Godfrey. Web producer for Ideas is Lisa Ayuso. Technical producer Danielle Duval, with special thanks to Reynold Gonsalves and Eric Delage. Senior producer is Nicola Lukšić. The executive producer of Ideas is Greg Kelly, and I'm Nala Ayed.

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7: This is World Report. Good morning, I'm Mike Wise. Canadian trade officials have a little more time to find common ground with their U.S. counterparts. U.S. President Donald Trump says he is issuing a three-day pause on plans to slap Canada with 50% tariffs. Trump claims a deal has been made, it just needs to be finalized. Canada, though, is playing its cards a bit closer to its chest. With me from Ottawa to break down what we know about these talks, the CBC's Raffi Boothjikannian. Raffi, to start, what did Prime Minister Mark Carney's statement say, and perhaps more importantly, what was left unsaid?
8: Indeed, Mike, the tone from that statement is way less bombastic. That read, substantial progress has been made, although there is important work still to be done. While we continue this work, Canada remains focused on building a stronger, more independent, and more competitive economy at home. So the word deal does not even appear there, much less any specific mention of the outstanding issues for Canadians, namely existing tariffs on auto, aluminum, steel, or softwood lumber. We know, of course, that drastically lowering or getting rid of those is a major goal for Ottawa, and they were unhappy with Washington's proposals on that front so far. So that's where their efforts will be focused.
7: Okay. So, Raffi, the U.S. has made it clear that it expects Canada to make concessions. So where could we expect Carney to give ground? But what's that actually going to mean for him politically as well?
8: Yeah, the Americans are looking to have their liquor brands return to store shelves in this country. Most provinces have banned the sale of U.S. booze in response to sectoral tariffs. They also want concessions in the auto sector, more access to the dairy market, and all this with a prime minister who built his brand on standing up to Donald Trump. It's basically how Mark Carney salvaged a win for the Liberals in the federal election last year after taking the party over from Justin Trudeau. And though another one is years away, some Canadians are going to the polls much sooner in by-elections at the end of this month in BC, Ontario, and Quebec. And in that last one, especially in the rural riding of Chicoutimi-le-Fjord, we're seeing a pretty competitive race where the Bloc Québécois is trying to make hay on potential concessions regarding dairy or even the lack of protections for workers in the forestry sector. So the timing of all this could be rough for the Prime Minister right before a return to Parliament, Mike.
7: Okay, thanks, Raffi.
8: You're welcome.
7: The CBC's Raffi Boothjikannian in Ottawa. Ukraine's former defense minister is calling for wartime elections. In a video posted online, Mykhailo Fedorov says his nation is facing a crisis of governance. Fedorov was fired by Ukrainian President Volodymyr Zelensky back in July, despite his popularity for advances on the front lines in the war against Russia. The CBC's Crystal Gamansing has the latest from London.
9: Democracy can't be held hostage by Russia, says Mykhailo Fedorov.
5: The video, released on YouTube yesterday, reminiscent of President Volodymyr Zelensky's nightly addresses, but with multiple camera angles and music. We are facing a systematic governance crisis, says the 35-year-old. Mykhailo had been one of Zelensky's trusted insiders, a strong, popular defense minister credited for improving efforts on the front lines. But since his firing in July, he has spoken out against the Ukrainian government and what he calls wartime corruption. General elections are currently prohibited as the country has been under martial law since the full-scale Russian invasion.
9: It might just bury the country.
5: Alexander Mareshko is a member of Zelensky's political party and chair of Ukraine's Foreign Affairs Committee.
9: Presidential elections, theoretically, they can be held, but we need changes in our legislation. Most importantly, politically, it's very dangerous because Putin will definitely use these as a moment of kind of division.
5: He says despite Zelensky's term having ended in 2024, his presidential rating remains high. As for Fedorov, he says he should have been reinstated. Meanwhile, people are losing their lives. This morning in the southeastern city of Kherson, there was a deadly drone strike on a civilian bus. Olga spoke to the BBC about life in Kherson.
10: Every other minute, they are flying in different parts of the city. People survive. It's the only word which I can say. It's not life.
5: The inability to protect civilians wanting to go vote is one of the reasons given for Ukraine not changing the rules to allow for elections to go ahead. Crystal Gamansing, CBC News, London.
7: Croatian police have arrested a Ukrainian man on behalf of Germany. Prosecutors allege the man, a trained scuba diver, helped plant bombs on the Nord Stream pipelines. The undersea pipes delivering Russian gas to Germany were damaged by explosions in 2022, several months after Russia launched its full-scale invasion of Ukraine. German authorities say it was an attempt to sabotage Moscow's ability to fund the war. Kyiv has denied any involvement. A former Ukrainian army officer was also arrested in Italy last year in connection with the blasts. An Australian murder case that has captivated people around the world is back before a judge. Erin Patterson was convicted of killing three of her relatives by serving them beef Wellingtons laced with poisonous mushrooms. Her lawyers are now appealing her life sentence, arguing the trial had serious errors. Katie Silver has the details from Sydney.
11: Back at court after less than a year, Erin Patterson has always maintained her innocence in a case that's caught people's attention around the world. Now, in a two-day hearing in Melbourne, her lawyers are trying to persuade three judges that her conviction should be overturned. They argue there were numerous miscarriages of justice in the first trial. They say, for example, Ms. Patterson was forced into speaking because the judge wouldn't allow certain photos into evidence. They claim there was a catastrophic blunder where the jury stayed in the same hotel as some prosecutors and a key witness during the trial. With the original trial lasting 11 weeks, Ben Livings, an associate professor of criminal law at Adelaide University, says Patterson's team has a big task on its hands.
12: It is a high bar. It's going to be very difficult for the defence to convince the appeal judges that not only kind of technically something that shouldn't have happened in the trial, but also that has led to a miscarriage of justice.
11: A verdict is not expected by the end of proceedings on Thursday. Katie Silver for CBC News, Sydney.
7: More than 5,000 cases of Ebola have been confirmed in the Democratic Republic of Congo. That's according to the latest government data. The DRC is facing its biggest Ebola epidemic in its history. The disease has killed more than 2,300 people, and health officials warn that response efforts are failing to contain it. The number of cases has grown exponentially since an outbreak was first declared back in May, though data from the World Health Organization suggests it was spreading as early as February. Response efforts to the outbreak have been hampered by a number of factors, including weak health infrastructure and community resistance. And finally, dozens of biologists have traveled from across the continent to scour a coastal national park in eastern New Brunswick. They're trying to create an extensive catalog of every single plant, fungus, insect, and animal they come across, and that includes some undiscovered species. And as the CBC's Shane Fowler reports, they're doing it all out of a temporary lab set up in a church.
13: Biota is the highlight of my year.
14: Open the doors of the United Pentecostal Church of Kujibikwak near Miramichi, and you'll be greeted by dozens of scientists with their heads bowed over microscopes, as well as the smell of formaldehyde. This is the rented-out headquarters for makeshift labs as biologists catalog their daily discoveries from the Black River Protected Natural Area. It's all a part of Biota MB, where researchers like Gregory Jongsma spend 2 weeks thoroughly trying to locate, collect, and record every species they can find. He says it creates a snapshot in time of the environment and the species collected.
15: So these specimens will be housed at the provincial research collection for centuries to come. So this is a resource not only for active research happening today, but it's a resource for scientists over the coming generations and generations.
14: He says there's around 80 scientists participating in the annual event that's been running since 2009. That includes Madeline Empey, who, like most researchers here, is roughing it in a tent outside the church for the next 2 weeks. She's researching how frogs are impacted by climate change and considers it her favorite time of year.
13: Because you're seeing scientists and friends all the while contributing to knowledge about our province and the environment, and we want people to know about it, we want people to participate.
14: So she and her fellow biologists are opening those church doors this weekend to anyone who wants to view their ever-growing menagerie. Shane Fowler, CBC News, Kujibikwak, New Brunswick.
7: And that is the latest national and international news from World Report. I'm Mike Wise. This is CBC News.
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17: So just as I was going to bed, U.S. President Donald Trump announced that he was pausing the implementation of the new tariffs for 3 days. He wrote, "Canada and the USA, subject to the finalization of documents, have a deal. It's not yet clear what is in that deal. We'll be on it in the coming days." But what led to this moment and what is on the line is what we talked about when we recorded earlier tonight. So here is that conversation. All right. So, Peter, I know you've been with Imogen, our producer, for the last hour or so, and she says that you keep making excited sounds, and she thinks that there's news breaking.
18: As we're sitting here talking, I'm just staring blankly at my phone, waiting for the latest update.
17: Well, she tells me that you've also been watching the baseball game.
18: Well, I have, and my Jays and that's part of it. They're doing pretty good, and Soriano's pitching. So, listen, there's a lot going on right now.
17: Yeah. Well, I guess right now is as good a time as any for us to record. It is around 8 p.m. I'm Jamie Poisson, of course. I'm with business correspondent Peter Armstrong, and he's going to talk to me about these looming tariffs that are set to take effect in a few hours. Obviously, Peter, anything could happen overnight. This is a very unpredictable president. But what we're hearing at this point is that Carney and Trump spoke today. There's also reporting, though, that discussions are still happening, kind of a level down with Canadian trade rep Dominic LeBlanc and U.S. trade rep Jameson Greer. So I guess the fact that they are still talking means they have something to talk about. I don't know. What do you think?
18: Well, look, I think talking is better than not talking in every scenario. You know, I spend most of my time talking to Canadian businesses, and they are worried. And they don't know what's going to happen. And they don't know what this is going to mean for their businesses. And some of them are the businesses that have been hit by the tariffs that are existing. And we're hoping to get relief. Some of them are waiting and seeing that these new tariffs are hurtling towards them and are going to cause them immense pain. And they've been trying to do everything they can in the last weeks and days and now hours, hoping to avert disaster. And the fact is, nobody knows. And it's a really frustrating time. It's a really scary time for a lot of these businesses, especially the small and medium-sized ones that are just going to get clobbered by these tariffs if they come into place.
17: Okay. And just step back and describe for me as best you can here what this could mean for our economy, like what kind of impact we should be bracing for here and what we're in for tariff-wise, if there is no extension and if there is no deal by midnight.
18: So that there are two sort of ways of thinking about that. One is the prospective relief that a lot of industries, sectors, and businesses were hoping for that's not going to come. And with it, the decisions they're going to have to make to weather however long this next period with tariffs is going to be. That's in one column. The other column is these new tariffs that are coming in and facing Canadian businesses. So these new tariffs would hit 5% of Canadian exports to the United States. It's a really weird grouping, right? It goes from cement to hockey sticks to a bunch of electronic products, but it's really varied. And but you can tell by looking at it that it is very specific. This was very deliberate. This was a group of products and a group of regions, Jamie, that they have decided to target to try to leverage and get the most impact in Canada without impacting much in the United States. Remember, a tariff imposed by the Americans is something that will be paid by an American importer, the business or the consumer, the household that's bringing it in. So they need to mitigate how much this is causing pain in America. And these are causing very real pain in America. More pain in Canada, but certainly a lot of pain in the United States as well. And this next tranche would, the economic reports are anywhere from 0.4 to 0.6% hit to the Canadian GDP, which is not a ton. But remember, the Canadian economy was weak heading into this. The Canadian economy was made weaker by the first round of tariffs, and all the uncertainty did probably more damage to the economy than the tariffs themselves. And this next round will have an even more sort of impact of uncertainty. And so, yes, it might look from a 50,000 foot perspective, it's only 5% of Canadian exports to the U.S. It's only a half point of GDP, but it comes at a time when we can ill afford to lose any of that. So this will have a very real impact. And where the first round of tariffs didn't hit everywhere, they don't hit evenly. So you look at Windsor, Ontario, had the highest unemployment rate in the country. Why? Because it's an automotive hub and auto tariffs hit that region very hard. You look up in Northern Ontario and steel country, it's getting hit really hard. That same calculus is going to happen with this next round. Where they hit, they will hit very hard.
17: And am I right to say that they are going to disproportionately, if they do go into effect, hit Ontario and Quebec?
18: Ontario, Quebec, and BC. There's a bunch of businesses in BC this round that are going to get hit quite hard. And, you know, you look at Trevor Toome, the economist from the University of Calgary, put out a really interesting map that I can tweet out that people, listeners can go to look for. And it shows you the percentage of products exported from each province and how much these tariffs are going to hit. And it's like really concentrated in Quebec and in Ontario and in BC. And then it's like 1% in Saskatchewan and 2% in Alberta. Part of what they're trying to do, the Americans have deliberately done this. They're trying not just to get economic leverage and cause economic pain. They're trying to cause political division. And we need to be aware of that going into this as well.

0: thinking about the ripple effects of this as well. Like, of course, you know, some U.S. businesses will stop buying from Canadian businesses to avoid paying this tax, or they'll cut back. But also, like, I was reading the CBC interview that they did with this Alberta beekeeper who sells basically all of his honey domestically. So you'd think that he would be okay, right? But he said that all of these other honey producers in the prairies suddenly can't move their product to the U.S. Right. And so it'll flood the market here and it'll push the price that he can get for his own honey down.
1: Of course it will.
0: Just if you think about like what this will do to individuals, like small businesses, medium-sized businesses, as you said before, all across the country. And just coming back to the effect that this will have on the Americans, I'm thinking too about a few battleground states like Michigan and Maine. Republican Senator Susan Collins has talked about how intertwined Maine's economy is with Canada. She told Politico, a lot of our blueberries, our potatoes, our lobster, our lumber are harvested in Maine, processed in Canada, and then come back. I don't want to see tariffs on the books. And I do imagine that that will have some significance if these go forward, given the midterms are approaching.
1: For sure. It is really important to remember we are feeling this pain and we are talking about it in Canada, and it is front page news. It is not front page news in the United States. I was watching CNN for a big chunk of the day today. They didn't even talk about this deadline. But don't let that distract you from the fact that this is having an impact in the United States. And again, where the tariffs are unevenly applied in Canada, they are unevenly applied in the United States as well. So you look at Kentucky bourbon, they really feel it. Andy Beshear was out talking today, the governor of Kentucky, saying we got to find a way to get our bourbon back on those store shelves in Canada.
2: Canada is Kentucky's number one trading partner. And they've been a good trading partner, but because he has demeaned them, because he has questioned their sovereignty, they've taken Kentucky bourbon off their shelves, which hurts our economy. And honestly, every Canadian deserves good Kentucky bourbon.
1: You see big pushes from the tourism boards in New York and in California and in South Carolina that are really trying to do everything they can to try to get their tourists back because they're really feeling it. It's interesting to me that the two that are having a very clear and very pointed impact and that are really getting under the skin of the administration, the two things that are really quote unquote working as far as that goes are a boycott of tourism, which is not anything led by any government. It's just Canadians deciding not to do it. And the booze ban that's being done by the provinces, not the feds. And even I was talking to somebody this week that if we got rid of the booze ban and the LCBO and all the provincial liquor commissions put booze back on the shelves tomorrow, I'm not entirely sure how many Canadians would be back to buying American booze for a long time.
0: Right.
1: So there are measures that Canadians will take that are different from the measures the Canadian government will take. And that is having an impact. And in a lot of ways, those are the ones that are having an outsized impact, a bigger impact than the ones the Canadian government have taken so far.
0: I mean, it has been fascinating to watch how much the booze ban seems to have gotten under the skin of American officials.
3: And so we have three issues where Canadians have banned the sale of American wine and spirits in Canada. You know, for everything that we've done on the Trump Trade Administration of essentially assessing a fee on foreign goods made by foreign workers, we're not in the business of banning these things from Canada.
0: Obviously, there's been a lot of work over the last few weeks that has been done to try and prevent these tariffs from going into place. We have both been in Washington this summer working out of the bureau there. I was just there. I just came back. And we were watching the Canada-US Trade Minister Dominic LeBlanc and Chief Trade Negotiator Jenna Charette meet repeatedly with U.S. Trade Representative Jameson Greer, work through the weekends, stay late. And we're hearing that they are, you know, speaking tonight, as I mentioned, Dominic LeBlanc and Greer. And I just want to talk about what these negotiations have been about, starting with the Canadian side. What has been the Canadian position going into these negotiations? What are they looking to accomplish besides the obvious, which is preventing these tariffs from going into effect?
1: But that's a big part of it, right? Was we wanted to prevent this new tranche of tariffs from going into effect. But we also want to address the what we call the 232 tariffs, the sectoral tariffs. These are the ones that hit steel, aluminum, copper, softwood lumber, and autos and auto parts. And each of those, I mean, Jamie, I was a reporter in Vancouver in the early 2000s, and I was doing stories on the softwood lumber dispute. That one's been going on and is its own beast, and is there are so many tentacles to that that it's people often say, you know, these other sectoral ones, you can kind of see a through line that connects them, and softwood's off on its own. But then you start looking at autos, and under this second Trump administration, autos has taken on a life of its own. So it's its own complicated beast. And then steel, when you look at how steel moves around North America, how steel from outside North America, a lot of it coming from China, how that influences the sort of flows of steel throughout North America is something that the American administration has been really clear in both the first term and the second term. They really want to straighten out the rules of origin around when you bring in some steel from China and you mix it with some steel from Canada. Is that Canadian steel or is that Chinese steel? Or how do you figure that out? They've had that as one of their main things they want to get sorted out. And Canada needs to address that. So that's been its own complicated thing. And then the aluminum one. I mean, Scott Linsacombe, who's one of my favorite trade analysts from the Cato Institute, wrote this amazing piece that ended up being published in Bloomberg. And it's called We Finally Found It, The Dumbest Tariff Ever. And it's a story about the aluminum tariffs and how crazy it is that the United States imposed this massive sweeping tariff on Canadian aluminum without any plan to, they don't have the capacity to make aluminum in the United States. At first they said, well, you know what, we can just work around Canada, no problem. We'll source our aluminum from Bahrain. We'll bring it in to the United States. But then the war in Iran ended up blowing up all of the, not just the aluminum smelters and factories, but all their export capacity in Bahrain. So that dried up. And now the price of aluminum in the United States is dramatically higher than literally, Jamie, anywhere else in the world. So the aluminum industry in Canada is actually doing just fine because they're selling more to the Europeans. They're still selling to the Americans because they can't source it anywhere else and making the Americans pay the tariff. So like there are all these different tranches of things, these silos of things that are kind of supposed to be looked at as all one thing as we deal with what the Canadians want. But we want those sectoral tariffs to go away. We want to avoid the imposition of these new 50% tariffs that are supposed to come into effect at midnight between the 18th and the 19th. And we would like to see the conversation around getting the extension of CUSMA, of USMCA, back on track. So those are the three things Canada wants.
0: And just like on the American side, besides getting booze back on the shelves,
1: right,
0: just take me through what they've wanted to do here and then we can get into the sticking points.
1: So the one of the interesting things, like the booze ban is we've talked about it a couple of times now, but it is an interesting thing because it was a response. Again, it came from the provinces, not the feds. It got under the skin of the Americans. And it was one of those, well, you cannot possibly have any conversations about anything until that comes off. And it didn't come off. And now it's one of their key points. They want the booze ban gone. Then you can kind of get into the bigger things. They want to address the rules of origin around steel, and they want to get into the rules of origin around autos, but mostly what they mean by that is auto parts. Mm-hmm. Those are their two big ones in those two sections. The dairy industry, they want to have, basically, they want to have more access to Canada's dairy industry. You've got these monster, huge dairy facilities in Wisconsin. They want to be able to sell into Canada. Right now, they're not allowed to. Under the USMCA CUSMA agreement in Trump's first term, they were finally given some access, but it was under what they call a TRQ, a tariff ratio quota, that basically says you can only import so much. The sticky part of that was that Canada got to decide how and where that TRQ was allocated. So if you're a big dairy product producer in Wisconsin and you want to sell your product in, you know, Quebec or Ontario, what you thought was going to happen was that you'd be able to sell at the local Loblaws. That's not how we allocated it. We said you can sell your raw product to a bunch of producers in Ontario and Quebec, and they'll sell at Loblaws. And that upset the Americans. So they want to get that sorted out. And then on softwood, the softwood file, we could do like a week-long series on what's going on in the softwood. And I would love to do it. Don't get me wrong. But I will try to limit myself to a few of the main sticking points. The Americans say the Canadian softwood the lumber industry is subsidized because they use Crown land out west. They don't in Ontario and in New Brunswick, for example. It's mostly owned by the Irving family. But out west, it's these vast tracts of Crown land. And there's been this long-standing dispute between the Americans and the BC government and the Canadian government about how that should be treated and what that sort of means. And the Americans kept trying to go to courts of arbitration and trade courts and trade tribunals to say the Canadians are cheating. And all of those courts kept coming back and saying, actually, no, it's not the way you say it is. It's a different way. It's somewhere in between, to the point where right now there is $11 billion in what they call deposits. But it's a bunch of money that was technically wrongfully applied to Canadian products and is being held in a kind of escrow in the United States. And the Canadians want to get that $11 billion back. Some of the producers in BC, for example, the big ones are saying, hey, there's $11 billion on the table. We can use that to leverage. And as a point of negotiation, let the money go and we'll trade it for better access to the American market. All the small guys who say, no, I want my $11 billion back. I can use that to invest back in my mill, or I can use that in my community and make my world and my business run better. So there's disputes between the United States and Canada about the softwood lumber dispute. There's also big disputes going on within Canadian, and by that mostly the BC, big players within those industries. It's super complicated, but incredibly important to both sides. And trying to find a way through this negotiation, you know, there's been rumors constantly that they're going to hive off the softwood stuff and have that as a separate conversation. The Canadian delegation, I'm told, was repeatedly telling everyone, no, we're going to keep it on the table. The Canadians kept saying, there's no deal unless we have a full deal on everything. And as we get closer and closer to no deal, it'll be interesting to see how those sort of approaches begin to change in the next, you know, days and weeks and months.

0: Tell me more about what we know about what they were getting stuck on in these negotiations. You know, was it dairy? What concessions was Canada kind of especially unwilling to make here, et cetera, et cetera? Just talk to me more about what we know. They are being pretty tight-lipped, I should say.
1: They are being very tight-lipped. The one that we kept hearing about through the day leading up to the deadline was that it was auto. Auto, and does that mean auto parts? Probably, they're certainly overlapping. But remember, Donald Trump wants, more than anything, companies to shut down their operations in other countries and reset up shop in the United States. And he has said repeatedly he wants to see that happen with the auto industry, that he doesn't want cars made in Canada.
0: That was part of my conversation with CBC's senior business correspondent, Peter Armstrong. If you want to listen to the full episode, you can find Front Burner wherever you get your podcasts or on YouTube. I'm Jamie Poisson. Thank you so much for listening.

0: This is CBC News from Victoria. It's 5:30. Right now, it's 13 degrees and partly cloudy in Victoria, 15 and clear in Kelowna, 11 and clear in Prince George, and 8 degrees and mostly cloudy in Whitehorse. Good morning, I'm Liz MacArthur. U.S. President Donald Trump has announced he'll pause the implementation of 50% tariffs on a range of Canadian goods for 3 days. He posted the decision less than 2 hours before the levies were set to take effect. The delay is seen as a chance to buy time for negotiators who'd been racing to reach an agreement. Prime Minister Mark Carney also issued a statement last night. He said substantial progress has been made, although there is still important work to be done. Carney said the 50% tariffs on specific goods would be postponed until the end of day, Friday, August 21st. OpenAI says it's launching a new ChatGPT model for teens to protect them from material that could be harmful. This comes over a month after BC announced plans to take action against the company over its alleged role in the Tumblr Ridge tragedy. Questions are now being asked about whether the teen model will meaningfully address safety concerns, especially in extreme cases. Alan Mackworth is a professor of computer science at UBC. He says it's a step in the right direction, but doesn't go far enough.
1: OpenAI has been sued at least twice by parents of children who've died as a result of their activities. So there needs to be a safety commission that would accept complaints from the public, that would have legal penalties applicable to the companies when they fail to act in the interests of children.
0: For the new model, OpenAI does not verify users' ages, but automatically places them into the teen model based on the type of queries. The province is proposing some changes to food processing rules on BC's agricultural land reserve. The possibility is getting mixed reaction from farmers on Vancouver Island. Marie Zeidler has this report.
2: I just don't see why we would put industrial use on our best soils.
3: Russell Dyson owns and operates Coleman Meadows Farm in the Alberni Valley. He raises water buffalo for meat and dairy, and he's worried about potential changes coming to the agricultural land reserve in the province. The Ministry of Agriculture is asking farmers like Dyson for feedback. Right now, half of the food that farmers process has to come from their own farm. The ministry is proposing to allow farms with poorer quality soil to process food, and most of it wouldn't even have to be grown in BC.
4: Someone needs to provide the service for all of these small farms.
3: Ben Glasson raises poultry, pork, and beef near Nanoose Bay. He also runs a small abattoir. He says farmers like him can help local food producers, and the proposed changes could help him do that. Farmers have until September 18th to provide the ministry with feedback. Marie Zeidler, CBC News, Comox.
0: BC's energy minister expects compensation will be a big topic of discussion if another dam is built on the Peace River. Communities in northeast BC say they want a new long-term fund like the Columbia Basin Trust, but Adrian Dix says those talks will only happen if the proposed Site E project proves viable.
5: On Site E, I think it's important not to have the discussions until you actually understand whether you can even do the project, those kinds of discussions, but we'll certainly be having them. And should we arrive at that stage, we'll be having lots of discussions with municipalities about the impact of economic development on their region.
0: The province is expected to make legislative changes this fall to allow BC Hydro to start studying the project. A mechanical issue has led to the cancellation of sailings over the next 10 days on a northern ferry route. BC Ferry says there's a problem with the vessel's stern tube shaft seal. Sailings between Port Hardy, Bella Bella, Shearwater, Ocean Falls, and Bella Coola have been canceled, starting with the 7:30 a.m. departure from Port Hardy this morning and lasting until Friday, August 28th. The full list of cancellations is on the BC Ferries website. BC Ferries is trying to secure dry dock facilities in Vancouver for repairs to the vessel. It says a foot passenger water taxi will service the mid-coast ports, and people with reservations on canceled sailings will get automatic refunds. And yesterday, Dr. Bonnie Henry warned about the long-term impact of wildfire smoke as fires rage across the province. In Vancouver, a DIY air filter workshop is being offered to help offset the effects of wildfire smoke. Jonna Bailon reports.
6: We're putting a kit together for air purifier, which is amazing.
7: Workshop participant Varuj Gamushin used a 20 by 20 box fan, a MERV 13 filter, and some duct tape to make a DIY air cleaner. Associate Health Sciences Professor at SFU, Anne-Marie Nickel, is one of the workshop organizers.
8: Even if you're not in the middle of a fire, the particles travel thousands of miles, so many more people are impacted by smoke than the actual fire itself.
7: She co-founded this workshop during the COVID-19 COVID-19 pandemic to help protect against the airborne disease. Now, she hopes it can also protect against another threat, wildfire smoke. Stephanie Cleland is an assistant health sciences professor at SFU.
9: The thing we know about wildfire smoke is there's no safe level of exposure. Even when it's moderately smoky versus severely smoky, it can pose a risk to your health.
7: She says the DIY air filters are just as effective as commercial ones. Organizers hope to bring the workshop to other parts of BC. Jonna Bailon, CBC News, Vancouver.
10: It's 5:35 and that's the CBC News from Victoria.
11: Thank you, Liz. Good morning. I'm Catherine Marlowe in for Gregor Craigie. This is CBC.

up in this half hour, there's new data out on housing starts, and we'll get those from that data from Chris Edwards in our Morning Business Digest. And the Han language is everywhere in Dawson City, and now it's being taught to young people in a new way. We'll learn about teaching important lessons and language revitalization with puppets. That's coming up next.

0: First, though, Liz MacArthur has your forecast for today.
1: Environment Canada says air quality warnings remain in effect for many parts of the southern interior. The smoky haze is present in many areas, and there's an orange warning for the Nicola region. Starting with today's forecast in the Yukon, for Whitehorse, a mix of sun and cloud with a high to 18. For Dawson City, a mix of sun and cloud with a high to 21. For BC's north coast, a mix of sun and cloud today with a high to 18. For the Peace region, mainly sunny, temperatures in the mid-20s. For the central interior, sunny with a smoky haze in some regions, the high to 26. For the Boundary and Kootenay regions, mainly sunny but hazy in the Boundary, unsettled in the Kootenays with a risk of lightning this afternoon, the high to 33. For the Okanagan and southern interior, partly cloudy conditions today with smoke in many areas, winds gusting to 50 kilometers an hour in the Fraser Canyon with temperatures in the low 30s. For Metro Vancouver and the Fraser Valley, a mix of sun and cloud today, temperatures between 22 and 27 inland. And for Vancouver Island, the Southern Gulf Islands, and the Sunshine Coast, a mix of sun and cloud with highs in the low to mid 20s.
0: Thank you, Liz. Sterling Aford, what is going on out there right now?
2: Well, starting in the Yukon, Dawson Airport, light rain and 10 degrees Celsius. Watson Lake, 10 and cloudy, 8 and cloudy in Whitehorse. For BC, looking at Bella Bella, 9 degrees Celsius right now. Cranbrook, mainly clear and 14. Fort St. John, mostly cloudy and 15. Kamloops, mainly clear and 18. Clear and 15 in Kelowna. Prince George right now sitting at 11 degrees with clear skies, 11 with fog in Prince Rupert. And for the island, the Gulf Islands and Sunshine Coast, temperatures really sitting 13, 14 degrees across the entire region with partly cloudy skies over to South Island, but clear in Comox and clear as well at the moment in Port Hardy.
0: Thank you, Sterling. And there are no waits so far this morning on any of the major routes sailing from the island to the mainland. It's 22 minutes now before 6 o'clock Pacific, 7 o'clock Mountain Time. And the Trondekwitchin's Han language is evident in everyday life in Dawson City. It's on signs to let people know where they are. It's in books to share traditional stories and teachings to anyone who picks them up. And now the First Nation is using puppets to spread the Han language to young people. At the Moosehide Gathering earlier this month, people were invited to spend some time listening to a story about salmon in the Han language. Jem Titus was behind the performance and spoke to CBC's Marissa Mayer between shows.
3: We had the showing of the indigenous story of salmon girls, Luke Chotaga, which is who I have with me right here. She's a big celebrity in these parts. And the story is about the respect towards salmon. And she's learning to be respectful towards salmon. And she's playing with a little salmon in the river. And she's throwing it in. She's taking it back. And eventually she just turns into a salmon to kind of learn what it's like to be in their, not footsteps, but fish steps, yeah, and their fins. So she goes missing and her family's very worried, the whole village is worried. And Dejan here, medicine man, comes in and he figures out that she turned into a salmon. So he lets the family know what happened and gives them a fish trap. And five whole summers go by before a fish is caught in that trap that has the same copper necklace as the girl and the same eyes. And the mother recognizes the eyes of her daughter and the copper necklace. So she brings the fish to the medicine man, Dejan. And Dejan's like, all right, I got this, yo. We're going to fix this up. So he does his little Dejan medicine dance. And he does some magic. And she turns back into herself. And her family's so happy. She's learned her lesson. She recognizes that Luke Cho, salmon, and Jin, people, should be living together in harmony because they are like each other.
4: So how did this all come together as a puppet show?
3: So months and months ago, we had the idea to translate our own version of Salmon Girl because there's many variations throughout Indigenous people. There's Salmon Boy, Salmon Child, and we decided to do Salmon Girl, our own take. And it took roughly 8 months, give or take, to translate the whole thing. We had a lot of people on board, Mandy Mae Bond, we had Jane Coulson, we had me, we had Lydia, who's the language coordinator, and John Ritter, who's a linguist for the Han. And so many people, so many moving parts, and this is the longest piece of translated Han we've had since the passing of our fluent speakers. locally. So this is a really great thing. And my mommy, Dina Titus, made these puppets. We hired her to do that because she's a great sewer and she's local. And look at how cute they are. She did amazing. And so, yeah, the Han language room at the school had that little puppet stage, and we're like, what could we do with all this? How could we tell the salmon girl story? And it all just kind of came together from there.
4: So you mentioned this is the longest Han translation that you have since a lot of the language elders passed away. So I'm wondering, how significant of a milestone is that, and what does it kind of give you hope for in the future?
3: It's such a milestone from what I feel, because I've been on my language journey for roughly 2 years now, and so many of my cohorts and fellow language learners have also been, you know, speaking the same amount of time or longer. And just the fact that we're all able to come together. Allison Anderson has been a huge part in this too. I forgot to mention her earlier. And we all just came together. We had so many meetings after meetings. And it does give me hope to translate more stories in the future. I have my own little side projects. I know YNLC has the project of translating Robert Bunch books into Yukon Native languages. And so that's a hope for myself as well, that we can eventually get to that part and just, you know, understand the story structure of the Han language and how to build upon it and, you know, regrow the language.
4: Why is it important to make these stories in Han accessible to kids in ways like this?
3: It gets them introduced to the language at a young age. It's the language of the land that they live on, so it's very important that they understand the history of the land and the language that they live in. And it's so great, especially at Moose High, where so much culture comes together, and it's great to represent how Han has, you know, just grown in itself and how we're still growing. Just because we don't have as many speakers as we once did doesn't mean that it's dead. And we're working so hard on building up on this, and I hope to inspire younger children to find the love for Han language and get into it as they grow up, to make it so Thluk Cho Taga Wedek is maybe their favorite story or something parents can, you know, play for their kids at bedtime, and they understand it and they get familiar with the language structure. It's just great.
4: And what's next for this show? Are you planning to take it anywhere else, or are you planning to make more puppet shows with traditional stories?
3: I would love to make more puppet shows with traditional stories. My mommy would be great at making more puppets, and we could always repurpose these into different characters. These clothes come off. They're very versatile. And so, yeah, we're not sure which story we'll take on next. I think... I forget the title at the top of my head. Beaver Man. Something to do with Beaver Man. That's your little hint for the next story coming up.
0: That was Jem Titus. They were speaking with CBC reporter Marissa Mayer at the Moosehide Gathering near Dawson City, Yukon, where they were sharing the story of salmon using puppets and the Han language. Well, Vancouver's Ashley Shadow is playing Victoria's Friendship Hall on August 29th. From her album Only the End, this song is called I Will Remember.

It's Ashley's Shadow with I Will Remember. Ashley is touring the island next week with the band Fiverr and the Fiverr Trois. They have shows in Nanaimo, Courtney, Victoria, and on Galliano. Here's something you might want to check out later today on CBC Radio. Maybe you can picture this. For 75 years, the photo An American Girl in Italy has been one of the world's most iconic photographs. It features a young woman walking through a crowd of men, and it has been interpreted as everything between street harassment to female empowerment. To mark the anniversary of that photo, the family of photographer Ruth Orkin is releasing a never-before-seen frame that was captured moments before the famous shot. Her daughter, Mary Engel, talks about the story behind the image, the photo's surprising Canadian connection, and why her mother was one of the most influential photographers you have probably never heard of. You can hear that conversation later today on Q at 10 o'clock or just after 10 o'clock on CBC Radio, or you can find it wherever you get your podcasts.

0: 10 minutes now before 6 o'clock Pacific, 7 o'clock Mountain Time, and let's get a business update from Chris Edwards.
1: Good morning. Construction of new homes was flat in July. That's according to a report released yesterday by the Canadian Mortgage and Housing Corporation. The agency said last month, housing starts in areas with over 10,000 people declined by 19% year over year. The biggest drops were in Toronto and Vancouver. The CMHC also said new home building will likely remain subdued over the next quarter. Richard Leal, who runs the residential

The Canadian Real Estate Association also reported yesterday that home sales ticked up in July. It said last month was the fourth month in a row of seasonally adjusted increases in the number of homes sold. At the same time, the home price index rose 0.1% from June to July, hitting an average of $658,000 across the country. CREA's senior economist, Sean Cathcart, said the fact the price index didn't go down was notable in itself, even as the index is down 3% from a year ago. In other news, a prominent player on the Toronto Maple Leafs was in court yesterday as part of a legal battle with the Canada Revenue Agency. The CRA says Jonathan Tavares owes it over $8 million in back taxes. Tavares was paid a $15 million signing bonus when he first started with the Leafs. He says he's paid the legally required taxes on the figure, which under the Canada-US tax treaty was 15%. Tavares was considered a resident of the US when he got the money, but the CRA says that money should have been taxed as income at 50%. The case has generated a flurry of attention among NHLers, many of whom now receive the bulk of their compensation as signing bonuses. Staying in the courtroom, opening arguments began yesterday for a landmark trial in California that could cost social media company Meta over $1 trillion. The case, led by the state's attorney general, makes numerous allegations that Meta knowingly fostered addictive behavior among young users. Observers of the case say it's social media's big tobacco movement, referencing the 1990s case that forced tobacco companies to pay out billions in damages for misleading the public on the dangers of smoking. In addition to monetary penalties, if Meta loses the case, it may be forced to remove certain features like the infinite scroll, autoplay, and beauty filters. And finally, OpenAI is launching a standalone app for teenagers. The teen version, meant for children aged 13 to 17, launched yesterday and comes with an array of content protections, including restrictions on suicide, self-harm, and sexualized chats. It's also tailored to provide homework and study help without simply spitting out essays and answers fully formed. The company said the product is meant to encourage healthier usage of AI. For CBC Radio, I'm Chris Edwards.

0: Let's look now at the overseas markets. In Japan, the Nikkei closed down just over 3%, or 2,134 points, at 65,326. In Hong Kong, the Hang Seng closed about even at 25,495. In Germany, the DAX is sitting even at 26,136 points. And in the UK, the FTSE is up 15 points, or 0.15%, at 10,743. Looking at commodities now, oil is down 24 cents, or about a third of a percent, at $84.70 US a barrel. Natural gas up 8 cents, or 2.85%, at $2.86. And gold is up $39.90, or just shy of 1%, at $4,460.50 US an ounce. And the Canadian dollar is sitting at 72.1 cents US. Here is Sterling now with your marine forecast.
1: Well, Strait of Georgia north of Nanaimo, wind northwest 10 to 15 knots, diminishing to light late this morning. Strait of Georgia south of Nanaimo, wind light except northwest 10 to 15 knots near Vancouver Island this morning. Harrow Strait, wind light today. Juan de Fuca Strait, Central Strait, and East Entrance, wind west 15 to 20 knots, diminishing to light early this morning. Juan de Fuca Strait, West Entrance, wind light this morning. Johnson Strait, strong wind warning in effect. Wind northwest 20 to 30 knots, diminishing to northwest 15 to 20 early this morning. Queen's Charlotte Strait, wind northwest 15 knots, diminishing to light near midnight. West Coast Vancouver Island north, gale warning in effect. Wind northwest 20 to 30 knots, except northwest 35 south of the Brooks Peninsula today. And for West Coast Vancouver Island,

0: south. Gale warning in effect. Wind northwest 20 to 30 knots, except light near the coast. Wind becoming northwest 25 to 35 this afternoon, except northwest 5 to 15 near the coast south of Tofino.
1: Thank you, Sterling.

0: A good Wednesday morning. I'm Chris Walker in Kelowna. This is Daybreak on CBC Radio 1. Allie Ramadan's here with local news headlines. Good morning, Allie.
1: Good morning, Chris. Weather and difficult terrain are still challenging crews fighting the Bald Range wildfire west of Summerland. And people in the Kootenays can get free carpentry training thanks to a new provincial program. We'll hear the details coming up at 6:30 Pacific time.
0: Thank you, Allie. Allie Ramadan back in 20 minutes with more local news. Coming up in this half hour, we'll meet some of the people going home in Summerland. That's coming up in just a few moments. First, Facebook in court. That's next on Daybreak. Happy Wednesday, Joseph O'Toole.
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0: How are you this morning?
3: I am doing top drawer.
0: Great.
3: Yeah, you?
0: Fine, thank you. Yeah. It looks like our smoke problems are abating ever so slightly. We do still have yellow air warnings up from Environment Canada throughout the listening area. A yellow air quality warning everywhere. But right now in Kelowna, it is 18 degrees. It is slightly smoky. Penticton smoky and 16. Vernon 17 degrees. In Salmon Arm, it's a nice cool 14.
3: And Shuswap is actually the one place without the yellow air quality warning. 29 is the high today, about 29 with sun and cloud expected. Sun and cloud as well through the Okanagan and the Similkameen Crest. Temperature around 31.
0: As we go east into Nacusp and Revelstoke, it is 13 degrees in both towns. Clear skies, 13 in Castlegar, 15 in Nelson. In Cranbrook, it's mainly clear, 14 degrees. And Golden is 11.
3: Golden and Revelstoke will be around 28 for the day. Sun and cloud expected. Now through the Kootenays, things could get unstable later on this afternoon. Around 3 p.m., there's possible thunderstorms in the mix. 31 is the high right across the Kootenays today. Grand Forks will be closer to 33 under a sunny sky. For the most part this afternoon, the Elk Valley, 27 with a chance of showers and possible thunderstorms starting around lunchtime, and around 27 degrees for the Elk Valley today. And yeah, the yellow air quality warning is up for the whole listening area except for the Shuswap. And on the roads, just quick reminders, Highway 97 open in both directions through the South Okanagan, but you can't exit into areas closed by wildfire. And it's a similar story for West Side Road, open in the Central and North Okanagan, with some sections where you can't stop due to ongoing wildfire recovery.
0: Thank you, Joseph. It's 13 minutes after 6 o'clock Pacific time. If you use social media at all, you know the ability, nay, the temptation, to endlessly scroll with videos playing automatically is part of the experience. But features like those are now at the center of the biggest ever lawsuit against social media giant Meta, which of course owns Facebook and Instagram. Starting this week, 29 U.S. states are in court arguing that Facebook and Instagram are addictive and harmful to children, and that those harms are baked into how the platforms were designed. For more on this, we're joined by Ebrahim Baghari. He's a professor with the Faculty of Information at the University of Toronto, which is where we've reached him this morning. Professor Baghari, good morning.
4: Good morning, Chris.
0: So this lawsuit's been called a landmark case for Facebook. Why is this so significant?
4: So to understand why this is so significant, we need to kind of look into the business model behind the success, if you will, of the social networks. The social networks operate based on this concept of attention economy, which means the more they can get the users to spend time on their platform, the more likely it is for them to show them advertising and paid content. The more they show advertising and paid content, the more revenue they generate, and therefore the more value they have in their company. Now, what they've done over the years, these social network platforms, is that they've designed the so-called algorithmic recommendation methods that they believe provides more accurate recommendations of content to the users, and therefore the users are interested in staying on the platform. What this lawsuit now claims is that the users are on these platforms not because the algorithmic recommendations are accurate, but because these features of these algorithmic methods are addictive. So in other words, the users are not there on the platform because they're enjoying the content. It's just because they are addicted to the features. So for instance, one example is if you open your phone and you see your Facebook app or Instagram app has notifications on it, let's say a red circle with a five in it, you're tempted really seriously to go and open that up and see what's going on and check it out because of this addictive behavior, addictive feature. If the lawsuit is successful in proving its claims, what that means is that the social networks now need to change not only the technical infrastructure of how they deal with the users, but they have to significantly rethink their business model, right? Which is a big deal for the networks.
0: And the lawsuit specifically focuses on like the infinite scroll model, video autoplay, algorithmic feeds. You've talked about that one already. But what do you hear from teenagers that you interview about how they interact with those features on social media?
4: Right. So, you know, I think the key to understand is that this is not just about teens. Just about anyone who's on the platform is impacted by the design of the whole platform. The reason this is in particular important for teens is because teens are in their formative years, right? Teens are still developing their values. They're still exploring their interests. They're trying to build an identity for themselves. They're trying to figure out their social relationships and their own social role within the society. They're trying to figure out the sense of self, those things. However, with the introduction of these algorithmic systems, it becomes really difficult for a person in a formative age to figure out whether things that they are interested in is truly their interest, or their interests have been manipulated by the desires of an algorithmic system that's trying to maximize revenue for a third party company, right? So that's the reason this is so important for the teens. For the company to be successful, the teen and the users of the platform have to give up a significant amount of their autonomy and their agency and allow the platform to decide on their behalf. If you are in a formative period of your life, giving up that agency means giving up agency in terms of defining who you are, which becomes really, really significant loss of agency, if you ask me.
0: And so if we're concerned about this with developing brains, it seems to me there's two ways to approach this. One, you could make sure that nobody under whatever, 16, 18, or 25 is on social media, or you could have the social media companies change their business practices. Let's leave the age limits aside. What would you think of forcing, after all, a private entity to change their business model?
4: Right. So I think, you know, there's, as you said, you know, there are some countries that have been looking at banning social media for teenagers. Australia's already done it. Some other countries have been doing it. Here in Canada, we've been toying with the idea of banning social media for teenagers. But, you know, this is not to say that all types of social media are bad, right? Obviously, there are many good things about social media. Social networks allow people to stay in touch, you know, get updates from friends. There is a lot of, you know, small businesses that their success relies on social networks. You know, there's many good things about it. The key point here, which is of concern, is this algorithmic manipulation, right? And I think what the lawsuit, the core of the lawsuit is, how can we rethink the benefits of social networks without actually algorithmically manipulating the users?
0: If this lawsuit succeeds, what would that mean for Canada?
4: So I think Canada, as I said, is being, you know, thinking about potentially banning social media for teens. The core reason for that, I believe, is similar to the concerns of the 29 states with the lawsuit. Now, if the lawsuit is successful in the states, that would probably mean that Canada will need to rethink its regulation, because some of the concerns in that possible regulation have been addressed by the lawsuit, and therefore potentially there's no need for a ban if those algorithmic features and those addictive features are possibly removed.
0: Professor Bergeri, interesting to talk to you this morning. Thank you for explaining this to us.
4: My pleasure, Chris.
0: That's Ebrahim Bergeri, who is a professor of information at the University of Toronto, which is where we reached him this morning.

0: It's been an emotional few days for people in Summerland, with hundreds allowed to return home for the first time in more than a week since a raging wildfire prompted evacuation orders. Some buildings have been damaged and destroyed, but many more are still standing thanks to the effort of fire crews. The CBC's Kimberly Davidson was in Summerland talking with evacuees yesterday. The first voice you'll hear is Jan Shoemaker in the Cartwright neighborhood, which she calls the Miracle neighborhood, now that she's home.
1: We went to the arena parking lot and watched the fire come down behind our houses, and we thought we'd lost our house for sure. It was so close, and there's just so much fuel up there. And then we saw a photo taken from the far end of the street, and we could see the fire department here fighting, defending our homes. Oh, it was just amazing to see our houses in the dark, and great huge streams of water flying up over our houses. And then, it's just been unbelievable to come home and find our houses intact. Very little damage, very little. I mean, I don't know about all of our neighbors. I think some at either end had some washout. But virtually nothing at our house the contents of our fridge and freezers, for sure. We don't know about the appliances for sure yet, but we walked in the door and it smelled fine. I know, it was like, can you believe it? And now we're just sort of catching up with neighbors. I was about to go door to door to tell people when I think garbage collection is for our street, because that's kind of important. If we get rid of garbage from our freezers and fridges, we just can't put it out randomly, like take it to the end of our driveways, because we've got bears up there. They're probably pretty distraught too, looking for a good meal. So we have to be careful about that. So we're all real happy to be home.
2: Corey Lee Myers. It's been 11 or 12 days. And it's been okay. We had some friends that stood up for us and let us stay at their place, and then we had other friends that lent us their tent trailer, and we got to go to Gallagher Lake for the last week, and they were really nice there. It's been interesting, to say the least. It's nice to be able to come home.
3: What's your stress level been like, or what alleviated your stress along the way?
2: The first few days was terrible, because you just didn't know, and we moved here in 2019, so it's not like we've been around this for very long. And after seeing the guy on the bike, Dwayne Ross, driving the bike, that helped a ton. And now, just knowing that everything's fine, we've got a house, we're fine, everything's fine, and we get to go home. I haven't been in yet. I know I have a yard waste bin on my counter that's been there, and I'm not looking forward to that at all. But I'm glad that we can just toss it all and in the garbage, just be done with it. Start fresh.
3: Did you check and see how long your power was off?
2: Yes, it was about 44 hours. Yeah, so we're just going to throw everything out. We're not taking the chance. We'll keep our fridge. Our fridge should be good. But, yeah, everything else is going to go.
3: For sure. You have a lot of meat in that freezer?
2: I had a brand new box of chicken from T-Bones that I am very sad about. But other than that, no. That was it.
3: I'm so glad you're doing all right. But, you know, how are your friends? What do you know?
2: We have a set of friends that did lose their house in Falder, and they've got a GoFundMe for James and Sheila. And we just hope that they're doing okay. As far as we know, that they're down at the Peach Orchard campground now. A bunch of them are. And so we're just making sure that they're okay and happy.
0: That's Coral Lee Myers of Summerland speaking to Kimberly Davidson with the CBC. On Tuesday, evacuation orders for most of that community were lifted. That allowed hundreds of people to go back home. We do know that about 150 buildings were burned, either damaged or destroyed by that fire, but the full extent is still being assessed. And we'll have more coverage on how some wineries in the region are doing, and we'll talk to the owners of La Punta Norte Guest Inn, which is just a beacon for travelers on that point. If you travel that road with any frequency, you know the one. Looks like a sort of Mediterranean villa there on the point. It's gone, lost to the fire. We'll also check in with the Summerland Motel, which is working to welcome those who remain out on evacuation order.
4: Let's have a tune before the local news with Canadian band Ruben and the Dark, back with a new single. This is the second track from an upcoming album release, which will drop in early October. Here's the new song. It's called Bird Over the Sea.

0: So Ruben in the Dark with Bird Over the Sea. This is from an upcoming album release that will come out in early October. The album's called If You Know Me, You Know My Brother.
1: Thank you, Joseph. In the next half hour, brotherly love across the border. Well, not so much these days, but we'll give you the latest on Trump's tariff threat and the 3 days grace that they have so graciously bestowed upon this country. That's coming up after our news, and that's next.
2: This is CBC News. Good morning, I'm Alia Ramadan. There's a yellow air quality warning in Elkford at 7 degrees, partly cloudy and golden, and 11. In the news this morning, the BC Wildfire Service says the Bald Range wildfire burning west of Summerland continues to challenge crews. Officials say the fire remains active in several areas, with the most growth on the northwest flank towards Princeton-Summerland Road. Crews are also dealing with challenging terrain and weather. The forecast today shows wind and high temperatures, as well as clear skies in the coming days, which all could increase fire behavior. There are 400 people working on that fire, and it's burning at just over 220 square kilometers. Meantime, as people settle back into their homes nearly 2 weeks after that fire broke, a Peachland bakery owner is calling for provincial support for businesses affected by wildfires in the area. Mira Baines reports.
3: We do need help and our staff need help before winter hits, before it's too late.
4: Owner of Bliss Bakery and Bistro, Berrio, says his sales have plummeted 60 to 75% since the Bald Range fire broke out more than a week ago. Yo says people are staying away and some businesses are suffering major losses due to highway closures and evacuations nearby.
3: We were hit with locals and tourists no longer a part of that mix.
4: He has written to the province requesting help for businesses who may have to lay off staff.
3: In August, we do about four times the sales we would do in a slow month like January or February. So it really sets us up so that we can survive through the winter.
4: Minister of Jobs and Economic Growth Brenda Bailey said in a statement that provincial staff are working closely with local governments and business advocacy groups to assess the impacts to communities and identify available supports for affected businesses. Mira Baines, CBC News, Vancouver.
2: Testimony continues today in a Kamloops courtroom for a man accused of killing his 66-year-old neighbor in Sikkimoose. 39-year-old Scott McDonald is charged with second-degree murder of his neighbor, Joanne Jackson. The victim lived next door to McDonald in a trailer park in Sikkimoose. Paramedics found her unresponsive on McDonald's driveway in the early morning hours of June 19, 2024. Earlier this week, security camera video was played in court showing graphic details of Jackson's last moments. McDonald does not deny killing Jackson, but his defense is arguing he should be found not criminally responsible. The case is expected to take 3 weeks. Some farmers on Vancouver Island say they're concerned about potential changes to BC's agricultural land reserve. The province is proposing to loosen the rules around food processing. Right now, half of the food that farmers process has to come from their own farm. The ministry is proposing to allow farms with poorer quality soil to process food, and most of it wouldn't even have to be grown in BC. Nikki Whitaker is with the Comox Valley Farmers Institute. She says she wants to make sure farmers have their say.
5: Changes to the ALR can have pretty big repercussions depending on who you are in the farming world. If you're a small local farmer, if you're a bigger farmer, you know, there can be repercussions and it's important to think it through.
2: Farmers and food processors have until September 18th to provide the Ministry of Agriculture and Food with feedback. A new report from Canada's Mortgage and Housing Corporation shows among the country's three largest real estate markets, Vancouver had the biggest year-over-year decrease in housing starts. This comes just over a month after BC Housing reported that some registrations were down roughly 20% so far in 2026. Tom Davidoff, director of UBC's Urban Economics and Real Estate Center, says that trend should continue as slow population growth is challenging developers.
6: The number of projects that are going to start, the people saying, hey, let's get a deal going, let's spend some money on rezoning and then start construction, that's a very small number, and we're seeing it shrink with reduced starts over time.
2: He added an increase in immigration and lifting the federal ban on foreign buyers would help buck the trend. And lastly, the province is offering people in the Kootenays free carpentry training. It's part of a program to help fill gaps in the trades. As Amber Wong reports, construction companies are welcoming the plan.
7: The problem in Canada is people are pushed towards an academic career. Then you take all those people away from being intelligent tradesmen.
8: Chuck Shoesmith is the manager of Shoesmith Construction in Fernie. He says he had a hard time finding people willing to work in the trades and hope this new founding will help fill the gap.
7: It's a good thing, and it might help, especially to the young people, that they could get experience.
8: The program will run by Kootenai Career Development Society, with carpentry training provided by Circuit College. The province says the program will help people train for skilled trades jobs and connect employers with new workers. The program also includes certifications, equipment, financial support, and a six-week paid work placement. Training is set to begin August 31st, and the project will run through May 2027. Amber Wong, CBC News, Cranbrook.
2: And that's a look at your CBC News for British Columbia. 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
1: Thank you, Ali. Ali Ramadan on our news desk this morning. You're listening to CBC Radio 1 in British Columbia. In this half hour, we'll have an update for you on the Nelson Civic Arena and the roof that is 100 years old. And what the plan is for this winter, that's coming up in just a few moments. Also in this half hour, the latest on the Trump tariffs. We'll get to that in just a sec. Current conditions right now, we've got a kind of an orange, hazy sunrise in the Okanagan Valley. We're all under this yellow air quality warning from Environment Canada. It's 17 degrees here in Kelowna. Penticton is 16 degrees. Vernon is 17. Revelstoke, 13 degrees. Clear skies, ostensibly, if there's no smoke. Right now in Creston and Nelson, both those communities at 16 degrees. Cranbrook is 12, and it's mainly sunny, Joe.
0: Warming up to 31 right across the Kootenays today with sun and cloud for the most part this afternoon. Then around 3 p.m., you might see some possible thunderstorms in the mix. Sunny and 33 for Grand Forks today. In the Elk Valley will be around 27. Chance of showers, possible thunderstorms that could start around lunchtime today, around noon. And then Revelstoke and Golden, 28 with sun and cloud expected for the Okanagan, Shuswap, and the Similkameen with a high around 31 degrees. The only region where there is no yellow air quality warning that's been triggered is in the Shuswap this afternoon. And heads up about a car crash on Highway 43. This is between Elkford and Sparwood. It's about 10 kilometers south of Elkford, and crews are on the scene there, so I'll keep you posted on what I hear about that this morning.
1: Thank you, Joseph. It's 6:37 Pacific time. U.S. President Donald Trump has paused for 3 days his latest tariff threat against Canada. The 50% tariffs were meant to take effect today. It now appears the two countries are close to finalizing a trade deal. Prime Minister Mark Carney says substantial progress has been made. Drew Fagan is a professor at the Monk School of Global Affairs and Public Policy at the University of Toronto. He is a former Assistant Deputy Minister for Strategic Policy and Planning with Canada's Foreign Service. We've reached him this morning in Toronto. Drew Fagan, good morning.
9: Hi, Chris.
1: So what do you make of this temporary pause?
9: Well, you know, there could have been a few outcomes overnight. One, you know, the negotiators on both sides could have decided, the leaders, that there's no deal to be done here, walked away. Trump would have imposed a second set of tariffs. The prime minister could well have already responded with counter tariffs by now. And who knows where things would go after that, a real trade war. Or had a deal. Or agree to keep talking and put off the deadline. And we seem to have a mix of those two, because President Trump says we've got a deal. Prime Minister Carney says he didn't say there's a deal. He said substantial progress was made, and there's substantial progress still to be made. So they'll go back at it, the negotiators, possibly the two leaders. They spoke Monday, they spoke Tuesday. They'll get into it a little bit more, and let's see if something can be truly agreed to that both sides recognize in the next couple of days.
1: What do we know, despite or maybe because of the president's AI-generated sloppy Keystone Pipeline posts? Yeah. What do we know about what role that pipeline is playing here?
9: I think, so they have talked about the Keystone Pipeline, reviving that previously, a number of times, and they being the president, the prime minister themselves. And you'll remember the history of this a little bit. It goes back about 20 years. It would have been a significant, there was some construction done, provided a significant increase in Alberta energy to the United States, blocked in the end based on the concerns of environmentalists, political concerns in the United States by Obama first and then Biden. Trump has supported the pipeline, which is interesting. There's a couple pieces of irony here. One, when the president talks about trade with Canada, he often expresses concern about the fact that Canada has a trade surplus. The reason we have a trade surplus is because of the amount of oil we send to the United States. This would just increase this. On the other hand, the prime minister has really been emphasizing the opportunity of shipping energy to Asia in particular, one pipeline done, another in the offing. That does not mean that the prime minister doesn't also want to increase energy exports to the United States. So there is something to be done here. And I think the president last night meant that as a bit of a sweetener to Canada. You know, okay.
1: Do we have any idea what Canada might be giving up here?
9: Well, you know, in this context, everything is a concession. If you think about it, you know, in longer term ways, Canada and the United States haven't had tariffs between them for many decades. We've had an era of free trade for 40 years. Even before that, we largely had free trade. Trump has reversed history. This is 19th century stuff. And so, you know, when he imposes tariffs unilaterally on us, which is what we've been negotiating about, the tariffs that he imposed more than a year ago, shortly after he took power, 25% is the number. It's not 25% on everything by any means, but use that number on steel, on aluminum, on autos. Lumber has increased tariffs. You know, this is stuff that we hadn't seen in a long time. The negotiation is really about Canada's effort to get that number down and to be willing to live with something. Originally, we wanted the tariffs completely off. We said they're illegitimate under CUSMA, which they are. But, you know, the U.S. is the big dog, and it's hard to argue when they're with them in this context. So the talk seems to be about 15%, possibly getting it a little bit lower. As much as the two sides and the two leaders will probably be talking over the next couple of days, I suspect the Canadian negotiators and officials will be spending as much time or more with the Canadian sectors impacted, saying, can you live with 12%? Can you live with 13%? What's the impact going to be on your exports, on your global competitiveness, etc.? And if the prime minister, if there's going to be a deal reached, and the prime minister goes out to try to sell it, one, that's going to be difficult given the circumstances, and two, he's certainly going to need the sectors behind him. So those are really intense discussions going on as well on the Canadian side.
1: How would you imagine that the prime minister will sell this, whatever it is, to Canadians?
9: He's, you know, the Canadian public has put a lot of faith in the prime minister. That doesn't mean that it's a question of deference. It is a question of confidence and in his judgment. And I think that's an advantage. His party still looks good in the polls, but it's going to be difficult because, as I say, all of this is moving backwards. None of this is in our interest. Frankly, it's not in the interest of the United States either, but nobody can tell them anything. So, so he'll have to essentially say to Canadians, it's a tough pill. It's not ideal, but it's the best we were going to get under the circumstances. And it makes the relationship again more secure. Far from perfect, but more secure. And now we're going to focus on other markets as well. And I think in the end, the public will accept that coming from him. But even then, it's going to be a tough case. And I expect that looking at the parameters of what is likely to be achieved, the opposition will be quite critical. Because he has said many times, the prime minister, no deal's better than a bad deal. Well, is this a bad deal? It's not a great deal, but he will say it's the best deal in the circumstances.
1: We just have about 30 seconds here.
9: Yeah.
1: Do you think all of this will outlive Trump?
9: So that's a great question. Yes, to some extent. This is not just him. This is a fever in the United States. Fever may be unfair, but this will continue for a while. It's still extraordinary to me that it includes a country like Canada. This is really about China and competitiveness, and the United States just went after everybody. So certainly edges can be, sort of sanded off, and hopefully in time we can get back to a more, more positive relationship.
1: Very good to talk to you. Drew Fagan, thanks very much for joining us today.
9: My pleasure.

0: 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Nelson City Council has voted unanimously to keep the Civic Arena open through the fall and winter, despite a failing roof that's nearly 100 years old. City Council will also be looking for more grant money for repairs. Kevin Cormack is the CAO of Nelson, the city manager. He's on the phone with us this morning. Kevin Cormack, good morning.
1: Good morning, Chris.
0: We've talked about the Civic Center and its roof before, but I wonder if you could just remind us about the state of that building.
1: Yeah, as you mentioned, the building's getting close to 100 years old. It was actually the largest complex built between Winnipeg and Vancouver in its day. So it's an old facility. We came to know the challenge structurally with the building when we're doing another project on part of the complex, and we've completed that work. And when we did that, we also did some other structural review, and that's when it was discovered that the roof on the or the trusses on the arena portion of the building are underbuilt significantly in
0: When you say underbuilt, what you mean is, I think, and clarify this if I'm wrong, but that it's not strong enough to hold the snow.
1: Yeah, it's the live load, as the engineers call it. So
0: okay, I don't know what a live load is, but I know what snow looks like. So let's just go with snow.
1: Yep.
0: Okay,
1: yeah.
0: All right. And yeah. So, tell me about the council decision to keep this open and what that entails.
1: Yeah, so council, we've been doing this for a couple years now, but council formally adopted this as their policy. So we did work with an engineer of how we monitor the roof during, as you said, snow events, and decide whether we can keep the building open safely or we need to close it and have an engineer look at the roof again. And, you know, the good thing is it's not showing any signs of stress on those trusses. It's just they're underbuilt.
0: Okay, and there are other facilities within that complex, the curling rink, the soccer pitch. What's the situation with those other parts of the building?
1: Yeah, soccer, not as, you know, we've had another engineer look at that. They have not identified that it needs, you know, that we need a plan to upgrade the roof right away. It also is underbuilt, but not to the same extent. So we're going to be doing the same process on that building. If there's a large snow load, we'll have to close that facility for that time. The curling rink, again, when the engineers looked at that, that building is at end of life, so that building is closed. And in the facility master plan that council adopted, that building will be torn down in the medium future.
0: Okay, and so how much snow is too much snow? How will they decide that? Or how will you decide that, I suppose?
1: Well, we had the engineers identify what, you know, what the weight of that snow is at different snow levels, and I don't have the policy in front of me. But it's a trigger of a certain amount of snow. We'll close the arena until that snow melts and is off that roof.
0: Right. And so what will happen to the user groups that are in that building when it snows? Where will they go? Will things just be canceled? Will they be moved, or what happens then?
1: You know, I think it'll depend. There's two arenas in Nelson. A newer arena, the Nelson and District Community Complex. So the majority of the ice events are in that building, and the Civic Arena serves as a secondary arena. So there will be some cancellations. Both buildings are booked throughout the season, and a closure of the Civic will result in some closures of some events. I know the sports community, you know, their biggest concern is hosting tournaments if they've got a tournament planned and need both arenas, and the Civic closes, that creates a a real challenge for them, but I think they've adapted and booked their tournaments and, you know, the earlier or later part of the season when the likelihood of having snow events is less.
0: Now, I mentioned that you're looking for grant money for repairs. How much would the repairs cost, and where do you figure those grants might come from?
1: Yeah, we've had some varying estimates, and we played with various designs to see how we could, you know, make this repair as cost effective as well.

0: build Canada's strong programs. So that would be one of the sources. You know, unfortunately, both senior levels of government are also facing their own financial challenges. Mm-hmm. So grants are not as available as in the past, but we're, you know, this has a, you know, a significant impact on our community. So hopefully those grantors would recognize that.
1: And will this come back for a vote before every winter for council? Like, how long does this decision take? How long is it in effect, or is it now in perpetuity until you can fix the roof?
0: We would not have to, you know, we have committed that we will bring updates back to council. They need to know where we are in terms of, you know, seeking grants, what the likelihood of that is, if there's been any changes in the condition of the roof. So we will report annually on that, just so that, you know, they're comfortable with the decision they made. You know, there, as you're aware, there's elections this fall, so this will be something certainly we would let the new council know and make sure that they're comfortable with this decision as well.
1: Kevin Cormack, good to talk to you this morning. Thanks for joining us today.
0: Yeah, thanks, Chris.
1: Bye-bye.
0: Bye.
1: Kevin Cormack is the Chief Administrative Officer with the City of Nelson. It is 6:54 Pacific Time, August 20th, that's tomorrow, is National Radio Day. Tune in, turn it up. It's time for Mindbreakers.

0: this week. And isn't that a wonderful moment at Wembley Stadium when he's doing that song and everybody's clapping along? It's a great scene in the movie as well. This week, questions all about radio. Give us a call, 1-888-662-6628, 1-888-662-6628. We're ready to go with caller number one. Good morning.
1: Good morning.
0: Who's calling, please?
1: Cody from Cranbrook.
0: Cody, how you doing?
1: Oh, not too bad. Shout out Gideon if he's listening.
0: Yeah, good job. Get the shout outs and the plugs in while you can. Cody, ready for your question?
1: Absolutely, man.
0: Okay, once upon a time on CBC, host Stuart McLean charmed listeners with fictional stories about Dave, Morley, and the kids. What was the name of his beloved CBC radio show? Cody, we're losing you here. Are you with us?
1: Yeah, I'm stumped.
0: No, I think we stumped Cody. Let's hit a little bit of this theme. Maybe this will revive people's memories. Yeah. Get that warm feeling?

0: That, of course, is the little theme for the Vinyl Cafe. The Vinyl Cafe is what we were looking for. Let's go to caller number two. Good morning.
1: Good morning.
0: Hi, who's calling, please?
1: This is Ren in Revelstoke.
0: Ren in Revelstoke, how are you?
1: I'm good, thanks. How are you doing?
0: Fine, thank you. It's the alliteration morning. We had Cody in Cranbrook and Ren in Revelstoke. And Ren, here's your question. In AM radio, what does AM stand for?
1: Oh, no. I should know this.
0: Mm-hmm.
1: Oh, I have no idea.
0: Amplitude modulation.
1: Oh, I wish I had Cody's question.
0: Well, that's the way the Mindbreakers cookie crumbles. Ren, thank you for the call. Call again and try again some other time.
1: Awesome. Thanks. Have a great day.
0: Thanks. You too. Amplitude Bye-bye. Modulation. That old AM sound. Not too much AM radio out there. You can still find it. There's a big one here in Kelowna, of course. I used to listen to CKNW 980, Canucks games, Rafe Mayer. All those characters. It's a good station back in the day. All right, question number three for caller number three. Hello, good morning.
2: Hey,

0: Hi, morning, Chris. How are you?
1: Fine, thanks. How are you?
0: Good, thank you.
1: Good. Who's calling, please?
0: David in Coldstream.
1: David in Coldstream, how are you doing?
0: I'm doing good, but I'm with Ren. I wanted the first question, not the second one.
1: Well, you've got the third, so let's see. How's your history knowledge, David?
0: I would say it's pretty good, I think.
1: Okay, good. All right. So I'm optimistic now. David, here's your question. U.S. President Franklin Roosevelt popularized addressing the American people over the radio. What was the name for his cozy conversations?
0: Oh, and I think I actually know this one, the Fireside Chat.
1: The Fireside Chat. Well done. David, your name is in the draw for our draw on Friday. So now stay on the line for us. We're going to have a little Fireside Chat with Joseph O2, and he's going to get your information, all right?
0: Wonderful. Thanks, Chris.
1: Thank you, David. In Coldstream, Fireside Chats, of course, Franklin Roosevelt, president of the United States for a long, long time. And did those fire? I think they were every Sunday night or Saturday night. In a more prepared world, we'd have a little example for you. But there you go. Alia Ramadan has arrived with local news headlines. Hello, Alia.
2: Hi, Chris. The trial continues today for a 39-year-old man in Sycamose who's accused of killing his 66-year-old neighbor 2 years ago. And the BC Wildfire Service says there's potential for increased fire behavior on Friday as another cold front moves in. That weather pattern can result in stronger winds, which could cause more problems for crews fighting the Bald Range wildfire west of Summerland. So I'll have those stories and other news coming up at 7:30 Pacific time.
1: Thank you, Ali. Ali Ramadan back in just about half an hour with more local news. Joe's got a look at our weather forecast. All of us with yellow air quality warnings from Environment Canada. Joe, how's the weather otherwise?
3: Sun and cloud is really the weather story throughout for the most part. The Okanagan, Similkameen, and the Shuswap, 31-28 today in Revelstoke and Golden. You'll see that same sort of weather in the Kootenays, but there's possible thunderstorms in the mix that could start around 3 p.m. right across the Kootenays. Expected around 33, though, in Grand Forks under a sunny sky. And a chance of showers and possible thunderstorms this afternoon for the Elk Valley. 27 is the high there.
1: Thank you, Joseph. Coming up in the next half hour, we'll meet the chair of the Bottleneck Drive Association. It's a little drive I like to take visitors to in the Okanagan, all around the wineries and cideries of Summerland. We'll check in with them after World Report.
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7: This is World Report. Good morning, I'm Mike Wise. Canadian trade negotiators have a little more time to find common ground with their U.S. counterparts. U.S. President Donald Trump says he is issuing a three-day pause on plans to slap Canada with 50% tariffs. Trump claims a deal has been made, it just needs to be finalized. Canada, though, is playing its cards a bit closer to its chest. With me from Ottawa to break down what we know about these talks, the CBC's Rafi Bujukanian. Okay, Rafi, to start, what did Prime Minister Mark Carney's statement say? And perhaps more importantly, what was left unsaid?
8: Indeed, Mike, the tone from that statement is way less bombastic than read. Substantial progress has been made, although there is important work still to be done. While we continue this work, Canada remains focused on building a stronger, more independent, and more competitive economy at home. So the word deal does not even appear there, much less any specific mention of the outstanding issues for Canadians, namely existing tariffs on auto, aluminum, steel, or softwood lumber. We know, of course, that drastically lowering or getting rid of those is a major goal for Ottawa, and they were unhappy with Washington's proposals on that front so far. So that's where their efforts will be focused.
7: Okay. So, Rafi, the U.S. has made it clear that it expects Canada to make concessions. So where could we expect Carney to give ground? But what's that actually going to mean for him politically as well?
8: Yeah, the Americans are looking to have their liquor brands return to store shelves in this country. Most provinces have banned the sale of U.S. booze in response to sectoral tariffs. They also want concessions in the auto sector, more access to the dairy market, and all this with a prime minister who built his brand on standing up to Donald Trump. It's basically how Mark Carney salvaged a win for the Liberals in the federal election last year after taking the party over from Justin Trudeau. And though another one is years away, some Canadians are going to the polls much sooner in by-elections at the end of this month in BC, Ontario, and Quebec. And in that last one, especially in the rural riding of Chicoutimi-le-Fjord, we're seeing a pretty competitive race where the Bloc Québécois is trying to make hay on potential concessions regarding dairy or even the lack of protections for workers in the forestry sector. So the timing of all this could be rough for the Prime Minister right before a return to Parliament, Mike.
9: Okay, thanks, Rafi.
8: You're welcome.
9: That's the CBC's Rafi Bujikanian in Ottawa. Now, in Ukraine. Protesters line the streets of Kyiv in support of Mykhailo Fedorov. Ukraine's recently ousted defense minister is calling for wartime elections. In a video posted online, Fedorov says his nation is facing a crisis of governance.
10: Демократія не може бути заручницею Росії. Ми воюємо саме тому, що хочемо залишитися вільним.
9: Fedorov says democracy cannot be held hostage by Russia. He was fired by Ukrainian President Volodymyr Zelensky last month, despite his popularity for advances on the front lines in the war against Russia. In the online video, Fedorov does not name any officials, but he says corruption within the government is hurting the war effort against Russia. Croatian police have arrested a Ukrainian man on behalf of Germany. Prosecutors allege the man, a trained scuba diver, helped plant bombs on the Nord Stream pipelines. The undersea pipes delivering Russian gas to Germany were damaged by explosives in 2022, several months after Russia launched its full-scale invasion of Ukraine. German authorities say it was an attempt to sabotage Moscow's ability to fund the war. Kyiv has denied any involvement. A former Ukrainian army officer was also arrested in Italy last year in connection with the blasts. An Australian murder case that has captivated people around the world is back before a judge. Erin Patterson was convicted of killing three of her relatives by serving them beef Wellingtons laced with poisonous mushrooms. Her lawyers are now appealing her life sentence, arguing the trial had serious errors. Katie Silver has the details from Sydney.
11: Back at court after less than a year, Erin Patterson has always maintained her innocence in a case that's caught people's attention around the world. Now, in a two-day hearing in Melbourne, her lawyers are trying to persuade three judges that her conviction should be overturned. They argued there were numerous miscarriages of justice in the first trial. They say, for example, Ms. Patterson was forced into speaking because the judge wouldn't allow certain photos into evidence. They claim there was a catastrophic blunder where the jury stayed in the same hotel as some prosecutors and a key witness during the trial. With the original trial lasting 11 weeks, Ben Livings, an associate professor of criminal law at Adelaide University, says Patterson's team has a big task on its hands.
12: It is a high bar. It's going to be very difficult for the defence to convince the appeal judges that not only kind of technically something that shouldn't have happened in the trial, but also that has led to a miscarriage of justice.
11: A verdict is not expected by the end of proceedings on Thursday. Katie Silver for CBC News, Sydney.
9: More than 5,000 cases of Ebola have been confirmed in the Democratic Republic of Congo, according to government data released today. The DRC is facing its biggest Ebola epidemic in its history. The disease has killed more than 2,300 people, and health officials warn response efforts are failing to contain it. There is no approved vaccine or treatments for this rare strain. The number of cases has grown exponentially since an outbreak was first declared back in May, though data from the World Health Organization suggests it was spreading as early as February. Response efforts to the outbreak have been hampered by a number of factors, including weak health infrastructure and community resistance. A treaty being negotiated by the BC government has some people worried they may lose access to an historic site near Victoria. Hatley Castle sits on Crown Land and is a popular filming site for movie productions. It's one of several areas which could be transferred to First Nations ownership. As Katie DeRosa reports, officials say efforts are being made to keep the site open to the public.
13: It's an iconic landmark in Greater Victoria. Hatley Castle and the grounds around Royal Roads University have been used as a backdrop in the X-Men movies and Deadpool. It's the most high-profile piece of Crown Land included in a treaty deal with five First Nations on Vancouver Island. The big question, though, is will this land remain public after it's transferred to the Songhees Nation? Public consultation documents say once those lands become treaty lands, there may be limited access or even no access for public use. Caroline Elliott is an academic specializing in Indigenous self-governance.
14: They are not guaranteed for ongoing public access.
13: Robert James, the lawyer for the Tama Treaty Association and the Songhees Nation, says the goal is to keep Hatley Castle open to the public.
15: Songhees is trying to do that in a way that is about being good neighbors.
13: James says once the federal land is transferred to the Songhees Nation, the university can then buy the land. The deal nears completion at a time when recent court cases in BC have increased the public's concern about Aboriginal title claims. Mario Canseco is a pollster and president of Research Co.
16: The skepticism about economic reconciliation is up by double digits.
13: No private land is included in the treaty talks, and it could be years before the deal is finalized. Katie DeRosa, CBC News, Colwood, British Columbia.
9: And finally, dozens of biologists have traveled from across the continent to scour a coastal national park in eastern New Brunswick. They're trying to create an extensive catalog of every single plant, fungus, insect, and animal they come across, and that includes some undiscovered species. And as the CBC's Shane Fowler reports, they're doing it all out of a temporary lab set up in a church.
17: Biota is the highlight of my year.
18: Open the doors of the United Pentecostal Church of Kujibukwak near Miramichi, and you'll be greeted by dozens of scientists with their heads bowed over microscopes, as well as the smell of formaldehyde. This is the rented-out headquarters, as biologists catalog their daily discoveries from the Black River Protected Natural Area. It's all a part of Biota MB. There's around 80 scientists participating in the annual event that's been running since 2009. Researchers like Gregory Jongsma spend 2 weeks trying to locate, collect, and record every species they can find.
19: So these specimens will be housed at the provincial research collection for centuries to come. So this is a resource not only for active research happening today, but it's for scientists over the coming generations and generations.
18: Shane Fowler, CBC News, Kujibukwak, New Brunswick.
9: And that is the latest national and international news from World Report. A reminder, World Report is the easiest way to get the day's top stories in just 10 minutes. Follow us wherever you get your podcasts. I'm Mike Wise. This is CBC News.
1: Good morning. I'm Chris Walker. This is Daybreak on CBC Radio 1. Ali Ramadan is here with local news headlines. Good morning, Ali.
20: Good morning, Chris. RCMP say they've laid charges against a woman accused of lighting two grass fires in Vernon earlier this month. And a Peachland bakery owner wants more supports from the province for businesses affected by wildfires in the Okanagan. Those stories and other news coming up at 7:30 Pacific time.
1: Thank you, Ali. Ali Ramadan back in 20 minutes with more local news. Up next on our program, talk about a bottleneck. How the Summerland fire affected Summerland's bottleneck drive. That's next on Daybreak. Good morning, Joseph O'Toole.
3: Happy Wednesday, Chris Walker.
1: Happy Wednesday to you. I finally saw the Odyssey last night.
3: Oh, yeah. So what'd you think?
1: We had tickets to the IMAX version in Vancouver, and then a canceled flight. We weren't flying down just for that, just so you're clear. Just so that's clear, that I don't fly places just to see a movie. No. That was an add-on. So we missed that one, but then we saw it yesterday.
3: Yeah,
1: I loved it, man. Okay. Loved it. Just like a good, it was just like a great action movie.
3: Okay, so but you know, basically, it's the time. It's the time in the theater. Does it justify it?
1: Absolutely.
3: Worth the.
1: Okay. That's what I always ask Rachel Ho every Friday, exactly. Right? Is it worth my money? Well, and it was Cheap Tuesdays too.
3: Oh, that's so mad. My bad.
1: So yes, yeah. So I recommend it. It was good. Excellent. See it in the theater if you can. Because I don't think it would do justice on your iPad.
3: Well, yeah, fair enough.
1: We've got, and part of the reason we wanted to go to a movie because it's kind of smoky still outside, so you're looking for those things to do indoors. We've got yellow air quality warnings up all around the Kootenays, Columbias, and the Okanagan and Similkameen this morning, so pretty much everywhere you're listening to this program. Right now in Kelowna, 19 degrees. Penticton is 16. Vernon, 17 degrees. Revelstoke, 14. Nelson is 15. Cranbrook, mainly sunny, and 14 degrees.
3: Everywhere getting sun and cloud. The temperatures are a bit different though. So through the Kootenays, it'll be around 31, except in Boundary Country where it's going to be 33. The Elk Valley, 27. The afternoon is going to start sunny, but there's a chance of showers and possible thunderstorms in the mix as well. And then through Revelstoke and Golden, closer to 28 with that sun and cloud weather. And the Okanagan, Shuswap, and the Similkameen, 31 sun and cloud expected.
1: I should note that in the movie theater lineup, a bunch of BC Wildfire Service forest firefighters getting lots of love from the people in the theater.
3: That's really cool.
1: So that was nice to see.
3: Yeah, that's really cool.
1: On the roads, Joe, how are we doing?
3: Yeah, just one thing to note. One thing that you probably don't know about is a car crash on Highway 43. So this was reported about 45 minutes ago. It's just 10 kilometers south of Elkford, between Elkford and Sparwood. Crews are on the scene. It'll be a little slow on Highway 43 through the Elk Valley. I'll keep you posted.
1: Thank you, sir. 13 minutes after 7 o'clock Pacific time. Summerland is slowly coming back to life as people begin to return home. And as thousands of people start to trickle back in, businesses are hoping tourists will follow, particularly at wineries and cideries. Their season is short, and it was cut even shorter when the fire hit, along with the smoke that lingers with it. Jordan Kubek owns Pamplemousse Juice and Winery. She's also the chair of the Bottleneck Drive Association. It's a group that represents wineries and cideries that make up Summerland's popular wine trail. She joins us on the line this morning. Jordan Kubek, good morning.
0: Good morning, Chris. Thank you for having me.
1: Thank you for joining us. First, how's your winery? How's your home? How's your property?
0: I am one of the lucky ones, and we are unmarred by the fire ourselves.
1: And what can you tell us about the wineries and cideries and breweries along that Bottleneck Drive?
0: Yeah, so the majority of us fared pretty well. I mean, it was a panic getting out of there, but we were able to evacuate most unharmed. There are a couple notable exceptions: Garnet Valley Ranch and Silvero and Summergate, of course, sustained a little bit of damage. But other than that, everybody seems to be okay.
1: Wow. I've taken visitors along that Bottleneck Drive route. Can you just kind of describe what that drive is like around Summerland?
0: Yeah, so Summerland is an agricultural community. So, you know, lots of farms. Most of our producers are small producers. So if you come and visit, you're usually meeting like an owner or a winemaker directly. So it's a very intimate experience, comprising of 12 different wineries, 4 cideries, a brewery, and a distillery.
1: And as people have been trickling back in, what's that like for you to see?
0: I think everybody's very excited to get back to their farms. I know it's a very critical time for us. We have, you know, fruit ripening on the vines. The orchardists have their apples and pears ripening. Peaches are falling off the trees. So we were all very excited to get back to work.
1: Now, we're already, halfway through August, and much of your business relies on the summer tourist push. What are you hearing from people about how they plan now to get through this season?
0: Yeah, so I reached out to our members yesterday just to get a feel of what everyone's kind of planning for the rest of the season. And I heard back, I know for sure Detonate Brewery is opening, Controlled Entropy Distillery is opening, and Summerland Heritage Cidery are opening kind of right away here. Everybody else is sort of taking a moment to breathe, making sure their staff and facilities are good to go. But other than that, after that, I think we'll be open for business as usual.
1: Now, I know just from, you know, talking to people that tourists have really sort of fled the Okanagan Valley, and cancellations have been rife with cancellations all around. Are you encouraging tourists to come back now? Like, give us a sense of whether you want people to come and visit.
0: I mean, of course, be safe. You know, look at the news, look at the BC wildfire maps, check your air quality. If it's not feasible for you and your family to come, by all means, come at another time. The fall is such a beautiful time to visit the Okanagan. It's a little local secret. You know, that's when all the markets are full to the brim with all the ripe fruit, and it's just lovely here. You can still swim in the lake. And if you're local and you can make the trip and on a short notice, then yeah, by all means, please come visit. And visit also our friends in Penticton and Naramata, who like really helped us through this. I mean, I know it's not just us that are suffering. It's kind of the whole of the Okanagan.
1: You mentioned the air quality, and I wonder if you can talk about the smoke, because obviously the fire was the major event, but is smoke still affecting people?
0: I mean, I'm not a meteorologist, so you have to look at the air quality index. I know personally for myself, you know, as a farmer, I have to wear my proper protection outside on very high risk days. But for the most part, it seems to be settling down. I do see blue sky today, so that's hopeful. And we'll see how it goes.
1: I wonder, longer term, how wineries and cideries in that area can adapt to what we're now calling fire season, what we used to call summer. Are there ways that longer term that businesses like yours can adapt?
0: Yeah, I mean, that's something that we discuss often with our members and with the larger BC producers, because you're completely right. It is an ongoing problem, and it doesn't seem to be something that's going away. And the way we're gonna mitigate that is we really do encourage people to come in the shoulder seasons. Like, the spring here is beautiful, the fall here is beautiful. Early summer, if you're planning a trip and you've got kids out of school, is a perfect time to visit. And August is going to be more of a short-term plan, I think. If you're planning to come here, you just have to know that that's a risk. And we are going to try to accommodate you as well as we can. But it's just our new reality, I think.
1: Now, Jordan, I don't know if you mentioned this, but what about your own winery? When are you open and ready to welcome people back?
0: So for right now, our winery is closed. I have my business partner is coming up from Vancouver, and our tasting room manager is actually helping a fellow member's winery this week, just because we're just all trying to pull together to get back on our feet. And I'm really behind in a bunch of bottling. So I'm going to catch up on some bottling, and then I'm going to open probably next weekend.
1: Jordan, great to talk to you. Good luck.
0: Okay, thank you so much for having me, Chris.
1: Bye-bye.
0: Bye.
1: Jordan Kubek owns Pamplemousse Juice Winery and is the chair of the Bottleneck Drive Association in Summerland.

You're listening to CBC Radio 1 in British Columbia. Coming up a bit later this morning on the CBC, we'll have more on the current about trade negotiations. Guest host Lindsay Duncombe will talk to people close to the discussions. We think there might be some kind of deal brewing with a three-day extension on these tariffs. So that will be after our program, just over an hour on the current.

0: 7:21 Pacific time. A coalition of seniors groups is urging the BC government to make home care services completely free. The request comes as a government committee is recommending expanding access to that service. Leslie Godette is the president of the Council of Senior Citizens Organizations of BC and is on the line with us this morning. Leslie, good morning.
1: Good morning.
0: What makes at-home support so important for seniors, and what are you asking the provincial government to change?
1: Home support is an essential service for provide non-medical assistance with the activities of daily living, such as bathing, dressing, toileting, meal preparation, lighthouse keeping, and laundry. It may help with medications, with getting people out of bed into a chair in the morning, and companionship.
0: Okay.
1: Right now, it's provided free of charge to seniors that are receiving the guaranteed income supplement, and we're asking that this be considered, that home support be considered a core public health service that is available to all, just as other parts of the medical healthcare system are.
0: Right. Okay. So let me understand this. Right now, is there some kind of sliding scale? So if you're financially able, you pay a certain portion of that, but if you're not, you don't. Is that correct?
1: Yeah. Right now, as I understand it, and according to information from the seniors advocate, once you reach the income cutoff of about $31,000 a year, because you're on the guaranteed income supplement, then you're fully responsible for the cost of home care.
0: Okay, so people can end up, even if they have a relatively low income, or they can still end up paying sort of tens of thousands of dollars for this, right?
1: Exactly.
0: Okay, and so what are the, if your argument is to make this completely free, that's the cost, what's the benefit?
1: The benefit is that people can stay at home and live with dignity for a longer period of time. It can relieve pressures on the family caregivers and others providing unpaid care at home. And these groups, these support circles for persons provide 80% of the care. So it reduces burnout of the family caregivers. It saves in terms by keeping someone at home longer with proper support. It can reduce costs to other parts of our strained healthcare system, such as emergency rooms, long-term care, and alternate level of care beds in hospitals.
0: And do we know whether there's a ratio for that, that i.e. if you spend a dollar on home care, you're saving $3 in long-term care? Or I mean, are there numbers to attach to these benefits?
1: Well, we've looked out at the seniors advocate has provided most of the numbers, but 1 hour of daily home support costs $13,500 annually. So 4 hours of care at home would be over $50,000 a year. But the annual cost per government-funded long-term care resident is over $80,000 per year.
0: Okay.
1: So if you care for someone at home, you're saving, tens of thousands of dollars.
0: Now, right. So that, okay, that makes sense.
1: The level of care beds are $1,000. So a day, saving a lot of money.
0: Okay, now I mentioned there's also this government committee that's recommending a sort of host of cost cuts, things like tax grants and expanded service and so on. How does what you're asking for, which is free home care, compare to what that government committee recommended?
1: Well, the government committee is recommending expanding access to publicly subsidized home support and developing a cross-ministry mandate to prioritize the home health model, expanding workforce training, and integrating the equipment needed to keep seniors safe. And those two parts are fully aligned with what we've been asking for.
0: Okay. Now, the oldest of the baby boomers are just sort of turning 75 and 80 now, but there's a younger group that's a bigger group coming. How does that change the urgency of this?
1: Well, this makes it ever more urgent that we get a proper plan in place to provide integrated care in the community so that there can be effective treatment of chronic diseases and management of these conditions that older adults often experience in their own homes.
0: Leslie, how open do you think government is to these changes, given the financial constraints of the current provincial government?
1: Well, we are hopeful that they will be very open to finding ways to reallocate healthcare dollars so that we'll get better care with current levels of care, and that the federal government will continue the Aging with Dignity agreement that did provide additional funding for home care.
0: Leslie, it's been good of you to join us this morning. Thank you for explaining it to us today.
1: Okay, thank you very much, thank Chris.
0: Bye-bye.
1: Bye.
0: That's Leslie Godette, who is the president of the Council of Senior Citizens Organizations of BC. We reached her this morning in Langley. It's 7:27 Pacific time. You're listening to CBC Radio 1. There are still many questions about what an eventual deal might look like for a number of Canadian industrial sectors, including forest products. We had a conversation on our program yesterday about this in light of the now extended deadline for 50% tariffs from the United States. Derek Nibor is president and CEO of the Forest Products Association of Canada. He spoke with the CBC's David Common about the situation facing the wood sector in this country.
2: We're an industry unlike any other. You know, we've been dealing with softwood lumber duties and disputes since 1982. And then so our softwood lumber duty amount went up to 35% last August. Then lumber got hit with an additional 10% on the Section 232, which brought us to 45. And on that same day, kitchen cabinets got hit with 25. Wood upholstered furniture got hit with 25. And then fast forward to a few weeks ago, we have another segment of our value chain getting hit with 50. So, you know, all in, that's, you know, over $11, $12 billion of our product annually that would go to the U.S. So I think for us, you know, I look at that and we look at that Section 338 and the Section 232 tariffs as a stroke of the pen risk. That's the stuff that, you know, at the whim of the president, that can change. We want to see that uncertainty go away and some stability there. And then the next stage to that would be getting back to the table to talk about softwood. We saw U.S. housing starts year over year in July are down 13%. You know, the U.S. economy is really struggling right now, and we'd like to get back to talking about how do we build this North American economy and get more houses built versus creating more uncertainty through these tariffs and through a prolonged softwood lumber dispute.
0: That's Derek Nibor, the CEO of the Forest Products Association of Canada.

0: Joseph O'Toole's got a little weather summary for us.
1: Sun and cloud is the afternoon weather story. 31 today in the Okanagan and the Similkameen. A little bit cooler in the Shuswap. Note that the Shuswap is the only place in the listening area without a yellow air quality warning triggered by Environment Canada. Revelstoke and Golden, 28 with sun and cloud. And right across the Kootenays, 31 today, 33 in Boundary Country. Sun and cloud, but possible thunderstorms could be arriving in the late afternoon. And the Elk Valley, 27, chance of showers, possible thunderstorms that could start around noon.
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2: This is CBC News. Good morning, I'm Alia Ramadan. There's a yellow air quality warning for Kelowna. It's 18 degrees. Yellow air quality warning as well for Nakusp. It's 15 degrees there. In the news this morning, RCMP in Vernon have arrested a woman in connection with two grass fires in the Vernon area earlier this month. Police say they responded to a grass fire on Commonage Road near Bench Row Road on August 4th at around 1:23 p.m. A short time later, they say another fire was discovered in Carlson Park. Police arrested a suspect in connection with the fires on Friday, August 14th. They've laid charges against a 33-year-old West Kelowna woman, including arson and breach of a probation order. Police say she has appeared in court and remains in custody waiting on a bail hearing. They say the investigation is ongoing. Fire officials say weather and terrain are still challenging crews fighting the Bald Range wildfire west of Summerland. Officials say the fire is very active, with particular growth around the northwest flank towards Princeton-Summerland Road. The forecast today is calling for wind and high temperatures, and coupled with clear skies, all of which could increase fire behavior. Terrain is also a challenge around the southwestern flank of the fire, where crews are also dealing with increased fire activity. Meantime, a Peachland bakery owner wants provincial support for businesses affected by wildfires in the Okanagan. Barry Yeo owns Bliss Bakery and Bistro in Peachland. He says sales have plummeted 60-75% since the Bald Range fire broke out on August 7th. Yeo says his biggest concern is retaining staff.
3: I worry about losing my staff. So first and foremost, the number one thing I'd like to see is support so that my staff get paid. They can pay their rent. They don't leave town, heaven forbid. And
2: in a statement, Minister of Jobs and Economic Growth Brenda Bailey said staff are working closely with local governments and business advocacy groups to assess the impacts to communities and identify available supports for affected businesses. Testimony continues today in a Kamloops courtroom. Scott McDonald is charged with second-degree murder of his 66-year-old neighbor in a trailer park in Sicamous. CBC's Shelley Joyce reports.
4: The 39-year-old accused sat quietly in the prisoner's dock, looking clean-cut, with a buzz cut, glasses, and a dark suit jacket. Scott McDonald is charged with second-degree murder in the death of his neighbor, Joanne Jackson. Paramedics found the 66-year-old victim unresponsive on McDonald's driveway at a trailer park in Sicamous early on the morning of June 19, 2024. On the witness stand, a retired neighbor, Erwin Nehring, described watching the attack take place through his kitchen window at around 3:15 in the morning. Nehring told the Crown that McDonald beat the victim with both fists at least six times and described watching the accused drink beer most of the previous day, but he couldn't say how much was consumed or if the accused was inebriated during the incident. Security camera video was played in court earlier this week, showing graphic details of the attack. McDonald does not deny that he killed Jackson, but hopes the court will find him not criminally responsible. The case is expected to take 3 weeks. Shelley Joyce, CBC News, Kamloops.
2: The province is proposing some changes to food processing rules on BC's agricultural land reserve. The possibility is getting mixed reaction from farmers on Vancouver Island. Marie Zeidler reports.
5: I just don't see why we would put industrial use on our best soils.
6: Russell Dyson owns and operates Coleman Meadows Farm in the Alberni Valley. He raises water buffalo for meat and dairy, and he's worried about potential changes coming to the agricultural land reserve in the province. The Ministry of Agriculture is asking farmers like Dyson for feedback. Right now, half of the food that farmers process has to come from their own farm. The ministry is proposing to allow farms with poorer quality soil to process food, and most of it wouldn't even have to be grown in BC.
7: Someone needs to provide the service for all of these small farms.
6: Ben Glasson raises poultry, pork, and beef near Nanoose Bay. He also runs a small abattoir. He says farmers like him can help local food producers, and the proposed changes could help him do that. Farmers have until September 18th to provide the ministry with feedback. Marie Seidler, CBC News, Comox.
2: And the BC government is putting more than $365,000 into a new tuition-free carpentry training program in the Kootenays. It will train up to 16 people and connect them with paid work placements. Chuck Shoesmith is the manager of Shoesmith Construction in Fernie. He says the program could help, but he believes the bigger issue is how people think about the trades.
8: The general attitude of the public towards tradesmen in Canada should change. There has to be more pride in becoming a tradesman, and people have to see it as a valuable way of making a good living. You never know how important a plumber is until your toilet doesn't work.
2: The program is accepting new applicants right now, and training is scheduled to begin on August 31st. That's a look at your CBC News for British Columbia. National and international news coming up on World Report at 8 o'clock Pacific Time.
0: Thank you, Alia. Alia Ramadan on our news desk this morning. Joseph O'Toole's got a little note about the roads. What do you know, Joseph?
1: Yeah, Highway 43, it's been a little slow this morning. This is between Elkford and Sparwood in the Elk Valley. So it's a car crash that happened about an hour ago, 10 kilometers south of Elkford. So it's a little slow going. Crews are on the scene dealing with the car crash. It hasn't been cleared yet, so just note that between Elkford and Sparwood, it'll be a little slow. Ongoing, and just reminders here, Highway 97 is open both directions right across the Okanagan Valley. But as you go through the South Okanagan, just note that it is a little slow going as you go through Summerland and Peachland, and you cannot exit into areas still closed by wildfire. Similar story for Westside Road, open for the Central and North Okanagan, but you cannot stop in some sections as they are still doing wildfire remediation work.
0: Thank you, Joseph. And of course, we have wildfire air quality health index warnings up. Yellow warnings from Environment Canada for most of our listening area. This is CBC Radio 1 at 7:37 Pacific Time. An iconic inn on the picturesque cliffside of Summerland has been destroyed by wildfire. La Punta Norte Guest Inn is a prominent landmark overlooking Okanagan Lake along Highway 97. The building was reduced to an ashen skeleton after a wildfire tore through the area last week. Kelly Mitchell is the owner. We reached her this morning in Surrey. Kelly, good morning.
9: Good morning.
0: I understand you were at La Punta when you had to evacuate. Could you tell us about that?
9: Yeah, I was at the inn. I had just finished checking in a whole bunch of guests, and it was around 5:30. I was sitting at the table eating dinner, and a little thing on our Facebook page came up that there was a fire in Summerland. So I kind of was watching it a little bit, and then I put my phone down thinking, you know, they're going to get it out really fast because they're usually quick on a response like that. And then I texted one of my friends, and I told her about it. And then I guess she lives in Vernon, so she started doing her research. And she then called me and said, that fire is growing really fast. She goes, go outside and take a look. And I went out to the front, and I seen quite a big plume of smoke and stuff like that. And I was it was still kind of far away and stuff like that. So I kind of just went on with everything normal. And she then called me back again and said that it is growing really fast and you should, keep an eye on things. And so then at that point I went outside, and then there was starting of embers falling from the sky and branches and stuff like that. So I then started going to all my guests and letting them know what's going on. And at that point it was around 7:30, I said, I think you guys should all pack up your bags and be ready to go if we need to leave. And at that point, an emergency alert came in stating that they were evacuating Falder and Garnet Valley, sorry. And so at that point, I was just getting super nervous. And one of my guests was from Lake Country, so he's very familiar with wildfire season. And he goes, you should probably go pack your bag too. And he had then went to town and got gas in his vehicle and came back. And then looking outside, it just got dark and the sky was orange. And at that point I said, everybody get out. I said, I'm not waiting for the the order. And as I went upstairs and got a bag, I got into my car after everybody was gone, and the alert came in, the order came in, get out now. You don't have time to get nothing, get out now. So I was already taking the turn to head towards Vernon to my friend's house.
0: Wow. And when, how did you learn about the extent of the damage?
9: I learned about it on Saturday morning. Actually, the my best friend in Vernon, her sister's brother-in-law's a firefighter with Lake Country, and he was working the fire all night, and he was drove by to go home, and he took a picture of it and sent it to her, and sent it to me. Yeah.
0: Oh,
9: yeah.
0: No.
9: Mm-hmm. Mm-hmm.
0: How are you holding up?
9: I'm holding up okay. I think the hardest part of everything is just grasping the loss of it and actually the routine, because right now my routine is to be in the Okanagan running my business. It's my busiest time of the year, August and September. And it's just, yeah, it's just so, I'm not supposed to be down here at my residence in Surrey. I'm supposed to be up there doing what I love doing, seeing all the guests coming back. And
0: well, you know, it was such a prominent landmark, and we would drive by, and you know, we're local, but we would drive by and think, oh, someday we're going to go stay at this cliffside. It looks so romantic and beautiful. And I wonder, can you tell us the story of how you first encountered that building and just about how you fell in love with the place?
9: I was actually, we were keeping an eye on the property for a long time, and it was actually my husband that saw it, and he wanted to buy it as a potential retirement place. So we bought it, and he says, well, why don't you just keep running the guest inn? He says, look, he goes, you can be up here and have a little bit of Okanagan life, and you can run the business, and, you know, it might be, you know, a real fun thing to do. So I did, and this was my fifth year, and like I said, I've met a whole bunch of nice people, returning guests, and, you know, it's a nice slower pace in the Okanagan, and
0: you haven't been back, I assume, to see it, have you?
9: I have. I went back.
0: Okay.
9: I did go back on the Thursday after with an escorted RDOS emergency response team, and it was just looked like somebody dropped a bomb on it. It was just gut wrenching.
0: Is there anything left?
9: Nothing.
0: Wow.
9: Zero. I believe my two cabins on the bottom on the lake, like on the lower lake area, are there. But I've heard reports on social media saying that they're gone. So the next trip will go up to see if they are there or not.
0: And what's the community reaction been? Because, you know, as I say, it's such a prominent building and such a visible piece of that area. What have you been hearing from people in Summerlin?
9: I've just been getting so many messages and you know, phone calls and emails saying how sorry they are. It was such a nice, beautiful piece of Summerlin history, and just how much they're going to miss it, and driving by every day and looking at it. It's just, yeah. So that's basically it for that. You know, just lots of support there, but obviously super sad situation.
0: So now what happens?
9: I don't know. I have no plans right now. I'm just probably just going to go through the insurance and see what our next steps are. I don't know what's going to happen for the future. It's too soon to even make a decision.
0: Yeah.
9: Mm-hmm.
0: Well, Kelly, it's been really good to talk to you. I'm sorry about the loss of that business and that property. Good luck.
9: Thank you so much.
0: Thanks for joining us.
9: Thank you.
0: Kelly Mitchell is the owner of La Punta Norte, a bed and breakfast and an inn perched up there right beside the highway on Highway 97. You know it if you drove along that stretch of highway, all gone, burned to the ground. Kelly Mitchell, the owner, we reached her this morning in Surrey.

0: Now, if you're at La Punta Norte and you drive just 9 minutes south, you'll arrive at the Summerland Motel. It's reopening its doors after the wildfire and offering long-term rooms to displaced residents at reduced rates. John Lathy is the owner of the Summerland Motel and is with us this morning. John, good morning.
1: Good morning.
0: We've just talked to somebody who lost their accommodation just north of you. How are things at the Summerland Motel this morning?
1: Well, I'm sorry for her loss, and I know who she is. At the Summerland Motel, we're still standing. We're very smoky and very ashy, but we're cleaning up as fast as we possibly can, and we're open for business.
0: And what was it like for you to come back after being evacuated? What was the state of the motel?
1: The motel, as I say, was pretty dirty. The night that we evacuated, we actually live across the way from the motel, so we evacuated our house first. And then we went across to the motel and evacuated guests, but we were totally full, so there were cars and people everywhere. It took a little while to get everybody out, and we had two members of our staff who stayed behind, Belinda and Tom, and they did a great job. We were hammering on doors, and as I say, we were making sure that everybody had departed. We had an RCMP officer come through, and he told us that at that point in time, the fire was just about entering the town to the northwest corner, and there was one hell of a fight going on trying to keep it out. And he told us to clear out as fast as we possibly could, which is what we did.
0: Yeah, and as you've come back, are there? You say it was dirty and ash and so on. How about refrigerated food? The sort of infrastructure of the place.
1: Infrastructure is fine. We've cleaned out all the refrigerators, and we're actually going through methodically. Two of our cleaning staff have been able to come back. So as of Monday morning, we set to, and we're cleaning rooms as we go. And I'm glad to say that we've already had three people come in to us who have lost their homes for long term. So it's working.
0: Yeah, and because I assume, what are your cancellations like for the rest of August and September?
1: Totally gone. I think like everybody else in the town, the tourist business is dead for 2026. So our concentration is help as much as we possibly can and then set to and try and rebuild for next year.
0: Wow. And you say three people have taken you up on long-term accommodations. You're offering people that at a discount. How many rooms do you have available?
1: Well, we actually have 9 suites, which have full cooking facilities, but a lot of people are single, and they can make do with just a motel room, which has a microwave, a fridge, and all the rest of it. And it really depends on their circumstances. Some people will just use it as a place to rest and have a shower and then go off and do whatever they do in the daytime. But it's somewhere that people can call home for as long as they want to.
0: It's, you know, obviously when people have lost their businesses completely and their homes completely, it's hard to bellyache about a lost season. Nonetheless, however, it must be a pretty big financial blow to lose like essentially half of the summer. You just sort of regroup and hope that next year's better?
1: We've actually owned and operated the Summerland Motel for 23 years, my wife and I. We've been through bad times before. This probably sounds a bit trite, but honestly, you can only do what you can do and you can only control what you can control. And we will do everything possible to get back on our feet financially. And my heart goes out to the farmers who just lost everything and their animals. And, you know, we're all in the same boat, really.
0: And tell us more about what you've been hearing from neighbors and friends in the community. I was really struck when I was in Penticton at the effort of people to help each other. Can you talk a bit about what you've seen on that front?
1: Yeah, I would compliment the district and firefighters and police and everybody else who was involved, because to move 12,000 people in the dead of night in just under 2 hours is a logistical nightmare, but they did it. And I think I would also say thanks to Penticton, who again have organized an incredible reception area for Summerlanders. We ourselves actually went to a Soyuz for most of the week, but we came back and we took some stuff to donate into the event center. And it was all very organized, all very calm, and people were fine. I think if that's a reflection of how we can go forward, then I think we'll be okay.
0: Well, John, good luck. It's been good of you to take our call this morning. Thanks for joining us today.
1: Okay, my pleasure. Thank you very much indeed.
0: John Lathy is the owner of the Summerland Motel. You can book a room if you want at thesummerlandmotel.com. Scott Regeer is with us with sports. Good morning, Scott.
2: Hey, Chris.
0: Let's lift our spirits with news of the Blue Jays, shall we? They continue to excel down the stretch.
2: Yeah, they do. A rout of the Rays in Tampa last night, Chris, means Toronto's won 8 of 11 games. And helping doing the routing was Alejandro Kirk. Kirk managed a hit of every variety, minus a triple, which always would have been a big ask for the speed-challenged catcher. But had that happened, manager John Schneider says there was a plan in place.
3: Hoping for a triple. Only career triple here. We had a bet we're all going to take our shirts off if he went a triple. Everyone in the dugout. Would have been great. It's nice. You know what you're going to get. You know what the at-bat quality is going to be. You like having him up in the box. He's kind of a little bit of both, where he can situationally hit or he can kind of get in a good count and drive the ball. So he's kind of come on at the right time for us right now.
2: Kirk and the Jays are back at it tonight in Tampa, Toronto. Just a half game out of a wild card spot at the moment. And your New York Yankees actually did them a favor for a change and beat Baltimore last night. So thanks to the Bronx Bombers for that. Now, I mentioned Toronto's a half game out. There are 6 teams fighting to secure that final wild card berth. Although the way Seattle's playing right now, we might have to reduce that number to 5 because the Mariners, suffered the worst defeat in franchise history last night. It got so bad against the Brewers. Seattle outfielder Julio Rodriguez.

0: This in a game that Indiana led from start to finish. It was Clark's first game on Canadian soil, Chris, and more than 20,000 turned out to see her. Clark says she's looking forward to coming back to Canada, but not just for basketball. Clark was asked about a viral video that she and her teammates were part of, where they tried out Canadian delicacies like maple cookies and ketchup-flavored chips.
1: My favorite were those sour gummy bears. I don't know what they were called. I'm sorry. Coffee Crisp was good as well. Jackie told me apparently we had that in America. I've never had that before, so maybe I just need to get out and about a little bit more. But it was really fun. Like, that's what I love about going different places. You get to experience their culture and different things. Lexi and Sophie told me that a lot of people left a lot of comments on that for us when we come back here after the FIBA break to try a bunch of different things. So probably a part 2 coming as well.
0: Yeah, let's hope part 2 of her Canadian snacking experience, Chris, includes what for me is the unquestioned king of treats in this country, and that would be the Wonder Bar. As for the Toronto Tempo, things have been short of wonderful for them of late. They've lost 11 in a row and will try to end that streak of futility in Washington tonight against the Mystics.
2: Let's finish up with some exciting news for Canadian soccer fans.
0: The sound, Chris, you'll hear with regularity if you spend any time on England's south coast, and it's a sound promise David better get ready for. The Canadian striker is going to play this season with the Premiership side Brighton. Nicknamed the Seagulls, Brighton have been soaring of late, routinely finishing in the top half of the table. And they've done it not with endless financial resources, as Joseph Otu's Arsenal does, but with astute scouting, which explains their interest in Promise David. He has been one of the top scorers in Belgium's top league, and after impressing for Canada at this summer's World Cup, the goals swooped in to get him. David is the first out-and-out striker from Canada to play in the English Premiership since Thomas Radzinski did so a couple of decades ago. And David will not be alone when it comes to Canadians in the Prem this season. Liam Miller's going to suit up for Hull City, Luke de Fougerol for Fulham, and then there's Daniel Jebison with Bournemouth. So it's the most Canuck content we've ever seen in the world's best league, which begins play this weekend. And for those that don't want to wait that long to see some footy, how about this? Whitecaps at home to the Houston Dynamo tonight. Whoever wins, assuming there's not a draw, will have first place in the Western Conference all to themselves.
2: Scott, it just occurred to me that Joseph Otu, with all his sports paraphernalia, I have never seen you wear Whitecaps. Do you have any Whitecaps gear?
3: I do. It does not fit anymore. So I need to update my Whitecaps gear. Because back when they first showed up, I don't fit.
0: I'll just
3: that
0: leave
3: size.
0: You with Joseph then, Chris.
2: Cleated mouth meet foot. Scott, thanks very much.
0: See you later.
4: Hilarious. Joseph, you know what? Now I want you to wear them just to see.
2: Come on.
4: Just to see a big man in a little shirt.
3: Yeah, that's the description right there. That's the headline.
2: Oh, I finished my Christmas shopping for Joe, haven't I?
4: Very funny.
2: Ali Ramadan, how do we go from that to news?
4: Well, let's talk about the fires in Vernon. So you may have remembered these grass fires right during the Bradley Creek wildfire.
2: That's right.
4: So police have arrested a 33-year-old West Kelowna woman for those two fires from earlier this month. And the trial continues for a 39-year-old man accused of killing his 66-year-old neighbor 2 years ago in Sicamous. That trial is ongoing. So we'll have those stories and other news coming up at 8:30.
2: Thank you, Alia. Ali Ramadan back in 34 minutes with more local news. Joseph O'Toole's got a look at our weather forecast. Yellow air quality warnings up from Environment Canada pretty much everywhere. We broadcast current temperatures right now. In Kelowna, 19 degrees. Penticton, 16. Vernon is 17. Revelstoke, 14 degrees. Nelson is 15. Lots of sunshine if you can get through the smoke in the Kootenays. Right now, 14 degrees in Cranbrook.
3: Warming up to about 31 right across the Kootenays today. Grand Forks is going to be around 33. Lots of sun, but possible thunderstorms that could arrive around 3 p.m. across the Kootenays and the Elk Valley. You have thunderstorms that could be in the mix starting around noon. So 27 today in the Elk Valley, possible thunderstorms a little later. Now, as for Revelstoke and Golden, 28, sun and cloud expected. Okanagan, Shuswap, Similkameen, around 31 today with sun and cloud. And the streets are talking in our inbox, Chris, about how smoky it is in the Shuswap. Don was saying, I see smoky haze right across the way. He's in Blind Bay. And yeah, we're getting some emails because right now the Shuswap is the one region in our listening area that does not have a yellow air quality warning. But Bruno called and said it's smoky here, and Don is saying the same. So
2: yeah, and it's supposed to say the same for most of us over the day, the next sort of 24, 36 hours. We're

0: at a, I think, a 4 or 5 all day here in the central Okanagan. But it does look like it may be easing slowly but surely over the next little while. And there's a change in the weather coming, yes, of course, and a little bit of concern about that from firefighters.
1: Well, there's a chance of some showers on Saturday and Sunday. So we'll see. I mean, it's a 60% chance for most of our listening area for Saturday and Sunday.
0: Thank you, Joseph. 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

0: We got the McElroy Rosette Attraction Bracket coming up for you in the next half hour, and it's an interior-only edition.
1: Okay.
0: So it's the Enchanted Forest.
1: I still haven't been.
0: Oh, yeah. You've never been?
1: I know, shocking.
0: Oh,
1: and
0: it's
1: great.
0: And there's a wonderful walk. Like, after you're done running around the forest, there's this wonderful walk along the marshlands in the bottom,
1: it
0: which
1: looks
0: is just
1: beautiful.
0: Gorgeous. Yeah.
1: Yeah. Okay.
0: So, and then Karameas Fruit Stands.
1: Oh, yeah,
0: and
1: okay.
0: We're planning a little mini holiday down to the Similkameen to go to the fruit stands.
1: That's a tough battle.
0: I know. Huh. So Justin McElroy will be along to battle that out for us coming up in the next half hour. Stick around. It is 8 o'clock Pacific time, 9 o'clock Mountain time. This is CBC Radio 1, and World Report is next.
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2: 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Coming up in half an hour, it's The Current.
5: I'm Lindsay Duncombe. If you've spent any time on Atlantic Canada's coast this summer, there's a chance you came close to a white shark. We'll talk about what people should know about interacting with sharks as more and more appear in Canada. That's coming up on The Current.
6: This is World Report. Good morning, I'm Mike Wise. We begin with breaking news out of Washington. Canada's top trade representative, Dominic LeBlanc, is set to meet with his U.S. counterpart, Jamieson Greer, this hour. They are reconvening after U.S. President Donald Trump paused 50% tariffs set to take effect today. Negotiators now have just under 3 days to reach an agreement. Trump claims there is a deal, but Prime Minister Mark Carney isn't going that far. The CBC's Raffi Boudjikanian has more from Ottawa. Raffi, Carney issued a statement after the delay was announced. What did it say? Or more importantly, what didn't it say?
7: Indeed, Mike, the tone from that statement is way less bombastic than read. Substantial progress has been made, although there is important work still to be done. While we continue this work, Canada remains focused on building a stronger, more independent, and more competitive economy at home. So the word deal does not even appear there, much less any specific mention of the outstanding issues for Canadians, namely existing tariffs on auto, aluminum, steel, or softwood lumber. We know, of course, that drastically lowering or getting rid of those is a major goal for Ottawa, and they were unhappy with Washington's proposals on that front so far. So that's where their efforts will be focused.
6: Okay. So, Raffi, the U.S. has made it clear that it expects Canada to make concessions. So where could we expect Carney to give ground? But what's that actually going to mean for him politically as well?
7: Yeah, the Americans are looking to have their liquor brands return to store shelves in this country. Most provinces have banned the sale of U.S. booze in response to sectoral tariffs. They also want concessions in the auto sector, more access to the dairy market, and all this with a prime minister who built his brand on standing up to Donald Trump. It's basically how Mark Carney salvaged a win for the Liberals in the federal election last year after taking the party over from Justin Trudeau. And though another one is years away, some Canadians are going to the polls much sooner in by-elections at the end of this month in BC, Ontario, and Quebec. And in that last one, especially in the rural riding of Chicoutimi-le-Fjord, we're seeing a pretty competitive race where the Bloc Québécois is trying to make hay on potential concessions regarding dairy or even the lack of protections for workers in the forestry sector. So the timing of all this could be rough for the Prime Minister right before a return to Parliament, Mike.
6: Okay, thanks, Raffi.
7: You're welcome.
6: The CBC's Raffi Boudjikanian in Ottawa. Ukraine's former defense minister is calling for wartime elections. In a video posted online, Mykhailo Fedorov says his nation is facing a crisis of governance. Fedorov was fired by Ukrainian President Volodymyr Zelensky back in July, despite his popularity for advances on the front line in the war against Russia. The CBC's Crystal Gamansing has the latest from London.
8: Демократія не може бути заручницею Росії.
9: Democracy can't be held hostage by Russia, says Mykhailo Fedorov. The video, released on YouTube yesterday, reminiscent of President Volodymyr Zelensky's nightly addresses, but with multiple camera angles and music. We are facing a systematic governance crisis, says the 35-year-old. Mykhailo had been one of Zelensky's trusted insiders, a strong, popular defense minister credited for improving efforts on the front lines. But since his firing in July, he has spoken out against the Ukrainian government and what he calls wartime corruption. General elections are currently prohibited as the country has been under martial law since the full-scale Russian invasion.
10: It might just bury the country.
9: Oleksandr Mareshko is a member of Zelensky's political party and chair of Ukraine's Foreign Affairs Committee.
10: Presidential elections, theoretically, they can be held, but we need changes in our legislation. Most importantly, politically, it's very dangerous because Putin will definitely use these as a moment of kind of division.
9: He says despite Zelensky's term having ended in 2024, his presidential rating remains high. As for Fedorov, he says he should have been reinstated. Meanwhile, people are losing their lives. This morning in the southeastern city of Kherson, there was a deadly drone strike on a civilian bus. Olga spoke to the BBC about life in Kherson.
11: Every other minute, they are flying in different parts of the city. People survive. It's the only word which I can say. It's not life.
9: The inability to protect civilians wanting to go vote is one of the reasons given for Ukraine not changing the rules to allow for elections to go ahead. Crystal Gamansing, CBC News, London.
6: At least 23 people are dead after a minibus and a truck collided in Brazil. It happened in the southern state of Paraná early this morning. That's about 560 kilometers south of Sao Paulo. Officials say five other people were injured when the vehicles crashed head-on into each other. They say preliminary reports suggest the truck crossed into oncoming traffic on the highway. The minibus was said to be carrying healthcare workers, patients, and their family members. It's still not clear what caused the crash. An Australian murder case that has captivated people around the world is back before a judge. Erin Patterson was convicted of killing three of her relatives by serving them beef Wellingtons laced with poisonous mushrooms. Her lawyers are now appealing her life sentence, arguing the trial had serious errors. Katie Silver has the details from Sydney.
12: Back at court after less than a year, Erin Patterson has always maintained her innocence in a case that's caught people's attention around the world. Now, in a two-day hearing in Melbourne, her lawyers are trying to persuade three judges that her conviction should be overturned. They argue there were numerous miscarriages of justice in the first trial. They say, for example, Ms. Patterson was forced into speaking because the judge wouldn't allow certain photos into evidence. They claim there was a catastrophic blunder where the jury stayed in the same hotel as some prosecutors and a key witness during the trial. With the original trial lasting 11 weeks, Ben Livings, an associate professor of criminal law at Adelaide University, says Patterson's team has a big task on its hands.
13: It is a high bar. It's going to be very difficult for the defence to convince the appeal judges that not only kind of technically something that shouldn't have happened in the trial, but also that has led to a miscarriage of justice.
12: A verdict is not expected by the end of proceedings on Thursday. Katie Silver for CBC News, Sydney.
6: More than 5,000 cases of Ebola have been confirmed in the Democratic Republic of Congo. That is according to the latest government data. The DRC is facing its biggest Ebola epidemic in its history. The disease has killed more than 2,300 people, and health officials warn that response efforts are failing to contain it. The number of cases has grown exponentially since an outbreak was first declared back in May, though data from the World Health Organization suggests it was spreading as early as February. And finally, a treaty being negotiated by the BC government has some people worried that they may lose access to an historic site near Victoria. Hatley Castle sits on Crown land and is popular for filming movie productions, but it's one of several areas which could be transferred to First Nations ownership. As Katie DeRosa reports, officials say efforts are being made to keep the site open to the public.
14: It's an iconic landmark in Greater Victoria. Hatley Castle and the grounds around Royal Roads University have been used as a backdrop in the X-Men movies and Deadpool. It's the most high-profile piece of Crown land included in a treaty deal with five First Nations on Vancouver Island. The big question, though, is will this land remain public after it's transferred to the Songhees Nation? Public consultation documents say once those lands become treaty lands, there may be limited access or even no access for public use. Caroline Elliott is an academic specializing in Indigenous self-governance.
15: They are not guaranteed for ongoing public access.
14: Robert James, the lawyer for the Tama Treaty Association and the Songhees Nation, says the goal is to keep Hatley Castle open to the public.
16: Songhees is trying to do that in a way that is about being good neighbors.
14: James says once the federal land is transferred to the Songhees Nation, the university can then buy the land. The deal nears completion at a time when recent court cases in BC have increased the public's concern about Aboriginal title claims. Mario Canseco is a pollster and president of Research Co.
17: The skepticism about economic reconciliation is up by double digits.
14: No private land is included in the treaty talks, and it could be years before the deal is finalized. Katie DeRosa, CBC News, Colwood, British Columbia.
6: And that is the latest national and international news from World Report. 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I'm Mike Wise. This is CBC News.

0: Good morning. I'm Chris Walker. This is Daybreak on CBC Radio 1. Alia Ramadan's here with local news headlines. Good morning, Alia.
1: Good morning, Chris. A Peachland bakery owner says businesses need more support from the province due to wildfires in the Okanagan. And people in the Kootenays can get free carpentry training thanks to a new provincial program. Those stories and other news coming up at 8:30 Pacific time.
0: Thank you, Alia. Alia Ramadan back in 20 minutes with more local news. Up next on our program, Bracketmaster Justin McElroy on who we're voting for today. That's next on Daybreak. If you don't have smoke, you have blue sky in the southern interior this morning. A pretty nice day shaping up. A little bit of smoke here in Kelowna. We do have a yellow air quality warning up. 21 degrees in Kelowna, 19 in Penticton. Vernon is 20. Clear skies, a little haze through the Kootenays and Columbias. Revelstoke is 16. Nelson is 18. Cranbrook, 17 degrees.
2: Well on our way. 31 is what we're expecting right across the Kootenays today, Chris. 33 in Boundary Country. The only thing to note, possible thunderstorms that could arrive in the late afternoon right across the Kootenays, the Elk Valley. Sun and cloud to start, but then there's a slight chance of showers. Possible thunderstorms, a high around 27. As for Revelstoke and Golden, 28. Sun and cloud expected. 29 today in the Shuswap with that same forecast in the Okanagan. 31, sun and cloud expected.
0: Thank you, Joseph. It's 12 minutes after 8 o'clock Pacific time. The search for BC's best roadside attraction continues today, and the races are narrowing in each geographical area. Here to bring us up to speed with the latest results is our bracket master, Justin McElroy. Justin, good morning.
3: Good morning, Chris.
0: So before we get to today, take us through the final matchups we're seeing this week.
3: Yeah, so after more than 300 submissions from across the province for different roadside attractions, of course, we picked 32 for people to vote on. We are on the final eight this week. And so already we've had in the Vancouver Island region, Cathedral Grove defeating the goats on the roof. That's right, the goats are no longer the goat. 72% to 28%. Yesterday in Southwest BC, the Othello Tunnels defeated Shannon Falls 54% to 46%. Today for the interior, we have Enchanted Forest and Revelstoke next to the Caramillos Fruit Stands, and we'll talk about that a little bit more in a minute or two. And tomorrow in the north, we have Mr. PG versus Barkerville. So after this, we will have four left, just four for next week in the semifinals. And the week after that, we will have our championship match. So it is really getting down to the nitty gritty now. We are getting thousands more people voting in each matchup compared to the week before. People are really getting in to this most serious and important of contests.
0: Yeah, the Mr. PG lobby is big. You know, we got to defeat these these Mr. PG folks.
3: I mean, they have decided to put Mr. PG on socks, on pajamas, on all, and everything. They've decided it's their identity, and they're a little bit peeved that they lost 6 years ago to the goats.
0: Well, it's an effective campaign. Now, Tuesday was the Battle of the Southwest. Who came out on top?
3: And that was the Othello Tunnels against Shannon Falls. So two really dynamic, fascinating, beautiful scenes of nature. You know, I'm not necessarily surprised in it because the Othello Tunnels is quite singular in terms of how you have all of those small little tunnels stacked together. It's really one of a kind. Shannon Falls, you know, there are lots of waterfalls, maybe none quite as beautiful or next to a highway, but Othello Tunnels winning 54% to 46%. There.
0: Now, what have you noticed about the brackets this year compared to, say, the search for the greatest lake or the greatest small town, Kimberly?
3: Well, it's interesting because in every one of these, we find different things that British Columbians care about. So for the best small town, for example, you might remember where there were certain towns that had already gotten too big and basically said, we don't want to be a part of this competition. We're not telling people to vote for us. And so heavy hitters like Revelstoke or Tofino or Nelson went down a little bit earlier than you might think. And then Kimberly won. In this competition, what I'm seeing is a real focus on nature, on things that are a little bit more elemental, on things that are a little bit more back to basic. You know, we think about tourist roadside attractions being something big or quirky or right next to the side of the road. Maybe you pay a little bit of money to make it happen. And yet, you know, the Goats on the Roof lost to Cathedral Grove, just, you know, a provincial park with tons of giant old growth Douglas firs next to the side of the road. We're seeing a lot of the things that you have to pay money for, whether it's the Malahat Skywalk or to Hell's Gate, to be eliminated, Castle Fun Park, earlier on than I might have thought. And so that's something that I'm going to keep watching on as we get to the championship match.
0: Now, today's the Battle of the Interior. Who are we voting for today?
3: This is a really interesting one, I think. We've got Enchanted Forest versus Caramillo's Fruit Stand. So it's two things that are kind of sort of about nature, but also connected to commerce. Obviously, the Caramillo's Fruit Stands, you know, we're not being prescriptive. It's the whole kit and caboodle of the 15 to 20 of them in and around Caramillo's. You can sort of enjoy the ambiance, but of course, you're sort of expected to maybe buy some delicious nectarine or peaches or whatever fruit you wish, maybe a samosa at the Peach King. The Enchanted Forest, of course, you are in a forest next to Highway 1, just west of Revelstoke. But, you know, the attraction is all of these beautiful, sometimes weird figurines of penguins and ducks and off-brand Walt Disney characters. And so, you know, you look at who might win that. Enchanted Forest is popular with the kids, and I'm not talking literal kids. I'm talking about people on TikTok and Instagram. Every 3 or 4 months, the Enchanted Forest goes viral because the rest of the world sees these bizarre figurines places and goes, where is this? I want to know more about this. But are they the people that are actually voting on this? I don't think so, because right now it's early voting, but the Caramillo's Fruit Stands are up 56% to 44%.
0: Really?
3: And again, I think this goes, I was a bit surprised too, but I think it goes to what I was saying about, you know, conventional tourist with a capital T attractions not doing necessarily as well in this compared to things that are a little bit more homegrown or a little bit more basic.
0: What's Polymarket saying? Who's got the edge?
3: You know, to, if you were on Polymarket for this, which of course it isn't, but let's go with the joke, you would have lost a lot of money if you had bet on the Goats on the Roof because it got dominated by Cathedral Grove. So, you know, predictions can sometimes be a fool's game. So I'm standing out of it now.
0: Justin, thanks very much.
3: Thanks, Chris.
0: The CBC's Justin McElroy. 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It's 8:18 Pacific time, and Neil Herland is here with this morning's top business stories.
4: Good morning. U.S. President Donald Trump is pausing his threat of 50% tariffs against Canada for 3 days, but Trump and Prime Minister Carney are using very different language. U.S. President Donald Trump is using the word deal, suggesting that an agreement between the two countries is imminent. Prime Minister Mark Carney is using more cautious language. In a post last night, Trump said the so-called deal is subject to the finalization of documents. He even teases the possibility of reviving the Keystone XL pipeline project, which would have brought Alberta oil to Nebraska. The U.S. trade rep Jameson Greer is even more optimistic. In a statement last night, he said, "Congratulations, Mr. President. The deal will include comprehensive market access for all American goods, economic security commitments, and many important provisions." Now let's compare that with the statement issued late last night by Carney. Carney says substantial progress has been made, although there is important work still to be done. Carney ends his statement by saying that Canada remains focused on building a stronger, more independent, and more competitive economy at home, which certainly sounds like his government has a plan B if things don't work out with Washington this week. Now, the Canadian Chamber of Commerce is also reacting. President and CEO Candice Lang says businesses may not be closing up shop with this news, but an extension doesn't bring the certainty that a signed interim deal would. She adds this limbo state is not anyone's preferred outcome. Time is of the essence. While some idled Canadian auto plants could get a new life, defense companies could potentially convert auto factories and hire those skilled assembly plant workers. Canada and its NATO allies in Europe are on a spending spree, and two Canadian defense companies are in the spotlight. The armored vehicle maker Rochelle in Brampton, Ontario, just outside Toronto, and Dominion Dynamics based in Ottawa. They're both eyeing shuttered auto workers and factories. Just the other day, I mentioned the automaker Stellantis is warning it might have to permanently close or sell its plant in Brampton. It was supposed to make the Jeep Compass until the trade war broke out between Canada and the U.S. That production line moved south of the border. Now, those Stellantis workers could be making military vehicles. Canada hopes to spend 5% of its GDP on defense within the next 10 years, and this could help achieve that. And that's your business news for now. I'm Neil Herland.
0: Thank you, Neil. Right now, the TSX in Toronto is up 182 points, 0.5%, to 36,550. The Dow is up 354 points, about 0.2%, at 53,690. The NASDAQ is up 105 points, just under 0.5%, at 26,393. Oil this morning is up $1.10 a barrel to $85.16 US. Gold is up sharply this morning, almost 3% rise at $120 US, now at $45.41 US. And the Canadian dollar rising against the US about 0.5 cent to 72.4 cents US. Back in the 1980s, when Eddie Murphy was still doing stand-up comedy that none of us were allowed to watch, he had a bit that really nailed how most of us feel about this summer staple.
5: The ice cream man is coming! The ice cream man is coming! Ma! Ma! Throw down some money!
0: The ice cream truck, it just keeps on trucking. But in a world where we can buy frozen treats almost anywhere, why do we still go bonkers for the ice cream truck?
6: The sun is shining and it's 20 degrees outside, which means it's go time for Joseph Lutu.
7: This one is my favorite.
6: He's circling Calgary neighborhoods, calling kids, teens, and parents to come out of their homes and spend some money.
8: I ordered the bubblegum, blue raspberry, and banana and cherry. It's a snow cone.
6: Ice cream trucks are having a moment. There are more today in Vancouver, Calgary, and Halifax than 2 years ago, and Toronto's fleet is up by 30%. And yet, they still follow the same recipe that's been around for more than 100 years.
8: So they grab in their money and they're like, go, go, go!
6: Getting you to chase after them for popsicles, drumsticks, and ice cream sandwiches. You can find all that stuff at the grocery store. So why do we still run for the ice cream truck?
9: So a pint from the supermarket isn't an experience in the same way. You're just buying a physical object.
6: Rhea Catapano teaches marketing in the Rotman School of Management at the University of Toronto.
9: When you buy from a truck, you're buying an entire experience. The excitement of that moment, sharing it with someone, connecting back to being a kid yourself.
6: Ah, nostalgia. It's a powerful tool. And something Rhea says a lot of new ice cream shops with their matcha soft serve just can't replicate.
9: All of these bougie ice cream shops and new flavors aren't going to tap into that nostalgia in the same way because they aren't necessarily what you had as a kid, and they're not going to make you feel connected to that history.
6: And then there's the element of surprise and the thrill of the chase.
10: Ice cream man! Ice cream man!
6: You never know when it's going to come tootling down your street. But you know, you can't talk about the success of ice cream trucks without talking about this. Love the music or hate it,
11: it will call you to pay attention to it because it's a distinct sound.
6: Daniel Neely is an American ethnomusicologist who has studied the history of ice cream truck music. And he has a theory as to why it commands our attention. It's not the melody, but the timbre, which is a musical term for the way something sounds.
11: It's sort of like this high-frequency tinkle sound. Sounds like bells. You know, a sound like this would sort of probably be described as angelic, or the sounds of childhood.
6: Cities are noisy. There's construction, cars, traffic. But Dan says all that is no match for the ice cream truck.
11: It doesn't take a lot of amplification or volume to get this timbre to go a long distance and penetrate walls and bounce off flat surfaces so that people can hear it coming. So in that sense, I think it's also very effective.
6: As for Joseph Lutu, the ice cream truck driver, he wouldn't mind switching up the playlist. There's only 8 tracks to choose from, and they kind of all sound the same.
7: It's even come back in my ears when I'm sleeping. Yeah, because it's always on. Like that.
6: But that music, it's the sound of money.
8: Could I have caramel? Yeah. Can I please have 2 of those?
6: For CBC Radio, I'm Danielle Nerman.

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1: Let's have a tune from Vancouver Island's Alicia Biro. She's got a new single out. She says it's all about pushing yourself to be the best version of you. Here she is with Reignite.

0: Alicia Biro. And the song is called Reignite, and she's from Vancouver Island.
1: It's 8:30 Pacific time, 9:30 Mountain time. Our local news is next.
2: This is CBC News. Good morning, I'm Alia Ramadan. There's a yellow air quality warning in Penticton. It's 19 degrees, sunny in Revelstoke, and 16. In the news this morning, the BC Wildfire Service says weather over the next few days could cause problems for crews fighting the Bald Range wildfire west of Summerland. Officials say the fire remains active in several areas, with the most growth on the northwest flank towards Princeton-Summerland Road. Wind, high temperatures, and clear skies could all increase fire behavior over the next few days, and crews are also dealing with challenging terrain. Thousands of people returned to their homes this week after officials downgraded evacuation orders to alerts for the majority of properties in Summerland. Officials say about 150 properties were damaged or destroyed by the fire, which is currently burning at 220 square kilometers. Meantime, as people settle back into their homes nearly 2 weeks after the fire broke out, a Peachland bakery owner is calling for more provincial support for businesses affected by wildfires. Mira Baines has more.
3: We do need help and our staff need help before winter hits, before it's too late.
4: Owner of Bliss Bakery and Bistro, Berrio, says his sales have plummeted 60 to 75% since the Bald Range fire broke out more than a week ago. Yo says people are staying away and some businesses are suffering major losses due to highway closures and evacuations nearby.
3: We were hit with locals and tourists no longer a part of that mix.
4: He has written to the province requesting help for businesses who may have to lay off staff.
3: In August, we do about four times the sales we would do in a slow month like January or February. So it really sets us up so that we can survive through the winter.
4: Minister of Jobs and Economic Growth Brenda Bailey said in a statement that provincial staff are working closely with local governments and business advocacy groups to assess the impacts to communities and identify available supports for affected businesses. Mira Baines, CBC News, Vancouver.
2: Police in Vernon have arrested a West Kelowna woman in connection with two grass fires in Vernon earlier this month. RCMP arrested 33-year-old Mariah Banning Bear on Friday, August 14th. Police believe she's connected to the fires reported on August 4th in the Commonage area of Vernon. Calls came in about 1:23 p.m. on that day for a fire on Commonage Road near Bench Row Road. Then shortly after, another fire was reported in Carlson Park. Police have laid several charges against her, including three counts of arson and one count of breaching a probation order. Police say she remains in custody awaiting a bail hearing, and the investigation is ongoing. Testimony continues today in a Kamloops courtroom for a man accused of killing his 66-year-old neighbor in Sicamous. 39-year-old Scott McDonald is charged with second-degree murder of his neighbor, Joanne Jackson. The victim lived next door to McDonald in a trailer park in Sicamous. Paramedics found her unresponsive on McDonald's driveway in the early morning hours of June 19, 2024. Earlier this week, security camera video was played in court showing graphic details of Jackson's last moments. McDonald does not deny killing Jackson, but his defense is arguing he should be found not criminally responsible. The case is expected to last 3 weeks. OpenAI's new chatbot model for teens is raising questions about whether it goes far enough to address safety concerns. Bisma Mughal has more.
5: OpenAI says it's launching a new version of ChatGPT for teens to shield them from material they shouldn't be exposed to. This comes as BC looks to take legal action against the company over its alleged role in the Tumblr Ridge mass shooting. Verit Schwartz, one of the AI chairs with the Canadian Institute for Advanced Research, says she's a bit skeptical about the new model.
6: Companies like OpenAI want their customers to use the chatbots as much as possible. I would take with a grain of salt any plans to prevent emotional reliance.
5: Alan Mackworth, a professor of computer science at UBC, says companies shouldn't be acting alone. He is calling for strict government regulations.
7: This is just up to the company to do this voluntarily. I mean, that should not be the case. We have to have much stronger penalties.
5: OpenAI says parents with LinkedIn accounts can receive notifications in limited, high-risk situations. But you have to opt in to use parental controls. Bisma Mughal, CBC News, Vancouver.
2: And lastly, the province is offering people in the Kootenays free carpentry training. It's part of a program to help fill gaps in the trades. And as Amber Wong reports, construction companies are welcoming the plan.
8: The problem in Canada is people are pushed towards an academic career. Then you take all those people away from being intelligent tradesmen.
9: Chuck Shoesmith is the manager of Shoesmith Construction in Fernie. He says he had a hard time finding people willing to work in the trades and hope this new funding will help fill the gap.
8: It's a good thing, and it might help, especially to the young people, that they could get experience.
9: The program will run by Kootenay Career Development Society with carpentry training provided by Selkirk College. The province says the program will help people train for skilled trades jobs and connect employers with new workers. The program also includes certifications, equipment, financial support, and a six-week paid work placement. Training is set to begin August 31st, and the project will run through May 2027. Amber Wong, CBC News, Cranbrook.
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1: Thank you, Alia. Alia Ramadan on our news desk this morning. Joseph O'Toole's got a look at our weather forecast. Current conditions right now, just a touch of haze. Nothing too serious smoke-wise in the central Okanagan Valley. It's much worse in the south Okanagan this morning. Right now, Kelowna's 21, Penticton 19, Vernon is 20, Revelstoke mainly sunny and 16 degrees. In Nelson, it's 18, partly cloudy in Cranbrook, 17 degrees. Yellow air quality warnings up for almost everyone.
10: Everyone except the Shuswap, and in the Shuswap today, 29 with sun and cloud, although we're getting emails saying it is a little smoky through the Shuswap, and a little smoky pretty much everywhere. 31 in the Okanagan Similkameen today, sun and cloud expected. 28 with the same forecast in Revelstoke and Golden. Now, as for the Kootenays, possible thunderstorms in the mix later on this afternoon, but a day that'll start with sun and cloud and a high around 31, 27 in the Elk Valley. Possible thunderstorms a little later as well, Chris.
1: Thank you, Joseph. The current is next. Enjoy your Wednesday.

0: this does affect my overall business quite a bit, possibly a loss of 50% or more. I'm tired of Canadians being forced to just accept whatever the United States decides to do.
1: After down-to-the-wire negotiations, Donald Trump is pausing planned tariffs for 3 days. Trump says the pause is happening because there is a deal, but the Canadian Prime Minister says there is still work to be done, and industries, businesses, and workers remain on edge. Then, in half an hour, Meta is facing what could be its biggest legal challenge yet over allegations the company designed its addictive apps to hook young people and hid evidence of harm. Facebook founder Mark Zuckerberg is expected to take the stand in his company's defense. What happens in the California courtroom could change how we all use social media. Also this morning,
2: I saw it in the distance and I'm like, okay, that is a shark. I grabbed his tail fin and I dragged him slowly into the water.
1: A 15-year-old from New Brunswick has quite the shark tail. Finn Holland, yes, his name is Finn, saved a beach 2-meter-long shark on a beach near his home. An unusual rescue, but shark encounters are increasing on the Atlantic coast. It's a sign of a healthier population, and don't worry, the scientist we talked to says they aren't hungry for humans. Then, in an hour, it is the final episode of the CBC podcast, The Cult Queen of Canada. A tiny Saskatchewan town faces a surreal crisis when a cult leader occupies an abandoned school. But we begin with a 3-day pause on Trump's tariffs. Good morning. I'm Lindsay Duncombe, sitting in this week for Matt Galloway, and this is The Current. Canada has dodged the new U.S. tariffs that were set to begin at midnight, at least for 3 days. President Donald Trump had threatened to hit Canada with 50% tariffs on a slew of Canadian products, a move that would affect some $30 billion of goods. After intense down-to-the-wire negotiations, last night, President Trump announced he would pause the new tariffs because there is a deal. He hinted that it could include reviving the Keystone XL pipeline project. Senior American officials say Canada has expressed a commitment to remove what they view as discriminations relating to alcohol, dairy, and motor vehicles. There is a different take from Ottawa, though. Prime Minister Mark Carney's statement simply said substantial progress was being made and the work would continue. We're going to hear three perspectives on what this news means, starting with Canada's auto sector, which has thousands of jobs at stake. Brian Kingston is the president and CEO of the Canadian Vehicle Manufacturers Association. He joins me from Ottawa. Brian, good morning.
3: Good morning.
1: What's your reaction to where things are this morning with this news of a 3-day pause?
3: Well, we are encouraged that Canada and the United States continue to talk. As the Prime Minister noted in his statement, substantial progress has been made. The key here is that we are at the table and we continue to have conversations. The auto industry is under extreme pressure right now. We've witnessed well over $35 billion in tariff costs incurred. Exports are down. Production is down across North America. The situation cannot persist. We have to get to an agreement. So I'm encouraged that we're continuing to talk, that we avoided new tariffs. And I remain optimistic that there is a deal to be had here.
1: What do you know about this commitment Canada may have made with respect to motor vehicles?
3: We're still awaiting details on the specifics. Talks continue. What we're trying to do is get to a point that keeps the Canadian automotive industry competitive. We're in this very odd situation right now where it is more cost effective for manufacturers to build cars in Japan, Korea, Europe, and export them into the United States than to actually build a vehicle in North America. That simply doesn't make sense. We've created this highly integrated automotive industry with the United States over the course of decades, and that's what's enabled us to grow this industry, and it's why autos are our second largest export. So the current situation cannot persist. There is an agreement to be had. The U.S. looks at Canada as its largest export destination for vehicles. bigger than Germany, Mexico, and China combined. So there's an agreement here to be had. We have to keep talking.
1: Yesterday and over the weekend, there were all kinds of leaks coming out about specifics here, and understanding that you don't necessarily have the latest on what the proposals are, but we understand that the U.S. proposed to lower auto tariffs from 25 to 15%, and that Canada said that was not acceptable. What tariff level can the industry absorb without more job losses and plant closures?
3: Well, our North Star here has to be to return to duty-free North American automotive trade.
1: Do you think that's possible, though? That doesn't sound like what is coming out of the White House.
3: It may not be possible in the interim, but that has to be the objective over the medium to long term. The question now is, can we get to some sort of agreement that allows the industry to continue to succeed in Canada? The auto industry is relatively low margin, so even low levels of tariffs can be extremely costly. If you look at the tariff bill that Canadian manufacturers have paid since this started, we're talking about over $5 billion. That is not sustainable, and it makes it so difficult for companies to plan for the future. How do you commit billions of dollars to an auto plant if you don't know what your tariff cost will be? So we have to get to a place where the tariffs are completely eliminated or ultra low. I think we're getting close, but again, this additional 3 days is going to be critical.
1: That threat, though, of tariffs, the additional tariffs, is presumably still looming until a deal is officially reached. Just how big an impact would that have if it were to come into place?
3: If we have additional tariffs, the big challenge there is that it could potentially kick off a new cycle of retaliation. And then the question is, how do you get back to the table? We've been going through these discussions now for, you know, almost 2 years. We cannot allow another cycle of retaliation. Obviously, that will have serious negative consequences for other sectors of the Canadian economy that are targeted. But it also means the auto industry will continue to incur these costs. So it's really not an option. We have to secure relief and then focus our efforts on the upcoming discussions around the CUSMA agreement, where we'll have additional opportunities to improve the terms of trade.
1: Thank you so much for joining us this morning.
3: Thank you.
1: Brian Kingston is the president and CEO of the Canadian Vehicle Manufacturers Association. Canada's lumber and wood product industries have been another sticking point in Canada-U.S. trade. It is a top priority, particularly in B.C. Derek Nyber is the president and CEO of the Forest Products Association of Canada and the Canadian Wood Council. He's in our Ottawa studio this morning. Derek, good morning.
4: Hi, Lindsay. Thanks for having me.
1: How are you feeling about where we are this morning?
4: Well, not many of us slept last night who were involved in these files across the industry. And I think it's not perfection, but it's definitely progress. And I think Brian summed it up pretty nicely. I think the fact that folks are still at the table, that we have an interim arrangement, and we'll learn more about what that potential deal might look like, hopefully in the hours or days ahead.
1: When you were staying up late looking for the latest, were you looking for the specific word forestry or lumber? How does it feel to not see your industry being mentioned in these early statements?
4: Well, you know, we have been. I think the Prime Minister, I think premiers in Quebec and BC and Ontario have been very clear about wanting to see solutions for forestry before American booze goes back on the shelves. You know, I think for us, the relief on 338, that's over $5 billion, about $5 billion of our products in veneer and fiberboard and paperboard. In addition to that, you know, we've got kitchen cabinets and wood upholstered furniture caught up in Section 232s. So that's another $1 billion worth of Canadian product. And then another 10% of a 232 on top of our existing 35% on lumber. So it's been a year of hits starting back in August of 2025. And the relief for us to this, what I would call stroke of the pen risk, you know, that Section 338, that Section 232, those pieces that are just so unpredictable, our hope is that the federal government can make make those risks go away.
1: One of the concerns, particularly from BC Premier David Eby, was that there's so much focus on industries such as auto and dairy, and there have been such long-standing trade issues, particularly on softwood lumber, that the forestry industry, as huge as it is, could get overlooked in this process. Is that a concern you share?
4: It's not. You know, I think I welcome Premier Eby's support of our sector in this regard and his commitment to ensuring that you know, if he's going to make a move to put booze on the shelves, that Canadian forestry industry needs need to be addressed. I would say where the forest sector is different than the other sectors, and listen, all sectors are really important, but our sector employs more Canadians than steel, aluminum, and auto combined. We're just under 200,000. Full-time employees in hundreds of communities across the country. So, you know, this is jobs, 100, 200, 300 jobs at a time in communities of 4, 5, 10,000 people. So the connection and the importance of the success of our industry to those smaller and northern and rural communities is so critical. And I know the negotiators and the Prime Minister and Minister LeBlanc know that.
1: We were hearing from the auto industry that their hope here is a return to some sort of tariff-free trading, however realistic that may or may not be. What is your hope? 3 days from now, what is the best possible outcome you think the forestry industry could get?
4: Yeah, you know, I think as I mentioned, that the Section 338 risk for us is significant. You know, so seeing that go away.
1: Those are the new tariffs.
4: That's correct. Sorry, yeah, the most recent tariffs. Then we have the Section 232 tariffs that came in back in October of 2025, which, remember, are the national security risk tariffs. So that, because, you know, the U.S. deemed that Canadian lumber, kitchen cabinets, and wood upholstered furniture posed a security risk to the United States. That's bonkers. And that 232 tariff risk we would like to see go away, and we would like to get back to the table on softwood. Mm-hmm. Listen, we saw, you know, earlier this week, we saw the U.S. housing start numbers, which are a big indicator of health for the wood industry across North America. They're down 13% year over year in July. High energy costs, high construction costs, affordability concerns. The economy's fundamentals in the United States are not great right now. And that's what we should be focusing on here. And the U.S. Chamber of Commerce said yesterday that these tariffs are doing nothing to help the underlying economic concerns in the United States.
1: Before we let you go, you mentioned a lot of those concerns in the United States are also pressures in Canada too. We know that mills in BC have closed. There are thousands of people out of work. How much more pressure can the lumber industry weather right now?
4: It's tough, but we're a resilient bunch. So as far as today goes, I think we're taking the interim win here in terms of the delay on the 338 as we wait to see what else happens. The other thing I'll say, though, is we've seen almost about as many mill closures in the United States as well. And that's one piece that's not been talked about a lot. And similar to Brian's comments on Asian cars getting into the U.S. cheaper, we're seeing European wood get into the U.S. cheaper. So we got to get back to this building the North American pie and strengthening the North American economy. There are win-wins here, and hopefully the conversations in the days ahead will get us closer to where we used to be.
1: Thank you so much for joining us, Derek.
4: Thanks, Lindsay.
1: Derek Nyber is the president and CEO of the Forest Products Association of Canada and the Canadian Wood Council. Former Liberal cabinet minister and diplomat Ralph Goodale has been watching these trade negotiations closely. He is on the federal government's advisory committee on Canada-U.S. economic relations. Ralph Goodale joins me from Regina. Good morning.
5: Good morning, Lindsay.
1: I want to start by getting you to parse out the different messages here that we're hearing from Ottawa and Washington. Trump says there's a deal, but that's not exactly what we're hearing from Carney. What do you think of the position Canada is in right now?
5: Well, Trump's threat of those new 50% tariffs is still hanging in the air, but it is now specifically postponed for 3 days. That's good. As your two previous guests have mentioned, obviously some progress has been made. The $28 billion in Canadian exports that had been at risk by that threat have avoided those new tariffs, at least for now. But the situation is still, as the Prime Minister said earlier this week, delicate and intense. It would appear that the work to be done in the next two or three days is the trade lawyers on both sides writing up an agreed upon text, and everyone will be anxious to see what it actually says. And in that process of committing what each side has agreed to a formal written legal text, there may be bumps or twists.

0: Canada's point of view. We want to avoid any new tariffs. We want to reduce the level of tariffs that presently exist since last year. And we want to get that path forward on CUSMA so that we can preserve CUSMA for the long term, which in effect gives Canada the best deal in the world in relation to the United States. I think Canadians will be looking very carefully at the text to ensure that we've made progress on all three of those objectives.
1: Do you have any sense in your role on the advisory committee how looped in the premiers are to where we are now and whether or not the provinces are on board? Because ultimately, when it comes to decisions around putting booze back on shelves, that's up to the premiers.
0: Yes, indeed. It's provincial jurisdiction. The Prime Minister has always been very careful to be respectful of provincial jurisdiction. As the advisory committee has met over the course of the last several weeks and months, either in person or virtually, most recently it's been online meetings because they've been called with very little notice and in rapid succession. But every time the advisory committee met, it was clear that Minister LeBlanc and Chief Negotiator Charette and Ambassador Wiseman had just come to the advisory group, having just briefed the premiers before that. So it would seem to me that the federal government has kept the premiers very closely in the loop to make sure that this is a Team Canada effort and there are no nasty surprises or anyone feeling left out or missed or taken for granted.
1: Oil seems to be something that has captured the U.S. president's attention here. Trump posted on Truth Social that the great Keystone XL pipeline may be awoken from the grave, and there is an image of him hoisting a chunk of pipeline from the ground. This is a longstanding pipeline project that would potentially carry Alberta oil to U.S. refineries. What do you know about how Keystone specifically and energy more generally is factoring into where we are now?
0: Well, energy is obviously a critical strategic export commodity from Canada to the United States. We are their largest foreign supplier of energy, and as much as Mr. Trump says he doesn't need anything Canada has. In fact, energy is a very strategic component of our relationship, and if you put the resources, the energy resources, whether that's conventional or new renewables or nuclear, add that whole collection together. You put the energy resources of Canada together with the United States, and under the umbrella of CUSMA. And you have the most energy secure and energy affordable situation here in North America, anywhere in the world. So there is a huge strategic value to Canada and to the United States from making smart use of our energy resources. It really makes the point that Canada is in many fields. Aluminum is another, potash is another, critical minerals is another. We are a vital supplier for the United States that, quite frankly, they cannot do without.
1: CUSMA talks, as you mentioned, are still to come. What are you going to be looking for in terms of this deal and what it could mean for the ongoing negotiations?
0: CUSMA is in that phase now of annual reviews going forward. The CUSMA umbrella gives Canada great access to the United States market. It is broadly supported by Americans and by the Congress. The agricultural sector in particular is a strong supporter of CUSMA. We want to have a path forward that we can continue the discussions about how to preserve and strengthen CUSMA for the long term. The other thing that we absolutely want and must do is continue to double down or triple down on building out the Canadian economy for the future so we will become

0: less reliant on one single market in North America.
1: We have to leave it there. Thank you for joining us.
0: Thank you, Lindsay.
1: Ralph Goodale sits on the federal government's advisory committee on Canada-U.S. economic relations. The CBC News is next. Then Meta is facing its biggest social media addiction trial yet. Coming up in 6 minutes, we'll look at how this case could reshape social media. I'm Lindsay Duncombe, and you're listening to The Current. Stay with us.

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0: 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Coming up in an hour, it's Q.
2: Laura Marling is known for writing introspective and deeply personal songs, but her latest album is a surprise. It's an entire record of covers featuring the music of one of Canada's most beloved children's entertainers, Raffi. She'll be here to tell you about it.
3: This is CBC News from Vancouver. Good morning, I'm Drew Karakas. Canada-US Trade Minister Dominic LeBlanc is meeting right now with US Trade Representative Jamieson Greer. LeBlanc spoke briefly with reporters on his way into the meeting.
4: Our work is continuing. I'm seeing Jamieson now. We've said we have a bit more work to do to finalize this, and that's the work we're doing.
3: At the same time, U.S. President Trump has been claiming there is a new trade deal.
5: Yeah, we had a very good conversation with the Prime Minister last night, and we've come to a deal with Canada. As you know, the 50% tariffs across the board were going on against Canada today, and they called yesterday and they gave us the points that we had to have. Very fair deal for both into Canada, and those tariffs are going to be totally eviscerated, down to zero.
3: Last night, Trump announced his latest tariffs would be delayed for 3 days. He's been threatening to impose duties of 50% on $28 billion worth of Canadian goods. The U.S. is seeking concessions on alcohol sales, dairy products, and vehicles. Trump also appears to be pushing for the revival of the Keystone XL pipeline. The plan was to ship oil from Alberta south to Nebraska, but former U.S. President Joe Biden killed the project in 2021 by revoking a key permit. Kyle Bax has more.
6: A proposed project nearly 20 years old, now taking center stage in trade talks between Canada and the U.S. U.S. President Donald Trump looking to address one of his long-standing complaints, getting the Keystone XL pipeline built. In a social media post, he says the great Keystone XL pipeline, long ago killed by sleepy Joe Biden, may be awoken from the grave. Trump has always supported the project during this term and his first term in the White House. As of now, plans to build the pipeline are moving ahead. Back in March, Calgary-based South Bow announced it was reviving parts of the Keystone XL project in partnership with a U.S. pipeline firm. But hurdles still exist, says Carlo Dade, an international trade expert at the University of Calgary.
7: The political environment, the legal environment in the U.S., and will it be done by the end of his term?
6: It's a scaled-back version, but if built, would increase Canada's oil exports to the U.S. by about 12%. Kyle Bax, CBC News, Calgary.
3: BC Emergency Health Services says one person was transported to hospital in critical condition after an incident last night on 236th Street near 114A Avenue in Maple Ridge. Video taken at the scene shows a vehicle with bullet holes in the driver's side window. BC EHS says a person was airlifted to hospital. There has been no information so far from Maple Ridge RCMP. The BC government is contributing $300,000 to help train disadvantaged youth in Vancouver for jobs in the food service sector. The money will go to a charity organization to train cohorts of young people over 11 months. Aitor Sanchez with Drive Youth Employment Services says marginalized individuals often need help on many fronts.
8: It's a complicated issue when youth come to us, like, well, I need a job, but when you kind of scratch the surface that you see that there's a few more things that need to be needed before they come to us. If they cannot afford groceries or they have a challenge in order to get stable housing.
3: Those taking part in the training will receive 12 weeks of lessons in the kitchen, as well as on-the-job experience and follow-up support. It's coming up to 4 minutes past 9 o'clock, and Ellie Patarga is here with one more look at traffic.
9: Westbound on Highway 1 towards the Iron Workers Bridge is busy, so the heavy volumes start in the middle of the Burnaby Lake stretch, and it stretches up until the entrance of the bridge. And in New West, it's also heavy on East Columbia on the way to Brunette, and drivers there are delayed by road work that's happening between Cumberland and DeBeck Streets. There's sewer repair work being conducted there. And in Richmond, southbound on the 99 towards the Massey Tunnel is backing up to Blundell Road. And on Highway 91, the moderate to high volumes now on the Alex Fraser Bridge on the way to Richmond.
3: Thank you, Ali. And that's the CBC News from Vancouver. I'm Drew Karakis.
10: I'm Joseph Otu with your regional weather forecast. 31 with sun and cloud today is the high for the Okanagan and the Similkameen. 29 for the Shuswap with sun and cloud as well. Expect sun and cloud in Revelstoke and Golden with a high around 28. Now, as for the Kootenays today, sun and cloud to start, but possible thunderstorms are in the mix starting around 3 p.m. 33 with sunny skies expected for Grand Forks. And for the Elk Valley this afternoon, temperature around 27 with sun to start, but a chance of showers and possible thunderstorms in the mix later.
11: I'm Lindsay Duncombe, and you're listening to The Current. A landmark trial is underway in California against the tech giant Meta. The case was brought by 29 states who allege that Meta, which owns Instagram, Facebook, and WhatsApp, intentionally designed its platforms to get young people addicted. The trial is being called the biggest test yet of social media's effect on kids. And analysts say the outcome could reshape how we use social media. Claire Duffy is a tech reporter for CNN and host of the CNN podcast Terms of Service with Claire Duffy. She's in New York. Good morning, Claire.
12: Good morning, Lindsay. Thanks for having me.
11: What are the states involved in this lawsuit alleging here?
12: Well, the states are alleging, as you said, that Meta intentionally designed its platforms to be addictive to kids. And what we heard from their opening statement yesterday is that Meta's business, they say, relies on hooking young people and keeping them on the platform as long as possible, exploiting their data and their attention, and that all of this has contributed to a mental health crisis among the teens in their states. They also say that Meta has misled the public about risks it knows exist to young people on its platforms. They say Meta publicly says its platforms are safe for kids, despite internal research showing otherwise. And then there's a third allegation here, which is that Meta illegally gathers data on children under the age of 13. So that is sort of the bulk of the state's case here.
11: What kind of damages are they seeking?
12: So that is what really sets this case apart from the thousands of other cases that we've seen brought against Meta and the other big tech companies over this youth addiction issue. The stakes for Meta in this case are so much higher. The states could be seeking damages, financial damages, as much as $1.4 trillion with a T. That is nearly as much as what Meta is worth on Wall Street. But even if they don't get that number, don't end up seeking a number that big, the states are also seeking changes to how Meta operates its platforms. And that is where we could see really significant changes if Meta loses this case to the experience that really everyone has, but especially young people have on these platforms. If the states seek changes to the amount of time that young people can spend on these platforms or how Meta can target them with ads, that could both change the experience for users and also have a real material impact on Meta's business.
11: So what are the specific features on Instagram and Facebook that the state prosecutors say that's the thing that is keeping kids hooked?
12: Yeah, there's a range of features, but they talk about things like the endlessly scrolling feeds that keep kids on these apps for so long, the recommendation algorithms that use their personal data to know exactly what they'd be interested in, things like likes that encourage social comparison among teens, the frequent notifications that, you know, keep kids up late at night. Those are the kinds of things that the states allege Meta has intentionally engineered to keep kids using their apps as long as possible.
11: What's Meta's response here?
12: So Meta has called the claims unsubstantiated. They have called this idea of a $1.4 trillion damages an outlandish payout. And during their opening statement yesterday, they allege that the states are misrepresenting its business and its policies. They accuse the attorneys general of cherry-picking internal documents and statements that they say paints a misleading picture of the company. Their lawyer argued that, look, Meta studies harms on the platform so that it can fix them. And he talked about safety measures like parental controls, teen content restrictions. He also said regarding that allegation about children under the age of 13 that, look, it's really hard for all platforms to do age verification because there's a trade-off between figuring out how old your users are and privacy. So Meta pushing back hard on these allegations.
13: How strong of a case do you think the states have here? Is there any way to determine how powerful it could be?
12: Well, look, Meta has already lost two of these cases with similar addiction claims. Those were different juries. One of them was in a completely different state. And so we can't necessarily assume that what happened in those cases is going to happen again here. But I think there are a couple of real challenges for Meta. One of them is just that we've seen the release that attorneys general have gotten their hands on so many internal documents where you do see Meta employees and even Meta executives talking about their research that shows children having a challenging time on their platforms. I think the other challenge for Meta here is that these states and many of these thousands of lawsuits are testing out a sort of new legal theory. Meta and the other big tech platforms have for a long time relied on this law called Section 230. That shields them from being held accountable for what users post on their site. And in these cases, the judges have essentially said Section 230 doesn't apply here because what the plaintiffs are going after is the design choices that Meta has made rather than the content on the platform. Now, Meta is still trying to use Section 230 as a sort of defense here, but I think that's a real challenge, is this legal shield that they've relied on for so long isn't necessarily going to protect them in these cases.
13: Will some of the evidence that we saw in those previous cases be used in this case too?
12: Yes, I think we'll see evidence that we saw in earlier cases. I also think that, we may see new evidence that these state attorneys general have gotten their hands on. And throughout this trial, we are also expecting to get testimony from Meta executives like CEO Mark Zuckerberg, Instagram head Adam Mosseri, Antigone Davis, who is the global head of safety at the company. And they're going to be asked these tough questions about the sort of contradictions between what the company has been discussing internally about risks and what they have said publicly about their platforms being safe for young people, trying to reassure parents that it's okay to let your kids use these apps.
13: How high are the stakes here? You talked about, the big amounts of money and potential changes, but how significant is what happens in this California courtroom?
12: I mean, it's huge because this, again, could set yet another precedent that other states could look at. This case is part of a consolidated lawsuit that was brought by 29 state attorneys general, but this trial is being argued by four of those states. So you've still got 25 other states that are going to be looking for their own remedies in their own trials. And so if Meta loses this case, it could sort of set the stage for other states to follow the legal approach that these four states are taking in this case. And of course, the outcome of any one specific trial maybe isn't going to be the end all be all for Meta. This is a very wealthy company with lots of money, but every one of these cases it loses, it puts it on the hook for more money that it has to pay out in damages. It's having to pay these lawyers to try these cases. And then again, I think the biggest change that we could see here, and something that makes this state case different from some of the individual cases that we've seen, like the one that Meta lost in LA, is the states really do have the ability to ask the court to sort of go inside of these companies and demand that they make changes to how their platforms operate. And that could impact their business model. I thought it was really interesting in Meta's most recent earnings report, they actually acknowledged that these youth-related trials could pose a risk of material loss to the company. So they're even telling their investors, look, we may lose money here.
13: What are the prosecutor's biggest challenges in putting this case forward?
12: Well, I think one of the big challenges is an argument that Meta is putting forward that, look, there is no scientific evidence linking social media to addiction and child harms. Meta is saying there's, maybe there's correlation here, but there is not causation. And so I think that is the thing that, the prosecutors are going to have to try to convince the jury is, sure, maybe the science is undetermined here, and yet Meta is still responsible for causing these harms. I do think that we'll hear from researchers who have studied the impact of social media on young people. And again, we've already seen two juries siding with the plaintiffs. This jury may fall differently. And one other thing I should say, Lindsay, that's important to know here is that in this state case, The jury is an advisory jury, and that means that they'll listen to all the evidence here. They'll make a decision on a verdict and what they think the damages should be. But ultimately, it will be up to the judge to make the final decision in this case and to sort of read the law and decide where to fall on this. And so that may make it a little bit different than some of these true jury trials that we've seen before.
13: It will be fascinating to watch. Thanks for this, Claire.
12: Thanks so much.
13: Claire Duffy is a tech reporter for CNN and host of the CNN podcast Terms of Service with Claire Duffy. She was in New York.

0: I'm Lindsay Duncombe, and you're listening to The Current. If you're spending any time on the Atlantic coast this summer, you may want to pay extra attention to what's in the water. Shark sightings are up this summer. Now, scientists say that's good news, and we'll hear more about that in a moment. But first, let's hear from Finn Holland. He just had an up-close encounter with a shark. Finn is 15, and last weekend, he rescued a beached shark near his home in Mesa's Bay, New Brunswick. Good morning, Finn.
1: Hi.
0: Let's start from the beginning here. How did you find out about this beached shark?
1: Well, I was minding my own business. I was playing guitar in my room, and then my mom came in, and she told me that our neighbor told her that there's a shark on the beach.
0: So what did you do?
1: We immediately went down in our side-by-side down to our beach just across the road. And sure enough, when we got in, like on the beach, I saw it in the distance and I'm like, okay, that is a shark. And we slowly walked over there and sure enough, there's a shark there. And it was crazy.
0: What did it look like?
1: It looked almost dead. You could almost like you could only see subtle movements like breathing, and like he would twitch and like throw up his tail every once in a while because he's like trying to get back into the water by himself.
0: So what did you do?
1: I instinctively thought I needed to help this shark because helping people or creatures or anything makes me feel like I did the right thing. And it's just something I love doing is helping. So without any hesitation, I looked for the best way to get him back into the water. I, with a slow approach, grabbed his tail fin and then got a grip of his tail. And I dragged him slowly into the water where I then proceeded to guide him and redirect him back into the open ocean. It was just an instinct.
0: You know, Finn, you describe this as instinct, but I don't think I know many people who would have an instinct to go and touch a shark. Were you scared at all?
1: I was not scared. All confident because I grew up on a farm. I've been around animals my whole life, but nothing like a shark. This was my first shark experience. Never even like heard of one like in the water at all. But when it's the right thing to do, you know what you have to do.
0: Your mom was with you as this was happening. What was she saying?
1: She said to leave it there and let nature take its course. But me being me, I was like, it didn't feel right. So I knew I had to do something. And that's what I ended up doing. She told me not to, but I didn't listen because, of course, helping people is just what I do.
0: Thank you so much for sharing that very brave and caring story with us, Finn.
1: My pleasure.
0: Finn Holland helped rescue a shark in southern New Brunswick. Nigel Hussey is an associate professor of biology at the University of Windsor, and he is co-director of the Tancook Islands Marine Field Station in Nova Scotia. He joins us now with more on this. Good morning, Nigel.
2: Hey, good morning.
0: What do you make of that story with Finn rescuing that ailing shark?
2: It's interesting. Over the last few years, we've seen a few examples of sharks that are stranded on beach areas, including white sharks. And I think that Finn's story is a great one. I think it's an indication these days of a real switch in mentality over the last couple of decades from, you know, a time when we used to catch and kill these animals to people taking responsibility and recognizing their important role in the ocean and taking that initiative, as Finn did, to release it back.
0: Would you have done that at 15?
2: I think I probably would have done that at 15 out of sheer curiosity. But certainly it's very brave of Finn to go down, you know, with that size of animal and take that on and tackle it and release it back into the water. It's a great, great example.
0: How common is it for sharks to end up on shore like that?
2: It's difficult to say, really, because the strandings of sharks, it would appear, off the east coast of Canada have certainly increased in recent years. But that may be because we didn't have any formal way of trying to document that in previous years. So it could be partially an artifact of more recent, accurate, formal reporting of these sightings. But they're certainly present. There's no question about it.
0: The shark we've been talking about isn't a great white shark, but we are hearing about a number of great whites showing up along the coast of Atlantic Canada. What's behind that, Nigel?
2: It's a very good question. White sharks have already, you know, historically, they've been present in Atlantic Canada. We have records back to the 1800s that document white sharks in these waters. I think an interest point is that if you look back at those historical records over time, those incidents, those reports were extremely rare. Probably once every decade, there was some form of an interaction or a white shark typically caught in fishing gear. And then it seems that since around 2010 onwards into 2015, we started to see this notable increase in white sharks here. Now, some people would claim that's because we have social media, for example, and many more people now have cameras and undertake observations and report this. But I would sense that that's not the only explanation. Because what we're seeing in Atlantic Canada at the moment is basically a recovery of this species. And that recovery is not just in Atlantic Canada, but in the entire Northwest Atlantic region.
0: Why is the species recovering? What's behind it?
2: So historically, the species was fished, as many large shark species were overexploited. And, you know, that is tied to fishing, but also tied to, you know, the movie Jaws that had a massive impact and obviously was based on a very famous fisherman that fished out of New York targeting large great white sharks. Now, we know, looking back in the past, that there was a historical bottleneck, what we call a genetic bottleneck, which demonstrated the population had gone to a very small size. And following that, there were conservation measures put in place. So in the U.S., the gillnet fisheries that took place in the New York Bight, which is the main popping ground for great white sharks, where newborns are, there was restrictions put in place on that gillnet fishery. And so certain conservation actions have had implications that have allowed this population to recover, in addition to legal protection. Obviously, say here in Canada, the white shark is listed under the Species at Risk Act. So it's federally a protected species. You cannot exploit it. And then if you take it a step further in Atlantic Canada, I think we've got a combination of other factors that are enabling the population to recover. One is increasing sea surface temperatures from climate change. We've seen this increase here in the Northwest Atlantic, which is now, you know, reaching into that perfect thermal realm for white sharks, so they can expand their range further northwards and for longer periods. And then if you couple that with the fact that we recovered the seal populations, and so now we have an extremely healthy population of seals here. And so you've got a huge food resource available to allow this population to recover.
0: You've been out on the water this summer tagging these white sharks. What's that like?
2: They're ultimately an incredible animal. There's no question about that. You know, when you've got a species that's been around for over 300 million years, they've evolved to, you know, complete perfection. And so all sharks, in a sense, are the absolute perfect predator in the ocean that are regulating our ecosystems. So to, you know, to encounter and to work with white sharks is an absolute honor. And I must admit, you know, even in our past tagging a couple of weeks ago, to have that experience, that sort of close encounter with that type of animal, yeah, I had some pretty much some of the best moments of my life, even in the last couple of weeks. And that compares to, you know, 3 decades of working on sharks.
0: Wow, the best moments in your life. So you're on a boat on the ocean. These animals are huge, and you are physically putting a tag on a giant predator. Does it get scary?
2: Scary isn't really the word we would use. They're impressive, more than anything. The team that we have that is undertaking this tagging research here in Canada, you know, is a world-class experts in terms of dealing with large shark species. So there's decades of experience in the team to be able to, you know, capture the animal and deal with it to ensure, you know, we're maximizing animal welfare and the condition of the animal, but at the same time, we can also maximize the amount of data that we're collecting on that individual animal.
0: I appreciate your admiration for the animals and their strength, but for many people who are going to the beach in Atlantic Canada, there might be a bit of fear about the fact there are more of these sharks being notified. What advice do you have for people if they might encounter a shark?
2: Well, there's a couple of points here. Number one, the reality is, in many other parts of the world, there are very healthy populations of white sharks, say, for example, off Australia. And people are undertaking recreational water activities all the time, surfing, swimming, scuba diving, etc. And so our case here in Atlantic Canada is no different. People should continue to use the marine environments as they would usually do. I think a key point with sharks, including the white shark, is yes, it's important to be aware that this particular species does occupy or inhabit shallow coastal areas where we undertake recreational water activities. But ultimately, if I take myself, I am of no value as food to a white shark. Calorific wise, there is no energy in terms of eating me. And if when you compare that, say, to a gray seal, which is very high calorific value to a white shark. So white sharks have no intention of eating human beings at all. And in actual fact, there's many observations now from drones, etc., from the Australian management program that demonstrates that white sharks are regularly coming into close contact with swimmers and surfers that don't even know that the shark's there. But as soon as the shark recognizes it's a human, it just turns away because it's not interested. So I think it's really important for people to recognize sharks do not want to eat you are of no value to them. But there's certain common sense factors that people need to consider. Number one, low light conditions is a problematic area. If a shark can't determine what you are, then naturally is going to mouth you to try and figure out if you're worth eating or not. The second key thing is, if the seal's around. The white sharks, 100%, one of their key prey items that they're targeting is the seals. So if you're in an area where there are seals around or seals are hauled out on the rocks there, then it's probably not a good idea to go in the water.
0: Thank you so much for joining us today, Nigel.
2: It's an absolute pleasure.
0: Nigel Hussey is an associate professor of biology at the University of Windsor and co-director of the Tancook Islands Marine Field Station in Nova Scotia. Coming up after your regional update, we return to the tiny town of Richmond, Saskatchewan, where a cult has moved into an abandoned school and divided the community. Today, a shocking RCMP raid brings the years-long standoff to a dramatic climax. That's coming up in the final episode of the CBC podcast, The Cult Queen of Canada. I'm Lindsay Duncombe, and you're listening to The Current. We're back in 90 seconds.

0: It's 9:30 Pacific Time, 10:30 in the Mountain Time Zone. I'm Alia Ramadan in Kelowna. This is CBC Radio 1. Fire officials in the Boundary region are investigating the cause of a fire at the Grand Forks Arena last night. Officials say the fire at the Jack Goddard Memorial Arena was quickly brought under control by crews from Grand Forks and Christina Lake, limiting damage to the building. In a post on the Regional District's Facebook page, officials say damage is still being assessed, but there is significant smoke damage to the building. The Recreation Office is temporarily closed and will be relocated to the Regional District Office in Grand Forks. The cause of the fire is unknown and is under investigation. Police in Vernon have arrested a West Kelowna woman in connection with two grass fires earlier this month. RCMP arrested a 33-year-old on Friday, August 14th. Police believe she's connected to the fires reported on August 4th in the Commonage area of Vernon. Calls came in at about 1:23 on that day for a fire on Commonage Road near Bent Row Road. Then shortly after, another fire was reported in Carlson Park. Police have laid several charges against her, including three counts of arson and one count of breaching a probation order. RCMP say she remains in custody, awaiting a bail hearing, and the investigation is ongoing. This is CBC Radio 1.
1: I'm Lindsay Duncombe, and you're listening to The Current. This summer, we're bringing you the best of CBC podcasts. Today, it's the final episode of The Cult Queen of Canada. In a tiny Saskatchewan town, a cult has moved in and divided the community. A QAnon influencer who calls herself Queen of Canada arrived with her followers and turned an abandoned school into her royal court. This thrust the town of Richmond, population 120, into a surreal standoff. In yesterday's episode, the true danger of Queen Romana's cult was revealed through one vulnerable family, and a high-stakes election decided to keep a cult opponent in the mayor's office. Here is the sixth and final episode of The Cult Queen of Canada.
2: For a moment there, after Brad's mayoral win in the fall of 2024, things in Richmond seem to be getting back to normal. That didn't last long. By the summer, I got word that Richmond Town Council had to close its office due to harassment towards staff by some people in town. And by people, I'm hearing that it's actually one person, Melinda. I can't confirm this, but given that she shared a video with me of her refusing to leave the administrative office last year...
3: This is a public building, and I'm going to sit here. Melinda, I'm not turning mine off either. Tit for tat.
2: It seems plausible. Either way, the mood in town continued to sour. But for Romana and the cult, it's been business as usual.
4: You hearing the truth, the whole truth, and funds can be transferred to the email address of...
2: They're still in the school, with no sign of leaving. But then, as the hot summer dragged on, the toxicity in Richmond turned from metaphorical to literal. A stink wafted over the town. The cult's plumbing had finally overflowed. If you recall, right before the election, Brad had plugged the school's sewer. He claimed that Ricky Manns, the property owner, hadn't been paying the water and utility bills for the school. And now, months later, Mayor Brad noticed water was bubbling up from a manhole near the school. It seems the cult had continued flushing their waste into the sewer even after it was plugged up. And now it was spilling over.
5: So like there's just this buildup. So there was a fear that this buildup then would get into the Richmond water supply.
6: Then we were scared that we were thinking of contamination.
2: If the cult's sewage was in fact leaking into the water supply, that could be, according to Brad, a major bylaw infraction. And I know, we've seen so many bylaw infractions come to nothing. But this time, Brad was actually able to get the province's support. So someone from Saskatchewan's water agency showed up to inspect the situation. Brad also called in the RCMP to stand by, just in case things went south. As they approached the fence, they were stopped by Ricky Manns, the school building's owner. They asked for entry. Then, Brad says that Ricky, a former karate teacher, as you might remember, lunged right for him, seemingly putting his past karate experience into practice.
6: He started grabbing my hand and throwing it off the fence and screaming whatever, and then he grabbed my hand again and pushed it. And then the two police officers told me to step back.
2: Video of the altercation shows RCMP officers tackling Ricky to the ground, cuffing him, and putting him in the back seat of their SUV. In the end, Ricky was charged with assaulting two police officers, resisting arrest, and uttering threats. And Brad was even more sure that the cult was compromising the town's water supply, adding another bylaw infraction to his growing list. For a while there, I thought the arrest of Ricky Manns and the sewer debacle would be how this story ended, a town divided with no real end in sight, and Romana and the Kingdom of Canada staying put in Richmond. But as we know by now, the weather in the prairies can change in an instant.
7: There's the corporation RCMP screaming outside saying you're under arrest.
8: We need to pull down. You're under arrest.
2: I'm Rachel Brown, and from CBC's Uncover, this is The Cult Queen of Canada. Episode 6, The Royal Raid. Around late summer of 2025, a couple months after Ricky's arrest, Mayor Brad's wife, Arlene, got a phone call about something far more disturbing in the school than overflowing toilets.
6: Some lady phoned Arlene and said somebody saw a gun, and then Arlene said, well, phone 911, not us, whatever.
5: How did she feel? How did you feel when you heard that?
6: Oh, bad, bad.
5: Yeah. Was it frightening?
6: Oh, yeah, because you're everybody's safety, right, sort of thing, so.
2: Brad won't say who the woman was who reported the gun, but he and Arlene believed her to be a trustworthy source. This was the most compelling evidence against the cult they'd had in a while.
6: We just kept in touch and they figured they were going to get a warrant.
2: They were wary of getting their hopes up again, because by this point, they knew not to count on law enforcement to take action right away. But on Wednesday, September 3rd, at around 4 in the morning, they were awoken by the sound of sirens.
6: We flew out of bed and we walked down the back alley because we're right against the school. And then there was somebody in the trees and they said, oh, you guys go back to your house.
5: Oh, there was an RCMP officer in the trees?
6: Yeah. Which is good, right? I knew they'd be posted in there.
2: Brad and Arlene stood in their backyard and watched as RCMP officers surrounded the school. Their neighbor, Hugh Everding, was awoken by the commotion, too.
9: I heard sirens around 10 to 5, and that woke me up, and I got up, and then there's more sirens, then there's more lights.
2: Like Brad and Arlene, he saw the whole thing from his front yard.
9: There are two cops parked in front of my house, another one at the intersection. There were cops everywhere. All of a sudden, out of nowhere, five vehicles came out of nowhere and shot right up to the school.
2: Dozens of cops plowed into the school grounds, bursting through the construction fencing, speaking to the cult through loudspeakers.
9: I heard over the broadcast or over the loudspeakers, it sounded like they were asking for a specific person. So I thought they were harboring a fugitive.
2: Brad and Arlene, for their part, could barely believe what they were seeing.
6: The SWAT truck went through the fence, and then they played their recording. We have a warrant for your arrest. Put your hands on your head, blah, blah, blah.
2: Meanwhile, inside the school, Romana Didolo and her followers are startled awake by the sirens and chaos outside. Romana grabs her phone and starts live streaming what's happening around her. her right-hand woman, Darlene, speaks.
10: It sounds like there is movement in the hallway, so we will keep you posted, everyone.
2: But then Romana realizes she has to charge the phone.
7: So they discharging the phone here. Discharging the phone. So everyone, that is what's happening.
2: As the RCMP get closer, Romana urges her followers to comply.
7: I have given instruction to everyone not to resist, as we are the peaceful people. We're not violent people.
2: She also claims the RCMP has slashed the tires of her vehicles. The RCMP told me it wouldn't comment on this allegation.
7: Some of the team members witnessed the tires being punctured, so I don't think that's part of the arrest.
2: Even in the chaos, Romana is focused on the safety of her two dogs.
7: And the royal puppies are in the building, and they will need someone to take care of them.
2: She clearly knows what's about to happen next.
8: Leave the phone down. You're under arrest.
7: All right.
8: Leave the phone down.
7: Okay.
8: One at a time. Not too
7: close. So there you go.
8: Down on the ground, please.
7: Okay.
8: Please. Thanks.
2: Romana complies while continuing to live stream.
7: Okay. I'm not resisting. There's no one there instead. Yeah, I'll give you my hand.
6: The RCMP went in and grabbed one at a time and brought them out.
2: Neighbor Hugh Everding.
6: Cuffed them and carted them off.
11: So is everyone who was in the school arrested, as far as you've heard?
6: Yes. They've all been taken somewhere.
2: The Queen of Canada and all of her subjects are escorted out of the school. The live stream ends. For Mayor Brad, watching from his yard, this was the moment he'd been after for years. If you listen to his phone recording of the arrest, you can hear his relief.
12: Finally.

0: Good afternoon. This morning at approximately 4:30 a.m., Saskatchewan RCMP executed a search warrant in Richmond, Saskatchewan.
1: Later that day, the RCMP hosts a press conference to announce their findings. This is Inspector St. Germain.
0: The search warrant was obtained after we received a report of an individual occupying the building was in possession of a firearm. Officers arrested 17 individuals. 10 were arrested inside the building, 6 were arrested in the RVs, and 1 was arrested outside a residence in Richmond.
1: While listening to this press conference, I was eager to hear if they'd seized any guns, like the ones the town had been warned about.
0: As of the last update from investigators, which was received at 11:30 this morning, we have located and seized 4 replica handguns, 1 inside the building and 3 inside vehicles.
1: Replica handguns? What does that mean? The RCMP wouldn't even say whether these guns were capable of firing bullets. This felt pretty flimsy. By the end of the press conference, one big question still remained. Where was Romana?
2: Are you able to confirm that Romana DiDulo was one of those who was arrested?
0: So what I can say is that one of the individuals that was inside the building identified herself as Romana DiDulo, which was, as I understand, live streamed as it happened. So she presented herself and identified herself as that and released it to the public. So I can confirm that she is in custody. But beyond that, I can't identify anybody else.
1: Now the clock is ticking. Romana is in custody, under arrest, but the RCMP have 24 hours to formally charge her with a crime, or they have to let her go free.
3: And we'll see how justice is in Saskatchewan, right? And in Canada, whatever.
1: September 4th, 35 hours after the raid and arrests, the RCMP puts out a statement. They say they found even more replica firearms during their search of the school than initially reported. Quote, 13 imitation semi-automatic handguns, ammunition, as well as a large number of electronic devices, end quote. But the RCMP goes on to say they're releasing all members of the cult, including Romana, without charging them. It's another devastating blow to the anti-cult side of Richmond. It feels like they're caught in a bitter cycle. Every time they get a glimmer of hope, it gets dashed.
4: After being initially excited yesterday morning, then as the day dragged on, it was like, this is probably going to lead to nothing.
1: Shauna Sane gives me a call. She sounds more defeated than ever.
4: And oh God, I just want it to be over, Rachel. I'm so sick of it.
1: But little did Shauna know, it was about to be over. This time was different. Later that day, both Romana and Ricky Manns were rearrested and charged. On the day of the raid, Romana was arrested with conditions, including that she not contact any member of the cult. And this includes her host, Ricky Manns. But it appears that Romana did exactly that after she was released. And contacting Ricky is what seems to have ultimately got her arrested with a charge that would stick. It wasn't for water contamination. It wasn't for something violent. It wasn't the mistreatment of her followers. It wasn't a gun, or even a replica gun. It seems to have come down to communicating with the subjects in her kingdom. In their statement, the RCMP added that Romana has also been charged with intimidation of a justice system participant. Ricky, for his part, gets slapped with 3 similar charges. Some people in town are thrilled about the news.
5: How do you feel?
6: Elated. Well, I mean, this is the best day of my life right now. Like, literally, it's so great that we have finally gotten some movement.
1: All of Romana's other followers who were arrested, though, are released. But they can't return to the school ever again. Because while all this has been happening, Saskatchewan health officials have pounced. A representative of the Saskatchewan Health Authority walks up to the school property.
7: Am I here to speak?
1: Cult members film from inside the fence, and Romana's press secretary, Darlene, approaches her.
8: I'm the senior public health inspector.
7: Okay, may I have documentation that you are who you say you are?
1: The official tapes a sign onto the fence. These premises are declared unsanitary and unfit for occupation.
8: You have now been officially notified.
1: The school has been condemned. The kingdom has lost their castle. But where are the followers going to go now? As we know, most of them are seniors, and some have health issues. These are vulnerable people. And for the past 2 years, they've been camping out in an abandoned commercial building with Romana. We know so little about what their lives have been like inside the school. We get glimpses on the live stream. We've seen proof that they have used propane for heat, and some tell me the followers are overworked and underfed. One person I talked to wasn't sure if their loved one was getting their medications or not.
4: Their oath of office.
1: But there's one moment from a live stream a while ago that has really stuck with me. An older woman can be seen in the footage standing at a podium reading out one of Romana's decrees.
4: I, Her Royal Majesty Queen Romana Dudulo, have rescheduled the oath-taking ceremony for...
1: She starts to sound flustered, breathless.
4: The humanitarian deputization of Canadian nationals, January 19, 4 p.m., Canada.
1: Her speech slurs. She wavers at the podium.
4: This brings a close to Canadian firemen, Iron Canadian Chief Brian.
1: Then she faints backwards. The video abruptly cuts out. I think of this woman's family. If they had seen this video, how horrifying this moment would be to watch. Then to hear nothing, no news. And now, those families are watching as their loved ones are placed under arrest, then released with nowhere to go. A few days later, Romana appeared at court in Swift Current. It's a hearing to determine whether or not she will make bail and be let out of custody while her charges make their way through the courts. Outside the courthouse, police escort Romana out the back of an RCMP van. It's the first time she's been seen in public since the early days of taking over the Richmond School. She's sporting a deep purple three-piece suit and a fresh buzz cut. Her hands are in metal handcuffs, and she's carrying a pad of paper. Romana smiles as she addresses a large group of her supporters and news crews that have gathered around her. I have to say, for someone who spent the night in jail, Romana looks more energized than ever. There's this comic book villain quality to her performance. She seems to be basking in all of the attention. More than a dozen followers in white hats watch as Romana is taken up the stairs.
9: Oh, we're going to the bail hearing today. And if granted, I go home. And if not, I will be taken to Regina and then to Prince Albert facility up north.
1: Even though she's in police custody, she's more sure than ever of her sovereign authority.
9: And under natural law, you know very well, they have no jurisdiction. Zero.
1: Inside, everything that was said is covered by a publication ban. But we do get one piece of news confirmed. Romana has opted not to hire a lawyer. Instead, she'll represent herself. Reporters who were there noted that the judge seemed visibly annoyed by the whole spectacle. After being granted bail on a number of strict conditions, Romana beams as she walks back outside the courthouse. Her followers, in sunglasses, walk her through a crush of news cameras.
10: You have anything to say?
11: One.
12: Step back.
11: One
12: again.
11: Step back.
1: Pending trial, the court has prohibited Romana from going within 50 kilometers of Richmond, and she must stay at a residence in Regina. She also can't have any contact with Ricky Manns or her followers. Even still, She continues to order them around as she's carted off.
9: Team, secure the royal puppies and the funds, you know who to get a hold of. All right, and I'll be seeking a jury trial.

0: But he hopes to turn September 3rd, the day Romana got arrested, into a local holiday to commemorate the occasion.
1: I said I'd make a new policy that everyone that lives in Richmond and area, we have a stat holiday for them people, and they have to get paid by the companies, and they probably would pay up.
2: You want to do, so if all goes well, this will be a holiday in Richmond, September 3rd.
1: Yeah, you bet. Yeah.
2: What do we call it if it is, if it ends up being a holiday? What do we call it?
1: Time to get pissed.
0: Brad feels like he's getting his home back, the community he loves.
3: That's the feeling, that brick has been taken off our chest. Each and every one of us and our kids are free to play, and they'll be at the park, and everybody's face will have a big smile on.
4: I still see a big hurdle to get over.
0: Shauna Sain says that even though the cult is gone, Richmond is still broken.
4: Which is some of the people that are newer to the community, you know, that came here within the last 5 years, who have interfered and intervened with people trying to put a stop to the cult being here. Like, how can you show your faith in this community? What am I supposed to say to those people? And so as much as I feel like celebrating and saying, let's get the town together, let's have a potluck party celebration or something, do I really want those people to come? No. I probably would just be very happy if they left.
5: I have the honor and privilege to announce Her Royal Majesty.
0: More than 400 kilometers away, Romana is in the city of Regina, where she's living as part of her bail conditions. It's a sunny Monday morning, and she's broadcasting from a sparsely decorated living room. She's hung her kingdom's flag in the window and set up a camera to live stream to her followers.
5: And it seems we have a very special treat, so I'm going to mute the rest of us.
0: Romana backs up from the camera and starts to dance. Her internet connection is unstable, so the music doesn't come through consistently. But I can tell she's dancing to her personal cover of Rasputin by Boney M. Two other women join in, dancing with her, and her royal puppies, Comet and Princess, bounce around her, barking. The Richmond School is condemned and sits empty. Romana's followers are now scattered with no home base. Her online following is dwindling, far from the peak of 78,000. They're now down to a couple thousand in the Telegram channel. But still, her remaining followers continue to tune in and donate. In the final days of reporting for this series, I get a message on Telegram. Someone calling themselves Queen Romana asks if I'm interested in getting access to a med bed. I am confident this isn't really Romana, but it makes me think. In the kingdom she's built, where the truth is subjective and misinformation is the norm, she has primed her followers to be taken advantage of. And there are countless other scammers behind her, waiting to take the throne.
5: Thank you to Her Royal Majesty, Queen Romana Didelo I, for that very special treat and dancing to Rasputin.
0: But in spite of everything, on this bright Monday in Regina, Romana gets to keep on dancing.

That was the final episode of The Cult Queen of Canada. You can find the full series wherever you get your podcasts. And that's our program for today. Stay tuned to Radio 1 for Q. I'm Lindsay Duncombe, sitting in for Matt Galloway this week. Thank you for listening to The Current.

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6: Laura Marling is known for writing introspective and deeply personal songs, but her latest album is a surprise. It's an entire record of covers featuring the music of one of Canada's most beloved children's entertainers, Raffi. She'll be here to tell you about it.
7: This is CBC News from Vancouver. Good morning, I'm Drew Karakas. Prime Minister Mark Carney has congratulated Canada-U.S. Trade Minister Dominic LeBlanc and U.S. Trade Representative Jameson Greer on their negotiations so far. Last night, U.S. President Trump announced he's holding off for 3 days on imposing threatened 50% tariffs on $28 billion worth of Canadian goods. Following a meeting this morning, LeBlanc says the issue of supply management is critical to trade discussions.
8: The Prime Minister was very clear we needed to protect supply management. We needed to ensure that the supply management regime remained entirely intact. And I'm confident that that's the case.
7: At the same time, U.S. President Trump asserted there is a new trade deal.
9: So subject to the finalization of documents, we have a deal with Canada. And I think it's a very good deal for both parties.
7: If an agreement isn't finalized, the Trump administration tariffs would come into effect late Friday evening, Pacific time. Maple Ridge RCMP say a 56-year-old man is in critical condition in hospital after a shooting last night. He was sitting in a vehicle on 236th Street near 114A Avenue when someone came up and fired a number of shots. Investigators are still trying to determine a motive for the shooting. They'd like to speak to any witnesses or anyone with dash cam video from the area around the time of the attack. The top legal agency within the Israeli military is opening criminal investigations into two alleged war crimes in Gaza, including one that saw the death of a young girl. But human rights groups question whether the investigations will be impartial and unbiased. Blake Sifton has more.
10: The criminal cases being opened include the killing of 6-year-old Hind Rajab in Gaza City in January 2024 and 15 Palestinian rescue workers in Rafah in March 2025. Rajab survived an Israeli attack on her family's vehicle that killed her relatives. She spent hours on the phone pleading for help from paramedics. Her body was found days later. In the Rafah case, a convoy of Palestinian emergency vehicles was ambushed by Israeli soldiers, who later covered the bodies of the dead rescue workers with sand and crushed their vehicles. Both incidents drew global condemnation. Rights groups say Israeli military investigations into killings of Palestinians rarely lead to convictions. Meanwhile, they closed several investigations, including the killing of 7 aid workers and strikes on vehicles belonging to the World Central Kitchen Group in central Gaza in April 2024. Blake Sifton for CBC News, Tel Aviv.
7: OpenAI says it has created a new chatbot specifically meant for teens. But as Bisma Mughal reports, there are still questions about whether it goes far enough to address safety concerns.
11: OpenAI says it's launching a new version of ChatGPT for teens to shield them from material they shouldn't be exposed to. This comes as BC looks to take legal action against the company over its alleged role in the Tumbler Ridge mass shooting. Verit Schwartz, one of the AI chairs with the Canadian Institute for Advanced Research, says she's a bit skeptical about the new model.
12: Companies like OpenAI want their customers to use the chatbots as much as possible. I would take with a grain of salt any plans to prevent emotional reliance.
11: Alan Mackworth, a professor of computer science at UBC, says companies shouldn't be acting alone. He is calling for strict government regulations.
13: This is just up to the company to do this voluntarily. I mean, that should not be the case. We have to have much stronger penalties.
11: OpenAI says parents with LinkedIn accounts can receive notifications in limited, high-risk situations. But you have to opt in to use parental controls. Bisma Mughal, CBC News, Vancouver.
7: And China's space agency says for the first time it has successfully landed the first stage of a rocket. It was launched this morning and touched down afterwards on land. SpaceX and Blue Origin have been recovering rockets for more than a decade. It's a way to reduce costs by reusing hardware that would otherwise be discarded. That's the CBC News from Vancouver. We'll have more news on CBC Radio 1 in half an hour. I'm Drew Karakas.
14: I'm Joseph Otu with your regional weather forecast. 31 with sun and cloud today is the high for the Okanagan and the Similkameen. 29 for the Shuswap with sun and cloud as well. Expect sun and cloud in Revelstoke and Golden with a high around 28. Now, as for the Kootenays today, sun and cloud to start, but possible thunderstorms are in the mix starting around 3 p.m. 33 with sunny skies expected for Grand Forks. And for the Elk Valley this afternoon, temperature around 27 with sun to start, but a chance of showers and possible thunderstorms in the mix later.
15: I'm Garvey Bailey, and for Tom Power, welcome to Q. Laura Marling is the kind of songwriter that lives to connect. She's won a Brit Award and been nominated for a bunch more, including a Grammy. Her lyrics get into the human condition and self-discovery. Lots of breakup songs. Now, as a mom, she's connecting with a new set of fans through the words of legendary children's entertainer, Raffi. She stopped in to tell us about untying the knots of life through music. Plus, Ruth Orkin took a photo that is simply iconic. It might be one of the most popular photos ever hung in a dorm room. It's called An American Girl in Italy. Ruth's daughter, Mary Engel, stopped by with a story today on Q. Why don't we start things off with a little music? Take a listen to this.

was just an evening. That's the musician Laura Marling in a song called For You. It's off her album Songs for Our Daughter. It's a record Laura wrote to her imagined child a few years before she even had a child. And if you don't know anything about Laura Marling, she got her start writing songs about breakups, about relationships, just intimate personal songs, songs about love and family, identity, and the people we become. This was all before she wrote Song for Our Daughter. Then, after becoming a mother, she returned with another record, Patterns in Repeat. On that one, she talks about the experience of raising a child and the way family stories get passed down. Again, deeply personal stories. And all of this is important context because now Laura Marling has released an album that's a bit of a surprise. Although when you think about it, maybe, just maybe, it makes sense in the story of her career. Take a listen.

0: That's Laura Marling with a song called Baby Beluga, which is her cover of the song by the beloved Canadian entertainer Raffi. Laura's new record is called Laura Sings Raffi. It's an entire album covering the music of one of Canada's most beloved children's musicians. She joined me to talk all about it, but first, Laura Marling grew up in England where Raffi isn't as well known. So I asked her how this project got its start. Hi, Laura.
1: Hello, thank you for having me.
0: Oh, it's such a pleasure. You might not know this, but Raffi is kind of a huge deal here in Canada.
1: I can imagine.
0: A very big deal. How did you first discover Raffi, and what was it about his music that you were like, yeah, that's the thing I want to cover?
1: Well, I moved to California when I was 23, and I had some friends around that time who were having children, and they were playing Raffi to their children. And I'm very sorry to say, I'm ashamed to say, in fact, Raffi is not so well known in England.
0: What?
1: I know. Don't worry, I'm doing my best. And it wasn't just the music. Obviously, the music is brilliant. The way it's recorded, the way it's delivered and was delivered to children was just, there's nothing like it. There's still nothing like it. No one's tried to emulate it still. But it was also what everyone had to say about Raffi and the feeling of him as a person and an artist that they had. I just really strongly remember how attached everyone felt to Raffi as a persona and then passing it on to their next generation. And so, yeah, it became very important in my household when I had children, Raffi's music.
0: So thinking about that part of it, it becoming important in your household, do you think that Raffi understands children in a way that maybe others don't? Like, do you know what that intangible thing is that makes them just so huge? Not in England, but everywhere else.
1: Yeah, I think he has. I mean, I think I can say that I share with him a disinterest in like endless commercialization. And, you know, I think he delivers to children in a very unpatronizing way. It's very not sinking down to a kind of ludicrous level. Mm-hmm. It's meeting them, expecting them to be met at a level at which they aren't patronized. It's their world and they're welcome there. Mm-hmm. And that is hard to find. You know, there isn't much children's music that does that.
0: That's right. There's a sophistication to it that you don't expect to find in children's music. You've described Laura Sings Raffi as a logical next step in your career. And looking back at your past few albums, what is connecting all of these chapters? What is that through line?
1: Well, that's an obvious one. Obviously, I've become a parent.
0: Yes, of course.
1: And I'm now a parent to two children. And I mean, one very sort of practical through line is that I recorded all of these Raffi covers, you know, in the evening. After my children were in bed. That's also how I did Patterns and Repeat, my last sort of adult album, if you call it that. Sounds a bit weird, but it was something that I was doing in the day anyway. I was playing them Raffi music or playing them Raffi on the guitar. And then so I was just putting them to bed and then recording the music. And it's so the world I'm involved with now. Mm-hmm. And I'm a big, like, becoming a parent, not much changed for me in terms of how I wanted, how do I put this? Like a kind of self-respect that I wanted to have, a kind of dignity, I think, actually, not self-respect, a kind of dignity that I wanted to have in motherhood that meant that I didn't have to go to really patronizing, you know, children's music events or, you know, right. It's sort of ludicrous thing to say, but I wanted my children to enjoy it as much as I was enjoying it.
0: Right.
1: And so I've been careful about those kind of experiences for them and for me. Mm-hmm. All roads in that respect lead to Raffi and maybe The Sound of Music.
0: Yeah. And the soundtrack to The Sound of Music. I like that. Well, you know what? It's the logical step, obviously, is to make that sophisticated type of music for your kids yourself. And you just happen to have the gifts. I just wonder if there is something a little bit magical about being able to like record something like this at 8 o'clock at night when everything is a little bit more quiet and the world is kind of thinking about going to sleep. but you're thinking about, okay, this is my creative time.
1: This is my time. Yeah. There's something also about the like intense chaos of being a parent.
0: Yes.
1: That when the day is quietening down and you have all of this, you have to do this mad, very quick reflection on it all. And like, what am I going to do differently tomorrow? What worked today? Sitting down with Raffi's music, there's so much beauty in it, like very gentle beauty. It reminds you that they're little, that they're learning all of these things for the first time.
0: Yeah.
1: Yeah.
0: Let's hear a little bit more from the album. This is your cover of Six Little Ducks.
1: Six little ducks that I once knew. Fat, one skinny, one fair, one two. But the one little duck with a feather on his back, he led the others with his quack, quack, quack. Quack, quack, quack. Quack, quack, quack. He led the others with his quack, quack, quack.
0: What a delight. I mean, you sound like you are having so much fun there. What did you discover about yourself as an artist by making room for that kind of levity and goofiness? It's a path that you haven't had the chance to go down before.
1: No, I've been welcomed into the goofy era of my life. It's interesting because, I've had feedback from friends of mine who also have kids the same age and what songs they like, and they all love that sort of mouth trumpet vibe. And
0: came to the mouth trumpet quite, I don't know if you'd been practicing it all year, but you're very skilled at it.
1: I knew I had it in me because I was a very good whistler. In my arsenal of mouth instruments, I knew that it was in me. But yeah, I've been thinking about doing some shows, and that has presented me quite starkly with the realization that I'm going to have to give, as they say, as the young say, children's entertainer, which is a persona I have not explored in full, but I'm looking forward to it. I think it might be in me.
0: Were your kids involved at all in the song selection or in the recording of this album? Because I picture you recording this and your kids as your audience right there. It's such a great performance. It really is.
1: Yeah. That would be a nice image to have. It wasn't quite that way. Ever since my daughter was born, every time I pick up the guitar, she goes, no.
0: Oh, no.
1: No. So, there's obviously been some connection made there that the guitar means something that must be taken away quickly.
0: Right.
1: But one song, because I was pregnant with my son when I recorded these albums, so he wasn't with us yet. Mm. There was one song that she particularly loved and kept singing along to, which was Going on a Picnic. And she ended up duetting with me on it.
0: No, she didn't. That's lovely.
1: I stay duetting, but it did take, I'd say, 60 takes of just trying to capture her, like running after her around the house while she was singing it and compositing a take together. So we did get it eventually, but yeah, she wouldn't sit down for a take.

0: here we go. Going on a picnic, leaving right away. If it doesn't rain, we'll stay all day.
1: I just want an album of the girl laughing. Is that okay? Can we do that? I'm Garby Bailey. You're listening to Q, and you're in the middle of my conversation with the English singer-songwriter Laura Marling. Laura was just 17 when she released her debut album back in 2008, a record that was raw. It was full of angst and vulnerability. Today, Laura is nearly two decades older, and she's a mom. And her latest album takes her somewhere a little different. It's a collection of covers of the beloved Canadian children's entertainer, Raffi. Their songs built around repetition and silliness and a different kind of vulnerability. This is all new territory for the singer-songwriter. She's moved away from what she's done for almost three decades as an artist, writing adult songs with adult themes. Creatively, she says she's in a great place. It's a vastly different place, but it's all part of what she calls her transformation. She's got a lot to say about that, but this part of our conversation starts with a little surprise.
2: Yeah, I mean, it's a great joy. I mean, obviously, and I've been writing some children's music and doing also some French children's music, which Canada might love.
1: I think we probably will love it, yes.
2: The French language has some extraordinarily weird children's songs that I look forward to bringing to light. So yeah, it's all been, yeah, I there's nothing else I really want to be doing at this time in my life. It's great.
1: We actually reached out to Raffi.
2: Did you?
1: We did. And he sent us a little voice note about the album. If you're okay, we'd love to play that for you.
2: Love that.
1: Okay.
3: Hi, Laura, it's Raffi. I'm so tickled that you made an album of my songs. Imagine that. My fans in the UK will be delighted. I'm delighted to know I have fans in the UK. My goodness. Hey, thanks for your lovely voice bringing a sweet energy to this music. Thank you.
1: What do you think of that?
2: I mean, I couldn't dream of a more perfect sounding voice note. That's so lovely. I'm so glad he's given it his blessing.
1: Yeah. You said that before becoming a mother, you worried about having children, that, you know, having children might take something away from your creative life. But instead, you've described it as being somewhat transformative. What changed in the way you see your work and your own voice as an artist in becoming a mom?
2: It's a lot, actually. It's been transformative in many ways. I mean, when I had my daughter, I was very surprised that I had the impulse to write music, which I didn't. I had fully planned on setting that aside for years and hoping for the best, you know, hoping that I didn't run out of money and whatever. And then when she was a little baby, really tiny baby, I realized, you know, when you're bouncing them in a bouncer and it's just you and a baby, I was experiencing this absolute like rush of new experience, new understanding of, you know, as my album kind of goes into the kind of patterns of time and how you don't get these realizations until this happens. And I have started finding that writing music isn't, I feel it's less and less my calling now, which has been an interesting thing to sort of come to terms with. It's happened slowly over time. When you have two children, your time gets much more limited, as everyone will know. And probably everyone who, when I had my first daughter, I was like, it's amazing. You can play guitar. Probably knew. So I came away. But the intensity of the realization, the realizations, the revelations that happen to you as you get further into parenthood, don't stop and they don't slow down. And just fortuitously, as I was pregnant with my second one, I started writing on Substack. And that has become, for now, a much more satisfying practice for me. And so I've, you know, quite literally transformed from songwriting to writing more generally and finding that very, and I think that's probably just a product of what I can fit into my lifestyle at the moment. Mm-hmm. And it's been great. It's challenged me in different ways and the output's very different. You know, I didn't expect to be writing about what I'm writing about, but I'm enjoying it.
1: It sounds like that creative spark hasn't really gone anywhere. It's just been redistributed.
2: Definitely. Mm-hmm. Yeah, mm-hmm. Exactly.
1: Your 2020 album, Song for Our Daughter, is such an interesting part of this story because you wrote it before becoming a parent, I understand. You were imagining a relationship you hadn't experienced yet. So I wonder about when you sing those songs now, do you hear them differently? Do they feel any different?
2: I mean, it was an extraordinary premonition. I mean, not that extraordinary, I guess a 50-50 chance.
1: Yeah.
2: I knew I was probably going to have one or the other. But I wasn't then planning to have children or hadn't thought about having children when I wrote the album. But I do, you know, it becomes that much more intense when it's a reality and you're like, actually, you are raising a human who does seem conscious from the moment that they come out. You know, they have a personality, they have a, and as the time goes by, like, oh my gosh, it is that personality that they started with, kind of. So you are nurturing a person who is an individual and you will have to manage their individuality against your own, against that of your partner and their place in the world. And so it feels intense in a good way. And of course that, you know, I should say that that album was inspired by Maya Angelou's book, Letters to My Daughter, which she wrote to an imaginary daughter, which I just thought was a great concept and I found very valuable as a reader. So I wanted to do something similar. And I obviously hadn't anticipated it'd be quite so literal in my life, but
1: there it is.
2: There it is.

0: You've described your albums as chapters in your life. You were still a teenager when you released your debut record, and through your music, we followed these different eras of you. You know, there's the heartbreak, there's a song about an imagined future, and now motherhood. So I'm wondering what it feels like to have those different versions of yourself preserved and so accessible to all of us through your songs. It is a window into you.
1: Yeah, it is. I mean, I would have, I think as a younger person, I would have contested that, you know, with like, it's like, it's not me. I'm a mystical, you know, I paint a mystical picture of it, you know, and that is in some ways youth protecting itself.
0: Mm-hmm.
1: And now, of course, I would totally, totally concur that it is these chapters of my life, and it's a chat of, and maybe in a more universal sense, it represents the chapters of becoming, you know, for want of a less kind of zeitgeisty, new agey word, but it's a constant, my songwriting practice is a constant process of untying the knots of life that I'm in at the moment. Hmm. And maybe actually now I'd say my writing process, right, songwriting or writing, is that. And so, you know, I've been very lucky to have that outlet. Mm-hmm. And I'd say more before I had children, obviously, when I had more time, reflect back. And before I made an album, I would listen to the other albums and sort of check into where I got to. I haven't done that, you know, in at least 5 years. And maybe that will be an interesting thing to do, you know, when I'm 40.
0: A bit,
1: you know,
0: later.
1: 5 years time.
0: A bit later. You have time. Yeah. We've been talking about your album, Laura Sings Raffi, and you've hinted there could be more children's music ahead. I can't wait for the French album. That would be great. Does this feel like this new creative path that you're going to follow through, keep going down, see what happens?
1: I'm going to keep going and see what happens. I think that, like, I'm so in the world. I'm with my children all the time. At the moment, it won't be forever, I realize, but I'm so in that world at the moment. And I also feel compelled to stay in that world and support that world, because that's where my peers are at the moment. And I feel like it's a hard world to be in at this point in the world. Mm-hmm. There's a lot of worlds that I said in one sentence.
0: That's okay.
1: But it's, you know, I think keeping the focus on children, making it a child-friendly world. Raffi's ethos is also a really important part, and what he represents, what he supports with his foundation, I also really feel energized by. Mm-hmm. And I think that also I'm interested in, here in the UK, it's a big topic of conversation at the moment, but I'm interested in birth and maternity services and how children enter the world. I think it's so important. Obviously, that's because that's my world. That's what I'm focusing on at the moment. So I'm happy for my focus to stay in this part of the world for now.
0: Yeah. Well, we're happy that your focus is there right now, because it is lovely. It's lovely to hear your voice in. It's always really interesting to hear someone's voice in a kind of a different context, and it still lands so beautifully. So thank you for that. And I would love to see, I would love for you and Raffi to do a duet. That's what I want to see.
1: Come on. Raffi, the call has been made. It's yours.
0: That's right. Let's put it out
1: into
0: the universe.
1: Another voice memo.
0: Thank you so much, Laura. It's been a pleasure.
1: Thank you for having me.

her album, Laura Sings Raffi. That's the musician Laura Marling singing the Raffi song, I Wonder If I'm Growing. Before that, my conversation with Laura Marling. Laura's album is out now. And as a bonus, Raffi's album, Singable Songs for the Very Young, turns 50 this year. Coming up on Q, you know, when I was in university, there was a poster that was everywhere. It was a photo of this beautiful woman walking briskly through a European street. The men are staring, they're whistling. The photo is an American girl in Italy, and it was taken 75 years ago by Ruth Orkin. Coming up, Ruth's daughter will tell you the story behind the fascinating shot. I'm Garvey Bailey. More Q in a bit.

0: It's 10:30 Pacific Time, 11:30 in the Mountain Time Zone. I'm Alia Ramadan in Kelowna. This is CBC Radio 1. Testimony continues today in a Kamloops courtroom for a man accused of killing his 66-year-old neighbor in Sicamous. 39-year-old Scott McDonald is charged with second-degree murder of his neighbor, Joanne Jackson. The victim lived next door to McDonald in a trailer park in Sicamous. Earlier this week, security camera video was played in court showing graphic details of Jackson's last moments. McDonald does not deny killing Jackson, but his defense is arguing he should be found not criminally responsible. The case is expected to take 3 weeks. And BC Wildfire Service says weather over the next few days could cause problems for crews fighting the Bald Range wildfire west of Summerland. Officials say the fire remains active in several areas, with most of the growth on the northwest flank towards Princeton-Summerland Road. Wind, high temperatures, and clear skies could increase fire behavior over the next few days, and crews are also dealing with challenging terrain. The BC Wildfire Service says there are currently about 130 fires burning across the province this morning, and officials say about 150 properties were damaged or destroyed by the Bald Range wildfire. 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Next news update at 11 o'clock Pacific Time.
1: I'm Garvey Bailey, sitting in for Tom Power. You're listening to Q. Maybe, just maybe, you've seen this photograph. It's a young woman. She's walking confidently through the streets of Florence. She's surrounded by a crowd of men. All of them are looking at her. One is even trying to get her attention. This black and white photo is called An American Girl in Italy. And for 75 years, it's been one of the world's most famous photographs, showing up on dorm room walls, on postcards, in Grand Central Station, in magazines. To some, it's an image about street harassment. To others, it's about confidence, independence, and a woman taking up space in the world on her own terms. The woman in the photograph was Toronto art student Ninalee Craig, then known as Jinx Allen. Behind the camera was pioneering photographer Ruth Orkin. Now, on the photo's 75th anniversary, Ruth Orkin's family is releasing a never-before-seen frame captured just moments before the famous shot. I connected with Ruth Orkin's daughter, Mary Engel, for the story behind the shot. Hello.
2: Hi, how are you? Thank you so much for having me. It's a pleasure to be here.
1: It's a pleasure to sit down and be able to talk to you about this photo that's been in kind of my consciousness for as long as I can remember being conscious of images. It's ended up in so many places over the years. Can you tell me where else you know of this photo, other than my house, where else you've seen this photo out in the wild?
2: Yeah, I mean, people have a lot of stories. I mean, I've certainly seen it in galleries, and people talk about seeing it in Italian restaurants and pizza stores, and a lot of people have memories of, they say, oh, my, you know, roommate in college had it, you know, up in our dorm.
1: I read that it was at one point up in Grand Central Station.
2: Yeah, in the very beginning, it was a big, huge mural. It's the biggest one I think they've ever made.
1: Incredible. Before we get into why the photo became so popular and is so empowering, I want to establish what a pioneer your mom has been for women in photography. There were not a lot of women in photography, in photojournalism in the 40s. Can you give me an example of the kind of work that she was doing back then?
2: Oh yeah, no, absolutely. She moved to New York in 1943 from LA, and she started shooting. She worked at a local job in a nightclub and did baby pictures, but very quickly she started getting assignments from the major magazines, like Life, Look, Horizon, Ladies Home Journal, Coronet. But she was also known for doing a lot on her own. So she would go and do something that she liked to shoot, and then she would sell it for a picture story. She was never on staff anywhere. So one thing is, I own 100% of all of the negatives, which is important.
1: That's incredible. Like, she had this, obviously, for a woman in the 1940s. There's something bold about what she was doing. It's kind of cool, that boldness. Was she like a bold kind of mom?
2: Yeah, absolutely. I could say absolutely all the time, but yes. I mean, her boldness and her confidence started, if we go back to when she was 17 and she wanted to see the New York World's Fair and ended up taking this crazy bike trip from Chicago to, mostly from Chicago to New York, over 2,000 miles. I mean, personality wise, she was, you know, really a confident person. She was very personable. Sometimes we'd be walking in the park and she'd see somebody interesting and say, you know, could I take your picture? Or she would seize the moment. You know, she didn't let things escape her. You know, a great example in terms of her work was when she was a musician and played guitar, piano, and cello, and she wanted to shoot the musicians up at Tanglewood, and they told her not to come, and she went anyway, and ended up with extensive photos of Bernstein, and she brought her cello so she could pretend she was a music student.
1: She was crafty as well as bold.
2: Crafty, yes, crafty. Yeah, I mean, she definitely, there was the man named Cornell Kappa who started ICP, International Center Photographer, here in New York. And he said, Ruth, you can't say you're knocking on doors, you're knocking down doors, you know. Yeah. And, she once broke into 20th Century Fox, you know, and they let her on the lot. And she was had an assignment to shoot Marlon Brando. And then she heard that Montgomery Clift and Hitchcock were shooting a film called I Confess. So she went over and did that. It was always one thing led to something else. And she would always take advantage of opportunities.
1: So this brings me to an American girl in Italy. Your mother was traveling Europe alone with a camera in the late 1940s and early 50s, which was pretty unusual for a young woman at that time. So could you just tell me what brought her to Italy? Give me that story.
2: Yeah, so she had never been to Europe. She was 29 and she got a job to shoot the Israeli Philharmonic. And she went on a press junket for life. And she went over to Israel and she ended up staying there for a couple months. Really, she was Jewish and found sort of part of a little Jewish identity there. But she was never religiously Jewish ever her whole life. But anyway, she started traveling through. She flew to Rome. She traveled through Italy and then ended up in Florence. And ended up also going to Switzerland and London and was in Europe for at least about 6 months. And that's the only time she was ever there.
1: Hmm. And it turns out that that's the time when this photo is snapped. The subject of the photo is actually Canadian.
2: She was American, but she lived in Canada.
1: But she lived
2: for a long
1: in Canada.
2: Time.
1: Love that. She's an art student, spent time in Toronto. How did your mom meet this woman that people called Jinx Allen,
2: yes,
1: which is a cool name.
2: Yeah, Jinx is her nickname. Yeah,
1: love
2: Jinx,
1: it.
2: It's a great, she loved it too. I only called her Jinx. I never called her Nina Lee. They were in the same hotel in Florence and my mother had already now been in Europe a couple months and was trying to make money to stay there. And there was something for a newspaper where if you made a stopper or you made a certain type of photo, maybe they would pay you, you know, $25. So she just met her and said, let's go out and do what's happened to us as women alone. You know, after the war, it was 1951, and let's recreate what happened. So there's a whole series of photos of them having trouble with the money, of the woman, of Jinx flirting, of being in the car, you know, through beads. And when she was walking on this one street, which is right by the Piazza di Repubblica on the cafe of in the corner of Cafe Gigli that's still there, there's a variation of the photo that we're showing for the first time. This one photo happened. And then my mother said, go back and do it again. And she told the man on the motorcycle to tell the men not to look at the camera. And voila, the iconic photo and photo history happened. So
1: I'm wondering about that frame that you're going to be showing, the one that was snapped in that same series of that same time, what that frame reveals about that whole situation, about what was happening, what you hope that it advances in the conversation around the original photo that we see.
2: Yeah, I mean, it just helps explain it. I'm looking at it right now. I'm going to look at my box set here, but it shows, you know, the thing that's really important too is to make sure that people understand that it was not a negative thing for either of them. They were having a very productive time in their lives. You know, she was holding the shawl and she was enjoying the admiration from the men. And even though her face, you know, people say, oh, she looks like she was in terrible, you know, agony or something. It she wasn't at all. She liked being admired, you know. So she moved slightly a couple steps away, my mother did, and crouched and got the second photo. And the men didn't do anything differently. They were there and they were looking at what they wanted to look at, which was her.
1: So. Right. Jinx, the face is so beautiful. Like whoever looks at it sees something different, which I think is the power of a great photograph. Because when I see her face, I've heard other people say she looks terrified. I think she looks very self-possessed and very beautiful. You know, like I feel like, oh, this is a beautiful woman, just very much in her beauty, like just okay with everything that's happening. Is that how Jinx saw it? I know that you had a relationship with her.
2: Oh, no, absolutely. And I agree with you completely that, you know, she was in the moment. She was not feeling, you know, harassed or you know, and in any kind of danger at all. And I try to remind people that it was a different time mm-hmm. and it's a different culture, you know, and, you know, the other thing is I try not to let people editorialize it. I want the viewer to look at it and feel whatever they want to feel. And I'm not going to deny that some people look at it directly as a form of sexual harassment, but I really never allow it to be used to illustrate that. And believe me, I've gotten tons of requests over the years. So the point is to just let it stand on its own. And it symbolizes her strength. It symbolizes fashion. It symbolizes the interaction with men and women and an Italian corner that still exists there today. So the 75 years is amazing that it's, you know, still has resonance all these years later.
1: I don't know if we were clear enough in how these women decided to go out into Italy and take these photos together. So they meet and then they decide we're going to go out. We're just going to shoot some film. Is that how it worked?
2: Yeah, it was a very short time. I mean, we're reading my mother's diaries. We're working on a film treatment about it. There's been a lot of interest in all different things, and the whole shoot happened within 2 days at most. But I think it was bold and it was unusual for American women to be alone traveling. You know, which resulted in the maybe I'm going to click on what you may say is it resulted in this article in Cosmopolitan, you know, the following year that said when you travel alone. But my mother really wanted it to be called Don't Be Afraid to Travel Alone. So that was the whole thing, you know. And obviously my mother traveled alone when she was 17. She was not worried. She was not careless. She was very smart. It's not as though she went and just, you know, took her chances. She was pretty pragmatic and, you know, would have thought things out. So I don't want people to get the wrong idea, but she absolutely had a pioneering spirit.
1: Yeah. You know, this photo is just a drop in the bucket of the work that your mother put out into the world. But it is this photo that people think about all the time. And I wonder for you what it feels like to share just a little piece of your mom with the world. Like it's been 70 years of everyone just having, you know, that photo being a benchmark for them, which means that your mom's work has been a benchmark for so many people. How does that feel? Does that feel awkward to you, or are you comfortable with it at this stage?
2: In terms of, you know, carrying on this legacy, it was a clear choice. I was the last job I had full time was I was going to be an agent. I was a training program at William Morris in New York, and I loved, you know, the business side of arts. But then I made this film about her, and I was at Sundance, and I was an agent trainee, and I was a filmmaker, and I mean, I could go on and on and on, but I knew I wanted to have a child and I wanted to have my own life. So I quit the agency and I just started handling the work. And 41 years later, which is now, it's pretty thrilling to be able to have all these people really enjoy it and have be able to share it on social media and find images people have never seen. And it's wonderful that I can, you know, have a job like this that keeps her with me all the time, as somebody would say, not to be too emotional. And that I can, you know, I can have my own business. So it's been amazing. So,
1: yeah. Well, thank you so much for spending this time with me, but also for sharing so much of your mom's spirit with the rest of the world. It's cool work that you're doing. I'm very excited to see everything that comes out around your mom as a photographer. Thanks so much, Mary.
2: I really appreciate it. It's a pleasure.
1: Mary Engel is the daughter of photographer Ruth Orkin. Ruth took the very famous photo, An American Girl in Italy. The image turns 75 years old this Saturday.

from 1981. That's Italy's Franco Battiato with Summer on a Solitary Beach. I'm Garby Bailey. You're listening to Q. Do you remember your first job? I might have been, I don't know, maybe 12 or 13, working at the Stratford Festival, selling snacks, you know, chocolate bars, drinks, pop, during intermission. I was snack girl. It was a pretty normal, unremarkable first job. Well, the violinist Vijay Gupta's first job is arguably better than most people's. You're going to hear about that in a bit. If you don't know Vijay, he's a world-renowned violinist who really seemed destined for greatness from a young age. He performed at Carnegie Hall when he was just 8 years old, appeared on the Oprah Winfrey Show, went to college at 13. Then, a few years later, at age 19, he made history as the youngest member of the Los Angeles Philharmonic. But here's the thing about kids who are forced to grow up really, really fast. It's impossible to keep that speed forever. And eventually, Vijay Gupta hit a wall. He couldn't hold the pressure that came from his dad. He burnt out and lost his way. The details of this are in his new memoir, Restrung, which is out right now. And when he joined me to talk about it a while back, I had to ask him about his first paid gig, where he performed Gangsta's Paradise on stage at the Billboard Music Awards with Coolio. And he did all of this when he was only 7 years old. Take a listen.

0: Vijay Gupta. What are we listening to right there?
1: We're listening to the 1995 Billboard Awards, and the number one song that year was Gangsta's Paradise with Coolio and LV. And you're also hearing in the violin part me as a little, God, that was 1995, so I must have been 7 or 8 years old. And that show was introduced by Jon Stewart, and Kenny G was just on stage, and they had the Goo Goo Dolls there, and I think Joni Mitchell got a Lifetime.
0: What?
1: And I'm seven, and I don't understand any of this. And all I'm thinking about is my dad, who's backstage, standing behind the thick curtains of all different kinds of smoke that's coming out of dressing rooms.
0: Of course.
1: With a camera dangling from his wrist, waiting to take a picture of me and the special guest that night, who was Stevie Wonder. And I had no idea who Stevie Wonder was. I had no idea. And my dad told me, when you see this man, I'm going to tap him on the shoulder and you're going to say he's your favorite artist of all time.
0: Oh, no.
1: Yeah. And, you know, it was like what I realize now is my dad was so hungry to matter himself. Yeah. He was so hungry for his own validation. He had family in India who he was trying to prove himself to all the time. He had people in the States who he was trying to prove himself to all the time. So if he could show them a picture of little me with Stevie Wonder, then maybe he would matter.
0: So he actively orchestrated these moments, which is, I don't know, I think that's a deep love, but it's a deep longing from him, you know, which is really, it's a really interesting part of your story, I think, that kind of permeates throughout. So this is your first paid gig. Your Billboard gig. To this day, do you have any idea how much you were paid, or like, how did your parents handle all that? Where did they tell you that money was going?
1: No, they told me very succinctly that they were going to open an account and keep the money safe for me.
0: Okay.
1: And at the time, my mother was working as a bank teller at the Hudson Valley Federal Credit Union in Newburgh, New York, and they opened a joint bank account. And to this day, I still have no idea how much I made.
0: Oh my goodness. Okay. Now, fast forward to 19 years old, you became the youngest ever musician to join the Los Angeles Philharmonic. And there's a front page article about you in the LA Times. But below the surface of all this happening, you were stressed out. Like, it was a struggle. Like, things were not easy. And I just wonder how a 19-year-old is coping with this kind of pressure.
1: Badly.
0: Badly.
1: You know, I started going to college when I was 13. And then I started going to a second college when I was 15. Then I did my master's in music starting when I was 17 years old. And by the time that I was this very young person surrounded by people who were not only 2 or 3 feet taller than me, but who I was always trying to impress and never felt like I could belong to, I just performed all the time. Oh. So well that I forgot that I was performing. And so my entire life became a performance. And what was also happening

0: And now I'm the sole provider for our family. And so at this point in time, I'm not 19 going on 23. I'm 19 going on 50, because the next youngest person in the section that I'm playing in joined the orchestra the year I was born. This is the time where the wonder of music sort of goes out the window for me. And it's not to cast aspersions on a great philharmonic, but I had never had a job before. And I didn't know that jobs were work and that work was boring, you know, and that work was hard. And so here I am, playing four concerts a week on stage at the Hollywood Bowl or at Walt Disney Concert Hall. And I've never played this much music in my entire life. And after 2 weeks of being in the orchestra, my shoulders are burning. My back is burning. I'm in constant pain and I'm still a teenager. And so the way I'm coping is by eating a lot of fast food. And then starting to drink a lot more than I need to drink, and thinking about, fantasizing, dreaming about what I'm going to eat and drink after concerts, because I'm in so much physical pain when I'm on stage.
1: It's the soothing, self-soothing through whatever means you could find, it sounds like.
0: That was the lesson that I was taught as a very young child, that you can push yourself, we all can push ourselves beyond our limits, as long as there's ice cream and cheeseburgers and cake or masala dosa on the other end.
1: That's a bit of my conversation with world-renowned violinist Vijay Gupta. His new memoir is called Restrung. It's out right now, and you can listen to our full conversation anywhere you get your podcasts. We're at Q with Tom Power. I'm Garvey Bailey. This is Q. Why don't we go out on some music? Yeah. Originally from Nigeria and now based in Toronto, this is The Honest Guy with Pretty Woman, Wicked.

That's Toronto's The Honest Guy with Pretty Woman, Wicked, here on Q. And that is it for Q today. Tomorrow on the show, acclaimed playwright, theater director Giovanni C. will be here with a brand new play that opened at the Stratford Festival. Giovanni co-wrote and directed a production of the play Salesman in China a few years ago that completely blew me away. His new work is no different. He's doing a modern retelling of the 18th century British comedy, The Way of the World. This time, it's called The Tao of the World, and it's set in Singapore. He'll be here to tell you all about it. If you want to get in touch with the show, q@cbc.ca is the best way to do that. I'm Garby Bailey, sitting in for Tom Power. Catch you next time.

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1: I'm Emile Niazi in for Elamine Abdel Mahmoud. There's a new trend in fashion called surveillance chic, from Meta partnering with Prada to influencers taking outfit pics using their Ring cameras. You'll hear why fashion's biggest names are pushing surveillance style.
2: This is CBC News from Vancouver. Good morning, I'm Drew Karakas. It appears Canada and the U.S. might be getting closer to reaching a finalized trade deal after the Trump administration threatened to impose new tariffs on Canada.
3: We feel confident that we've reached an agreement that will not only continue to protect American workers, American jobs, American supply chains, but really strengthen the North American economy.
2: That's U.S. Trade Representative Jameson Greer speaking this morning in Washington. He spoke after meeting with Dominic LeBlanc, the Minister for Canada-U.S. Trade. Last night, U.S. President Trump delayed imposing 50% tariffs on $28 billion worth of Canadian goods. And today he told reporters an agreement has been reached with Canada. LeBlanc is now heading back to Ottawa to meet with Prime Minister Mark Carney. The dairy industry is a big issue in Quebec, and the premier of that province is withholding judgment until she sees the final deal between Canada and the U.S. But as Sarah Levitt reports, one thing she doesn't want to see is the disruption of supply management in this country.
4: What businesses need is confidence and stability and predictability.
5: Quebec Premier Christine Fréchette says she's awaiting more news on ongoing trade negotiations, but she's made it clear what her hopes are for the province.
4: Our red line, not to be crossed, are the protection of the supply management mechanism, as well as the protection of culture and language. So these are our demand.
5: But one of those red lines, supply management, may see some changes. The dairy industry, much of it in Quebec, has long been in the crosshairs of the Trump administration. Here, supply costs and production are controlled, with foreign imports capped at 18%. So far, the dairy farmers of Canada have said they aren't commenting, but reiterate, national food sovereignty should not be up for negotiation. Sarah Levitt, CBC News, Montreal.
2: Maple Ridge RCMP say a 56-year-old man is in critical condition in hospital after a shooting last night. He was sitting in a vehicle on 236th Street near 114A Avenue when someone came up and fired a number of shots. Investigators are still trying to determine a motive for the shooting. They'd like to speak to any witnesses or anyone with dash cam video from the area around the time of the attack. BC's energy minister expects compensation will be a big topic of discussion if another dam is built on the Peace River. Many people in northeastern BC would like to have access to a long-term fund like the Columbia Basin Trust. But Adrian Dix says those talks will only happen if the proposed Site E project is shown to be viable.
6: On Site E, I think it's important not to have the discussions until you actually understand whether you can even do the project, those kinds of discussions, but we'll certainly be having them. And should we arrive at that stage, we'll be having lots of discussions with municipalities about the impact of economic development on the region.
2: The province is expected to make legislative changes later this year to allow BC Hydro to begin studying the idea of a new dam. Organizers of last weekend's Edmonton Marathon have confirmed a math error made the course longer than it should have been. Emma Zhao reports.
7: Calgary runner Mitch Walls says he could tell something was wrong when it took him several more minutes to finish the marathon than he was expecting. Several other runners felt the same way. Tom Keogh, the race director, apologized in a statement yesterday after event officials reviewing the route discovered an error in accounting for a detour. That error added almost 675 meters to the route. Walls, who spent a year training for the race, was hoping to submit his time to qualify for the Boston Marathon. Now he isn't so sure that will happen.
8: So when you know you're not going to make it, it deflates you. You lose your drive to keep going. And right there is when all the emotions started, questioning myself, questioning my route, questioning my plan.
7: Keogh said marathon organizers will work with Athletics Canada to determine what the next steps are and to ensure a mistake like this doesn't happen again in future races. Emma Zhao, CBC News, Edmonton.
2: That's the CBC News from Vancouver. We'll have more news on CBC Radio 1 in half an hour. I'm Drew Karakis.
9: I'm Joseph Oates with your regional weather forecast. 31 with sun and cloud today is the high for the Okanagan and the Similkameen. 29 for the Shuswap with sun and cloud as well. Expect sun and cloud in Revelstoke and Golden with a high around 28. Now, as for the Kootenays today, sun and cloud to start, but possible thunderstorms are in the mix starting around 3 p.m. 33 with sunny skies expected for Grand Forks. And for the Elk Valley this afternoon, temperature around 27 with sun to start, but a chance of showers and possible thunderstorms in the mix later.
1: Have you noticed more celebrities like Kylie Jenner are wearing those AI glasses? Or that tech company Palantir is selling fashion wear now? Well, critics have a name for that. It's called surveillance chic, and it's causing some outrage. I'm Emile Niazi, sitting in for Elamine Abdel-Mahmoud. This is Commotion. Kate Lindsay and Kat Zhang are here to talk about why big tech is going high fashion. Welcome back to the show.
10: Hi.
1: Kat, you wrote an article for The Cut about surveillance chic. So tell us what it is and why you sort of coined that term.
10: Oh, I didn't coin the term, but in my view, it's the use of fashion and lifestyle branding to normalize surveillance. And so to make self-documentation or recording other people seem like something aspirational as opposed to something that's dystopian.
1: Kate, when I think about this trend, I think of this.
11: Good morning, this new sample just came in.
12: All right, let's move. Come on.
13: Where did you want this?
11: Over there.
12: And then these flowers just came in from your mom.
11: There you go. Thank you. Hello.
12: Oh,
11: you're so cute. I love you.
1: Okay. you could tell me that's a horror movie and I'd be like, yes, absolutely. Okay, so that's part of the commercial for Meta's collaboration with Kylie Jenner for their AI glasses. The collab is called Starfire Kylie Edition. And the AI bot that speaks to you through the glasses answers in her voice. Kate, talk to me about this commercial. Describe a little bit of what's happening in the ad and what your reaction to it was.
10: Yeah, this is, like you were saying, it is a day in the life of Kylie Jenner in heavy quotes. Very, very similar to sort of the lifestyle content we see from sort of the, quote, more regular influencers on our feed. But she is wearing Meta glasses, who she is collaborating with. So everything is filmed from her perspective, everything from, you know, these tasks that she's doing involving gigantic bouquets of flowers or saying hi to the employee who cleans her pool. Mm-hmm. It is, you know, supposed to be this very authentic look at her life that you too can recreate if you have Meta glasses. And this, all of it is just a clear signal that these glasses, which have existed for a bit before this, are clearly now being marketed towards women. And we'll definitely get into, I think, all the ways that is problematic and hypocritical. But for me, the Kylie Jenner of it all felt particularly hypocritical because she is someone who has been very vocal as a woman in the spotlight and who is constantly hounded by paparazzi mm-hmm. about just how awful it feels that your privacy is not respected. There's a really great video by a creator named Francesca Ramsey that basically spliced together public comments that Kylie Jenner has made about how problematic this invasion of privacy is, and then lines from this video about Meta glasses, which I think are kind of been roundly lambasted for the fact that their primary use, even if that's not how they're advertising it, is that they film covertly, and it would mm-hmm. make even people like Kylie Jenner, it would make their lives more difficult because now you could be constantly being filmed and have no idea.
1: Yes, exactly. I think a lot of the stuff I've seen on social media regarding the glasses often is someone, a man, covertly filming women, whether it's picking them up or talking to them or harassing them. It's interesting that there's this big push now. I think Reese Witherspoon in the kitchen, you know, being like, hey, ladies, I'm calling you in. You got to learn about AI or you're missing out. And then this, Kat, it really feels like women are suddenly being targeted by these companies, and they're really looking to have us hop on board with this tech.
13: Yeah, definitely. It seems like not only are they targeting women, they're targeting influencers, which is a female-dominated industry. And it just makes a lot of sense that Kylie would be involved in this campaign, because as a reality TV star and as an OG social media influencer, you know, she's someone who really popularized self-capture and made a huge fortune off of it. Now you can't make as much money as she did, but there's still this kind of aspiration of being able to profit off of recording yourself and being attractive and things like that. And yeah, I think the reason that it's marketed towards women is both that women are pretty skeptical of the tech. And so the idea is, like, if you get the people who are most likely to be victimized by the tech to be their public face, then you're like curbing criticism, but also, like, women are an easy way to humanize technology. And so that's why we see with, you know, smart devices that the robots have female voices. In the movie Her, you know, Scarlett Johansson is voicing it. OpenAI tried to get a voice actor who sounds a lot like Scarlett Johansson to voice their products. So there are a lot of layers here.
1: And what's your reaction to sort of like influencers specifically marketing these, Kat?
13: One, I just think, you know, it's astounding how willing they are to sell out for a check. But also what's been striking is that a lot of influencers, it seems like they're actually not getting that much money to advertise these things. And part of the reason that they're in it is just to have something to talk about, to be up on the curve. And so that's also kind of disheartening and funny. It's just like they need another posting opportunity. What I've noticed is, you know, in that Kylie ad, she's reading handwritten letters. In another Meta Glasses ad, there's this Lisbon-based influencer who asks her Meta Glasses, like, where am I going? And the glasses say, this vintage store, it's very curated. It doesn't allow in bulk riffraff. I'm like, what is AI slop if not bulk riffraff? So they're really, these companies are really using influencers as a way to advertise themselves as the opposite. They're, you know, it's about like slowness. It's about intentionality. It's about going analog. And influencers, because they, you know, have to move with the trends and they constantly have to prove that they're not like the other girls, that they're one step ahead, like they're very susceptible to just like participating in that kind of marketing.
1: Okay, Kate, I want to talk about a different surveillance tool. In your Substack post, The Rise of Surveillance Chic, you wrote about how influencers are using security cam footage as social media content. Okay, tell me about that. What are you seeing? You know, I it makes me think of my friends who will like post a photo of themselves in whatever store on the security camera, and like you're sort of seeing the grainy outfit pic. It's like almost a way of them distancing themselves from having to take a selfie. But I'm curious what you're seeing and how this is popping up.
10: Yeah, you know, this, if anything, this trend, as much as we're in a dystopian moment now, highlights just how ubiquitous or how much this has been taking over our culture for quite some time. Because, yeah, you mentioned like store security footage or the footage that's at like self-checkouts. But I think Ring cameras especially have already established themselves as a kind of form of content online, the footage from them. You know, you're capturing funny interactions, or, you know, you're like your friends coming home drunk. I see this all the time on TikTok. It's kind of like the new America's home, funniest home videos type of situation. But, you know, the way that this is being repackaged in the fashion world is through, like you said, like outfits of the day, and almost, you know, I think Alexa Chung, sort of carousel she posted is cited a lot as a early version of this, where it's Ring camera footage of herself just coming home, leaving her home on her doorstep. But, you know, it's supposed to be highlighting, she's using it to highlight her outfits. And so instead of taking the picture in her mirror, which is like, you know, so 2010, now we're in the 2020s and we're taking the footage from the plethora of surveillance footage, it turns out, is taken of us, mm-hmm. and sort of rebranding it as, you know, depending on how you want to look at it, like, you know, taking control of it and posting it and being, or just being like, wow, don't I look cute in this footage that I'm just not going to think about who else has access to it, where it goes, what it's being used for. And instead it just sort of has this very, like you said, removed aesthetic, very casual, like, oh, I'm just leaving and I'm just going to and fro. I'm not even thinking about my outfit, but of course the outfit is on full view.
1: Yeah. I'm glad you brought up the selfie, because I remember when that trend began, early days of Instagram, and it was very controversial. Like, if you took selfies or not, people considered it very narcissistic. Mm-hmm. You know, of course, it was denigrated because it was mostly young women doing it. Mm-hmm. And there were a lot of think pieces about whether it was about reclaiming, the female gaze and sort of taking power back from the way men look at you. But it was also considered like superficial and whatever. And so I'm interested in your perspective on what this type of, you know, selfie says about where we're at.
10: Yeah, you could really track sort of like culturally our relationship to like image through the trends in, you know, Instagram photography, because like you said, like selfie is very, like, not only do you see the camera, you see the person taking the picture, which is you, but it had this tinge of like self-absorption. And so that kind of gave way to, I just sort of noticed, and I don't notice this as like a creator myself, I notice this just as a regular person, that even I am like, oh, now that's not cool. And instead of, for the past maybe 5 or so years, someone else needs to be taking the photo of me. So there's like the Instagram boyfriend, or just like the friend that you wrangle into, like, you know, taking a bunch of pictures of you because you're like, I don't like that one, I don't like that one. And now this just seems to be at an even further remove, where it's like sort of quote unquote, no one's taking the picture. It's just out in the ether. You didn't ask for this. And it's candid. It's not nonchalant, which, you know, even though Alexa Chung clearly planned this, it feels more authentic. And, you know, I think we can't forget, I can't separate this from the fact that I think the idea of influencer in general is, you know, it's tanking a little bit. Mm-hmm. It is not, people are not, you know, enamored in the way we were before. Yeah. And I think this is a way of being like, no, I'm not an influencer. I don't want photos of me to be taken. They're just being taken and I'm posting them. And so there's maybe this nihilistic idea that like you're being self-aware or edgy by being like, oh, you know, here's, like this is happening, but like, here's me, I'm taking it for my own gain and posting it. Like, how kind of ironic.
1: Yeah.
10: But I think that, as we'll get into, I'm sure, risks just normalizing a very harmful precedent.
1: Yes. Yes. Kat, I want to now bring in this Palantir chore coat. I mean, it's a blue chore coat. It's funny to me because the chore coat was originally designed for laborers. And here we have this like scary tech company making this coat for God knows what reason. What do you think they're trying to communicate, Kat? What are they doing by selling trendy workwear?
13: They're trying to diversify and they're trying to become a lifestyle brand. So not just this secretive company that mines your data and helps ICE target civilians, but someone who embodies American patriotism, where, you know, who has fanboys, who is more a part of American culture. And yeah, it is a lot of Palantir fanboys who are buying it. I think there are also people who are buying it, quote unquote, ironically. They've adopted the streetwear strategy of doing limited drops and creating artificial scarcity. So, you know, like once it's sold out, then it's gone. And I think people may want to even buy the coat because it is like something that's very hotly discussed. And so later when they resell it, it's like, oh, well, I have the rare Palantir chore coat, even if I don't support their politics. Mm-hmm. And, you know, I think that's gross.
1: Kat, I just have about a minute left here, but, you know, some people might be listening and going, okay, so what? They sell a jacket, an influencer takes a, you know, photo of her outfits on a Ring Cam. Why should I care? What do you say to that, Kat?
13: You should care because it's normalizing and it's leading to the further entrenchment of of surveillance, of the expansion of data centers that pollute our water, hijacking of the energy grid, which would increase your bill. A lot of these like debates and this aesthetic stuff is a distraction from the real material consequences of the technologies that they're pushing out. And I think we really need to refocus the conversation on just how detrimental the practices of these AI and big tech companies are.
1: Really, really appreciate you both coming on and having this conversation with us today.
13: Thanks for having us.
10: Thank you.
1: Kat Zhang is a culture critic at The Cut. Kate Lindsay is a culture writer and the co-founder of Embedded, a newsletter about the internet, which you can also get on Substack. I'm Emil Niazi, sitting in for El Amin Abdel Mahmoud. This is Commotion. Look, there has never been a women's basketball player quite like Caitlin Clark. And last night, fans in Canada got to see why she is the biggest star the game has ever seen. Elle Jones was at the game last night. She's with us now to talk about how Caitlin Clark is changing the game. Elle, welcome back to the show.
14: Thank you for having me back.
1: Okay, so usually the tempo play at the Coca-Cola Coliseum, but last night there was so much interest, so much hype that they actually moved the game to where the Raptors play and it sold out almost immediately. What was it like in that arena last night, Elle? How was the game?
14: I think the word would be it was hot in every sense of the word. So there was no air conditioning.
1: Yes, yeah.
14: So we heard there was about 1,000,000 degrees on the floor. Kelsey Mitchell actually got heat stroke or something third quarter. But just to see, you know, just 20,000 people plus, people in tempo gear with Fever hats. You know, you had 22 jerseys, just people in women's basketball jerseys all across downtown. You know, you had men wearing the jerseys of women. Mm-hmm. I think one of the things that maybe speaks to this moment is you're in the Scotiabank Arena and there's this like lineup of the jerseys of all the hockey players. Mm-hmm. And then now you have women, and particularly like racialized women, on the court, and you have a city showing up for them. So it was just such an electric and exciting atmosphere for women's sports in there.
1: Yeah, you mentioned people sort of wearing like tempo jerseys, but also Fever hats. Like, was there this, usually there's rivalry, right, of who's going to wear what merch, but did it really feel like everyone was there just to support everyone who was playing?
14: Yeah, I think, I mean, obviously people are for the tempo. I mean, this is a tempo city too, but there's also obviously a lot of interest in Caitlin Clark in the Fever as fans. And I think you saw this space where also it was to celebrate women's sports. I think the excitement that was there, that people can come together in this arena, in this city, and really show out and show that, you know, I remember obviously like in my youth when women's sports coverage was like a tennis player picking a wedgie, mm-hmm. you know what I mean? 1% of women's sports coverage on ESPN was women. And now here we are where women are selling out arenas. And I think you see that where people are just so excited to be there and just really fall in love with this game of basketball, as Caitlin Clark said.
1: Yes, I love it. I actually got my 6-year-old a WNBA basketball for her birthday recently. So I have the Fever too. So even though Toronto Tempo lost 95-101 last night, what did you see on the court that sort of helped you understand just why Caitlin Clark is such a superstar?
14: Well, yeah, I mean, I think we actually saw the good and the bad of Caitlin Clark last night. So some people said she really wanted to give Canada the experience because we had some of the turnovers, but also the very fast-paced play, the brilliant playmaking, the passing, the court vision. We also saw that bond with her teammates. I mean, Kelsey Mitchell was brilliant all night. So you really see like that full package of a player, that she's so fast. She goes down the court like with so much aggression and speed. So we have this woman that really plays a complete game as far as an offensive point guard, and has really brought people into that, I think, that excitement, that risk, the seat of your pants play that sometimes also results in things like turnovers. But I think she's a very exciting player and people really respond to that.
1: Yeah, I mean, it's hard to overstate kind of what a big deal she really is. At the most watched WNBA games so far this season were all Indiana Fever games. Jersey sales, including men in the NBA, her jersey outsells every other player's except Steph Curry. What do you think it is about her that creates this excitement well outside Indiana?
14: I think there's a few things. I think obviously women's sports, this has been coming a long time. So we've seen generation after generation women's sports building up from a time when I said like people just didn't watch women's sports. It was mocked. You know, games had like 2,000 people and people really marginalized women athletes to today where like block by block built by so many women, we've come to this point. So the WNBA is in its 30th year. I think we've also seen things like NIL really change the game in college sports. So Caitlin and her generation came out of college. So they were able to get massive endorsements in college and people were able to give visibility to these women in ways that hadn't happened before. So you had this attention with TikTok, social media, where women are able to, we were able to see clips that weren't being on mainstream media. And people really fell in love with Caitlin Clark over TikTok during the pandemic. And she was bombing like these logo threes and shooting from further out than like Steph Curry. And people were like, just really intrigued with this game. So I think with that sort of change in economics, where you've seen women able to use social media, women able to now get the kind of endorsements they weren't getting, have the kind of visibility in the culture that they haven't had. And she came along kind of at the right time and then brought this very exciting play style. And then as we're going to talk about, these narratives also form around her, both for the good, mm-hmm. narratives that really push her forward and give her a lot of attention, but also create this very culturally fraught space in the WNBA and in women's basketball that brings a lot of attention. So you have, on the one hand, this exciting play, and then the other hand, off the court, very particular narratives yeah. that have attached to her and to the game that have kept her name in the news in particular ways, too.
1: Yeah, let's talk a bit about that, because, you know, obviously there's been a lot of culture war discourse in the U.S. A group of Republican lawmakers wrote to the commissioner of the WNBA complaining that in-game fouls against Caitlin Clark were racially motivated. And she's been drawn into this debate around her teammate, Sophie Cunningham, who's raised concerns about transgender athletes in women's sports. And for some reason, they keep coming to Caitlin Clark to respond to all of this. What is it about her that she's become such a magnet for this outside the court stuff?
14: Well, I think what's interesting is, of course, that when the left wing talks about sports as a political space, and the WNBA has always been a political space, mm-hmm. Especially inside like the Wobble, which was during the pandemic, they were wearing shirts like Say Her Name for women that were black women, victims of police brutality. They've always been very outspoken. And I think whenever the left uses sports as a place to talk about politics, they're told shut up and dribble. Mm-hmm. But the right wing very much recognizes the importance of these spaces. We saw an MMA match at the White House. Mm-hmm. Like, could anything tell us more about how sports are this cultural ground? And so I think there's been, for some of these Republican lawmakers, they don't care about women's sports. Like, they're not out here watching women play or caring about women's excellence. They see this opportunity to insert this narrative into this space. And then because the WNBA has always been queer, it's always been black, it's been this very progressive space, in the same way as we see attacks on anything that's considered to be woke, I think there's this idea that you can use Caitlin Clark as this white Midwestern woman who, you know, is coming in, has a lot of popularity, who is very excellent. And then that can be used in some ways to, you know, say that all black women are jealous, bitter lesbians, or, you know, they're violent, they should be charged criminally for fouls on the court. And to be really clear, that's not something Caitlin Clark herself has ever said. This is stuff that's being attached to her by people outside the game. And then you have the players like Caitlin Clark saying, like, this is about basketball. Like, we are competitive players. Women are allowed to be competitive. Women are allowed to trash talk on the court and be rivals, just like men are, without attaching these narratives that someone has to be a victim and somebody has to be a villain and black women have to be doing this. So, like, it's become this very, very fraught space. And I think the other piece, too, is we can't forget that sports is physical and women's bodies are always a side of control. Mm-hmm. Sports mm-hmm. is something to do with the body. And in the same world that tries to control women's reproductive freedom, this idea that Republican lawmakers can then insert themselves and make a space where women are freely playing into the space of the culture war, I think has been, yeah, it's created this a lot of narratives that have nothing to do with her as a player, her as a person.
1: Mm. I want to play a clip from when Barack Obama met her at the All-Star Weekend in Chicago.
15: You're fantastic.
16: Thank you. Thank you.
15: Don't let all this nonsense get you down.
16: It's crazy. I appreciate it.
15: Yeah, you know, I always say one of the things that was luckiest for me was I didn't get famous until I was like 45. So I was an old man. Yeah. I mean, you're my daughter's age. They're not to have that much, yeah. you know, burden and nonsense. So don't lose that joy.
1: So don't lose that joy. I mean, there's a lot coming at her. What do you think? Is she at risk of losing that joy very quickly.
14: No, I think last night she said something very important, or in the presser, she said that people don't remember the points. They don't remember, in the end, like all of those details. They remember how you made them feel. And she wants people to fall in love with the game of basketball just like she did. She fell in love through players like Maya Moore. So there's this long legacy of women's players that she's part of. And she's always talked about that joy and that love and blocking out the noise. And I think what we had last night in Toronto from the Tempo in their first year was this incredible celebration. We got mascots. We got to see women at their best, being so excellent, playing a competitive game. The Tempo kept it close. And that's what I think everyone wants it to be about. If you're fans of women's sports, women can run the game now and run the culture.
1: Well, Elle Jones, I really appreciate you being here. I'd love for you to stick around after the show, and maybe we'll chat for the podcast. Elle Jones is a WNBA super fan and poet and assistant professor in the Department of Politics at Mount St. Vincent University in Halifax. And that is it for the show today. I'm Emile Niazi sitting in. Thanks for listening.
17: 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I'm Alia Ramadan in Kelowna. Police in Vernon have arrested a woman from West Kelowna in connection with two grass fires earlier this month. Police arrested a 33-year-old woman on Friday, August 14th. Police believe she's connected to the fires reported on August 4th in the Common Edge area of Vernon. Calls came in at about 1:23 p.m. on that day for the fire on Common Edge Road near Bench Row Road, then shortly after another fire was reported in Carlson Park. Police have laid several charges against her, including three counts of arson and one count of breaching a probation order. RCMP say she remains in custody awaiting a bail hearing, and the investigation is ongoing. And officials in the Boundary Region are investigating the cause of a fire at the Grand Forks Arena last night. Fire Chief Rich Pichet says they got the call around 11:55 after a fire alarm went off at the Jack Goddard Memorial Arena. Pichet says the crews from both Grand Forks and Christina Lake quickly got the fire under control, limiting damage to the building. But he says there was extensive smoke in the building and the extent of the damage is still being assessed. The Regional District Recreation Office at the arena is temporarily closed and will be relocated to the district office in Grand Forks. Officials say the cause of the fire is under investigation.
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This is We Regret to Inform You. Today, we tell the stories of three incredible basketball pioneers with three distinct firsts, all coinciding in the year 1950, all stories I hope you remember. Our episode begins exactly 100 years ago in Pittsburgh, Pennsylvania, in 1926. Chuck Cooper was one of those people who was good at everything. He was the youngest of six children in a small house in Pittsburgh's historic Hill District. The son of a teacher, he excelled in school. Pushing 6'5", he excelled at basketball. The power forward was one of the top players on his team. In his junior year, he helped lead that team to the city championship. And by his senior year, they were back-to-back champions. Cooper was selected All-City. The plan? To continue his education in education and play college ball. Then in 1944, Chuck Cooper was drafted to the U.S. Navy. 1 year later, President Harry Truman proclaimed the Second World War over. Cooper was honorably discharged and returned to civilian life. Cooper reunited with his family in Pennsylvania, and despite interest from major basketball programs across the country, opted to stay close to that family at PA's Duquesne University, which was a predominantly white college. Let's take a step back for a second and take the cultural temperature in 1946. The first National Basketball League, or NBL, was founded in 1937. 12 years later, that league would evolve into the NBA as we know it today. But in 1946, the NBL had an unspoken yet widely understood ban on black players. And it wasn't unique. America's major pro sports remained overwhelmingly segregated. Jackie Robinson had yet to break the color barrier in baseball. Willie O'Ree had yet to play his first NHL game. Black athletes were systemically left out of drafts, rosters, opportunities, even though black college players were dominating in the NCAA. So talented black basketball players were forced to form segregated leagues and join barnstorming teams, like, say, the Harlem Globetrotters. Founded in Chicago by Abe Saperstein, the Harlem Globetrotters became a platform to showcase the best black basketball players in the country. It's said, if you were black and wanted to make decent money playing basketball, there were only 12 slots, and they were all with the Globetrotters. In his freshman year, Chuck Cooper helped lead Duquesne to 19 consecutive wins and a 21-2 record. In his sophomore year, Cooper led the team in scoring and rebounding. But it wasn't all glory. Chuck Cooper was the only black player at Duquesne. And one Monday night, the all-white University of Tennessee stepped off the bus and filed into the Duquesne gym ahead of a game. When they stopped in their tracks, there was a black player on the court. The Tennessee coach called an emergency meeting with the Duquesne coaching staff. He informed them that he nor his team would share a court with a black man, that they would only proceed with the game if Chuck Cooper sat on the bench. The argument would go on for 2 straight hours until the Duquesne coach offered a compromise. He wouldn't play his star forward unless they were losing so badly they absolutely needed him. But that wasn't enough for the Tennessee coach. His players filed back out of the gym, onto the bus, and 500 miles back to Knoxville. Duquesne won by default. As the year went on, Chuck Cooper would become the first black college player to play below the Mason-Dixon line.
the danger he faced can scarcely be overstated. Remember, this was pre-Emmett Till America. Cooper was spit on, faced violence, racial slurs. Then in 1947, Jackie Robinson made history, stepping onto Ebbets Field in Brooklyn wearing a Dodgers uniform, Major League Baseball's first ever black player, cracking open a door that had been sealed for generations. The racial gaze of an entire nation fixed squarely on number 42. Come his senior year, Chuck Cooper was Duquesne University's first black captain. Cooper was named All-American, making him only the second black player in NCAA history to receive that recognition, and only the second consensus All-American in college basketball history. So naturally, the 6'5" forward was recruited by the Harlem Globetrotters, where he'd meet another Globie by the name of Nat Sweetwater Clifton. Sweetwater Clifton got the nickname because he loved soda. He couldn't always afford soda, so sometimes he'd sprinkle a little sugar in his water. From Little Rock, Arkansas, Clifton's family worked cotton fields. When he was 8, they moved 9 hours due north to Chicago in search of better opportunities. Like Chuck Cooper, Sweetwater Clifton was drafted into the U.S. military. He played for a professional team in the New York Wrens before being invited to join the Globetrotters. When Cooper met Clifton, Clifton was the highest paid player on the Globetrotters, with a $10,000 salary in 1948, the equivalent of about $140,000 today. Yet, his white counterparts were earning 50% more. Clifton was the Globetrotters' star. Standing 6'8", 225 pounds, he was an interesting player, known for his versatility and agility in spite of his size. He may have been sweet, but he was tough. Once in a while, NBL teams would play the Harlem Globetrotters in, say, exhibition games. In February of 1948, the Minneapolis Lakers, led by powerhouse George McCann, and considered the strongest white professional team in the country, were set to play the Globetrotters, the era's premier black basketball team. Nearly 18,000 people filled the seats at the historic Chicago Stadium that night. The game was close. 6'10", George McCann was a powerhouse. The energy in the stadium was electric. Come the final seconds of the game, the Lakers and the Globetrotters were tied 59-59. Then, just before the buzzer, Globetrotter Irmer Robinson threw up a one-handed shot. It went in. The Harlem Globetrotters beat the Minneapolis Lakers 61-59. It was, to many, a shocking upset in what the Lakers franchise GM deemed one of the most memorable games in basketball. Others deemed it a fluke. But in 1949, the Globetrotters did it again. For a second year in a row, they beat the Lakers. This time, 49-45, the Globetrotters dominating the bulk of the game. It wasn't a fluke. Those two games would remain among the most significant exhibitions ever played, proving the so-called color line was drawn not by talent, but prejudice, and changing the course of professional basketball forever. The NBA was officially formed in 1949, and the dominance of the Globetrotters prompted NBA decision makers to reconsider the league's unspoken ban on black players. Then came the 1950 NBA draft. The
April 25th, 1950, the league's first official draft. Location, Chicago, Illinois. The first overall pick was in the hands of the Boston Celtics. Chuck Scherer, a 6'11" center from Bowling Green. The Tri-Cities Blackhawks would select Bob Cousy, fourth overall. And soon, the first round of 12 was complete. But come the second round, the Boston Celtics made a decision that stunned the basketball world. With the first pick of the second round in the 1950 NBA draft, the Boston Celtics select Chuck Cooper of Duquesne University. At just 24 years old, Chuck Cooper became the first Black player ever drafted to the NBA. A rival franchise owner asked Celtics owner Walter Brown if he knew what he was doing, if he realized Chuck Cooper was Black. Brown said he really didn't care. His coach, Red Auerbach, thought Cooper could help them win. That was all he needed to know. But Chuck Cooper wouldn't be the only Black player drafted that night. Meet Earl Lloyd. Born in Alexandria, Virginia, Lloyd was nicknamed the Big Cat. He led his college team, the Yellow Jackets, to two CIAA conference finals. He was named All-Conference 3 years in a row, All-American twice. At the 1950 draft that night, the 6'6" forward stunned the world a second time when he was chosen in the ninth round, 100th overall pick. The Washington Capitals had themselves a new Big Cat. Then another major first. Following the draft, Sweetwater Clifton was approached by NBA team the New York Knickerbockers to purchase his contract from the Globetrotters for $12,000. But Clifton wasn't so sure. There were only two other Black players in the league. But also, there were only two other Black players in the league. He could stay with the Globetrotters, where he would play only in venues that welcomed Black players, where he was surrounded by people who looked like him and knew what it was to be a Black man in the United States. But if he accepted the Knicks' offer, he would be a part of breaking the color barrier in his sport. So, the 6'8" forward signed with the New York Knicks, netting $2,500, making Nat Sweetwater Clifton the first Black player to officially ink and fulfill an NBA contract. You're listening to We Regret to Inform You. If you're enjoying this episode, you might also like Rejecting Dr. Mae Jemison, the first Black woman to fly in outer space. You can find that one in our podcast archives.

Sweetwater Clifton was set to be the first Black player to play in an NBA game scheduled in New York City that fall. But at the last minute, the commissioner of the NBA switched the schedule. The first Black player in NBA history to set foot on the court, he feared, would cause unrest, especially in a major city like New York. So the commissioner moved up a Washington Capitals game in Rochester, hoping the milestone might slip under the radar. And on October 31st, 1950, Earl Lloyd became the first Black player to play in an NBA game. As Lloyd stepped out onto the court that day, cementing his place in history, he was greeted with a racial slur from a fan in the front row. Lloyd hailed from segregated Virginia. He said he was more than prepared for racial abuse. The Capitals lost that night, but Lloyd scored 6 points, and the commissioner was right. There wasn't so much as a footnote in the Rochester Democrat and Chronicle. Lloyd later said he was often compared to Jackie Robinson. Similar era, similar milestone. Yet, Lloyd rejects that parallel. Though he'd never claim his own road was easy, the comparison to what Robinson had to endure felt disingenuous for a couple reasons. America's spotlight was fixed firmly on baseball, especially post-war. The MLB is America's oldest major sports league, dating back to the 19th century. The nation's pastime, baseball commanded a cultural influence the fledgling NBA was nowhere close to matching. Baseball, while a team sport, relied on distinct moments of individuality from its players. Whereas basketball was a team sport in the truest sense of the word. Meaning, Robinson was alone out there, significantly more often than Lloyd, Cooper, or Clifton. Lloyd believed that fact to be why Robinson faced so much racism and rejection from members of his own team. All of that being said, now they had Jackie Robinson to look up to as a pioneer, which was, quite literally, a game changer. On November 1st, 1950, Chuck Cooper made his NBA debut, scoring 7 points in the Celtics' season opener. In his rookie season, he averaged 9 points and 8 rebounds per game, helping take the Celtics to their very first winning season and to the playoffs. Chuck Cooper was reunited with his college All-American co-captain, Bob Cousy. At away games, Cooper and Cousy were roommates, but a lot of the time, the hotels on the road were segregated. Cooper, the only player not permitted to stay on the premises. So while the team slept in their beds, Cooper would take an overnight train to their next game. And his friend, Bob Cousy, would go with him. At the train station, there were segregated bathrooms. Cooper wasn't allowed in the restaurants. He was discriminated against by opposing players, opposing coaches, owners, fans. Coach Red Auerbach said Cooper had to go through hell as an NBA player. But Cooper's son, Chuck Cooper III, said perhaps his father's biggest disappointment was the fact he was never given the opportunity to display his full talent. Cooper was primarily brought in to do the dirty work, which mostly meant protecting the white stars. He said in the game of basketball, you need somebody to feed you the rock. The NBA wasn't just going to go from no Black players to turning over the keys and letting one of them be the star of a franchise. This was 1950. Sweetwater Clifton was told explicitly to play down, not to be a star, never to detract from the white players on the court.
This was particularly jarring since Clifton and Cooper both hailed from the Harlem Globetrotters, where showmanship was so baked into their game. He'd spent his globetrotting years as an offensive player. He could score. Yet, with the Knicks, Clifton was on rebound duty, charged with gathering up missed shots, leaving the scoring to his teammates. The NBA later wrote of the era that shooting the ball and scoring points was reserved for white players. As Clifton's daughter put it, a lot of people just didn't believe black people should glow. Clifton said between the lines his team protected him, but out in the real world, he was treated like every other black person in America. Recalling his Harlem Globetrotter days when the team played a game in Nebraska, no hotels in the city would take them, so they were forced to sleep in a jail. Lloyd remembered being allowed to stay at one hotel, but not to walk downstairs to its restaurant. The deal was he could sleep in a bed if no one else knew he was there. Lloyd's coach would put up a fight, but what was riskier, staying at a dive hotel across town or forcing his way into a place he wasn't wanted? One night, after a huge win against Fort Wayne, Indiana, the team was celebrating with their arms around each other when a fan walked up and spit on Lloyd. Lloyd would later come to a stinging realization that the abuse was a measure of change. He said if they weren't calling you names, you weren't doing anything. If they were calling you names, it's because you were disrupting. Not everyone was capable of summoning that kind of perspective. Hank Dazzoni, the fourth black player to join the NBA, quit the league after just 5 games. He said the off-court racial discrimination was too much to bear. Cooper, Clifton, and Lloyd became known as the Big Three. They took care of each other in those first years. Sometimes, like when the Celtics played the Capitals, they weren't the only black player on the court. Earl Lloyd's son said as the decade wore on, things started to change very, very slowly. The NBA's unofficial but hardly secret quota on black players to, quote, the NBA itself, bumped grudgingly from 1 to 2 to 3, eventually to 4. And on December 6, 1964, the Boston Celtics, led by coach Red Auerbach, fielded the first ever black starting five. Lloyd would play for the Syracuse Nationals, later the Philadelphia 76ers, for 6 seasons. In the 1954-55 season,

Cooper would play 6 seasons in the NBA, the majority of which under Auerbach with the Celtics. Over his 409 regular season games, averaging 7 points, 6 rebounds per game. Clifton would play 7 seasons with the Knicks, helping take the team to the finals 3 straight seasons. Clifton's daughter said of her father that he watched every single Knicks game from the day he retired until the day he died, delighting in watching black players gain more court time, more baskets, more respect. All the things he wasn't afforded. Chuck Cooper, Nat Sweetwater Clifton, and Earl Lloyd. The big three that changed history.

died, Sweetwater Clifton and Chuck Cooper were remarkable humans. The abuse they faced is unimaginable, the obstacles seemingly insurmountable, yet what they achieved was groundbreaking. Within their stories were many powerful moments, one of which was this. They had a team behind them. They had coaches who believed in them. But when you're a pioneer, you feel all alone. And the spotlight shines bright and harsh and hot. They were targets, taunted, ridiculed, and spat on. But remember what Earl Lloyd said. The pushback is a measure of change. Because the reason people tried to tear those men down was because they were disrupting the status quo. A status quo that was deeply, deeply entrenched. Lloyd, Clifton, and Cooper were not just talented athletes. They faced that unforgiving wall with courage and resilience. In 1950, there were only 3 black players in the NBA. In 1960, there were 20. Today, almost 80% are black. The Big Three changed the game. Earl Lloyd, Nat Sweetwater Clifton, and Chuck Cooper were all eventually inducted into the Hall of Fame. Only Lloyd lived to see it. Hats off to the Big Three pioneers. Think of what they endured and what they stood for. Be inspired by it. And never, ever give up.

Naismith Basketball Hall of Fame inductions, Earl Lloyd, 2003. Matt Sweetwater Clifton, 2014. Chuck Cooper, 2019.

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4: I'm Amy Bell, and on today's show, President Trump has agreed to hold off on his latest round of tariffs if Canada can make a deal with the U.S. But how far should we go to make the U.S. president happy? That's coming up next on

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1: This is CBC News from Vancouver. Good afternoon. I'm Amelia John. Canada and the U.S. say they are close to a trade agreement, which the U.S. says makes a new round of tariffs on Canadian goods unnecessary. Negotiators for the two sides concluded a lengthy series of talks in Washington today. Tom Perry has the latest.
2: We're very happy with where we ended up.
3: U.S. Trade Representative Jamieson Greer says Canada and the U.S. have reached a deal that will protect American jobs and strengthen the North American economy. Details remain unclear, but Dominic LeBlanc, minister responsible for Canada-U.S. trade, says the deal will protect Canada's dairy sector.
4: We needed to ensure that the supply management regime remained entirely intact. And I'm confident that that's the case.
3: U.S. President Donald Trump also weighing in.
5: So subject to the finalization of documents, we have a deal with Canada. And I think it's a very good deal for both parties.
3: Prime Minister Mark Carney has said little about what's in the deal other than it will provide greater certainty about the future trading relationship between Canada and the U.S. Tom Perry, CBC News, Ottawa.
1: One of the things President Trump appears to be pushing for is a revival of the Keystone XL oil pipeline. The plan would take oil from Alberta south to Nebraska. But in 2021, then-President Joe Biden killed it by revoking a permit. Kyle Bax has more.
6: A proposed project nearly 20 years old, now taking center stage in trade talks between Canada and the U.S. U.S. President Donald Trump looking to address one of his long-standing complaints, getting the Keystone XL pipeline built. In a social media post, he says the great Keystone XL pipeline, long ago killed by sleepy Joe Biden, may be awoken from the grave. Trump has always supported the project during this term and his first term in the White House. As of now, plans to build the pipeline are moving ahead. Back in March, Calgary-based South Bow announced it was reviving parts of the Keystone XL project in partnership with a U.S. pipeline firm. But hurdles still exist, says Carlo Dade, an international trade expert at the University of Calgary.
7: The political environment, the legal environment in the U.S., and will it be done by the end of his term?
6: It's a scaled-back version, but if built, would increase Canada's oil exports to the U.S. by about 12%. Kyle Bax, CBC News, Calgary.
1: Well, donations from the Lower Mainland continue to pour into the Okanagan to help evacuees displaced by the Bald Range fire near Summerland. This morning, more than $50,000 worth of donations were loaded into trucks and sent to Penticton. Narinder Singh Walia with the Guru Nanak Food Bank says the donations were collected over 2 days.
8: At least we can stand with them. We can help them in this, this time. At least we can tell the people we are with you. You are not alone.
1: The donations include household items, hygiene products, medications, diapers, and baby formula. A 56-year-old man is in critical condition in hospital after being found shot outside a home in Maple Ridge. It happened yesterday at around 10 a.m. on 236th Street near 114A Avenue. The man was found inside a vehicle, but no other details have been released. The RCMP's Serious Crime Unit is investigating. Police in Burnaby are warning sex workers after an attack and robbery at gunpoint over the weekend. RCMP say on Saturday, the victim reported being attacked by two men in a home. The victim wasn't physically injured. Police are now warning other sex workers to beware, while the suspects have not been identified. Well, the top legal agency with the Israeli military is opening criminal investigations into two alleged war crimes in Gaza, including one involving the death of a young girl. But human rights groups question whether the investigations will be impartial. Blake Sifton has more.
9: The criminal cases being opened include the killing of 6-year-old Hind Rajab in Gaza City in January 2024 and 15 Palestinian rescue workers in Rafah in March 2025. Rajab survived an Israeli attack on her family's vehicle that killed her relatives. She spent hours on the phone pleading for help from paramedics. Her body was found days later. In the Rafah case, a convoy of Palestinian emergency vehicles was ambushed by Israeli soldiers, who later covered the bodies of the dead rescue workers with sand and crushed their vehicles. Both incidents drew global condemnation. Rights groups say Israeli military investigations into killings of Palestinians rarely lead to convictions. Meanwhile, they closed several investigations, including the killing of seven aid workers and strikes on vehicles belonging to the World Central Kitchen Group in central Gaza in April 2024. Blake Sifton for CBC News, Tel Aviv.
1: Finally, the Edmonton Marathon is apologizing for incorrectly measuring its course and recanting an earlier statement in which it was confident the race was the right length. Marathon's race director Tim Keogh says there was an extra 675 meters on the usual 42.2K trek. More than 10,000 people were registered for the race on Sunday. And now the BC forecast on the north coast. Mainly sunny today, highs up to 19 degrees. For the Peace, mainly sunny as well, temperatures in the mid-20s. For the central interior, sunny, bit of wind, 26. For the Kootenays, mainly sunny and some haze, chance of thunder in the East Kootenay, 32 degrees. For the Okanagan, mix of sun and clouds, smoky, temperatures in the low 30s. And for the south coast, clearing skies, highs up to 29 inland. And that is the CBC News from Vancouver.
0: Good afternoon. Happy Wednesday, and thanks for joining us. U.S. President Donald Trump is pressing pause on the rollout of 50% tariffs for 3 days. But with the clock ticking, how much will Canada have to give up to make a deal? And a Delta-grown baseball player is getting called up to the big leagues. But what does it take for a kid to go pro, and how far should you push your children to pursue their athletic dreams? I'm Amy Bell, in for Michelle Elliott this week, and this is BC Today. And thanks, as always, for joining us here on radio, TV, and live stream. You can call us now on our top story. Do you think Canada and the U.S. will make a fair agreement about trade? Our number is 604-669-3733. You can also hit 1-800-825-5950 or #690 on your cell phone. You can also email anytime, bctoday@cbc.ca. And with less than 2 hours before the newest 50% tariffs were set to take place, U.S. President Donald Trump announced he was pausing the duties on several Canadian goods until Saturday. Earlier today, Canada-U.S. Trade Minister Dominic LeBlanc and U.S. Trade Representative Jameson Greer said they were finalizing a deal. And President Trump said the tariffs have been reduced to zero. But what do you think? Can Canada and the U.S. come to a fair agreement? What concessions could Canada have to make to get a deal? And how firm do you want Canada to be in trade negotiations with the U.S.? Call us at 1-800-825-5950, 604-669-3733. Hit #690 on your cell phone. You can email BC Today at cbc.ca. And if you're joining us on TikTok, you can comment on our TikTok live. Now, to unpack these negotiations, we are joined by Eric Miller, the president of the Rideau Potomac Strategy Group. He's a former Department of Industry representative at the Canadian Embassy in Washington. Eric, thank you so much for joining us today.
10: My pleasure, Amy.
0: It's it's been a bit of a, you know, back and forth, head turning, last minute deals. Did you anticipate that this pause and today's, you know, potential talks would go in this manner?
10: Well, ultimately, deadlines are about clarifying positions and pushing the parties toward some sort of resolution. And so, given the vigor with which the Canadian and U.S. teams were working in the few days and the hours before the deadline, it started to seem likely that there could be at least some delay. Now, of course, the two sides are drafting the text of the agreement that each has said has been reached. And Donald Trump has been famous for having agreements that are long on statements and relatively short on details. So, but, you know, it is a good thing that we are here. And it ultimately is a good sign of progress.
0: We haven't yet heard, you know, sort of which concessions Canada will have to make, if any. There are some groups like the United Steelworkers Union, which have said that, you know, no deal is better than a bad deal. And then we have others like Pierre Poilievre who say Canada is better off with a deal than without one. So, you know, which approach do you agree with if you were at the negotiating table? You know, which way would you go?
10: It ultimately depends on the cost. And so if you are paying a significant amount of concessions to keep the $20 billion in tariffs, which amounts to roughly 5% of Canada's exports to the U.S., you don't want to have to pay a fortune to try to keep those tariffs off, because you also have the bigger Canada-U.S.-Mexico negotiation that is coming down the track, and you want to have cards to play in that. And so I think ultimately the decision about the quality of the deal will depend on the details, and we will see what has emerged. We've heard rumors, but no text.
0: I've got a couple of calls that have come in from our audience, Eric, that I want to get to. This first one is from Jim in Thompson Valley. Hi, Jim.
11: Oh, hello.
0: Hi, what are your thoughts on the latest in the tariff talks?
11: Well, I'm not happy that Mark Carney is undemocratically negotiating for Canada and not allowing Canadians to participate in any way or have a vote on any type of trade issue, trade deal with the United States. Mark Carney, well, the CBC announced that Mark Carney is going to permit the Keystone XL pipeline. And as a minimum, there should be a national referendum on this issue of exporting more energy to the Americans, so their manufacturing and farming sectors can better compete against Canadian companies. The government should not send more energy to the Americans without the consent of Canadians. I think Canadians want to add value to that energy rather than having the Americans, according to Pierre Polyev in a speech in the United States earlier this year, add 3.5 times value to each barrel of oil we send them. They are earning trillions of dollars off of our oil because they add value to it, sometimes send it back, send refined products back to us. And we're losing that. This is a high cost for any trade deal. For Canadians, we are losing trillions of dollars.
0: All right, Jim.
11: Essentially.
0: All right. Thank you very much for pointing that out. And we did see Trump on True Social last night say that perhaps the Keystone Pipeline would be, you know, coming back into play. Eric, I want to let you respond to that. But Carney did, you know, essentially campaign and some say win the election by claiming to be the person that can go toe-to-toe with Trump and that we need to trust him to know how to deal with the United States on these trade matters. You know, you hear someone like Jim saying it's undemocratic and that he's not taking into account what the rest of Canada wants. How do you feel about how much he needs to pay attention to what others are saying and how much faith we have to have in that he knows what he's doing?
10: Well, ultimately, trade negotiations involve a lot of different parties. And so the U.S., for example, has wanted alcoholic beverages put back on store shelves.
0: Yeah.
10: Well, that will not happen without Premier Eby. So others will be involved. To the question of energy, interestingly, it was Canada that first tabled the idea of selling more oil to the United States, as I understand it, as a way of helping to lower U.S. prices. Now, what that does for Canada ultimately is there's a lot of money that goes into the coffers of provinces like Alberta, but also the federal government collects a huge amount of money from corporate taxes, which is then available for transfer payments and social services and things of that nature. But, you know, where I very much agree with Jim is the whole question on value addition. Canada does need to get better at adding value to its resources. Now, this is something that is a generational project, and I think Mark Carney is starting to understand this with things such as the Major Projects Office. But value addition is something that Canada needs to do more of, because when you add the value, you have more of the leverage.
0: Okay, we've got another call that's come in from Chris in Victoria. Hi, Chris. What are your thoughts on today's topic?
12: Hi. Thanks for taking my call today.
0: Of course.
12: Yeah, it just feels like it's a... You know, whatever the result is, it's going to be the least of two very bad scenarios, in my opinion. Option one is going to be, you know, not making any kind of a deal, having these tariffs come in, and then, you know, us looking to potentially respond with tariffs of our own or some kind of an escalation. And that's just going to make the situation worse. It's not going to improve anything. And then if we do make a deal, I'm quite sure that it's going to end up having way more concessions than we want. I don't think we're really going to get anything out of the deal. I think that we're just going to kind of try to minimize however much we lose. And then on top of that, it looks like if we get a deal, as you mentioned, it's going to bring in the Keystone Pipeline again, and that's just going to reinvigorate the fossil fuel industry, adding more fossil fuels into the planet, and you know that's bad for absolutely everybody. Mm-hmm. So, you know, it's a very tough situation, and for me, it's just kind of which is the worst evil that we're going to end up having to deal with.
0: Thank you for calling in on that, Chris. And, you know, I think Chris does share a sentiment of a lot of Canadians where they sort of feel this is it's going to be the lesser of two evils. They don't see a scenario in which Canada is actually going to find any benefit from this. Is there a way, though, that we could see Canada, again, making some concessions, but also benefiting from any of these possible trade agreements that come up in the next, you know, several hours as we get details?
10: Yeah, so certainly it depends on what the concessions are and what they're for. And so, for example, the average tariff on the softwood lumber industry in Canada today is 45%. If there can be a reduction of that, that would be something that would be really significant. How low that goes will determine ultimately the value of that particular concession. If there are concessions on the aluminum industry, less big for BC than it would be, say, for Quebec, that would be something that would be very helpful for those towns in Quebec. And so if we are able to make the trade situation better for major Canadian industries, mm-hmm. that is something that would be very much worthwhile. But ultimately, there is this pattern that the U.S. raises tariffs and then demands payment for reduction of those tariffs. And so Canada is in a bit of a tricky situation and needs to find the pathway, which we will see whether that is laid out in this agreement, toward a further final negotiation mm-hmm. of the CUSMA agreement. Because we have this bigger framework, which we are supposed to be trying to negotiate and bring to ground. And we don't want to just have to do these sectoral deals on 5% of trade here, 5% of trade there. And so if there is a pathway to stability out of this, then the concessions may be worthwhile. But certainly Chris's skepticism is felt by many Canadians from coast to coast, mm-hmm. and there is concern that Canada is overpaying and under-receiving.
0: Mm. Well, and that's an interesting point because, you know, while Canada has been sort of trying to address this new threat of the 50% tariffs, there's already been negotiations going on focusing on the existing tariffs on auto and lumber and steel and aluminum. To BC Forestry and Lumber Association and said in a joint statement today that lowering trade barriers benefits workers and businesses on both sides of the border. I want to imagine businesses in both countries have sort of been preparing for any worst case scenario. So what might that have been looking like as they were already dealing with one threat, gearing up for potentially another bigger threat?
10: So it's been horrible. So there's a lot of businesses in Canada that have been wondering, where's my export market going to go? Mm-hmm. But there are a lot of businesses based in the United States, and I was asked to research them for some of my clients. So remember a company based in Virginia that also makes musical instrument cases in Quebec, and a company based in Illinois that does cut flowers and has a major operation both in BC and in Washington State. Mm-hmm. And so there are integration points all over the economy, and so much so that people don't even see them. And so, yeah, people have been worried. It's been a very difficult summer as people worry, will I have an export market? What will things look like? And so bad situation were those tariffs to actually have gone into effect.
0: Mm-hmm. And just so difficult to plan for the future of a business on either side of the border. I'd love more people to join our conversation. Eric, of course, we're talking about the Trump tariffs that were placed on pause for the next 3 days. Sounds like they may have a deal. We don't have the details just yet, but you can call us at 1-800-825-5950, 604-669-3733, or email us bctoday@cbc.ca. We want to hear your thoughts on what concessions you think Canada will have to make to get this agreement going, if you have faith that Canada is doing the right thing. We'll bring in a call now from Rob in Chilliwack. Hi, Rob. What are your thoughts on the latest negotiations for these tariffs?
13: Well, I just honestly, I don't think it's worth the paper Donald Trump's signature is on. Mm. He's always moving the goalposts. He's a narcissist. But if I may say, I was listening to Peter DiNolo this morning, I believe he's the former director of communications for Jean Chrétien. And he says, you know, when you're negotiating, this is his words, when you're negotiating with a gun to your head, so to speak, it is very difficult terms to deal with the Americans, supposedly our friend. But listen, I have a lot of faith in Mark Carney, but I do not want to concede anything, quite frankly. Remember, this was the greatest free trade deal ever. This was according to Donald Trump. So I know this is a bit different negotiating terms here on on the billions of our imports there. But that aside, Mr. DiNolo said, you know, these are things that could be on the table. Donald Trump, you remember the Golden Dome, the security perimeter around North America?
0: Yep.
13: We may have to engage in that. We may agree to buy the F-35, which I am staunchly against because that's not Canadian sovereignty. The other thing is we may decide, yeah, we're going to ship more oil down to Texas to revive the Keystone Pipeline. I don't see how that is in Canada's best interest when we're constantly shipping oil down there at discounted rates. You mentioned value added. Yeah, take our lumber industry. We're continually shipping raw logs. We need to refine our products here in terms of 2x4s, 2x6, 2x8s, 4x4 posts, 2x12s, all that kind of stuff. But we don't do that. We're too busy selling raw products. I know bitumen and all that is a bit different topic, but I'm firmly in support of Canada's sovereignty. Supply management, I do not want to touch that. I believe it is in our best interest. Our food security is imperative. I did my research too. Everyone thinks, I'm not going to get into the numbers because I'm running long here, I'm sure, but everyone thinks that American milk is going to be so much cheaper. If people look at it, it doesn't really work that way. So we have to support our farmers. And one more thing, if I may just add, the state of California can supply all of Canada's dairy needs. So we need to be very careful about allowing more of their product into Canada. Thank you very much. Always appreciate it. Have a great afternoon.
0: Always nice to hear from you, Tim. And Eric, you know, the Trump administration did cite Canada's unfair treatment of U.S. dairy, alcohol, and autos as the reasons for imposing new duties. Minister LeBlanc said today that Canada is standing firm in its stance on the supply management system for dairy. So let's take a listen.
4: As we finalize the final text, as Ambassador Greer said, the Prime Minister was very clear. We needed to protect supply management. We needed to ensure that the supply management regime remained entirely intact. And I'm confident that that's the case.
0: Do you think that perhaps is an example of a concession that we should not make?
10: So when he says that supply management is going to remain intact, here's how I understand it. What I understand is that Canada will not be conceding to additional quota for U.S. dairy products to come into Canada. Mm-hmm. There is a massive surplus of fluid milk in the United States, and that is the reason why so many dairy farmers there are in trouble and why they're desperate to get into the Canadian market.
0: Right.
10: What has been under discussion has been the system for allocating the existing quota. The people in the United States had thought when they negotiated the CUSMA-USMCA agreement that that product would end up directly on Canadian store shelves. What Canada did in administering that said it would go into the processor system. So it would go into those who are making ice cream or butter or some other product of that nature. And so there will be a discussion about how you manage the existing quota. But when Minister LeBlanc says supply management will remain intact, what he means, I believe, is that Canada has not agreed to add additional quota to the quota that the U.S. already has.
0: Okay. We'll get another call in this one. This, I believe, is Tim in Squamish. Sorry, I misspoke my last goodbye. Hi, Tim. Thanks for calling BC today.
14: Oh, thanks. It's a pleasure to be here.
0: Great. What are your thoughts on the tariffs?
14: Well, honestly, I feel bad for Dr. Carney. You know, like, he's forgotten more about economics than Trump knows. And he's got to deal with this person who, I feel, that really just wants Canada to be part of the 51st state. Mm. You know, so he's either going to be giving concessions through a deal, or we're going to have to get these tariffs and hunker down. And it's surreal. Every time I turn on the TV or see something, it's like, how do you deal with this person? Mm. You know what I mean? And it's like, I really believe that that is his end result. This is economic warfare, and it's either going to happen in the back room or it's going to be imposed on tariffs. And I think we're just going to have to sit tight and then hope there's a major change in the primaries and then coming forth the election.
0: All right. Thank you for sharing that with us, Tim. Always appreciate all the callers that we get into BC today. We do have time for one more from Mehdi in Victoria.
15: Good afternoon. I think this is all a show. Mm-hmm. What happened? United States wanted the preferential access to the critical minerals and other minerals, and also to the oil and water. And they got all those things. So we are just playing a game here, and they are asking even for more concession to in other areas. Why are we putting all our eggs in one basket? In 1988, when the free trade first proposed, we said, don't put all our eggs in one basket, and they didn't listen. So now they want even concession on cars that built here. We can like Brazil, ask have a deal with China and build cars, Chinese cars here, and employed our people, but we don't. Everything has to be dependent on the United States. We are nothing but a colony, a resource colony for the United States. It's even worse than being a 51st state of the United States.
0: All right, Mehdi, thank you for calling that in. And Eric, we've only got about a minute left in the segment, but I want to give you a chance to respond to that quickly in terms of perhaps we've been played here and we've been tricked into giving up far more and exactly what Trump wanted.
10: Yeah, I mean, there is a sense of anger and frustration in the Canadian population, sure, that is palpable. And people are very concerned about concessions that may be granted. Also, there is a great deal of concern about Donald Trump moving the goalposts, perhaps coming back and saying, I don't like the deal that I previously negotiated. But the ultimate message here is that we need to carry through with the generational project that Mr. Carney has undertaken around trade diversification. Because the question is, how do you make Canada less dependent on the United States? How do you do more value addition at home? And a lot of that has to do with internal policies in Canada. We've gotten internal trade dealt with. Mm-hmm. That's something that's happening. Smarter investments in terms of building up productive capacity, because when the Donald Trumps of the future come, Canada needs to be in a stronger position to say no. But for now, the exports are directionally all going south.
0: Okay, Eric, straight out of time, but I really appreciate having you with us today.
10: Thank you so much.
0: That is Eric Miller, the president of the Ridu Potomac Strategy Group. It is 12:27, and this is BC Today. And Conservative Party leader Pierre Poilievre spoke about the trade negotiations from Charlottetown this morning. Here's some of what he had to say.
16: Mr. Carney made that promise. He said, and I quote, that we will have a better deal than we had before. Well, before, we had basically no tariffs on goods coming from Canada to the United States. So a better deal would at least have to start with that. We need zero tariffs on aluminum, steel, autos, lumber, and a full exemption to Buy America. Now, that's, in fairness, a lot of the things I just described are things that were agreed to by President Trump in the previous CUSMA agreement achieved by earlier conservative governments like Prime Minister Harper. So Mr. Carney has set that bar for himself. We want him to keep his promise and get an even better deal for Canada than we had before. And Conservatives are willing to do anything we can to help him keep that promise.

0: And just a couple of emails from our previous segment about the tariffs that have been paused. Guy emails, we need to stall until the midterms turn things in our favor. And Janet from Richmond says, PM Carney was elected to represent Canada in dealing with President Trump. It is totally democratic. Thank you to everybody that called in and emailed us today. Much appreciated. And this is BC Today on CBC. We're on Radio 1, CBC Television, and live streaming on our website, cbc.ca/BC. We're on YouTube at CBC British Columbia, and of course, on the CBC News app. Speaking of news, it is time for the CBC News to 12:30 with Amelia John.
1: Good afternoon. Here are the latest headlines from the CBC Vancouver newsroom. I'm Amelia John. The BC Wildfire Service says the Bald Range fire near Summerland could grow despite recent downgrades of evacuation orders. The service says warm temperatures, changing wind conditions, and direct sunlight on dry fuels are expected to lead to more fire activity this week. The fire has grown to about 22,000 hectares in size. RCMP in Vernon have arrested a woman in connection with two grass fires earlier this month. A 33-year-old West Kelowna woman is facing charges of arson and breach of a probation order. Mounties say she has appeared in court and remains in custody, awaiting a bail hearing. And a North Vancouver father has been fined for allowing his 12-year-old son to ride an e-scooter in heavy traffic. BC Highway Patrol says an officer spotted the underage rider August 4th. Legal age to operate an e-scooter on public roads is 16. The father of the boy has been ticketed $109. Now the BC forecast on the north coast. Mainly sunny today, highs up to 19 degrees. For the Peace, mainly sunny, temperatures in the mid-20s. For the central interior, sunny, bit of wind, and 26. For the Kootenays, mainly sunny, but some haze, chance of thunderstorms in the East Kootenay, and 32 degrees. For the Okanagan, a mix of sun and clouds, smoky, temperatures in the low 30s. And for the south coast, clearing skies, highs between 22 and 29 inland. And that is the CBC News from Vancouver.
0: Thank you very much, Amelia. And 1 in 8 Canadian men will be diagnosed with prostate cancer in their lifetime. That's according to Prostate Cancer Foundation Canada. They're also holding a fundraiser this month called Ride to Live. Actor Eric McCormick is their national ambassador, and the Will and Grace star joined Dan Burritt on the early edition today to explain why the cause is so important to him.
2: Well, I, like Mark, lost my dad to prostate cancer. Mm-hmm. It was something he battled twice. The first time, I was too young to be paying enough attention. I was a self-involved actor. But the second time around, when it came back, it was serious, and it took his life. And I just, that from that moment on, the idea that men have a specific thing that is not just targeting them, but is in them. And yep. It will be in all of us if we live long enough. And that's not a problem. It doesn't have to be a problem with early detection, with awareness, with discussion, getting to your doctor once a year. Things that a lot of men are not very good at.
0: Eric McCormick is an actor and an impact ambassador with Prostate Cancer Foundation Canada. You can learn more about it and also get involved at the website Ride to Live. That's ridetolive.ca.

0: And lots of kids dream about growing up to be a professional athlete. And for one baseball player from Delta, that dream is actually coming true. Ladner's Matt Tugboat Wilkinson is going to start for the San Francisco Giants today in his Major League Baseball debut against the Cleveland Guardians. The left-handed pitcher was formerly on the Guardians farm team, but was traded earlier this season before he got called up to the big league. So, would you want your child to become a pro athlete? And how do you even support a child in their sports journey? Call us now. Just hit #690 on your cell phone. 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Or just email your thoughts to bctoday@cbc.ca. Sorry. You can also leave a comment on our TikTok live. We have two guests to talk about this issue today. Moiseen Hasham is the founder and executive director of Hockey for Youth Foundation. And our very own CBC reporter, Karen Larson, is with us. She also happens to be a former Olympic synchronized swimmer and a BC Swimming Hall of Fame inductee. Thank you both for joining me today.
1: Hi, Amy.
2: Hi, Amy. Thanks for having me.
0: Yeah, of course. Thank you both for joining us. Obviously, a very exciting time to hear about a local boy going so far and heading up for his first big league game. Karen, I'm going to start with you. It is exciting when we hear these stories. And I think parents that maybe have kids that are sports inclined are like, oh, it could happen in our family too. But how difficult is it, you know, to follow that path? Like, you know, how much work has gone into getting him to that moment?
1: It is a great story. Local kid makes
0: sure,
1: good.
0: Sure, we love it.
1: And a little bit of background, because Matt Wilkinson has been in the international sports spotlight before as a 12-year-old when he pitched for White Rock Little League at the Little League World Series in Williamsport and struck out 16 batters in Canada's first game against Mexico. So that's when he first sort of came onto everyone's radar. He had a couple of great outings at the World Baseball Classic. He struck out Bryce Harper and the big dumper, Cal Raleigh, when Canada faced the United States in the quarterfinal there, which was an historic achievement for Canada to get that far in the tournament. Yeah. So it is a great story. Now, every individual athlete has a different pathway, Amy, and different circumstances. And I know I'm doing a little bit of research on Matt Tugboat Wilkinson. His ran through, well, White Rock Little League and then the Okotoks Dogs Baseball Academy. From there, he was scouted and went to Central Arizona Junior College and then was drafted into the major leagues in 2023. And it's a great thing. Listen, I was looking up his salary. You know, this is what we often talk about when we talk about kids making it to the pros. You know, people do sports for love, for fun, fitness and friends. People also do sports to try and get there, to get the big payday. From what I read, he was making $110,000 in the minor leagues. I imagine that goes up when you get called up. Yeah. He's playing for a team that is one of the bottom feeders in Major League Baseball, and it's going to be a big ask for this young 23-year-old, you know, to go out there. But you know, this is how it gets started, right? Yep. And talking to his former coach in Okotoks, he's a player that has really, really worked on himself and his game and has never given up the dream. And he's managed to progress, level up. And that's what he's done. And so he makes his MLB debut tonight, and it's exciting for everyone.
0: Go
1: Tugboat.
0: And I must say, I thoroughly enjoy all the nicknames that come up in sports.
1: It's a good
0: for
1: one.
0: Some reason, they get the best.
1: Yeah.
0: And now, Moiseen, you know, we look at this player, as Karen was saying, that has gone up and up, has worked on himself, has improved. What do you see when it comes to the kids that are coming through your program? And also, let's just explain first what Hockey for Youth is, because I think it's such a unique initiative and so important for sports.
2: Yeah, so very, first of all, I mean, anytime an athlete from BC, let alone, you know, the country of Canada, gets to the professional ranks of any sport, I think it's so amazing. And we always have to celebrate that. And the irony of our conversation today is the last conversation I had on BC Today, I was literally at Logan Airport in Boston just after flying back to Toronto after Canada had beat the US in the Four Nations, right? Yeah. So today I'm in a Simon's department store in the center of the universe right now. So thank them for this beautiful background. But having said that, Hockey for Youth Foundation is a charitable organization. Our mission is to foster social inclusion for newcomer and barriered kids and teens who can't play hockey. They just don't have access. The financial barrier is there. Maybe there's a gender barrier there. Maybe there's a culture barrier there. Mm. So the whole concept and the idea is, how do we get kids on the ice, particularly those who just will never have access? And so, you know, in BC, we've been able to partner with the Vancouver Canucks. I even have my trusty Vancouver Canucks jacket with me. Lovely. Just ironically. But the Canucks for Kids Fund really invested in us being able to take the game to, you know, communities like Prince George, Vernon, Langford, Victoria, Langley. You know, when I approached the Canucks, and I'm from BC, I was born and raised in Vancouver. We wanted to make sure that these kids that are left out on the sidelines are actually getting into the sport. And so that's the challenge that exists in sport. Accessibility is a big problem. And for families, those that are investing in their kids, you know, they could be spending anywhere between, you know, on average $1,200 for one kid. And if you have multiple kids, you're looking at $2,000, $3,000, $4,000, $5,000 every year just to put them into sport. And so the economics have a huge impact on accessibility. And so we're just one solution, you know, to make sport more accessible. Because at the end of the day, what you learn from sport is those critical life skills. And, you know, I'll talk about the data later, but, mm-hmm. You know, that's really important part about getting young people into sport. And we also know they need to get out and do things to combat the challenges they face with mental health issues, right? So physical activity is a great antidote to that. So.
0: Yeah, absolutely. I do want to bring in a call that we've had come in from Doug in Salmon Arm. Hi, Doug.
3: Hi there. How are you doing today?
0: I'm doing very well. What are your thoughts on taking the kids to go pro?
3: So I'm actually I'm the uncle of someone who is a semi-pro baseball player.
0: Okay.
3: His name's Sam Shaw. Your people there might know who he is. He's from Victoria and he graduated from Lambrook Park Baseball Academy in 2023, and he was drafted by the Jays in the ninth round in 2023. And before he got into baseball, he was hockey, and then he saw baseball and he fell in love with it. He actually played hockey with Owen Beckner, just as a side note. And for Sam, my sister and brother-in-law just made sure he started with Beacon Hill and he played for the Mariners and the Eagles in Victoria. And they just sort of would go out and throw the ball with him and take him to the different games and allowed him to go to the different baseball camps. Mm. So they supported him. And then when the teams came up into the interior, because I'm in Salmon Arm, they would play teams in Kelowna, I would just go down and watch them play. And so it's all about just support, right? And when the Little League Baseball League had their provincials in Victoria, I was a sponsor to show that I cared for my nephew, right? Because I own a business here in Salmon Arm, and I said I'd be a sponsor, right? And it's just all about supporting them. And
1: I also think, though, jump in here too. There must have been some sort of a financial investment, though, for your nephew to advance as far as he did and to go to a baseball academy. It's not all community sport until you get drafted.
3: There was. I mean, my sister and brother-in-law did pay for him to go to baseball camps in the interior and other baseball camps, but he was a really, really good baseball player. So he was invited by other teams to go and play with them. And so he got to go to the World Junior Baseball Classic and other stuff. So he just was really lucky. And because baseball was the focus and he was only an only kid, my sister and brother-in-law were able to devote the time and the money to help support him. I don't know how much they did, right? And when Sam got drafted, I phoned Kevin Reimer, who's from Enderby, and he reminded me that these people who get drafted into hockey or baseball or whatever, they are the masters of their ships.
0: Yeah.
3: And we can encourage, they are the ones leading the show. And our job is to support them mentally. And if there is a bit of money there, we can do that. But we can't be the ones saying, well, you got to do this and you got to do that and blah, blah, blah, blah. They are the masters of their domain and they are the ones leading the ship.
0: And I really appreciate you bringing up that point, Doug, because I did want to get into that next. So thank you for providing me with that wonderful segue. But Karen, you know, we had talked about that sort of earlier before the start of the show, that you can't just get a parent and take a kid and push them into being elite athletes. They have to have that drive. But where is that balance where parents are providing that support and helping them perhaps cultivate that talent, while also, yes, as you've pointed out, having to shoulder that financial burden quite often?
1: I think any child with talent will get to a certain point where there's a decision, a pathway to be chosen, a fork in the road. Are you going to go off in the stream that's directed towards playing at the college level, university level, semi-pro level, or are you going to, you know, stay in it for what I said before, the fun, fitness, and friends, because you love it? And I think for both, You have to enjoy it. You know, you want your kids to get into sports and you want them to have fun and you want them to be the ones that want to advance on whatever pathway it is. You don't want it to be parent directed only. You don't want it to be coach directed only. The young adult has to be leading the way for it to happen. And of course, you know, some of it comes down to talent too, Amy, and genetics in some sports. And and also having all the opportunities. You know, we think of hockey a lot in this country. Hockey is very much becoming more and more a sport for families of means that can afford year-round coaching, professional coaching in the off season, that can afford all the sideboards that you need to advance your child through the hockey world, and, you know, maybe send them off to these academies, which are thousands and thousands of dollars a year. But more and more, that's what we're seeing, is what it takes to get your child, into the NHL, or at least into the draft at age 18, when maybe things become a little bit less expensive at that age.
0: But Moisine, I think, you know, obviously that's the basis of your foundation, in the sense is that there are those financial barriers that a lot of parents will come up against when they are wanting to help their child. What do you see with the parents of the children that are coming through your organization? You know, are they hoping that they're going to discover a talent? Are they seeing this as a way to overcome those financial barriers and give their children a fair shot at something they're genuinely talented in?
2: Yeah, I mean, for sure. Like, as Karen mentioned, right, the fun is part of it. Making friends. I mean, you know, Canadian Tire Jumpstart Charities always releases their state of play report. And in 2025, they talk about this, right? How 96% of parents report that they've seen a positive impact on their kids. I mean, we see it in our data as well. Like, we track things like life skills, social belonging, and sense of self. And we're tracking in the 90 percentile, where 90% of them feel like they're able to solve problems. 95% of them feel more connected to their community. You know, 90% of them have more self-confidence. So those are the things that come out of grassroots sports. And I think sometimes we lose sight of those things, but at the same time, when it comes to, you know, people trying to get their kids into professional sports, now the money's on the line, right? Now there's NIL deals to be had. Now you can sign in the NCAA. I mean, look at women's hockey, right? It's growing at such a fast rate. But now when you talk about professional women's hockey, there's money to be made there as an athlete. There's money through endorsements. So I kind of feel like it's the same with soccer, right? We just come out of the World Cup and now everyone wants to put their kid into soccer. It is happening already, where you're going to spend, you know, $2,000, $3,000, $4,000, $5,000 to get your kid into a soccer academy to play locally or to play provincially or to be on a travel team. It's going to get up there just the way that hockey started as your local community and you would play there and then maybe you got drafted. But everything is about money. And if you look at the United States, and I'm sure it's very tracking similarly in Canada, it's a multi-billion dollar industry. Their private equity plays at play here now, where people are seeing this as a moneymaker. And I think as a country, we have to look and say, look, maybe we need to take the Norwegian sport model or other Scandinavian countries where access to play is free. When you get to 13, 14, that's when you specialize. And if talent is there, that talent needs to be nurtured at that point in time. I think what we're doing here is we're doing a disservice to a lot of kids, because you see it in the hockey rinks. A seven-year-old is on a travel team. Their parents are spending 10 grand a year. Why are we doing that? Mm. So I think there's a lot of challenges that exist. There's a lot of solutions out there. We're just one of them. You know, we need more people to donate. They can do that at hockeyforyouth.org. But that's because we're providing a free service. We want to make sure that every kid that wants to play hockey gets a chance to do it, because it is a great sport, but it's just not accessible.
0: Mm. I'd love to have people join this conversation. We're just asking of how you support your child in their athletic journey. And would you want your child to seriously pursue perhaps a career in sports? You can call us at 1-800-825-5950, 604-669-3733. You can email bctoday@cbc.ca. Karen, you weren't completely sold on the women's hockey, I could tell, being that profitable. But we are seeing a lot more women going further in sports like hockey and soccer. But I want to talk as well about you being an Olympic synchronized swimmer. I want to know sort of how that came about.
1: That is all thanks to the bank of mom and dad, Amy. And I mean, that's, you know, previous century stuff now. And a small sport. There was never any money to be made. At least at the level I was at. There are some sponsorships maybe for the best athletes. But, you know, what we see in women's sport now, there is a lot more opportunity and a lot more profile. The PWHL for sure. Although the highest paid player in the PWHL only makes $120,000 a year. Now, WNBA coming to Vancouver with the Toronto Tempo on both Friday and Sunday, playing at Rogers Arena. You know, the highest paid players, there's 30 players making over $1 million a season in the WNBA. That is by far the biggest women's team sport in the world right now. You know, golf and tennis in terms of paydays are have always been there for the women. They've been around for a long time, but it is true. Like there is a cost to get your athlete to that level. And I know that for the ones that are the most talented and deemed to have the most upside, perhaps as they get older, sometimes those fees will be paid for by the academies or the organizations, because they do see the talent in the athlete and they do want to advance this athlete through. And the burden won't fall only on the parent, right? And as was being mentioned about NIL money in the United States college system now, that's a real game changer in terms of how early you can make your millions of dollars. It's really just the Wild West was going on down there in the American college system.
0: Yeah.
1: So it's so interesting, and it really depends on the sport. There's big sports, there's big money sports, there's little sports, there's no money sports. So,
0: I sometimes wonder in terms of, you know, the parents and Moisine, you might see that as well, where they're desire for a child to say play hockey maybe exceeds the child's desire. So how do parents sort of toe that line and walk that balance where what they want maybe isn't what the child wants, or maybe they see a potential in the child that they don't think is being acted on?
2: Yeah, it's a really good question. I mean, I'm not an expert in the area, but what I can say, you know, having grown up and played hockey in Vancouver and then played in Prince George at the University of Northern British Columbia, is that when it comes to parents and you know, getting your kid into sport, you know, have every intention that they are going to be supported and they're going to have fun. Mm-hmm. I think those are the key starting points, right? Once it starts to get into the territory of you need to do better on the ice, you need to do better on the field of play, that's when it can become a toxic environment, right? And you don't want to turn your kid away from sport. You want to support them. You want to nurture them. Mm-hmm. And yeah, look, things are competitive. And as you go into the competitive ranks, things are going to happen. But I think, you know, as a parent, if you are looking to, you know, ensure that your kid gets everything that they need, then you got to follow the pathways that exist, right? There's politics in sport for sure. You know, selecting kids, and you hear about all the time about, mm-hmm. well, the coach's kid got to make the team, but my kid didn't. There's a lot of you know, trap doors in youth sports, right? Come to my academy and we're going to make you a superstar. There's no guarantee of anything. You know, and I think that you have to think about ultimately what's in the best interest of the child. You know, we've heard of stories where kids get, you know, into situations that are brought upon them by adults, right? There's a situation that's happening here in Peterborough, Ontario, in Kawartha Lakes, you know, where a coach was employed, but just recently pled guilty to assaulting two other kids. So there's a lot of pitfalls. You have to really, like as a parent, you have to really trust your instincts, but at the same time, make sure you support your child because, you know, the toxic effects of sport can also be very damaging. And that's not what you want to see from sport.
0: No, right? Absolutely.
2: Yeah.
0: And Karen, coming from...

0: the opportunity, open the door for them. If the child has talent, that talent will announce itself. And other than that, why else would you want to put your child in sport other than to be in that community, to be in a positive environment, to develop a different group of friends maybe than they have at school, then, you know, and to learn physical literacy that will last the end of the life and give them a skill. My kids both played hockey. They both still play hockey in adult beer leagues, but they have so much fun. My kids, they're adults obviously now in their 20s, but I'm so glad for that they have this lifelong skill and this group of friends that they will be in contact with for the rest of their lives, that they have this thing in common. And it's that makes me really happy, actually.
1: I think that's lovely, and I think that's exactly what sports should be, not necessarily a career or a moneymaker. But Moisine, like, we know the importance of sports to mental health, and we're just about out of time, unfortunately. But, you know, what should parents look out for if it's mentally proving to be a bit upsetting for a child to be in a sport?
2: Yeah, for sure. Look, I think there's a lot of resources out there. You just got to ask for help when you need it, and recognize those signs in your child. And to Karen's point, I think, you know, that just talking about friendships and developing friendships, those social circles are really important. One of the great things that happened for us is we had a bunch of our newcomer and barriered girls from BC. They, you know, some of them learning to play hockey for the first time in the past year, they all got to come to Ottawa in May. You know, so we went out to the community and said, look, we want to bring 100 of our girls from across the country together to Ottawa. They heard from keynote speakers. We had panel discussions. We talked about mental health. We talked about careers in sport. We talked about other careers. I mean, those are formative experiences, right? And that didn't happen through the youth channel that's on the way to professional sport. It happened within grassroots sport.
1: I love that. Well, I think that is wonderful. None of my children are ever going to go pro because they kind of inherited my athleticism, but that's okay. Thank you. That is Moisine Hasham. He's the founder and executive director of Hockey for Youth, and our very own CBC reporter and former Olympic synchronized swimmer, Karen Larson. That is our show for today. Thanks for joining us. And you can always listen to the show again and again on the CBC Listen app and watch us on demand on the CBC British Columbia YouTube page. I'm Amy Bell. Thanks as always for joining us here on BC Today, and have a lovely afternoon.

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1: Something is happening in Dawson Creek. A wave of violence has swept over this community of just 13,000 people. 15 murders in the last 5 years.
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5: John Clater says that his new book is a mix of It's a Wonderful Life and Night of the Living Dead. It's about a young boy adjusting to small-town life, but the giant otherworldly cube and mysterious disappearances don't make that easy for him.
6: This is CBC News from Vancouver. Good afternoon, I'm Amelia John. It appears Canada and the U.S. might be getting closer to reaching a trade deal after the Trump administration threatened to impose new tariffs.
7: We feel confident that we've reached an agreement that will not only continue to protect American workers, American jobs, American supply chains, but really strengthen the North American economy.
6: That is U.S. Trade Representative Jamieson Greer.

0: in Washington. He spoke after a meeting with Dominic LeBlanc, the minister for Canada-U.S. trade. Last night, U.S. President Trump delayed imposing 50% tariffs on $28 billion worth of Canadian goods. Today, he told reporters an agreement has been reached with Canada. LeBlanc is now heading back to Ottawa to meet with Prime Minister Carney. Well, the dairy industry is a big issue in Quebec, and the premier of that province is withholding judgment until she sees the final deal between Canada and the U.S. But as Sarah Levitt reports, one thing she doesn't want to see is the disruption of supply management in this country.
1: What businesses need is confidence and stability and predictability.
2: Quebec Premier Christine Fréchette says she's awaiting more news on ongoing trade negotiations, but she's made it clear what her hopes are for the province.
1: Our red line, not to be crossed, are the protection of the supply management mechanism, as well as the protection of culture and language. So these are our demand.
2: But one of those red lines, supply management, may see some changes. The dairy industry, much of it in Quebec, has long been in the crosshairs of the Trump administration. Here, supply costs and production are controlled, with foreign imports capped at 18%. So far, the dairy farmers of Canada have said they aren't commenting, but reiterate, national food sovereignty should not be up for negotiation. Sarah Levitt, CBC News, Montreal.
0: A winery owner along one of Summerland's popular tasting routes is hoping tourists will come back after several wildfire evacuation orders were downgraded. Jordan Kubek is the owner of Pamplemousse Joux Winery and the chair of the Bottleneck Drive Association. She wants visitors to know that there are still plenty of time to visit the Okanagan.
3: The fall is such a beautiful time to visit the Okanagan. It's a little local secret. You know, that's when all the markets are full to the brim with all the ripe fruit, and it's just lovely here. You can still swim in the lake.
0: Kubek says the wineries, cideries, breweries, and distilleries in the area have lost a lot of business because of the Bald Range fire. She's also encouraging locals to make day trips to the South Okanagan to support vineyards. Organizers of last weekend's Edmonton Marathon have confirmed a math error made the course longer than it should have been. Emma Zhao reports.
4: Calgary runner Mitch Walls says he could tell something was wrong when it took him several more minutes to finish the marathon than he was expecting. Several other runners felt the same way. Tom Keogh, the race director, apologized in a statement yesterday after event officials reviewing the route discovered an error in accounting for a detour. That error added almost 675 meters to the route. Walls, who spent a year training for the race, was hoping to submit his time to qualify for the Boston Marathon. Now he isn't so sure that will happen.
5: When you know you're not going to make it, it deflates you. You lose your drive to keep going. And right there is when all the emotions started, you know, questioning myself, questioning my route, questioning my plan.
4: Keogh said marathon organizers will work with Athletics Canada to determine what the next steps are and to ensure a mistake like this doesn't happen again in future races. Emma Zhao, CBC News, Edmonton.
0: And Nova Scotia fiddler Ashley McIsaac has ended a defamation lawsuit against Google after claiming the search engine falsely identified him as a sex offender in an AI-generated summary. In a statement of claim filed in February with the Ontario Superior Court of Justice, McIsaac said the description wrongly stated that he had been listed on the National Sex Offender Registry. The lawsuit also claimed the summary falsely asserted that he had been convicted of a series of offenses. The Juno Award-winning musician was seeking $1.5 million in damages from Google LLC for the AI overview, which often appears at the top of search results. And that is the CBC News from Vancouver. For news anytime, you can go to cbc.ca/bc.
6: I'm Joseph Otu with your regional weather forecast. 31 with sun and cloud today is the high for the Okanagan and the Similkameen. 29 for the Shuswap with sun and cloud as well. Expect sun and cloud in Revelstoke and Golden with a high around 28. Now, as for the Kootenays today, sun and cloud to start, but possible thunderstorms are in the mix starting around 3 p.m. 33 with sunny skies expected for Grand Forks. And for the Elk Valley this afternoon, temperature around 27 with sun to start, but a chance of showers and possible thunderstorms in the mix later.
7: Hey there, I'm Matea Roach. Welcome to Bookends. Today on the show, in a new graphic novel, a family is stranded in a small town in the middle of nowhere. And things only get stranger when a massive cube appears at the edge of town. Plus, discover how one of the most notorious women's prisons in Canadian history inspired a new historical mystery novel. Devotees of this show might remember that I'm a big graphic novel person, and I'm so excited to introduce you to a graphic novelist that I've just discovered. His name is John Clater, and he's a celebrated oil painter whose debut graphic novel was a finalist for the 2026 Amazon First Novel Award, and it was the first graphic novel to ever be considered in the 50-year history of that prize. The book Nowhere tells the story of 12-year-old Joel, who's traveling around with his nomadic parents when their car breaks down in the middle of that titular nowhere. But actually, they're in a small town called Beauséjour without much going on, unless you count a looming and mysterious white cube on the edge of town. And then, of course, we can't forget the hordes of zombies, clowns, and aliens on the scene. In the midst of all of this, Joel is doing what any adolescent kid does, just trying to make friends and fit in. Author John Clater drew on aspects of his own itinerant childhood when writing Nowhere, and he joins us now from the CBC studio in Vancouver. Hello, John, and welcome to Bookends. Thanks so much for joining us.
8: Hi, Mattea. It's nice to be here.
7: So I'll start with the awards news. So it's pretty major for any graphic novel to be nominated, frankly, for a prize that traditionally has gone to prose novels. How did it feel to get that recognition?
8: Oh, wow. It was a complete surprise. I've been working on my imposter syndrome and trying to like leave it behind in the past. And it reared its head for a second. But mostly it was just like kind of thrilling and wonderful and surprising. And I think also, like, I really think it's all thanks to Ducks and what Katie Beaton did, opening the door to people being able to appreciate graphic novels, people who, you know, usually only read prose fiction. So, yeah, it just was a surprise and thrilling.
7: Yeah, that's so fantastic to hear. And obviously, like, I've been a longtime fan of Kate, so it's nice to hear anytime someone says, like, oh, she opened the door, whatever, you know. Nova Scotia, Maritime's strong, honestly, in the graphic novel space.
8: Seriously, yeah, it's true.
7: Yeah. I want to talk then about the sort of setting of your novel, because we have this title, Nowhere. It is set in a town that could kind of be anywhere. It's a bit out of place and time. But the place is called Beauséjour. You could have kind of leaned into that totally. Can you talk a little bit about the setting of the novel?
8: Yeah, I mean, the title of the novel is Nowhere, but it's also sort of Now Here. And I kind of feel like Nowhere could be anywhere. And even though it's a small town, really, like, my friends who live in big cities, like, they all live in a neighborhood, and every neighborhood is kind of its own small town. And I live in a small town, not unlike Beauséjour, so it's familiar. But I also feel like a small town sort of like sets the parameters in a manageable way. So it was a way to tell a story that, like, I was comfortable in the environment, but I kind of feel like it translates to no matter where you live, you kind of feel like you're stuck in a small town anyway. I don't know. I don't know if you feel that way.
7: I mean, that is something. It's interesting you mentioned larger cities being sometimes cities of neighborhoods, because that's something that's said about Toronto quite frequently.
8: Yeah.
7: And the frequency with which, despite it being a very big city, I bump into people that I know is quite shocking, I think, to a lot of people that live in smaller towns and assume that doesn't happen.
8: Yeah, exactly.
7: Yeah.
8: I mean, the difference is I recognize everyone in my small town.
7: Yeah. I mean, it can give a bit of a feeling of not being able to escape, maybe, which then in your novel, certainly the stakes of what it means to not be able to escape are quite heightened, let's
8: say. Yeah.
7: I want to ask about where you live then and how that made its way into this novel, because I understand you live in Sackville, New Brunswick, recently went through a bit of an amalgamation process, something I think a lot of people in different parts of the country can relate to, actually. There was a vote to pick the name of the new community. It almost became Beauséjour. How did Sackville and the area around it make its way into this book?
8: Oh, yeah. Yeah. That was kind of the seed in some ways of the novel, was that, you know, I heard that we almost called our new area Beauséjour. It's called Tantramar. And I thought, well, what is there an alternate city somewhere, like another world where it is Beauséjour? And what would that be like? Living in Sackville, it's a small town. A friend of mine describes it often as a board game. You know, you sort of like, you roll the dice and you go to the grocery store, you roll a three, you go to the local bar, and, you know, you roll a seven and you go to jail. And it is like a board game, and that sounds like really cute, but it's also a board game where the stakes are kind of high, right? Because it actually is your life. And that feeling, I guess, like of being stuck, like maybe you roll a 7, you're sort of stuck in small town jail, like not a real jail, but you're stuck there. And I was feeling stuck in my small town, and also like at a crossroads. I didn't know artistically what direction I was going to go in. And I remember, like, you know, in Sackville, you can almost like walk the perimeter of Sackville in like about an hour. It's that small. And I was walking my dog and sort of looking around and wondering what I was going to do. And I rounded the corner, and we have this giant cube in Sackville. And I looked at this cube. It's this, like, it's in the industrial park, and it really stands out on the landscape. And I looked at the cube and I thought, okay, well, there's this cube. There's my family. There's my dog. What could the story be? What could happen, like, with these sort of elements in my life? And that sort of led to the alternate version of Sackville that's in Nowhere, of Beauséjour. Just kind of like, what pieces do I have? Like, how do I make art with the life that I have?
9: Yeah, I have to say, I was really surprised reading up about kind of the process that went into creating this book after reading the novel. I did not realize the cube was actually a thing in Sackville. I've, like, driven through Sackville a bunch of times.
8: Yeah.
9: Never really done more than drive through it or, like, play a middle school soccer game, I think, at Tangemar Regional High once upon a time. Didn't know there was a cube, I guess, because I wasn't driving through the industrial park.
8: The thing about the cube is that it like, you wouldn't have seen it because it wasn't here. It just kind of appeared. You probably remember we had the radio towers. That was sort of a landmark. And you would drive by Sackville, and there were these radio towers from, I don't know, maybe World War II era. And we lost those, and everyone's like, we lost our landmark. And then a few years later, the cube appeared. So it's a relatively new fixture on Sackville, and it was a real mystery when it arrived. Like, people weren't really sure what it was, and I'm pretty sure it's a giant refrigerator for blueberries, but it could be full of something else. And I won't give away what the cube is in the novel, but what I do love is that outside of Sackville region, nobody thinks the cube is real. And it's kind of like the, you know, the theme of the book in so many ways is like, what is real? What are we pretending isn't real? You know, and then we have this giant cube that people outside of Sackville don't believe in.
9: I'm going to have to go for a drive or something next time I go home to visit my mom. Like, I remember, I don't know, drive to PEI or something and stop at the OLAC Big Stop and then go to see the cube as well.
8: You can see it from the Big Stop.
9: Oh, good. Okay.
8: You can see it from Port Beauséjour. Yeah.
9: Okay, well, perfect.
8: Yeah.
9: I've got my, like, route all planned.
8: Yeah.
9: Speaking of driving around, being nomadic, one thing that you and the protagonist in this novel have in common is you've both kind of traveled around. I mentioned in the introduction, Joel, your protagonist, has these nomadic parents and they find themselves sort of trapped in Beauséjour because of their car breaking down. You've lived all over the place, living in the States, you know, living coast to coast, Vancouver, Toronto, Montreal, Halifax. What's it been like spending time in so many places and maybe being a little bit unmoored or rootless at times?
8: Yeah, yeah. It's actually why I started writing the novel, was I had this feeling of, like, I couldn't quite describe, but essentially is like to be a ghost in your own life. Like, I lived in so many places, and if I went back to them, I know that nobody would remember me. So on this book tour that I've been on, like, I lived in Guelph for a period of time. I lived in Toronto. I've lived in Vancouver even. And, you know, walking through these cities, like, I have these memories, but I'm completely, you know, not a part of the city. There's nobody from my childhood that I would be able to look up. And so I was thinking about just that feeling. I think that everyone experiences it in some ways, but when you move a lot, you really have this feeling of, like, you're observing, and you're just an observer. So Joel, you know, arrives in Beauséjour, and, you know, does he haunt this town? Is he really there? All he really knows is, like, he's observing. he's the watcher, I guess.
9: Yeah, I mean, there's something interesting with Joel as well, where not only does he show up in this town, he's kind of a bit maybe like a ghost in the town, or is not always going to be remembered. He knows he's not going to be remembered maybe by people in the town after he leaves. But then also his parents, who are the two people that he has known his whole life that he's with, are kind of a bit absent. I won't say more about in what way they're exactly absent in the novel. What is it like, I guess, for a kid who's both moving around a lot and then also the people who should be able to kind of check in with him and confirm, you know, your memories and experiences of things are real, are themselves maybe not that interested in what's going on in his life?
8: Yeah, I mean, yeah, it's sort of destabilizing. And for Joel, like, you know, if there's monsters around, if there's zombies and clowns, like when he's, who's he going to check that with? Like when he's older and he's like, well, did that really happen? Like his parents are paying zero attention to what's going on. And so it's like Joel's experience, like I imagine a future older Joel will have like a sense of like, was that real? Was my childhood real? Like, because if there's nobody to share it with you, and he lives in this creative world, you know, of keeping a sketchbook and writing things down. So, like, the line between memory and imagination, I imagine for him will be blurry later, and he'll want to check with his mom and his stepfather, and they might not be reliable witnesses.
9: Yeah, he's an only child as well, right? So I think often in these cases where you maybe, for whatever reason, have absent or checked out parents, if you have a sibling or multiple siblings, those are the people that you'd be able to check in with. Right, which made me then wonder, like, did you grow up as an only child? Like, how did you kind of navigate, okay, I'm moving around and I maybe don't have shared memories with, like, classmates that I've known from the time I was 5 to 18, for instance?
8: Yeah, exactly. I was an only child. We moved about once a year. I think I went to 11 different schools before I graduated. So I, you know, I've sort of tried to sort of cross-reference some memories of my father recently, but, you know, he was working, you know, he wasn't, it's like you said, you don't have that sibling or a classmate to sort of like remind you of things. So that, yeah, that feeling of that sort of like, yeah, that sort of ghostly feeling of unreality is really something I've been trying to put my finger on.
9: Yeah. I sometimes wonder myself, because I moved not as frequently, but a couple times when I was younger, like how I would have been different if I'd stayed in one place and what it would be like to have relationships like that where you've known someone from the time you were five and then you see them like every day for 13 years or whatever. Do you ever wonder about how you might have turned out differently had you not had that experience of being itinerant as a young person?
8: I really do. Like, I was born in San Francisco. My parents moved to Canada when I was a baby. And I feel like there's this John out there who like surfs, like skateboarded all year round and like has a completely different life. Maybe, you know, growing up, like my last few years of high school in Moncton, I thought, you know, I'd love to like direct movies, make movies, but that was not something you could conceive of doing from Moncton, New Brunswick. So I just wondered like, what would my life have been like? And then in so many other ways, but the thing that I'm so grateful for with all this traveling was that I had a sketchbook and that I had this creative life, like this interior life that I know that would have been different if I had stayed in one place.
9: Do you recall what first sparked your interest in sketching and in having that creative life when you were young?
8: Oh, yeah. It's very vivid memory. It's a memory of like the first time I sort of experienced like what art can do. It wasn't me necessarily drawing, but we lived in a small cabin and it had an outhouse. And in the winter, I was terrified to go to the outhouse at night and it's cold and you'd kind of run out there. And I had this fear, but I made the fear so much worse because I was obsessed with the Narnia books. And in the last Narnia book, The Last Battle, there's a drawing of this sort of bird man creature running through the woods. And I was like 5 years old. And I remember this so strongly. I would get the book out and I'd look at the picture and I'd get really scared. And then I'd run out to the outhouse and I'd be terrified and I'd think it was in the woods. And then I'd run back into the house and I'd check the book to see if it was still there, if it was still in the book. And that was like the first time that such a strong memory of like the power of art. Like it wasn't necessarily a healing power, but it was like so powerful. And I was kind of addicted to that, like fear factor, I think. And I still like think of that drawing and Pauline Baynes, the illustrator of the Narnia books, I think it's been the largest influence on me as a drawer. And as a graphic novelist, I think like when people ask like what graphic novelist inspired you, like it's those illustrations and the way that they sort of capture that like childlike fear and wonder and power, like, of art, like how it can just activate the imagination. And that, I was like, that's what I connect with. That's what I want to do. I want to draw, and I want to like connect to this like magical, powerful world that's full of like fear and wonder. I wouldn't have had that experience with stability, you know?
9: I'm talking to John Clater about his graphic novel, Nowhere. I'm Matea Roach, and you're listening to Bookends. John, we were talking a little bit earlier about your initial beginnings, kind of sketching things as a kid, but you also have done a lot of work in oil paintings, and you were known for that primarily for many years. And then it was just a few years ago that you wrote your first book, which was a graphic memoir called Take the Long Way Home. And I'm curious how you moved between mediums. Like, why do a graphic memoir at that point?
8: It all happened by accident in so many ways. I loved oil painting. It was like everything to me. And I also loved to draw, but my life had taken some turns, and I was dealing with addiction to alcoholism. And I mean, just, I feel so fortunate that I found my way into recovery. But like everything had kind of come to a halt, and I was questioning everything in my life, and I was really feeling pretty overwhelmed. And about a year and a half into my sobriety, I had a chance to go do a residency, and I planned to do a painting residency. But on the way, I started drawing about my trip and posting it on Instagram. I just felt compelled to sort of document this trip across the country with memories of the past and with, you know, how I got to the present and these conversations I was having with people that I loved. And I was posting it on Instagram, and it sort of started to accumulate. And some people said like, well, maybe this is a book. And I didn't really think it was. And then, you know, eventually I drove across the country and I came back, and it was sort of this, you know, there was a beginning, middle, and end just in the inherent nature of the trip. Really, for me, that experience was, I had never had the experience of like listening to the stories of the people in my life and sharing my story with them in that way. And it really changed. Like, I really loved it. Like, I fell in love with stories, and it was so healing for me. And I think it was healing in many ways for the people that I was talking to. At least they were supporting me. And I was like, I fell in love with painting when I was 19. It changed my life. I fell in love with stories through in the form of like comics. Yeah, at like 49, and it changed my life again. And I fell in love with art all over again, and being creative. And I felt like a different person. Like, I had a new lease on life. I had a second chance. Then COVID hit, and that sort of put an end to painting, right? Because nobody could have exhibits. Nobody could, you know, you couldn't sell your work. So I was like, how am I going to make a living? But I had this new love, and through the CBC, I just had this amazing opportunity to start doing some sort of comics journalism. And that again was like, now I had sort of like driven myself crazy, like staring into my own soul. So now I got to listen to other people and listen to their stories. And that was like so uplifting. But it's also like, you know, as a journalist, sometimes you hear things that are like, they're difficult. And like, even though it's not your story and you don't really have any right to the like emotional turmoil of it, it kind of like weighs on you. So after, I don't know, a few years of doing that, I thought, well, maybe I need a little break and I'll turn to fiction. And that's going to be this big relief, you know, like I won't be staring into my own soul. I won't be like listening to other people's trauma, and I can just sort of live in this imaginary world, and won't that be nice? And then I quickly found out that for me, fiction was like, it was just like staring into my own soul times 100. Yeah. Yeah. There was no escape.
9: Yeah. I want to ask a bit about, you mentioned earlier when you were young, being maybe interested in cinema as like an art form, like watching movies, I assume a fair amount, but not seeing that as something that you could do yourself. Nowhere contains a lot of cinematic references, and Joel, you know, for a period of time as a regular moviegoer, I'm curious for you how the art forms of film and graphic novels and comics relate.
8: Yeah, I mean, I see a real connection, and like really Nowhere for me, I looked at it as a movie. Like I hope that it takes approximately 2 hours to read. So it's maybe a little bit of a long movie, but not too long. And that it's like a cinematic sort of experience. That's the way like I approach graphic novels. And there's many other ways to do it. But for me, I really want the feeling of reading the book to feel like you've gone to the movies. And it kind of satisfied that urge that I had my whole life of like wanting to make a movie. I don't feel like I want to make a movie anymore. I just want to make another graphic novel.
9: Were there any films in particular that you felt influenced you in writing Nowhere?
8: Yeah, absolutely. In many ways, and it's a little embarrassing, but there's two movies in particular, and I feel if you put these two movies together, you get Nowhere. And it's A Wonderful Life, the Frank Capra movie with Jimmy Stewart, and Night of the Living Dead. And they're both black and white. They both deal with existential crisis. And they both sort of like look at the, you know, there's the surface world. And then there's like what's really happening, the emotional turmoil. After finishing Nowhere, I was like, you know what? It's a Wonderful Life kind of has like a similar theme to like a zombie movie, because he comes back. Like, you know, he has this moment where, you know, he's coming back from death, really. Like or like what it would be like if he did die, right? So it's like, well, I felt like this is almost like a zombie element.
9: No, and to your point also, yeah. But what is it like if you are forgotten and have this kind of like spectral presence, right? He gets to see what it would be like if he was never there and no one remembers him at all.
8: He wants to leave Bedford Falls so badly.
9: Oh my God, but he can't leave.
8: I know.
9: Yeah. No, actually, it's really kind of all there. No, I watch it every year. I cry every time, even though I know exactly what's going to happen. So
8: I know every word. Yeah.
9: Yeah. I mean, to the point of themes in It's a Wonderful Life, I'm interested, you know, you mentioned your relationship with your adult children earlier, how mm-hmm. that's maybe influenced some of the art that you've made later on in your career as you've entered this sort of second mm-hmm. period of trying out different art forms. You're now looking back at adolescence, having obviously been a young person yourself, having mm-hmm. raised people through that period of childhood and adolescence. How has fatherhood informed your art and informed the stories you tell about youth and growing up?
8: You know, I think that there's, you have to reconcile at some point the reality with what you had hoped for, and also sort of give weight and appreciation to all the things that were good that you didn't plan. And, you know, I was not necessarily the parent I thought I was going to be, but there were a lot of good moments, and it's just as important to sort of acknowledge the mistakes as the positive moments. And I guess the connection of that to Beauséjour is, you know, to look at this town, to look at the world, and to accept the good and the bad, and to sort of be able to embrace that. And the funny thing about writing this book is like, I was feeling really pessimistic about living in my small town. And after I sort of like writing about, you know, the monsters and being stuck, like I fell in love with my town all over again, you know, because I was able to look at it as a whole. And I think when your kids become adults, you realize like to love the whole journey you've been on, the good and the bad, because that's what it was, right? And it really is kind of, the totality is a beautiful thing. Like, how do we get through the day when the world is like so, you know, all over the place? And like, how do you find like the love of life? Like, there's some sort of like acceptance of the good and the bad, and to embrace it all in some way.
7: You're listening to my conversation with John Clater about his graphic novel, Nowhere. I'm Matea Roach, and this is Bookends. We'll be right back after the news.

0: Good afternoon. Here are the latest headlines from the CBC Vancouver newsroom. I'm Amelia John. Maple Ridge RCMP say a shooting last night appears to be a targeted incident and the victim is known to police. The man is currently in hospital in critical condition. Investigators say he was found inside a vehicle around 10 p.m. on 236th Street near 114A Avenue. Vancouver police say a 35-year-old man has been arrested in connection with a homicide. Last November, 20-year-old Ayman Al-Hafid was stabbed on Granville Street near Helmickan. He was taken to hospital but didn't survive. James Christopher Holmgren is now in custody and facing a second-degree murder charge. And the BC Wildfire Service says the Bald Range fire near Summerland could grow. That's despite recent downgrades of evacuation orders. The service says warm temperatures, changing wind conditions, and direct sunlight on dry fuels are expected to lead to more fire activity this week. The fire has grown to about 22,000 hectares in size. There are 125 wildfires currently burning in BC. 44 are listed as out of control. In the forecast, clearing for the south coast this afternoon, temperatures between 22 and 29 inland. Tomorrow, mix of sun and cloud with temperatures between 23 and 28 degrees.
1: Hi. Welcome back to Bookends. I'm Matea Roach. Let's get back to my conversation with John Clater. What do your kids think of the book?
2: So I have five children. Three are adults and two are twins, and they're in they're going into grade 12. And I've been writing this book for 4 years. So I was, when I started it, my twins were like Joel's age. And it was really great because I could sort of like, you know, I had my memories, but I could also sort of like see the world through their eyes. And my daughter June was like one of my first readers, like in sort of a cheerleader. But I remember the first draft of it, like when I gave it to her to read, she was so excited to like, she's like, has anyone read this yet? And I was like, no. She's like, so excited. And I went out and walked my dog while she was reading it. And I came home she was crying, and she was crying because of a certain scene. And through the tears, she said, it's so funny. And I had this moment of like, oh no, what have I done? But she really loves it. And my older children have all been like early readers as well. And I don't know, like, they're big fans, and it feels really nice, you know. I think fiction gave us this opportunity to sort of like share a story that we could all be comfortable with. It wasn't as intense as my memoir.
1: Yeah.
2: So it's been really nice to share that with them. And the book's dedicated to all five of them. And it's kind of this Sackville, which, you know, becomes Bose as you're in the book, has been their place. Like, we've done a fair bit of moving, but my youngest kids have like spent their whole lives in Sackville. And it's sort of like, in some ways, a record of like our experience there and like our shared love, you know, for this place. And also, you know, it can be annoying.
1: Yeah. I mean, that's the small town experience. I am now thinking about, I want to go to Patterson's Family Restaurant so bad.
2: Oh yeah.
1: So bad. Good club sandwich at the Olac, yeah. Big stop as well.
2: Oh yes, absolutely. Oh,
1: yeah. Just beautiful. John, thank you so much for joining me. This has been such a fun, feels like the wrong word because I've also gotten emotional, but this has been such a lovely conversation.
2: Oh, well, thank you. Thanks for taking the time to read and ask such great questions. And it's wonderful to meet you and talk with you. Thank you.

0: Heather Marshall's newest novel, Liberty Street, takes inspiration from a real-life women's prison, one of the most notorious in Canadian history. It links the lives of two women living decades apart. In 1961, a young journalist goes undercover at that prison to investigate claims of abuse. Fast forward 35 years later, and a local detective digs into the discovery of unidentified human remains. Liberty Street pulls focus on forgotten moments of injustice and tells a powerful story of female resilience and strength. Heather Marshall joined me in our Toronto studio back in February to tell me all about it. Heather, welcome to Bookends. How are you doing?
1: I'm good, Matea. How are you?
0: I'm not too bad. The prison at the center of this book is called the Mercer Women's Prison, and it's based on a real prison that existed on or around Liberty Street in Toronto. Can you tell me a bit about the real prison that inspired this novel?
1: Yes, it was called the Andrew Mercer Reformatory and actually had a few different names over the course of its almost 100-year existence. And it was there on Liberty Street, and it was there to incarcerate women for all kinds of things, and not necessarily criminal, just subjective misbehavior. So it's hard to give a number, but hundreds, thousands of women went through this prison over the course of its existence.
0: So this is a prison in what I would now call downtown Toronto. Mm-hmm. At the time, though, that it was originally built, it was sort of a bit on the outskirts of the city, from what I understand. You're talking about women being sent to this prison for subjective misbehavior, things that now maybe would not be considered criminal. Can you give me a little bit more detail about what sorts of subjective misbehavior we're talking about?
1: Yeah, things like coming in late after curfew. So parents could bring anyone under the age of 35, and they would come before a judge and say, "My daughter is incorrigible. She won't do what we tell her." Women who... there's lots of examples of women who were in a relationship with someone not of the same race, or who had gotten pregnant out of wedlock. All kinds of things that weren't criminal then and aren't criminal now, but for reasons of incorrigibility, could be incarcerated for up to 2 years at this prison and others like it.
0: And so what was the idea? Like, what was sending these women to prison supposed to accomplish then?
1: Yeah, it's one of these types of institutions that may have had idealistic beginnings, but in practice were not. But it was to instill the preferred virtues of the era, which are mainly, you know, docility and obedience. And originally was intended to also provide some sort of skills training in things like laundry and cleaning, so that when these women were released, they would have some skills available for a vocation. Not much training happened as the prison began to age and it became overcrowded.
0: Mm. I want to talk about the title of your novel, Liberty Street. Does the name come from the fact in some way that there was a prison there? Like, it's kind of an ironic thing to have a street, Liberty Street, right beside a prison.
1: Yes. And my husband is a librarian, and I sent him off on a little research project to figure out when did they name it Liberty Street. And they actually did name it after the Mercer Reformatory and its neighbor, the Central Men's Prison, were both side by side in Liberty Village. And that street was named because it was the first street that the prisoners would walk down after their release to the, at that point, quite sparse amenities in what became Liberty Village on their way into Toronto proper after their release. And that's why it was named Liberty Street. And that title came to me quite early. It just felt like the right title for this book.
0: I would personally, I would describe the amenities in Liberty Village as still quite sparse. It's not a neighborhood I like love going to. One of your main characters in this novel, Emily Radcliffe, she's this young journalist at Chatelaine Magazine in 1961. She is very keen, actually, to get into Mercer Women's Prison. She learns about these terrible conditions the inmates are living in. She wants to go in and break a story about it. Tell me about Emily. Where did she come from for you?
1: the character of Emily was inspired by two different journalists, one of which was a woman named Nellie Bly, who was an incredible person, but she went undercover at that point, what they called an asylum on Blackwell's Island in New York around the turn of the previous century to break the story of the horrendous conditions there. And I just thought it was such a story of incredible courage. And for a long time, I'd been wanting to find some way to fictionalize that. And then there was another journalist, a Canadian woman named Lotta Dempsey. And she actually wrote a lot of the articles that ended up appearing in the Toronto Star when the Mercer Reformatory, when the news broke about the conditions and when it was shut down. So Emily is in some ways kind of a composite of those two real life women. And then, of course, there's a lot of fictional aspects to her that came out of my brain.
2: In both cases, these were not easy times necessarily to be a female reporter working on serious material. What got you interested in learning about those women's stories?
1: I mean, I'd been long fascinated by Nellie Bly and just that she had to work so much harder than her male counterparts to make a name for herself in the male-dominated field of investigative journalism. So I knew for a long time that I wanted to write something about her. And we're at a juncture, too, where I feel very strongly about the importance of what I'll call real journalism. So I did kind of want to celebrate that a little bit with these characters as well, like really doing the work on the ground. Not to say every journalist should go into a prison and be abused to break a story, but I kind of just wanted to celebrate journalism a little bit in this book as well. And those real women and then my character of Emily kind of all together allowed me to hopefully do that.
2: Reading your book, Liberty Street, we discover kind of how easily it is for your character, Emily, to get admitted to the Mercer Women's Prison as an inmate. She's admitted under the Female Refuges Act, which was a real piece of legislation in Ontario. You've posted a link to that document on your website, so we can all, if you're interested, like go read it and see what the actual language was. What was your reaction when you first learned about that piece of legislation?
1: Absolute shock. Well, I don't know about shock. I was appalled. As we know, there's been all kinds of legislation on the books that's been responsible for enabling abuse of all kinds of groups of marginalized people throughout time. But I think the parameters of this act was what really got me. And the fact that these women didn't have to have committed any actual crime. So it was so subjective. It gave, without giving away too many spoilers about the plot, it gave the prison physician basically unlimited power over these women. And all of that was just so shocking. So shocking.
2: Yeah, I mean, hard to do this without giving away too many spoilers about the plot, but why was the prison physician such a powerful figure?
1: Well, I think because, you know, there was the warden, the superintendent, they called them, who kind of ran the administration of the prison. But within the act, the physician had so much more power. And I mean, there were allegations that the prison physician in at least kind of around the 20s or 30s may have been a eugenicist. There was, you know, allegations of medical experimentation on these women. Why the physician was given so much power in the act, I can only maybe guess that it was to do with kind of some backward concern for public health that these women who were, you know, as they sort of believed them to be, you know, degenerates in the population, didn't want them going and kind of polluting the general population. That was the attitude. These are, you know, not my words, not my feelings about it. But I think that's why the physician was given so much power.
2: Mm-hmm. You mentioned earlier that there were a number of articles written in the 60s about the Mercer Women's Prison that I imagine it sounds like led to maybe there being some public pressure to close that institution or to kind of change the way it operated. What do you think it was about that moment in the 60s that made it a time where people suddenly kind of clued in to the fact that, you know what, actually this is not good, what's going on here?
1: I've wondered that myself, honestly, about why this happened when it did. And in reviewing the information that I could find in the archives and looking at the articles, like, for instance, there had been riots previously at the prison because of its design, the structure. These women were basically, if you can picture it, like a pizza oven, they were baking in this prison in the summer, and they rioted because it was so hot to try to get the police there to get some attention on their living conditions. They were sort of patted on the head and told, yep, thank you very much. And there were yearly inspections that were scheduled. So you can put on a good show for that. But I wondered if it was just kind of a critical mass to some degree that they kept getting these calls from the prison. The women kept rioting. They kept trying to get some attention on what was happening there. And then eventually they had a grand jury investigation with some unscheduled inspections, which yielded different results than the scheduled ones. And then it shut down very quickly after that.
2: I'm speaking with Heather Marshall. Her new novel is called Liberty Street. I'm Matea Roach, and you're listening to Bookends. Heather, in your author's note at the end of Liberty Street, there's this line where you say, I could have written an entire novel just about Chatelaine Magazine in the 1960s. What was it about Chatelaine Magazine during that era that you find so fascinating?
1: So I, in fact, pitched that to my agent, an entire book about Chatelaine Magazine in the 1960s. I became quite fascinated with their editor-in-chief in that era. Her name was Doris Anderson. She was the editor-in-chief over the course of the 50s and 60s, and I think a little bit into the 70s. And she started to put a distinctly feminist bent on the contents of the magazine, but they were kind of sliding it in under the table, under the radar of their parent company, McLean Hunter. Chatelaine sold so well, it was keeping McLean Hunter in the black. They were in the red. Chatelaine was the moneymaker. And they started including articles on things like birth control, woman and child abuse, divorce laws, things that other women's magazines would not touch. And it was actually very informative for women who might not be able to access that kind of information, like literally anywhere else. And it could just sit very innocently at the doctor's office on the coffee table and look like any other women's magazine. And I just became a bit fascinated both by Doris Anderson being in so many ways so ahead of her time as a feminist, as a boss, in so many ways. And also that they had this kind of, Chatelaine became this kind of like clandestine feminist text, and it was so unassuming, and the men in charge had no idea.
2: I want to jump actually forward in time because we've mostly been speaking about the 1961-62 timeline in this novel. And I mentioned in the introduction, we also have a part of this novel that takes place in the 90s. There's a second main character, Detective Rachel McKenzie, and her story is also really key to Liberty Street. Why did you want to do a dual timeline setup for this novel?
1: I love a dual timeline. I'm a sucker for a dual timeline. So when I was thinking with my debut, looking for Jane and my subsequent books about how do I want to structure this, I've found, on the one hand, creatively, it allows me almost to write two novels, and I get a perspective from two different characters in these two different timelines, two different settings. So creatively, it's fun. But I find it also allows me to like enrich the story. And with both Looking for Jane and Liberty Street, I wanted to show also a little bit of an evolution of, you know, some of those sociopolitical themes that I like to play with and touch on and explore about, you know, what did it look like in 1960? What does it look like in 1996? And in this case, we have, you know, in 1960, one of my characters comments on, oh, wow, a woman detective. What a wild idea. And then in 1996, we have our woman detective who is the character, and we can see it is more difficult for her. There is sexism on the job, but we have a woman detective. So we've come that far, even in a 30-year span in one generation. So I like being able to demonstrate that a bit to the reader, to kind of place them in one setting. And then where are we 30 years later? And what does that look like? And how do they play off each other?
2: Mm. I mean, one thing that we sort of see the evolution of in this novel is the evolution of what it looks like to do investigative work between the 60s and the 90s. Some of the 1990s police work it feels almost closer to 1960 than it does to now in terms of what resources and technology they had available. What was it like for you writing both the sort of 60s investigative journalism and this 90s police detective stuff, going back in time and having to imagine what it would be like to be a bit of a news hound back then?
1: Thank you for picking up on that connection about the two different types of investigation. That tickles me that you honed in on that because it was deliberate, but no one's picked up on that yet. It was kind of fun. Like, I'm a millennial. I'm an 80s baby. And most of my life, we've had the internet in some form. So it was interesting where I just thought, okay, first of all, I kind of, for creative reasons, stumbled into doing a police procedural, which I hadn't intended to do in the first draft, and then went, oh, I'm not a cop. I don't know how my character would go about investigating this. And also, it's 1996. So, for instance, you have a missing person or a name that you're trying to find. Who is this person? You can't just Google it.
2: I want to ask about one of your minor interesting side characters, June Jones, who is a little bit the sort of Mama Morton in Chicago character to me, in the sense of she's like the madam who's in prison. She's this big personality. She's physically quite imposing, busty, redhead, and she is a repeat inmate at the Mercer Women's Prison. She really knows her way around the joint. And she and Emily, who's our intrepid journalist, clash a little bit, but then do end up finally kind of coming to terms and getting on the same page and allying later on in your novel. What was the inspiration for this character?
1: I love June Jones. She might be my favorite character in the entire book. And I think in some ways is one of the most complex. She was inspired by a reference I found in some older redacted records to a woman who had been in the Mercer at least three times that I could find for running a house of ill repute. And that was it. So she was kind of in this revolving door. But then how June, like her name, her physicality, her character itself was one of those that just came and tapped me on the shoulder and said, hi, I'm June and I'm in your book. And I really wanted to make her quite complex and wanted to dig in a little bit to like this, you know, controversial, political, whatever you want to call it, question of prostitution as well. And in that era and what she was trying to do within her little sphere of influence and control was kind of acknowledging some women have to prostitute. I'd like to make sure that they can do that safely. So she was kind of an important character to me. I don't know if we've seen the last of her, I'll be honest. She's just sticking around in my head, but that's where she came from. And I love her. My favorite secondary character.
2: Yeah. I mean, you mentioned the sort of moral complexity of a figure like June, and I would say really most of the characters we meet in this novel, there is some element of moral complexity to them. In the 1990s timeline, though, we're also seeing some of that complexity. And some of how we see that is through this figure, Rachel's mother, Mary, who is absent for a lot of Rachel's early life, kind of flits in and out, has this unclear what it is, but some sort of undiagnosed mental health issue, maybe schizophrenia. She seems to hear voices. Can you tell me a bit more about her and what informed that part of the plot?
1: Yeah, I am another, like, hopefully very complex character, and at the end of the day, a sympathetic one, who is not innocent herself of any wrongdoing, without giving away any spoilers, but also a product of her circumstances and of falling through the cracks in a system that wasn't catching her. So has significant mental health challenges, I think, ended up kind of in that revolving door that still exists of people with, like, again, more significant mental health issues of, you know, doctors and clinics and emergency rooms and psychotherapists all kind of pointing the finger at each other and passing people along. And Mary was just not getting any actual treatment that would help get her back on her feet to get her life back on track. And yeah, in the 60s, she absolutely would have ended up in a prison. The system is so broken in the 60s and just broken kind of in different ways in the 90s.
2: I think what we've seen in North America, especially in the States since that time, and like particularly I think the 80s is when this really ramped up in the US, was a bit of a deinstitutionalization movement where because the conditions in those old school asylums, psychiatric facilities were so horrible, there was a move to shut them down. But of course, that doesn't get rid of the problem of people that have really severe mental health issues. My question for you is, how do you think about these issues in 2026 in terms of how do we deal with these sort of complex issues where there are people who, like, through often no or not that much fault of their own, are just not able to cope really and not able to, like, live in society in a way that's, like, safe for them or for others?
1: It is so complex. And as you say, with the deinstitutionalization, it was one of those things that I think in theory, like, ideally that would be great. And that was the goal, but you can't deinstitutionalize, but then not provide funding in the community. And the whole point of that deinstitutionalization was we will send people back into the community. We will put money into the community to provide supports in a non-institutional setting. But then the government, being the government, didn't fund that. So this is what we're left with. And we are now

0: 2, and then put up the Allen A. Lamport Stadium in its place. Just nothing to see here, which I thought was just so symbolic of, we're just going to pretend this never happened. I am deeply curious about what would come up in an excavation of that site. But today there is a historic plaque that I think was hard won by a couple members of the community that went up a couple years ago, denoting this is where the Andrew Mercer Reformatory was. And there's one building still on the northwest corner of the property that was the superintendent's residence. And it's still there. I believe it's a private residence from the looks of it. But it's, yeah, the only thing still remaining.
1: Heather, I want to conclude by going actually back to the very beginning of your novel. Liberty Street begins with a quotation from the late primatologist Jane Goodall, which I was kind of like, oh, Jane Goodall quote at the beginning of a book about a women's prison. Interesting. But the quote is, "It actually doesn't take much to be considered a difficult woman. That's why there are so many of us." Why did you choose to start Liberty Street with that quote?
0: I actually picked that quote about a year ago, too, before she passed. And I just loved it because to me, it summed up incorrigibility, just the parameters of what was in the Female Refuges Act, the concept of incorrigibility being so subjective, and Jane Goodall saying it doesn't take much to be considered a difficult woman. That's why there are so many of us, was just, it almost sort of said, like, we are all incorrigible. So getting into reading this book, you are probably incorrigible too. Here we go.
1: Heather, that feels like a nice place to end things. I mean, maybe some incorrigible women are listening to this show, will pick up this book. Thank you so much for coming in and chatting with me today.
0: Thank you so much for having me.

0: That was Heather Marshall talking about her recent novel, Liberty Street. We spoke back in February. This week's show was produced by Luke Byrne and Sarah Cooper. Aili Yamamoto is our associate producer. Our senior producer is Jacqueline Kirk, and our executive producer is Aaron Balser. Thanks, as always, to our audio tech, Hannah Barker, and to the rest of the CBC Books team. I'm Matea Roach, and this is Bookends. Thanks for listening, and I'll see you next time. Because when the book ends, the conversation begins.
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4: Hi, it's Anand Ram. Extreme wildfires are making headlines month after month, but are people making the connection to human-caused climate change? We'll explore whether this is just a climate action moment, or will it be a movement?
5: This is CBC News from Vancouver. Good afternoon. I'm Tarnjeet Parmar. Canada and the U.S. say they are close to an agreement on trade, which the U.S. says makes a new round of tariffs on Canadian goods unnecessary. Negotiators for the two sides concluded a lengthy series of talks in Washington today. Tom Perry has the latest.
6: We're very happy with where we ended up.
7: U.S. Trade Representative Jameson Greer says Canada and the U.S. have reached a deal that will protect American jobs and strengthen the North American economy. Details remain unclear. But Dominic LeBlanc, minister responsible for Canada-U.S. trade, says the deal will protect Canada's dairy sector.
8: We needed to ensure that the supply management regime remained entirely intact. And I'm confident that that's the case.
7: U.S. President Donald Trump also weighing in.
9: So subject to the finalization of documents, we have a deal with Canada. And I think it's a very good deal for both parties.
7: Prime Minister

0: Minister Mark Carney has said little about what's in the deal, other than it will provide greater certainty about the future trading relationship between Canada and the U.S. Tom Perry, CBC News, Ottawa.
1: One of the things President Trump appears to be pushing for is a revival of the Keystone XL oil pipeline. The plan would take oil from Alberta south to Nebraska, but in 2021, then-President Joe Biden killed it by revoking a key permit. As Kyle Bax tells us, Trump wants to see it built.
2: A proposed project nearly 20 years old, now taking center stage in trade talks between Canada and the U.S. U.S. President Donald Trump looking to address one of his longstanding complaints, getting the Keystone XL pipeline built. In a social media post, he says the great Keystone XL pipeline, long ago killed by sleepy Joe Biden, may be awoken from the grave. Trump has always supported the project during this term and his first term in the White House. As of now, plans to build the pipeline are moving ahead. Back in March, Calgary-based South Bow announced it was reviving parts of the Keystone XL project in partnership with a U.S. pipeline firm. But hurdles still exist, says Carlo Dade, an international trade expert at the University of Calgary.
3: The political environment, the legal environment in the U.S., and will it be done by the end of his term?
2: It's a scaled-back version, but if built, would increase Canada's oil exports to the U.S. by about 12%. Kyle Bax, CBC News, Calgary.
1: The BC Wildfire Service says there are close to 130 fires burning across BC. Yesterday, thousands of people began returning to their homes in Summerland. The Wildfire Service says the hot and dry trend continues in many parts of the province, and there is a chance of lightning in the southeast. And cooler weather is expected to push into the southern interior, bringing gusty winds and the potential for increased fire behavior. And the top legal agency within the Israeli military is opening criminal investigations into two alleged war crimes in Gaza, including one involving the death of a young girl. But human rights groups question whether the investigations will be impartial and unbiased. Blake Sifton has more.
4: The criminal cases being opened include the killing of 6-year-old Hindra Jab in Gaza City in January 2024 and 15 Palestinian rescue workers in Rafah in March 2025. Rajab survived an Israeli attack on her family's vehicle that killed her relatives. She spent hours on the phone pleading for help from paramedics. Her body was found days later. In the Rafah case, a convoy of Palestinian emergency vehicles was ambushed by Israeli soldiers, who later covered the bodies of the dead rescue workers with sand and crushed their vehicles. Both incidents drew global condemnation. Rights groups say Israeli military investigations into killings of Palestinians rarely lead to convictions. Meanwhile, they closed several investigations, including the killing of 7 aid workers in strikes on vehicles belonging to the World Central Kitchen Group in central Gaza in April 2024. Blake Sifton for CBC News, Tel Aviv.
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5: I'm Joseph Otu with your regional weather forecast. 31 with sun and cloud today is the high for the Okanagan and the Similkameen. 29 for the Shuswap with sun and cloud as well. Expect sun and cloud in Revelstoke and Golden with a high around 28. Now, as for the Kootenays today, sun and cloud to start, but possible thunderstorms are in the mix starting around 3 p.m. 33 with sunny skies expected for Grand Forks. And for the Elk Valley this afternoon, temperature around 27 with sun to start, but a chance of showers and possible thunderstorms in the mix later.
6: Joe, you're in Vancouver. How much wildfire smoke have you breathed this summer so far?
7: Oh, we've had our fair share out here. I mean, it's been a bad summer for Ontario too, though, right?
6: Oh, absolutely. I thought a few years ago was bad, but this year was pretty bad. You know, it's funny. I almost felt it before I saw it, if that makes sense. You know, the taste in my mouth, the headache, the thickness of it all. My son, he's 4. He got sick that week, coughing and fever. Yeah. But, you know, I do remember my mom. She was saying, oh, it'll all clear up tomorrow. It'll be fine tomorrow. It'll all go away. And me having to say, Ma, your son's a climate reporter. This is climate change. These fires burn longer. And please, please don't go out without checking the air quality. I mean, these are the kinds of conversations I'm having more and more. Are you?
7: Yeah, absolutely. I mean, it's unnerving out here how quickly waking up to that red sun in the sky is the new normal. You know, it's no longer shocking when it happens. So I've been talking to my neighbors about, you know, how packing face masks for camp and brushing ash off the drying towels are sort of all just part of our daily routine when the smoke moves in.
6: Yeah, and I bet, you know, our listeners are having these chats too. By the way, hi, I'm Anand Ram, and I'm a science reporter, guest hosting What on Earth this week.
7: And I'm Johanna Wagstaff, a senior meteorologist and also a science reporter here at CBC.
6: Today we're asking, will this summer's wildfires change the conversation on climate change and fossil fuels in Canada? So Joe, you've been covering this deadly fire in the community of Summerland, BC a few days ago. What made it so volatile?
7: Anand, it was the sheer velocity. You know, we watched it explode from an ignition to a fire so big it was literally producing its own lightning in a matter of hours. Fire experts are saying it's one of the most rapid fire spreads ever witnessed in the southern interior. And that's why it turned so harrowing for the thousands of people forced to flee in the middle of the night. When we've seen rapid growth in a fire in the past, it's usually triggered by a sharp cold front. So these big winds that come in that fan the flames. Mm-hmm. This one was different. The ground was so incredibly dry that the fire became very hot, very fast. All that hot air rose so quickly, it basically morphed into its own thunderstorm cloud, feeding itself oxygen, creating its own winds that would send embers out far ahead of the main line. I've got to say, I've never seen anything quite like this as a meteorologist.
6: Wow. And do you see the fingerprints of climate change on this fire?
7: Yes. I mean, right off the bat, the extremely dry trees, grass, and brush that the fire fed on, the low groundwater levels, the very low snowpack, this is absolutely being amplified by climate change. The Okanagan region has been experiencing drought level 5, that's the highest level possible, for months. But the data shows us that droughts at this intensity in this area are happening at a greater frequency and will continue to do so in the decades to come.
6: For you and me, it's our job to make these connections. While this fire was unfolding, though, you got a video out on social media explaining what was going on, but you didn't talk about climate change right away. Why is that?
7: Yeah, so in the moment, you know, people are looking for immediate emergency information. And there's so many moving parts to a disaster. Land use changes, local topography, forest management in this case, exactly how a fire sparked, which, by the way, investigators are still looking into in Summerland, they all play a massive role. So as a scientist, I want to make sure that the complexities don't obscure the headlines, which is safety. But, you know, I want to be clear, this fire wouldn't have happened at this scale without climate change.
6: Mm-hmm. So give us a general sense of that. What do we know about climate change and wildfires?
7: Around the world, we have and will continue to see longer, more intense fire seasons because of climate change. You know, more and more studies are connecting climate change to drier fuels, a drier atmosphere, more heat domes, even increased lightning when we do get those storms roll through.
6: And this tracks with the other fires we've seen recently. There was a World Weather Attribution study about the intense July fires in Northern Ontario and in the Northwest Territories, you know, what led to all that smoke that I felt here. And it found that human-caused climate change doubled the likelihood of the conditions that led to that intensity.
7: Yeah, what used to be these rare once-in-a-generation summers are becoming our baseline reality. But that baseline will also continue to rise and shift as fossil fuel expansion, of course, the root cause of climate change, continues. So we're not on solid ground yet.
6: But thanks, as always, for clearing up what you can, Johanna.
7: You're welcome.
6: Okay, so the science shows a link between wildfires, climate change, and fossil fuels. My next guest says that connection should translate to action. Grand Chief Stuart Phillip is the president of the Union of BC Indian Chiefs. Just a few days ago, he co-wrote an open letter to Prime Minister Mark Carney and Alberta Premier Danielle Smith to halt the proposed West Coast oil pipeline. Grand Chief Stuart Phillip, welcome to What on Earth.
8: Good afternoon.
6: I should note that we're speaking on Wednesday, August 12th, and the wildfire situation in BC continues to evolve. I want to get into that open letter in a second, but first, where have I reached you today?
8: Vancouver, British Columbia. I live in Penticton on the Penticton Indian Reserve, which is on the southern flank of the Bald Range Fire. Bald Range itself is a traditional hunting ground of our people, and my wife Joan and I spent a number of decades hunting in the Bald Range area to feed our growing four boys.
6: What's it like watching what's happening around your community right now?
8: Without question, it's absolutely horrifying to not only watch the firestorm raging across the lands in the Okanagan, but it's heartbreaking, absolutely heartbreaking to see elderly seniors, ordinary, hardworking British Columbians flee their homes and have their life's work burned to the ground. We lost an 80-year-old senior, and she was fleeing the firestorm of the Bald Range Fire. It's beyond heartbreaking, and I am incredibly angry about why this is happening.
6: You mentioned raising your children. I understand your son and grandson were on the fire line. Are they still fighting fires right now?
8: Yes, they are. My son is also a hunter, as is my grandson, and they too have hunted in those areas. So in that sense, we are defending not only our community, but our territory in terms of it providing for the needs of our people in terms of hunting and gathering.
6: So let's move on to that open letter. You make the link between wildfires and other extreme weather events, climate change, and this proposed pipeline. Why did you connect all that together?
8: It's something that we have had to deal with on the ground for the last 20 years. When you think of the evacuations in Northern Ontario, Manitoba, and Alberta as a consequence of these wildfires, people have lived in hotels in Winnipeg for up to 3 years. So we are the canaries in the mine, so to speak. And our communities have been burnt to the ground, rebuilt and burnt to the ground again as a consequence of these fires. The climate trajectory is such that next year, in terms of heat waves, heat, lack of precipitation and drought will eclipse this year.
6: You said you were angry. And I kind of hear it as well. Is that part of why it's important to you to call out the link between fossil fuel extraction and the impacts of climate change that, that communities you've mentioned have gone through?
8: Anger and violence spring from a sense of helplessness. And given the obsession that the global economies and certainly the United States and now Canada and British Columbia investing billions of dollars in the fossil fuel industry, which directly contribute to increasing temperatures, heat waves, the deaths of thousands of people, not to mention the firestorms that are ravaging our communities. I know in my heart that this is a direct consequence of the expansion of the fossil fuel industry and everything that that represents. And it's insanity that this continues to be the economic base of the global community.
6: Now, we've seen polling over the past year that says that the majority of Canadians support the pipeline. What would you say to them?
8: I find that to be absolutely heartbreaking that Canadians are that stupid that they cannot connect the dots. Canadians, retired teachers, nurses, workers investing in their oil and gas industry through their pension plans. Governments that are obsessed with the fossil fuel industry and are spending billions of dollars on pipelines and infrastructure when they should be building hospitals. They should be building universities. They should have a social safety net for the people that are living on the streets. We need governments that know and understand the reality. You cannot eat or drink oil. This is about the future of our children and grandchildren, and it's being completely squandered by the greed of corporations and by ordinary people who want to enhance their pension revenue by supporting governments that continue blindly without following their own laws and consulting with First Nations people before these projects are conceived and certainly announced publicly.
6: Grand Chief, thank you so much, and I appreciate your time with us, and I hope your community and your family are safe.
8: Thank you. I greatly appreciate that.
6: We asked the governments of Alberta and Canada for their response to this letter. A spokesperson for Alberta's Ministry of Indigenous Relations said in an email that the project provides, quote, long-term benefits for Indigenous communities who will be consulted as it progresses. The federal government didn't respond by our deadline. Okay, so we've heard from one BC leader about being the canary in the coal mine of climate change. But is the rest of the country paying attention?
9: You know, one of the things that I always have, and maybe a chuckle isn't a wrong or inappropriate word given the very real consequences of what wildfires do to communities. But every time smoke blankets Toronto or Ottawa or New York, everybody's like, oh, this is a thing. It's like, hi, Western Canadians, British Columbians, Albertans, people in Saskatchewan and Manitoba, been dealing with this on an annual basis for years, for a decade. Some summers are better than others, but, you know, we now have an in-between summer season, which is just called smoke.
6: And before we go any further, can I get you to introduce yourself to our listeners?
9: Yeah, I was wondering about that. My name is Shachi Curl, and I'm the president of the Angus Reid Institute.
6: Shachi Curl, hello, and welcome to What on Earth?
9: Hey, Anand, thanks for having me.
6: So, a recent poll from the Angus Reid Institute found that since March, climate change is creeping up on Canadians' lists of top concerns. By how much?
9: It's gone up quite a bit. And just, I want to back up and give a little bit of context before we get to where we are today. Look, there was a time when climate change was the top issue in Canada in terms of we ask a regular tracking question every 3 months and sometimes more often than that. What is the number one issue for you? What is the issue that you think is affecting Canada that you care most about? And there was a time when climate change was at 38, 39, 40, 40 plus percent. It was the ballot issue in the 2019 federal election. Then a series of things happened. We had a pandemic. We had an inflation crisis. We had a cost of living crisis. In all of that, the housing crisis never went away. And what happened is it's not as though Canadians stopped caring about climate change. But what did happen is in terms of that ladder of priorities, it really went downhill as a top priority. So we saw that level of salience or concern go from 40-something percent all the way down to, I think at its lowest, it was about 10, 12%. Now what started to happen is we're seeing it tick back up. And it's still nowhere near that top issue status of where it was at 40%. But it has picked up by a significant amount since the spring. So in spring, we saw 14% of Canadians identifying climate change as their top issue. And then later in June, we saw that go up to 17%. This summer, it's sitting at 21%. So if you, I'm gonna get a little mathy here, but don't worry, the math will math. when you go from 14% to 21%, the math shows us that that is a 50% increase in concerns. So that, to me, in a three-month period is a little bit of a whoa. Grand decade-long context of things, not nearly as high as it used to be. Short-term context, yeah, it's people are dialing back into this issue.
6: And in that short-term context, how much of this would you say can kind of be attributed to what people are seeing, not just here in Canada, but in the US and Europe, we've seen some pretty bad stuff.
9: I would hazard that it's a little bit more domestically focused because we've seen terrible European wildfires and terrible California wildfires for years and years and years. And for people for whom this is always an issue and always something they're concerned about, they're going to be concerned about it regardless of whether it's happening at home or around the world. But I think what we are seeing, you know, I want to be really clear that I can't draw a direct line from what I'm saying to what's in the data. But what I can say is I've been watching how people react to things for a long time, and I've been watching data for a long time. And I think what we're seeing is a double reaction of, number one, we ask this question during wildfire season. So I want to see what this looks like in October or November when that season has passed and the worst of it is over. Does that level of awareness and salience continue to stay really high, or does it drop down again? Number one. And then secondly, I think some of this is a reaction to what we're seeing on the domestic policy front. So we've also had a summer before wildfires sort of took over the news cycle. A news cycle that was dominated by pipeline announcements and non-renewable energy announcements, LNG, mining, et cetera. And the Carney government's approach on non-renewable energy and projects has been very, very different from the Trudeau government's. I mean, that's putting it mildly. For most voters in this country, it's not as much of an issue, but there is a cohort of, 14, 15% of Canadians who voted for the Liberals in the 2025 election, who are now looking at the Carney government and going, these Liberals ain't what they used to be. This is a different brand of Liberals. This is a different brand of government. And they're not feeling too enthused about what they're hearing and seeing. And so for that group, that cohort, these announcements also represent something of a grand betrayal.
6: You were saying that you will see what the salience or the lasting power is. This polling surveyed 1,770 Canadians between July 25th and 27th. That's before the state of emergency in BC. Do you expect it, at least in the short term, that we would only see those numbers or concern about climate change increasing until perhaps, I mean, we'll see whether it lasts into October, but in the short term?
9: If one is a responsible pollster, one does not predict what the data is. Right. But yeah, it certainly would track and be commonsensical that if it was a level of height in late July, everything that's happened in the last few weeks would keep it high. But the question for me is this a moment or is it a movement? Is the combination of this wildfire season plus the pipeline announcements plus the other non-renewable energy project announcements something that starts to create a level of pushback in the minds of a lot of Canadians saying, no, actually, hey, we didn't forget about this issue just because we're focused on Trump. And that was the other big one that really pushed climate change down the ladder. Is this a wake-up call or is this a natural human reaction?
6: When you talk about the wake-up call or when you talk about the moment, what does that mean in terms of Canadian politicians when this data is saying that there is an uptick in concern?
9: And that's where I go back to the moment or movement question or trade-off, because Canadian politicians, we know, are very good at jumping on a trend once a trend is well established, right? Like, how many cycles did governments have to watch people indicating that housing was a crisis for them or housing affordability was a crisis for them before they all started saying, we're going to fix it? And 10 years later, we still haven't fixed it. So climate change has sort of been the same thing where You know, I think if you're a policymaker, more likely if you're a political operative in the PMO, you're watching this, you're going, huh, but then does it go away? And then you ride it for a few more months or a few more weeks or however long that lasts? Or do you then have to start thinking about the political messaging around, hey, we haven't completely abandoned our climate change bona fides?
6: Right. We heard from Grand Chief Stuart Phillip of the Union of BC Indian Chiefs, and he's among those calling on Alberta and Ottawa to scrap the planned West Coast pipeline because of the impacts of climate change, because of the impacts directly on their communities right now. Do you think there's enough of a shift in public sentiment to move the needle on climate policy? It's a big question, but given Prime Minister Mark Carney and what you mentioned about the push for non-renewables and the, you know, fossil fuel extraction and expansion in Canada, do you think there's enough to shift policy here?
9: At this stage, not. I mean, that's the reality of it, because things don't exist in a vacuum. So vote intention doesn't exist in a vacuum. It's never a question of this politician or no one, it's this politician or that politician. And policy choices don't exist in a vacuum. It's not more regulation reduction of carbon emission or nothing. It's that within the context of what we're hearing and seeing from the Trump administration around not wanting to trade with us, not wanting our natural resources. And so what has also equally captured Canadians, indeed, including that big cohort of center and right-leaning Canadians who have been saying for a long time we need to do more on the oil and gas file, the energy sovereignty aspect of things is a very compelling argument and issue for a lot of Canadians. But in this moment, I would have to say that I look at data all the time. Issues around the economy, economic performance, energy sovereignty, trade diversification, and the perception that Canada and Canadians need to safeguard their economy, especially when their biggest business partner is now saying we no longer want to do business, that's scared the bejesus out of a lot of Canadians.
6: And picking up on that, I mean, your polling also found that climate change, and I'm quoting here, does not rank among the top five issues for those who would vote for the Liberals if there were a federal election today. I mean, does that sort of indicate that they can play both? They can say we're doing both and not actually suffer in any way?
9: It depends. And the reason I say that is I think about that cohort of left-leaning Liberals. There are a lot of voters in this country who's, if they were voting with their heart, they'd vote NDP or even Green. But in the last three election cycles, they voted with their head. And it's been about casting a ballot for an anybody but conservative situation. And so the question becomes, do those voters actually stick with the Liberals, or do they go to their heart? And then is it also a matter of the fact that even though people are more concerned about this, it's not necessarily becoming a ballot issue?
6: Shachi Girl, thank you so much. This has been really, really insightful.
9: Thanks for having me.
6: And by the way, that poll we were discussing, that shows a surge in Canadians saying climate change is one of their top concerns. The Angus Reid Institute says a margin of error from a probability sample of the same size would be 2 percentage points 19 times out of 20. You can count on CBC to keep you up to speed about all the wildfire news. Just head to our website, cbc.ca/news, or check out the CBC News app. Coming up, tired of stuff that breaks? Find out how to buy it for life. Stay with us.
1: Good afternoon. afternoon. Here are your headlines from the CBC Vancouver newsroom. I'm Tarnjeet Parmar. Cabinet ministers and Canada's premiers are getting briefings on the trade deal that appears to have averted new U.S. tariffs. Prime Minister Mark Carney was set to chair a virtual cabinet meeting before holding a virtual meeting to discuss the deal with the country's premiers. Canada-U.S. Trade Minister Dominic LeBlanc says work to finalize a U.S. trade deal continues today. U.S. President Donald Trump announced last night a three-day reprieve from his threatened 50% tariffs on a host of goods from Canada. The BC Wildfire Service says there are more than 130 fires burning across BC. Yesterday, thousands of people began returning to their homes in Summerland. The Wildfire Service says hot and dry conditions continue in many parts of the province, and there's a chance of lightning in the southeast. And cooler weather is expected to push into the southern interior, bringing gusty winds and the potential for increased fire behavior. And investigators have been gathering evidence after a shooting in Maple Ridge last night. Police say a 56-year-old man was seriously injured after he was shot while sitting in a vehicle at 236th Street and 114A Avenue. The victim was transported to hospital in critical condition. That shooting happened at around 10 o'clock. Those are your headlines from the CBC Vancouver newsroom. For more news anytime, you can go to the website, cbc.ca/bc, or you can use the CBC News app.
6: Hey, it's Anand Ram. I'm guest hosting the show this week. And all summer long, we're bringing you stories that are worth another listen. And quite appropriately, this story is about keeping what works. This story is from August of 2025, and it's one of our most popular episodes. I guess because everyone can relate to that frustration of a broken appliance. I'll let Laura Lynch take it from here.
10: So if you look around your home, is there an item that has really withstood the test of time?
11: One of the items that I love would probably be my mom's blender that I was gifted after she bought a new one. And unfortunately, her new one didn't last as long as the original one. And I still use the original one to this day. I think it dates back to the early 80s. Hopefully it'll last me. They don't build them like they used to, right?
10: Boy, have I heard that before. Okay, maybe it is your mother's blender, or maybe it could be a jacket that's only gotten better with age, or a simple gadget.
12: I have to tell you about this. It's an LC-Mate EL230 sharp calculator, and it runs on two AA batteries. I've had it forever. I had to look it up. So this was made in 1982 to 1986. I have not changed those batteries at all. Now that is longevity. If those batteries are able to last like that, then why can't the other batteries last like that?
10: In a world that pumps out plastic products by the billions and where electronics are designed to become obsolete, there is something to be said for stuff that lasts. I'm Laura Lynch, and this is What on Earth, where we bring you a world of climate solutions. And today we're exploring the Buy It for Life movement, where whole communities have popped up to sort through the sea of junk and help you find brands and products that actually last. And it is all about saving money and the environment. What on Earth, Juliana Perkins is here with me now in studio. Hi there.
13: Hi, Laura.
10: So this all started when you ran across a particular subreddit, right?
13: Yes. So the page r/buyitforlife jumped out at me a few weeks ago when I was trying to decide on a new portable charger to take on an upcoming trip.
10: Okay. What did you find?
13: Well, I found some good advice that led to a successful purchase, for one. But I also found a community of 3.2 million people crowdsourcing information on the best of any and every item, from refrigerators and vacuums to socks and wallets.
10: Wow, that is amazing that many people are doing that. Buying something for life sounds like it would save money, would save waste. I'm thinking now of phones that, well, they're kind of built to fail, but phones that I've had to replace over the years, among other things that just sort of seem to break too easily. They're just too flimsy and it gets to be, you know, it's annoying.
13: Exactly. And I think a lot of people sort of dig through reviews and do research before jumping into a purchase, because there is that frustration that things just don't seem to last like they used to. You know, back in my day, I've heard that sentence
10: back
13: a lot.
10: Back when I was young. Yeah.
13: Exactly. And things also are designed to sort of not be fixed, even if you want to try. So the Reddit page also functions as a bit of a museum of well-loved items that have withstood the test of time.
10: And I've got a post right here in front of me, and it reads, "Got this crock pot for a wedding gift in 1997. My marriage didn't last, but the crock pot is still going strong, and it has never cheated on me."
13: That's a great example. I'm looking here at a review titled "The Best Garden Hose I've Ever Used," and it comes from a guy who cleans pools, and he says he's seen and used every kind and brand of garden hose, nozzle, and hose cart, and almost all of them suck.
10: And this person's KitchenAid mixer belonged to their grandmother and lasted 63 years. They say it was inherited by three different family members and survived multiple moves, many a holiday cookie-making marathon, and someone using it to mix concrete? That doesn't sound like a good idea.
13: There's got to be a story behind that one. Now, I myself actually have some stainless steel pots, pans, and cooking utensils in my kitchen that also belong to my grandmother, and they still look brand new. She actually brought them all from Italy when she immigrated to Canada in the 60s, and I don't know, I like to think they add a special ingredient to my cooking after decades of delicious meals. Laura, is there, you know, an item you love that's lasted through the years?
10: Well, the basic cooking utensils. You know, I have a hand mixer, which almost no one uses, I think, anymore. But I still find it useful, and I know it's always going to be there. It's never going to fail me. So I appreciate having that. But it is a bit of a cheat for me because I was living abroad for many years, and a lot of my things were in storage. So they survived the test of time only because they got long, years-long rests in storage. And our listeners, they also have some treasured items. Because since we mentioned we'd be covering this topic, we've received some great emails. Justin wrote to tell us about a Weber barbecue he bought back in 1997 for $750, and that's with a discount. So that's a fair chunk of money back then. Well, Justin writes, "My fiance was livid. She couldn't understand spending that much money on a barbecue. We had numerous heated arguments. She grilled me on how I was going to pay for it, raked me over the coals because I could buy a barbecue from Canadian Tire for $150. I tried to explain to her that the cheap barbecues only last a few years. Then it's cheaper to buy another one than to replace parts, and I never heard the end of it. Fast forward to 2025, she is my ex-wife, but the old Weber is still going strong. It's never been covered. It sits out in the elements on my deck. It starts every time, heats incredibly hot, has cooked a literal ton of meat over the years, and has never let me down. One of the plastic wheels eventually broke from hauling it around, but that was easily fixed with wheels from an old lawnmower that was free on the edge of the road. The wife may be gone, but I am keeping the Weber forever." Oh, so touching.
13: I think we're getting a bit of a theme here of marriages maybe not lasting as long as certain appliances. I've got another note in front of me here from Lissa Cowan. She wrote to say, "I have a Proctor Silex travel iron that I've had since I was 18, and I'm 58. It still works great. The back came off about 20 years ago, and I glued it back on. I tried to buy mid-grade rather than the least or most expensive, and that's worked well for me. I also do a lot of research and read the reviews, and I have many appliances that I've had since I was in my 20s. Another thing to consider if you're only using something twice a year is that you may be able to share it with a neighbor and buy together. This beats finding a package on your door."
10: And I've done that in the triplex that I live in, and it's really worked out well, mostly with lawn maintenance stuff so far. So that is some great advice, Lissa. Thank you. And Juliana, thanks for this.
13: Thanks, Laura, for having me.
10: Okay, some people are lucky enough to find that one great item that lasts forever. But often the mixers, vacuums, air fryers, and other devices we buy brand new just don't stand the test of time. And yes, it can be cheaper and easier to just get a new one than it is to figure out how to fix the one you have. Kyle Weens wants to change that. He's the co-founder of iFixit, which offers free repair guides so you can give your electronics and appliances a little love to keep them going. But Kyle says it's getting harder to do, especially with stuff that you buy online.
14: You go on Amazon and you don't recognize any brand names anymore. And so there's just a concern across the board of quality with that.
10: And products that do come from reputable brands are often manufactured to be replaced, not repaired.
14: Some things, like it used to be repairable and it's not now, that absolutely is a trend, right? They used to include manuals, they used to include schematics, they used to have a part supply chain. And so really it's more about like, what's that support ecosystem like? Is there a customer support number I can call? Can I get a repair part in 3 years? Is there a company that stands behind the product? That is missing almost just as much as the quality.
10: He's calling for clearer labeling of products to help shoppers make good choices. For example, about how durable a product is or if a customer can get the parts to fix it.
14: Consumers need to have the information up front. If you want to go and buy a toaster right now, you're looking at Walmart, there's two toasters, one's $20, one's $40. Which one will last longer? You legitimately don't know. It might be the cheaper one.
10: But he also believes the customers need to rethink their own buying habits.
14: We also just kind of have to shift our attitude and say, well, maybe I don't need the shiny new thing every year.
10: Okay, that's some advice for shoppers. But why do businesses make stuff that breaks so quickly? And how can we change that? My next guest has some ideas. But first, Hima, tell me, what's an item that you love that has stood the test of time?
15: The thing that stood the test of time is my husband. So I am not going to lose him. I am holding on as tight as I can.
10: Funny that you didn't mention things like small appliances. Maybe Dima.
15: Not so sentimental to those.
10: Oh, no. Maybe, Dima, you can introduce yourself to our listeners.
15: I'm Dima Bansal. I'm a professor at the Ivy Business School.
10: And Dima Bansal, welcome to What on Earth.
15: Thank you, Laura. It's wonderful to be here.
10: So we've heard from people who are just so sick of all that stuff that they have, that stuff with a capital S, cheap stuff, stuff that breaks easily, stuff that feels like a waste of money and resources. How did we get to this place where things are designed to fail or at least aren't designed to last?
15: Well, that's a great question. And I think it's a lot of it's because of the material economy that we've built these days. And inevitably, we have this profit incentive, or corporations have a profit incentive. And so the more that they sell, the more money they make. And so inevitably, it's baked into their DNA. And so it's hard to get rid of, because much virgin material is cheaper than it is to reuse, recycle the stuff that we don't need anymore.
10: If I think back, I've been around a few years, to when I was younger, and the things that my mother had in the kitchen, for example, lasted a very long time. So how was that a successful business model back then?
15: Well, stuff was made to last back then because there was just less stuff around, fewer corporations. But Laura, I got to tell you a story, and it's a story of light bulbs. So you know that light bulbs have been around since 1901. And so these are the incandescent bulbs that you had when you were a child, and I did when I was as well. A lot of people don't know that these incandescent light bulbs were actually built to last for 2,500 hours. But Philips and GE and a bunch of other companies decided they would only make them last 1,000 hours. And it was this notion of planned obsolescence. And I think that's fundamentally the problem. We are in this state of just constant replacing.
10: I guess the alternative would be to create products that actually last as long as possible. But how do you build a business model around that? I mean, everybody gets one and then they don't need another one. So you can't possibly make money that way, can you?
15: Oh, it's a really great question. And there's most of the business models, as you've said, are truly built around this notion of planned obsolescence, or just high sales, in fact. And so the fast fashion industry is a great example of that, because people are now buying stuff where they just wear it once and then they throw it away, right? And it's of such low cost or low price that there's no reason to want to not just buy it again. In fact, it's cheaper to replace it than to launder it. And so how do we get to a place where companies will be incentivized to keep stuff for a lot longer? I think there's two ways to do it. One is on the high margin items. And so when you have these apparel companies, for example, even the high-end fashion companies are starting to now have lines that are using recycled materials and that can sometimes even be repaired. And so the high margin items are one area in which companies are motivated to repair things. And the second way is through entrepreneurs. There's this incredible disruption that's happening because entrepreneurs, purpose-driven entrepreneurs often, are driven to fill a niche. And so there's vintage shops that sell used clothes because some people really want to build their identity around reuse rather than just use and dispose.
10: So I understand all of that, but I guess we're still living in an era where those fast fashion companies are still turning a good profit. This is a difficult thing for them to be thinking about trying to make something that lasts. So how do you encourage that kind of behavior? Does government have to step in? And if they did, would it even be effective?
15: There's different types of industries, and I think that we need to discriminate among them. And when it comes to fast fashion, it really has to be a government action of some sort, because I think that there's this bifurcation in the market. Like I said, the fast fashion, which is actually becoming faster, and you have companies like Shein, which has such cheap clothes that people buy it in bulk and just throw whatever they don't want away. But then on the high end, of course, you have companies that will respond to what government wants. And so there is a possibility that fashion will become more reused. But I think that the interesting place where we have a real opportunity to make a difference is on electronics or the big ticket items. And I think that that's the area where there's really an incentive for companies to build something that lasts a little bit longer if they can, and government has a role to play. And one way in which government can do that is through something called the Right to Repair.
10: And we've covered that on our show before, the Right to Repair movement, the push to insist companies make sure their products can be fixed.
15: Right. And currently, companies, electronic companies especially, do not want their products repaired. So they hold the IP that prevents others from repairing them. So that becomes a problem. So I think the Canadian government has now new legislation on Right to Repair. But there's also other legislation. I think the greenwashing legislation will help a lot so that companies now cannot say that they're moving towards sustainability. So let's go back to fast fashion. H&M or Zara can't say that we are doing something on sustainability when they aren't really doing anything meaningful. And so the greenwashing legislation, Bill C-59, prevents them from making claims that cannot be supported. So I think that's another way. And then the third way would be through the circular economy. And so that we think very hard about how we can get the waste materials back into the economy. So if the government was involved with asking for more recycled content or more reuse or some sort of measure that would encourage circularity.
10: Okay. And those are all good ideas. But here's the thing. Can a government legislate longevity of the product? Can they say it has to last, the car or the dress or the electronics, the computer, it has to last this long?
15: No, they can't, because products are just so diverse in nature. And so I think that the legislation and government has to work through other means. All they can really do is to try to build the markets that will allow for circularity. I think customers, though, have a huge role to play in this, but it's really hard to move customers along this because, you know, there's so many people and people often shop on price.
10: Well, of course, but for people who want a good price and stuff that lasts, what should consumers be demanding?
15: I think that the best way for consumers to have impact on longevity of products is to ask the questions when they're buying the products, and then to also ask questions about how they can repair the products. So I do think that the angle is on repair. But warranties also, I think, play a really important role in companies being responsible for the product. There's also this notion that products can also become services. And so then I don't buy the product so much, I buy the use of the product. And going back to the idea of clothes, you can actually rent clothes or rent the runway, which means that you don't buy a very expensive item of clothes, you rent them. And in doing that, the company gets a stream of income as opposed to selling the product and then being incentive to sell more of it. In fact, Rent the Runway wants to maintain the garments for longer. Patagonia is another example of a company that when they sell the products, they're incented to keep the product in use longer. And so when customers shop at Patagonia, they know that they will have the garment for life, and then they're willing to pay more for it as a result.
10: I was just going to say, I can imagine that car sharing services, there is one here in Vancouver that does quite well, is the same idea, isn't it? You're not buying the car, but the company has incentive to maintain the cars.
15: Exactly. Do you remember Xerox when we were both younger, and that the Xerox never actually sold their machine? They rented the machine out and then they kept servicing it. And as a result, they had a stream of income for a very long period of time. So I think that moving products into services is a really viable way in which companies can actually benefit or profit from a product being in use for longer.
10: So then at the end of all of this, where are we? Do you think we're only going to have more cheap disposable products, or do you think there really are signs that we're going back to those kitchen appliances that actually last, that I remember from my childhood?
15: I think that the biggest hurdle that we have to jump, actually, I think that there's two. One is that technology is moving so quickly that we always want the newest thing. So when we were both younger, things just stayed in use longer because technology wasn't changing them. So now we go from the iPhone 16 to the 17 to the 18, and that's very, very hard for us to get our heads around keeping something for a long time. The other thing that I think becomes a hurdle for us to keep things in use longer is just the cheap cost of virgin materials. And so as long as virgin materials remain cheap, companies will always find it better, cheaper, more reliable to use virgin materials than to reuse old ones. And so I think pricing becomes a really critical part of this picture.
10: Well, Tima, I hope that your husband remains durable and continues to last.
15: It lasts as long as possible.
10: Exactly.
15: But he is. We're all aging, nevertheless.
10: Tima Bansal, thank you so much.
15: Thanks so much, Laura.
10: So as you heard Tima say, as hard as we might try to find products that last, we're working against a system that pushes constant upgrades, planned obsolescence, and ultra-low-cost production. But if you're out there hoping for a change in the status quo, some businesses are hearing you, and they're working on durability, longevity, and repairability.
16: OpenFunk is a company that works in the field of sustainable, repairable home electronics. And we're fighting for a world without e-waste, and we're doing that starting with Kitchen Blender. So we've applied principles of repairability, local production, open source, and the right to repair directly into the product from the onset.
10: That's Paul Anka, and you heard him right. His company is called OpenFunk. It's based in Germany, in Berlin. Its blender, the Remix, is made using recycled material and is designed to be taken apart if needed. And here's another example. A Spanish company trying to make sneakers that don't fall apart after about a season.
17: And we said, okay, let's try to make our shoes last around 1,000 kilometers.
10: Cito Luis Salas is the CEO of Normal. That's Normal, but with an extra N. With every shoe model released, it's collected data from users to conduct studies on durability, and it's all available on its website. And that research gets funneled back into making longer-lasting footwear. Normal also has a repair guarantee and a resoling program. So what does it cost? On its website, trail runners cost about $250 Canadian.
17: If you put the best quality materials in the shoe is going to get more expensive. So at the end, this means more expensive for us as a company when we produce this product. And at the end, this will go to the consumer. So if you get a crazy price that nobody can afford, so the company will not survive. So yeah, how to balance these more expensive components and then end up with a price that is in line with the other brands, this was a big challenge. And it still is something we are working on. Just to be 100% honest, no?
10: So these are just two examples of companies that are easing into the concept of buy it for life, but they hope others will join. OpenFunk's Paul Anka says the customers are out there on Reddit and elsewhere if you're willing to shake up the business model.
16: My message to all the other manufacturers is that we don't really have time, I believe, to just continue what we've been doing in the last 50, 60 years. And it's definitely not too late to start acting on these issues. if not us as manufacturers, then who? Everybody's just pointing fingers to each other, consumers to manufacturers, manufacturers to consumers. You have immense power as a manufacturer because you really take design decisions which then affect thousands or millions of people. And that's the beauty of it, to really see that power is in your hands to really change things for the better.

0: All right, back to you now. Do you have advice about buying for life or more stories about appliances that have outlasted a marriage? Our email is earth@cbc.ca and we'd love to hear from you.
1: Thanks, Laura. You know, that story talked a lot about how we're forced to buy sometimes the latest thing. And as a bit of a tech enthusiast, that's been a challenge for me for many, many years. But a few years ago, I decided to experiment by going mid-range, meaning not the latest or greatest, but middle of the road, buying a capable phone, capable headphones, even a capable wireless mouse, nothing flashy. And I ask myself regularly now, what can I not do with these non-flashy things? What can I not do by going mid-range? And the truth is, nothing. And saying that out loud helps me fight one of the most powerful forces I think is working against us, the perception that we're being left behind. So as we mentioned, that story first aired in August of 2025, and since then, Canada's anti-greenwashing laws have been amended. The Liberal government says it's to give businesses more certainty about what is against the law. Also in the past year, I've seen some stories about how the Right to Repair movement could help farmers. This spring at the Canadian Repair Convention in Halifax,

0: Residents near the Serbian part of the Danube say they've seen a dozen. A troubling sign of drought, yet also a chance to learn, says Captain Arthur Galaxin, who works at the History Department at the Royal Military College of Canada.
1: It's very heartbreaking for Europe's climate, and in some of these nations, the temperature's going above 40. But at the same time, this gives a wonderful opportunity to look into World War II history within the Balkans, within the former Yugoslavia.
0: The low water levels have also badly affected crop irrigation and even cooling at Hungary's nuclear power plant. Buying a new EV before your old gas car has reached the end of its life has a net benefit for the climate. That's according to a new study out of the University of California, Santa Cruz. Scientists evaluated the manufacturing emissions from building a new EV and the emissions saved by driving an EV and concluded that it's almost always greener to switch to a battery-powered vehicle, even if your gas car still has some life left in it. The researchers acknowledge that cost is another factor that affects the decision to switch, but the study, published in the journal Science, found that even retiring a gas car that's only 2 years old resulted in significant emissions savings. 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You can also find and follow us wherever you get your podcasts. 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

0: That's all for us this week. The show was put together by Danielle Piper, Vivian Luck, Rachel Sanders, Molly Siegel, Matthias Wolfson, and Catherine Rolfson. Special thanks to Aronde Williams. I'm Anand Ram. Thanks for listening.
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4: This is CBC News from Vancouver. Good afternoon, I'm Amelia John. Canada and U.S. officials are working on finalizing a deal that would avert new U.S. tariffs on nearly $30 billion in Canadian goods that were due to take effect today. Earlier, Prime Minister Mark Carney said on social media there had been significant progress towards an agreement, while U.S. President Donald Trump said he brokered a, quote, very good deal. Carney and his negotiators met with his cabinet and briefed the premiers this afternoon. Trump paused the implementation of 50% tariffs on a range of Canadian goods for 3 days, announcing that decision less than 2 hours before the levies were set to take effect. We're getting a better idea of how much damage has been caused by the province by the province's largest active wildfire. People forced out of their homes last month have returned to the South Cariboo, where the Pear Lake fire is still burning out of control. Marcella Bernardo reports.
5: Fortunately, there are a number of homes that survived, but there's definitely a bunch that were lost.
6: Musician Dustin Bentall is back at his family's ranch almost a month after they were ordered to leave the village of Clinton. They spent most of their time away at the Caravan Farm Theater near Armstrong, close to where another large fire erupted.
5: About a week into that, the Bradley Creek fire near Vernon, that just went wild, and when it ripped through the Okanagan Indian Band, it was pretty surreal, just wondering, like, what do you do and where do you go?
6: The Thompson-Nicola Regional District is now collecting fridges and freezers full of rotten food. Information Officer Colton Davies says

0: least 126 buildings are damaged.
1: 70 of those properties have had severe structure loss. Those are people who are going to have a long road to recovery.
0: As of Wednesday, 80 properties in the TNRD are still covered by an evacuation order. Marcella Bernardo, CBC News, Kamloops.
2: Well, winery owner along one of Summerland's popular tasting routes is hoping tourists will come back after several wildfire evacuation orders were downgraded. Jordan Kubek is the owner of Pamplemousse Joux Winery and the chair of the Bottleneck Drive Association. She wants visitors to know that there is still plenty of time to visit the Okanagan.
3: The fall is such a beautiful time to visit the Okanagan. It's a little local secret. You know, that's when all the markets are full to the brim with all the ripe fruit, and it's just lovely here. You can still swim in the lake.
2: Kubek says the wineries, cideries, breweries, and distilleries in the area have lost a lot of business because of the Bald Range fire. She's also encouraging locals to make day trips to the South Okanagan to support vineyards. Well, donations from the Lower Mainland continue to pour into the Okanagan to help evacuees displaced by that Bald Range fire near Summerland. This morning, more than $50,000 worth of donations were loaded into trucks and sent to Penticton. Narinder Singh Walia with the Guru Nanak Food Bank says the donations were collected over 2 days.
4: At least we can stand with them. We can help them in this, you know, this time, at least we can tell the people we are with you. You are not alone.
2: The donations include household items, hygiene products, medications, diapers, and baby formula. Finally, the district of Grand Forks is trying to save its hockey ice after an overnight fire burned the community's only arena. Smoke filled the Jack Goddard Memorial Arena just before midnight, with crews remaining on site well into the morning. Some cosmetic damage is visible, but it's not clear whether the problems go deeper than that. Rich Pichet is the Grand Forks fire chief.
5: And I'm telling you, when I say the entire building was filled with smoke, the entire building. You could not see more than 10 feet in front of your entire building, the basement, the entire ice surface, everything.
2: Pichet says the fleet used all of its fans to blow the smoke out of the arena. He adds the city's entire crew of 19 firefighters, along with 5 from Christina Lake, were involved in the response. In a statement, the district says it's still working to assess the damage and is hopeful that its August 26 skating event will be able to go ahead as planned. And that is the CBC News from Vancouver. From News Anytime, you can always go to cbc.ca/bc.
6: I'm Joseph Otu with your regional weather forecast. 31 with sun and cloud today is the high for the Okanagan and the Similkameen. 29 for the Shuswap with sun and cloud as well. Expect sun and cloud in Revelstoke and Golden with a high around 28. Now, as for the Kootenays today, sun and cloud to start, but possible thunderstorms are in the mix starting around 3 p.m. 33 with sunny skies expected for Grand Forks. And for the Elk Valley this afternoon, temperature around 27 with sun to start, but a chance of showers and possible thunderstorms in the mix later.
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7: Counting down. 10, 9, number 8,
9: 7,
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9: 5,
7: 4, taking you all the way from 20 to the top.
8: Number 1. This was the number 1 song from last week.

Yes, that is Ariana Grande with her number one mega hit, just a bit of it, called Hate That I Made You Love Me. Will that song get enough love to stick to our number one spot for 2 weeks straight? Hate to say it to you, to find out, you have to stick with me until the end of this show to find out. Hi, I'm Grant Lawrence. Nice to be back on the top 20 for the first time in over a month. Thank you to guest hosts Jeremy Ratt and JJ Laborde for sitting in for me while I chased waterfalls in the wilderness for a while. Now I have to chase these songs and get up to speed on what's been happening on the top 20. I know that you're going to hear four debut songs enter your countdown this week. One of them is a huge collab between Madonna and Sabrina Carpenter. I also know that you will hear which song is the highest jumper on the chart and which song received the most online votes. And you'll hear charting songs from Tennille Towns, Role Model, Billie Ann, and more. And here is how your top 20 functions. We keep track of Canadian streaming numbers and radio spins every week, and we count up all of your votes that come in to cbcmusic.ca/top20vote. That helps us figure out the order of the songs that you're about to hear. And all of this music can also be heard on Mornings, Drive, and After Dark on CBC Music. So let's get this week's countdown started with a new single from Nigerian-Canadian R&B singer Sade Awele, who calls Vancouver home. This song is a smoldering track. It's called Tell Me, and it kicks off this week's CBC Music Top 20 at number 20.

Love that one. That is a brand new song from Loren, originally from Bowen Island, BC. And it's a song about a place that musicians have been dreaming about and writing about for many, many decades. No, not Bowen, California. That one was called Gold in California, and it rushes into your countdown at number 19. And if you want to help out either of those songs by Sade, Awele, or Loren to climb up this chart, you can do so by voting for them now at cbcmusic.ca/top20vote. That's where you can check out all the songs hoping to break into the chart as well. There's a bunch of heavy hitters waiting in our dugout. Songs by Ruth B., William Prince, Somber, and more. That's cbcmusic.ca/top20vote. I'm Grant Lawrence in Vancouver, back in the chair after a relaxing break. And our third debut this week comes from Montreal artist Magi Merlin. This one is called Whip, and fittingly, it whipped the vote this week to receive the most listener support. That snaps it into our countdown at number 18.

0: hot super collab between Sabrina Carpenter and Madonna. They debuted that song called Bring Your Love back at Sabrina Carpenter's headlining set at Coachella in the spring. And that track is on Madonna's new Confessions 2, the long-awaited sequel to Madonna's album Confessions on a Dance Floor that came out way back in 2005. Bring Your Love by Madonna and Sabrina Carpenter enters your countdown at number 17. I'm Grant Lawrence and I have a confession. We have 20 songs to feature on this chart, and like a prayer, I wish I could play them all for you. But Papa don't preach no lies. There's not enough time in the hour to pull that off. So here's your Madge March at the songs coming in at 16 to 14.
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0: Moving up four spots, it's Whole Lot of Talking from Lisa LeBlanc out of New Brunswick. It's at number 16.
2: It's like a
0: taking number 15, it's Naomi Sharon from Rotterdam.

0: LaFroy sloshes up three spots to number 14.
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0: Okay, still to come, number one. So the big question this week is, will Ariana Grande and her hit song, Hate That I Made You Love Me, be able to feel your love by hanging on to our number one position on this chart for 2 weeks straight? You will need to stick around with me until the end of the show to find out who takes the top honors. It's coming up soon, but right now, it's my favorite song on the chart this week. It's the latest from Winnipeg dream pop band Sunday Club. Their surging song, Blue Wave, is up three spots this week to crash into number 13 right here on your CBC Music Top 20.

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0: All right. Well, that sweet summer jam is called Otis. It's the latest easy breezy song from Billy Ann out of Milton, Ontario. Same hometown as Trivia Fans, the Most Serene Republic. Otis by Billy Ann is up two spots to take number 12. I'm Grant Lawrence, and you're listening to the CBC Music Top 20. Coming up, your local news.
1: It's 3:30 Pacific time, 4:30 in the Mountain Time Zone. It's 32 degrees and mostly cloudy in both Kelowna and Kamloops. There is a yellow air quality warning in effect for both regions. Sunny and 24 degrees in Prince George. It's 17 and cloudy in Prince Rupert. 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Good afternoon. I'm Dana Kelly with some of the day's news headlines. The BC Wildfire Service says the Bald Range fire near Summerland could grow in the coming days, and that's despite recent downgrading of evacuation orders. Officials say warm temperatures, changing wind conditions, and direct sunlight on dry fuels could lead to more wildfire activity. The fire is now about 227 square kilometers in size. Meantime, RCMP and Vernon say a woman has been arrested and charged in connection to a pair of grass fires. On August 4th, police were called to two back-to-back fires in public spaces in that area. They believe the fires were intentionally set. The 33-year-old woman remains in police custody, waiting on a bail hearing. And an overnight fire has damaged the only arena in Grand Forks. Smoke and flames broke out at the Jack Goddard Memorial Arena just before midnight. More than 24 firefighters responded, knocking down the flames. The District of Grand Forks says the cause of the fire is under investigation, and they're now trying to figure out how much damage was caused. Radio West is up at the top of the hour after the news.
0: I'm Grant Lawrence, and you're listening to the CBC Music Top 20. Now up next, this is Jungle out of the UK with our second song on the chart this week with Wave in its title. Sometimes the zeitgeist works like that. This one is called The Wave. It splashes up four spots this week to take number 11 on your CBC Music Top 20.

0: It is Phoebe Bridgers with our highest jumper on the chart this week. That's her new single called Lost Boys. She spent a bunch of time between her solo records, touring, and winning a Grammy with her supergroup Boy Genius, along with Lucy Dacus and Julian Baker, who she keeps close on that track that you just heard. Both Lucy and Julian are singing backup on Lost Boys. This week, the song flies up a huge 8 spots to crack your top 10 at number 10. I'm Grant Lawrence, and I'd be a bit of a lost boy if I tried to play you every song on this chart in full, so I just have to grow up and admit it. I don't have the pixie dust to make that happen, which means that I gotta fly you through the tunes coming in at 9 to 6.
1: Counting down.

0: Cherry with Hall of Fame. Valley also moves up five spots. Vending Machine cashes in at number seven. You fell in love with the vending machine. Up four spots to number six, it's On Wires from Mission BC's own Carly Rae Jepsen.
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0: And hey, if any of those songs that you just heard are particular favorites and you want to hear them climb even further up this chart, our polls are open right now, so you can have your say by helping them out and voting at cbcmusic.ca/top20vote. Now let's get into our top five this week with Love from the Poundmaker Cree Nation in Saskatchewan. Love is one of the official 2026 artists in residence at the Allied Music Center and Massey Hall in Toronto, alongside Wyatt C. Lewis and Willows. Machi Nimato by Love floats up four spots this week to number five on your CBC Music Top 20.

Ooh, nice. Up two spots to number four. That is the latest from Glenn Lewis out of Kitchener, Ontario. Same hometown as Danny Michel, trivia fans. That was Glenn's chart-climbing song called Giving You All My Love. From his first album in over a decade, many consider Glenn Lewis to be one of the forefathers of modern Canadian neo-soul and R&B. Happy he's back. Happy he's getting closer and closer to the top of the chart. I'm Grant Lawrence. You're listening to the CBC Music Top 20. Now let's get you into the top three with Role Model. He's out of the state of Maine. The new album just came out last week, and this song has been doing extremely well. It's his first break into the Billboard Hot 100. It's doing pretty well right here on this chart, too, with all its easygoing Billy Joel vibes. High Hopes 3000 by Role Model is up four spots to take number three.

us the feel-good sounds of High Hopes 3000 by Role Model. This week, it's number 3. I'm Grant Lawrence. Now, up next, Tennille Towns from Grand Prairie, Alberta, has a very strong contender for Song of the Summer. It's called Sunshine's Free. It rises 3 spots to shine some summer light onto a very lofty

0: we counted up Canadian streaming numbers and radio spins along with all of your votes. And now taking the top spot this week, it is mega pop star Ariana Grande again. She's holding at number one. Last week, she announced on stage in Chicago that despite releasing a brand new album in July, Ariana Grande will be taking a break from the spotlight and stepping back for a while from, quote, visibility, unquote. Well, I'll tell you one thing that's very, very clear. Hate That I Made You Love Me by Ariana Grande is your number one song for the second week in a row right here on your CBC Music Top 20.
1: Number one.

0: That's Ariana Grande with Hate That I Made You Love Me. Your number one song again on the CBC Music Top 20. And that was your CBC Music Top 20 for the week of August 13th, 2026. 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This week's show is produced by Marianne Carosi. I'm Grant Lawrence. Meet you next week at the top.
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2: Coming up today on Radio West, the arena in Grand Forks has been badly damaged by fire. We'll check in with the fire chief who was at the scene all night last night. Plus, we'll bring you the latest on trade negotiations as the deadline has come and gone, but things still continue to move. We'll find out more.
3: From CBC News, The World This Hour, I'm Sarah McMillan. Prime Minister Mark Carney has given Canada's premiers a briefing on what's in the tentative trade deal with the U.S., and at least two of those premiers seemed pleased with the agreement. Nova Scotia Premier Tim Houston.
4: I'm really optimistic about what I heard today. There's still a few details to work out, but the core elements of supply management remain intact. That's good for our Nova Scotia farmers. Some stuff around defense procurement are not touched or influenced by that. That's good for Nova Scotia in general. All in all, we're moving in a good direction.
3: And Saskatchewan Premier Scott Moe.
5: We need to have preferred market access to our largest market and our largest trading partner. And I feel that is what we are in the process of achieving, is a best-in-class trade agreement. Canada will have the strongest trade agreement of any country in the world with the United States of America.
3: Few details have leaked, but CBC News has learned that the American tariff on steel and aluminum will be halved from 50 down to 25%, and the tariffs on Canadian-made vehicles will drop from 25 to 15%. A Halifax man accused of threatening to bomb the U.S. consulate is facing a new, more serious charge today. The 54-year-old was arrested last week. Sabrina Fabian has the latest.
6: Ali Asakiri was back in court today to face an additional criminal charge, making a threat against an internationally protected person. Federal Crown Prosecutor Leanne Conrad alleges the 54-year-old threatened to bomb the U.S. consulate in Halifax.
7: And under Section 431, the maximum penalty is 14 years imprisonment. And I will say this is a terrorism offense under the criminal code, and it's defined as a terrorist activity.
6: Asakiri was arrested last week and originally charged with uttering threats and public mischief, far less serious offenses. On the evening of August 9th, the U.S. consulate in Halifax reported a bomb threat. The next morning, police discovered Asakiri's vehicle in a parking lot adjacent to the consulate. They shut down nearby streets and say they found a propane tank and several containers of flammable liquid inside. Asakiri was ordered to remain in police custody. Sabrina Fabian, CBC News, Halifax.

0: Israel's top military legal body is opening criminal investigations into two cases in Gaza. One involved the killing of six-year-old Hind Rajab and her relatives in January 2024. They were in a vehicle in Gaza City that was hit by Israeli fire. She spent hours on the phone pleading for help from paramedics. When they arrived, the ambulance was blown up and the girl was killed. The second investigation involves the deaths of 15 Palestinian rescue workers in Rafah in March of last year. A trip to Texas for Ontario Premier Doug Ford and his staff cost more than $93,000. CBC received that total through a Freedom of Information request. The government claims the expense was worth it because it helped bring in investments, but opposition leaders call it a waste of money. Lorenda Redicop has more.
1: It was a trip to three Texas cities in spring. The premier mainly visited companies and met with business leaders. The cost? Just over $93,000, including a planning mission ahead of time.
2: Sounds like the most expensive trip to Texas I've ever heard of.
1: NDP leader Mart Stiles isn't convinced it was worth the money.
2: What I see again is a premier who seems to want to use the taxpayer dollars to subsidize a certain kind of lifestyle, and we've seen that from his ministers and MPPs as well.
1: Back in April, while still in Texas, Ford said the trip was good for Ontario.
3: It's going to be close to $1 billion of investment from all companies.
1: But he did not meet with the state governor, a Trump ally, as expected. This is the first of several trips he made to the U.S. this year. The FOI document also includes a decision note showing how the premier's office kept costs down, such as hosting a reception instead of a dinner. Lorenda Redicop, CBC News, Toronto.
0: British media outlets are reporting that Prince Harry and his family will move back to Britain this month. It's been 6 years since the Duke and Duchess of Sussex stepped down from their royal duties and moved to the U.S. The Telegraph newspaper says they'll stay for an extended period, but will not return to royal duties. And that is your World This Hour. For CBC News, I'm Sarah McMillan.
4: Hi, I'm Sarah Penton in Kelowna. You're listening to CBC Radio 1, and this is Radio West. Coming up on the program today, U.S. President Donald Trump has pushed pause on new 50% tariffs, announcing a three-day reprieve. There's been lots of movement today. We will bring you the latest. Before that, though, an overnight fire has damaged the only arena in Grand Forks. Smoke and flames broke out at the Jack Goddard Memorial Arena just before midnight. First on the program, we'll check in with the fire chief who was at the scene all night. That's coming up today on Radio West. Not bad afternoon right now in downtown Kelowna, although I just checked our air quality warnings and they have been boosted again to orange air quality warnings in Esuyus and in Penticton. Yellow air quality warnings for most of the rest of southern BC. Right now in Kelowna, we are at 33 degrees. We got some blue sky out there. It's hazy, but there's definitely some blue sky. We're under a yellow air quality warning in Kelowna. 33 degrees in Kelowna. It's also 33 in Kamloops under no air quality warning. Prince Rupert is cloudy in 16. It's sunny and 25 in Prince George, Golden sitting at 29. Let's head next to our Vancouver newsroom for some of the day's news headlines.
5: New research is shedding light on affordable childcare here in BC, with a report suggesting the province is falling behind. People forced out of their homes last month are returning to the South Cariboo, where the Pear Lake fire is still burning out of control. And a vet in Whistler has a warning about bats and the risk of rabies. More local news coming up at the bottom of the hour.
4: Thank you very much. It's Amelia John on our news desk this afternoon, and across the glass at the helm, Dana Kelly. Happy Wednesday.
6: Hello. Happy Wednesday.
4: It's been a busy day.
6: Got things sure on the go. Has. Yeah. I have to say that my lungs are feeling what you just announced with the air quality warning. I was so excited when it was a little bit lower, but I got to tell you.
4: It's been a hard one, hey?
6: It's been a hard one. I want those clear skies. I got out of the eye doctor today and was like, PU, still stinks, and I'm done with it all.
4: Yeah. How's your eyesight? It's also going downhill.
6: It's also going downhill. My optometrist is like, welcome to your mid-40s. Yeah. I'm like, yep.
4: How are the reading glasses?
6: Oh, they're getting improved.
4: Good times. Good times. Yeah. I'm with you there, sister. We got this, though. How are things on the road so far?
6: There's a couple of reports on the roads that I want to share with you. So there's a report of a vehicle incident north of Cache Creek along Highway 97 that's affecting both directions. So there are first responders who are en route to the area. area, and they're also currently on scene. So slow down if you are in that area and just make sure to give them room to do their work. There might also be some slowdowns as well. And there's also a report of a vehicle incident westbound Highway 1 near the Highway 23 junction in Revelstoke, and that's affecting all westbound lanes. So it sounds like there's going to be some delays in that area as well. So otherwise, things are looking pretty decent at this moment. If you see anything on your travels and you want us to spread the word, give us a call, 1-855-222-5775, or send an email to radiowest@cbc.ca.
4: All right, thank you very much, Dana Kelly. First up on the program, cleanup has started at the Grand Forks Arena after a massive fire tore through part of the building overnight. Crews were called to the Jack Goodhart Arena just before midnight. Rich Pichet is the chief of the Grand Forks Fire Department, and he is on the line with us now. Chief Pichet, hello there.
7: Hi there. How are you doing?
4: I'm well. Did you get any rest? I mean, you were at that fire all night last night, hey?
7: I got a couple hours of a nap in, and I feel well rested and ready to go again.
4: I'm glad. So take me back to last night. How did you find out there was a fire at the arena?
7: We were notified through the alarm monitoring system. Mm-hmm. They have heat detectors throughout the building. They were set off, which paged us out as an alarm with no restore. And our duty crew was the first to respond. On my arrival and size up, I saw considerable smoke and a little bit of flame showing from the building, which led to a second alarm. I called out three more engines and an aerial truck in our rehab. And I also called for mutual aid from Christina Lake to help us out.
4: So
7: until we got under control. Yeah.
4: Yeah. Sorry to interrupt. So it sounds like it was a pretty sizable response. Can you tell me a little bit more about what it was like to fight that fire?
7: Yeah, actually, once we had it knocked down, so the first initial engine, I had them deploy a hand line, and we opened the exterior door to where I believe the fire was situated, and they hit it really hard with a considerable amount of water and got it knocked down really well. And when we investigated and ventilated, we saw that we had the fire knocked down, and we spent most of the evening ventilating the building and just making sure that we covered all the areas where the fire extended within that corner of the building.
4: You said ventilating the building. Tell me about the smoke that was in the building.
7: Yeah, the entire building, the entire ice surface, all the spectator area, including the basement, was completely smoke-filled. We used every fan that we had in our fleet, basically ventilating from one end of the arena through four doors and creating a nice flow path for all the smoke to be vented out the opposite end.
4: Yeah, I think you spoke with one of my colleagues earlier, and he said in your long career, like that was by comparison, that was some pretty serious smoke, hey?
7: Yeah, it definitely didn't take long to fill up that large of a space.
4: How come, do you figure?
7: This is just a big void space, yeah. So it had nowhere to go. The smoke didn't have anywhere where we would call self-ventilation in a fire. You typically see where the flames will burn through and create their own chimney. Well, the building was the chimney. It didn't actually make it to the exterior, so it was all off-gassing within the building.
4: Yeah. And what do you know about damages at this point?
7: Yeah, my opinion, not too much structural damage. I feel quite confident that they'll be up and running fairly soon. I mean, depending on the smoke damage, but structural damage is actually not that bad. It like I said, it stayed fairly contained because of our quick knockdown to the area of origin.
4: Yeah. Tell me a little bit more about how important the arena is to people in Grand Forks.
7: To put it into perspective, myself, the police officer on site, my boss, everybody, we're a huge hockey community, as many are in the Kootenays. So we have our Grand Forks Border Bruins that play out of there. We have Grand Forks Minor Hockey. We have figure skating. To my understanding, they had their first public skate set for August 26th. So quite significant. It's the only arena we have. It's an old barn, but we love it. And a lot of us rely on it for hockey in Grand Forks.
4: Yeah. So
7: and other skating.
4: Mm-hmm. So when you're on the scene, I mean, this is a building that means a lot to you and the community, hey?
7: 100%.
4: Yeah. So and tell me a little bit more about suggestions or thoughts on a cause at this point.
7: So right now it's considered suspicious, undetermined, but definitely suspicious that door, which is accessible from the exterior, that the padlock was missing. I haven't done a full investigation, but from preliminary looks, I don't see anything like electrical or anything in that area from the exterior interior that looks obvious. They weren't doing any renovations or any construction like that. It appears that there was some type of plastic material, possibly a tarp or something like that, that was ignited just inside the door. Again, I haven't finished my full investigation. So it seems a little bit suspicious that there's nothing other than there could have been possibly, you know, somebody in there would have been able to get access.
4: Mm. And you say that because normally that door is locked, right?
7: Correct.
4: And this time is there like a padlock on there, or how does that?
7: Yes, there's a padlock. And when I met up, so the building maintenance, cause they got paged out right after us, and actually he must live close. He got there before me, and he was actually saying, I can unlock that door for you guys. So when they get here and when we looked, he says, actually there is no lock. It's missing. Mm-hmm. And there should be a padlock there.
4: Mm. I'm sure relief, though, that the fire wasn't worse than it could have been, I guess, at this stage.
7: It was a huge relief. I was in quite a state of, if we don't get on this and get water on this and get this knocked down, this could easily get away on us. And again, the crew just did an amazing job of following my direction and getting a knockdown. And because it was confined to that crawl space, we were successful and it was a huge save.
4: I'm sure folks in the area are grateful for the work that you've done. Stay safe. Thanks so much for taking the time for us.
7: My pleasure. You have a great day.
4: You too. Bye-bye. Bye. That's Rich Pisha. He is the chief of the Grand Forks Fire Department. Quarter after the top of the hour here on Radio West, gets to a little bit of music on the program. And Layla Height is playing in Nelson tonight. This next song is called Love Blind. Have a listen.

0: That's Love Blind by Aaliyah Hight. She's playing in Nelson tonight at Red Light Ramen. The show starts at 7 o'clock. 4:18 Pacific, 5:18 in the Mountain Time Zone, and American booze might soon be back on Canadian shelves in provinces where a ban on U.S. booze is still in place. As we've heard for a while now, those bans have been a bargaining chip in the ongoing trade negotiations between the two countries. It also came up when Prime Minister Mark Carney briefed the premiers earlier today. We'll have more on the latest in negotiations, but in the meantime, following that meeting, Nova Scotia Premier Tim Houston reflected on that part of the trade dispute.
1: The Prime Minister has asked us as premiers, as provinces, to return the U.S. alcohol to the shelves. So we'll work through that process. Of course, it's pending a final deal that is representative of the types of things we're hearing today. But certainly the Prime Minister has asked us to look at that. It's been an irritant. It's been something that has kind of really bothered the United States for so many reasons. Now, whether Nova Scotians or whether Canadians will actually buy it when it gets back on the shelves, that's a whole nother discussion. I mean, that's part of the overall relationship impact that we have here going forward. I mean, obviously the trade agreements, yeah, I say it's a transaction, it's the economics of it, but there's all kinds of emotions around what's happened with the relationship over the last, you know, number of years here too. So that's an ask as well. But I mean, in the big picture, we're moving forward with growing our Nova Scotia economy so that we are more self-sufficient, producing more energy, producing more of the things we need to survive. So we'll continue to do that. But on alcohol, the Prime Minister has asked us to look at that.
0: That was Tim Houston, Premier of Nova Scotia. The sale of alcohol is regulated by the provinces, so it is ultimately up to each one to decide how to proceed. Alberta and Saskatchewan lifted their bans on U.S. booze long before this latest tariff threat from Donald Trump. No word, official word back yet from the province of B.C., but CBC has put in a request with David Eby's office. Meanwhile, Canada and the U.S. may be close to an agreement to put off a new round of 50% tariffs on U.S. and Canadian goods. This afternoon, Prime Minister Mark Carney did brief his cabinet, as we've been hearing, and as well as provincial premiers. U.S. President Donald Trump praised what he calls a good deal, but the prime minister would only say on social media that significant progress had been made. Details on the deal and the possible concessions are not yet public. Colin Robertson is a former Canadian diplomat and fellow at the Canadian Global Affairs Institute, and he's on the line with us now from Ottawa. Colin, hello.
2: Good to be with you again, Sarah.
0: How have you been managing keeping up with everything as it's been changing today?
2: Yes, it's basically watching Twitter and the news reports. Again, you know, a lot of it's sort of not verified. The detail is going to be everything.
0: Yeah.
2: But it does sound like we're moving in the right direction. I think the Prime Minister's comment about progress is correct. The President's calling it a deal. Well, the President calls everything a deal until it's not a deal.
0: Yeah. But so where do you imagine things are right now, based on the information that we do have? Where are things standing?
2: Well, I think we've agreed on broad principles for not just tariff relief, which are the what we were seeking, and particularly with regard to the 50% ones were to apply today, but towards renegotiation of the Canada-US-Mexico agreement, which had originally been negotiated under Donald Trump, a renegotiation of the NAFTA, updating of that, in which at the time Donald Trump, when he was president, proclaimed the best deal ever. And that has given us the shield through which most of what we sell to the United States, and we still sell 70% of what we produce and sell around the world to the United States, has been shielded by that. The tariffs that he's applied has increasingly begun to crimp into that, although not significantly, so that much of it was still, as the Bank of Canada said, still about 90% of what was going in, yeah, was going in under the protection. So what we wanted to do was to secure that, and I think that's where we're into negotiation now. So it's going to be a big deal, because when I heard the U.S. Trade Representative Jamieson Greer talking about digital services, energy, Keystone Pipeline, as the President said, that tells me we're probably now talking about the overall deal, which is where we want to be.
0: Now, CBC is reporting that a source with knowledge of the agreement says the tariff on Canadian steel and aluminum is going from 50% down to 25%. Discussion still ongoing. But how significant would that be if that's the case?
2: Well, it's significant. It means that the tariffs that basically took us to this point, the threat of the tariffs that were supposed to be imposed yesterday or earlier today, are probably not going to go into place. So that's significant for British Columbia, because wood products, furniture that was made in BC is likely not to be effect anymore. You still got the tariffs on lumber, which are being dealt with separately, and I don't see big changes there, but you never know. They may bring the tariff down slightly. But I think that we're now moving into, as I say, the nuts and bolts of the agreement itself, which is what we would like to see, because we need that assurance. Premiers need it. Prime Minister needs it if we're to attract investment, not just foreign investment. The Prime Minister is hosting a big conference next month in Toronto to help with the Build Canada program, which the Prime Minister and the Premiers all have a big interest in doing. This is roads, rails, ports, electrical grids, pipelines, what have you. That's important because right now we're not getting investment either from Canadians or from foreign sources.
0: I also,
2: they see that preferred access in threat.
0: Right. I wanted to ask you about the Keystone XL pipeline. Donald Trump had brought that up again, saying it could be brought back and completed going from Alberta to Texas. Alberta Premier Danielle Smith said today, quote, Alberta wants to build new pipelines east, west, north and south. And we're always in discussions with industry to support the opportunities. What do you make of all of this part of the conversation?
2: Well, I think I put the emphasis on from Danielle Smith on east, west. That's her project right now.
0: Yeah.
2: North, south, I think we have some, they are working well. The Keystone that the president talks about, the holdup is not Canadian. It's Americans and Republicans in Nebraska for environmental reasons didn't want to see the pipeline go, and that stopped it there. And I don't see any interest on the private sector. The president may decide to put in money into that, and that may make it possible. But I think that's one that is symbolically important to him because on his first day as president, the first time, he signed in, effect, the Keystone. So for him, it matters. But I think it's... That ship may have sailed, as they say.
0: Right. At the end of the day, what does a good deal for Canada look like?
2: A good deal is the no longer the application, the capricious application of tariffs. We return to what we had with the Canada-US-Mexico agreement, this assured access with rules and provisions for disciplines depending on where we're at, managed trade in the case of wood products and timber, and probably managed trade in the case of autos and with content rules. But the assurance that the rules are going to continue to apply and won't be upset by the imposition of tariffs, that's what Canadian investors want. That's what Canadian business wants. That's what American business and investors want as well.
0: And finally, there is a Léger poll that was released today that said 56% of Canadians believe Canada should take a hard line and shouldn't make more concessions. How challenging do you think it'll be for Mark Carney to sell it to Canadians if this deal has concessions?
2: Well, I think everyone accepts that any deal is going to involve concessions,
0: right.
2: And we will make concessions. Certainly one of them you've already addressed, the idea of putting American booze back on the table. Again, that's something Premier Eby, it's up to the premiers to decide what to do. So the premier will make that decision. But I think that overall, for example, dairy products, I think we're going to give the Americans some more allocation, but we'll keep supply management in place. But right now, roughly 90% of the market, of the dairy market, is controlled by supply management. The Americans do the same thing with their rice and sugar. So we'll keep that in place. And those farmers who might be affected, there's all sorts of adjustment policies now in place as a result of tariffs applying to different industries. So there'd be compensation for either retraining or, in the case of farmers, to shift to another form of, maybe they move to raising, you know, pigs or something, or move to beef or move to growing canola, for example.
0: All right. Thank you so much for the time. Good to talk to you again, Colin.
2: Thanks, Sarah.
0: That's Colin Robertson, a fellow at the Canadian Global Affairs Institute and a former diplomat. We reached him in Ottawa. Let's have a quick look at our CBC Business Desk. Here is Chris Edwards.
3: Good afternoon. The price of diesel has hit $100 a barrel for the first time ever. Analysts are pointing to the end of the latest ceasefire in Iran as the reason. That deadline passed on Monday. That ended hopes for lower crude oil prices once again. So immediately afterwards, diesel prices jumped. Diesel is now about $2.10 a liter. And this is coming as several other events are pushing prices upwards as well. Across the globe, there are between 7 and 8 million barrels a day of refinery outages. Typically, the world consumes about 30 million barrels of diesel a day. Now, the bulk of that shortage is due to Ukrainian strikes on Russian refineries. A lot of other capacity is stuck because of the Strait of Hormuz is still closed. And Russia has now effectively stopped exporting diesel. Al Salazar leads a macro oil and gas research at Enverus. He said the result of all of this is simple: higher consumer prices.
4: Really, it's, diesel prices, they're going to scream higher because there's no other mechanism to balance supply and demand, because you have no more products in storage. I mean, not no more, but it's alarmingly low levels. And it really comes to a point where the consumer has to ease up on consumption to bring, markets back into balance. So higher prices.
3: Last night's update from President Trump about the Canada-U.S. tariffs also included a mention of reviving the Keystone XL pipeline, which would take Canadian oil to refineries in the southern U.S. That would help ease diesel shortages. And finally, there's a massive controversy happening in the trading card community right now. These days, the value of a trading card, like a baseball card, is all about the label, and a company, Professional Sports Authenticator, provides authenticated labels for trading cards. They provide a grade to them, one being the worst and 10 being the best, assessing their physical condition. A 10 can increase a card's value by hundreds or thousands of dollars. That's where the fraud came in. A man from Washington State bought cheap, low-grade cards, think Pokemon cards, and then counterfeited the PSA label to sell them for much more money. One of the biggest examples were fraudulent Michael Jordan rookie cards. Those can sell for up to $170,000 American dollars. He's now been convicted, and we're waiting for sentencing, which could be up to 20 years in prison. For CBC Radio, I'm Chris Edwards.
0: Thank you very much, Chris Edwards. Coming up in the next half hour of the program, more of your submissions for the Great Radio West Writing Challenge. We'll play some more of your submissions for Something Worth Keeping, and we will announce our winner when our music columnist Dan Tate joins us in studio coming up after the news at 5 o'clock. But first, our local news at 4:30 Pacific, 5:30 Mountain.
5: This is CBC News from Vancouver. Good afternoon, I'm Amelia John. A new report finds that BC has fallen behind other provinces when it comes to universal, affordable childcare. Katie DeRosa has the details.
6: How much am I going to have to pay for childcare? In places like British Columbia, the answer is very complicated.
7: David McDonald is a senior economist for the Canadian Centre for Policy Alternatives and the author of a report comparing the median daycare fees in 35 Canadian cities. He found that the five BC cities included are the most expensive, with infant fees ranging from a median price of $28 a day in Kelowna to $52 a day in Richmond.
6: The other big provinces are actually at set fees now.
7: Six provinces and territories have capped fees at $10 a day, while Alberta parents pay a maximum of $15 a day, and in Ontario, $22 a day. Education Minister Lisa Baer was not available for an interview, but has previously said she's concerned about inequities in the $10 a day program. As a result, the BC government has put in a three-year pause on the expansion of the $10 a day childcare program. Katie DeRosa, CBC News, Victoria.
5: We're getting a better idea of how much damage has been caused by the province's largest active wildfire. People forced out of their homes last month have returned to the South Cariboo, where the Pear Lake fire is still burning out of control. Marcella Bernardo reports.
8: Fortunately, there are a number of homes that survived, but there's definitely a bunch that were lost.
9: Musician Dustin Bentall is back at his family's ranch almost a month after they were ordered to leave the village of Clinton. They spent most of their time away at the Caravan Farm Theater near Armstrong, close to where another large fire erupted.
8: About a week into that, the Bradley Creek fire near Vernon, that just went wild, and when it ripped through the Okanagan Indian Band, it was pretty surreal, just wondering, what do you do and where do you go?
9: The Thompson-Nicola Regional District is now collecting fridges and freezers full of rotten food. Information Officer Colton Davies says at least 126 buildings are damaged.
10: 70 of those properties have had severe structure loss. Those are people who are going to have a long road to recovery.
9: As of Wednesday, 80 properties in the TNRD are still covered by an evacuation order. Marcella Bernardo, CBC News, Kamloops.
5: Well, Summerland wineries, cideries, and distilleries are hoping tourists will come back now that the threat of the Bald Range wildfire has eased. As Kimberly Davidson reports, they're also hoping locals will visit the South Okanagan to enjoy the fruits of their labors.
11: we're just all trying to pull together to get back on our feet.
12: Jordan Kubek is the chair of the Bottleneck Drive Association. Bottleneck Drive is a popular tasting route in Summerland with 12 wineries, 4 cideries, a brewery, and a distillery along the way. She says being away from their businesses for the past 12 days has dealt a big blow to their bottom lines, which rely on the summer tourist season. She's hoping visitors will make plans to rebook their trips in the weeks to come.
11: And if you're local and you can make the trip at, on a short notice, then yeah, by all means, please come visit. And visit also our friends in Penticton and Naramata who like really helped us through this. I mean, I know it's not just us that are suffering. It's kind of the whole of the Okanagan.
12: Quebec is reminding travelers that fall is also a great time to vacation in the Okanagan. Kimberly Davidson, CBC News, Kelowna.
5: And a veterinarian in Whistler is warning pet owners after a bat tested positive for rabies. They are seeing an uptick in bat encounters with people and pets. Alana Kelly reports.
13: Yesterday alone, we had 6 pets that we had to see for bat interactions.
14: That's Jody Schnarr at Coast Mountain Veterinary Services. She says 25 pets have come into contact with bats this year in Whistler. And it's not just animals, but also people.
13: It's been an unusual year in bat activity.
14: One bat tested positive for rabies. 2 others are still pending.
13: Definitely a change from what would be considered normal here.
14: Most of the encounters have been from bats inside people's homes.
13: It is fatal if left untreated.
14: Paula Rodriguez de la Vega is with BC Community Bat Program.
15: Please do not touch a bat. Less than 1% of bats can carry rabies.
14: Bats are protected under the BC Wildlife Act.
15: They serve a really important role in our ecosystems.
14: A bat also tested positive for rabies on July 24th in Campbell River. The BC Centre for Disease Control says rabies is rare in humans. Alana Kelly, CBC News, Squamish.
5: And that is the CBC News from Vancouver. 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
16: Thank you for that.
0: Thanks very much, Amelia John, on our news desk this afternoon. It's time to look now at the weather forecast with Steve Jung. Hey there, Steve.
17: Hi there, Sarah.
0: How are things looking for the weather for tomorrow?
17: Well, as we head past the midweek point and get into the latter half of the week, it looks like we can see things start to settle around large parts of the province as well and really actually start clearing up. We can see conditions expected mostly to be sunny over southern parts of the province, including the interior, the Kootenays, and also closer to the Columbia Mountains, turning more to a mix of sun and cloud in some areas like Cranbrook as well as near the Columbias, but local smoke definitely remains an issue in the southern interior for the Kootenays and near the Columbia Mountains. Definitely at this time, we're noticing that it's looking worse in Penticton just because of the proximity to one of the major fires, one of the wildfires of note still burning in the province of Bald Range. Tomorrow, we can also expect a risk of thunderstorms in the East Kootenays near the Columbia Mountains as well. Continuing north, conditions look fairly clear, though. We can see sunny skies in central BC. In the Peace region, overnight clouds will clear to a mix of sun and cloud and some clear skies tomorrow night. We'll see mostly sunny in Fort Nelson, the northeast, and along the central coast. For the north, it's a bit more of a mixed bag. Cloudy to start on Thursday. We'll see a clearing in the afternoon. Sunny skies in Terrace with highs of about 27 degrees, 18 in Prince Rupert, 20 in Masset. And overall, it looks like across the province, the skies are expected to clear tomorrow night, which should set us up for Friday as we see conditions continue to be fairly sunny across much of BC. But hot and dry conditions are expected to continue through to the end of the week with many parts of BC, especially in the south, still under higher fire danger rating. So it's heartening to see that there's not as much of a risk of thunderstorms in the forecast right now, but still a lot to kind of get through. And we still have some weeks of summer left. So we'll be keeping an eye on that for sure. Temperatures look like they're starting to come up a little bit as well in different parts of the province, noticeably in the south. After a little bit of a cooling late last week, we do see 33 degrees for tomorrow's highs in the southern interior, 33 for the Kootenays, about 31 in Cranbrook. However, we'll see 28 degrees in near the Columbia Mountains for both Revelstoke and Golden, 28 in central BC, highs of about 23 in the Peace region, 25 up in Fort Nelson in the northeast, as well as 22 for the northwest. Looking at highs of about 26 inland for the central coast, 22 in Bella Bella.
0: Steve, thanks so much for this.
17: My pleasure, Sarah.
0: Steve Jung on our weather desk today. Let's have a look at some of our current conditions throughout our listening area. We had some blue sky today in Kelowna. It's starting to cloud over a little bit. Should mention we do have yellow air quality warnings across much of southern BC. The only places where it is orange now, it's been upgraded to orange again, is in Osoyoos and Penticton. So Osoyoos and Penticton still under orange air quality warnings. Otherwise, we have yellow air quality warnings across pretty much all the Kootenay boundary area, as well as Salmon Arm and through Kelowna as well. So heads up, those air quality warnings remain in effect. Right now, though, in Masset, it is cloudy and 15 degrees. Prince Rupert is cloudy and 16 this hour. It's 25, though, in Bella Coola. In Kamloops, it's 33. Williams Lake is 26. Prince George sitting at 25 degrees, and it's 24 in Smithers. Golden, you're at 29. In Revelstoke, it's sunny and 30 degrees. A warm one in Castlegar, 34 right now. 29 degrees in Nelson, 31 in Creston, and in Cranbrook, Salmon Arms at 30, 34 in Vernon, 33 in Princeton, Osoyoos also 33 degrees, Penticton 31. And in Kelowna, we've got a mix of sun and cloud and haze. That's what we'll call it. We're sitting at 34 degrees in Kelowna.

Thank you very much for spending part of your Wednesday with us here on the program. Time right now is 4:39 Pacific, 5:39 in the Mountain Time Zone. 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

Up next on the program, more of the great Radio West Writing Challenge. Last week, our music columnist Dan Tate gave Radio West listeners three little words. Something worth keeping. That was the prompt, and we invited you to turn it into a song, a poem, a story, a heck, a haiku, whatever those words brought out of you. All the submissions are in. We got so many just lovely submissions. We've gotten beautiful, funny, thoughtful, and some pretty deeply personal pieces from listeners across the province. We've loved reading and listening to every one of them. Thank you so much to everybody who entered. We will announce our winner coming up after the news at the top of the hour when Dan Tate joins us in studio. But in the meantime, here is a little taste. Listener Jeanette Fairbairn sent us a piece called Advice from a Senior Citizen. She writes, as the years pass and you find yourselves drawing away from those youthful habits and lifestyles, some may realize that once important items don't bring joy. Part with some of those treasures, things you may have hoarded and wanted to pass on. No one other than you has the same need to own the silver teapot, the tablecloth, the journal, or endless photo albums. Your children will thank you. Keep the memories, keep your friends, keep your values as long as you possibly can. Thank you for that one, Jeanette. There's more to come. Just after the news at 5:05, Dan will join us to celebrate the great Radio West Writing Challenge. We will read some of our favorite submissions. Here's some of the songs you wrote, and we'll randomly draw one name from all of the entries to receive a Dan Tate and Radio West prize package. 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One time right now is 4:41 Pacific, 5:41 in the Mountain Time Zone. Let's get to a wee bit of a song and dust off your cowboy boots. There's a country music doubleheader happening this Friday in West Kelowna. Local musicians Ben Click and Chalissa will be playing at Music in the Park. Here's Ben Click with Blindside.

0: Kelowna's own Ben Click with Blindside, the guitar pick and country music gentleman, will be playing in the West Kelowna on Friday, along with Shalissa, one of Canada's rising alt-country stars. She's been in our studio here as well. The Music in the Park country music doubleheader starts at 6:30 at the Annette Beaudreau Amphitheater. Well, thanks so much for spending part of your afternoon with us here. We're quarter to the top of the hour, and up next on the program, the prospect of building a fourth dam on the Peace River is raising hackles in northeastern BC. BC Hydro recently gave the Peace River Regional District its first public briefing about the proposal. Known as Site E, the dam could be built north of Dawson Creek near the Alberta border. Brad Sperling is the chair of the regional district. He says there's a lot at stake in terms of access to water and water levels should another dam be built, and local communities will want to be compensated.
1: My number one concern is obviously the residents in the Old Fort, how that's going to be dealt with. Any residents that may, like, along the South Taylor flats, because I know decades ago Hydro bought out a lot of those properties because they were on the floodplain, so obviously they're going to be underwater. Peace Island Park and that boat launch, I'm sure, will be gone. Blackfoot, those all, they're very important to us. I think they have to be addressed right from the very start. Another one is access to water. Both Fort St. John and Taylor get their water from wells that are below that river between Site C and Taylor. I'm sure that's going to be an issue for those residents. But we also have, we struggle with water, access to water. The city of Dawson Creek's looking for a process and a place to get water. And I think we all are, even our rural electoral areas and our agricultural communities are also. So I think this board would want to investigate access to those reservoirs for potential of potable water. Another one is Taylor Bridge, good old Taylor Bridge. What's this going to do to the timeline? I mean, we're constantly advocating for the replacement of that. That water level rising, that could interrupt and even delay that replacement even longer. I think that needs to be addressed right away. And also a taxation, an acceptable taxation and or trust fund for this regional district. When you consider we have three dams, 200 plus wind turbines already, we're supplying in the area of 38% of BC's produced power already. Another dam and the potential for a few hundred more wind turbines up in this area. I think it's long overdue this province started talking about a trust fund similar to the Columbia River Basin Trust Fund. This region and its communities still have to supply infrastructure for the residents that live here or will be coming here. I think this is being done on the backs of the Northeast, and we supply a lot to this province, whether it's agriculture, oil and gas, and now increased power. I think it's long overdue the province gave serious thought to a trust fund.
0: So that was Brad Sperling, chair of the Peace River Regional District. CBC News has asked BC Energy Minister Adrian Dix about the Site E dam proposal. Here is what he had to say about a possible trust fund for the region.
2: We're far in advance of those kinds of discussions, really. But of course, we're going to be talking to communities in the region and spending a lot of time on that question, should that prove to be a project that we want to pursue. Right now, what we're asking for, we'll be asking for in the coming legislative session, is just the opportunity to look at. There always with dams, you have technical issues, other issues to look at, and to see if it's even a realistic project. And once we get past that stage, there'll be lots of time for discussions, but we'll certainly be talking to people in the region about it at length. And I know they understand the impact that energy development has on a region such as theirs.
0: And that was a clip that we have brought you, rather, from BC's Energy Minister Adrian Dix speaking about the Site E dam proposal on the Peace River in northeastern BC. We are coming up to 4:49 Pacific, 5:49 in the Mountain Time Zone. And up next on the program, a new report out today analyzes the progress and shifting landscape of licensed childcare fees across 35 major Canadian cities. In the 2021 budget, the federal government committed to bringing regulated childcare fees to an average of $10 per day by 2026. Our next guest has analyzed the data collected since then and is the co-author of the paper. David McDonald is a senior economist with the Canadian Centre for Policy Alternatives and is on the line with us now from Ottawa. David, hello there.
3: Hello.
0: So it's been 5 years since the federal government launched the Canada-wide Early Learning Child Care Program. Where does it stand now in 2026?
3: Well, we're certainly making progress. We've got six of 13 provinces and territories now at $10 a day or less. And so there's some real progress there, and it's much more affordable for parents in those cities. One of the trends in some of the other big provinces outside of British Columbia, in Alberta and Ontario, is that they are not at $10 a day. However, they have set fees now. So all the centers, all the licensed homes in Alberta and Ontario charge the same amount, $15 in Alberta a day, $22 in Ontario a day. That is not the case, unfortunately, in British Columbia. British Columbia does not have set fees. It is not at $10 a day. Every center, every home charges a different fee. And unfortunately now, the cities in British Columbia are the most expensive places for licensed childcare in the country.
0: Yeah, walk me through what you found here in BC.
3: So what we looked at was what middle-class parents pay in the big cities in British Columbia. In Kelowna, for instance, parents are paying not $10 a day. They're paying just under $30 a day for infants and toddler spaces. This is actually the cheapest of the cities that we saw in British Columbia, the ones we looked at. The worst case was actually Richmond, BC. There, it's not $30 a day, it's $50 a day for an infant or a toddler space, and about $40 a day for a preschool age space. The other cities are in between those two extremes, but there's no other big city in the country that has fees for middle-class parents that are that high, which is really too bad, because British Columbia, prior to the national plan, prior to the pandemic, was actually ahead of the pack. They had actually started reducing fees in 2019, trying to get them more affordable, particularly for middle-class parents. And they continued to make progress up until the late 2022. And there, the system has really been frozen in time, and there just hasn't been big changes since then. And so it's really stalled out at the same time as other provinces have made better progress in terms of reducing their fees.
0: Do we have a sense of why? I mean, because the province did even announce a freeze as well. Like, do we have a sense of why it hasn't succeeded in BC as it has in other provinces?
3: Yeah, I mean, there have been some halting efforts. I should say there was an increase in the number of $10 a day spaces. So some spaces are lucky enough to be designated $10 a day. So the parents that go there, they pay $10 a day. That's very focused, actually, in the city of Vancouver. They do exist in Kelowna, but I think it's a little under 10% of spaces in Vancouver. It's almost half of the spaces are $10 a day now. And so there was some progress there in expanding that a couple of years ago. But fundamentally, the next big step the province needs to take is what they do presently is you kind of pay your whatever your center charges a month, and the province pays $900 of that fee flat rate across the board for infants and toddlers. That's what many of the other provinces started with, but then they moved to set fees. So all the province, you know, every center, every home charges the same amount, and then they started to whittle those fees down over time. BC just hasn't made that next step. They've set up this offset of $900 a month, but they haven't made that next step to even $20 a month, or $20 a day rather, like, you know, you find in Ontario, and then start to move it down. I'm not sure why the progress has stalled since 2022, but they just haven't been making the same kind of progress other provinces have made in terms of affordability.
0: So the ones that have done it, I understand there's six provinces, Nunavut, Saskatchewan, Manitoba, Quebec, Prince Edward Island, and Newfoundland and Labrador, so provinces and territories, that have been successful at keeping costs at $10 a day or below. So how did they do it?
3: Well, many of them had a head start. So in 2019, prior to the pandemic, prior to the national plan, four of these six provinces and territories had set fees. They weren't at $10 a day, but they were set. And so you've already got a system for offsetting those missing fees coming into childcare centers. So you don't just say, you know, look, childcare fees are $10 a day, all the centers will go bankrupt. You need to immediately offset that through a formula that measures, you know, rent and how much, you know, how many kids they've got and what the staff costs are and so on. And so four of these provinces that are at $10 a day now had a system in place already of set fees higher than $10 a day, but it made it easier because they had a bit of a head start already on this to sort of move down to $10 a day. So provinces like Alberta and Ontario didn't have that at all, but they at least have moved to set fees now, not $10 a day, $15, $22 for Alberta and Ontario respectively. But now they're starting to build that system, and hopefully those fees will start to come down. It's worth saying that the federal government, which is funding all of this, came to the table in June with a third more money $5.4 billion in additional funds over the next 2 years. This is a huge increase in what they're providing to the provinces. We don't know yet. I mean, this they just announced in June, so we don't really know the details of what they want to buy with that money, but it's a lot of money. And so hopefully one of the things they want to buy is to really double down with provinces like British Columbia to get those fees under control, like many of the other provinces have managed to do now.
0: Now, CBC did reach out to the Ministry of Education and Childcare, and we got a statement, and it says the report fails to account for a key subsidy for lower and middle income families, which you alluded to, which has lowered childcare fees by up to $1,250 a month for more than 35,000 children. How do you respond to that?
3: Well, this survey is the same survey we've been doing since 2014. It doesn't look at low-income subsidies anywhere, BC or any place else. Actually, several of the other provinces have better systems of low-income subsidy than British Columbia does. In any event, what this is interested in calculating is what do middle-class parents pay? They don't get the low-income subsidy. What do they pay at the end of the month when the childcare, you know, center says, here's your bill? What is that bill? And so that's always what we've looked at. And we look at it universally in every province using that same methodology. And so, you know, when we look at $10 a day in Winnipeg or Regina or Montreal, you know, that's five times less than what parents are paying in places like Richmond. So it's a huge difference in terms of what middle-class parents are expected to pay because they probably ain't got enough money that they don't really get very much from this low-income subsidy, even which they're applying, which in most cases they're not.
0: All right, we'll have to leave it there. David, thanks so much for this.
3: Thanks for having me.
0: That's David MacDonald, the senior economist at the Canadian Centre for Policy Alternatives and the co-author of a new report on childcare fees in Canada. We reached him in Ottawa. Let's get one more song in before the news at the top of the hour. Vancouver's Evan Roderick has a new single. He says it's about looking for the light in sad memories. Here is Why Do Goodbyes Gotta Be So Sad?